0: Foundation.
1: NPR's Kerry Johnson reporting. The justices are also reviewing President Trump's power to fire government officials. More Ukrainian drones attacked targets in Russia's imperial former capital, St. Petersburg, overnight. They were the second this week and appeared timed to a marquee economic forum headlined by Russian President Putin. NPR's Charles Maines has more.
2: The extent of the damage from the attack was not immediately clear, but authorities said air defenses had intercepted over 140 Ukrainian drones in all. The situation prompted the region's governor to instruct city residents to stay in their homes. Authorities throttled mobile internet service, thought to help guide the drones to their targets. The attack came on the final day of the International Economic Forum, an event used by Russian President Vladimir Putin to project Russian economic and political might. In public remarks Friday, Putin dismissed an offer by his Ukrainian counterpart, Volodymyr Zelensky, to hold face-to-face peace talks and said Russia would meet its military objectives. Charles Maines, NPR News, St. Petersburg.
1: Golden Tempo won the Belmont Stakes in New York today. The horse is also the Kentucky Derby winner, but didn't race in the Preakness, so there's no Triple Crown winner this year. Commandment came in second. You're listening to NPR News. In California, Democrat Javier Becerra is advancing to the elections this November for governor, according to a race call by the Associated Press. But after days of counting ballots, it's still not clear who will get the second spot. Republican Steve Hilton, a former Fox News host, and Democrat Tom Steyer, a former hedge fund manager, remain locked in a close race for the final spot. An estimated 3.5 million ballots still need to be counted. Hilton initially led returns this week, but that was due to Republican primary voters who turned in their ballots early. Current Governor Gavin Newsom cannot run for another term for governor. Advocacy groups have filed a case against Equatorial Guinea, representing African migrants deported there from the U.S. As Michael Koloki reports, some migrants have now returned to their countries of origin.
3: The complaint filed by rights groups with the African Commission on Human and People's Rights calls for a suspension on the repatriation of the deported migrants from Equatorial Guinea to their countries of origin, claiming that some had been forcibly returned despite expressing fear of persecution. The Trump administration has previously approached some African countries to accept deportees who are citizens of other nations. Over the past several months, the U.S. has deported migrants to Equatorial Guinea, Eswatini, South Sudan, and a number of other countries. Meanwhile, several migrants who had been deported from the U.S. to the Democratic Republic of Congo earlier this year have returned to their home countries, according to Congolese authorities. For NPR News, I'm Michael Kaluki in Nairobi.
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8: And I'm Bobby Carter.
7: Today on the show, we're celebrating the rich culture, history, and contributions of all the Americans with Caribbean ancestry. It's Caribbean American Heritage Month. Okay, so here are just a few people who have made a lasting impact on the American way of life. Founding father Alexander Hamilton, he was born on the island of Nevis. The poet Maya Angelou, whose family came from Trinidad. Roberto Clemente, the Puerto Rican baseball player. But our time is short. We've only got 53 minutes, Bobby.
8: Good luck with that, Anna.
7: Later in the show, we'll hear performances from the reggae and dancehall artist Chronix, plus calypso and soca vibes from Kes, the band.
8: But first up is coffee. Now that's coffee spelled with a K. Now she's a talented young singer, songwriter, and rapper from Spanish Town, Jamaica, just west of Kingston. In January of 2020, Coffee won a Grammy Award for Best Reggae Album, and get this, she was only 19 years old. She made history as the youngest person and the first woman ever to win in that category.
7: Bobby, you sat down with our colleague and friend, NPR music editor Sheldon Pierce, who has been a fan of her music for a while. Let's hear that conversation.
8: My boy. What up, Sheldon?
0: What's good, Bobby?
8: I'm good, man. Now, listen, the Coffee Tiny Desk performance was like nothing I've ever seen before. This small, barely 4 foot person standing behind that desk and completely controlling the crowd. Like, her voice projected and was bouncing off the walls, and it was instant energy, man.
0: Yeah, I mean, I've been following since she started out. She just has complete command over her sound since day one. But, you know, it's important to note that last year she changed her stage name to Original Coffee to mark a fresh start.
8: Okay. So you listen to a lot of music and you have really big ears.
0: Yeah.
8: Why are you such a big fan, bro?
0: Well, I mean, to me, Coffee is more or less the perfect archetype that was produced by the reggae revival of the 2010s. I mean, the so-called New Roots movement that's led by artists like Protégé and Chronix, who are acting as a bridge from the Rastafari-powered roots reggae scene, the more popular dancehall scene, and, you know, burgeoning outside influence from hip-hop. Inspired by those artists and launched by a cosign from the Jamaican icon Usain Bolt, Coffee arrived sort of like fully liberated without any preconceived notions about what her sound should be. Her early songs were ostensibly reggae songs, but most of them had heavy 808 bass, and she was really flowing on them. Like, they were distinctly fresh and contemporary, but you can really feel how they were connected to the old way, especially when you hear them arranged live. She was like the pop ideal of synthesizing a lot of different sounds and ideas into a singular thing without losing the original spirit of the thing.
8: Yeah, and the way she channels, like you said, she channels legends like Bob Marley, but adds like that, whatever that spice is, whatever that new flavor is, she's able to bridge those kind of effortlessly.
0: Bob, you know, he casts a large shadow over reggae music. Every revivalist is channeling him in some way, but Coffee's sound extends beyond the jam rock border. Like, she's really pulling from around the Black diaspora into reggae's orbit. By the point of her desk, she was laying the groundwork for what would be a transformational run for the genre. As you mentioned, her 2019 EP Rapture made her the first woman to win the Grammy for Best Reggae Album. For a long time, it seemed like Steven, Damian, and Ziggy Marley were just playing hot potato with that thing. But Coffee's breakthrough sort of signified a refreshing turn for the movement. Eventually, with the release of her debut album, Gifted, from 2022, she would place herself at the forefront of a sonic evolution that really exploded old and new distinctions in reggae music. She's a carrier of the legacy, but her voice refuses to be confined by its history.
8: I love all of that, man. Another thing that also really stood out for me is in the way that she channels Bob. Her music has a lot of faith-based messages embedded in them.
0: Yeah. Well, I mean, reggae has always been a music of positivity, first and foremost, a music of the expression of the self. I think that is what is so powerful about the stuff that she does. She is very clearly of a lineage, but she is so clearly embodying her own voice, her own personality. And you can really hear that come through her songs as she's playing them.
8: Yes. Now, I love that, Sheldon, man. I appreciate you, man, coming on the show. I love chopping it up with you and just hearing you talk about this because you break it down in ways that I can never articulate, man. So thanks for coming to the show.
0: Man, always a pleasure to be here.
8: Okay, so let's listen. Here's Coffee at the Tiny Desk.

Thank you so much. Thank you, thank you, thank you, thank you. I just want to say thank you for having myself and my band for the very first time here at Tiny Desk. It's a great pleasure. Thank you. Thank you so much. It's a great pleasure for all of us. It's been a fairly short musical journey and we have seen fairly much success. So I give thanks and I want to thank everybody who's involved. You have now become a part of my journey, so thank you. Thank you. This next song is actually the title track of my very first project, my EP. So it's called Rapture. So I hope you enjoy it.

0: See darkness in a new light. At Dogs, Inc. in Palmetto, Florida, Beyond the Dark reveals how guide and service dogs bring hope to those who need it most. 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
1: 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Thank you so much.
2: 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We just heard Rapture. And before that, Ragamuffin.
3: 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Josh Rogerson recorded and mixed it. After the break, we'll hear the Jamaican roots reggae artist, Chronix.
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7: WUSF reports on fun things to do in the area, like Bonnet Springs in Lakeland, the highest rated city park in the country. 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
11: 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And from the estate of Joan B. Kroc, whose bequest serves as an enduring investment in the future of public radio and seeks to help NPR produce programming that meets the highest standards of public service in journalism and cultural expression. 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
3: 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I'm Bobby Carter.
2: And I'm Ana Maria Sayer. Later on, Soca from Kes the Band. But up next,
12: good vibration, yeah. That's the positive vibes and we create, yeah.
2: Yeah, Bobby. Positive vibes is what the Tiny Desk is all about.
3: Only positivity. Only. And we're listening to the music of Jamaican reggae singer Chronix. Born Jamar McNaughton, he's a leader of the Jamaican Roots Revival movement. His sound is smooth, his voice is warm, and his music is heavily influenced by gospel, funk, and his black identity. Here he is talking to All Things Considered in 2017.
13: Remember that black people in the Western world, our last names are Smith and Brown and McIntosh. So we literally had to experiment with our soul to create music, because in opposed to the people in West Africa who grew up with thousands and thousands of years of musical practice and the freedom to practice those ancient cultural music, we had to dig deep in our souls to find it.
2: Chronix was surrounded by music growing up, writing his own songs by age 6, then producing and mixing by age 15. He was heavily influenced by his dad, dancehall artist Chronicle, who had a bunch of hits in the early 90s.
3: Now, Chronicle encouraged young kids to fake it till you make it. He told them to use props as instruments and to imagine palm trees were in the audience. Now, here's Chronix and Chronicle together explaining.
13: My kids, them always singing. And sometimes I said, Jamar, that's Chronix, you do the lead. Stacey and Kenisha, Andre, you put on the harmony. So I gave Jamar a Guinness bottle.
14: Guinness bottles to you as mics.
13: And gave Stacey and Jay and Kenisha the brooms and the map.
14: My sister them had to use the map stick as them backup mic and build them choreography. And, you know, we had to perform. It taught us how to perform and how to dance on stage. And
13: how to talk to the audience.
14: Learning our father's music brought us closer to our authentic cultures as Spanish Town people. People who born and grew in the inner city of Jamaica in the ghetto. And it gives you a sense of what that feels like and how to express that through music.
3: From Guinness bottles and mop handles all the way to the Tiny Desk, this is Chronix.

Rocking.

0: 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This is definitely in my top 10 all time. I love, love, love this show.
1: It's just anytime we bring the Caribbean in, I know, you know, it's a Caribbean show, but really.
0: Something special is going to happen.
1: Something special is going to happen.
0: That was Chronics at the Tiny Desk in 2017.
1: They just played Spanish Town Rocking. Before that, Majesty, and they opened the set with Skankin' Sweet.
0: Abby O'Neill, Nikki Walker, and Morgan Noel Smith produced this concert. Josh Rogerson was the audio engineer. After the break, get ready to dance, y'all. We got Calypso and Soca dance vibes from Kes the Band.
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0: It's Tiny Desk Radio from NPR Music. I'm Bobby Carter.
1: And I'm Ana Maria Sayer. We've been celebrating Caribbean heritage with artists who have brought their distinct island vibes to the Tiny Desk. We played some concerts by Coffee and Chronics earlier, and now we're getting ready for a big finish with Kes the Band. Joining me is my colleague and friend, Nikki Birch. What's up, Nikki?
9: Hey, Ana. Suck a fet.
1: How you doing?
9: Oh, I'm good. I'm so excited to be here talking about Kes the Band. I love them so much.
1: Okay, so Kes the Band is a Trinidadian group that formed 2 decades ago. What can you tell us about them?
9: Well, like you said, they formed in 2005 in Trinidad and Tobago. Big up Caribbean people. And it's led by Kes Diffenthaler, and he goes by Kes, just Kes. It's a family affair. Kes's brother John plays guitar in the Tiny Desk concert, and their brother Hans was the original drummer. One song that they do play that's actually one of my favorites, and it was one of my grandmother's favorites too, is called Savannah Grass, and it was co-written by their late father, George Bunny Diffenthaler, who died in 2019. I want to say this too also, like, the music that you get to hear on this Tiny Desk is steeped in the soca and calypso storytelling tradition. So there's lots of big energy and there's lots of double entendres, many of which I did not get until I was much older.
1: So, Nikki, you obviously like this band a lot for good reason, and you were a producer on their Tiny Desk. Before we hear their Tiny Desk, what do you like about them?
9: Well, I think that it's important to know that no soca party is complete without Kes, whether it's Hello or What Less. In a set, he played all of my favorite songs, and that's really exciting. It's the kind of music that makes you want to dance. When you hear it, it gets stuck in my head. All around my house after the Tiny Desk came out, I could hear people whistling Coco Tea or Hello. And when you see a soca band play, it's not just that they're playing the music and the music is exciting. You can tell that they love playing the music. It's a party.
1: And nothing works better at the Tiny Desk than a party.
9: Joy, joy, joy. Bum, bum, bum, bum, bum, bum. Steel pan, give it to me.
1: Exactly. At the Tiny Desk, here's Kes the Band.

Thank you. 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

0: weather. 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Thank you, thank you. Right now we're gonna play a classic. We're gonna play a, oh, they're all classics, but this one. This one is it. We need you to represent, yeah?
1: Yeah.

0: Maria Kesteban. 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
1: Oh my God, I love this. Obsessed. Truly obsessed.
2: So fun. So fun.
1: That's Kess the Band at the Tiny Desk. We just heard Savannah Grass.
2: Savannah Grass. This Savannah Grass.
1: Whatless. Coco T. And Kess the Band opened with Hello.
0: Thank you very much. Yo, thank you very much. For real. Thank you. I'm sweating like it's a fest, you know?
1: Nikki Birch, yeah. You co-produced this one with Saraya Muhammad. You're also a video producer, my colleague, and most importantly, my friend. Thank you for sharing your thoughts and love for Kess the Band today with us on the show.
2: Thanks for having me. It's my mission to spread soca to the world.
1: Love. Good mission.
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3: 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I'm Bobby Carter.
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9: 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I'm Alzo Slade.
10: And I'm Peter Sagal. We've all been there. You know you got to start planning, but you get distracted, and the next thing you know, 250 years have gone by, and you got nothing lined up for the birthday party. We'll ask who's going to fill in for the people who were going to fill in for the people who dropped out. Plus, record-setting Olympic bobsledder Alana Myers-Taylor tells us what it's like to race down the Texas hills. And Alzo Slade is absolutely chuffed to make his debut as our official judge and scorekeeper.
9: Tarps off! Let's go!
10: We'll ask who's really going guns out on our quiz. It comes up right after this hour's news.
11: Live from NPR News in Washington, I'm Janine Herbst. Israel has used white phosphorus over civilian areas in Lebanon, according to the New York Times. That's a chemical that can cause burns and other injuries. NPR's Stephen Basaha has more.
12: White phosphorus is not banned under international law and can be used to create smokescreens or mark military targets. But Badr Hassan with Amnesty International says it is illegal to use over civilian areas due to its indiscriminate harm.
13: The likelihood of its causing suffering, causing damage, causing long-term damage as well, both to the respiratory system and burns.
12: Human Rights Watch says Israel used white phosphorus over Lebanese homes in March, and The Times says the substance was used as recently as last week. NPR has not independently verified those claims, and Israel denies using the substance in a way that violates international law. Stephen Basaha, NPR News.
11: Defense Secretary Pete Hegseth is in Normandy to mark the 82nd anniversary of the D-Day landings. NPR's Eleanor Beardsley reports he used the occasion to tell Europe that it has to be responsible for its own security.
14: At the American Cemetery on a bluff above Omaha Beach, Hegseth said it is a strategic necessity for Europe to take the lead in its own security. Speaking against a backdrop of more than 9,000 American tombs, Hegseth called on allies like France to seriously face this reality with concrete steps. The U.S. has already pulled 5,000 troops out of Europe, and the Trump administration has made it clear that U.S. priorities lie elsewhere. The ceremony at the American Cemetery at Colville-sur-Mer took place several hours before the international ceremony, which Hegseth skipped. A citizens' association of one Normandy village protested Hegseth's visit, calling the appearance of, quote, a member of America's far right, the wrong symbol on a day that celebrates Allied unity. Eleanor Beardsley, NPR News, Paris.
11: In the race for California governor, Democrat Javier Becerra, who was President Biden's health secretary, last night clinched one of two spots to run in the general election in November. If he wins, he would be the second Latino elected as governor in the state, but the first in more than 150 years. Meanwhile, the fight for second place is playing out between a Republican former Fox News host and another Democrat, a climate activist and a billionaire. Frank Stoltz from member station LAS has more.
15: The Republican in second place is former Fox News host Steve Hilton. Billionaire Tom Steyer, a progressive Democrat, is in third place. The progressive vote is coming in later in California, so there's still a chance Steyer could secure that second spot. Either way, it's looking good for Democrats in the governor's race. In other words, it's either a Democrat versus a Democrat or a Democrat versus a Republican in a heavily Democratic state.
11: Frank Stoltz reporting. You're listening to NPR News from Washington. Police in Toledo, Ohio, say several people were shot near a festival today and that many have been transported to the hospital. In a message on social media, Toledo police say they responded to a report of a person shot and found many victims. The search for the suspects is underway. Pope Leo is in Spain for a week-long visit, the first by a pope in 15 years. He was greeted by the Spanish king and queen in Madrid this morning, and Piers Miguel Macias has more.
16: The visit will take the Pope to Madrid, Barcelona, and the Canary Islands, the Spanish archipelago located off the coast of West Africa. There, he's expected to meet with migrants and pay tribute to the thousands who have died at sea attempting to reach Spanish soil. The Pope arrives in a politically polarized country where the sex abuse crisis has hurt the popularity of the church in a traditionally Catholic stronghold. In Madrid, Leo will celebrate what is expected to be a vastly attended Sunday Mass in the city center. On his way to the Spanish capital, Pope Leo commented on how he'd have competition for young Spaniards' attention in Madrid. Puerto Rican sensation Bad Bunny is performing at Soda Stadium, adding, quote, I think there will also be a few here to see the Pope. And that says something. Miguel Macias, NPR News, Seville, Spain.
11: FIFA says fans can bring their own factory-sealed disposable water bottles to some stadiums for the World Cup. The soccer organization had originally banned fans from bringing refillable water bottles into 16 stadiums across North America, and that included some with limited or no shade from the sun. I'm Janine Herbst, NPR News in Washington.
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9: From NPR and WBEZ Chicago, this is Wait, Wait, Don't Tell Me, the NPR News Quiz. I'm the man who, for some reason, thought now was a good time to start a career in public radio. I'm Alzo Slade, and here's your host at the Bass Concert Hall in Austin, Texas, Peter Sagal.
0: Thank you, Alzo. Thank you, everybody. Great to be back in Austin, Texas. We have a fine show for you today. Later on, we're going to be talking to Alana Myers Taylor, the most decorated Black Winter Olympian ever. But first, we are so excited to inaugurate what cultural historians of the future will refer to as the Alzo era, as we welcome Alzo Slade as Wait Wait's new official judge and scorekeeper.
9: Thank you, thank you. Thank you, Peter. Thank you so much.
0: It's very exciting, but also, now that you are official, you are able to wield the awesome power of judging and scorekeeping. So as you start your reign, what do you want people to know about you?
9: That I am the most decorated Black scorekeeper in Wait Wait history.
0: So, if you want to be the first contestant of the Alzo era, give us a call. The number is 1-888-WAIT-WAIT. That's 1-888-924-8924. Let's welcome our first listener contestant. Hi, you're on Wait Wait, Don't Tell Me.
20: Hi, this is Jenny Stout calling in from Salt Lake City, Utah.
0: Salt Lake City is a fabulous place. Speaking of Winter Olympics, what do you do there?
20: I support graduate students at a local university, and I am a busy mom of two kids, but most importantly, I am doing this to honor my late father, who introduced me to the show and taught me to love NPR.
0: Oh, that's so wonderful. It's always lovely to hear. Well, Jenny, it's great to have you on the show. Let me introduce you to our panel this week from Austin. First up, a comedian and fashion designer whose new fashion project, House Cardi by Michelle Wolf, just dropped. It's Brian Babylon. Next, one of Vulture's comedians you should and will know of 2025. It's Rachel Koster.
22: 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Thank you.
23: Hi, Rachel.
0: And host of the hit podcast Breaking Bread with Tom Papa, it's Tom Papa.
24: Hi.
0: So, Jenny, welcome to the show. You're going to play Who's Alzo this time. Alzo Slade is going to read you three quotations from this week's news. If you can correctly identify or explain two of them, you will win our prize. Any voice from our show you might choose for your voicemail. Are you ready to go?
20: I sure hope so. I've been cramming all day.
0: Well, you have. All right, well, here is your first quote, and as I'm sure you'll recognize from Alzo's imitation, it is Vanilla Ice.
9: I don't even vote, so I don't even care. I'll go play for Putin if you want.
0: Warm Body, Vanilla Ice, was one of the few performers not to drop out of a concert on the National Mall celebrating what?
20: America's 250th birthday.
0: Yes, that's exactly right. For their big party on the National Mall, the White House proudly announced a lineup of American music icons like Vanilla Ice and Bret Michaels from the band Poison. Seriously, it was like they just wrote down all the names from the Grammys in memoriam reel.
24: So is this tied to the cage match that's going to happen on the lawn?
0: Oh, it's all part of the big festivities.
24: That's all part of
0: the cage match. They've been building this thing on the White House lawn to have a UFC, basically a cage match.
24: Yeah.
0: That's going to be on Flag Day, which, oh, by the way, what a coincidence, is also President Trump's 80th birthday.
25: Let me just say this about that UFC thing. If you look at aerial footage of the White House.
0: Yes.
25: It looks like what they thought the White House was going to look like when the Obamas were there. It looks like Breaking Bad meth lab house.
24: Yeah.
25: With the construction of the ballroom.
24: Yeah.
25: That UFC, it looks very like Air Force One is on some blocks. It looks.
24: Yeah.
25: It looks wild.
24: It feels like when you have a house guest and you can't kick them out and they're ruining everything and you're like, we'll just clean it when they're gone.
0: Right. All right, Jenny, here is your next quote. It's about a hot new director in Hollywood.
9: He got his start at age 9, posting videos of himself playing Minecraft.
0: That was Variety magazine talking about 20-year-old Kane Parsons, one of the hot new Hollywood directors, who got their start making videos for what platform?
20: YouTube?
0: YouTube,
20: yeah.
0: Yes!
20: Yeah, you said it, okay.
0: The horror movies Backrooms, made by Mr. Parsons, and Obsession, both made by former YouTubers, are dominating the box office. They grossed over $100 million on their opening weekend. It's so wonderful to see theaters filled again with young people, all of whom had to jump up every 4 minutes to hit the skip ad button on the screen.
25: It's hard to get people out to the theater these days.
0: Yeah.
25: It's hard to get people to the movie theater to buy $50 popcorn. It's tough.
0: And yet they have managed it by giving these young filmmakers an opportunity to make real movies. Have any of you seen these movies, or did you follow their careers on YouTube prior?
24: I haven't seen them, but I have two daughters who are in their early 20s, so I know enough about them. What do you want to know?
0: Did they come home and tell you all about it?
24: Yeah, they're really scary. they showed me the trailer for the Backroom ones.
0: Yes.
1: Oh. There's a lot of hidden undertones.
0: Hidden undertones, okay.
1: And that's very secret messages. Hidden.
0: Yeah. The directors of these two films are 26 and 20 years old. That's half the age of Martin Scorsese if you add them together. And the director of this movie, Backrooms, he's 20. And the movie is based on this series of YouTube shorts he started making when he was 16. He has a good chance to be the first big Hollywood star to become a has-been before he can legally rent a car.
25: Wow.
0: Yeah.
24: They are talented. I mean, my daughters, they just, you know, I've been waiting for this moment to happen because young people are so into the tech and they're so on top of it.
0: Yeah.
24: And now that they can make legit films out of it, makes perfect sense. My daughters, within 30 seconds of taking a picture, are able to take that picture, zoom in on my fat neck, and make that the picture.
0: Right. Skills. That's the thing that counts.
24: Skills, mad
1: skills.
24: They're going
1: to save Hollywood.
24: Yeah.
0: Your last quote is an official statement from the Tampa Bay Rays baseball team.
9: Tarps off. Let's go.
0: So tarps off. It's the hottest thing in Major League Baseball right now. When you hear tarps off and you're in the stands, you are supposed to do what?
20: Oh, geez. They take off their shirts?
0: They take off their shirts,
20: oh,
0: yes.
20: My goodness.
0: Of course, taking your shirt off, that's tarps off. What started as a quirky thing among a few fans has spread across Major League Baseball with hundreds of fans at each game piling into sections of the bleachers, all taking off their shirts, waving them over their heads. Some people are praising this trend as being body positive, as in, I am positive you guys should put your shirts back on.
25: Because I'm going to be honest with you, this is an opportunity for whatever male sports bra situation.
0: Yeah.
25: It was a lot of, like, white man titties out there.
1: Nothing wrong with that, y'all.
24: Does it help the team win when everybody takes their top off?
0: Apparently, yeah, but that's what happened. It happened in St. Louis, the Cardinals game, and these guys started doing it, and apparently the Cardinals rallied and won, and everybody's sort of saying, oh, it was the guys yelling and taking off their shirts.
25: Wait, the announcer was like, oh, momentum's shifting out. All those areolis, the momentum is shifting. They're picking up some steam with those areolis.
0: After that happened, by the way, the Cardinals manager, this is true, bought out a section of the bleachers personally and offered the tickets free to anyone who would come and agree to take their shirts off. And you know a manager's season is going great when he's trying to distract everybody with, look, naked fans up there.
24: What are the women fans doing? Can they do this too?
0: To my knowledge, and I'm not sure, women have not yet participated in this trend.
24: Why?
25: Feminism, listen.
1: Oh,
25: feminism needs to step it up, okay?
0: Yeah, I think so.
24: They should do, they don't want the team to win?
0: Also, how did Jenny do in our quiz?
9: Jenny made her father proud. 3 out of 3.
0: Congratulations, Jenny. Thank you so much for playing.
1: Congrats, Alzo.
9: Thank you so much, Jenny.
0: Take care.

0: Right now, panel, it is time for you to answer some questions about this week's news. Brian, summer blockbuster season is here, and a new study finds movies are more likely to feature a what in them than a woman over 60.
1: An animal?
0: Yes, a talking animal.
1: Yeah.
0: According to a new study, Hollywood films are four times as likely to star a talking animal than they are to star a woman over 60. People say this is because of sexism and ageism, but maybe the talking animals are just more talented. I mean, like, maybe the reason they cast a giraffe in the new movie about Eleanor Roosevelt is that it had the best audition.
2: Well, that joke would have had to be so good for this audience to have gone with you.
0: I bet you were
2: in there.
0: I was in there.
2: Hanging
0: trying.
2: On.
0: Didn't happen.
2: I just saw Meryl Streep just shaking her head.
0: Yeah.
3: I kind of get it because animals have never asked me when I'm going to have a child or told me that I'm getting a little pudgy. So I, as much as I know that when I'm a 60-plus-year-old woman, I'll want to have a job, I know that maybe it's okay.
2: So you're saying women over 60 are a little judgy on younger women?
3: To me, personally, I've experienced that at times. But they also deserve rights. I love you guys, and I think what you're doing out there is amazing. Don't stop just because it's stressing me out.

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5: 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From NPR and WBEZ Chicago, this is Wait, Wait, Don't Tell Me, the NPR News Quiz. I'm Alzo Slade. We're playing this week with Tom Papa, Brian Babylon, and Rachel Koster. And here again is your host at the Bass Concert Hall in Austin, Texas, Peter Sagal.
6: Thank you, Alzo. Thanks, everybody. Right now, it is time for the Wait, Wait, Don't Tell Me Bluff the Listener game. Call 1-888-WAIT-WAIT to play our game in the air. Hi, you're on Wait, Wait, Don't Tell Me.
7: Hi, Peter. This is Mickey Clunk from Northfield, Minnesota.
6: Oh, Northfield. I know it well. Home to some great universities and, of course, the Northfield Raid. That's when, if I'm not mistaken, Jesse James ended his career as an outlaw by thinking he could take a bunch of gentle Minnesotans and got his butt kicked.
7: Yeah, they celebrate that every September, the defeat of Jesse James Day. I've gone a few times and I've learned you should bring headphones because the reenactments get really loud.
6: Oh, sure. I just love the idea of like Minnesotans all getting their guns. Oh, I guess we're going to have to shoot you now. Oh, yeah, we're going to have to shoot you in the face. Anyway, sorry. Mickey, it's great to have you with us. You're going to play the game in which you have to tell truth from fiction. Also, what is Mickey's topic?
5: A summer twist.
6: So summer, of course, has its classic entertainments and leisure time activities, going to the beach, al fresco dining, sweating through your shirt, even though all you're doing is al fresco dining. But this week we read about a strange little tweak on a quintessential summer experience. Our panel is going to tell you about it. Pick the one who's telling the truth and win the Wait Waiter of your choice on your voicemail, including, by the way, I should say, Bill Curtis. Are you ready to play?
7: Yeah, I'm ready.
6: All right, first let's hear from Tom Papa.
8: Anyone who thinks that using insect repellent will save their summer may want to listen up, or better yet, stay inside. Research now suggests that the chemical DEET, widely used in insect repellents, may actually be attracting the mosquitoes. In other words, the mosquitoes are learning through experience that where there's DEET, there's the possibility of a blood meal. What's a blood meal? You. To a mosquito, you are nothing but a walking, talking bag of blood. Researchers are impressed that mosquitoes can smell DEET with their food and still want to eat it, in the same way that humans can stand alongside drunk, sweaty tourists at a Las Vegas buffet but still go back for seconds.
6: Turns out that mosquito repellent is actually a mosquito attractant. Your next summer surprise comes from Rachel Koster.
9: After last summer's dangerous heat closed pools across the South, a pool supply company in Dry Creek, Texas has taken matters into their own hands. To prevent dehydration amongst swimmers, Susan Daly of Susan's Pool Solutions has replaced the water in over 40 public pools with blue Gatorade. The idea to fill the pool with blue raspberry flavored electrolytes came to

0: Susan after last summer's heat wave forced the pool to close. Kids were fainting left and right, said lifeguard Clayton O'Hara. They were going down like dominoes. It was really stressful, but brought a lot of the lifeguards closer together, he said, smiling at Courtney Smith. There is for sure still chlorine in the water, and the Gatorade is making everyone really sticky when they get out, but no one has fainted yet this year, said Courtney. Susan Daly seems unfazed by the potential setbacks of her creation. When asked about her concerns regarding people urinating in the pool, she provided no comment, but she did scratch her head and start texting immediately after the question was asked.
1: Preventing dehydration in swimmers by filling the swimming pools themselves with Gatorade. Your last story of a swerve in summer comes from Brian Babylon.
2: Matthew Riley, an engineer from Redmond, Washington, came to Southern California to get some sun. He left knowing the exact date his startup would fail. The woman who told him goes by the name of Miss Molly. For the last two summers, Miss Molly has worked from a folding chair near Tower 14, reading prophecies in the sunburns of strangers. The burn tells me something, Miss Molly said. Mostly bad things. It's summer. Nobody's burn says great news. Her hits are piling up. A peeling shoulder, that leads to divorce. A burnt nose, that's a shady contractor on its way. A man with a flawless farmer's tan, you get three words, you already know. A local dermatologist said it's deeply irresponsible and also somehow 90% accurate. Miss Molly asked only two things, respect the burn and apply aloe after. But she has one rule, she will not read her own back. She caught a glimpse of her back in the mirror one time, and she quietly said, some futures aren't yours to look at.
1: So, which of these was an unusual twist we found on a summer standard in the news? Was it from Tom Papa, the amazing discovery that all that mosquito repellent we put on actually is attracting the mosquitoes? From Rachel Koster, a woman who's devised a way to keep people from getting dehydrated while at the pool by filling the pool itself with Gatorade? Or from Brian Babylon, a psychic in Venice Beach, California, who can accurately tell your future just from your sunburn? Which of these is the story of summer we found in the news?
3: I think I'm going to go with the first one.
1: You're going to go with the first one, Tom's story about all that mosquito repellent actually attracting the mosquitoes. All right, that's your choice. We spoke to someone who is very familiar with the real story.
4: I think we can safely say that mosquitoes are smarter than perhaps some people give them credit for.
1: That was Nicola Davis. She is a science correspondent at The Guardian, talking about mosquitoes actually coming to love your bug spray because it means you're available. Congratulations, Mickey. You got it right. You figured out that Tom was telling you the truth. You get the point for Tom, and of course, you have won our prize, the voice of anyone you may choose from our show. Congratulations, Mickey.
3: Thank you.
1: Thank you so much for playing with us today.
3: Bye now.
1: Take care.

0: And now the game we call Not My Job. Alana Myers Taylor was a star on her collegiate softball team, but didn't make the women's national team. So she decided, as many ball players do, to move to bobsledding instead. Turned out to be a good choice, as over five different Winter Olympics, she became the most decorated American bobsledder ever. She lives now right here in Austin with her family, and we are delighted to welcome her now, Alana Myers Taylor. Welcome to Wait, Wait. You came out wearing your gold medal here on stage. Do you, like, just wear it around wherever you go?
1: You know, only when I want to pull something on my husband, you know, tell him he's got to take out the garbage or anything, then you pull it out and you're like...
0: There you go. Well, pulling rank. So, Alana, we had you on the show in 2022, back in the pandemic. At that time, you were living in Georgia. Mm-hmm. The other thing that happened since last we spoke to you was that you went on to the 2026 Olympics in Milan Cortina in Italy, and you became the gold medalist in the new sport of monobob, right?
1: Yes.
0: And I think I speak for all of your fans here in Austin and internationally when I say, what is a monobob?
1: So monobob... Bobsled has traditionally had the two-person and the four-man disciplines. Monobob is just a single person in the sled. So we push, run, jump in, and then we're in charge of navigating it all by ourselves. So no help this time.
2: Right. Did it start because people got tired of their teammates on the... they're like, you know what? Forget you guys. I'm on a monobot. This. I don't need no...
0: What's amazing is... So bobsledding has been around for a long time, mm-hmm. over a century, right? And it took this long to figure out, well, maybe just one person could do it themselves? Because we discussed this last time you were on the show. The other people, either the one pusher or the three, depending, all they do is push the sled, which is important, mm-hmm. yep. and then they get in and do nothing.
1: Yep, do nothing, yeah. Preferably.
0: Preferably. If they do something, something has gone desperately wrong.
1: Yes.
0: And speaking as a driver... You're happy to be rid of that worry?
1: Yeah, no backseat drivers. You don't right. have to worry about anybody. Tell you where to go.
0: There's nothing worse than like in a run that could get you the championship and like one of your pushers is like, can we stop? I got to use the bathroom.
3: Yeah. Exactly.
0: Just the worst. Just absolutely the worst. The other thing I found out about you since last we spoke to you is that you were one of the first elite athletes to compete against, I should say, the first female elite athlete to compete against men in a straightforward competition. Mm-hmm. Could you tell me when that happened and what exactly that was?
1: Yeah, so as I mentioned earlier, women have only had two disciplines. There's a two-man and a four-man, and right. women have only been able to compete at the Olympic level in the two-person. So they finally allowed us to compete in the four-person, and I was like, yes, let's do this. Let's get another shot to win an Olympic medal, and I competed in the four-man discipline actually with my husband. So I was the first woman to make the U.S. men's national team in a four-man sled with my husband.
0: Oh, wait a minute. So it wasn't just women against men. It was women and men against women and men. It was like... whatever mixture people found to be most effective for their team, right?
1: It could have been a mixture, but it was largely women pilots with a male crew behind them and then competing against men.
0: Really?
2: So that's...
0: Oh, wow. I'm going to... A lot of stereotypes come to mind. Did the men who were pushing kind of want to drive?
1: No, they were pretty happy for me, just to be behind me and just to support me. And I think it helps when your husband's back there. He's going to keep him in line. So.
0: Really?
4: That's right. Yeah. And I've seen your husband. He's pretty swole.
0: Yeah.
4: He's strength like, and conditioning coach.
1: He doubles as my bodyguard, too.
4: Yes.
1: So,
4: right.
1: Yeah.
2: But that's an amazing date night, though. Hey, like, babe, let's go ahead and get this medal right quick. You know what I'm saying? We go to... You know,
5: that's what I was thinking. Like, do you just get dressed in the outfits just for fun?
1: No, but it is the perfect date night because you can't bring the kids. So, you know, the kids can't be in the sled. So, you know, it's me time.
2: Is there
1: us time?
2: Is there beef between monobobs and like the luge people? Is it sort of like the Jets and the Sharks, like luge versus monobobs?
1: No, actually, we get along with losers really well. But
2: losers
1: is like
2: okay.
1: losers, yes.
2: Losers.
1: Losers is like the country club of sports, and bobsled's more blue collar sports.
2: Wait a minute.
0: So you mentioned you had kids. You and your husband have two kids, growing now raising them here in Austin. In fact, you. Is it right that you won one of your gold medals at one Olympics while you were pregnant?
1: Yes. Yep.
0: Yeah.
1: Didn't know it at the time.
2: So the bobsled have
3: five people?
0: In a way, it was the worst five-person bobsled.
1: It was a two-person bobsled, but yes, technically you had three people.
0: And I know it's rather difficult to do here in Austin, but have you ever taken your kids sledding?
1: Haven't taken them sledding, but the nanny has. Not in Austin, but the nanny has taken them sledding.
2: That sounds very
0: loogy. Oh, yeah.
3: Very loogy. Loogy and bougie.
1: Yeah. Well, I can't just be on a normal sled. Like, I have a bobsled. I can't just be on a radio flyer.
0: Really?
1: Yeah, that's
0: for losers. You don't think you could do that?
1: Yeah, no. I'm not getting behind any sled I'm not driving.
0: Fair enough.
4: Do you ever get free food if you wear your medal?
0: Well, actually, that when you were with us before, you told us that you won your first gold medal, which was in the, I want to say, the 2010 Olympics?
1: Yes,
0: right?
1: Bronze. Yep.
0: You won a bronze medal,
1: yep.
0: And you were like, you were so young and hungry, and I guess maybe thinking that was impressive. Remind us if that worked.
1: It did work.
0: It did work. That's great.
1: Got a free Frosty at Wendy's.
0: So you're much more established. You're a legend in the sport, a record setter. Do you still try that?
1: Haven't tried it because I think the stigma with the gold medal is people think you can pay for a meal. So they expect you to pay for a meal.
0: It is made of gold.
1: And they expect you to tip well. So no more free food.
4: Oh, yeah. I put that gold medal away real quick.
0: Oh, yeah. You take off the gold, you take out the old bronze so you can get, you know.
6: Do you ever wear it to the gym so people get off the equipment for you?
1: That's a good try, but I definitely will try that because that'll be, usually there's a lot of lines. I train in public gyms, train in the local rec club, so there is always a wait for gym equipment, so I definitely need to try that.
6: Not anymore.
0: Well, Alana, it is great to have you with us again, and this time we've asked you here to play a game we're calling
4: Sledder Meet Slider.
0: So you are a champion of the sliding sports. We thought we'd ask you about the original slider, White Castle Hamburgers. Answer two to three questions, you'll win our prize for one of our listeners, the voice of anyone they may choose in their voicemail. Are you ready to play?
1: Let's go.
0: All right. Also, who is Alana playing for this time?
4: Crystal Craig, right here in Austin, Texas.
0: That's very exciting. And I just want to ask, because I know you're competitive, but I also know you're used to routines, would you like to do this competition with your husband crouching behind you?
1: Yes.
0: Okay.
1: he's way better at trivia than I ever did.
0: Okay.
1: So.
0: Well, here we go. So, here's your first question. When the first White Castle restaurant opened in Wichita, Kansas in 1921, the founders wanted to establish with the potential customers a very specific reputation. They wanted to be known as what? A, the most pro-monarchy restaurant, B, the restaurant with the world's smallest food, or C, the most sanitary restaurant in town.
1: Oh, gosh. I really haven't been to White Castle in a long time, so I'm going to go with C.
0: You're right. That was the thing. This was only a few years after Upton Sinclair's book, The Jungle, had come out. Nobody wanted to eat ground beef. They were afraid of what was in it. So the white walls and the stainless steel of the White Castles were supposed to assure you of its cleanliness. Here's your next question. Once a year, White Castle goes all out to celebrate a particular holiday. Which is it? A, in December, they offer the meat menorah, where you can get eight sliders, one for each night of Hanukkah. B, on Valentine's Day, White Castle becomes Love Castle, a fine dining restaurant complete with tablecloths, candles, and romantic music with which you can enjoy your meal. Or C, on Halloween, 1 in 10 burgers has a razor blade hidden.
1: Well, since I heard a couple cheers for B, I'm going to go with B.
0: That's right, the Love Castle. This is a huge thing. Tens of thousands of people show up at White Castle for Valentine's Day. You can also get the discounted Sloppy Joe six-packs for some reason. Here's your last question. You go for perfect, as you have been in pretty much everything else. White Castle has innovated to keep up with modern times, as in which of these? A, thanks to a partnership with Vitamix, you can now get any White Castle burger as a smoothie. B, 100 locations will soon have their burgers flipped by a short order cook robot named Flippy. Or C, they're catering to Botox enthusiasts by promising, quote, we're sure there's botulism in our food.
1: All those are real possibilities.
0: I will agree that they are possibilities.
1: Okay. Go with B.
0: Yes, Flippy the robot. Pretty soon, your White Castle burger will be untouched by human hands until it arrives in yours. Also, how did Alana do in our quiz?
4: She gets a wait, don't tell me gold medal. 3 out of 3.
0: Alana Myers-Taylor is a 6-time world champion bobsledder who won gold at this year's Olympic Games in Milan. Alana Myers-Taylor, thank you so much for joining us here on Wait, Wait, Don't Tell Me.

0: 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Call 1-888-WAIT-WAIT to join us on the air. 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
5: 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From NPR and WBEZ Chicago, this is Wait, Wait, Don't Tell Me, the NPR News Quiz. I'm Alzo Slade. We're playing this week with Brian Babylon, Tom Papa, and Rachel Koster. And here again is your host at the Bass Concert Hall in Austin, Texas, Peter Sagal.
6: Thank you, Alzo. In just a minute,
0: we find out if Alzo was lying when he put PhD in limericks in his resume. It's our Listener Limerick Challenge. If you'd like to play, give us a call at 1-888-WAIT-WAIT. That's 1-888-924-8924. Right now, panel, some more questions for you from the week's news. Rachel, Club Med is about to open its first ever beach resort on the coast of South Africa, but there's one little problem. They have to figure out a way to keep what away from their guests?
7: The history.
6: Yeah. That's very funny.
8: You can't Men in Black your way out of this one.
0: No.
7: Sorry.
0: No. I'll give you a hint. At this resort, Jaws isn't just a movie night.
7: Sharks.
0: Yes, sharks is the answer. Man-eating sharks. This will be the very first Club Med beach resort on the coast of South Africa, and that's because the coast is home to three different species of man-eating sharks. That also explains the new resort's ad campaign. Wake up to beachside yoga, then a surfing lesson, then survivors have a drink by the pool.
7: I think that the sharks that are there should be able to stay there and not be pushed away.
0: Well, that's in fact what's going on, is they're like, okay, these sharks are here, we're trying to open this beach resort. A lot of people saying, well, you shouldn't do that. In fact, a lot of people are saying you should just let the sharks alone. In fact, there is one proposal to put up a shark net. Right? But environmentalists say, no, that doesn't work. Those nets, they just kill other endangered species. And sometimes the sharks get stuck inside the net.
8: Which right? makes them more angry.
0: Right? So then the sharks are like, well, I bet we're basically in prison now, but at least the food's good.
9: Yeah. They're seeing a Club Med sign. All you can eat.
0: Yeah, pretty much.
8: All inclusive.
9: All inclusive, yeah. Right?
0: Rachel, great news if you're jealous of the Amish. This week we heard about a new concept where people are encouraged to take a rumspringa after what?
7: Can I please have a hint?
0: You may.
7: College, just college.
0: I'm sorry, you're saying...
7: College? High school?
0: After college, after high school. No, that's fairly typical. This is
7: after their first year at their internship.
0: No.
7: Sometimes you need to take a load off after that kind of thing.
0: It's after their first thing, but that thing usually ends unexpectedly or not what they wanted it to happen. I'll give you...
7: Divorce.
0: Yes, divorce. You got it.
7: Sorry.
0: A writer in The Cut is recommending anyone who is recently divorced to take a divorce rumspringa, quote unquote, where you do whatever you want for a while after your divorce. It's a groundbreaking idea. People normally are so measured and regular after a divorce.
7: I think that the Amish teach a valuable lesson, but it should just be that after a divorce, just turn your own butter. Do something kind of simple. Knit all your clothing. You don't have to be a slut at 55. Just make a bunch of butter for your toast that you bake on your own. It's simple, and then your kids won't have their hearts broken again.
8: That was deep.
9: That was a beautiful story.
0: That was all sort of that taking was, a moment to sort
9: that
0: of
9: was beautiful.
7: To something to think about.
0: To feel for you, yeah.
9: That was really nice.
0: Yeah. But really, they're just slapping a kind of fun label on something we all know people do and they shouldn't. It's like, yeah, you're not taking a sabbatical for personal growth. You just didn't go to work for a year.

0: up. It's Lightning Fill in the Blank, but first it's the game where you have to listen for the rhyme. If you'd like to play on air, call or leave a message at 1-888-WAIT-WAIT. That's 1-888-924-8924. You can catch us most weeks back at the Studebaker Theater in downtown Chicago, or come see us on the road. 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
1: Hi, this is Sebastian calling from Mendon, Vermont.
0: Mendon, Vermont. Okay, what do you do there?
1: I am a student success advisor at Vermont State University's Castleton campus, and as of 16 days ago, I am a new father.
0: Whoa! 16 days?
2: Oh my gosh.
3: Wow.
0: How do you have time to like call into radio shows?
1: I have a wonderfully supportive partner and wife who knows this is a lifelong dream of mine, and so she's making this possible for me.
0: Wow, that is lovely.
3: Wow,
4: that's a love language.
0: Well, congratulations, Mazel Tov, and welcome to the show. Sebastian, you're going to play our Limerick Challenge. Alzo Slade, for the first time as our official judge scorekeeper, and limericist, limerick reader. He's going to read you three news-related limericks with the last word or phrase missing. Your job, fill that in. Two times out of three, do that, you will win our prize. You ready to go?
1: I am ready.
0: All right, here is your first limerick. Alzo?
5: To woo buyers for homes, our plot thickens. They see country life, their pulse quickens. Their interest is spurred with egg-laying birds. We are selling new homes with some
1: chickens.
0: Yes, chickens. Luxury homes are now being sold with chickens and chicken coops included. You can instantly live the Instagram fantasy of gathering your own sustainable eggs from your chickens for breakfast, and then in the afternoon euthanizing them when they all get bird flu.
3: Chickens are fun.
0: Do you have chickens? Have you had chickens?
3: No, I never had chickens, but I grew up in New Jersey, and my dad would take us into the city to see a thing called the Dancing Chicken, and it was in an arcade booth, and there'd be a chicken in there, and you put a quarter in, and they'd play music, and the chicken would start to dance.
0: When did you grow up? 1926? Come see the Dancing Chicken.
3: That was a fun time for the Papa family until we found out that the quarter actually turned on the music and also electrified the floor.
0: No!
3: Yeah. And we cried all the way home to New Jersey.
0: Yeah.
3: Yeah.
0: Anyway.
3: Wonder what that chicken's doing now.
2: Not much.
0: Here is your next limerick, Sebastian.
5: There's a calendar Rome has released. A frock-wearing, good-looking beast. With collar and stole, they're just acting a role. The models they used are not...
1: priests?
0: Priests, yes. This week, we were shocked to learn that the guy in the cover of the famous sexy priest calendar on sale in shops all over Rome, Italy, is actually not a priest. He's just a regular guy. Well, he's not regular. He's hot. So this calendar in question, you've seen them if you've been to Rome, it's come into the spotlight because people have discovered that several of the 12 priests in it are not actually members of the clergy. It sounds like somebody had the idea, of course, do one hot priest for every month, and they ran out of real ones by the time they got to February.
4: But I'm curious on who's into like sexy priest calendars.
2: I can tell you exactly who.
3: Tell me.
2: A guy just having a job and believing in something is honestly kind of awesome.
3: I think it would be cute to have like a mix of hot priests, but then like fun priests, you know?
0: Yeah.
3: Like
2: good personality
3: like,
2: priests.
3: Yeah, like
4: funny.
3: Yeah, like playing baseball or riding a little pony.
0: Yeah. All right, Sebastian, here is your last limerick.
5: In Europe, they're going to blanch at our buttermilk sauce avalanche. We will shower the blessing of creamy white dressing. We are preaching the gospel of...
1: ranch.
0: Ranch, yes. This week, Hidden Valley Ranch announced they were hiring two ranch dressing ambassadors whose job would be to travel around Europe to promote ranch dressing, America's number one cultural export.
4: Peter, this is, as you know, I live in Europe like 4 months out of the year. Every time I go to Europe, I take some Swisher Sweet blunts and some ranch dressing in my suitcase every time. Because they don't have ranch over there. They don't have ranch, they don't have like dairy creamers. So I have like American Poison stuff in my suitcase every time.
3: No, it's shame. A weird thing to say, I live in Europe 4 months of the year and I love ranch.
4: Yes. Yeah.
3: You're a very interesting
4: I'm
3: character.
4: I'm interesting, though. I love ranch dressing.
0: I just worry about when the war with Europe starts and we have to pull our ranch ambassadors from the ranch embassy. Alzo, how did Sebastian do in our quiz?
5: Sebastian, the new father, can celebrate because he has a perfect score, 3 out of 3.
3: Yeah.
0: Yay, congratulations.
1: Thank you, thank you.
0: Thank you so much for playing, Sebastian. Take care.
1: Thank you, it was a dream come true.
0: Bye-bye. Now on to our final game, Lightning Fill in the Blank. Each of our players will have 60 seconds in which to answer as many fill-in-the-blank questions as they can. Each correct answer now worth 2 points. Alzo, can you give us the scores?
5: Sure thing. Rachel and Brian are tied up at 2. Tom Papa in the lead with 3.
0: Okay. So that means Rachel and Brian are tied. Let's say, Brian, why don't you go first?
3: Fill in the blank.
0: On Thursday, several passengers of the cruise ship that had a blank outbreak left quarantine.
4: Hanavirus,
0: that's right. Following voting on Tuesday, Karen Bass advanced to a runoff in the race for mayor of blank.
4: Los Angeles.
0: Right. This week, a cop in Chicago was caught blanking while on paid medical leave for a knee injury.
4: Bike riding.
0: No, going horseback riding, lifting 5 bales of hay, and moving a 1,200-pound dumpster.
2: I can't believe you didn't get that one.
0: This week, the San Antonio Spurs and New York Knicks faced off in the first 2 games of the blank finals.
4: NBA finals.
0: Right. On Thursday, scientists said intense solar storms may mean that the blanks could be visible from 23 states.
4: Oh, the solar flares.
0: Yeah, the northern lights, we'll give that to you. This week, authorities... This week, authorities are warning people to not throw their old car batteries in the trash because they keep blanking.
4: They keep exploding.
0: Not quite. They keep making the garbage trucks explode.
3: Oh, wow.
0: See, the chemicals inside your car battery are totally safe. They will not catch fire or explode unless, of course, you were to squeeze them in a powerful hydraulic press surrounded by a bunch of garbage.
3: Ow.
4: So exploding.
0: Also, how did Brian Babylon do in our quiz?
5: He did all right. He got 4 right for 8 points, total of 10, and the lead.
0: All right. Very good. Rachel?
2: Yes.
0: Rachel, you're up next, fill in the blank. On Wednesday, the House voted to block the administration from ordering more strikes against blank.
2: Iran.
0: Right. On Monday, Trump named a man with no background in intelligence to be the acting director of blank.
2: FBI. CIA. Saab. I don't know.
0: National Intelligence Director. This week, paleontologists in China discovered another species of blank.
2: Dinosaur.
0: Right. On Tuesday, analysts said that the $75 billion IPO for private space company blank would be the largest in history.
2: SpaceX.
0: Right. This week, Alaskan Senator Dan Sullivan learned he'd be facing off against a man named blank in the Republican primary.
2: Grizzly bear.
0: No, a man whose name is also Dan Sullivan. On Monday, Martin Scorsese faced backlash after saying he supported the use of blank during pre-production.
2: AI.
0: Right. This week, police in Massachusetts responded to reports of a man in camouflage standing on a lawn holding a bazooka, instead found blank.
2: Kid just doing his own thing.
0: No, landscaper holding a leaf blower. Police arrived at the scene expecting to find a lunatic waving around a bazooka, but instead found a landscaper just doing his job. It's a crazy mistake to make, because everybody knows the best way to get rid of leaves in your driveway is to take them out one by one. Also, how did Rachel do in our quiz?
5: She did the exact same thing that Brian Babylon did.
2: Oh my God.
5: 4 right for 8 points. Now they're tied with a total of 10 each.
0: All right, so how many then does Tom Papa need to win?
2: 3.
5: Tom, just 4. That's all you need.
0: That's all you need, man.
3: Don't say it like that.
5: That's all you need.
0: All right, Tom, this is for the game, fill in the blank. On Tuesday, the acting attorney general said the administration had abandoned President Trump's $1.8 billion blank.
3: Slush fund.
0: Right, anti-weaponization fund. On Thursday, former National Security Advisor blank pled guilty to mishandling classified documents.
3: Bolton.
0: Yes, according to a new study, bumble blanks show problem-solving skills at the level of chimps.
3: Bumblebees?
0: Bumblebees, yes.
3: bubble blanks.
4: Come on. You better get four.
3: Shh, I'm playing.
0: This week, a police detective in South Carolina was fired after he pulled his gun on another officer for blanking.
3: Farting.
0: No, for for microwaving fish in the police department break room.
3: It smelled like a fart.
0: On Wednesday, the UN issued a warning about extreme weather caused by a so-called super blank.
3: By a superstorm.
0: Super El Nino. According to a new study, over three-fourths of Americans want to require warning labels on ultra-processed blank.
3: Food.
0: Yes, ultra-processed foods. After participating in a new tradition of jumping into a pool to end your wedding reception, a recent bride warned other brides to make sure their dress does not blank.
3: Doesn't become see-through.
0: No, doesn't try to drown you.
3: Oh.
0: Shelby Crawford and her new husband jumped into the pool at the end of their wedding reception while the guests watched and cheered and then kept cheering for what they really should have realized was too long. Also, did Tom Papa do well enough to win?
5: Man, listen. Tom, by the hairs of your chinny chin chin, you got four right for 8 more points, which gives you 1 more point than Brian and Rachel, so you win the game.
0: In just a minute, we're going to ask our panelists to predict, after tarps off, what will be the next big thing in baseball stadiums. But first, let me tell you that support for NPR comes from NPR stations. And BritBox, streaming The Other Bennett Sister, a new BritBox original drama from the world of Jane Austen, following Mary Bennett as she finally finds her voice after a lifetime of being overlooked. 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Philip Gotica writes our limericks. Our ops manager is Jasira Vardak. BJ Lederman composed our theme. Our program is produced by Jennifer Mills, Miles Dornbos, and Lillian King. With special thanks to Miles Dornbos. Also thanks to Mohamed El Sheikhi this week. Peter Gwynn is deep in the heart of Chicago. Emma Choi is our vibe curator. Technical direction is from Lorna White. Our CFO is Colin Miller. Our production manager, that's Robert Newhouse. Our senior producer is Ian Chillog. And the executive producer of Wait, Wait, Don't Tell Me is Michael Danforth. Now, panel, what will be the next big trend at baseball stadiums? Rachel Koster.
2: Tushy's out, too.
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0: Give it up for Alzo Slade, the new big man on our campus. Thanks also to Brian Babylon, Rachel Koster, and Tom Papa. Thanks to the staff and crew at the Bass Concert Hall. And special thanks to our friends at KUT here in Austin. Thanks to our fabulous audience who came out to see us in Austin. And thanks to you for listening wherever you might be. I'm Peter Sagal. We'll see you next week back in Chicago. This is NPR.
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9: Coming up after the news, World Book Club with me, Josie Long. This month, we're joined by Queen of Crime Writing, Karen Slaughter, to talk about her gripping and deeply emotional thriller, The Good Daughter. The novel follows sisters Charlotte and Samantha Quinn, whose lives are shattered by the brutal murder of their mother. Nearly three decades later, another act of violence forces them to confront the trauma they've spent years trying to bury. As past and present collide, long-hidden truths force their way into the light. Dark, compelling, and impossible to put down, The Good Daughter is a powerful story about family, survival, and the lasting impact of violence. Karen will be answering your questions about why she pulls no punches with the violence in her novels, the nature of sisterhood, and why crime fiction remains such a powerful way to explore the complexities of human nature. That's all to come on World Book Club after the news.
10: Live from NPR News in Washington, I'm Janine Herbst. The House voted this week to invoke the War Powers Act, limiting President Trump's power to continue directing military action in Iran without congressional authorization. It passed with the help of a few Republicans. NPR's Ron Elving has more.
11: This week, four members of the Republican majority crossed the aisle to vote with the Democrats and invoke the War Powers Act on Iran. This is legislation that's been on the books since the wind down from the Vietnam War, and it requires congressional approval after an overseas deployment has lasted 60 days. We're way past that with the war on Iran, but past efforts to invoke the act have fallen short. This time, with the margin of majority down to the fingers of one hand, the defection of four Republicans was enough. Now we'll see if the Senate follows through.
10: NPR's Ron Elvin reporting. President Trump has issued a full pardon for a former Republican congressman convicted of insider trading. As NPR's James Jones reports, the pardon follows appeals for the action from leading Republicans.
12: In 2022, the Securities and Exchange Commission accused Stephen Boor of using non-public information to buy shares of companies ahead of big announcements. He was convicted by a jury in 2023 and sentenced to 22 months in prison. An appeals court rejected Boor's claim that he was wrongfully convicted, and the Supreme Court failed to take up his case. Trump has pardoned 13 current or former members of Congress over his two terms, and he continues to claim that previous Democratic administrations used Department of Justice prosecutions to punish political enemies. In a statement to the Associated Press, Boor says the pardon, quote, corrects a politically motivated prosecution. James Jones, NPR News.
10: In Eastern Democratic Republic of Congo, Ebola is still spreading widely, with new figures showing at least 452 confirmed cases, a number which is likely the tip of the iceberg. The Congolese government has reimposed travel restrictions at the epicenter of the outbreak, as Emmett Livingston reports.
13: Without warning, the Congolese government suspended flights to and from the city of Bunia, the capital of Ituri province. It's the second time Congo has suspended flights since the outbreak began last month. Ituri in eastern Congo is the epicenter of the Ebola outbreak, harboring over 94% of the confirmed cases. Official figures released on Friday showed that 71 new cases had been recorded in a single day. The number of Ebola fatalities also jumped. Congo's National Institute for Public Health said in a report that this shows there is, quote, rapid and ongoing community transmission. Aid workers on the ground paint a similar picture. Hospitals are poorly equipped and overwhelmed, they say, and there's no way of knowing the true number of people who have been infected. For NPR News, I'm Emmett Livingstone in Kinshasa.
10: And you're listening to NPR News from Washington. Golden Tempo won the Belmont Stakes in New York today. The horse also won the Kentucky Derby, but didn't race in the Preakness, so there's no Triple Crown winner this year. Commandment came in second and Renegade took third place. This is the third and final Belmont that will be held at Saratoga. It moved there from Belmont Park as it underwent renovations. The hardest tissue in the body is tooth enamel. NPR's Nate Rott reports a new study looks at how it's evolved to change with human diets.
14: Enamel is the pearly white outermost layer of teeth. It's found in many vertebrate species. And unlike bones, it can't repair itself, so it needs to be especially durable. The new study published in the journal Nature looks at the structure of enamel on the nanoscale, very close up. Pupa Gilbert, the lead author, is a physicist at the University of Wisconsin-Madison.
15: What you see is that there are very parallel crystals that are parallel like stray hair in a ponytail, if you wish.
14: But they found in species such as meat-eating early humans that ate harder or tougher foods, those parallel crystals were slightly askew. A tiny adaptation, the study finds, that helps fractures in enamel stay small. Nate Rott, NPR News.
10: Pope Leo is in Spain for a week-long visit, the first by a pope in 15 years. He was greeted by the Spanish king and queen in Madrid this morning, and he'll address both houses of the Spanish parliament. He'll also visit the Canary Islands to meet with migrants and pay tribute to the thousands who've died at sea attempting to reach Spanish soil. You're listening to NPR News.
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9: Hello, I'm Josie Long. Welcome to BBC World Book Club, where we put your questions to the world's most interesting authors. Joining us today is Karen Slaughter, the internationally best-selling crime writer whose novels have captivated readers around the world with their blend of psychological depth, family drama, and edge-of-your-seat suspense. She's perhaps best known for her Will Trent and Grant County series, but today we're asking her about The Good Daughter, the story of two sisters whose lives are shattered by the brutal murder of their mother and the devastating secrets and trauma that continue to haunt them into adulthood, forced into light by another horrific crime. Karen, hi. It's lovely to get to meet you. Thanks for doing the show.
17: No pressure. I hope I can be one of the interesting authors you speak to.
9: This novel is not one that fits into a larger series. It's a standalone, but it feels like quite a special one. I know that there's an adaptation of it about to come out. Does it hold a special place for you?
17: It does. And, you know, I adapted it myself for the TV show because when I was thinking about all the stories, I thought, which one... Well, one that feels easily adaptable, I should say. I think all my books are a bit filmic, but just the balance of light and dark and the family stories and the psychology of families and sister relationships and all that sort of thing felt really ripe for storytelling. Mm. And I felt that way actually when I wrote the book 10 years ago, maybe? Yeah. I was in London with my editor. We always plan out books together. And usually I show up and I have an idea and she asks me questions and, you know, we put together the rough structure of the book. But I was staying at this hotel that I love. And apparently, if you don't want to leave a hotel room, you don't have to. And so the one I had booked wasn't ready. And so they put me in this hilariously luxurious two-story suite.
9: Oh, nice.
17: With two butlers. And, you know, there I am padding around in my pajama shorts with butlers and all this stuff. But anyway, one of the places that we ended up as we were plotting this was this really bizarre dining room with mirrors all over the walls.
9: Wow.
17: And so... there was so much light bouncing around. It really triggered in my head this idea that memory is only reflected, right?
9: Mm-hmm.
17: And you have this idea of events that happened, but you don't really know until you talk to someone else who was there, right? Mm-hmm. And two people can have the same experience, but very different memories of what happened. And so the idea of these two sisters being estranged and then they only get the full story when they're back together really played out in that play of mirrors. And also it made me very conscious of the fact that as I was doing the adaptation, lots of shows that have particularly women with dark things, they reflect darkness back, right? So, you know, people are in dark rooms and it's always nighttime and it's always dreary and it's raining. It's like, you know, at a certain point you're like, God, turn on a freaking lamp, right? And so I wanted the bad things to happen in daylight.
9: Also, there's nothing scarier than horror that works in the daytime.
17: Yeah, exactly.
9: Because you're meant to be safe in the day, you know?
17: Exactly. Yeah. I mean, and as women, we're taught that from a very young age, you know? No woman I know would go out running in a strange city at night or in the dark, right? It's just such a trigger that something bad is going to happen. And so I wanted bright sunlight and just this feeling of warmth and safety.
9: Oof, and then absolutely sabotage that completely.
17: Exactly. Yeah. It's one of my trademarks.
9: Yeah, definitely. There's so much to talk about from that. So let me give the listeners a little bit of the description of the book. At the heart of the story are sisters Charlotte and Samantha Quinn, whose lives are torn apart after a brutal attack on their family home in the small town of Pikeville. Their mother is murdered, and their father, Rusty Quinn, a defence lawyer known for taking difficult and controversial cases, is left trying to hold his family together in the aftermath of unimaginable trauma. Years later, both sisters are still shaped by what happened that night. Charlotte has remained in Pikeville, following in her father's footsteps and trying to create something like a normal life, while Samantha left the small town behind, building a successful life in New York, but carrying the emotional and physical scars of the past with her. When another violent incident shocks the community, the sisters are drawn back together, forcing them to confront buried memories, unresolved tensions, and secrets that have haunted their family for decades. The novel shifts between past and present, exploring not only the mystery surrounding the crimes, but also the complex bond between the two sisters. Through grief, guilt, anger, and loyalty, the story examines how trauma can shape a family and whether it's ever truly possible to escape the past. So, we'll hear more about Samantha and Charlotte's story as we go on, but let's get into the questions. So, we have the first question, which I'm going to read out to you. It's from Megan in Arkansas, significantly nearer to where you are than where I am. And she says, "Hi, I would love to know where the stories come from. Do you have any interests that lend to the content that you write about?" And she also wants you to know that she loves the Will Trent series.
17: Oh, that's very sweet. You know, years ago, this is where ideas come from is like the number one question authors get. And I remember talking to a bunch of author friends of mine, and Sarah Waters said it best. She's like, "Everybody wants to know, but I just steal them." Huh. So you can't really say that. Well, I just doubted her. But I think it is a bit stealing. You know, one thing about authors that we share very closely with our readers is we love reading. We read quite a lot. I love, love, love finding new authors, finding new stories. And a lot of times I'll read something and think, "Oh, what if this happened?" Or "What if that happened?" Or I'll see a news story, or I'll watch television, or something will trigger me to think, "What happened?" And I'll tell you what, one of my favorite writers in the world recently passed away. She wrote under the name Mo Hayter, and she was fantastic. And people always ask me, because I write, I guess, scary books. I don't think they're that scary. Who scares me? And she scares me. Her books are still really, they stick with me. And I think that reading her, reading someone like a brilliant Scottish writer, Denise Mina, it makes me think, "Oh gosh, I'm so excited to be part of this, not just a literary tradition, but a very female identified literary tradition where we look into psychology and the depth of emotion and feeling in these characters." And I love that. So when I start a book, I mean, there's going to be a murder, right? I mean, that's just kind of the genre. So that's the idea, right? And how that murder unfolds. But as I write more, I'm much more interested in the psychology of why people commit crimes, how it impacts the investigators, what it does in their families, what it does to their relationships and their community. All of that, I think, that I guess a whole world view of crime is something that I think about when I get an idea. It's like, who is this going to hurt the most?
9: We have another question, which is somewhat related to the complexity of the book, which has been recorded by Maggie Mitchell, who's one of our regular listeners.
18: "Hi, this is Maggie Mitchell living in Shrewsbury in Shropshire. This is such a complex web of storytelling. How do you write? Do you have to map everything out first? I was amazed and gratified at how all the storylines come together in the end."
17: I'm glad you noticed everything comes together in the end, because that's the hard part, you know, creating these complications and putting out these different threads. And some of them are pulled at different times, and some of them break, and some of them lead to an answer, and some of them lead to more questions. That's really what my job is as a crime writer and as a just an author in general, is I want to have the reader who wants to think about what's going on and grasp the complexities to have something rewarding. And it's incredibly difficult to do that in a book, because you have to pay attention to the end as much as you do the beginning. And that seems like a really obvious thing, but when you get to the end of a book, you're just exhausted. And, you know, you just want it to be over and you know how it's supposed to end and you've figured that part out. And there's a rush to get to the end when that's the part where that you should take the most slowly.
9: We've got a reading from you now as part of the show.
17: The shooting in school. Okay. All right. Just like before, her mouth went dry. Just like before, her heart stopped beating. Her throat closed, her vision tunneled. Everything looked small, narrowed to a single tiny point. Huck's voice rushed back in. Active shooter at the middle school, he whispered calmly into his phone. Sounds like he's near the principal's. Another crack. Another bullet fired. Then another. Then the homeroom bell rang. Jesus, Huck said. There's at least 50 kids in the cafeteria. I have to... A blood-curdling scream broke off the rest of his words. Help, a woman yelled. Please help us. Charlie blinked, Gamma's chest exploding. She blinked again, blood misting from Sam's head. Charlie, run. She was out the door before Huck could stop her. Her legs pistoned. Her heart pounded. Her sneakers gripped the waxy floor. But in her mind, she could feel the earth moving against her bare feet. Tree limbs slicing into her face, fear cinching a length of barbed wire around her chest. Help us, the woman cried. Please. Huck caught up with Charlie as she rounded the corner. He was nothing more than a blur as her vision tunneled again, this time to the three people at the end of the hallway. A man's feet pointed up at the ceiling. Behind him, to his right, a smaller set of feet splayed out. Pink shoes, white stars on the soles, lights that would flash when she walked. An older woman knelt beside the little girl, rocking back and forth, wailing. Charlie wanted to wail, too. Blood had sprayed the plastic chairs outside the office, splattered onto the walls and ceiling, jetted onto the floors. There was a familiarity to the carnage that spread a numbness through Charlie's body. She slowed to a jog, then a brisk walk. She had seen this before. She knew that you could put it all in a little box and close it up later. That you could go on with your life if you didn't sleep too much, didn't breathe too much, didn't live too much, so that death came back and snatched you away for the taking. Somewhere, a set of doors banged open. Loud footsteps clumped through the hallways. Voices were raised, screaming, crying. Words were being shouted, but they were unintelligible to Charlie. She was underwater. Her body moved slowly, arms and legs floating against an exaggerated gravity. Her brain silently cataloged all the things that she did not want to see. Mr. Pinkman was on his back. His blue tie was tossed over his shoulder. Blood mushroomed from the center of his white dress shirt. The left side of his head was open, skin hanging like tattered paper around the white of his skull. There was a deep black hole where his right eye should have been. Mrs. Pinkman was not beside her husband. She was the screaming woman who had suddenly stopped screaming. She was cradling the child's head in her lap, holding a pastel blue sweater to the girl's neck. The bullet had ripped open something vital. Mrs. Pinkman's hands were bright red. Blood had turned the diamond on her wedding ring the color of a cherry pit. Charlie's knees gave out. She was on the floor beside the girl. She was seeing herself lying on the ground.
9: Thank you. What's interesting about this book is that it does feature a school shooting, which, you know, they are so sadly almost an endemic kind of violence in the United States, but they're not necessarily something that is featured in crime writing as much. What was it that led you to writing about this and including that in the book?
17: Well, 10 years ago, they were more rare than they are now.
9: Wow.
17: I mean, we have hundreds of instances of shootings at schools now. Some of them don't even make the news because the quote-unquote body count isn't high.

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1: The thing that happened to her mother is suddenly involved in something horrific again with a child. It's just part of your life as a school child now, where you train for active shooters. Oof. And lights out, lock the doors, hide. And they all learn to do this. And so it was really interesting, having read this passage and just thinking about, in just the last 10 years, how much has changed and how children are now just, they have to be taught to be terrified.
2: Oof. Wow. This is somewhat similar to this, because it's about, this is a question from one of our readers about violence as well, and about kind of the prevalence of it. Lauren, who's a nomadic reader of ours, originally from Hong Kong, has sent us the following. She says, I got into an argument, a spirited debate, with a friend of mine about this book. He doesn't understand why a woman would read or write about such brutal violence in such unflinching detail. And yeah, this is hard to read. The little girls seeing their mother die that way made my stomach churn. But I argue that women have to live with this kind of violence. We live with rape or the fear of it. Karen, you never shy away from how awful violence is. Why do you think people seem so much more offended by the creation and consumption of violence by women artists compared to how in some societies real violence is accepted as a fact of life?
1: Well, first, hats off for being a nomadic reader. I mean, that's really a cool title. I think that's a question I got very early in my career also. Why are you writing about these crimes? And I would always say, are you asking a woman why you are interested in crimes that happen primarily to women?
2: Mm-hmm.
1: My grandmother was a victim of horrific domestic violence, and not talking about the fact that my grandfather was beating the hell out of her never helped her. And so I thought, when I started writing, I'm going to tell the stories and I'm going to make sure these voices are heard. And I'm going to be honest that sometimes victims aren't perfect victims. Sometimes they're awful people. Sometimes, you know, they put themselves in bad situations. But, you know, no one says to a man who is murdered, what was he doing in that neighborhood? Why was he hanging out with these bad people? Of course he got murdered. That's what I wanted to do, is talk about it. And I think that's why women want to read about it, because they are hearing stories from the perspective of a woman who has sympathy for women this happens to.
2: Yeah. And so, leading on from this, I think quite aptly, we have a question from Val, who's from Belarus, but now in St. Charles, Missouri in the States. She says, how do you protect yourself emotionally when you're spending so much time writing this dark material?
1: Well, you know, I just, part of the reason it doesn't affect me is because I'm very aware it's fiction, right? Yeah. And I'm in control.
2: Yeah.
1: The scary part is what's going to happen next. You know, it's that sound you hear in the dark, right? And is it your cat or is it a rapist, right? So, you know, that's just the thinking that goes on. So I think that women just know these things, right? They know there's danger. They know all that. And so, and that's the world I live in. And if I thought about it all the time, I would never leave the house. And so, you know, there's a compartmentalization that definitely goes on. And I definitely feel that when I'm writing, is just, this is separate from me. This is the book and this is my life.
2: Well, also, it's so clear now, you've said it, but of course, you're the one making it up. So you are all right. It's not like it's coming to you in terrifying dreams.
1: Like, yeah, yeah.
2: That are coming out of nowhere. We would love to have a second reading from you, which is The Sisters Reunited.
1: Ah, yes. And this is actually one of my favorite ones. I didn't bring you here to kill Rusty. He's going to do that himself eventually. His heart isn't good. The cardiologist basically said he's one strained bowel movement away from death, but he won't stop smoking. He won't cut back on the drinking. You know what a stubborn jackass he is. He won't listen to anybody. I can't believe he hasn't done you the courtesy of drawing up a will. Are you happy? Sam found the question both odd and abrupt. Some days are better than others. Charlie tapped her foot lightly against the ground. Sometimes I think about you all alone in that cramped apartment, and I just get sad. Sam didn't tell her that apartment had sold for $3.2 million. Instead, she quoted, "Picture me with my ground teeth stalking joy." Flannery O'Connor. Charlie had always been good with quotes. Gamma was reading The Habit of Being, wasn't she? I had forgotten all about that. Sam had

0: not, she could still recall her surprise when their mother had checked out the collection of essays from the library. Gemma had openly disdained religious symbolism, which ruled out most of the English canon. Dad said she was trying to be happy before she died, Charlie said, maybe because she knew she was sick. Sam looked down at her tea. During Gamma's autopsy, the medical examiner had discovered that her lungs were riddled with cancer. Had she not been murdered, she likely would have been dead within the year. Zachariah Culpepper had used this as part of his defense, as if a few more precious months with Gamma would have meant nothing. She told me to look after you, Sam said, in the bathroom that day. She sounded so strident. She always sounded strident. Well, Sam let the string from the sachet hang over the edge of the cup. Charlie said, I remember how you used to argue with her. I could barely understand what either of you were saying. She made talking motions with her hands. Dad said you were both like two magnets, always charging against each other. Magnets don't charge. They either attract or repel, depending on the alignment of their north-south polarity. North to south or south to north attracts, whereas north to north, south to south, repels. She explained, if you charge them, I am assuming he meant with some type of electric current. You're only strengthening the magnet's polarity. Wow, you really proved your point. Sam caught her eye. They both smiled.
1: Thank you. Leading on from that, we have a question from Niharika, who is in Maryland in the USA. And she says, the good daughter stays with you long after you put it down, not because of a twist or a reveal, but because of how emotionally honest it is. The sister dynamic between Charlie and Sam felt so specific and so lived in. I'd love to ask Karen, how did she approach writing a relationship between two sisters shaped entirely by shared trauma? Was there a conscious effort to resist the we survived it together warmth that many writers default to, and instead to sit with that fracture?
0: You know, it was a choice to have that fracture. I mean, and not just for the sake of the book. I mean, it's the same reason that Gamma is not this sentimental angel that they mythologize, right? She's this complicated, prickly, too smart for her own good, pedantic person they adored. Mm. I mean, they worshiped her for her faults as much as for her good things. And to me, that's very real. And having the sisters, not just estranged, but having this time gap where they weren't together and they couldn't really, you know, Sam left right after she recovered from the incident where Gamma died. And so she recovered physically, but she recovered emotionally on her own with therapy and learning to work through what happened to her that day. But she never worked through what happened to Charlie. She is very invested in the fact that she helped Charlie get away that day and that she suffered horrific injury and trauma and strife because of what happened. But she sees that sacrifice as justified because Charlie was safe. And so part of her feels like she has done her bit. And it's okay for her to go on with her life. And if Charlie wants to be an ass and not talk to her, then that's just the way it is. But I think for Sam also, there was that niggling thing in the back of her mind that she really had this last missing piece of a puzzle. And Charlie is that piece. And so she's at a point in her life where she's lost her husband she adored, who had this wonderful life with. And she's lonely. You know, her life was so filled with other things, and now she's feeling the emptiness of it. And she comes back home when Rusty asks, but that's a choice. She could have ignored him like she always ignored him, right?
1: Yeah.
0: And so, you know, she wants that piece back in the puzzle so she can see the entire picture. And to me, that is something that is a really compelling thing to write about. And, you know, Charlie doesn't want her there because Charlie doesn't want Sam to see the whole piece.
1: Karen Slaughter, thank you. More about The Good Daughter in a moment, but first, let's pause for the latest news.
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1: Coming up after the news, World Book Club with me, Josie Long. This month we're joined by Karen Slaughter to talk about The Good Daughter. The lives of Charlotte and Samantha Quinn are shattered by the brutal murder of their mother. Nearly three decades later, another horrific crime forces them to confront the truths of that night that they tried so desperately to keep buried. Karen will be answering your questions about The Good Daughter after the news.
6: BBC News with Sue Montgomery. Iran has accused the United States of discriminatory treatment and violating its obligations as a World Cup host. Iranian media said more than a dozen members of the Iranian party had been refused US visas. The no players were among them. American media reports say the US Treasury Secretary is considering using Iranian assets to pay for future damage, which Iranian attacks might cause to the US's Gulf Arab allies. The US military says it shot down two Iranian attack drones over the Strait of Hormuz, despite a supposed ceasefire. Extra UN peacekeepers and local police have been deployed in the Eastern Democratic Republic of Congo, following reports of increasing attacks on Ebola treatment centres. The government and aid partners are trying to build public trust among fearful communities. The authorities in China say they will be inspecting any spectacles worn by the millions of students sitting their crucial national college entrance exams today, is to make sure they're not wearing smart glasses. Police in the United States say 12 people have been injured in a shooting near a community street festival in Ohio. The Toledo Police Department said it was searching for the suspect or suspects. Armenians are voting shortly in an election which could decide whether their country continues edging towards the West or returns to its traditional ally, Russia. The party of Prime Minister Nikol Pashinyan is expected to win most votes, but not enough for an absolute majority. Pope Leo is due to celebrate an open-air mass today in the Spanish capital, Madrid. That's expected to be attended by more than a million people. It's the second day of the Pope's week-long state visit. BBC News.
1: Hello, welcome back to BBC World Book Club, where American Queen of Crime, author Karen Slaughter, is answering your questions about The Good Daughter. A book where two sisters, whose lives were shattered by the murder of their mother, find themselves drawn together by another brutal crime in the present day. The next question we have is from Terence Graham, who's not said where he's from. But he wants to say, Karen, may I ask if the Georgia you write about is contemporary Georgia or one born of a million memories pieced together? When I think of a place, its sounds, smells, it's always past memories that come to mind rather than newer ones. I wonder if this happens with authors and that's why the place becomes so integral, a character for them, because it's evolved over time for them, not just the background. Many thanks. I think this was a brave and ridiculously well-written book.
0: Well, what a well-written question, though. I really enjoyed that. It brought up a lot of things. You know, I think every writer, so the brief answers, this is present day Georgia that I'm writing about in 2016 or 15 when I wrote it, because I think one of the great pleasures of being a crime writer in my position, and I know that my fellow crime writers who write a book a year feel this way, is there's an immediacy to our work, right? At this time, school shootings were becoming more normative. And so I wanted to write about that. Our job from the beginning has been to be this fulcrum that pulls a scab off the human condition. And so having a book a year where we're immersed in the world and capturing what's going on in the world at that moment is a great pleasure. But also it's informed by my youth, growing up in a very small town in South Georgia. It's informed by the fact that I'm in Blue Ridge now, and Blue Ridge is loosely what Pikeville is based on. We did a lot of filming up here because it's a mountain community, and there's this sense of the Coen brothers and the wealthy people, and then everybody else, right? People who live in the holler, and the poor people, and the ones who are always in trouble. And Rusty is this white knight trying to save all the people who go awry of the coins and who aren't in the system. And Gamma has a line that the reason no one fixes the system is the people who can fix it are benefiting from the system, right? So why would they change it? That is universal. That is happening in Surrey. It's happening in London. I mean, it's just the nature of communities that there's always going to be people who are in control and people who are not. And, you know, if you look at America and the Puritans, for instance, you know, the Puritans kept a very strict code. But then people found out that the Puritans in charge were not following those codes. You know, sure. They were cheating on their wives. They were doing, this is a great story, Young Goodman Brown by Nathaniel Hawthorne, a short story where young Goodman Brown is this upstanding guy and he goes in the woods and all the Puritan leaders are having an orgy, right? And so, I mean, hopefully we're due for one of those corrections now. But I think that when I write, I have that sense, that historical sense of America, that sense of all of these different things. And I want to write about the things that have changed, but I also want to write about the things that haven't.
1: Mm. We have another question from Sam in New Jersey. And they say, the way memory works is a big part of the novel. That was even pointed out in the newsletter the show sent out announcing you would be on. Time turns from a straight line into a sphere, and it's not until later that you can hold it in your hand and look at all the different sides and you think, oh, now I remember. This happened, then this happened, then. It's only after the fact that you can pull back into a straight line that makes sense. Why did you want to explore memory in the novel?
0: Well, I've touched on this a little bit in the beginning. I mean, memory is so elastic. And, you know, any police officer who's not relying on witness testimony to prosecute someone will tell you that it's completely unreliable. You know, witnesses, they fill, your brain wants to fill in the gaps. Your brain, it's like water, always finding the quickest route down because of gravity. That's how your brain is. They always want to fill in that explanation for the inexplicable.
1: Mm.
0: And so with Sam, for instance, like, okay, well, this is what happened. I was shot. Charlie got away. And that's the experience. And we learned Charlie's experience was very different. And that play on memory, you know, and even Charlie's, it was interesting filming the show because I had perspective rules. Everything either happened from Sam or Charlie's perspective. Nothing happened from anyone else's perspective. We broke the rules twice. Those were very deliberate breaks, but whether they were young girls or they were adults, it was always what they saw, what they heard. And you see these subtle differences in Sam's perceptions versus Charlie's. You know, when you're in Charlie's head as a child, Rusty's great. He's the center of attention. And when you're in Sam's perspective, Gamma is the center of attention, right?
1: Yeah.
0: I love doing stuff like that in the books and in script writing because memory is so fungible. It's not something that can be relied upon, but it's something we all have. And we all have such certainty about our memories too.
1: Mm.
0: And we're formed by memories and the way the brain stores memories, you know, long-term and deep memories. It's just fascinating to me. And how sight and sound and different triggers can make things more memorable and how like a sudden shocking bit of violence, you remember that violence very vividly, but 60 different witnesses might have 60 different opinions about what happened next.
1: And it's so interesting to reread the memories within the book as you read it along because you get that feeling of, okay, this is completely the same. Oh no, you know, and I really enjoyed that echo within it. At different points, you know, coming back to the slightly similar narration and then just the little shift and then the big shift.
0: I love that. You know, when we were writing in that mirrored dining room, my editor and I, we were just doing these shorthands. Like there was a prologue, a two log, a three log, a four log. I wanted to reset. I wanted each of those resets to tell you something very different and play on that function of memory.
1: Also, it's very fun to be like, huh, I trusted you.
0: Yeah. Well, let me tell you why I did that. Because when I was in college, which I didn't graduate. I'm a typical dropout. But when I was in college, I read Margaret Drabble's The Waterfall. Mm-hmm. And if you read that book, you know exactly what I'm talking about, because you get halfway through and you realize the narrator has lied to you about everything. And she's a really awful person. Huh. I've always wanted to do something like that. Now, I didn't make them awful people, but I love the idea of fooling a reader like that, because it annoyed the crap out of me at the time. But then I started thinking, oh, that'd be kind of cool to do that in a book.
1: This is like your revenge.
0: Exactly, Drabble revenge.
1: The next question we have is from Terry in Indiana. And she says, I've loved every book you've written since Blindsided. So I'm thrilled and maybe a bit intimidated to ask you a question, but here goes. What she wants to know is, why was Lenore transgender? Sam was shocked to realise that this woman she'd known since childhood and half thought her father was having an affair with was transgender. It doesn't seem to affect the plot, but you're not one to throw anything into books randomly or for no reason. Was it meant to illustrate how memory can play tricks with you, how what seems obvious at one point can be so easily proven wrong later?
0: Yeah, so that was one reason. And, you know, I wrote this 10 years ago, and I had based the character on a neighbor I had who was transgendered. And she was really a remarkable woman, had come from being a Methodist minister. And part of it was because I wanted Rusty and Gamma to be the people who just accepted you as you are. You know, they live in this town where most everyone hates them for different reasons. You know, they're intimidated by Gamma because she's not a housewife. You know, she's very highly educated and she's pedantic and she makes the teachers cry at school and she's demanding. And, you know, so she doesn't fit in. Rusty doesn't fit in because he just cannot be shocked by anything anyone does. And his immediate impulse when someone does something bad is to understand why they did it so he can figure out how to defend them. You know, well, he just stole those chickens because he was hungry. All right, no, he shouldn't have smoked that meth at the in the church parking lot, but at least it wasn't the Catholic church, right? You know, and so he has Jimmy Jack, who's this ancient investigator who's been married more times than he can remember and who's a rascal. And he's got Lenore, who was his best friend. And he met Gamma through Lenore. And Gamma was dating Lenore in her, you know, previous life as a man. And then she transitioned and Gamma had already fallen in love with Rusty and they just both loved her. And I think that's one of the things that I wanted to capture about Rusty. And he has this line that I love because I think it's a bit aspirational for every father. A father loves his daughters the way they need to be loved.
1: Oh, yeah, that was beautiful.
0: That's Rusty. He loves people the way they need to be loved. And that to me was just like such a key part of his personality that I just really wanted to capture that by surrounding him with these people who might be considered outsiders, but he has them on the inside.
1: Yeah. And I think as well, like in a climate in this country and in America that's increasingly hostile towards trans people, I think it's really important just to have ordinary, loving characters of trans women who are just a part of the plot as well. You know, I felt that it's good to have that representation.
0: Yeah, well, in the book, you don't even know it till Sam comes and is like, oh, what a stupid child I was. I never noticed because my parents just thought this was completely, you know, a nothing burger. And I think that's what it should be.
1: Yeah,
0: I mean,
1: because
0: God, who cares? Yeah. Who cares? I mean, look at the world. You're on fire right now. Your entire country's on fire right now because it's so hot, right? Mm-hmm. This is what you're worried about?
1: Yeah.
0: And it's we're talking about such a small percentage of people. It's crazy to me. It's crazy.
1: Yeah.
0: There's so many other things I'm angry about right now.
1: Yeah.
0: But I wanted this to be the least interesting thing about her.
1: Yeah.
0: You know, what's important is she stepped in as a mother figure to Charlie. Mm-hmm. When Charlie lost Gamma.
1: That to me feels, again, like a realistic portrayal of the world.
0: Yeah, exactly. You know? Exactly, because Rusty couldn't give it to her.
1: Yeah.
0: And Lenore did. That's all you need to know.
1: Yeah. And we have time for one more reading from you, if that's okay.
0: Sure. Oh, the death penalty one. That's a good one. He held out his arm to Sam. Feel my pulse. He saw her expression. humor your old man before you get back on the plane home. Sam pressed her fingers to the inside of his bony wrist. At first, she felt nothing but the thick line of his flexor carpi radialis, of blood pulsing through his veins. She moved her fingers around and located the steady tap, tap, tap. She said, "Got it." "When a person is executed," Rusty began, "you sit in the viewing area, and there's the family down front and a pastor and a reporter, and then on the other side, there's you, the person who couldn't stop any of this from happening." Rusty put his hand over Sam's. His skin was rough and dry. She realized that this was the first time she had touched her father in almost 30 years. He continued, "They pull back the drape, and there he is, this human being, this living, breathing creature. Is he a monster? Perhaps he has done some monstrous deeds, but now he is strapped down in a bed. His arms and legs, his head are pinned so that he cannot make eye contact with any one person. He's staring up at the ceiling where the tiles have been painted with white clouds and a blue sky, cartoonish in nature, likely done by another inmate. This is the last thing this condemned man will ever see." Rusty pressed her fingers closer against his wrist. His heart rate had accelerated. "So what you notice is that his chest is pumping and as he tries to control his breath, and that's when you feel it." He tapped on top of her fingers, dum-dum, dum-dum. "You feel your own blood pumping through your body. You feel your own breath swishing in and out of your lungs." Without thinking, Sam had let her breathing match her father's. Then they ask him for his last words, and he says something about forgiveness or hoping his death brings the family peace or that he is innocent, but his voice is shaking because he knows this is it. The red phone on the wall will not ring. He will never see his mother again. He will never hold his child. This is it. His death is nigh. Sam pressed together her lips. She could not tell if her own heartbeat was matching the cadence of Rusty's or if she had let herself again get wrapped up in his words. He said, "The warden nods the go-ahead. There's two men in the room. They each press separate buttons to deliver the drug cocktail. This is so no one knows for sure who killed him." Rusty was silent for a few seconds, as if he was watching the buttons being pressed. You get a taste in your mouth, like a chemical, like you can taste the thing that's about to kill him. He tenses, and then slowly, surely, his muscles start to let go until he is completely, utterly without movement. And that's when you start to feel it, the sensation of tiredness, as if the drug is going into your own veins, and your head starts to nod. You're almost relieved because you've been so tense the whole time during the waiting time, and now it's finally seconds from being over. Rusty paused again. Your heart slows. You feel your breath start to taper off. Sam waited for the rest. Rusty said nothing. She asked, "And then?" "And then it's over." He patted her hand. "That's it. They shut the curtains. You leave the room. You get in your car. You go home. You have a drink. You brush your teeth. You go to bed. And you stare at the ceiling for the rest of your life, the same way that condemned man stared at the ceiling tiles over his head." He held tight to Sam's hand. "This is what Zachariah Culpepper thinks about every second of his life. And he'll keep thinking about it every day until he's wheeled into that room and they open that curtain." Sam pulled away from him. The skin of her hand felt tight, as if she'd been singed. He gripped the arms of his wheelchair. He looked into the distance. "He's being punished. I know you wanted him to suffer. He is suffering. There is no need to pursue anything to do with that man. You need to go back to New York and forget about him. Live your life. That's how you get your revenge."
1: So, in response to that reading, we've got a question from Dorothy in Scotland.
7: Hi, it's Dorothy from Renfrewshire in Scotland here. Hi, Karen. There was a lot of brutality in this book, and yet Rusty's death in the hospital alone was so quiet. Why did you decide to juxtapose that death against all the others, which were so viscerally violent? Thanks.
0: Well, a lot of it had to do with what took place before, because I know that there are people who are gravely ill, who through some bit of inexplicable magic, choose when to die. They choose when to stop fighting and when to let go. And so you have this moment with Sam where, you know, she hasn't touched her father in 30 years. And he holds her hand and he tells her this story. And his oration pulls her into it, right? And she has this moment with him where he tells her something that he's gone through, right? Which is watching someone die. And it wasn't the same, obviously, as her watching Gamma die, but it was a death. And it was a failure on his part because he was the man's lawyer, right? He couldn't save him. And he understands the need for punishment. And for, you know, I'm not someone who believes in closure. I hate that word. I think you learn to live with things. I don't think some things can be apologized for. I think some things are that, you know, something happens and it's bad and that's just what it is. And you either stay where you are or you move forward. And, you know, he's telling her how to move forward on this. He's also lying to her because he knows some things that went down that she's going to find out later. And he's kind of set her up to find out these things. And he's made sure that Charlie is going to be with her when these things are revealed and that they're going to have to make a very difficult decision. And he's a man who is extremely sure of his opinion about the death penalty. He had the most horrible thing happen to him and he does not support the death penalty. And he's letting Sam know what his wishes would be in the case of any future revelations, which we later find out, you know, the whole huck of it all, that he would not want the death penalty. And if you know anything about the prison system in the United States, at least, I mean, Jesus Christ, Timothy McVeigh sued to be executed because he didn't want to live in a supermax any longer. Prisons are horrible. I mean, people have this idea, well, he got to live. Well, okay, but look at how he's living. I mean, if you really want to punish someone, put him in a high security prison in the United States where there are gangs and there's not enough food and, you know, they get meat that's rotted. And I mean, the way we treat our inmates is horrific. Yeah. I'm laughing because it's just, you know, we treat a lot of people horrifically as Americans, but, you know, people who write bad checks are right there alongside murderers getting the same thing. And it's just, it's crazy. And so that's what he's telling Sam. That's why that moment is important because it talks about what's important to him for the future and for the past. But it's also this connection, you know, and she's pulled in because he's a great storyteller. She gets sucked into it.
1: Mm. We have two more questions left in the show and they're, I suppose, slightly moving away from this book. And the penultimate question comes from Becky in Germany and we have a recording of her. So,
8: hi, Karen. This is Rebecca. Some people also know me as Becky from the Instagram account Becky und Bücher, Becky and Books in English. And I'm a huge fan of your books. If you could go back to one of your books and change something, would you? Or do you feel like every story should stay exactly as it was written?
0: Well, thank you, Becky. I love my German readers. I think I know what this question is about based on my extensive knowledge of my German readers and what they're angry at me about. Is I killed a character in my Grant County series. And that was, I don't know, 20 years ago. And many of them still send me emails about how angry they are.
1: Oh, my goodness.
0: So if that's what you're talking about, no, I would not change that. As a writer, I think one of the most important things for me is to keep growing and to change as a writer. And even if I look back at my books, which there's quite a lot of them now, let's just not even say the number, I wouldn't change anything, even if I felt like I could have done something differently or I made a mistake, because it makes me capable of writing the books I'm writing today, because it's a lifelong learning being a writer. If you're not learning and changing, I think that's one of the reasons why I'm on your book club now, is I still want to be the best writer I can be. I don't want to just stamp out the same thing over and over and over again. I want something new and exciting and interesting. I want to say something about society. I want to hold up a mirror to my readers and say, this is what's going on. And I think it's so important to me to do that. It's why I started writing in the first place, you know, thinking about my grandmother and telling these stories. So to me, if I change one word, it might change who I am today. So I wouldn't change anything.
1: Oh, that's beautiful. Now, Phil, we're leading quite nicely onto our last question, which comes from Simon in Louisiana. Simon in Louisiana. And he says, I really admire your Save the Libraries project. Libraries were always a sanctuary for me, not just for reading. But I wouldn't have my high school diploma without a quiet place to study, access to computers, and librarians who genuinely cared about a kid who was trying. It breaks my heart to see so many Americans take them for granted or not care when they're shut down. A library's more under threat now than ever, and what can we do to save them?
0: Well, first, a small correction. It's Louisiana.
1: Oh, I'm so sorry.
0: That's okay, because I say Salisbury. You know, I love libraries too. I grew up, my father would take me every Saturday and drop me off at the library, and he would go to work, and then he would pick me up, if he remembered. And I just love, I mean, part of the reason is it was the only air-conditioned building in town, so a lot of kids went there. But just having unfettered access to reading changed my life. And, you know, like a lot of children who learned from reading, learned words from reading. As I got older and got into college, I realized I was pronouncing them all incorrectly. Hmm. I absorbed this, and the librarians always put books in my hands that I was ready to read. I agree that it's horrific that we're cutting funding the libraries. And there's all kinds of data, which I don't, no one believes in data anymore. It's all feelings based now, but there's all kinds of data about the development of brains in children. When they read, they develop critical pathways for critical thinking that they do not develop otherwise. I mean, we know this about cursive writing and writing by hand. It develops pathways in your brain that you need for other functions. And if you have a finite amount of time to develop that, and if you don't, you never have it. And so a fluency in reading and language is so vital, and it's such a small investment in the community to have kids who are readers. And a lot of people think of reading as a luxury, and absolutely having the time to do it is. However, it's also a very vital part of a prosperous society. I mean, one of our greatest funders of libraries, a Scottish fella, Andrew Carnegie. There are still Carnegie libraries today. Now, you can argue, like, he got the money in a really horrible way. He was a robber baron, and a lot of people suffered. But he understood we need people to be engineers. We need people to be writers. We need philosophers. We need thinkers. We need accountants. We need all. And so he made sure some of his ill-gotten gains were returned to the community to help with reading. And I think it's probably one of the most important things in my life to speak on libraries and say, you know, we need to have a functioning society. The number one threat, I think, is adults who try to control libraries and who have suddenly whipped themselves into a hysteria because there's a book about two penguins loving each other. I mean, really? This is what you're worried about? You know, and I mean, the great thing about a library is if you don't want your children to read books, they can't check them out without you. I mean, you literally take them and you bring them home, right? And if you don't want them to see them, don't take them to the library.
1: And also, I think about it as a space which is not associated with commerce. And those spaces are so rare too, you know, a space where you don't have to pay money to rent the books. You don't have to pay money to be in that library. You're allowed to exist there. And that feels like
0: exactly. Something. Well, you have to pay 10 cents if you print a page from the computer. But other than that, yes.
1: That's the only caveat in the campaign.
0: Yes.
1: Karen, I want to say thank you so much for talking to me today and for answering all the questions. I'm afraid we do need to leave it there. Next time, Harriet will be joined by acclaimed American novelist Rachel Kushner. She'll be answering questions about her novel The Mars Rim, set inside a women's prison in California. A story of incarceration, poverty, violence and survival, told through the life of Romy Hall, a young mother serving two life sentences for killing her stalker. And after that, South African writer Karen Jennings will be joining us to answer your questions about an island. If you'd like your questions on the show, email us at worldbookclub@bbc.co.uk or message us on our official Instagram page at BBC World Book Club. And in the meantime, a reminder that wherever you get your podcasts, there are more than 260 other World Book Clubs you can download, with a plethora of crime and thriller authors if this has left you hungry for more. But for now, from me, Josie Lung, and producer Elizabeth Ann Duffy, thank you to our sound engineer, Neva Misirian. Thank you for being part of BBC World Book Club, and an especially massive thank you to this month's guest, Karen Slaughter.
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10: Coming up after the actual news, all the fruit news you didn't know you needed in this week's Unexpected Elements. The devastation of the majority of a treasured Alfonso mango crop has inspired not only a deep dive into the El Niño effect, but also a world of fruit-inspired science. Durian, the fruit best known for clearing a room with its unique perfume, has also got a lot of waste that isn't the actual edible bit. We find out why it might become a sustainable source of electronics in the future. We also check in with a lemon-shaped exoplanet with a diamond-laden atmosphere, and yes, they are neither fruit nor vegetable, but we catch up with the latest research on sea cucumbers, which reveals these creatures have zombie feet that can go on to live happily, independently for years after being detached from the body. That's all coming up after this.
11: Live from NPR News in New York City, I'm Dua Halisai Kowtow. Israeli airstrikes today killed a Lebanese army general along with two other military personnel. From Beirut, NPR's Jane Araf reports.
12: The Lebanese military said a brigadier general, a captain, and a soldier were killed in the airstrike. Lebanese state media said they were killed by a drone attack that targeted their vehicle on a main road in southern Lebanon. Israel said it hit what it considered a suspicious vehicle traveling in a combat zone, but added that it does not target the Lebanese military. Lebanon's president condemned the attack as a violation of Lebanese sovereignty. The Lebanese army has been tasked with disarming Iran-backed Hezbollah, which Israel is fighting and is key to the ceasefire plan agreed by Israel and Lebanon. Israeli strikes in other parts of South Lebanon Saturday killed six other people, according to Lebanese authorities. Jane Araf, NPR News, Beirut.
11: In California, Democrat Javier Becerra has the numbers to possibly become the first Latino governor. It's unclear who his opponent will be. Former Fox News host Steve Hilton, who is backed by President Trump, is in second place. Billionaire Tom Steyer, a progressive Democrat, is in third, but Steyer could still secure the second spot. In LA's mayoral race, Karen Bass won the primary, but as Frank Stoltz with member station LAist reports, voters in LA are discontent with her.
13: Even though homelessness has dropped by 18% under Bass, tent encampments abound. LA has more than 40,000 unhoused people, the most in the nation. Housing also remains extremely expensive here. Street lights and potholes aren't getting fixed because of tight budgets. And people were generally unsatisfied with the mayor's response to the giant Palisades fire last year. She was gone on a diplomatic trip to Ghana when it started. Some say she should have stayed in the city amid warnings of severe fire danger.
11: The UK is condemning comments by the Trump administration over the death of a university student in southern England who was handcuffed as he lay dying from a stab wound. NPR's Lauren Frere reports.
14: The U.S. State Department accused the U.K. of having a two-tiered policing system, a symptom, it said, of civilizational decline, while Vice President J.D. Vance blamed a mass invasion of migrants and what he called U.K. self-hatred. Without naming Vance, the British government condemned efforts to interfere in U.K. democracy and stir up division on streets. 18-year-old Henry Novak was falsely accused of racial abuse and handcuffed by police as he lay dying of stab wounds. His killer is now serving a life sentence. But the far right has seized on this case as proof of anti-white prejudice by police. Novak's family has said they do not want his death to be used to create division, and data show people of color are twice as likely to get arrested here. Lauren Freyer, NPR News, Bath, England.
11: This is NPR. In Taiwan, a senior U.S. diplomat has urged the island to, quote, spend smarter on its national defense. The comments come as Taiwan waits for Washington to approve a $14 billion arms package. From Taipei, Yan Kamzen Broomby reports.
15: Taiwan needs to learn from wars in Ukraine and the Middle East and spend smarter on its defense. That's the message from Raymond Green, director of the American Institute in Taiwan, the USA's de facto embassy on the island. Green says, quote, drones are changing the character of warfare. Investing in unmanned systems would be a way for Taiwan to increase deterrence against China, he said. The comments come after Secretary of State Marco Rubio said a $14 billion US dollar arms package to Taiwan remains under review. For NPR News, I'm Yan Kamzen-Brumby in Taipei.
11: The body of an American college student from Hoover, Alabama, has been found in a mountainous area outside of Kyoto, Japan. James Weston Higginbotham was vacationing there with his parents and younger brother, but went missing last week. Search and rescue volunteers working with Japanese police found his remains overnight, but officials have not yet released the cause of his death. His mother, Nancy, wrote in a Facebook post, "The grief we feel is impossible to put into words." The 20-year-old student studied biosystems engineering at Auburn University and was said to be a naturalist. His mother told reporters they had argued over her use of ChatGPT and the energy required to use AI during their trip. I'm Dwahali Saikautau, NPR News from New York City.
16: 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Other contributors include the estate of Joan B. Kroc, whose bequest serves as an enduring investment in the future of public radio and seeks to help NPR produce programming that meets the highest standards of public service in journalism and cultural expression.
10: Sometimes a fruit can be so much more than a hit of sugar and vitamin C. When I moved to my current home in the East End of London, the new neighbourhood was a bit less gentrified than my old one. It's less clean, less green, and harder to get a decent cup of coffee. But what it has in cartloads is fruit. And not just the boring supermarket ones. Exotic ones that are a taste of home for many South Asian diaspora locals who crave a decent mango. The highly perfumed and much prized Quesars and Alfonsos are normally in season right now, and the boxes are handed over to me with a conspiratorial smile that says, yeah, I know, and you know, that these beauties are the good stuff. If I'm ever feeling jaded, I just have to remember that it took me half a lifetime to chance upon these fruits, and that gives me hope that maybe there are lots of similar wonders just around the next corner when I choose to explore. I'm Marnie Chesterton from the BBC World Service. This is Unexpected Elements.

0: And around the corner in a global sense, I'm joined by this week's panel of science broadcasters. In Singapore, we have Sandy Ong. Hello.
1: Hi, Marnie. Ni hao.
0: And also from Nairobi, Kenya, joining us is Michael Koloki. Hello, Michael.
2: How about you, Marnie?
0: So I've talked about mangoes before on this show, because although some varieties are available all year round, now is mango season, and it is as much a part of my calendar as Christmas and spring. And much as I'm happy to derail any show into the subject of food, this is a science show, and not just a science show. We are an international show and tell of unexpected science stories, complete with audio archive, a special guest dropping in, and it's all inspired by one event in the news. And yes, my mango chat is foreshadowing to this week's news story.
3: It's peak mango season, and normally many of London's high streets are flooded with Alfonsos, known as the king of mangoes. But this year, sellers say there are fewer around and prices are up.
4: The primary cause for the shortage is that the early rains in India have significantly brought down crop yields.
5: They're not as fibrous as, say, like the mangoes you get in your supermarket. They're definitely not sour.
6: It's just like a mango on turbo boost.
5: If the French have Beaujolais, we've got our mangoes.
0: Yes, I've already noticed its absence in the London markets, but this is the news that India's prized Alfonso mango crop is at its lowest level in decades. So exports are down thanks to the conflict in the Middle East, which has disrupted global air routes. But the main thing is industry crop reports that state that adverse weather conditions in parts of India have led to low production of the prized fruit. So in some areas, the crop loss is as staggering as 85 to 95%. And the likely reason behind this is the El Niño weather phenomenon, which has caused hotter than usual weather in April and May, leading the fruits to spoil. And we're going to be talking more about El Niño later on in the show. But before we get into the stories, turns out we also have a mango farmer on the panel, Michael?
2: Yes, actually, I have a fruit farm and I grow mangoes among some of the fruits that I grow. I should say, I don't have the Alfonso variety. We have other varieties, but I have seen a difference in the harvest period. Change has been subtle compared to India, but the difference is still having effects.
0: Okay, thanks for the insight, Michael. It's worrying that these changes, we can see them happening in real time. So yes, mango devastation, which obviously means personal devastation, Sandy, for me. Where are you going to take us from here?
1: Right. So Alfonso might be the king of mangoes, but I like to take things one level up and talk about another Asian native that's known as the king of fruits, the durian.
0: Sandy, last time I was in Singapore, amazingly, they have signs up on the subway telling you not to eat durian, don't they?
1: That's right. In the subway, in hotels, at the airport. They're banned in quite a lot of places, and that's because they have a really pungent smell. So for those of you who aren't familiar with durian, it's this green-coloured fruit that's about the size of a coconut or slightly larger. But hands down, the most distinctive feature of the durian is its smell. Some would say stench. I know some people have compared it to rotten onions, raw sewage, turpentine, even gas leaks. But all that aside, it turns out that the durian, specifically the waste bits that aren't eaten, they might one day help us charge our electronic devices.
0: Oh, that's fascinating.
1: A couple of years ago, a team of researchers from the University of Sydney in Australia published a paper in the Journal of Energy Storage. And in this paper, they described how they came up with a novel method for extracting biowaste from durian to create supercapacitors.
0: And remind me, what are supercapacitors?
1: Supercapacitors are devices that store energy. So they're somewhat similar to batteries in that sense. But how they store and release energy is actually very different. So think of batteries as marathon runners. They can store a lot of energy for long periods of time, where supercapacitors are more like sprinters. They deliver short bursts of energy really quickly. And because of that, supercapacitors are good for use in things like camera flashes, defibrillators, you know, those devices that people use to shock people's hearts in emergencies, and backup devices that let you respond to electric outages. So in a supercapacitor, you build up charge between two metal plates, and they're called electrodes. So to help these plates store as much charge as possible, scientists use porous materials to make them. And these are so good because the more pores you have, the more surface area you have, which help to maximize charge storage. Now, recently in the last 5 to 10 years, scientists have started experimenting with something called aerogels. Aerogels are a solid carbon foam material. So they're 99.8% air, which makes them the lightest solid material on Earth. But I caveat all this to say that the big drawback of these materials is that they're pretty expensive, which is why there's now a lot of interest in using low or zero cost organic waste instead.
0: Ah, low zero cost organic waste. I'm assuming this is where the durian and the jackfruit come in.
1: Exactly. So it turns out that these fruits, especially their inedible spongy inner cores, are really good candidates for aerogel supercapacitors. And that's because they have a really porous structure. Plus, they're super lightweight as well. And what they did was they used these fruit-derived aerogels to build electrodes. And when they did that, they found that they stored energy much better than existing supercapacitors. And they did all of that for a fraction of the cost.
0: Oh, this sounds like a win-win-win. Are they being used now?
1: Sadly, not yet. When you use fruit as your raw material, it really isn't easy to get consistent quality because, as you know, fruit varies from season to season, country to country, which affects things like your sugar content, the fiber structure, and so on. So for now, fruit-based supercapacitors remain just a promising lab discovery.
0: Oh, well, it's good to know that they've got that far to be lab discovery. I would love to have fruit-based electronics. Now, Michael, we've been talking fruits inspired by the devastation to the Alfonso mango crop. What fruit direction are you taking us down next?
2: Well, Marnie, fruits got me thinking about lemons, which I actually also have on my farm. And lemons got me thinking about a discovery by astronomers at the end of last year. Now, they have found what appears to be perhaps one of the strangest known worlds in the universe. And Michael Zhang and his colleagues at the University of Chicago in the United States spotted an odd planet when they were going about their research. And they spotted it using the James Webb Space Telescope.
0: Okay, what makes this planet odd and how does it connect to lemons?
2: So let's start off with the planet's shape. It is actually an oblong, lemon-like shape.
0: Yes, that is odd. In my experience, most planets tend to be spherical. How did it end up this way?
2: Well, the planet actually, it orbits a rapidly spinning neutron star called a pulsar. Now, it happens to be quite close to its host star, which is a very massive star, actually, Marnie. So scientists think that the gravity of this huge star pulled this planet into this lemon-like shape. Now, unfortunately, though, it doesn't have a fruity name. It's actually called, guess this, TSR J2322-2650b.
0: Catchy.
2: That's the name of the planet.
0: Does it have any lemon-like qualities?
2: Maybe not lemon-like, but it is very odd and unique. You know, as well as its odd shape, scientists noticed something else quite interesting. When they measured the spectrum of light coming from it, it did not show the expected water and carbon dioxide. Instead, Marnie, scientists believe it has molecules of carbon in its atmosphere, which is very unusual. Now, it is likely that this atmospheric carbon creates soot clouds that float through the air, and it is possible that the clouds could condense and form, get this, diamonds.
0: Diamond. So a lemon shape and an atmosphere filled with diamonds forming out of a soot cloud. That sounds unique to me. Is this a rare find?
2: Absolutely. I think it would be deemed as quite a rare find. And a planetary atmosphere like this has really never been spotted before. Now, Michael Zhang, who I mentioned earlier as one of the team from the University of Chicago who came across this planet, he explained that in order to have molecular carbon in the atmosphere, you have to get rid of pretty much everything else, all of the oxygen, all of the nitrogen. Now, this is because usually carbon will bind to other atoms like oxygen to create carbon dioxide, for example. But that has not happened in this case. And it has even more stranger features, Marnie. You know, a full year on the planet, that is the amount of time it takes to complete one full orbit around its host star, lasts only 7.8 hours. Can you imagine that? Now, Zhang himself describes the planet as a sort of evil lemon, as it is probably, you know, deep red with clouds of graphite in the atmosphere. But for now, Marnie, this evil lemon remains a mystery.
0: Ah, okay. So we've got a lemon-shaped planet with an atmosphere full of graphite and diamonds. It certainly sounds like something out of a sci-fi film. Thank you so much, Michael. For extra fruitiness, can I share with you that the massive dust cloud at the centre of the Milky Way, known as Sagittarius B2, contains a vast amount of something called ethyl formate, or ethyl formate, which is a key chemical that makes up the taste of raspberries. So, still to come on the show, vegetables that aren't, but that might be immortal. That's coming up after this.
7: Hello, Lucy here, and it's time for this week's Unexpected Elements quiz. The animal world is home to some fearsome creatures, but one in particular trumps the rest. Mothers. It's said that mums would kill for their kids, and in the animal kingdom, this is often true. But mice mothers at least have the decency to give out a warning first. Mice that are expecting or have recently given birth have a unique way of sending a message to strange male mice to warn them of the possibly

0: See darkness in a new light. At Dogs, Inc. in Palmetto, Florida, Beyond the Dark reveals how guide and service dogs bring hope to those who need it most. You can reserve your seat at dogsinc.org/dark.
1: This link is tenuous when I reveal that these are creatures, not one of your five a day. Yes, they are in fact animals, but I know you'll forgive us when you hear that, according to a new study, they might be immortal. To tell us more, we're joined by Dr. Annie Mercier from the Memorial University of Newfoundland. Annie, welcome to the show.
2: Thank you for having me.
1: Sea cucumbers. I know that you've spent decades studying them. Just to clarify, are they called sea cucumbers because they live in the sea and they look like cucumbers?
2: Yeah, I would think that's probably the case. Most of them do look like a sea cucumber in the sense that they're cylinders, but yeah, some of them are not looking like cucumbers at all. Many of them have tentacles, and some of them are kind of sticky, slimy. There's all sorts of different textures and different colors. Some of them are brown, orange, yellow.
1: Okay. Now, I want to start with your newly published research. And in that, you've studied amputated fragments of sea cucumbers for more than 3 years. What brought you to start studying discarded bits of sea cucumber?
2: It kind of dates back quite a while ago. This lab member actually noticed that on the sides of a glass tank, there were still some bits and pieces of a formerly present sea cucumber there. And that's quite normal because a little bit like sea stars, sea urchins, they all have these tiny 2 feet or podia. And when you take them away from a surface, sometimes these tiny podia actually tear off and they stay on the surface because they were really tightly attached. But the weird thing about these were that they had been there for days and weeks and still hung on to the side of the tank where they should have degraded because they were just bits of flesh. And we said, you know, we need to grow them, put them aside and see how long they will actually be maintained looking very fresh and all that. And so that went on for several months and eventually several years. And we said, you know, there's something weird there.
1: Okay. Because, you know, if I, heaven forbid, lost a toe, I know exactly what would happen to the toe. And it certainly wouldn't carry on living its independent life from me. It would disintegrate. Do we know why these discarded feet didn't just die? Why they stay alive?
2: That's probably the main question that we have right now. So now that we're sure that there's no doubt about the fact that they do survive, in what form is it really alive or not? That's why we kind of fondly call them zombies, because we're not sure exactly what type of life this is. Some of these fragments actually grew. So we're like, there's metabolism of some sort happening there. They were also integrating some nutrients from the seawater, so absorbing nutrients. Why is probably a multi-layered, and we've not discovered the full underlying mechanisms yet.
1: I mean, how long do sea cucumbers live? And can these fragments, if you left them and they had an okay time, do they eventually grow an entire new sea cucumber?
2: We've studied them for 3 years and beyond. So it doesn't seem like a means of reproduction, but it's probably an artifact of a really remarkable capacity that this particular species has. They do have the capacity when they expel their internal organs to regrow them. They have the capacity to split in two, and then each half will become a new individual, a clone, two clones. We know that sea cucumbers are long-lived. They have been proposed to not necessarily die of old age. There's this story going on about sea cucumbers, especially the northern cold water species, where it's hard to see any of these actually dying. So they live long, so in the order of decades and probably beyond a century. They're remarkable in many ways, but to have actual bits of tissues continue to live on their own, that was kind of another thing altogether.
1: Annie, you've mentioned that these sea cucumbers have some quite impressive regenerative capacities. They can regenerate organs, right?
2: Yes, it's really well documented. They have what we call evisceration. So they might do this to actually

0: distract a predator. So they let go of their internal organs to kind of keep the predator occupied as they move away. But by doing so, they end up being essentially an empty shell, an empty body. And so they do regrow them in a few days or weeks, and they will grow back their intestine, their gonad, and so forth. And some species are even known to do this seasonally. So there's kind of a cycle to kind of keep the energy lower in more difficult seasons. And some people say it's also to perhaps get rid of parasites in that way.
1: So the ultimate detox.
0: Yes, exactly. So let's grow back a fresh set of intestine and reproductive organs and all that. So that's part of the mystique, a little bit of sea cucumbers as well.
1: Right. Can you imagine if we were being mugged and our response was to take all of our internal organs and throw it at the people trying to steal your phone and run away?
0: Yes, some species actually have specialized organs called Cuvierian tubules. There's like sticky white spaghetti-like organs that they throw from the backside to the predators, and the predators become entangled and they have to work out sometimes a number of hours just to get rid of this sticky spaghetti.
2: Annie, here in Singapore where I am and across Asia, especially in China, sea cucumbers are a highly prized delicacy. So I'm wondering, how many species of sea cucumber do we actually eat? And is our consumption of them causing any problems?
0: In terms of number of total species of sea cucumbers, we think around 1,800. And among those, about 80 to 90 are fished commercially. And yes, the commercial species are not doing so well, unfortunately. The intense fisheries are depleting populations, and they're not easy to come back from that exploitation. Hopefully, we can find solutions for the exploited species, because that's definitely a concern.
3: Annie, it seems that we have loads of sea cucumbers, you know, all the way across from Singapore to Kenya to Canada. Say, you know, how important are sea cucumbers to the ocean ecosystem?
0: They're extremely important. Ecologically speaking, different types of sea cucumbers actually can rework the sediments. So some of them are what we call deposit feeders, and they will actually sift the organic matter. And in doing so, they do something very similar to earthworms. So they kind of rework the sediment and they oxygenate the sediment. And there's also studies that have shown that the presence of sea cucumber is helpful in kind of managing the microbial communities. And so they discovered that if they remove the sea cucumbers, let's say from some coral reefs, then the corals have more disease.
1: Annie, I feel like we could carry on talking about sea cucumbers, but unfortunately we are out of time. So thank you so much for sharing everything you've shared and, you know, spreading a world of sea cucumber wonder to Unexpected Elements listeners.
0: Well, it was a pleasure, and hopefully it makes everyone aware of them and keen to protect them, because they do need our protection to continue to have a beneficial role in the ocean.
1: So Alfonso mangoes and their shortage has led us via lemon exoplanets and durian electronic components to a glimpse of the eternal life offered by sea cucumber offcuts. Still to come on the show, a destructive African invasive, do plants ever die of old age, and did El Niño do for an ancient Peruvian civilization?
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1: Coming up after the news, why have Australian crayfish made themselves comfortable in rivers in southern Africa, and what are these invasives doing to their new homes? We discuss the life expectancy of a houseplant. If yours dies, maybe it was irregular watering, maybe it was just old age. Plus, with a strong El Nino forecast for the coming season, we look at how they shaped ancient Peruvian town planning over a millennium ago.
7: BBC News with Sue Montgomery. Iran has accused the United States of discriminatory treatment and violating its obligations as a World Cup host. Iranian media said more than a dozen members of the Iranian party had been refused US visas, though no players were among them. American media reports say the US Treasury Secretary is considering using Iranian assets to pay for future damage, which Iranian attacks might cause to the US's Gulf Arab allies. Iran has demanded that the US unfreeze more than $20 billion of its assets. Extra UN peacekeepers and local police have been deployed in the Eastern Democratic Republic of Congo following reports of increasing attacks on Ebola treatment centres. The government and aid partners are trying to build public trust among fearful communities. The authorities in China say they will be inspecting any spectacles worn by the millions of students sitting their crucial national college entrance exams is to make sure they're not wearing smart glasses. Police in the US state of Ohio are looking for two suspects who they believe began shooting at each other, injuring 12 bystanders, two of them critically. Rapid bursts of gunfire sent people running for cover in the historic district of Toledo. Armenians are voting shortly in an election which could decide whether their country continues edging towards the West or returns to its traditional ally Russia. The party of Nikol Pashinyan is expected to win most votes, but not an absolute majority. Pope Leo is due to celebrate an open-air mass in the Spanish capital, Madrid, that's expected to be attended by more than a million people. It's the second day of the Pope's week-long state visit. BBC News.
1: This is Unexpected Elements from the BBC World Service. I'm Marnie Chesterton in the UK, and with me are a couple of tip-top science broadcasters. I say with me, but I do mean that in the spirit of radio and metaphor. Team, can you introduce yourselves? Name and location, please.
2: Sandy Young in Singapore.
3: And I'm Michael Kaloki in Nairobi, Kenya.
1: Each week, the team like to make space for a story that might otherwise pass us by. And it's often something that one of us brings from our part of the world to share with the global audience. Now, it doesn't have to fit in with the theme of the show, but there will be prizes if it does. And by prizes, I mean entirely pointless points. You can't use them, you can't sell them, you can't use them to get a prize. I don't know, you can't swap them for anything. Enticing, isn't it, Michael? Because you're going to be bringing something out from under the radar today.
3: Well, I'm looking to see how many points I can get today. I have an interesting story for you, Marnie, about a pest that is invading Africa's rivers, and researchers are starting to worry about its impact.
1: That does not sound good. Never sounds good with invaders. Who is the invader?
3: It's a red claw crayfish. A bit of a tongue twister there, but it's red claw crayfish. Now, it's native to northern Australia and Papua New Guinea, thousands of miles away from the African continent.
1: And I'm assuming they didn't just make their way across by swimming.
3: No, they didn't. Like many invasive species, it was introduced to rivers in southern Africa by humans in 1993, I should say, for aquaculture projects, which are basically water farms. Now, they were meant to stay contained within these farms, but it didn't take long until some started to escape. It's possible that the first escapees were in Eswatini, where they made their way into a river called the Inkomati River system, which flows into Mozambique.
1: Okay, and have they spread any further into rivers since then?
3: Yes, they have. And they are spreading so quickly that it's now causing some alarm. Researchers now think they are moving about 6 kilometers a year. And in times when it floods, they can even travel up to 49 kilometers downstream. Dr. Josie South, a professor at the University of Leeds in the UK and Stellenbosch University in South Africa, is worried that within the next 10 years, they could invade the Okavango Delta in Botswana, which is home to many endangered species like the yellow-bellied bream. So it would be, Marnie, a real risk to those species if the crayfish make it there.
1: What kind of risk? I mean, what kind of issues are these invasives causing in the ecosystems?
3: Well, the problem is, Marnie, that apart from Antarctica, Africa is the only continent that doesn't have any natural predator for the crayfish, so it's easy for them to thrive. They are also called a shredder species. This is because they chop up leaf litter, which results in some nutrients, I should say more nutrients, entering the water, which can also disturb the ecosystem. Now, they also shred fishing nets, destroying them, and they eat a lot of native fish as well, like tilapia and yellowfish. Now, the fishers in Zambia, for example, are losing around $250,000 a year.
2: While these crayfish sound really destructive, do we know if there's any way to control these populations and to stop them from spreading further?
3: Well, Sandy, it's a very difficult problem as they're so widespread now and the river systems they live in are so complex. Dr. Josie South is exploring whether a highly specific artificial virus could be created that would make the crayfish infertile so they can't breed anymore. But, you know, this would require quite a lot of testing to make sure it doesn't affect any other wildlife. But, you know, there's some positive news. Just recently, authorities in Malawi announced that they have effectively ended the smuggling of red claw crayfish into their country from Zambia. Now, they are smuggled so that they can be sold at markets and to Asian restaurants. But stronger monitoring at the country's borders and at markets and river systems means Malawi is now keeping on top of keeping their waters free of this invader.
1: And Michael, now for the utterly worthless bonus points, is there any way you can connect this to our fruity theme?
3: I'm going to get all the points this time around.
1: Panelists often are, which is crazy.
3: I mean, who doesn't like a point?
1: Who doesn't like a point? I should make a star chart, I think. Stars,
3: please,
1: there we go.
3: Do.
1: You'll get a gold star if you can link this to the theme of the devastation of the Alfonso mango crop.
3: Okay, here goes. Let me know what you think, Marnie. Technically, mangoes have become a kind of invader because they're native to South Asia and now they grow in places all over the world, including my farm here in Kenya. So there you go, mangoes and crayfish. But let me add this in, Marnie. Did you know that crayfish are omnivores and they have the potential to eat fruit?
1: I didn't know that, but did you know that mangoes and crayfish go very well together in a salad?
3: I hadn't thought of that.
1: It's weirdly true. We've heard before on this show, we've covered the subject of invasives, and listeners have sent us these brilliant examples of when eating your invasive species is a really good strategy. And where I live, we get invasive crayfish in the rivers near my parents, and one of the local restaurants has added them to the menu.
2: I feel like I've had a salad with mango and crayfish in it. That was really good.
1: It's a classic.
2: You can start something in Kenya, Michael.
3: You know, that would be quite interesting. I'm just thinking about it. Crayfish, mangoes, and I don't know why I was leaning towards the sea cucumbers, but anyway, no, let me not go there. Let's leave it at that.
1: Okay, maximum points for everyone. Thank you very much. And just a reminder that if any of our listeners have any exciting recipes involving invasive species, unexpected at bbc.co.uk is the address for getting in touch with the show. Talking of which, let's take a moment to see what's in the inbox. A couple of weeks ago, I looked at a study on how engaging with the arts in our later years could be as effective for slowing down aging as movement and exercise is. And it's got many of you thinking. including listener Bill. Michael, could you read this, please?
3: So Bill says, "Dear Marnie and Co., I was very interested to hear your piece about the arts helping slow down aging. Some people, like myself, who are involved with making visual arts, find the process of painting very therapeutic, and I always have done since primary school days, when you are allowed to, in quotes, lose yourself, painting a harvest field or a jungle using powder paints. Going to art galleries in itself is both physical and mental relaxation. Certainly, apart from minor aches and pains, I don't feel, in quotes again, being 78 years old all that often. Thanks for a very interesting program. Signed, Bill."
1: Oh, thank you, Bill. That's a lovely message. And I'm glad Bill is enjoying himself. And I'm glad that art for art's sake is now art for health's sake as well. What about you two, Sandy, Michael? Do either of you take time out of your busy schedules as science journalists, or in Michael, your case, mango farmer, to paint and craft?
3: Mine is quite a, well, some may say here in Kenya, unique kind of craft that is a hobby for me, and that's ice carving. That's how I end up relaxing. It's difficult to carve ice here in Kenya, usually because of the weather, but when I get the opportunity, I do take part in events. So for me, my therapeutic craft is ice carving.
1: That, you just get more and more eclectic by the moment. Ice carving, wow. I mean, presumably...
2: I have so many questions.
1: Yes, yeah, go on, Sandy.
2: Where do you get the ice from?
3: That's the thing. It's difficult to get ice that, say, you'd find in places like in Finland, where, you know, I've participated at events in the past, and places like Canada or Italy. But, you know, like places like Finland, they just sort of dig it out of the lake. So for me here, basically just sort of put it in the fridge, put some water in the fridge, and then, you know, see what you can do with it. But of course, it's not the same. It's a bit difficult to do it here, but also because of the weather outside, it's quite hot.
1: Well, that was my next question. It's usually 30 plus degrees C in Nairobi, and, you know, you take your ice out of the fridge freezer to carve, and then you've got a puddle fairly quickly afterwards.
3: It's usually 20 plus, I would say, between maybe 20 or 25. Still, the ice just melts really quickly. I remember once when I did an exhibition, and sort of the theme is make to evaporate. Just sort of make them quickly, and then these pieces evaporate in the grass. And that's part of that craft as well. You make it and you lose it.
1: Do you use a chainsaw?
3: Actually, yes. So when you're using ice, you use chainsaw. And an interesting tool that you use, not many people would be familiar with or know that, is an iron, like an iron box that you use to iron your clothes. So yeah, you use that to melt the water on top of one piece of ice when you want to fuse it with another piece of ice. So we have also other tools that I think remain nameless. I don't think some of those tools really have names that ice carvers have come up with that assist in ice carving. Something that looks like a rake. Something also that looks like a curved knife, sort of like a dagger that you would use, just depending on what you want to do.
2: What's your favorite thing to carve?
3: It's difficult to carve because in ice carving, part of what you do is carving pieces. So you make one piece and then fuse it with another and then fuse it with another and then cut this one. But with the weather here, it's difficult to do that. So my favorite pieces would be pieces that maybe I've done outside Kenya. And the one that I loved the most was spider web, which was at an event in Finland many years ago. I did that with an artist called Timo Koivisto. He's a Finnish ice carver. That was my most favorite piece ever done.
1: Right, top that, Sandy.
2: I can't. I have a really boring answer. So let's just move on.
1: Okay, moving on, we have in our inbox more excellent frog photos from you. Do keep them coming. They are always a joy. They always make us smile. So thank you to Kristen for sending in a beautiful tiny frog photo. And it's a frog that is smaller than a rivet. So thank you to everyone for getting in touch. If you'd like to send us a message about anything you've heard today, you can email unexpected@bbc.co.uk. Or the WhatsApp number is +44 330 678 3080. We also love a letter or a postcard. You can send those to Unexpected, BBC World Service, Cardiff, CF10-4GA in the UK. Still to come, what is El Niño and how did the ancient Moche civilization in Peru try and deal with it? That's after this.
8: Hello again, Lucy here, back with the answer to this week's quiz. Earlier, I asked you, how do new mice mothers warn male mice to stay away from their babies? A. Banana-scented urine, B. Orange-coloured sweat, or C. A circle of berries around their nest? The answer is A. Banana-scented urine. Scientists discovered a banana-scented chemical in the urine of pregnant and recently pregnant mice called amyl acetate. When exposed to it, male mice showed unusually high levels of stress. Probably because, according to the researchers, this chemical means, if you come any closer, I will beat you up. Which I think would stress anyone out. Although, given that male mice often eat the babies of other mice, I'd say the aggressive messaging is probably warranted. So, if you come across a stressed out new mum who seems to be leaving a banana-scented aroma in her wake, maybe give her some space? For both your sakes.
1: Now it's time in the show where we use everything in our powers to try and answer those tricksy science questions that AI tools just won't answer. Think of us as scientific matchmakers, pairing your musing to an expert who's really put in the years to finding the answer to your question. It's time for Ask the Unexpected. And our question this week comes from a regular listener of the show, Liz from London. Liz's dying houseplants got her thinking about how plants in the wild die. Do they mostly die of old age, or does something else come for them? To find out, we tapped into our scientific speed dial and gave Dr. Naomi Fraga, Director of Conservation Programs at the California Botanic Garden, a call.
9: Before we get to death, I think it's important to think about actually how plants can be very long-lived. So some plants live a very, very long time, like many thousands of years. But of course, plants do experience death frequently. Sometimes it's due to natural causes. So when a plant is a seedling, they're very vulnerable. They could easily dry out. They can get overcrowded or shaded by other plants. They could get eaten by an animal or just trampled on. By the time a plant gets to an adult stage, you know, maybe they have a lot more resilience, maybe they've developed some wood and they're a little bit more hardy, they can still be susceptible to death. And that could come from a range of things like disease. There are boring insects that can drive a plant to death, but sometimes it's actually at the hands of people. Plants often die when their habitat has been modified or destroyed. We're living in a time of biodiversity extinction. And so when you think about plant death, it actually relates to this very phenomenon.
1: So human interaction seems to play a large role in plants' susceptibility to death. Michael, Sandy, listener Liz was inspired to write in her question because of her dying houseplants. I've got to say, either of you green-fingered or are you adept at killing houseplants and can tell her how to do it?
2: I once killed a cactus, so we all know how hardy those plants are. So.
1: Wow, that is advanced level plant killing. I know because Michael has a farm that Michael knows how to look after plants. Because otherwise,
2: give Michael all your points,
1: yeah,
2: all the gold stars.
1: All the gold stars to Michael.
3: It happens all the time, Marnie. I wouldn't say that as a farmer that you're always on it, you always have it together, because many a times you lose plants. You know, you plant something and then the week after next, you've expected it to be doing well, at least coming out of the soil, and then nothing happens. Sometimes you have a plant that is doing really well and you think you're going to get a good harvest, and then it just withers away.
1: Well, another thing to bear in mind is that I'm constantly talking about these amazingly long-lived plants. So I'm thinking of redwoods that can live for thousands of years. And we talk about them on science shows because they are outliers and it's so majestic that something can live to 6,000 years. A cherry tree will usually live to about 40 years. There are some things that are just short-lived. You know, plants sometimes live for a year and that's their actual lifespan. So I will give our listener, Liz, one final word of comfort, which is that in the Royal Botanic Gardens Kew, home of some of the most amazing plant scientists in the world, and these people can do these amazing feats of plant breeding. And I said, have you ever killed anything? And one of the guys looked at me and he says, the secret is that in order to learn how to grow any species, we have killed that species at least twice. Thank you, Liz, so much for the question. And thank you, Dr. Naomi Fraga, for the answer. Listeners, have you got a question? Is there anything that we can help you out with? The email address is unexpected@bbc.co.uk, or you can send us a WhatsApp voice note or a message. Just text it or speak it to +44 330 678 3080. Now, we started this science show with the news that the king of mangoes, the Alfonso, has been devastated in India by a weather phenomenon called El Nino. And we haven't really had a chance to dig into that, which I can do now with the help of the BBC's audio archives. So, according to the UN this week, the poor mango season was just the beginning. A new phase of the El Nino weather pattern could begin in a matter of weeks. But how does an El Nino start? From the BBC World Service's Inside Science last week, here's Amanda Maycock, a climatologist from Leeds University, with the beginnings.
10: Typically in the Pacific, the winds blow from the east towards the west and drive the warm waters towards what we call the warm pool region near the Philippines. And in the eastern side, we have the upwelling of cold, deep waters, which are very nutrient rich. But when we have the onset of an El Nino event, like we're seeing at the moment, those winds slow down. And so that blowing of the waters is reduced. We've also seen over the last 6 months or so a buildup of very warm waters underneath the surface of the ocean, about a couple of 100 meters below the surface. We've now got a very large body of water, which with temperatures that are more than 6 degrees above normal. So that's kind of sitting there waiting to emerge up to the surface.
1: So that oof was from host Roland Pease, because 6 degrees above the normal ocean temperature is a lot. And normally, if you've got above 2 degrees above ocean temperature, you can expect an El Nino. And that's the 2 degrees above is the borderline for a super El Nino. So how this happens is that this weather party has moved a whole load of extra heat and water vapour from the west side of the Pacific Basin to the east. And this has global implications.
10: So the Pacific is a bit like an engine house for the climate system. All of that strong convective activity and that heat exchange really drives the whole global climate system. So, yes, we would typically expect to see flooding in parts of northern Peru and southern Ecuador. We would have droughts in Indonesia and in the Amazon basin. But even further afield, we see changes to rainfall in Africa. We'd expect to see drought in southern Africa and in Australia as well.
1: Michael, Sandy, what does an El Nino year mean for your bit of the world?
2: Yeah, so here in Southeast Asia, El Nino is expected to hit us pretty bad this summer. They keep talking about it on the news, and what that means is that we can expect it to be a lot hotter and drier. I think many health experts in the region are worried because many countries are already suffering from a fuel crisis due to the Iran war. So it's going to be even more challenging to keep people cool and at healthy temperatures.
1: Michael, what about Kenya?
3: I think here in Kenya, for many, when they hear the phrase El Nino, it basically sparks a cautionary note for them, because Kenya has experienced significant negative impacts during El Nino periods. Basically, during El Nino, a lot of times you experience enhanced rains. I think many Kenyans and people in East Africa would remember 1997, 1998 period, where the region experienced perhaps the most extraordinary heavy rains, where there was damage worth millions of dollars.
1: Yeah.
3: And basically, the country's infrastructure was almost paralyzed.
2: Yeah, no, that's really interesting, because I feel like we're on the opposite end. So you guys get more rains and we get less. But I do remember 1997 and 1998 was especially bad. We had really bad haze. And I remember that because they actually shut school for a couple of days, which made me very happy.
1: So the 97-98 year sticks in a lot of people's minds as the first big super El Nino. I think that's when it registered first on a lot of people's radars. But I was looking into the figures. El Nino in 2015-16 caused over $3 trillion in economic damage. I was thinking, that's a lot. And are there lessons to be learned from the past? Here's geographer at King's College London, George Adamson.
11: So you may not know this, but El Nino-related climate extremes have been implicated in the collapse of Egyptian civilizations, in the collapse of dynasties in Peru, in the expanse of the European colonists during the 18th and 19th century, on the turning of the Second World War, and even on the England cricket team.
1: Yes, so collapse of the Egyptian Empire and the England cricket team. George Adamson mentioned Peruvian civilizations, which is interesting because in Peru, Edgar Bracamonte is director of the Royal Tomb of Sipan Museum. And for the BBC's climate show, The Climate Question, here he is explaining how an early civilization, the Moche, dealt with El Nino.
12: The Mocheca civilization flourished on the north coast of Peru between the 1st and 8th century AD. They experienced El Nino, but they didn't necessarily see it as a threat. They incorporated El Nino into their worldview and their lives. Take the sites they selected for their settlements. They didn't put them in the river basin. They looked for higher ground, places that didn't flood, like high rocky ground. So the opposite of the modern cities in northern Peru. Archaeologists have shown that the Mochicas didn't lose many homes to flooding.
2: Oh, wow. So they were actually doing town planning 1,500 years ago?
1: Yes, I think that that's exactly it. These Moche had their capital, a good 50 miles from the coast, I think. And there is evidence that they moved their capital there in response to a massive flood.
3: And Marnie, what happened to the Moche civilization?
1: So it ended, and wouldn't you know, Michael, a super El Nino event is implicated. So there is this really fascinating suggestion from ice core research that the warmer climate meant that the usual snowfall fell as rain instead of snow. And where they'd moved their capital to, they were in this place that needed melting snowfall off the mountain to supply their water. And instead of that, they got a flood for 30 days and then a drought that lasted 30 years. And that did for them in the end. So combine the effects of climate change with this year's predicted El Nino event, and 2027 is set to be the warmest year on record. If there's anything we can do to prepare for the floods, the droughts and the wildfires being forecast, it's always cheaper than rebuilding afterwards. We started with a shortage of a delicious kind of mango, and we've finished with some pretty strong global predictions for a super El Nino coming everyone's way. I'm going to ask you both to pick your top fact from the show. Sandy Ong in Singapore, top fact that you've taken from today.
2: Oh gosh, it has to be that sea cucumbers expel their internal organs.
1: Michael Koloki in Kenya, same to you?
3: That was exactly what I was going to say, because I mean, that's super strange.
1: Thank you both so much for joining me for some juicy chat. I'm Marnie Chasterton. The producer was Sophie Ormiston with Lucy Davis, Alice Lipscomb-Southwell and Robbie Wojciechowski. Join us next week for more Unexpected Elements. Bye.

0: 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From the Collard Green Festival in St. Pete to the Symphony on the Sand on Anna Maria Island, WUSF is where you are.
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2: Welcome to the newsroom. I'm Pete Ross. At an event commemorating the D-Day landings in Normandy.
3: When will European capitals do something about that invasion? Or is it too late?
2: U.S. Defense Secretary Pete Hegseth criticizes Europe for not doing enough to stop the arrival of migrants on its shores. Iran accuses the U.S. of violating its obligations as a World Cup host by treating its national team unfairly.
4: The coordination issues and loss of time could affect the performance of our national team.
2: A funeral has been held for a seven-month-old Palestinian baby shot and killed by Israeli forces in the occupied West Bank.
5: To say it happened by mistake, that I didn't know you were coming here, or that the bullet passed through by accident, no.
2: In Peru, people are heading to the polls to choose their ninth president in 10 years, and the Malian rock band bringing attention to the conflict ravaging the north of the Sahara on their new album.
6: Live from NPR News in New York City, I'm Dwahli Saikautau. A funeral has been held for a seven-month-old baby who was shot and killed in the occupied West Bank yesterday. The Israeli military says it is investigating that shooting involving Israeli soldiers who allegedly opened fire on a car in the territory. Nuha Musla is in Ramallah and reports the infant's parents were also wounded.
7: Palestinian Authority officials say Sam Abu Haikal was in his mother's arms when an Israeli soldier opened fire on the car in the southern West Bank city of Hebron Friday night. Both the mother and baby were struck. The child died in hospital. Israel said a soldier fired after perceiving a vehicle speeding towards them. The baby's father, Fahd Abu Haikal, told Israeli media their car had come to a complete stop at a checkpoint before they came under fire. The Israeli military said it was investigating the shooting of what it called uninvolved civilians. West Bank health officials say Israeli forces have killed more than 1,000 Palestinians, including 210 children, in the past 3 years. For NPR News, this is Noha Musleh in Ramallah.
6: Defense Secretary Pete Hegseth is in Normandy to mark the 82nd anniversary of the D-Day landings. NPR's Eleanor Beardsley reports Hegseth used the anniversary of the Allied defeat of Nazi Germany to emphasize that Europe must be responsible for its own security.
8: At the American cemetery on a bluff above Omaha Beach, Hegseth said it is a strategic necessity for Europe to take the lead in its own security. Speaking against a backdrop of more than 9,000 American tombs, Hegseth called on allies like France to seriously face this reality with concrete steps. The U.S. has already pulled 5,000 troops out of Europe, and the Trump administration has made it clear that U.S. priorities lie elsewhere. The ceremony at the American cemetery at Colville-sur-Mer took place several hours before the international ceremony, which Hegseth skipped. A citizens' association of one Normandy village protested Hegseth's visit, calling the appearance of, quote, a member of America's far right, the wrong symbol on a day that celebrates Allied unity. Eleanor Beardsley, NPR News, Paris.
6: FIFA says it will now allow fans to bring their own water bottles to select stadiums during the World Cup, which begins next week. Here's FIFA's Haim Oshirgi.
9: What is not allowed are hard-sided, reusable water containers, which could pose a safety and security risk. But each spectator can bring with them one 20-ounce factory-sealed plastic disposable bottle of water to the stadium.
6: The statement was released in video. This is NPR News from New York City. At an annual live music festival in Toledo, Ohio, at least 12 people have been injured following gunfire at the event. Deputy Police Chief Joe Hefferman said two gunmen fired weapons, quote, probably shooting at each other. Governor Mike DeWine said on social media, Fran and I are praying for everyone impacted by the incident at the Old West End Festival. 1 month after winning the Kentucky Derby, Golden Tempo once again set the pace, capturing the third leg of the Triple Crown. Aaron Shello Levine with member station WAMC is at the Saratoga Racecourse in upstate New York, the temporary home to the Belmont Stakes since 2024.
10: The three-year-old colt again made history, coming from behind to win Saturday's Belmont Stakes. That made Golden Tempo a two-leg Triple Crown race champion this season, after not running the Preakness Stakes 5 weeks ago. In the first leg in May, trainer Cherie DeVoe became the first woman to win the Kentucky Derby, a race Golden Tempo won from the back of the pack. This weekend's victory came on home turf for DeVoe, as the Belmont was run for the third and final time in her hometown of Saratoga Springs, while its usual downstate home undergoes a $500 million renovation. Local track regular Ann Carey said she bet on DeVoe's horse.
11: Yeah, you gotta really go for the Saratoga horse. Although we like them all.
10: For NPR News, I'm Aaron Shello Levine in Saratoga Springs.
6: And I'm Dwahli Saikautel, NPR News from New York City.
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2: You're listening to the newsroom from the BBC World Service. I'm Pete Ross. The European migration policy has once again become a target of criticism from the Trump administration, showing a clear divide in attitudes on either side of the Atlantic. This time, that message came from the US Defence Secretary Pete Hegseth, who has criticised European nations for allowing what he described as an invasion of migrants on their shores. He was speaking in Normandy in France, 82 years after Allied forces stormed French beaches to liberate Nazi-occupied northwestern Europe in 1944. Hegseth said in the years since D-Day, some European capitals had grown too comfortable with their hard-fought freedoms.
3: Sadly, today, different European beaches are stormed by different dangerous ideologies. Beaches in Spain, in Italy, in Greece. Boats and men arrive. When will European capitals do something about that invasion? Or is it too late? I pray not, and I believe not.
2: On Friday, the US Vice President J.D. Vance blamed the murder of a British student by a British Sikh man on what he called the mass invasion of migrants. Downing Street responded by criticising those it says are seeking to stir up division on our streets. Tobias Elwood is a former British government minister.
13: Hegseth's remarks would be discourteous, irresponsible, coming at any time from any, indeed any American, let alone a senior representative. But the fact that it's happened on the anniversary of the D-Day landings is particularly telling. And many veterans and families will rightly see this as misguided, indeed insulting.
2: Our correspondent in Washington, Tom Simons, told me more about what Pete Hegseth had been saying.
14: He suggested that European countries were not doing enough to defend Western values. He said that the men who stormed ashore on D-Day knew that liberating Europe, these are his words, took industry and courage, not empty slogans, lavish summits and not communiques. And that seemed to be a reference to the US administration's feeling that some European countries are too relaxed and insufficiently prepared to invest in fighting wars. But he also made these comments about migration. He said that Mediterranean beaches were being stormed by people, and those were the words he used, with different dangerous ideologies. And he asked, when will European capitals do something about that, quote, invasion? Or is it too late? I pray not, and I believe not, he said. But he was clearly very critical of that situation.
2: The US Defence Secretary's comments mark a further criticism of European migration policy by senior members of the Trump administration. J.D. Vance recently criticised UK policing of its borders. Any sense why Washington is weighing in on this issue now?
14: Well, there's a clear and obvious difference in approach and policy about migration. Donald Trump's administration, frankly, prides itself on preventing as many migrants as possible from reaching America, whereas in Europe, governments have signed up to protecting the rights of refugees through the Refugee Convention. And so there's a tone and a content here that really does demonstrate that there are differences of approaches on both sides of the Atlantic. I think the American administration is very happy, as often as possible, to make clear its feelings about its own stance and its own view of these issues. And it's clearly a cultural difference between the Trump administration and, as it would see it, European governments. Of course, he is not necessarily talking about all of the ways in which immigration is dealt with in Europe. I mean, the British government has a policy of stopping small boats coming to British shores. But clearly, Pete Hegseth is prepared to use an event, albeit a memorial event, to make a clear political point.
2: Tom Simons. Later this week, the Men's World Cup kicks off in Mexico, who's hosting the tournament along with Canada and the US. Given this is the first Men's Football World Cup ever where one of the host nations is receiving a country it's at war with, Iran's participation in the tournament in the US was never likely to be straightforward. The Iranian team are scheduled to play at least two games in the US. And while the players themselves have been granted visas, Tehran says 15 members of its backroom staff have been refused. The team has also had to base itself in Mexico. And Iran's ambassador to Mexico, Abulfazl Pasandede, says the team will have to cross into the US on match day and leave the same day.
4: In this case, travelling for so long, going back and forth on flights, will make the players tired. The coordination issues and loss of time could affect the performance of our national team.
2: Washington says some applicants affiliated with the team had been rejected for requesting visas under false pretenses. I got more details from Manny Jasmi, a BBC sports reporter.
15: The day after America first attacked Iran, the president of the Football Federation said on television that he sort of hinted that there was doubts about Iran going to the World Cup, and there were similar sentiments from the sports minister in the subsequent weeks. I never thought there was any chance of Iran pulling out of the World Cup. They tried to get FIFA to move their games to Mexico, and there was never any chance of that happening either. But they have, as you say, moved their training ground to Mexico, and that will be a huge relief to the Iranian Football Federation, because they were worried that being in America would attract a lot of anti-regime Iranians living in the community, and the whole thing would become a circus. So that has been more or less allayed now, and the players have their visa, the coaches have their visas. It's just the sort of largely peripheral staff who haven't been given their visas. Two of them are important because they're media officers. They would expect to be at press conferences. And another two are analysts. And quite often what happens in football is at halftime, analysts using data guide the coaches about the trend of the match, which the coach may not have been aware of. So as things stand, the analysts won't have a visa either, but all of them have gone to Mexico, and the plan is that they will continue to lobby for everyone to get a visa for the States.
2: And amongst all of this, there is a major football tournament about to start for which, you know, Iran is going to be taking place. So let's talk about the sport for a second. You've talked a little bit about the impact that it's going to have on Iran's chances, but, you know, what chance do you give them, and how has this going to affect them?
15: Well, on paper, I think they're in a group that they can progress from. They've got Belgium, who are the toughest team in the group, and then New Zealand and Egypt. But leaving this visa issue aside, there's a question about whether they'll be allowed into the US the night before their matches so they can train at the stadium, which is part of the FIFA statutes. And then when the matches start, the atmosphere in the stadium among Iranian Americans. When the anthem plays, I'd be astonished if it isn't booed. These players, the Iranian regime wants them to display certain gestures that is in their favour. The opposition, the monarchists and anti-regime want them to do the opposite. And I think it's really unfair. These players are playing at the pinnacle of their sport, some of them for the last time because of their age, but they don't have the headspace that other players have that allows them just to turn up, train, eat, sleep and play.
2: And Manny, just very briefly, I mean, this is just one of several controversies or dramas in the run-up to this tournament. I mean, how do you think it's going to go?
15: I think there will be controversies throughout, not just political, but we've seen ticket price controversies, we've seen water bottle controversies, and I think they will run and run throughout the tournament.
2: Manny Jasmi, and the tournament begins this Thursday, June the 11th, with the first game between Mexico and South Africa taking place in Mexico City. The choice is between the right, to Peru now, where people are heading to the polls on Sunday to choose their next president. The choice is between the right-wing Keiko Fujimori, who's pledged a tough military crackdown on organised crime, and the left-wing Roberto Sanchez, who's promised to expand the state and give it greater control over the country's natural resources. Peru has had 8 presidents in 10 years, and rapidly rising levels of homicides and extortions have meant insecurity, as well as political instability, has become a top issue for voters. From the capital Lima, our South America correspondent Ione Wells has been finding out what's driving people's votes.
16: Peru's capital Lima is a bustling metropolis, known for its food, its architecture, its sweeping sea views. And the bus network here is the backbone of its transport network for its 10 million or so residents. But in recent years, there's been a surge in extortions of bus drivers, leaving some fearful to take a seat near them.
17: They shot me in the legs and abdomen. I was out of work for 4 months. Now I work with fear.
16: This driver, who doesn't want me to use his real name, was shot after his company was threatened by criminals trying to extract money.
17: Although my wounds are dry, I walk and it hurts. I have never been so afraid to leave my young children. The next leader has to have a strong hand against crime. If I had money, I'd leave the country.
16: Extortions like this have soared in recent years here in Peru, with nearly 30,000 cases reported last year. There were 239 drivers killed last year alone, according to an independent observatory of crime and violence.
18: Extorsionan y cobran cupos.
16: The conservative Keiko Fujimori is running for a fourth time, pledging an iron fist approach to tackling crime and restoring order, including deploying troops to the streets to combat violence.
18: Y en el gobierno de mi padre.
19: In my father's government, we worked together to defeat terrorism, and we will do that again. I declared war on the extortionists. I declare war on these criminals.
16: She's invoked the memory of her late father, Alberto Fujimori, the former president of Peru, who was known for his hardline approach on tackling insecurity. He was also convicted of crimes against humanity. Her supporters want a similar tough stance now.
19: One of her proposals is to put a heavy hand on crime. It's something sorely lacking in these times that no authority dares to do, one young supporter says. For economic stability and for democracy, we choose Fujimori, another says.
16: Fujimori's left-wing challenger, Roberto Sanchez, has promised sweeping changes to tackle inequality and corruption, including expanding government spending, nationalizing more natural resources, and reforming the tax system.
20: The hour has come for the people, a people who have never been in power, a people who are not asking for luxury or privileges, but for dignity and rights.
19: Of
16: course there'll be nationalisation, but we're also going to accept foreign countries that want to contribute to our country, this supporter Maria says. Don't believe this negative idea that communism throws out foreign investors. Another supporter, Raul, says he thinks Sanchez will bring more investment in health, education and infrastructure outside the capital. I'm in a park near the Pontifical Catholic University in Lima to ask some students how they feel about the election and what they want for their future.
21: I think there's a political exhaustion with the political class that has mobilised especially younger people who are tired with how politics is being conducted, with no real inclusion of younger voices. If Fujimori or Sanchez wins, there will be a lot of instability.
0: I will vote critically for Sanchez, not because he's my favourite option, but it is the only option that I feel can at least try to block Fujimori. I don't think she'd bring a government of change. I'd like a more modern right.
16: Speaking to Peruvians of all different ages, one thing that unites them as they go to vote for their ninth president this decade is they want an end to the political instability that has rocked this country. To tackle issues like corruption, crime, inequality, they want somebody who will be able to stay in the job long enough to really be able to make change.
2: Honey Wells reporting from Peru. You're listening to The Newsroom from the BBC World Service. A funeral's been held for a seven-month-old Palestinian baby shot and killed by Israeli forces in the occupied West Bank on Friday. Samfad Abu Hakel's family say they posed no danger. They say they were driving through Hebron. They were told to stop their car, which they did, but the soldiers fired anyway from about 10 metres away. The child's mother was wounded and is still in hospital. The Israeli military says soldiers thought the vehicle was speeding up, but has expressed deep sorrow that uninvolved

0: See darkness in a new light. At Dogs, Inc. in Palmetto, Florida, Beyond the Dark reveals how guide and service dogs bring hope to those who need it most. You can reserve your seat at dogsinc.org/dark.
1: A baby who was killed says they did stop. The grandmother who was also in the car said they did stop. They say that there was daylight. There was no reason not to be able to see inside the car who was in there. What we've heard from people nearby, eyewitnesses, is that two shots were fired. One of these shots that we've heard from the family hit three members of the family, the mother and the father. The mother was quite seriously injured, the father not, and the baby was very seriously injured and he died later in hospital. The whole sense we get from this area is that this is a place that is continually under stress. Up there is a checkpoint. This family's house is just beyond that checkpoint. And then after that, there is a settlement. And that is what causes a lot of the stress and the pressure that is happening here. The IDF has expressed deep sorrow for what happened and said that those who were in the car were uninvolved civilians and that the case is under investigation.
2: Sebastian Usher. To South Africa, where another group of foreign migrants were evacuated from the country on Saturday following a recent surge in attacks on immigrants there. The BBC's Nomsa Maseko in Johannesburg told Rebecca Kesby more about the background to this story.
3: There has been an intensified drive in terms of anti-illegal immigration protests that have been taking place. It started late last year around October. There have been protests at least once a month, but those protests have now intensified in almost every day. There was a protest even in the east of Johannesburg in Daveyton, where thousands of South Africans have gathered to, I suppose, put their message across about how they feel about undocumented or irregular migration. And also because South Africa has local government elections in November this year, and whenever it's an election year, you see an intensity of anti-illegal migrant protests. It first started out as just politicians pitting citizens against each other, but in poor townships where the poverty, the anger and the frustration of South Africans not having jobs and blaming foreigners for being behind the high levels of crime in the country, that's quite palpable on the ground. And also the fears of this 30th June deadline.
4: Remind us people what are quite that's scared. About, the deadline?
3: The protest organizers have said that all undocumented migrants need to leave South Africa by the 30th of June. And that is seen as a threat against those who have not left the country, even those who are documented. I've seen in the last couple of weeks, businesses which I know belong to African migrants have been closed down for their own safety and security. So there is a fear, and it's quite justified, because 2008, 62 people were killed. 2009, there were also more. 2015, 2019.
4: Yeah.
3: And this is now 2026, and it's getting much bigger. But these protests are kind of forcing the government's hand into actually doing what they have been promising to do, to ensure that, because of the country's constitution, the labor laws that say that small-scale farming or a laundromat or a car wash, those businesses are only supposed to be done by South Africans. But the lines have been blurred, and that is why South Africans are feeling that they have been ignored by their government for far too long. They see that in other countries there are no protests, but undocumented foreigners or anyone who has overstayed their welcome gets deported. South Africa is the only country where actual protests have taken place, and unfortunately they have been deadly in the past.
2: Nomsa Maseko speaking with Rebecca Kesby. The group Tamakrest was formed 20 years ago in the Sahara region of northern Mali. They combined traditional local guitars with guitar-based rock. Since then, northern Mali has been ravaged by conflict involving Tuareg rebels, Islamists and the central government, which has displaced hundreds of thousands of people. Tamakrest have taken on the subject of displacement in their new album Asikel, which means journey in the Tamashek language. The band's French percussionist Cedric Morel has been speaking to the BBC's Martin Fenard about the new album and about the group's leader, Osmani Ag Moussa.

0: Ousmane Admossa, our band leader, was on the road in the last years because he had to leave his homeland, northern Mali, because of the war. Then he is living in Algeria, but he cannot stay too long in Algeria. Then every 3 months, he has to move from a country to another country. When he's in Europe, it's the same because there is the problem of the visa.
1: And tell us about the music.
0: There is two sides. Ousmane wanted to come back to the roots of the Tamashek music. And at the same time, he wanted to give something really up to date. We use a lot the calabash and the djembe. Calabash and djembe are traditional percussion from West Africa. But at the same time, we played really rough electric guitars. We play also some synth. For example, the song Imanin. At the beginning, you cannot know you're listening to a band from the Sahara.
1: And what are the lyrics about?
0: The lyrics are mostly about the personal situation and view of Ousmane, about the situation in northern Mali, the description of the traditional way of life by the war, because many people from northern Mali have to leave northern Mali to Mauritania, to Libya, to Algeria. It's a dramatic human situation. In his jam, he's speaking about the lost freedom. Because when you are in the desert, it was the total freedom. No border. You can go anywhere you want. And especially since 2023. It's really difficult for the civilian population. What we can hope is that the war will stop soon. The civilians can come back to live in their hometown. We recorded the album live to get the energy of the live music, to get something very human. The human connection when you're together is very important because it has an impact on the way you're playing. Tamikwes is not a speaker of a political party or movement. We are musicians. But Ousmane tried to give the feeling of the population and the civilians.
1: Are you optimistic for the future of the Tuareg people in the north of Mali?
0: Actually, the situation is really complicated. It's important to stay optimistic.
2: Very nice indeed. That's Cedric Morel of the group Tamikrest, who are currently on tour of the UK. They're in Glasgow tomorrow night in Scotland, and they'll also be going around other cities in Europe later on in the year as well. You've been listening to The Newsroom on the BBC World Service. Thanks for listening.
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6: Coming up, BBC I investigates the rise of the global manosphere. It began with the likes of Andrew Tate.
7: If a woman is going out with a man,
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6: But now, copycats have emerged around the world. I'm Jackie Wakefield, and in part two of our investigation, I go to Kenya, where one of the biggest masculinity influencers is radio host turned content creator, Andrew Kibe.
9: I salute you, gents, with all the respect you deserve.
6: That's the Manosphere Messiahs after the latest world news.
2: BBC News with Pete Ross. Armenians are voting in an election which could decide whether their country continues edging towards the West or returns to its traditional ally, Russia. The party of Prime Minister Nikol Pashinyan is expected to win most votes, but not enough for an absolute majority. Iran has accused the United States of discriminatory behaviour and violating its obligations as a World Cup host. Iranian media said 15 members of Iran's coaching staff and official delegation have been refused US visas. American media reports say the US Treasury Secretary is considering using Iranian assets to pay for future damage which Iranian attacks might cause to the US's Gulf Arab allies. Iran has demanded that the US unfreeze more than $20 billion of its assets. Extra UN peacekeepers and local police have been deployed in Eastern Democratic Republic of Congo, following reports of increasing attacks on Ebola treatment centres. The government and aid partners are trying to build public trust among fearful communities. The authorities in China say they'll be inspecting any spectacles worn by the millions of students sitting their crucial national college entrance exams today. It's to make sure they're not wearing smart glasses. Anyone caught will have all of their exam scores voided. Police in the US state of Ohio are looking for two suspects who they believe began shooting at each other, injuring 12 bystanders, two of them critically. Rapid bursts of gunfire sent people running for cover in the city's historic district. A committee of MPs has said Britain has gone years without a credible defence strategy. In a highly critical new report on the UK's defence capabilities, they say the delayed release of new defence investment plan has damaged the credibility of Britain and its armed forces. BBC News.
6: We've just stepped outside of the car, it's right outside our hotel. Kibe jumped out of the car and immediately, like, all these guys just swamped him. I've got no idea if they know he was coming, but they're super excited to see he's here.
7: We're in Western Kenya with the masculinity influencer, former radio host turned content creator, Andrew Kibe. He's on a book tour, and the word's out, he's in town. Welcome to the Kenyan manosphere, where influencers like Andrew Kibe are booming, tripling their followers in just a few years.
8: Good morning, you puny. This morning.
7: It's the same talking points, the same slang, the same misogyny and anti-feminist views.
10: I don't feel like he's a simp. He shows us that he's a simp.
7: Which you hear in the global manosphere from the likes of Andrew Tate.
11: Imagine God coming down on earth. Is he simping?
7: And many young Kenyan men are devouring it.
12: Your husband has died. Otherwise, why are you a single mom?
7: Hashtag Andrew Kibe has had 530 million views on TikTok alone. I've come to a club in a small town in Western Kenya to see what young people here think of him.
13: Can you tell me what you like about Kibe? What does he mean to you?
14: Personally, I love our Kibe brand, the branding. I've been raised by a single mom, so most of my teachings, I get them from Andrew Kibe podcast. From masculinity to growth to personal development, he teaches me a lot. It reminds us men that never to seek validation from people, and lastly that nobody is going to save us. We need to work hard, be on time, be self-disciplined, and achieve whatever we want as men. Yeah.
13: So do you think he fills a bit of a father role?
14: Yeah, he's like a father role to me, giving advices, knowing who I am. In fact, there's a book that he released called 28 Commandments. Right now, I'm in the process of reading it.
13: And yeah. What does it say? Can you
14: explain? It's saying that a woman is never your friend.
13: Okay.
14: Yeah, a woman is never your friend.
7: It's quite a claim, and one we'll come back to later. But for now, back in the quiet of our hotel, I want to know from Andrew Kibe how he'd describe himself to people outside Kenya who don't know him.
10: I've never had to.
15: You know how to.
10: I know how to describe myself. Yeah. Even when I go to like interviews, when I was like, tell us about yourself. I'm like, I'm 49 years old. What part do you want to know?
15: Yeah, what's your bio?
10: I'm like, they're Jesus. Like, they're Savior in black. Yeah, so watch my content. I'm Jesus to you. You see, my coffee is here. Very nice. Yeah, very nice. Thank you, my lady. Bring it straight.
7: I'm Jackie Wakefield, a BBC global disinformation reporter, and we're going inside the Kenyan manosphere for the documentary from the BBC World Service.
16: Heartbreak is part of life. Let's stop lying to each other. You're going to be left and you're going to leave.
10: Respect yourself, my friend. Respect yourself. Treat yourself well. Eat that steak if you must.
16: Why not become a genius and say, hey, listen, it doesn't matter how much tax they charge me. Bro, I'm always going to win. I'm a winner. That's who I am.
7: Andrew Kibe isn't the only voice in the Kenyan manosphere. Another influencer, Amarix, who calls himself a reproductive health specialist, has over 2 million followers on his main platform, X. But Kibe is one of the loudest.
16: Dead. Furious.
7: And one of the most successful.
16: Top, top. Tap, tap.
7: Please donate, he tells his fans in Swahili. I'm going to spend the money you give on hookers and alcohol.
16: Nitatumia kununua pombe na poko. Pombe na poko. Tap, tap, tap, tap. Brian, chira, chira, chira.
10: I don't know. This TikTok is stupid.
17: Missing something in your life? Wake up with us.
7: A failed pastor, Andrew Kibe began by hosting a popular radio breakfast show.
16: As a woman, you need to respect your man to a point where...
7: Later, he turned to being a content creator. It was just after the COVID pandemic, and with his message of male empowerment...
9: I salute you, gents, with all the respect you deserve.
7: He quickly attracted a dedicated audience of young men.
10: My young man, please, do not think that you're less than you really are. You are a lot more. It doesn't matter what the society has said. Me, I've been written off many times.
7: And he has been written off before. In 2023, he was suspended from YouTube... It's believed for misogynistic content.
16: Women lie all the time. I have put all of them in one category.
10: Women are going to lie to their kids.
7: He's still thriving. Andrew Kibe is on X, Instagram, and TikTok. And he's even launched his own crypto coin.
10: So it's something to look forward to, right?
7: I first met Andrew Kibe last year in 2025 in Nairobi. I was with my BBC colleague, Anita Nkonge.
18: Hello. Hi, welcome.
10: Hi.
18: How are you?
19: Hello.
18: Hi, I'm Jackie Wakefield. Nice to meet you.
19: Hey, Anita.
10: All right, we're here?
18: Yeah.
10: That's beautiful.
7: And full disclosure, Kibe and I didn't immediately hit it off.
10: Is the woke woman trying to shut down the man with a word she cannot even explain? What do you mean? Misogyny is not hate of women?
18: That's what the word means.
10: Where is it? It's hate of women.
18: Yeah.
10: Let's look it up. I have never even looked it up. Misogynist. A person who dislikes, despises, or is strongly prejudiced against women. Who in the world is like that? We've all been born by women. Why would we hate women? No man hates a woman. We love you. We are like gods to you. Worship us.
18: Why not just respect both ways? Why does it have to be worship one way or the other?
10: How do I respect somebody I want to sleep with? The word respect is useless to a woman. I shouldn't respect you. I mean, when I look at you, you're a sexual being.
7: Anita asked the next question. I thought it was pretty straightforward.
19: What's one thing you'd want the world to know about you and what you stand for?
10: Do not believe BBC. Yeah, BBC are full of yeah. Are you going to leave the BBC part in?
7: A little while after that interview, Kibe invited us to come along on the book tour. The book's subtitle is A Journey into Manhood, and he told us he'd written it because men today are lost.
20: Welcome to Kisumu, ladies and gentlemen. This is Kisumu International Airport. For your own safety and comfort, kindly remain seated.
7: Our first stop is in the small fishing town of Bondo, where Kibe is due to visit the university. There's an excited energy in the air as students gather to wait for him. They're mostly aged between 18 and 21. I notice one student we'd met at the nightclub. He tells me his name is Ryan.
18: How long have you guys been waiting for Kibe here?
21: Approximately for the last 3 hours we've been here, but we're optimistic that in the next 5 minutes he will be here.
1: And what's the vibe for the today? Is Kibe going to speak?
21: Yeah, for sure. He's going to give a speech. He's going to engage with the students. They're going to have a very fruitful and healthy discussion.
1: There's mostly men. Are any women coming?
21: You know that, being that Kibe is much masculine, we were just able to reach to the men. We tried reaching our girls or the women, but most of them were not interested.
7: When he does finally arrive, the male students swarm Kibe's van.
22: Be at your best behavior. You guys all read the book.
7: Kibe asks them if they've read the book.
22: Rule number one is wake the f*** up.
7: He chats, signs some books, plays some pool with them.
22: We have 10 minutes.
7: He stays 25 minutes and then he's gone. I arrange to meet up with Ryan later. I want to understand more about how influencers like Andrew Kibe attract young men like Ryan and why they look up to him. But first, I want to hear from the female students.
23: My name is Elvira. I'm a second year student in this University of Jaramogi Oginga Odinga, University of Science and Technology, pursuing bachelor's degree in computer security and forensics.
7: I've heard some of the female students objected to Kibe's visit. Is that true?
23: It created a lot of conversations in our institution. Some women in the university, they do disagree with Kibe because it feels disrespectful to them.
7: I asked her what she thought.
23: I totally disagree with Kibe's influence or content. It's not encouraging at all. It affects some of my fellow students, like one of my classmates. This boy, he has been influenced by Kibe's content. He can't socialize with any lady in our class. I feel like he has some hatred. I don't know whether I can say it's hatred or that mentality that he can't maybe associate with this other gender. He even has bought Kibe's books. Wherever you find him, he is carrying a laptop and that book.
7: Vera says it's not easy to be friends with boys who follow Kibe. A fellow student called Joy agrees.
24: I can say at some point it's getting worse. For those who follow Kibe's teachings, they'll find them saying ladies are less capable, less deserving of the leadership positions, and that's really hurting us as ladies, because we all believe that we are capable of everything.
7: In recent student elections, Joy says that female students standing had to have a male student standing with them or they wouldn't get elected. I ask her if she's seen Andrew Kibe's content.
24: Yeah, I've interacted with most of his content. It is good that he's teaching a male to be self-empowered, but this part, it is very controversial that he's despising the ladies. He usually tells the men that we ladies are not supposed to be given emotional attachment, which is not right. He's the kind of person who will preach of water, but behind the scenes, he drinks wine. There's some scenarios where he's maybe in the bars, he wants the ladies to entertain him. He likes ladies the most.
7: That's something we'll put to Andrew Kibe next time we meet. Now it's time to talk to Ryan. He's tall and assured, in his early 20s, a soft-spoken young man.
25: Can you tell us how you first discovered Andrew Kibe?
26: I first discovered Andrew Kibe when I was 18 years old. My father died 10 years ago, and I was in a dilemma of being masculinity or just remaining just a boy. You know, there's a certain role that a father plays in the family of giving his sons or daughters certain skills, advice, and maybe physical training. So I liked all these.
25: What advice specifically do you follow?
26: Kibe, he states that women are just but distractors in your journey to greatness as a man.
25: Do you agree with that?
26: Of course, I totally agree.
25: Why are they distracting?
26: You know why most of our boys or men in the university are getting stressed, you know, is because of the pressure they receive from their girlfriend.
25: Is this something you've been told, or is this something that you've personally seen?
26: It is something that I have passed through.
7: Ryan dated someone in his first year at university.
26: We were doing the same course. It was peaceful, you know. It was very nice. But then I realized that this woman was cheating on me with a man who was doing gold mining near our university.
25: Were you heartbroken?
26: Of course, I was heartbroken. I remember I went to my mom, opened to her up, but again, she did nothing because she was a woman. You see, if I had a father, I could go to my father and tell him, you know, Dad, this and this happened. What should I do? Then the father could give me a way forward.
7: Ryan says young people, like him, often come to the manosphere after a breakup.
26: A lot of men or boys run to be masculine after being heartbroken by women. So the moment they are going to start being masculine and practicing whatever Kibe and Amerix teach, a number of them are going to be misogynistic. Yeah, they are going just to hate women for no reason.
7: He was like that himself for a while.
26: I was almost hating women for no reason, but because I could go back home and remember that, of course, I have my mom and I have my sister. I don't see any wrong in my sister, right? I don't see any wrong in my mom. Then why should I hate other women? So I said that I'm only going to practice the masculinity part and put the boundaries.
7: But as Ryan and I talk, I can still hear the messages of the manosphere.
16: How to tell if she's a gold digger? They are all gold diggers. They are all, including your mother. All they want is money, not the thing. Money, not the thing. Yeah, that's all they want.
26: A woman who is 18 to 25 years is in her prime. I can say that she's in a market. She has got choices. Either the cosmate or babas.
7: Babas means sugar daddy.
26: Lecturer or big business people.
16: I know where women need to be placed in society. Where is that? Getting babies and raising those babies.
26: You know, in Kenya, the moment you're going to tell a lady I or a law or excuse, you are not my type. That is going to be the response from her. And most men, being that they are stressed or depressed, what is going to be the next move? A slap. A slap to the cheeks, right?
25: So they may be quite rude,
26: yeah.
25: But does that deserve physical violence?
26: In our Kenyan society and the current boys, to them it deserves. Yeah, to them it deserves.
7: Ryan agrees to share his TikTok data with us. Scrolling through, we can see the algorithm serving the same content again and again. Catholic TikToks, Kenyan dance trends, relationship advice, hustle tips, and Kibe videos.
16: Sitting with a woman telling her your problems, you are a thick man.
7: Ryan regularly searched self-improvement, success, also masculinity tips, specifically for boys without a father, which gave him Kibe videos.
16: Teach them the best way. Don't teach them this weakness of their mothers. Because imagine a man who has the mind of his mother.
25: Hi, how are you?
0: Hi.
7: To help me understand why messages like this are gaining so much traction among young men like Ryan, and why the Kenyan manosphere is growing so fast, we've asked Kenyan academic Awino Oketch into the BBC studio.
0: Nice to meet you, I'm Jackie.
2: Awino.
7: Awino is a professor specialising in gender, sexuality and security studies. Why is it that equality between men and women is such a blind spot for this group?
2: Because while we have done work to improve access for girls, equal access into schools, what we have not successfully done is embedded gender equality education into how we think in the schools, right? As to why gender equality is important. And if that is not happening in the education system, it's not happening in the home, it's not happening in the church, it's not happening in the spaces in which these people are socialized, and what they're hearing as part of their socialization is talk from the manosphere.
7: What are they tapping into?
2: They're tapping into young men who have low self-esteem for a range of reasons. They are tapping into young men and boys with real mental health challenges. They are tapping into groups of men and boys where socioeconomic conditions are difficult. So unemployment rates are high. People do not have the resources to be able to live a meaningful life. And those vulnerabilities are the same across the globe. They just look different in different contexts.
0: And what do you think is it about Andrew Kibe in particular?
2: He does have a significant group of men who think he says things that are sensible and they believe in. I think that he has found the ability to feed into ongoing insecurities in the society. And let me give a very specific example to land this. When you have a country like Kenya where there are significant unemployment rates for young men, and you have young women in that society who are being killed for dating older men, what men like Kibe whip up is this idea that those young women are dying because they're chasing older men because of financial wealth. These young men, on the other hand, don't have that financial capability. And this is the reason why these women do not like them. Now, it is interesting as well that a sub-narrative that a lot of the manosphere also lifts up in this dynamic is around how to build your economic capacity, right? Because they argue that is the only thing women respect. So if you have a lot of money, then you're going to get these women and girls, but also economic stability or economic wealth gives you the capacity to exercise all kinds of control and violence because money speaks. So it feeds into the narrative that these young women who are being killed are dying because of their greed, and it feeds that misogynistic factory that is going on within the Kenyan context. Yeah.
0: And what do you see as like the main real-world consequences of this content?
2: We are ending up with a society of young men who are being fed the idea that the only way to be a man is to be violent, whether that is through sexual violence, verbal violence, how you treat women. That's a real-world consequence in terms of the next generation of men in our society who will end up leading our countries and propagating these same ideas into the laws and policies of how our countries are governed.
0: So do you think that rhetoric will correspond to trends in violence towards women?
2: I absolutely believe that it corresponds to trends in relation to violence against women. It does. You cannot disconnect it here.
0: We've already heard in episode one about what the real life consequences of this rhetoric can be. And like in Mexico, Kenya has also seen a rise in the number of cases of femicide, women killed because they're women. It doesn't mean influencers are to blame, but words matter. And in the online world of the manosphere, outrage equals money. Kibe's rage bait is one reason why he does so well on social media, and that helps him to make money.
3: When it comes to making money, it's easy.
0: Asking for donations via a Kenyan money transfer app called M-Pesa.
4: Top, top, top, top, top, top.
0: And selling merch.
4: T-shirts are available right now.
0: When we'd met in Nairobi last year, I'd asked Kibe how much money he made.
5: Do you make a lot of money?
6: Yeah, I do.
5: Can you share how much?
6: After some crazy woman killed my YouTube channel, I was making, probably $20,000-$30,000 a month, euros. But now I'm down to like 10, so I'm doing poorly.
0: We haven't been able to corroborate these numbers, but this is in a country where the average monthly salary is about $500. I remember a conversation I'd had with Kibe and a rapper he often works with, and the rapper referred to Kibe's followers not as fans.
8: Sometimes I want to buy sodas for everybody. Yeah, at times, go kill yourself.
11: Wow. Even for your fans?
8: I don't have fans.
11: Yeah, well, how would you describe the guys
0: but
11: today?
0: But as
11: then?
0: Customers.
11: Who, like, were super excited about you?
8: Just customers.
11: Yeah. Customers. Is that how you would put it?
8: No, that's those are his words, so don't mind.
0: After 4 days following Andrew Kibe and his tour, it's time to talk to him again.
5: We're on our way to Kibe's. This is kind of our chance to actually put to him all of the behaviours and contradictions that we've seen with him and his tour. There's no sign of Kibe or his team. We've messaged them, but we don't really know where they are at the moment.
11: Hey, how are you?
9: Sorry,
12: what's happening?
9: We had just left to pick some breakfast.
12: Okay.
9: For the team.
12: Oh, here we go. Hey, hey.
13: You guys are all set up.
12: Can I ask a few questions?
13: The other questions you want to ask?
12: Yeah, I've got questions.
13: All right, yeah.
12: People come to you because they want discipline, they want motivation. You're a motivating figure for a lot of young men in Kenya. Do you think you're a disciplined person?
13: I'm not here to try and be anyone's anything, okay? Some days I'm disciplined. I can be anything I want to be. I am like God. Today I can be the one giving life, tomorrow I'm the one who's taking it.
12: I'm asking about whether you live the life that you tell your fans to live.
13: No, I don't tell anybody to do anything.
12: But in your book, it's commandments. Like, these are the things that you follow.
13: And what did I tell you about the book? I told you I wrote the book for myself, right? Now, why you guys are buying the book is beyond me. It's crazy. Why would you buy the book? I've not told anybody to buy the book.
12: Kibe, you're on Twitter every day asking people to buy the book.
13: No, even when I go into the bar, I don't tell people to buy the book.
12: You do on social media. Yeah. You're posting about
13: my
12: it
13: fans,
12: constantly.
13: If anybody is really my fan, the only thing I tell them is make sure you send me M-Pesa. You know what M-Pesa is? M-Pesa is
12: like
13: mobile
12: app,
13: money.
12: Yeah.
13: So an M-Pesa is better than you telling me you're my fan.
12: So you just want money from followers?
13: No, I don't want anything. I just want, if you're going to communicate with me, make sure our communication is genuine. Not
12: do you think it's fun when you speak to women in the way that you speak to women?
13: I don't speak to women.
12: Well, yeah, I guess you don't. Because the other day at the uni, you walked past a couple and you spoke to the young man asking if he could have like a go with the young woman next to him, his girlfriend.
13: Yeah.
12: Do you think that's an appropriate way to speak about women? I mean, you didn't even address her.
13: No, I didn't speak about her. I spoke to him. I told him, hey, listen, because I know you in campus cannot hold on to that girl of yours. I know. Right? So please make sure when you're done, you holler at your dog. It was a joke, though. Everybody there saw it as a joke. The only person who wasn't laughing was him.
12: So he didn't see it as a joke then?
13: Yeah, but to hell with him. Who cares about him? That was just a lesson to teach these young boys. You don't know how bad things are here. The most disenfranchised person in this country is the young man who's in campus. He's the poorest and with the least knowledge.
12: But how do you think it made her feel to just be spoken about like that in front of her?
13: Women love to be adored.
12: Is that adoring?
13: Yeah, they like women. That's why you dress up in short skirts. You like men to drool at you. It's not, it's nature. It's not me deciding.
12: But what you said wasn't, oh, you look good. You weren't speaking to her. You weren't giving her a compliment. Do you think that was a respectful way to speak about her?
13: It didn't matter at the time. At the time is what I wanted to say. You're asking me the wrong questions. I don't like your questions. You see, I wish you could take the camera and this guy asked me the questions because I would get better questions from there.
12: Mm.
13: You keep going into the wrong direction. So we're getting nothing here. All we're doing is just being combative. I think I'm done.
12: Okay.
13: Thank you.

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1: My name is Lark Underwood, and I live in Plant City. 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
2: 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This is Weekend with Krupa Pardi. Coming up, Ukraine carries out another wave of drone attacks in Russia.
3: We fly in Russia like it's our own territory. Almost no resistance, not hard to reach a target.
2: We'll discuss what these increased drone attacks mean for President Putin's war plans. Also, we'll be in Armenia, where today's election is being seen as a decisive moment in the country's relationship with Russia and the West. There are also elections in Peru, where law and order emerge as some of the main campaign issues.
4: I've never been so afraid to leave my young children. The next leader has to have a strong hand against crime. If I had money, I'd leave the country.
2: Plus, more foreign nationals are evacuated from South Africa as the mood turns against migrants, and a musical treat from Northern Mali. That's all here on Weekend.
5: Live from NPR News in New York City, I'm Dwahli Saikautau. A $70 billion immigration enforcement package is headed to the House after narrowly passing the Senate Friday. The measure would provide billions in additional funding for ICE and Border Patrol through the remainder of President Trump's term, NPR's Windsor Johnston reports.
6: The bill cleared the Senate after an overnight debate that stretched into the early morning hours on Friday. Supporters say the funding is needed to strengthen border security and expand immigration enforcement operations. Democrats oppose the measure, arguing it lacks sufficient oversight and could lead to a significant expansion of detention and deportation efforts. The debate was further complicated by controversy surrounding a separate fund critics said could benefit some Trump allies, though Republican leaders insisted the focus should remain on immigration enforcement. The House is expected to take up the measure next week. Windsor Johnston, NPR News, Washington.
5: Israel's Supreme Court has ordered the Israeli government to lift a ban on visits by the International Red Cross to Palestinian prisoners. From Gaza City, NPR's Anas Baba has details.
7: The Supreme Court ruled this week that barring prison visits by the International Committee of the Red Cross contravened Israeli and international law. UN human rights experts have repeatedly concluded that Israel systematically subjects Palestinian prisoners to torture and other abuse. Israel denies allegation of systematic abuse, but the ban on Red Cross visits has prevented independent assessments. The prisoners include a prominent Gaza hospital director detained without charge since 2024. A lawyer for Dr. Hossam Abu Safiya tells NPR that he has now been placed in solitary confinement. Nasser Auda says his client was moved there after he petitioned Israel's high court to review the detention. Israel did not comment on the case. Anas Baba, NPR News, Gaza City.
5: Some SoFi Stadium workers near Los Angeles have voted to authorize a strike ahead of one of the first U.S. matches in the World Cup next week. NPR's Chandelise Duster has more.
8: Unite Here Local 11, a union representing SoFi Stadium workers, says members, including cashiers and concession workers, are demanding higher pay and job protections. The union has also asked FIFA to demand that ICE and Border Patrol play no role at the World Cup. L.A. County Sheriff Robert Luna says he was told by a local Homeland Security official that federal agents would secure games and not conduct immigration enforcement.
9: In regards to civil immigration enforcement, they told us that specifically would not be occurring at any of the games.
8: NPR reached out to FIFA and Legends Global, which manages hospitality services at SoFi Stadium, for comment but has not received a response. The union says negotiations are scheduled to continue Monday. Chandelise Duster, NPR News.
5: And this is NPR from New York City. Northwest cherries are about to ship out across the globe. This year, about 19 million boxes worth of sweet cherries have ripened up, as Northwest Public Broadcasting's Anna King reports.
10: Northwest cherries are already coming off trees. It will be a good harvest as long as it doesn't rain. Close to picking time, warm rain can pool in the divot near the stem. That can split the fruit, rendering it worthless. Eric Patrick, the president of the Northwest Cherry Commission, says this year, cherries will be sent to at least 20 different countries.
11: Canada is our largest export country, and then we go into Mexico, but then we also go into Singapore, Taiwan, Thailand, Vietnam, China, Japan.
10: Chelan, black pearl, and coral champagne cherries are some of the varieties that ripen first. For NPR News, I'm Anna King in Richland, Washington.
5: Pope Leo has arrived to Spain for the start of a 7-day pastoral visit that will take him to Barcelona and the Canary Islands. At the airport, he was welcomed by the King and Queen of Spain, and later at Plaza de Lima in Madrid, he was greeted by tens of thousands of young people waving the country's flag, which has three horizontal colors, red, yellow, and red. Some of the young believers shouted, "This is the youth of the Pope." Ahead of his visit aboard the papal plane, Leo had joked with reporters that he's competing with another VIP visiting this weekend, Bad Bunny, who has two shows in the capital. I'm Dwahli Saikautau, NPR News.
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2: Hello, it's 5:06 GMT. This is Weekend from the BBC World Service with Krupa Bardi. We're going to begin this hour with elections in Armenia, a small landlocked country in the South Caucasus region. People there are voting for a new parliament. On Saturday, reports said six candidates for a pro-Russian party who were due to stand in those elections were arrested. Armenia has been growing closer to Europe, even though Russia remains its largest trading partner. Rehan Dimitri is the BBC's Caucasus correspondent, and she joins us now from outside a polling station in the capital, Yerevan. Rehan, what is the atmosphere like there at the moment?
13: Well, it's still early hours of the morning, but I can see quite a lot of people coming in and out of this particular polling station where I'm standing right now. It's housed in the Writers' Union of Armenia, very beautiful classical building. And I've already managed to speak to one of the voters, a young man called Rafael, 25 years old. I overheard him talking to his friend, in which he said, one of the friends said, "I just wanted to tear the ballot down." And then we approached them and we asked them, and they didn't reveal who they voted for. But Rafael, being 25-year-old, he was talking about what Armenians call Artsakh. It's the territory of Nagorno-Karabakh, which Armenia lost to Azerbaijan. Lost in 2020.
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13: Me, and he said, you know, "I made the choice that I made, but my friends whom and my comrades whom I lost in the war, they're never coming back." And I think this opinion is quite reflective of the mood, particularly for younger Armenians. They are not so supportive of the incumbent Prime Minister Nikol Pashinyan, who has been in power since 2018, because this land, well, one of the reasons why they do not support him and the ruling civil contract party is because Armenia lost this territory to Azerbaijan during Nikol Pashinyan's tenure.
2: Right, so that's one factor, and that was a deal that was brokered by President Trump as well. But there are other issues at play here, namely being somewhat torn between Russia and economic interests there and aligning itself with the West as well.
13: Absolutely, Krupa. So I don't remember in my watch any elections in Armenia that drew so much international interest. And really, the impression is that this small country is like a battleground between Russian interests and these governments' pull towards the West. There have been a number of bans imposed by Russia in the days running up to the June 7 election, namely pretty much all agricultural produce that Armenia traditionally sells to Russia, because Armenia is part of the Russian-led Eurasian Economic Union. So Russia banned most of the exports. That includes fruit, vegetables, flowers, cognac, mineral water. So that is one of the pressure points that Russia has been putting. But also we've seen a massive disinformation campaign at play in the run-up to the election. So tools that were used by Russia in the elections, for example, in Moldova, that has also been at play. And I'm talking about disinformation campaigns, fake narratives, deep fake videos, and it continues. There have also been reports, but that has, I haven't seen evidence of that, and we will see how the day goes today, but there have been reports that Russia is spending millions of dollars to send

0: Armenians who live in Russia to Armenia to vote on the day.
1: A story that we are watching closely. Thank you, Rohan, for that update, and we'll revisit that story later in the programme. Next, we head to the war in Ukraine. President Volodymyr Zelensky is expected to arrive in London later today to discuss the next steps as Russia comes under military and economic pressure. The meeting, which is being hosted by the British Prime Minister Keir Starmer, will also be attended by Emmanuel Macron of France and Chancellor Friedrich Merz of Germany. It comes after Russian officials said Ukraine had launched an unprecedented attack in and around St. Petersburg, where President Putin was hosting the final day of Russia's Economic Forum. The BBC managed to speak to a senior Ukrainian drone commander involved in these latest attacks, and this is some of what he had to say.
2: Operations in St. Petersburg and operations in occupied Crimea. And in both directions, north and south, we find Russia like it's our own territory. Almost no resistance, not hard to reach a target. It seems very bright prediction for future, what we can do in occupied or Russian territory.
1: Charles Hecker is author of Zero Sum, The Arc of International Business in Russia, and he joins us now. A rather positive and upbeat tone from the commander there, Charles. But how do you think the Russians will be viewing this attack?
3: Yeah, this is really quite a turn of affairs for the Ukrainians. I mean, it's the Russians who had been signaling for weeks that they were going to step up their campaign and become increasingly aggressive against Kyiv. And then all of a sudden we have this barrage of drones in and around St. Petersburg and the surrounding region that has very effectively penetrated Russia's air defenses. St. Petersburg is often referred to as the northern capital. It's a strategic city and should be one of the best protected cities in Russia. Going further, Russia could react in a number of different ways, and President Putin has to be careful not to react in a way that seems weak. In situations like this, you might normally see heads roll at the Russian Ministry of Defense, but that might be a signal of weakness and probably won't happen. What I think will happen is that you'll see an increasing escalation. Russia will double down and will respond to this attack very much in kind and continue to try to pound Kyiv in response.
1: The commander also suggesting somewhat that these were easy targets inside Russia. How vulnerable are Russian cities, in your opinion?
3: Well, they're proving to be more vulnerable than the Russians expected, that's for sure. I mean, Ukraine has had significant success in attacking Russian energy infrastructure, which you would also assume to be very heavily protected. And in fact, on the eve of President Putin's visit to St. Petersburg for the economic conference, another time that you would expect the city to be protected very strongly by the Russians, the Ukrainians managed to penetrate and embarrass the president on the eve of the conference. Ukraine has actually had quite a lot of success from significant distance in penetrating Russian air defenses. And so, you know, Ukrainian drones, you know, which are more difficult to intercept than the heavy ballistic missiles. Drones fly at a different altitude. They're smaller, they're faster, they're harder to detect. And Ukraine has been innovating significantly in its drone capacity and capability. So this is quite a surprising blow on Russia's defenses.
1: Briefly, Charles, we've got this meeting between Keir Starmer, Friedrich Merz, Emmanuel Macron and Zelensky in London. How will Russia be viewing this?
3: Yeah, I mean, there have been some interesting comments coming from President Putin about, you know, saying things like, well, the war is getting close to being over. We're approaching a phase that's near to completion. I don't think that talks right now are going to move any closer towards peace. You know, President Putin, we have to pay attention not to what he says, but to what he does. And Putin hasn't given us any indication of any change in his tactics. He's going to continue prosecuting the war. Europe will continue to support Ukraine, particularly in the absence of significant help from the United States. And so it's good to see this meeting in London taking place and the solidarity behind Ukraine. But as far as a change in strategy from Russia, that's probably not going to happen.
1: Thanks for your insight there, Charles Hecker, on the current tensions between Ukraine and Russia. In Peru, people are heading to the polls on Sunday to choose their next president. The choice is between the right-wing Keiko Fujimori, who has pledged a tough military crackdown on organised crime, and the left-wing Roberto Sanchez, who has promised to expand the state and give it greater control over the country's natural resources. Just for context, Peru has had 8 presidents in 10 years, and rapidly rising levels of homicides and extortions have meant insecurity as well as political instability, and these have become a top issue for voters. From the capital, Lima, our South America correspondent Ione Wells has been finding out what's driving people's votes.
4: Peru's capital, Lima, is a bustling metropolis known for its food, its architecture, its sweeping sea views. And the bus network here is the backbone of its transport network for its 10 million or so residents. But in recent years, there's been a surge in extortions of bus drivers, leaving some fearful to take a seat near them. At this bus depot in the poor suburb of San Juan de Lurigancho, armed police now guard the gates. They tell me this is one of the worst regions in Lima for extortions.
5: They shot me in the legs and abdomen. I was out of work for 4 months. Now I work with fear.
4: This driver, who doesn't want me to use his real name, was shot after his company was threatened by criminals trying to extract money.
5: Although my wounds are dry, internally I feel pain. I walk and it hurts. I have never been so afraid to leave my young children. The next leader has to have a strong hand against crime. If I had money, I'd leave the country.
4: Extortions like this have soared in recent years here in Peru, with nearly 30,000 cases reported last year. Street criminals and organized gangs make small business owners or workers pay up or risk violence. There were 239 drivers killed last year alone, according to an independent observatory of crime and violence. The conservative Keiko Fujimori is running for a fourth time, pledging an iron fist approach to tackling crime and restoring order, including deploying troops to the streets to combat violence.
6: In my father's government, we worked together to defeat terrorism, and we will do that again. I declared war on the extortionists. I declared war on the assassins. I declare war on these criminals.
4: She's invoked the memory of her late father, Alberto Fujimori, the former president of Peru, who was known for his hardline approach on tackling insecurity, was also convicted of crimes against humanity. Her supporters want a similar tough stance now.
7: One of her proposals is to put a heavy hand on crime. It's something sorely lacking in these times that no authority dares to do, one young supporter says. For economic stability and for democracy, we choose Fujimori, another says.
4: Fujimori's left-wing challenger, Roberto Sanchez, has promised sweeping changes to tackle inequality and corruption, including expanding government spending, nationalizing more natural resources, and reforming the tax system.
8: The hour has come for the people, a people who have never been in power, a people who are not asking for luxury or privileges, but for dignity and rights.
7: Of course there'll be nationalisation, but we're also going to accept foreign countries that want to contribute to our country, the supporter Maria says. Don't believe this negative idea that communism throws out foreign investors.
4: Watching this election closely are Peru's youth, desperate for change, many of whom demonstrated in the streets in so-called Gen Z protests last year, angry at corruption, rising crime and political instability that's brought them 8 presidents in the last decade. Under 30s here make up about a quarter of voters. I'm in a park near the Pontifical Catholic University in Lima to ask some students how they feel about the election and what they want for their future.
9: I think there's a political exhaustion with the political class that has mobilised especially younger people who are tired with how politics is being conducted, with no real inclusion of younger voices. If Fujimori or Sanchez wins, there will be a lot of instability.
4: Speaking to Peruvians of all different ages, one thing that unites them as they go to vote for their 9th president this decade is they want an end to the political instability that has rocked this country. To tackle issues like corruption, crime, inequality. They want somebody who will be able to stay in the job long enough to really be able to make change.
1: Ione Wells for us there in Lima. 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
10: A
1: And it's just gone 20 past the hour. A couple of headlines to bring you from our newsroom. The US has reported a shooting down more Iranian drones in the Gulf. And China says it will be checking

0: See darkness in a new light. At Dogs, Inc. in Palmetto, Florida, Beyond the Dark reveals how guide and service dogs bring hope to those who need it most. 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
1: Bay in the Southern Cape last week. Maputo has put the number higher. It said 5 were killed. It's since returned more than 500 Mozambicans by road. It's preparing to help another 500 return home in coming days. And Nigeria said it's preparing to repatriate between 2,000 and 4,000 people. Malawi has also said it will repatriate citizens fearing xenophobic violence. And Ghana is preparing to fly more back to Accra. We've in recent days seen the Ghanaian foreign minister say on social media that what happened in Mossel Bay should silence those who accused his government of overreacting last month. But these flights, these timelines are also determined partly by the fact that everybody is being processed by the Department of Home Affairs and the Border Management Agency. The South African government has insisted on this. And this is also how we know that all but 10 of the Ghanaians who left South Africa last month were illegally in the country at that point. And the government communicated this very pointedly, given all the diplomatic pressure it faces from African capitals over what is happening. But that figure also appeared to confirm that there are lapses in migration control.
2: Mm. Clearly a climate of fear, and that is growing. In terms of a reaction from the President, Cyril Ramaphosa, what has he said about matters?
1: Well, he's condemned the xenophobia, and he's preparing to address the nation, though no date has been set for that yet. But he's treading a very fine line, and one can tell this even from the way in which his office announced this upcoming address. They haven't said he will speak on xenophobia. They've said that he will address the manner in which the state is dealing with migration. So on the one hand, the president cannot be insensitive to the concerns of ordinary South Africans, many of whom claim that foreigners are contributing to the jobs crisis and the crime crisis in South Africa. And he especially cannot afford that ahead of local government in elections in November, which are expected to deliver a very harsh verdict of his party's ability to deliver services and jobs. But on the other hand, the United Nations has condemned what's happening. Other African heads of states and rights groups are asking him to do more to protect foreign nationals. And there's also been frustration from some quarters within his government that despite the fact that hate speech is a crime and that there's been some evidence on live television that those who are calling for foreigners to be forced out of the country and whipping up xenophobic sentiment, that there's grounds to charge them at least with hate speech, and that nobody has been arrested yet.
2: MZ Ferreira from News 24 in Cape Town, thank you for that update from South Africa. The group Tamikrest was formed 20 years ago in the Saharan region of northern Mali, and they combine traditional local sounds with guitar-based rock. Since then, northern Mali has been ravaged by conflict involving Tuareg rebels, Islamists and the central government, which has displaced hundreds of thousands of people. Tamikrest have taken on the subject of displacement in their new album, Asikel, which means journey in the Tuareg language, Tamashek. And they're playing in London later this month. The band's French percussionist Cedric Morel has been speaking to the BBC's Martin Venard about the new album and about the group's leader, Osame Agamosa.
3: Ousmane Agamosa, our band leader, was on the road in the last years because he had to leave his homeland, northern Mali, because of the war. Then he is living in Algeria, but he cannot stay too long in Algeria. Then every 3 months, he has to move from a country to another country. When he's in Europe, it's the same because there is the problem of the visa.
4: And tell us about the music.
3: There is two sides. Ousmane wanted to come back to the roots of the Tamashek music. And at the same time, he wanted to give something really up to date. We use a lot the calabash and the djembe. Calabash and djembe are traditional percussion from West Africa. But at the same time, we played really rough electric guitars.

0: play also some synth. For example, the song Imanina. At the beginning, you cannot know you're listening a band from the Sahara.
1: And what are the lyrics about?
0: The lyrics are mostly about the personal situation and view of Ousmane, about the situation in northern Mali, the description of the traditional way of life by the war, because many people from northern Mali have to leave northern Mali to Mauritania, to Libya, to Algeria. It's a dramatic human situation. In his jam, he's speaking about the lost freedom. Because when you are in the desert, it was the total freedom. No border. You can go anywhere you want. And especially since 2023. It's really difficult for the civilian population. What we can hope is that the war will stop soon. The civilians can come back to live in their hometown. We recorded the album live to get the energy of the live music, to get something very human. The human connection when you're together is very important because it has an impact on the way you're playing. Tamikwes is not a speaker of a political party or movement. We are musicians. But Ousmane tried to give the feeling of the population and the civilians.
1: Are you optimistic for the future of the Tuareg people in the north of Mali?
0: Actually, the situation is really complicated. It's important to stay optimistic.
2: Ousmane Agmossa in conversation with Martin Bernard from the group Tamikwes, and they're playing in London later this month, so keep an eye out for that if you are in town. 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
1: 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Why isn't it available? Ross Anderson of The Atlantic on what might be the next frontier of mosquito control. 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
4: It's 5:30 GMT. This is Weekend from the BBC World Service. Still to come, why a US Ebola facility in Kenya has led to protests, more attacks by Iran on American bases in Gulf states, we get the view from Kuwait, and the rise of the UK sauna culture, and what one Finnish enthusiast makes of it. That's all here on Weekend with Krupa Pardi.
5: BBC News with Sue Montgomery. Armenians are voting in an election which could decide whether their country continues edging towards the West or returns to its traditional ally, Russia. The party of Prime Minister Nikol Pashinyan is expected to win most votes, but not enough for an absolute majority. The US military says it has shot down two Iranian attack drones over the Strait of Hormuz, despite a supposed ceasefire. It follows a wave of Iranian strikes on Saturday, targeting Bahrain and Kuwait. The authorities in China say they will be inspecting any spectacles worn by the millions of students sitting their crucial national college entrance exams today. It's to make sure they're not wearing smart glasses. Police in Toledo in the U.S. state of Ohio are looking for two suspects who they believe began shooting at each other, injuring 12 bystanders, two of them critically. A committee of MPs has said Britain has gone years without a credible defence strategy. In a highly critical new report on the UK's defence capabilities, they say the delayed release of a new defence investment plan has damaged the credibility of Britain and its armed forces. Kosovo is holding its third parliamentary election in just over a year as the country grapples with a constitutional crisis. The new poll was forced after the six-month-old parliament failed to elect a new president by the deadline set for the end of April. Pope Leo is due to celebrate an open-air mass today in the Spanish capital, Madrid, that's expected to be attended by more than a million people. It's the second day of the Pope's week-long state visit, the first by a pontiff to Spain since 2010. BBC News.
4: Hello, you're listening to Weekend live here on the BBC World Service with Krupa Pardi. Very good to have your company. I have two guests with me for the rest of the programme. They're going to be giving me their personal take on the news and the issues of the day and indeed the week. They are Hannah Lucinda Smith, a UK-based journalist and author, and Paul Mason, a writer and journalist and associate fellow at the Council of Geostrategy, a think tank here in London. And both he and Hannah are here with me in the Weekend programme studio. Welcome.
6: Good morning.
7: Good morning.
4: Hannah, I'm going to start with you. It is your debut on the programme, so an extra warm welcome to you. For you, journalism was always the plan, wasn't it?
6: Yeah, I always wanted to be a journalist. I mean, I grew up watching the BBC, of course. I think like most people in the UK, I'm going to reveal my age here. I was born in 83, so it was sort of, you know, early to mid-90s that I really started taking note of the news. Actually, the first news event that I took note of or that I remember was the fall of the Berlin Wall, which just looked like the most exciting place to be. And I think I've spent a lot of my journalistic career kind of chasing that kind of moment.
4: Clearly a very sharp kid, because I'm a similar age to you. And I certainly wasn't gripped by the Berlin Wall when I was tiny. You then turned to foreign reporting, because that's not where you started. You moved into foreign reporting.
6: Yeah, so I started in investigative reporting, actually. So I started off working as a researcher on dispatches on Channel 4 when I left university. My first ever investigation was into potholes on Britain's roads. And actually, I was quite horrified. Recently, I saw that dispatches was running a very similar investigation.
4: We've been here before.
6: We've been here before. Nothing seems to have changed. But yeah, worked on some really, really interesting investigations there. Looked at drug use in British prisons. Looked at Islamism in East London. That was a really, really important investigation. The after effects of the 2008 global financial crisis, which, of course, we're still feeling the effects of now. But I did that for 6-7 years and really, really had this urge to go abroad and also to write, because I've always loved writing. And when the Arab Spring started in late 2010, I kind of saw it as my opportunity to go. I mean, there were a lot of freelancers at that time. It was quite an accessible story. I was seeing a lot of freelancers coming and making their name. So I decided that would be the place where I could go and try my hand at that as well.
4: So Turkey became your base?
6: It did. Initially southern Turkey, because I was reporting in Syria. By kind of a bit of luck, I was actually in Damascus when those first protests kicked off against Bashar al-Assad in 2011. And that sort of made me think, probably as journalists you'll understand that, I sort of thought, this is my story. The universe is telling me something about this. So in early 2013, I decided to go and move out to southern Turkey. At that time, it was a kind of entry point into northern Syria, where the protests had sort of erupted into civil war, and you could quite easily get into that war zone. I mean, it was dangerous, but it was accessible. So I was one of, you know, a group of freelancers living in a town called Antakya in southern Turkey, crossing back and forth across that border. I did that for probably about 6 months before it became extremely dangerous. You know, that was the time that Islamism was really on the rise. And I decided then to sort of step back from Syria a bit and move up to Istanbul. And again, another big stroke of luck. That was the point where Turkey became really a major story. So that was what I covered for the next decade and a bit.
4: Paul, we'll turn to you. You've had a few journalism beats, starting in music.
7: Well, yes, I came to journalism late, and so I spent the first 10 years of my adult life as a professional musician. And it's interesting listening to you, Hannah, talking about the 1989 fall of the Berlin Wall, because I remember that day very well. I've always been intensely political, involved in the politics of the Labour Party, and very engrossed in that situation. But my job at that time was a special needs teacher, and I was feeding a child its dinner in a special needs school and listening on the radio to the Berlin Wall falling. And I kind of thought, you know what, I need to be doing something else. And I worked my way into journalism from the bottom up. My first job in journalism was running a magazine about diggers, about mechanical diggers. There is a magazine.
4: You really have done it all.
7: A monthly magazine. But from there, I ended up on BBC Newsnight as economics editor. And my first day on Newsnight, when I was business correspondent, was 9/11. And so I had to go live for my first live on 9/11. And I was at the BBC on trial. They gave me a three-month contract.
4: So you were thrown in the deep end.
7: I didn't tell many of my friends. And one of my friends woke up so half asleep late night on the day of 9/11 and said, Paul, you know, last week you were reporting on Microsoft SQL Server 7 and now you're reporting the biggest story in the world.
4: How does that work? How do you go about constantly reinventing yourself from musician to special educational needs teacher to writing about diggers to being an economic specialist?
7: Well, who was it? I can't remember the person who said what you need for journalism is the ability to write English a plausible manner and rat-like cunning. I think if you only have to have one of them, it's the third one. And I've always thought that the point is to get the story on behalf of the people we're speaking to now, listeners who have very little power, very little contact with people in power. Our job is to get close to them and understand them and get stories that they don't want us to tell.
4: Well, we are looking forward to tapping into your various expertise throughout the course of the programme. We're going to start this half hour with Kenya, where a planned facility to treat US citizens suffering from Ebola has sparked protests and widespread public anger. Two people have already been killed in the violence. The 50-bed unit is being built at a military base near Laikipia. And there have been no recorded cases in Kenya so far of the current Ebola outbreak, which has killed more than 200 people in the Democratic Republic of Congo. But protests against this facility in Kenya, protesters rather, they are angry that they only found out about it through reports in the US media. And there's been no information offered about the terms of the agreement between the Kenyan and the US government under which it is being constructed. The Kenyan High Court has ordered the government to halt work on the facility after a civil rights group, the Katiba Institute, filed a suit saying it posed grave and imminent risks to public health. It has also ordered the government to disclose full information about how the facility will function. This is what Kenya's president, William Ruto, told reporters on Monday.
8: That facility will be there to serve the people of Kenya and to serve our friends, including the Americans. I am very confident about what we are doing as a country. I can assure the people of Kenya that the agreement between the government of Kenya and the American government is for the good of our country and for the partnership that friends like the American government have demonstrated to us over time. They have deployed huge resources.
4: I'll add that we have requested an interview on this with Kenya's Ministry of Health, but have so far received no response. But we are joined now by Nora Bakathi, the Executive Director of the Katiba Institute. Welcome, Nora. What is the latest you can tell us about this court injunction?
9: Yeah, thank you. Thanks for having me on, and hello. So we, in fact, did receive a response from the government in response to the filing that we made in court, which was great because they hadn't appeared at the last hearing. And so the documents that are still missing are the various impact assessments, risk assessments, and also the contingency measures. So we hope that they will file those soon as ordered by the court.
4: Nora, as I understand it, patients would have access to medications and other kinds of basic medical support, but those needing higher levels of care, they would be flown as to unidentified hospitals in Europe. Now, with that in mind, how fearful are you of the risk being heightened to Kenya when it comes to Ebola?
9: To be honest, our whole point is that, you know, we are not experts in sort of disease prevention. We think it's very important that there be international collaboration when it comes to infectious disease prevention. But we're saying that it also needs to be possible to scrutinize the agreement, the risks, again, those impact assessments. And so we're not saying, you know, it's not on us really to make the assessment of as Katiba Institute, of what poses a higher or a lower risk. But in general, there is a high risk given the infectious nature of this disease. And so therefore, for the agreement and the relevant documents must be scrutinized by the public.
4: The president has defended the plan. He says that Kenya had deployed every arsenal to protect the country and that the agreement between Kenya and the United States was mutual. And he's asked that Ebola not be politicized. What do you think of his response?
9: I fully agree. Let's not politicize the issue. We have no intention to politicize the issue. For us, it's really about you know, is this agreement in the best interest of Kenya and Kenyans? There's been a lot of reference to, you know, these are our friends, these are people who have given us a lot of money and collaboration in the past, and that may well be true. And again, international collaboration is important, but ultimately, our government has a duty to us as Kenyans, and so this must be negotiated on behalf of Kenyans and with Kenyans' interests in mind.
4: Nora, I want to bring in my studio guests here, Hannah and Paul, with some comments or questions for you.
7: Well, to me, I reported from Kenya several times during my BBC career, and I have a great affection for that country. And I'm just thinking, Nora, to what extent is this a test of the rule of law and constitutional sort of legality in Kenya? Because we've got the government sort of claiming the, a kind of realpolitik. We have to do this because the Americans are so good to us. And yet you've actually scored quite a significant legal coup here. I mean, getting redress, getting accountability is something that is very, you know, precious.
9: Yeah, and I think, you know, it highlights again the importance of our and the strength of our constitution. The court has said our constitutional rights ultimately need to be protected over real politics and political interests. And you know, we fully expect that the government and both governments, in fact, have to respect those court orders. We have, as Katiba Institute, seen in the past that at times court orders have not been implemented, or the government, you know, has tried to move its way around court orders that we have received. But I think, again, in this case, we really see the supremacy of our constitution and just how strong it is.
6: Nora, I'm really interested in whether you think the kind of slashing of US aid has anything to do with this. I mean, clearly that's had impacts on healthcare across Africa and across the world. But my reading of this is, you know, is this the future in the sort of wake of that slashing of US aid, these kind of ad hoc, almost like neo-colonialist type deals coming from the US to places like Kenya?
9: Yeah, you know, I mean, what we've seen is that there have been agreements since USAID has been shut down. There have been agreements that concern us both around the sharing of health data as well, around, you know, who actually is in charge and sort of controlling our health system. And I make, again, reference to the fact that the statement is, you know, these are our friends and we must support them, not this is absolutely in the best interest, in our best interest. And so so it is concerning what we're seeing. Whether this is specifically relating to USAID, again, that's not in Katiba Institute's sort of area of expertise, but we definitely have seen an increase in those kinds of agreements.
4: Nora Bhatgathi from the Katiba Institute in Kenya, thank you for joining us here on Weekend. And some closing thoughts from both of you. I mean, is this an example of, let's say, unequal burden sharing in Africa, somewhat becoming a testing ground when it comes to global risk management?
6: It seems so, doesn't it? I mean, it really does feel like this is a kind of stronger, richer country, the US, kind of wielding that power over a weaker and poorer country, Kenya. You know, as I said, I just think, you know, we are starting to see the effects of that withdrawal of US aid starting to play out. I think over the coming years, we're going to see it, you know, in things like falling vaccinations, you know, across the developing world, but also in these kind of deals, which clearly are incredibly unpopular with local populations.
4: Thank you very much for your thoughts there. Now, on Saturday, the Gulf states of Bahrain and Kuwait came under attack again from drones and ballistic missiles fired from Iran. Sirens were activated across Bahrain. The government urged the public to remain calm, but told civilians to take shelter from what the foreign ministry described as Iran's blatant aggression. Kuwaiti officials have described the attacks as flagrant violations of sovereignty and a dangerous escalation. Earlier this week, Iran attacked the international airport in Kuwait, killing one person and injuring around 60. Saad Bentifla Alamji is a former information minister of Kuwait. My colleague Rebecca Kesby asked him about the latest situation and how Kuwait and his fellow members of the Gulf Cooperation Council, or the GCC, viewed the council attacks by Iran.
10: It's not a surprise if this aggression continues by the Iranians for a number of reasons. We think that they are actually frustrated with the negotiations stalled and not moving forward. And secondly, they are under a lot of pressure because of the financial situation, as they are deprived of daily income of roughly $500 million. There's also a Kuwaiti-specific reason. You know, they are trying to extort Kuwait to release four high-ranking officers from the Revolutionary Guards who were apprehended by the Kuwaiti Coast Guards 3 weeks ago for entering into the Kuwaiti territorial waters with plans to commit terrorist acts. Kuwait refuses and is putting them on trial.
11: I mean, there is a suspicion that a number of Kuwaiti citizens may have also been part of those plots, possibly on behalf of Hezbollah or Iran itself. What can you tell us about that, and how much of a concern it would be if Kuwaitis are involved?
10: Well, there were cells discovered in five of the six GCC countries in Kuwait, Bahrain, Qatar, UAE and Saudi Arabia. And those cells were actually made and created and recruited by Hezbollah and by the Revolutionary Guards inside the GCC countries. Those were apprehended, they were caught and they are put on trials. And Iran is asking for their unconditional release, and that is not going to happen at all.
11: I mean, Iran does see Kuwait as a legitimate target, mainly because it hosts so many US bases and personnel on its soil. I think it's got the most numbers of US ground forces in the whole Gulf, around 13,000 or so. And I suppose the suspicion from Iran is that if there was to be any US invasion of Iran, it would largely come from Kuwait. So is your country compromised then because of the initial strikes on Iran by Washington?
10: Kuwait, along with all GCC countries, have refused this war and refused to be part of this war, and have also refused to allow the United States of America to use the bases to attack Iran. Now, the Iranians are targeting Kuwait for different reasons. They haven't only attacked Kuwait, they've attacked Iraq, Jordan, Kuwait, Bahrain, Qatar. Eight countries actually were attacked by the Iranians, and they were unprovoked attacks.
11: It still leaves Kuwait in a really difficult position, doesn't it? And does your country see the USA as a protector still, as it has been since 91? Or actually, is it a threat, a liability to the security of Kuwait?
10: The Kuwaiti Air Forces have shown marvelous proficiency in intercepting 95+ percent of the drones and the ballistic missiles the Iranians have been barraging against our country.
11: Has that care of Kuwait's diplomacy been totally compromised by the current US administration? It's made it more complicated, hasn't it?
10: Well, actually, and I'm quoting actually an American friend of mine who said that you are nice guys in a bad neighborhood. And that is actually the truth, because of the Iran-Iraq aggression against Kuwait back in 1990. And nowadays, as we speak, the Iranian aggression against Kuwait. Now, is the United States a reliable ally at this time? We don't know, actually, because we haven't tested them. We haven't asked for the help to come and help us, because we think that we can defend ourselves so far. Now, I don't think that I will be revealing a secret by saying that things look very mercurial, when it comes to the American diplomacy or the American strategy in the region. They haven't listened to us. From the very beginning, we said to them, don't start this war. They went against our advice. And I think now they are in this quagmire and trying to get out of it.
4: And that was Saad Bentifla Al-Ajmi, a former information minister of Kuwait, speaking to my colleague Rebecca Kesby. And to clarify, they're in conversation about how members of the Gulf Cooperation Council are viewing the continuing attacks by Iran. You're listening to Weekend. Now, having a sauna, spending time in a room that's heated by water thrown on hot stones, has been an integral part of daily life in Finland for centuries. But this custom has spread across the world, and its popularity has reached record levels here in the UK. According to the British Sauna Society, about 100 new saunas for public use have opened here since the beginning of this year alone. Janne Orava is a Finnish sauna enthusiast and entrepreneur, and last month he came to the UK to check out the sauna scene, and he spent 1 week visiting as many saunas as he could here in London. Our reporter Ashita Nagesh met him and has this report on the sauna boom.
12: That sound you hear is Lolu, the sound of steam rising from hot stones in a sauna.
13: So the Lolu is the essence of sauna, it's the spirit of sauna.
12: And this is Janne Orava, and he's sauna obsessed.
13: I have visited over 1,200 different saunas.
12: Janne is from Finland, but he's come to London for the first time because he's heard so much about the UK's growing sauna scene. Now he's here, he wants to visit as many saunas in 1 week as he physically can.
14: How do you think you'll feel at the end of this week?
13: Happy. During the 5 days, I have almost 20 saunas.
12: He's not the only person to notice sauna is booming in the UK. One report recently claimed that Britain could become the world's largest sauna market by 2033, and the British Sauna Society's sauna map, which had just 70 saunas listed in 2024, now has more than 750.
15: And take a deep breath in and exhale out.
12: The society's founders, Wendy and Mika, think this is because the UK is fertile ground for experimentation.
15: I think what is the real advantage that the UK has is the open-mindedness towards sound. So there's a lot more variety, lots more experimentation.
16: That really shows like UK is like a culture melting pot. And on top of that, have their own creativities like storytellings and poetry readings and life drawings, theatres and even astrology readings. And I mean, people just start thinking that it's like a creative studio.
12: I've come along to one of these sauna events, a sound bath. Sean Wood has been holding sound baths in saunas for over 2 years.
17: A sound bath is a relaxing, guided experience in which a practitioner, they either play like a gong or singing bowls, and that creates a relaxing backdrop for you to either sort of lie down and process emotions and relax, or to sit up and have a more meditative experience.
12: There's a small group of about 10 of us in the sauna. The whole thing lasts an hour and a half, with 15-minute intervals broken up by breaks for us to shower or plunge in ice-cold water. I definitely feel more relaxed, and it's unique to share an experience like this with a group of strangers. That feeling of community is behind one of the fastest-growing saunas in London, Community Sauna Baths. Founded 5 years ago with its first site in a disused car park in Hackney in East London, Community Sauna Baths now has 5 locations.
18: Hey. Hi, nice to meet you, I'm Ash. Hey, yeah, good, thank you.
12: Its founders, Charlie Duckworth and Robert Dumas, told me they see community as being at the heart of sauna culture.
19: It means we are trying to make the area we live in a nice place to live and serve local people and for it to be affordable to as many people as possible. We don't want price or physical constraints to be a barrier for people accessing sauna. And it's not about making money. It's about bringing this infrastructure and well-being facilities to as many people as possible.
12: And they're not surprised by how much sauna has taken off in the UK either.
19: I think in London, I've grown up in London all my life. I'm sober for 6 years now. And really, there's not a lot of places, if you don't want to go to the park or a nightclub, that you can go and hang out and talk to people and socialize. Yeah, it's just the pandemic was a really good moment for reset of what people wanted to do on the weekends or in the evenings.
18: It's good to see you again.
12: I caught up with Yana at the end of his marathon week to find out how he was faring after visiting almost 24 saunas.
18: How are you feeling?
13: I feel amazing. He brought us off the sauna scene in London.
4: Yana, or rather, speaking to the BBC's Ashita Nagesh. Paul, are you a fan of community sauna baths?
7: I've never been to a community sauna, but there's a sauna in my gym, and I go probably 3 or 4 times a week. But what I've noticed, and my gym is used by young professionals, is that they don't talk to each other, and they don't look at each other, either in the gym or the sauna. And so it's a very different experience than, say, Finland, yes, where the whole point is community. So I welcome this. I think it's great. And I do think that it's not necessarily something new either, because there is a big tradition, or was a big tradition in Britain, of working class community saunas or Turkish baths, as they were often called. And so I remember when I first moved to London in the 1980s, going to a place where there was a kind of big burly man who would beat you on the back with sticks in a steam bath. And this would have been something...
4: And that's meant to be good for you.
7: Apparently. And this was something that was deeply ingrained in kind of Cockney culture. Yeah. So we're reinventing it, and it can only be for the good, because it is very, it's very sort of stimulating to the mind to be in that heat.
4: Extreme heat. Hannah?
6: Funnily enough, on New Year's Day this year, I was down in Lyme Regis visiting a friend, and we went for a sauna on New Year's Day. There's one of these kind of new generation ones on the beach, and they have an ice bath, but you can also go into the sea for your cold dip, which is what I did, and it was extremely cold. I have to say, I found it a little bit claustrophobic. It was in one of these shepherd's huts. It looked very nice. contrary to Paul's experience, it was quite social. It was a group of women in there. We were having a good old chat. I just found it a bit too intense. But when I was living in Istanbul, I did go to the hammams quite regularly, and not the sort of fancier ones that you'll find in the tourist guide. I would go to one in my neighbourhood, which was called the Azizie Hammam. It was mid-19th century, very old, but very, very, as you say, kind of working class. It was a normal neighbourhood thing. What I wasn't fully prepared for the first time I went, you know, there's this tradition because of it's single sex. You are naked. You don't, I mean, much like the kind of Scandinavian tradition, I was prepared for that. I wasn't prepared for the lady scrubbing me down to also be naked. Yeah, it's quite incredible.
20: Because, oh, really?
6: Yeah, because you think, you know, the Middle East, you know, Muslim countries, quite prudish in public, but in these spaces, not at all. There we go.
20: Thank you very much. Stay with us. There's more Weekend coming up.

Thanks for tuning in to the BBC here on WUSF 89.7 Tampa. 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It's on right after Morning Edition.

0: BBC World Service, it's 7 hours GMT. This is Weekend with Krupa Pardi. Coming up, Hezbollah rejects the renewed ceasefire agreed by Israel and Lebanon. We go live to Lebanon. Astronauts return to the International Space Station after sheltering during an attempt to repair an air leak and behaving badly in theatres after Rosamund Pike called somebody out for texting during her performance. Actor Juliet Stevenson tells us how it can ruin the magic of theatre.
1: If I had my way, I'd be brutal and I would put in some sort of electronic jamming device so that, you know, phones just didn't work inside auditoria. And I think it's part of a bigger problem, really, is increasingly theatre audiences are behaving as though they're watching a screen.
0: And my guests this morning, Laurel Rapp from Chatham House and Peter Frankopan from Oxford University. Stay with us. That's all here on Weekend.
2: Live from NPR News in New York City, I'm Dua Halisai Kowtow. President Trump has issued a full pardon for a former Republican congressman convicted of insider trading. As NPR's James Jones reports, the pardon follows appeals for the action from leading Republicans.
3: In 2022, the Securities and Exchange Commission accused Stephen Boor of using non-public information to buy shares of companies ahead of big announcements. He was convicted by a jury in 2023 and sentenced to 22 months in prison. An appeals court rejected Boor's claim that he was wrongfully convicted, and the Supreme Court failed to take up his case. Trump has pardoned 13 current or former members of Congress over his two terms, and he continues to claim that previous Democratic administrations used Department of Justice prosecutions to punish political enemies. In a statement to the Associated Press, Boor says the pardon, quote, corrects a politically motivated prosecution. James Jones, NPR News.
2: This is the latest in dozens of pardons issued by President Trump to people accused of white-collar crimes. In Toledo, Ohio, police and city officials say an urgent manhunt is underway for the suspects of a mass shooting that injured at least a dozen people. Two people are in critical condition. The victims ranged in age from 14 to 61 years old. George Crowell is Toledo's director of public safety. He said the shooting occurred at one of the most iconic festivals in the city, and he's asking the public for help.
4: I am imploring my fellow Toledoans to look through your cell phone video and reach out to TPD and help them catch the people who did this.
2: During a news conference late Saturday, Toledo's Deputy Police Chief Joseph Heffernan said investigators believe the shooting involved two gunmen probably shooting at each other, but officials have not yet determined what started the gunfire. Four people have died on North America's tallest mountain over the last couple of weeks. Shelby Herbert with member station Alaska Public Media reports the latest fatality is one of Denali National Park and Preserve's own rangers.
5: Robin Pendry of Washington State was a seasonal mountaineering ranger with Denali National Park. The National Park Service says she was out on a climbing patrol when she fell into a crevasse. Despite rescue efforts, Pendry died on Thursday afternoon. The week prior, three other climbers died after a fall on another part of the mountain. They were members of a Latvian mountaineering expedition traversing a route with several exposed sections. Denali sees climber fatalities almost every few years, though park employee deaths are uncommon. The National Park Service says it's investigating these incidents. For NPR News, I'm Shelby Herbert in Fairbanks.
2: And this is NPR News from New York City. The body of an American college student from Hoover, Alabama, has been found in a mountainous area outside of Kyoto, Japan. James Weston Higginbotham was vacationing there with his parents and younger brother, but went missing last week. Search and rescue volunteers working with Japanese police found his remains overnight, but officials have not yet released the cause of his death. His mother, Nancy, wrote in a Facebook post, "The grief we feel is impossible to put into words." A new Marquette poll finds the public is evenly divided as to whether the Supreme Court justices are motivated by law or politics. But as NPR's Nina Totenberg reports, the numbers on term limits indicate that the court has a problem.
6: The results of the poll show that the public is split 50-50 on whether Congress should enlarge the court, something it could do with legislation only. But when asked how they feel about term limits for justices, 79% approved and only 21% were opposed. Indeed, fixed terms drew strong support from Republicans, Democrats, and independents. But imposing fixed terms would likely take a constitutional amendment. The Marquette poll also showed 55% of those surveyed said the Justice Department has filed unjustified criminal cases against Trump opponents. Interestingly, the numbers are roughly the same for Democrats, Republicans, and independents on this question. Nina Totenberg, NPR News, Washington.
2: And I'm Dwahali Saikautau, NPR News in New York City.
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0: Hello, it's 6:06 GMT. This is Weekend Live on the BBC World Service with Krupa Pardee. Thank you for being with us. Coming up later this hour, research shows that speaking animals are more likely to be the lead character in a mainstream film than women over the age of 60. We're going to talk about why older actresses can't get starring roles.
1: Actors who are playing the leading role in films over the age of 60, and there are just hundreds of them. Ken Branagh, Tom Cruise, Liam Neeson, Denzel Washington, George Clooney, Gary Oldman, Jeremy Irons, Robert De Niro, you know, Ralph Fiennes. There are just more than you can name, and they're all leading actors who will carry the story, who are the central character. If you talk about women carrying a film, you've probably got Meryl Streep, Helen Mirren, a couple of others.
0: And I have with me throughout the rest of the programme Hannah Lucinda Smith, a UK-based journalist and author, and Paul Mason, a writer, journalist and associate fellow at the Council of Geostrategy, a think tank here in London. More from them a little later in this hour. But let's begin with those elections taking place in Armenia, a small landlocked country in the South Caucasus region. People there are voting for a new parliament. And on Saturday, reports said six candidates for a pro-Russian party who were due to stand in the elections were arrested. Armenia has been growing closer to Europe, even though Russia remains its largest trading partner. Earlier, I got a chance to speak to the BBC's Rehan Dimitri, who was speaking to me from outside the polling station in the capital, Yerevan. I began by asking her to describe the atmosphere there.
8: It's still early hours of the morning, but I can see quite a lot of people coming in and out of this particular polling station where I'm standing right now. It's housed in the Writers Union of Armenia, very beautiful classical building. And I've already managed to speak to one of the voters, a young man called Rafael, 25 years old. I overheard him talking to his friend, in which he said, one of the friends said, I just wanted to tear the ballot down. And then we approached them and we asked them, and they didn't reveal who they voted for. But Rafael, being 25-year-old, he was talking about what Armenians call Artsakh. It's the territory of Nagorno-Karabakh, which Armenia lost to Azerbaijan. Definitely lost in 2023, so Azerbaijan has full control of that territory. And it turned out that Rafael was in the army, he served in the army, and he said, you know, I made the choice that I made, but my friends and my comrades whom I lost in the war, they're never coming back. And I think this opinion is quite reflective of the mood, particularly for younger Armenians. They are not so supportive of the incumbent Prime Minister Nikol Pashinyan, who has been in power since 2018, because this land Well, one of the reasons why they do not support him and the ruling civil contract party is because Armenia lost this territory to Azerbaijan during Nikol Pashinyan's tenure.
0: Right, so that's one factor, and that was a deal that was brokered by President Trump as well. But there are other issues at play here, namely being somewhat torn between Russia and economic interests there and aligning itself with the West as well.
8: Absolutely, Krupa. So I don't remember in my watch any elections in Armenia that drew so much international interest. And really, the impression is that this small country is like a battleground between Russian interests and this government's pull towards the West. There have been a number of bans imposed by Russia in the days running up to the June 7 election. Namely, pretty much all agricultural produce that Armenia traditionally sells to Russia, because Armenia is part of the Russian-led Eurasian Economic Union. Russia banned most of the exports. That includes fruit, vegetables, flowers, cognac, mineral water. So that is one of the pressure points that Russia has been putting. But also we've seen a massive disinformation campaign at play in the run-up to the election. So tools that were used by Russia in the elections, for example, in Moldova, that has also been at play. And I'm talking about disinformation campaigns, fake narratives, deep fake videos, and it continues. There have also been reports, but that has, I haven't seen evidence of that, and we will see how the day goes today, but there have been reports that Russia is spending millions of dollars to send Armenians who live in Russia to Armenia to vote on the day.
0: Insight there from the BBC's Rehan Dimitri. Hannah, this is an election that you're watching closely.
9: Yeah, absolutely. So actually, my new book, Hinterland, starts and ends in Armenia and Nagorno-Karabakh. It's, I think, one of the key kind of overlooked conflicts happening around Europe at the moment. It's really interesting, this pivot that Armenia has taken from being towards Russia to more towards Europe is entirely centred around this territory. This was a territory that, since the collapse of the Soviet Union, had been controlled by an ethnic Armenian administration. Then it was taken back by Azerbaijan in two military offensives in 2020, 2023. In between those, Russia sent peacekeepers into the region. The assumption by the Armenians living there was that they would be protected. That didn't happen. And almost overnight, you saw public opinion in Armenia turn against Russia. But that doesn't mean that they are in favour of what Pashinyan is doing. He's widely blamed for the loss of that territory. It's really kind of difficult to overstate how fundamental that is to Armenians' sense of national identity. Also in Azerbaijan as well, so much of the kind of national story is built around this territory and their claim to it. And As your reporter said in the report, you know, the loss of it has been felt very, very keenly there.
0: And your book looks more widely at these countries on the fringes of the edges of Europe and of Russia. What are the risks of ignoring these zones?
9: So my argument is that these are really, you know, the testing grounds where Russia is testing methods such as disinformation, as was mentioned there. There are places where it's testing out new financial systems such as cryptocurrency. And really, there are places where Russia can, with not much use of blood and treasure, can create a huge amount of disruption that creates all kinds of problems for NATO and for the European Union. We've seen that already in Georgia. We've seen it in Moldova, although Russia wasn't successful there, in elections in those countries, either having kind of loyal parties, parties that are loyal to the Kremlin, running in those elections, or running disinformation campaigns to prevent those countries moving westward and looking more towards Europe.
0: Interesting. I look forward to dipping into that. Paul, you're also writing a book.
10: Yes, I am. I've written the book. My book, Reds, A Global History of Communism, comes out in August here in the UK and in America in October. And it's, although it is a history and it goes right back to the French Revolution and beyond, it's very much about the world we live in. I mean, I'm just reflecting on what you've just said, Hannah. To me, I listened to the Chinese Communist Party promoting the idea of multipolarity. We're now going into a multipolar world. And what's often assumed is that that world is in some way orderly. And what you've just said about the Southern Caucasus, what we heard earlier about Lebanon, tells me that multipolarity is chaos. I'm no fan of the old unipolar world dominated by, you know, America with McDonnell Douglas fist in the gloved hand of McDonald's. But what is replacing it is not very good. It is causing, I've never been to Armenia. I went via Zoom to a, recently to an Armenian geopolitics conference and listened to some of the people, experts in the country. And it feels like they're sitting on a fault line. And these old enmities, which are understandable and probably solvable, are now being overlaid by what you describe, this technique of disinformation, cognitive warfare, hybrid aggression that is coming from Russia, and the Chinese are pretty good at it as well. And it leaves us in Western countries and in the countries aligned to us, I'm quite helpless in the face of it. Now, I'd be really interested to see what happens in Armenia during this election, whether or not the civil society, which is pretty strong, can resist. I mean, they've just had to arrest six lawmakers. By the end of the day, what happens if we get to an uncontested result? Well, we may end up buying some of those flowers and some of that mineral water here in Europe, because it's yet another territory shut out of the Ruski Mir, the Russian world.
0: Your book also reflects on this fight back against global big tech as well.
10: Well, the book actually is a straightforward history of communism from the French Revolution to the last brick of the Berlin Wall. That's what it is. But it's trying to say to people, look, the most powerful political party in the world is communist. The most successful economic model right now is communist. And whether I believe it's really communist doesn't matter, because if China becomes the dominant force on the planet by 2049, which is its goal, they will get to write the definition of communism and they'll get to write the history books as well. And what I've written the book mainly for is to say we've got to defend an objective history, insofar as we can write it, of this incredible phenomena that dominated the first part of my life, born in 1960, the communist world. We have to tell a true story of it, because we just passed the anniversary of the Tiananmen Square massacre. In China, you can't even search for the date, the 4th of June. And yet, so we have to carry the history of communism, even if we don't like it, because it is an incredible learning resource for the rest of humanity.
0: Hannah, to what extent is communism a factor in the hinterland as well?
9: It's interesting because clearly, you know, particularly Soviet communism was the kind of force that still actually, in a way, binds together a lot of these hinterlands, or the idea of a kind of Soviet past. You know, so places like Nagorno-Karabakh, also Transnistria, which is a sort of semi-autonomous, unrecognised region of Moldova that I go to. Also, to an extent, places in the Balkans as well, although obviously Yugoslavia was a non-aligned state. You know, Tito, the leader of Yugoslavia, pursued a very kind of independent form of socialism. But I think it's really interesting because this has happened in China as well. You have communism as a kind of idea, as a sort of an imperial idea binding these places together. But in practice, these aren't communist states anymore. They're entirely capitalist.
10: You're right. But more than 20 years ago, when I first went to the People's Republic of China, I would meet senior communist officials who say, look, we're just like you. We're social democrats. We're kind of Swedish socialists, really. But what's happened under Xi Jinping is that they've reclad themselves with a very orthodox Marxist ideology. And I think they kind of mean it. China is pursuing 18 industrial sectors that don't currently exist. It wants to dominate in brain-machine interfaces or the low-altitude economy. And what I think they genuinely want to do is to create this highly unequal society dominated by billionaires, corrupt, run with sweatshop labour everywhere, and call it communism. And, you know, as someone on the left, living in Europe, as part of the European left tradition, I now feel that force emanating into my world. I meet young people who think China's great. here in Britain, and they think our own society is terrible. And I'm afraid, as a historian of Stalinism, I want to tell them where that ends up. It ends up with millions of people dead.
0: Fascinating insights from you both. Thank you. Here in London, the National Portrait Gallery has just opened a major new exhibition about the iconic 20th century film star Marilyn Monroe during a week which would have marked her 100th birthday. The exhibition showcases the American actress's life in a series of photographs, starting from the very first black and white professional photos of a young teenage Marilyn to the very last photos taken just before her death in 1962 at the age of 36. The National Portrait Gallery's curator of 20th century portraits, Rosie Broadley, took me through the exhibition, starting with a colourful pop art screen prints of her face painted by the American artist Andy Warhol.
11: So what we're looking at is one of Andy Warhol's, one of his series of Marilyns. It's a single image. Andy Warhol's Marilyns as a whole, and he made many, have become the defining image of the sort of iconic idea of Marilyn, that she's transcendent, that she's become a work of art in a way. He based it on a photograph that was made in 1953 as a promotional studio photograph. It's very slick, very sort of high glamour type of picture. So I think we now associate them with this idea of the mask of celebrity. I think because he'd used a photograph from 10 years before, from like the height of her fame, he's actually being quite nostalgic. He's looking back to when she was fresh and, you know, things hadn't maybe turned out so bad for her, you know, at that moment. She's full of hope.
12: I wanna be kissed by you, just
0: and hope
12: you.
0: Is such a key word in post-war 1950s America. She represented so much for a generation.
11: Yeah, absolutely. And this is 1962, so it's sort of the beginning of the end of that moment. Everything

0: See darkness in a new light. At Dogs, Inc. in Palmetto, Florida, Beyond the Dark reveals how guide and service dogs bring hope to those who need it most. 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
1: Wind, where are these photos from in her life?
2: So these were taken early in Marilyn's career. At this point, she's a model and she's known as Norma Jean Doherty. She is about 18 or 19. And these pictures came out of a really interesting collaboration that she had with a Hungarian-born photographer called André de Dienz. You know, one of the most compelling pictures on this wall, this kind of cloud hang of pictures, is the one where she's just looking so joyful, but she also looks so incredibly young. Her hair is already blonde, but it's the early days. Her hair is quite long. There's just such a freshness and such a sense of freedom in these photographs that they're so, so striking.
1: Let's go right opposite here, because whilst we've got these really delicate, fragile photos on one side, we've got a rather different one on this side. Just describe what we're looking at here.
2: What we're looking at is a calendar, which was made in 1949. It actually shows Marilyn nude. She's posing fully nude against a red velvet background, and it's called Golden Dreams. And it's about 3 years after those beach photographs where she's wrapped in a blanket and all you can see is her face and she hasn't got any makeup on. This is, you know, in a way the opposite. And when it was made, she was hard up. Her career was flatlining, effectively. She didn't have any money. Her car was in the pound. She rang Tom Kelly, who she'd worked with before, and he paid her $50 and promised that she would be anonymous in the calendar. So fast forward 3 years later, and her career is finally taking off. She's got parts in Asphalt Jungle and All About Eve, and a canny journalist realises that this calendar, which is all over barbershops and garages, is actually Marilyn Monroe. But actually she arranged an interview with a journalist and says she had to do it. She refused to be shamed. She says, I've done nothing wrong, I'm not ashamed. And actually, as a consequence, gets loads more fan letters and then gets offered the part of Lorelei Lee in Gentlemen Prefer Blondes.
1: There was such a thirst from photographers from all spectrums, from all genres, to want to capture her at all stages of her career, including the images that we're looking at now, which come across somewhat with a different energy.
2: Yeah, I mean, these are photographs that are now incredibly well known, and they were taken by the photographer George Barris. He suggested going back to the beach, you know, so we started thinking about those portraits of Marilyn on the beach as a younger woman. And so these photographs have this different energy because they're really, again, incredibly natural. Her hair is kind of windswept, windblown. She's got makeup on, but it doesn't feel like she's trying very hard. She's wearing a woolly jumper, she's holding up a towel. And we now know these to be the last photographs of Marilyn Monroe. And the most famous one is the one where she's blowing a kiss to George. And apparently she had said, you know, this is the last picture before we go in, it's getting cold. This is for you, George. And she blew him a kiss. And now that photograph has become so incredibly poignant because it was the last picture that was taken of her.
1: Rosie Broadley from the National Portrait Gallery speaking to me about that new exhibition about the life of Marilyn Monroe. I'll turn to my studio guests here. Hannah, starting with you. What keeps Marilyn so relevant as an icon in modern pop culture, in your opinion?
3: Yeah, it's amazing, isn't it? I mean, you know, trends in beauty and fashion come and go, and Marilyn Monroe remains as the epitome of glamorous ephemeral beauty. And I think my view is a lot of that has to do with what was sort of hinted at in this report here. She was a self-actualising woman. This idea that she was just a dumb blonde who was sort of used by film directors, photographers, is just not true at all. She was very, very active and careful in the creation of her own image. And the idea that as far back as the 1940s, a woman would have the power and the foresight to not apologise for those naked photos and instead sort of make it her own and use it to her advantage is quite incredible.
4: I think the other thing about Marilyn Monroe is that she was one of the greatest screen actors of the 20th century. In retrospect, those few films, Gentlemen Prefer Blondes, Bus Stop and Some Like It Hot, are classics on

0: in their own right. But when you look at the character, the high level of stylized, it's real, but it's also utterly fake in the sense that the character, like all characters, is an invented character. She could pull that off to the level that very few other screen actors were able to do, and above all in the comedies, because comedy is not easy to do. Of course, she went to the Actors Studio. She trained with some of the great actors and directors of her time. And I think that as a young man in the 60s and 70s, Marilyn Monroe was a kind of icon, yes, but I've now realised that this truth, that she was, that the mesmeric character of her acting is something that is a kind of treasure for humanity, that we're obviously celebrating and preserving in exhibitions like this.
1: Something else that came through in my various conversations there at the National Portrait Gallery was her humble roots and how she took control of her journey, her narrative, and what she represented about the American dream.
2: Yeah, absolutely. I mean, I think, you know, don't forget, this was a girl who was adopted. She had a very, very difficult childhood in all kinds of ways. And I think it's really clear that that gave her a kind of grit that was probably belied by this very sort of bubbly, you know, image that she had on screen and on camera. And as Paul said, you know, comedy acting is really, really difficult, as is comedy writing, to do it well. And I think quite often, you know, women are sort of dismissed as actors. I think, you know, Jennifer Aniston for a long time, for example, also a brilliant comic actress, just sort of dismissed as kind of a bit of bubblegum, whatever. But no, this takes real skill. And I think, you know, Marilyn Monroe not only had that skill, but she also had the grit that saw her, you know, fight her way to the top of that industry.
1: Well, we are going to talk about women being dismissed in the film industry a little later towards the end of this hour. But for now, we'll leave it there. Thank you so much. And there's plenty more Weekend coming up after a very short bulletin from the BBC World Service.
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1: It's 6:30 GMT. This is Weekend from the BBC World Service. Still to come, the Football World Cup starts this week, but will host nations make the most of it? How some young Gazans are using poetry to process the trauma of war, and new research that finds talking animals get more roles than older women in film. That's all here on Weekend with Krupa Bardi. The first, a summary of the latest BBC World News.
6: BBC News with Emily Thomas. Voting is underway in Armenia in an election which could decide whether it continues edging towards the West or returns to its traditional ally, Russia. The party of the Prime Minister, Nikol Pashinyan, is expected to win most votes, but not enough for an absolute majority. The US military says it shot down two Iranian attack drones over the Strait of Hormuz, despite a supposed ceasefire. The news follows a wave of Iranian strikes earlier on Saturday targeting Bahrain and Kuwait. The authorities in China say they will be inspecting any spectacles worn by the millions of students sitting their crucial national college entrance exams today. It's to make sure they're not wearing smart glasses. Anyone caught will have all of their exam scores voided. Police in Toledo in the US state of Ohio are looking for two suspects who they believe began shooting at each other, injuring 12 bystanders, two of them critically. Rapid bursts of gunfire sent people running for cover in the city's historic district. A committee of MPs has said Britain has gone years without a credible defence strategy. In a highly critical new report on the UK's defence capabilities, they say the delayed release of a new defence investment plan has damaged the credibility of Britain and its armed forces. Kosovo is holding its third parliamentary election in just over a year as the country grapples with a constitutional crisis. The new poll was forced after the six-month-old parliament failed to elect a new president by the deadline set for the end of April. Pope Leo is due to celebrate an open-air mass today in the Spanish capital, Madrid, that's expected to be attended by more than a million people. It's the second day of the Pope's week-long state visit, the first by a pontiff to Spain since 2010. And that's the latest world news from the BBC.
1: Welcome back to Weekend from the BBC World Service. I'm Krupa Bhatti and I'm in the company of my guests until 8 GMT. They are the journalist and author Hannah Lucinda Smith and Paul Mason, a writer and journalist and associate fellow at the Council of Geostrategy, a think tank here in London. We're going to start with what's happening later in the week. That is the Football World Cup. The world's most eagerly watched sporting event. It begins with one of the co-hosts, Mexico, taking on South Africa. The tournament this year has been expanded to 48 teams. And for the first time, there are three countries hosting it, the US, Canada and Mexico. Arturo Sarucan is a former Mexican ambassador to the US who, in that role, helped draft a joint Mexico-US bid to host this year's World Cup. The bid eventually included Canada. And I've been speaking to Arturo Sarucan and I asked him if he thinks this tournament will meet the vision he had for bringing North Americans together through football.
7: I've always been a rabid soccer fan since I lived in North Wales as a young boy. And so I think we're all looking profound anticipation to the ball starting to roll. But obviously, as someone who pitched the idea originally as a bilateral US-Mexico World Cup, it is a bit of a disappointment. Sort of there is a sort of a dual screen in terms of the excitement of having the World Cup in North America. But at the same time, in my view, great disappointment, because I think the three North American countries, since the bid was awarded to the three North American partners, have missed a huge opportunity to make this more than just football.
1: Let's unpack that a bit. Tell us, first of all, about what that original vision was.
7: Well, the idea was to be able to do three things simultaneously. First of all, was to send a message to the rest of the world as to what the US-Mexico bilateral relationship was about. We're talking 2011. So a very different Washington, but the purpose of this was to convey a message to the world as to how the US-Mexico bilateral relationship had changed over the last decades, and that there was sort of, to Mexicans and Americans, a sense of co-stakeholdership, that the success of one nation was the success of the other, and that the proverbial rising tide could lift boats on both sides of the border. It was also an opportunity to conduct a joint public diplomacy strategy by Mexico and the United States to win the hearts of and minds of Americans and Mexicans alike. And then finally, sort of the more nitty-gritty aspects of this was that we could piggyback on the World Cup a host of policies that would deepen the architecture of North America, everything from modernizing our border infrastructure to creating a sense of North American common security perimeter, to the fact that now that it's trilateral, the US has a trusted traveler program with Canada, the US has a trusted traveler program with Mexico, but those two programs don't interface, they don't interact with one another.
1: Right, so you were hoping for breakthroughs on multiple fronts, security, border management, tourism, other realms of geopolitics, but you're not seeing that manifesting right now. Where and how do you think this vision has lost its way?
7: Well, first of all, it was the lack of appetite and strategic bandwidth by the successive Mexican, US and Canadian governments. Second, obviously, in this current context, when you've got a president of the United States threatening to annex Canada and to use unilateral force on Mexican soil, that sort of torpedoes any possibility of truly building a common North American synergistic narrative. The weaponization of tariffs, the weaponization of interdependence between Mexico, Canada, and the United States, which Trump has used to bully, to obtain concessions. So the problem is that the current lay of the land, particularly in Washington, D.C., makes this impossible.
1: Considering the disappointments that you are expressing there, what would you regard as a good outcome in the coming days as a result of the tournament? And I'm not just talking about a win for Mexico.
7: I certainly think that a successful tournament, in the sense that public security doesn't become an issue in Mexico during the World Cup, that we don't see stories coming from the United States of fans stuck in immigration or sent back to their countries, that we don't see anti-immigrant raids surrounding stadiums before matches, and that FIFA does not destroy the social connective tissue between fan base and the game simply by the prices of the tickets, which are exorbitant.
1: Bringing it round full circle, as a football fan, the opening ceremony will take place in Mexico City on Thursday. That's just before Mexico plays South Africa in that opening match. You'll be feeling a lot of emotion, I imagine.
7: Yes, and it's sort of a rehash of the South Africa opening game, where Mexico was in South Africa's group, and the opening game in the South African World Cup was also Mexico versus South Africa. So I hope that the Aztec Stadium, brimming with Mexican fans and a sport that connects people, that connects nations, it sends a very powerful message as to how sport can connect and how sport can bring people and nations together.
1: And that was the former Mexican ambassador to the United States, Arturo Sarukam. I'm going to turn to you first, Paul, on this. Have economic advantages been missed by spreading this tournament across three nations, in your opinion?
0: I think we'll be very glad that it's spread across three nations, because my fear is that all of the things that your interviewee hoped wouldn't happen might happen. You know, America at the moment is a country hostile to foreign people. And so good luck to all the fans who are going to go. But as you look through the list of countries, you know, Haiti, Iran, Australia, Canada, what unites all the countries turning up except the United States is that they are now seen as kind of tools for a bilateral transactional relationship with the Trump administration for the project of America First. All alliances have gone out of the window. All sense of international institutions are denigrated by the Trump administration. And so what my hope is that football is a great leveler. It is, you know, a democratic sport. Young kids from poor backgrounds can get into it and succeed. And I think if it gels together, what we'll realise is that football is greater than Trumpism. And actually, the American football team
1: is that a new slogan?
0: is a thing more valuable than this tawdry administration.
1: Come on in here, Hannah.
2: I would have to agree. I mean, I think it's really interesting, isn't it? We saw a kind of similar dynamic, possibly in a different way, in the World Cup that was held in Russia in 2018. It was this point where Russia was already on this kind of really authoritarian slide, but just before it tipped into full-on hostility with the West. But it was this brief moment of positivity. You remember the England fans who went there were so pleasantly surprised by the kind of welcome that they got from the Russian people. And I think it is a really good reminder that whatever is going on a political level, actually, most of the time, the people of those countries just want to get along with each other. And I think sport can be a great leveller. And actually, for that reason, personally, I'm quite against boycotts in sports. Actually, I don't think they really, you know, serve the end that they're meant to serve. I don't think they damage the regimes at all. I just think they damage, you know, the sports people, as you say, quite often, you know, working class people who've worked really hard to get to the top level in their sport, and they're then, you know, stymied by politics that they have no control over.
1: The ambassador there mentioned his concerns about ticket pricing as well, Paul.
0: Apparently it's $500 and up. So I'd be very interested to see who does turn up. There'll be some fanatical football fans are desperate to go and they'll pay that. But I worry about seeing half empty stadia or stadia full of people who don't understand the game. But as I say, I'll be watching it on my TV, probably in my local pub, and it will bring us together as well. I know for a fact that I'm going to spend the next month to 6 weeks talking to...
1: in the pub.
0: Well, not the whole time in the pub, but talking to people I don't know over a pint and watching teams from countries I could barely place on the map.
1: Who's your money on?
0: Argentina.
1: Hannah?
2: I've got to say England, haven't I?
1: You've got to say England. You're listening to Weekend. It's just coming up to 9:45. For young people growing up in Gaza, the past few years have been marked by almost constant bombardment and humanitarian disaster in the shadow of the war between Israel and Hamas. But for some, poetry has been a means for self-expression amidst the horror. A new collection of poems written by Gazan University students has just been published. It's called Let's Throw Away War. Farah El-Banaswi and Imad Khader are two of the poets featured in that collection. And Farah told us what poetry has meant to her.
8: Poetry is a form of expressing ourselves and sharing our voices and stories and experiences with the world. I write poetry to exist. And to elaborate more on this, I can quote from Dead Poets Society movie when Mr. Keating was telling his students and encouraging them to be free thinkers and writers, he said, "The powerful play goes on, and you may contribute a verse. So what will be your verse?" And that moment was a life-changing moment for me because I understood I'm writing to exist. I'm writing to express myself. I'm writing because writing poetry is part of the human race and part of the human art. Self-trains, everything that night was decaying, shaking, like a lonely leaf, beaten by a merciless wind, as if hell's gate had thrown wide open, pouring molten lava, birthing monstrosities no one could evade. Frightened, desperate, I ran to the balcony, indifferent to all, wishing only to escape this vanity. Yet an aura of insanity surrounded me, every scream piercing deep inside. I held my head so tight. Where could my torn soul hide? Tears broke through my eyelids, an unstoppable waterfall. Out of nowhere, water drops fell upon my face, embracing my tears, kissing my cheeks. Apologies from another world. The sky donned a velvet dress, inlaid with calling stars, smiling gently. Shining bright, even darkness can still give light. For an instant, everything was hushed. Only the sound of calmness, peace, and rain was loud. I believe at first that there is no weight on the soul heavier than the untold stories within us. And through my poem, Soft Trains, I documented one of the rare moments that I have lived throughout my whole life. So it was about the last night I spent in my home in Tal El Hawa neighborhood. And literally everything that night was falling apart and shaking, just like our fragile hearts. So it was a very, very long and horrible night that seemed to consume me bit by bit. I even remember reaching a point where I felt completely hopeless and started losing hope of anything in life. And quietly, I slipped out to the balcony to get some fresh air because I was literally and metaphorically suffocating. And going outside in such circumstances and danger was something we were never supposed to do. But I felt numb at that time and I didn't care what would happen to me. So I simply looked up at the starry sky and for a moment, it was unbelievably calm. After 3 nights of ongoing fear, I had almost forgotten how peace looked like, so something about that stillness above me made me break down in tears. And to my surprise, it started to rain. Soft, unexpected rain. Like it felt as though the universe itself was crying with me. And honestly, I felt at that time that was a sign from God that I'm by your side, Farah. Don't worry, I'm with you.

0: This is Omadic Deir. I am 23 years old and I'm from Gaza Strip. Well, the name of my poem is Let Me See You. My poem is full of love, it's full of hope, and in a way, my poem is full of resistance. People here in Gaza for the last 2 years suffered so much. They've got a lot of painful memories, losing houses, family members, and friends. Gaza is not just about conflict. Gaza is not just about war. Still, we do have a very big hope inside our hearts toward a better future.
1: Let me see you. Want to stay with you in any of the lands. Let me see you. Wanna sing and dance with you like birds. I'm ready to do anything for seeing your beautiful eyes. To make you happy, to throw a smile on your face. I'm ready to sacrifice. There is a beautiful moon in the sky, but another one beside me shining my life with it so bright. It's a wonderful truth, it's not a big lie. I still support, miss, love you with all of my might from my bottom of heart. In my dictionary, there is nothing impossible. I want to try in the face of challenges. I will never give up. My only option is to fight. Whenever I see your face, I feel that I'm bird and wanna fly. Whenever I hear your voice, my mood is really high. Love you, just say it and try. I promise you that you will never regret, you will never cry.
0: This kind of poem, for example, if you love someone, you can use it. If you have a mother, you can use it. But the message that I wanna convey and the thing that I wanna see in a sooner time is the future, which is the future of hope, the future of love, because love is a universal language.
2: And that was Imad Kadar and Farah El-Banaswi. Their poetry is part of a collection from Young Gazans called Let's Throw It Away. Let's Throw Away War, rather. You're listening to the BBC World Service. I'm Krupa Bhatti with Weekend. A reminder of our day's main news. Armenians are voting in an election which could decide whether their country continues edging towards the West or returns to its traditional ally, Russia. But next, research carried out here in the UK suggests that for mainstream box office films, you're more likely to see a star who's a man named Chris, or even a talking animal, than you are to see one fronted by a woman over 60. Juliet Stevenson is an award-winning British actress who's 69. She's had starring roles in films such as A Truly Madly Deeply, Emma and Bend It Like Beckham. And she gave us her reaction to this news.
3: And I've been talking about this for many, many years. I'm part of a campaign called Acting Your Age, but it's extremely difficult to get this conversation really to get a purchase anywhere. As with so many things involving women, it doesn't seem to stick onto anybody's list of what really matters. And it's a huge issue. So I looked up, knowing we're going to chat about this, I looked up last night at actors, you know, famous actors or actors who carry a film. Actors who are playing the leading role in films over the age of 60. And there are just, I mean, hundreds of them, you know. I mean, you could name so many. It's Ken Branagh, Tom Cruise, Liam Neeson, Denzel Washington, George Clooney, Gary Oldman, Jeremy Irons, Robert De Niro. I mean, it goes on, you know, Ralph Fiennes. There are just more than you can name. And they're all leading actors who will carry the story, who are the central character. If you talk about women in the film industry carrying a film, you've probably got Meryl Streep, Helen Mirren, you know, a couple of others. You can't go on naming them. And I'm lucky. I'm so lucky. I work all the time. But it's almost always a role. Since the age of about 45, 50, you're in a supporting role. You're being a wonderful wife or a terrible wife. You're being a loving granny or a nightmare granny. Or you're being some hideous, ghastly queen. Or you're being some joke who wants to have a sexual relationship. And isn't that hilarious because you're over 50? And what do you honestly expect at that age? You know, so women who want sexual or romantic relationships are seen to me comedic or ridiculous. And it's just that we don't seem to be able to carry any narrative that people... That producers or people who greenlight films think is interesting enough to give you the story.
2: The position of Juliet Stevenson there. Let's continue with this conversation and speak to Dr. Susan Liddy, president of the organisation Women in Film and Television International. And she's also a lecturer in media and communication studies at Mary Immaculate College in the city of Limerick in Western Ireland. Welcome, Dr. Liddy. Why do you think representation of older women, and we're talking women over the age of 60, is still so poor in cinemas?
4: First of all, good morning, Krupa, to you and your listeners. And I enjoyed hearing Juliet's comment there, all of which I agree with, of course. Why it is happening is a complex one, but I suppose we cannot separate women's status in the film industry, the roles that they occupy in the workforce of the film industry, with who is represented on screen. So we know from research that the so-called holy trinity of screenwriter, director, producer, if they are women, you get more female hires, you also get wider representation on screen. And unfortunately, we still struggle to get anything over about 20% of women either writing or directing films in the UK or Ireland or anywhere really that you could choose. I mean, it's very, very bad in the States as well. So that is the core of the problem. Women do not have power. But when you speak to women, they say, yes, we really want to see more characters, many more diverse voices. We want to see older women. And my own work echoes the comment made earlier. I'm particularly interested in this idea that you cannot be sexual in a film if you're over 50, really, unless there's something humorous about it. So it's all back to that sort of stereotyping. And, you know, I hate to say it, but the disdain, really, for the older female body, I'm afraid, is alive and well.
2: What do women say to you when they talk about auditions they've gone to or roles they've tried to get involved with? What do they share?
4: Oh, gosh, they share. It's a frightening similarity. I've been told by women, first of all, that they would hesitate to let their hair go grey. I know that's a small thing, seemingly, but, you know, I've spoken to them that, no, I couldn't chance going a silver colour because I don't know what the outcome would be. Women have told me that once they hit 50, the roles they're being offered are the granny character. Now, it could be a mad granny, a kind of a madcap crazy granny, a kind granny, but it's going to be a granny. And often those actresses are not ready to move in to those kinds of roles and don't wish to. Others have said that they told me quite openly that they conceal their age. They fudged career milestones so that their age isn't apparent unless you really go looking for it. And because, again, assumptions that will be made, the fact that they will be dismissed out of hand, and there is a real growing willingness to speak about another fear, which has been taboo for a very long time, and that is being linked with menopause. So women do not want to let it be known that they're menopausal, and they do everything that they can to conceal that and work around that. And it can be very, very difficult to do that.
2: You talk about the staffing behind the camera, the production team being largely male. Is it simply that, or I mean, how much has it got to do with commercial pressures influencing casting decisions, them responding to what audiences are seeking?
4: Yeah, I mean, it's true to say it's very, very complex. It is true. There's no doubt about it. But we can say, first of all, that, you know, I've moderated many discussions where someone from the audience has said, look, surely screenwriters can change everything. It's just that the parts aren't there. That's not the case. I'm on the board of the Writers Guild of Ireland, so we have many of these conversations. That's not the case at all. Many women really, really struggle, not alone in Ireland, in the UK. Certainly you're talking about something between 16 and 20% of films that are written by female screenwriters. So you've got the first starting point of it's very difficult for female writers to break in. When they do break in, they may be given a director for hire who may not be interested in their story or want to move it a certain way. They're steered again. And also, producers want a success, and they want to be able, it's a business after all. So producers want to sell that product, if you like. So you are going to be steered. I've spoken to writers who have written for female characters in the late 40s and have been asked to make her a little younger, for instance. Or I have spoken to one woman who has had a female character and a male character both in their 50s kiss and has been told, well, you know, really, I think we could do without that. I don't really think anybody really wants to see that. So there are lots of things at play because, of course, people want to sell films and you want to fill cinemas, you know, all of that. So it's complex. It's hard, Krupa, to find one particular reason.
2: Let's bring in my studio guests here, Hannah Lucinda Smith and Paul Mason. Hannah, I'm going to start with you.
5: Yeah, I'm really interested. I mean, these are horrifying figures about the number of women working behind the camera in script writing and directing. Why is this industry so resistant to having women in these positions, and what can be done to change that?
2: What can be done, Dr. Liddy?
4: Well, I tell you, let's just, again, what a pity we haven't got one answer. But if you look at, I suppose, women's lives, the trajectory of women's lives, a lot of our lives are about concealment. We don't, you know, there's the kind of the fudging of, like, menstruation tend not to talk about. Perhaps that's changing amongst younger women. When you move along, I've spoken to women who, because of the dreadful situation around child caring, and we know that that falls disproportionately on women's shoulders. I've known women who have hidden pregnancies working on set, who have children at home and haven't mentioned that because of the fear of being told, especially in a freelance, you know, industry, look, let's leave it, move, get somewhere else. Mm. And as I say, when you move to menstruation, I'm in the middle of doing a piece of research on menopause, an awful lot of women having to battle to keep it quiet because you don't want somebody going, oh, you're one, you know, she's so unreliable, perhaps you wouldn't know what would be going on. Or generally the unspoken sense of, like, oh, you're better off. There are areas we find taboo and we just don't want to talk about them, and a lot of those around the female body. And you know what the terrible thing is, that women and men are coming out of colleges at 50% either ready to walk into an industry, but that industry is not ready to take them and embrace them.
2: Paul, it's about opening up conversations.
6: Well, I think it's also about the structure of the industry and the business model, because ultimately in the film business, it is the big platforms, the Netflixes and the Amazons, and then it's also about the big studios. And if you think about what films they're making, so much, flick through your electronic program guide, it's often about history, it's about war, or it's about fantasy worlds that are semi-medieval. And what do they all have in common? History was quite male-dominated. All right, Catherine the Great, fair enough, you could make a movie about her. War, quite male-dominated. And the world of sort of the Game of Thrones world, of the fantasy sword and dragon, is male-dominated. So let's go up the food chain and find some answers there from the executives.
2: Paul, Hannah, thank you. And my thanks to Dr. Susan Liddy, president of the organisation Women in Film and Television International.

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1: Hey, I'm Sky LeBron. 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
2: BBC World Service, it's 7 hours GMT. This is Weekend with Krupa Party. Coming up this hour, one day after Ukraine's unprecedented drone attacks on the Russian city of St. Petersburg, President Zelensky will attend a summit meeting in London today with the political leaders of the UK, France and Germany. Is the war against Russia turning in Ukraine's favour? Also, Armenians are voting in an election which could decide whether it shifts decisively away from Russia. And the fairy tale story of Curaçao's qualification for this year's FIFA World Cup.
3: You could have seen and felt the energy and the pride and the identity and the culture of the island resonating not only all over the island, but out there in the world.
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4: Live from NPR News in New York City, I'm Doahli Saikautau. Defense Secretary Pete Hegseth is in Normandy to mark the 82nd anniversary of the D-Day landings. NPR's Eleanor Beardsley reports Hegseth used the anniversary of the Allied defeat of Nazi Germany to emphasize that Europe must be responsible for its own security.
5: At the American Cemetery on a bluff above Omaha Beach, Hegseth said it is a strategic necessity for Europe to take the lead in its own security. Speaking against a backdrop of more than 9,000 American tombs, Hegseth called on allies like France to seriously face this reality with concrete steps. The U.S. has already pulled 5,000 troops out of Europe, and the Trump administration has made it clear that U.S. priorities lie elsewhere. The ceremony at the American Cemetery at Colville-sur-Mer took place several hours before the international ceremony, which Hegseth skipped. A citizens' association of one Normandy village protested Hegseth's visit, calling the appearance of, quote, a member of America's far right, the wrong symbol on a day that celebrates Allied unity. Eleanor Beardsley, NPR News, Paris.
4: This week in Congress, a number of House Republicans went against President Trump, voting to fund another $9.8 billion in military aid to Ukraine to fight against Russia. Here's NPR senior contributing Ron Elving.
6: The House this week, Trump wants a free hand to broker some sort of deal between those countries, so he was not in favor of this package of U.S. aid, and it was a shock when 18 Republicans in the House joined in approving it.
4: The move comes as Ukraine targeted Russian naval arsenals and bases near St. Petersburg this weekend on the final day of an international forum taking place in the former hometown of Russian President Vladimir Putin. In California, Democrat Javier Becerra has the numbers to possibly become the first Latino governor, but because ballots are still being counted, it's unclear who his opponent will be. Former Fox News host Steve Hilton, who is backed by President Trump, is in second place. Billionaire Tom Steyer, a progressive Democrat, is in third, but Steyer could still secure the second spot. Iran has accused America of discriminatory treatment and violating its obligations as a World Cup host for refusing visas to some of its football team's delegation. The BBC's Jacob Evans reports.
7: There's less than a week to go until the World Cup kicks off, but the Iranian squad have already relocated their base from Arizona to the Mexican border city of Tijuana. Now, according to Tehran's ambassador to Mexico, the team will not be allowed to enter the US until match day and will have to leave the very same day. The revelation came after Iranian media said at least a dozen members of the team's support staff had been refused US visas. Iran's embassy in Turkey said the move represented the worst possible form of politically biased interference.
4: This is NPR. 1 month after winning the Kentucky Derby, Golden Tempo once again set the pace, capturing the third leg of the Triple Crown. Aaron Shello Levine with member station WAMC is at the Saratoga Racecourse in upstate New York with the latest.
8: The three-year-old colt again made history, coming from behind to win Saturday's Belmont Stakes. That made Golden Tempo a two-leg Triple Crown race champion this season, after not running the Preakness Stakes 5 weeks ago. In the first leg in May, trainer Cherie DeVoe became the first woman to win the Kentucky Derby, a race Golden Tempo won from the back of the pack. This weekend's victory came on home turf for DeVoe, as the Belmont was run for the third and final time in her hometown of Saratoga Springs, while its usual downstate home undergoes a $500 million renovation. Local track regular Ann Carey said she bet on DeVoe's horse.
9: Yeah, you gotta really go for the Saratoga ones. Although we like them all.
8: For NPR News, I'm Aaron Shello Levine in Saratoga Springs.
4: Peruvians return to the polls this Sunday to choose a new president. They'll decide between conservative Keiko Fujimori, the daughter of former President Alberto Fujimori, or left-wing candidate Roberto Sanchez. Fujimori, critics say, has contributed to the country's instability. Sanchez is lesser known and wants to draft a new constitution. The winner will become the ninth Peruvian president in 10 years, showing just how fractured the country is politically. This is NPR.
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2: You're listening to Weekend from the BBC World Service. I'm Krupa Bhatti. Thank you for your company. I'm also in the company for the rest of the programme until 8 GMT of Hannah Lucinda Smith, the UK-based journalist and author. Alongside her is Paul Mason, a writer and journalist and associate fellow at the Council of Geostrategy, a think tank here in London. More from them shortly. But we are going to start this hour with developments in the Middle East. The Israeli military says it has launched 150 strikes on southern Lebanon over the past 48 hours, targeting what it said were sites connected to Hezbollah. The UN peacekeeping mission condemned an earlier Israeli strike on a Lebanese army vehicle in Nabatea, which killed three soldiers. Earlier this week, Israel and Lebanon announced a renewal of their fragile ceasefire with the creation of, I quote, pilot security zones inside Lebanon. But Hezbollah, which was excluded from those discussions in Washington, rejected the agreement, saying it was futile and humiliating for Lebanon. Let's speak now to Shira Efron, who is a distinguished chair for Israel policy at the RAND Corporation think tank and a former advisor to the Israeli Ministry of Defense. Welcome. Considering these continuing attacks by Israel in southern Lebanon and the continuing exclusion of Hezbollah from any negotiations here, are you hopeful when it comes to talks leading to a more stable resolution?
11: Hi, good morning. So just before I go to my assessment, if I'm optimistic or hopeful or not, I think it is important to know that specifically when we're talking about this round of war between Israel and Hezbollah starting in March, a couple of months ago, it was actually Hezbollah who joined the Iran counterstrike and has fired at Israeli northern communities. And while Israel has not ceased fire and continued to strike southern Lebanon, as you indicated, Hezbollah continues to fire at Israel, both at Israeli soldiers, IDF soldiers in Lebanese territory, but also northern communities nonstop.
2: But these tensions have been long rooted. They didn't just start with the latest round of this war. They are very deep rooted, and a resolution has long been needed.
11: Yes, yes, yes, of course. And here goes to your question, just to say if I'm optimistic or not. I think it's easy for us to dismiss the talks because if there's a ceasefire, but in practice, the fire does not cease, and the warring parties, Israel and Hezbollah, continue to fire. What are the ceasefire? What is the ceasefire worth? In practice, though, I think we can be a slightly more optimistic than that. If you read the language that came out of the most recent round of ceasefire talks, the fourth in the Pentagon, there is an announcement that the IDF will start withdrawal from certain pilot areas, certain villages, and the Lebanese armed forces will be able to go in. And once they demonstrate their ability to enforce their sovereignty, the IDF will withdraw more. Obviously, the details we will know if the implementation succeeds or not. But to me, this is more than just fluff. It is indicative of a possibility to move forward from what we are seeing at the moment, which is a diplomatic track that is very disconnected from what's happening on the ground.
2: How viable do you think this plan is, considering the Lebanese forces are underfunded, under-resourced, and then on the other hand, you've got Hezbollah, widely considered to almost be a state within a state, with the most powerful and heavily armed non-state armed group in the world?
11: It's going to be quite of a challenge. There's no question that Hezbollah has more capabilities than the Lebanese armed forces. On the other hand, we do know that certain units within the Lebanese armed forces are quite capable, not penetrated even to, according to Israeli intelligence, by Hezbollah. Other parts of the LAF, the Lebanese armed forces, are penetrated. And so if this is done in a calibrated, smart way, and it's going to be very, very, very gradual, and based on performance, the Lebanese armed forces are going to start receiving more both the confidence and the political cover, right, for demonstrating their ability to restore sovereignty and show to the Lebanese people that they were able to make the IDF withdraw. But also with that will come some sort of capacity building and funding that might work. To tell you that I'm the most optimistic person in the world, no, but could we be on a more constructive path than we've been until now? Absolutely.
2: Shira Ephraim, thank you for joining us here on Weekend. Right, next we head to Ukraine, and President Volodymyr Zelensky is expected to arrive in London later in the day to discuss the next steps as Russia comes under military and economic pressure. And that meeting, which is being hosted by the British Prime Minister Keir Starmer, will also be attended by Emmanuel Macron of France and Chancellor Friedrich Merz of Germany. And it comes after Russian officials said Ukraine had launched an unprecedented attack in and around St. Petersburg, where President Vladimir Putin was hosting the final day of Russia's economic forum. Mr. Putin has so far ruled out meeting Mr. Zelensky for direct talks on ending the war. Vitaly Shevchenko is a BBC monitoring chief analyst. His team look at global media and analyse opinions and articles from all around the world. Vitaly, what message do you think Mr. Zelensky is bringing to London for his main European allies?
12: I think that would be a message of hope, and also a message that Ukraine is doing well on the front line with all its medium-range strikes targeting Russian logistics in occupied parts of Ukraine, and also is doing well with its long-range drone strikes targeting Russian military facilities outside St. Petersburg, for example. And of course, he will be asking for more assistance, military aid, financial assistance, and I imagine future purchases of US weapons for Ukraine, such as Patriot missiles, which he says are the only weapon which Ukraine can use to intercept deadly Russian ballistics missiles.
2: Vitaly, many will say we've been here before many, many times in the past 4 or 5 years. I mean, how much further do you think Europe is willing to go to compel Russia to engage in a reasonable peace plan?
12: Well, I think when it comes to the people who will be paying a visit to London today, the German Chancellor Friedrich Merz, the French President Emmanuel Macron, and Keir Starmer himself, I think there's a consensus among them that this war is not just about Ukraine, it's also about European security. So all three of those leaders have been saying that we need to keep helping Ukraine for as long as it takes, not just to help the Ukrainians, but also protect us from Russian aggression. So the will is there. the problem for them, and especially for Ukraine, is that it's not that easy to find the money and the weapons, especially given that there's been so much economic disruption caused by the war in Iran.
13: More than 4 years into this war, negotiations even, let alone a peace deal, seem a long way off. But if Putin was to be pushed to a deal, how could Ukraine be sure that he would stick to it?
12: I don't think it can be sure at all, given that the past history of relations between independent Ukraine and Russia has shown that all the key agreements between them have not been, well, they're not worth the paper they were written on, starting with the agreement on a friendship and cooperation signed right at the beginning of Ukraine's independence, where Russia recognized Ukraine's borders and promised not to attack Ukraine. Then repeatedly, Vladimir Putin himself said that, no, we're not going to attack Ukraine. We recognize Ukraine's borders. Crimea belongs to Ukraine. It would be a madness to revise any of that. And then that's just what he did. So this is the point that Ukrainians have been making repeatedly. Vladimir Putin's words don't really mean much. He will need to be forced to stop attacking Russia's neighbours.
14: There's a big prize on offer for the leaders' meeting in London today, when you think about it strategically. That Trump and the United States have more or less vacated the task of supporting Ukraine. It's falling financially completely on the Europeans. And yet the European Union and the big three states who are meeting today have no track record of projecting geostrategic power on their own or together. And yet the prize on offer is a Ukraine at peace, containing some of the most valuable critical minerals still in the world, on a trajectory to joining the European Union with the biggest army in Europe, and with a society that has shown resilience, democratic resilience, for all Ukraine's internal troubles under 4 years of war. And I'm wondering about what you think, Vitaly, the deliverable is for the four leaders meeting in London today.
12: I think it's more of the same, really. More weapons, more money. And the good news for Ukraine is that it's possible. Like I say, the will is there. The bad news is that, well, as you say, it's been 4.5 years almost. And despite all the weapons deliveries and financial assistance, it's not stopped the war. It's helped Ukraine to keep on fighting. The tragic reality is that people are still dying. Russia is still determined to crush Ukraine. And one particular phrase that Vladimir Putin used at the St. Petersburg Forum a couple of days ago, when he rejected Volodymyr Zelensky's offer of peace talks and a ceasefire, he encouraged the Russian army to keep fighting Ukraine, and he used this phrase. He said, "Brothers, keep doing your job." That's a catchphrase used by the Russian army. That's really bad news for any hopes of a peace process.
15: Just finally, I do wonder what might be going on in Zelensky's mind here when he's looking at the political climate. You've got Starmer, who may or may not be in power next year. You've got Friedrich Merz, who is deeply unpopular in Germany, for example. Does he feel like he's running out of time?
12: Possibly. The three leaders he'll be meeting in London, I would say that they are Ukraine's biggest, most steadfast and most powerful allies at the moment. After America has stopped all but all aid supplies to Ukraine. So Volodymyr Zelensky would be keen to use this window of opportunity as long as they are in power. Mm-hmm. He will be encouraged by the success of Ukrainian drone strikes. So I would say strike while the iron's hot.
15: Vitaly Shevchenko, thanks for joining us here on Weekend. Quick reminder of our day's top news. Armenians are voting in an election which could decide whether their country continues edging towards the West or returns to its traditional ally, Russia. More on that in about 10 minutes' time. And the US has reported shooting down more Iranian drones in the Gulf. But now let's talk about some sport. The world's most eagerly watched sporting event, the FIFA World Cup, begins on Thursday with one of the co-hosts, Mexico, taking on South Africa. The tournament this year has been expanded to 48 teams, and for the very first time, there are three countries hosting the tournament, the US, Canada and Mexico. We're now going to hear about what might be considered the fairy tale story of this year's World Cup tournament hosted by those three countries. For the first time ever, the Caribbean island nation of Curaçao will be playing. It's an amazing achievement as Curaçao has just a population of 150,000 people. It is the smallest ever country to qualify for the World Cup. And football isn't even the most popular sport on the island. Gilbert Martina is the president of Curaçao's Football Federation, and he told me how he feels about the country's participation in the World Cup.
3: You know, it's a journey. It's a journey of almost 20, 25 years. I call it also a divine journey. And when it finally materialized last November the 18th, you could have seen and felt the energy and the pride and the identity and the culture of the island resonating not only all over the island, but out there in the world. That's why it's called also Cinderella story, because something that seems to be impossible became possible.
15: In that moment when you realized that you had qualified for the World Cup, as someone who has been a part of that journey, that tricky journey, the ups and downs that you talk about, what did it mean to you?
3: Tears of joy. There are a couple of special moments in your life. I think one of them is when you become a parent, a father in my case, your marriage. This was a moment like that.
15: You've got us all smiling here in the studio, and I love that you compare it to marriage, to parenthood. But what's interesting here, Gilbert, is that football isn't even the island's main sport, is it?
3: No, it was in the past, in the 60s, 70s, then it declined and baseball became more popular in the 80s and 90s because players were starting to play in the major league. But now I think that football is gaining back territory because of this World Cup qualification and the exposure that it has given the island worldwide.
15: A lot of people won't know that for around 150 years, until 1815, the island was the center of the Dutch slave trade, and the connection with the Netherlands has long remained. I mean, how much of a factor has that been in your

0: See darkness in a new light. 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
1: We will do the best we can. That's the ambition, of course. During a World Cup, everything can happen. We have seen that in Qatar. Argentina lost the first game against Saudi Arabia, and then Argentina became world champion. If we can reach the second round, which will be another miracle, I would say, because it has never happened before with an island.
2: Who says a miracle cannot strike twice, Gilbert? Who says that it cannot happen twice? I imagine the whole island will be tuning in, watching, gathering around TV screens.
1: Yes, yes, yes. At home, on squares, and watch parties. The whole island will be stuck behind the TV, absolutely.
2: And you've got your own theme song for the competition. Let's hear a bit of it.

0: One of the players asked a singer back then, April, May last year, if he can produce something for the team. And he came up with a song titled Mamawak. Mamawak means in our local language, mother, look how far we have come. And you can translate it, I mean, the figurative mother that gave birth to children, but you can also translate it to Mother Earth, Pachamama, like the indigenous call it, from a spiritual point of view. And if you look at the draw, we are playing against Ecuador. The first inhabitants of Curaçao were Indians from the Amazon region, so Ecuador, Colombia. That part, we are playing against Ivory Coast, West Africa. You mentioned it, transatlantic slavery. A lot of slaves were transported from West Africa to Curaçao in the Dutch period. And we're playing against a giant from Europe, which is much bigger than the Netherlands. Germany, which has a population of 82 million, which will increase the exposure for Curaçao much more. So Mamawak, mother, look how far we have come. I think it's a very inspirative, but also very spiritual song to symbolize the journey, the divine journey of 20, 25 years to steal the qualification for Curaçao as the smallest nation on the earth.
1: Just before I let you go, a lot of people will never have heard of Curaçao Island. What is the one thing that they should know about your homeland?
0: Identity, pride, and an island of mixed cultures living together all in peace. That, I would say, characterizes our island, and a warm welcoming for everyone visiting the island.
1: Gilbert Martina, President of Curaçao's Football Federation. Hannah Paul, I don't know about you both, but that's where I want to be to watch the World Cup.
2: Totally. And I think, you know, there's this thing, isn't it? I think everyone's attracted to an underdog.
1: Oh, yeah.
2: I was in Qatar last year and I went to the National Sports Museum, and they've got various kind of exhibits there, including, you know, Schumacher's Formula One car, all these kind of things from champions. But the exhibit that was gathering people around it was a replica of the Jamaican bobsleigh team's bobsleigh. You remember the film called
1: Cool Runnings? Yeah,
2: exactly. And, you know, people were just drawn to that, including myself. And I think that really sort of, you know, demonstrates the kind of love that people have for the underdog.
1: We love an underdog. I mean, just looking back to 2022, we had Morocco in the semi-finals. And that drew in such a crowd. The spirit of a nation came alive, didn't it?
3: Yes, and I think that the World Cup, both the men's and the women's competitions, are now great levelers, because, as I said before, football is quite a small d democratic game. It's easy to pick up. It's no matter what your background. And the levels of skill now are phenomenal, as we're going to see in this tournament. And I would expect there to be some upsets. I would expect there to be, you know, I am in my mid-60s. And so I go back to I remember watching on TV England win the World Cup in 1966. And that world was a very white European world, if football. And now the global majority is present in the football, as we've just heard, in world football, in a way that defies the commercialization and kind of Trumpization of this tournament.
1: Yeah. I mean, I wonder how much a World Cup appearance changes how the world sees a nation.
2: I think it's a great soft power tool, isn't it? I mean, you mentioned Morocco. I actually also spent quite a lot of time in Morocco.

0: Morocco last year as well. And, you know, the level of pride in their football team is just evident on the street. You see these amazing graffiti murals everywhere, everybody wearing the shirts. And of course, they're also going to be co-hosting the 2030 World Cup along with Spain, I think also Portugal as well. So I think, you know, it's an incredible soft power tool. It brings these countries that, you know, maybe are not so well known as, you know, the European nations that traditionally dominated football, really brings them into the kind of eye of the world.
1: Yeah, and I think we should remember another thing. Football, as it is lived, is a very club-orientated sport. Last time I was in Kenya, in the slum district of Kibera, all I could hear was Arsenal. You know, literally, people would come up to me and ask me obscure questions about second division teams in Britain. And yet, for this month, we all turn into sort of football patriots. I will literally, as I did last time, be out there, you know, with the England flag painted on my cheeks, and because it allows us to express who we are. And I think that the more we can express who we are in a peaceful and sort of reciprocally respectful way, which is what the way World Cup actually works, the better.
2: Well, having spoken to Gilbert, I think I'm going to be rooting for Curaçao of all places. The World Cup starts on Thursday, the 11th of June, and there'll be plenty more coverage here on the BBC World Service.
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4: 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Ross Anderson of The Atlantic on what might be the next frontier of mosquito control. 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
2: It's 7:30 GMT. This is Weekend from the BBC World Service. Still to come, Armenia heads to the polls as Russia piles on the pressure, dam building and the threat to South Asia's rivers, and a new book on the cult status of the Beatles film A Hard Day's Night. That's all here on Weekend with Krupa Bhatti after a summary of the BBC World News.
7: BBC News with Emily Thomas. Voting is underway in Armenia in an election which could decide whether it continues edging towards the West or returns to its traditional ally, Russia. The party of the Prime Minister, Nikol Pashinyan, is expected to win most votes, but not enough for an absolute majority. The US military says it's shot down two Iranian attack drones over the Strait of Hormuz, despite a supposed ceasefire. The news follows a wave of Iranian strikes earlier on Saturday targeting Bahrain and Kuwait. The Lebanese Health Ministry says two women have been killed following Israeli airstrikes on the southern town of Sasakiya. More than 20 people have been injured. The authorities in China say they'll be inspecting any spectacles worn by the millions of students sitting their crucial national college entrance exams today. It's to make sure they're not wearing smart glasses that could be used to cheat. South Korea's Minister for Small and Medium-Sized Enterprises, Han Sung-suk, has been nominated as the new prime minister. The former boss of South Korea's largest search engine is expected to help lead Seoul's pivot towards greater use of AI. Russian strikes on Ukraine overnight have killed at least two people and injured dozens more. Officials say two Ukrainian search and rescue boats were also attacked in the Black Sea. Kosovo is holding its third parliamentary election in just over a year. The new poll was forced after the six-month-old parliament failed to elect a new president by the deadline set for the end of April. Pope Leo is due to celebrate an open-air mass today in the Spanish capital, Madrid, that's expected to be attended by more than a million people. It's the second day of the Pope's week-long state visit. the first by a pontiff to Spain since 2010. And that's the latest world news from the BBC.
2: Hello, you're listening to Weekend from the BBC World Service with Krupa Bhatti. You join me and my guests, Hannah Lucinda Smith, a UK-based journalist and author, and Paul Mason, a writer, journalist and associate fellow at the Council of Geostrategy think tank here in London. And this is the point in the programme where we like to ask our guests to highlight a new story or a subject that has caught their attention and that they'd like to discuss on the show. Hannah, you've drawn our attention to those elections happening today in Armenia, that small landlocked country sandwiched between Western Asia and Eastern Europe. Why is this election of particular interest to you?
0: So, yeah, Armenia is one of these small countries that is currently playing an outsized role in the kind of wider geopolitics of Europe. It's probably a country that not many of your listeners have been to. I would recommend it. Yerevan is one of the loveliest post-Soviet cities. It's a sort of, you know, constructed from pink granite. It's a really gorgeous city. But it's like many places in the post-Soviet sphere, it's spent the past 30 years really still being dominated by Russia, particularly economically and particularly in terms of energy. It relies on Russia for its gas supplies overwhelmingly, although that is changing. And Putin has really used that in order to maintain influence, malign influence, over Armenia. That is changing. It's changed, as I mentioned earlier in the programme, since Nagorno-Karabakh, that territory, changed hands. You've seen a real swivel away, actually not just from Armenians within Armenia, but also I was spending some time a couple of years ago in an area of Georgia, which is inhabited by Armenians, and they too very, very passionately had turned against Russia. But it is one of these places around Europe that has become a sort of, you know, testing ground for Putin's methods in terms of disinformation. Also a place which, you know, Europe is trying to get on side. It was really interesting after those events in Nagorno-Karabakh, you saw Armenia almost instantly signing up to the Treaty of Rome. This means that it now officially recognises the International Criminal Court, which of course has indicted Putin. So theoretically, if Putin was to go there today, he could be arrested and sent to The Hague. This is really a massive swivel. But, you know, Putin does not let these things go easily. We saw in September 2024 an attempted coup there in Armenia. It was defeated. But again, you know, in these elections today, the opposition that's lined up against the incumbent Nikol Pashinyan, overwhelmingly pro-Russian, seeing, you know, Armenians who are based in Russia, working in Russia, of which there are many, coming back to vote in that election. And really, you know, Putin doing everything he can to try and keep Russia's influence in this really strategic region. Is strategic in terms of politics, but also strategic in terms of logistics as well. It's become a really key kind of transport hub and will become more so following the conclusion of that war in Nagorno-Karabakh.
2: Well, let's explore this a bit more. And from Armenia, we are joined now from the capital, Yerevan, by Richard Giragosyan, director of the Regional Studies Centre think tank there. Welcome, Richard. We've had a bit of an introduction to the main factors at play there from Hannah here in our studio. You are there in Yerevan, in the capital, living the story in so many ways. What do you think are the main factors at play here?
8: Well, on the one hand, I agree with Hannah. She did a good job in presenting the strategic landscape. But on the other hand, this particular election in Armenia is more than a geopolitical context. It's really a political contest as a referendum on the future direction of the country. And with an incumbent Armenian government poised to secure a working majority, a re-election, we do see a fresh mandate to continue somewhat bold policies of diplomatic engagement, normalization with neighbors, and a belated defense of Armenian independence and sovereignty in terms of resisting the Russian orbit. But I am optimistic. And from this perspective, on the front line of democracy, the stakes are pretty high.
2: It feels like it's hard to know which direction the country will sway in. Almost 47% of the population has expressed their belief that Armenia is heading in the right direction. I mean, do you have any sense of which way this might swing?
8: Well, I'm much more optimistic, to be honest. Much of the government's strength, the advantage going into this likely re-election is the absence of any credible or viable alternative. The opposition remains not only fragmented and divided, but deeply discredited and unpopular. So for the ordinary Armenian population, the winning message to support the government is peace and a greatly reduced risk of renewed hostilities, whereas the opposition seeks to regain Nagorno-Karabakh militarily, to rearm. The Armenian government, I think, is much more realistic. And we also see the Russia factor much less than expected. And I do think the government is well positioned and poised to continue the achievements of diplomatic engagement with both neighboring Azerbaijan and Turkey.
0: Richard, if, you know, as is expected, Pashinyan does win, is, as you put it, a fresh mandate to keep Armenia heading in this European direction, are you optimistic that Armenia is going to get the necessary support from the European Union and other Western powers in order to keep combating Russia's attempts to for malign influence in the country?
8: To be quite honest with you, I'm more worried about the Europeans doing too much. The Armenian government, I think after re-election, will pivot in the other direction, will reassure the Russians that Armenia remains committed to the Eurasian Economic Union, and that there are limits to this embrace of the EU, well short of membership. For Armenia, it's a delicate balancing act. It's not to replace Russia with the Europeans overnight, and it's more about diversifying security partners. In this way, the Armenian government's transactional strategy with Russia is a bit passive-aggressive, and it's much more about keeping our head down, to be honest, and avoiding the paradigm of the West versus Russia over its failed invasion of Ukraine, for example.
9: Richard, considering how economically intertwined Russia is when it comes to Armenia, what assurances do you have, or how confident are you that these elections will be free and fair?
8: Well, this is widely expected to be the country's third back-to-back genuinely free and fair election. I'm much more worried about the day after the election. I'm worried that this particular Armenian government too often gives into the temptation of shortcuts, cutting corners in governance, the rule of law, and the absence of an opposition is unfortunately a vulnerability and weakness. But to point to what Hannah has presented, it's Russia's economic and trade leverage that's the real pressing challenge. It's no longer about unresolved conflict. It's no longer Russia using hard security as leverage, but rather the economics and trade, which Armenia will be hard-pressed to address.
9: Richard Giragosyan, Director of the Regional Studies Centre in Yerevan, thank you for joining us here on Weekend. Now on to you, Paul. You have highlighted the issue of dam building in South Asia, and in particular, current projects being undertaken by India, China and Bangladesh. I should add that last month, Bangladesh approved one of the largest river engineering projects in its history. That is the Padma Barrage, which is designed to store water during the monsoon season in the southwest of the country. And that is so that it can release water during the drier months. And upstream, meanwhile, you've got China planning to build the world's largest hydropower dam across the Yarlung Tsangpo River in Tibet. And meanwhile, India is also planning a dam project in the same part of the river known as the Brahmaputra there. Paul, why has this caught your interest?
1: Well, because I think it's the biggest question facing humanity. I was researching a feature on these water conflicts that you describe. It's not just there. Of course, we've seen Ethiopia, Sudan and Egypt, verbal war over the Grand Ethiopian Reconstruction Dam. We've seen the president of Iran proposing to move Tehran, to just move the capital because it's run out of water. But I want to read you the title of an academic journal article from Nature that piqued my interest. Quote, "The first emergence of unprecedented global water scarcity in the Anthropocene." So we're facing basically, and the article puts it very simply, increasing water demand because of urbanisation and population growth, with a decrease in water supply because of climate change in a warming world. And this is going to fuel conflicts of a kind we're not really used to. We're used to oil conflicts in the 20th and 21st centuries. And I think, again, we're in radio, so I can't show you, but there are maps in this article that basically show large parts of the Mediterranean urban landscape running out of water within about maybe a 100 to a 150 year period. And of course, that's beyond most of our lifetimes. But we have to, you know, the Romans and the great civilizations of the world fought in thousands of years. And so I don't see why we shouldn't. We're going to have to start thinking systematically and systemically about how we solve these problems. If you do have to move Tehran, that's a doable engineering feat. Sorting out the water conflict between Bangladesh, India and the PRC is a whole different ballgame.
9: Well, thank you for bringing that subject to our attention. Let's stay with it and talk now to Mehboob Sahana, a fellow in geography at the University of Manchester here in the UK, and he's been following dam and river engineering projects across South Asia. Mehboob, you've called this in your writing a dangerous moment for South Asia's rivers. Just explain why you are so concerned.
10: Yeah, hi, thank you. So I think in my article, which and it's not only one article from last couple of years, I'm writing on these issues. So currently Bangladesh have approved its largest hydropower project. It's called Padma Barrage Project in the Padma River of this country. And Bangladesh are saying this is for the huge water crisis their country is facing in the southeastern part, and to mitigate this, and also it will help their economic and sustainable development because it's a net water geo program. But why? But this project is not an immediate applications. They have a long history. For last 50 years, they are thinking to build this kind of barrage in the downstream of Padma Barrage, Padma River. And it's a response to Indian Farakka Barrage, which was built in 1971. So I think the reasons of this Padma Barrage is both human-made or human crisis and also the recent climate crisis. So it's an implications what Bangladesh is saying, that we are desperate to build a dam in the southern part of the Bengal Delta. And they are saying it's a hydropower project for their water management, and it will help their economy, and it will help to distribute the crisis in the dry seasons of monsoon water. Mm. But apparently, this have a huge crisis of hydro diplomacy and climate challenges. So I will describe this later.
9: Well, let me just interject there, because you've raised a number of points. One of which sounds like an almost race to build dams across the region. You've talked about water insecurity, but is the driving force here, you know, what other neighbours are doing rather than the actual needs of people on the ground?
10: Yeah, so I think it's a real problem. So from last two decades, the monsoon's pattern has been changing. Mm. The monsoon has been shifted from August, September to little bit sometime earlier, little bit sometime later. So this is one of the important causes. And because of this, all the upstream countries like India, China, Nepal are desperate to save the water when it's dropped, when the monsoon, they save the monsoon water. That's why several dams have been built in last 30 years, small, medium and largest kind of dam. So because of this, the Bangladesh is a rain-fed country for thousands of years. So because of the monsoon rains, the water is not a the water crisis was not an issue for Bangladesh for more than 10,000 of years, because it's a downstream country, have lots of tributaries. But being a downstream country in the Anthropocene, it's facing water crisis, and Bangladesh eastern and northern part is facing huge dryness and drought.
9: I can hear the urgency in what you're sharing there, Mehboob. Let's bring Paul back in here.
1: If we think about it, hydropower is great for human development. It's free. Once you've built it, it's renewable. And technically, even on a river like the Nile, you can use it several times. You know, the Ethiopians can use it, the Sudanese can use it, and the Egyptians can use it three times over. The problem is, however, the water is running out. The groundwater is reducing. Evaporation is increasing. And human development needs more water. So the water is consumed rather than use it for power. And then you have the problem of, and this is the problem in the, and I'm sure it's going to be the case in Southeast Asia, in the Nile, it's what happens, who controls the release of the water. That's essentially what the politics is about. And we have no transnational mechanisms for sorting this out. What Mehbub has just described is the same issue arising on the Nile, that there is no transnational diplomacy. And therefore, it becomes immediately a problem of conflict. And we're going to, you know, we've seen international forms of governance evaporate, to use a metaphor, but it's apt. The UN has barely got its hands on this. There's a water conference in December in Abu Dhabi. It will fail because there are no mechanisms to impose control. And I think that the more we can alert the people and governments to this issue, the more then you have to mobilise bilateral, trilateral mechanisms to just basically bring these issues onto some kind of conference table, or they just kind of spiral out of control.
9: Mehbub, what's your position on that? That there is an acute absence of a global framework here.
10: Yeah, I agree. I completely agree with Paul. So the current hydropower politics in South Asia, because of mostly bilateral. So whatever agreements South Asia have, like it's one-to-one agreement between India and Bangladesh, India and Nepal. There is no regional agreement which can, is basin scale agreement for the Ganga or for Brahmaputra. I think this is the time. It's a huge time, as Paul was describing, that we are enter from water crisis to the water bankruptcy. So recently in this year, February, UN described that the global has been entered in the water bankruptcy. And these countries like India, China, Nepal, everyone, why they're building them? They know that that our region is also facing serious water crisis in the summer, and this heat wave. So everything is a link. So I think so now it's a demand for global citizens that the water management should be an international issue. It's not an regional problem. We should not look a new proposed dam in the lower part of Bengal Delta, that's called Padma Barrage. It's a global crisis, and this is a global implications. If suppose this Padma Barrage has a huge impact. It's my article I have written that it's a huge impact in the world largest mangrove forest that's called Sundarbans. So maybe we don't know. Maybe because of all these dam competitions, the Sundarbans can be disappeared from this delta, and which have a huge implications for the carbon budget, for the global warming, and etc. So it's a huge crisis, and we have to make this crisis seriously in a global crisis.
9: Okay, Mehbub Sahana from the University of Manchester, thank you for sharing your thoughts with us on the programme. Now, we're going to end with something from the world of entertainment. Almost everyone is aware of the Beatles' huge impact on pop music during the 1960s, but we're going to hear now about how they changed cinema as well with their debut feature film, which has achieved iconic status in cinema history. A Hard Day's Night, directed by Richard Lester, was released back in 1964, and its soundtrack was the basis of the Beatles' album of the same name, which was released at the same time. The film portrays 36 hours in the lives of the group as they prepare for a television performance, and was unlike any pop music film that had come before, with its combination of documentary style and surreal comedy. Here is a scene from the film in which the four Beatles find themselves in a railway carriage with an elderly gentleman who Paul McCartney claims to be his grandfather.
11: Hey, pardon me for asking, but who's that little old man?
12: What little old man?
11: That little old man.
12: Oh, that one, that's my grandfather.
11: Your grandfather?
12: Yeah.
11: That's not your grandfather.
12: It is, you know.
11: But I've seen your grandfather, he lives in your house.
12: Oh, that's my other grandfather, but he's my grandfather as well.
11: How do you reckon that one out?
12: Well, everyone's entitled to two, aren't they? And it's my other one.
11: We know that, but what's he doing here?
12: Well, my mother thought the trip would do him good.
11: How's that? He's nursing a broken heart. Ah, poor old thing.
9: Samira Ahmed is a British journalist, broadcaster and author, and she has just written a new book which pays tribute to the film and explores why it achieved classic status. And she joins us now in the Weekend studio here in London. Welcome. Good to see you.
13: Lovely to see you. And isn't it lovely hearing their voices sounding so fresh from 62 years ago?
9: Absolutely. Well, let's start with your personal take on this. Why you wanted to write a book on the film, your fascination.
13: So I grew up watching the film once a week because my brother taped it off television in 1979 when it was shown on the BBC. And I discovered the Beatles through those films. And I think a lot of children did of my generation. Their personalities, the way that they stood up for each other, the way that they were inclusive, you wanted to be in the room with them. And so, you know, 60 years later, the Get Back documentary captured that again in real time. So the film is, it's like nothing else. It's not like the Elvis films, not like the Cliff Richard films. It looks like a French New Wave film. It was inspired, Rich Lester was inspired by the style of the, you know, Godard and Truffaut. And so it looks very modern. It looks like an art house film. And it's made by great timing at the moment, just after they've been on the Ed Sullivan Show. So it captures them on the streets of London being chased by real fans. It's sort of a style, I've called it a fantasy documentary. And so it straddles being an entertainment and being a documentary. And it's not a regular musical because characters don't break into song because they're expressing their feelings. They're rehearsing for each other or they're on a concert. We could talk about some of the ideas, but, you know, this film invents the pop video, for example.
9: Why did they want to make it in the first place, just considering how wonderfully well their musical careers were going? Why venture into film?
13: Well, they were all quite educated. You know, don't forget, three of them went to grammar school, two of them were at, one of them went to art school. And they were very aware of cinema and they liked the idea of trying out new things. I mean, we forget how much they absorbed all the new ideas and new thinking. They read books, they were interested in art. And they had turned down several offers. Everyone wanted to cash in on a band like the Beatles before they ended. And the most interesting thing about this is that it was an American film company that wanted to sell a lot of albums. And that was the only reason they commissioned the film. They didn't care about the film being any good. But by great chance, the Beatles turned down bad offers, knew the work of Richard Lester. They liked his comedy work with the Goons. They could write amazing songs, which they just produced just like that. And everyone just tried to make the best film they could. So it ended up being better than it needed to be. And it was a huge hit. But it holds up because it looks timeless now. It's not of its age in a weird way.
9: Let's take a listen to another scene in which George Harrison auditions at an advertising agency for a part playing a member of the Beatles.
14: Now, there you are.
15: Oh, sorry, must have made a mistake.
14: No, you haven't. You're just late. Actually, I think he'd be very pleased with you.
15: Really?
14: Yes, you're quite a feather in the cap. Hello? I've got one. Oh, I think so. Yes, he can talk.
9: Samira, what's going on in that clip?
13: So, well, Richard Lester had worked a lot in advertising. His whole career had been in television before he began making films. And so he loved playing with the idea of, you know, the Beatles as a marketed force. So the idea is, and if you look at any advertising from the mid-60s, everyone's doing Beatles-style pop music-influenced adverts. So, you know, George Harrison walks into an advertising agency where they're casting people like the Beatles to sell shirts, and they don't realise they've got the real thing. So it's quite, I mean, we use the word meta, don't we? It's very self-aware of how the Beatles were being marketed and monetized, and it plays on that. And it's actually the midpoint of this film, and I think it says something about the artifice of cinema. So, again, another reason the film doesn't date is because they were very well aware of fame. They were well aware of how people tried to monetize them. They were well aware of how capitalism worked for them.
1: I agree. And the other thing that speaks to me from this film, and I must have seen it in my childhood, is that the late 50s and the early 60s were the time of the educated working class person. What you heard in that scene is accent play. So that receptionist is Middle England, posh, and what George Harrison is a non-stupid working class person who can actually outwit her, and his and their accents were they've got good diction, actually, if you listen to all of them, because they were, like me, grammar school lads from a working class background. And I think that we felt that it was our time. It was a time when of social mobility, when the agenda of society could be set by people like us. That's certainly what that meant to me. And of course, the great poignancy is look at it now. Look at the city they came from. Look at the towns they came from. That story of opportunity is often gone.
13: Can I just pick up on that, Krupa? Paul, you're so right. One of the reasons I think this film resonates is because it's made at a moment when deference is breaking down. Mm. The Profuma political scandal had happened in Britain. Education was democratising people's access to the professions and the arts in particular. And the Beatles were at the epicentre of that. So they showed Britain back at itself. This is an election year when I think 18-year-olds are allowed to vote for the first time. And Ted Heath had sort of dismissed the way the Beatles spoke as not being the Queen's English, as he recognised it. Whereas Harold Wilson, who was going to be elected that autumn, was photographed with them during the making of this film, very, very keen to emphasise that he understood young people. And so there is quite an interesting political underlying sort of edge to this film, I think.
9: A brief thought from you, Hannah, as someone of a different generation, but connected in a way that you are an Oasis fan, as I understand it.
0: Yeah, I was, yeah. And actually, this is the most interesting analysis of the Beatles I've ever heard. And I've never actually watched the film. I'm also a grammar school girl, by the way, obviously of a different generation. But I think it's really, really interesting, these themes that you're bringing out. Interestingly, although I absolutely loved Oasis, like I think most teenagers in the 1990s, I never got into the Beatles, I'm really sorry. And I think part of that was when I was 17, I worked in a fabric shop on Saturdays and I worked there over Christmas and they had the loop of Christmas songs, one of which was Paul McCartney's Simply Having a Wonderful Christmas Time. And it gave me this irrational dislike, not only of Paul McCartney, but of the Beatles. But I think I'm going to reassess. I'm going to watch the film and read your book.
13: I do, because I make a big connection to the 1990s when the Cool Britannia movement was self-consciously harking back to the 60s. And they don't get it right because they don't know why.
9: Samira Ahmed, thank you for coming in. Thank you to my guests, Hannah Lucinda Smith and Paul Mason. And to you, our listeners, for spending some of your day with us. Have a good one.

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3: On From Our Own Correspondent after the news, the rumours bedeviling Congo's fight to contain Ebola.
4: Some said he'd been killed by doctors, his death falsely recorded as Ebola. This follows a popular yet untrue conspiracy theory that the outbreak was invented for the DRC government to attract donor funds.
3: The no-go areas of India's Manipur state.
5: Kukis cannot travel into the valley, Meiteis cannot enter the hills. Buffer zones, guarded by security forces, have become de facto borders in a state that once prided itself on its interwoven communities.
3: And in the US, a move to let rivers flow freely once again.
6: In native circles, we say that water is life, says Sammy Joe Defantorum of the Shasta Nation. It sustains us. The same with the fish. So we have a very personal relationship with both.
3: All that and more on From Our Own Correspondent. With me, Pascal Harter, after this bulletin of BBC World News.
7: Live from NPR News in New York City, I'm Dwahali Saikautel. The Supreme Court is entering the final weeks of this term with decisions in nearly two dozen cases expected before the end of the month. NPR's Carrie Johnson reports the biggest case of this term and the one most important to President Trump involves immigration.
8: Specifically, that executive order he signed on day one after he returned to the White House. That order would strip the guarantee of birthright citizenship to babies born on American soil. For more than a century, people have understood the 14th Amendment to ensure all persons born here are Americans. At oral argument, the Trump administration had a rough go of things. Even several of the conservative justices cast doubt on the administration's position.
7: NPR's Supreme Court correspondent Carrie Johnson. A few days ago, the conservative majority sided with Republicans in Alabama to allow the state to use a map a lower court had found to discriminate on the basis of race against black voters in the state, drawing fierce criticism from civil rights groups and many election lawyers. A $70 billion immigration enforcement package is headed to the House after narrowly passing the Senate Friday, NPR's Windsor Johnston reports.
9: The bill cleared the Senate after an overnight debate that stretched into the early morning hours on Friday. Supporters say the funding is needed to strengthen border security and expand immigration enforcement operations. Democrats oppose the measure, arguing it lacks sufficient oversight and could lead to a significant expansion of detention and deportation efforts. The debate was further complicated by controversy surrounding a separate fund critics said could benefit some Trump allies, though Republican leaders insisted the focus should remain on immigration enforcement. The House is expected to take up the measure next week. Windsor Johnston, NPR News, Washington.
7: Israel's Supreme Court has ordered the Israeli government to lift a ban on visits by the International Red Cross to Palestinian prisoners. From Gaza City, NPR's Anas Bamba has details.
10: The Supreme Court ruled this week that barring prison visits by the International Committee of the Red Cross contravened Israeli and international law. UN human rights experts have repeatedly concluded that Israel systematically subjects Palestinian prisoners to torture and other abuse. Israel denies allegation of systematic abuse, but the ban on Red Cross visits has prevented independent assessments. The prisoners include a prominent Gaza hospital director detained without charge since 2024. A lawyer for Dr. Hussam Abu Safiya tells NPR that he has now been placed in solitary confinement. Nasser Auda says his client was moved there after he petitioned Israel's high court to review the detention. Israel did not comment on the case. Anas Baba, NPR News, Gaza City.
7: This is NPR. Northwest cherries are about to ship out across the globe. This year, about 19 million boxes worth of sweet cherries have ripened up, as Northwest Public Broadcasting's Anna King reports.
11: Northwest cherries are already coming off trees. It will be a good harvest as long as it doesn't rain. Close to picking time, warm rain can pool in the divot near the stem. That can split the fruit, rendering it worthless. Eric Patrick, the president of the Northwest Cherry Commission, says this year, cherries will be sent to at least 20 different countries.
12: Canada is our largest export country, and then we go into Mexico, but then we also go into Singapore, Taiwan, Thailand, Vietnam, China, Japan.
11: Chelan, Black Pearl, and Coral Champagne cherries are some of the varieties that ripen first. For NPR News, I'm Anna King in Richland, Washington.
7: Police and anti-ICE protesters clashed again late Saturday night outside Delaney Hall, a New Jersey immigration detention center in Newark. The National Immigration Advocacy Group COSECHA says detainees inside the private prison run by GEO Group have been on a hunger strike since last month. Handwritten letters shared by COSECHA show some were denied medication and given moldy or expired food. President Trump and his Homeland Security Secretary deny there is a hunger strike, and Mark Wayne Mullen said the fact is we're giving them the calories they want. This is NPR.
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3: Hello, you're listening to From Our Own Correspondent here on the BBC World Service. I'm Pascal Harter. Welcome to the programme. Coming up, life under attack in Ukraine. The bus drivers, traffic police and road repair crews who just keep calm and carry on working. Also, how ethnic tensions have reignited in the northeastern Indian state of Manipur. And we're rolling on the river in America's Pacific Northwest as the salmon swim freely once more after a huge dam is unblocked. But first, to the Democratic Republic of Congo, the epicentre of the current outbreak of Ebola. I once reported on a previous outbreak in Central Africa that was so deadly it killed 80% of the people infected. It wiped out an entire village, all except for the children. In the nearby town of Kili, I stood outside the deserted health centre. The medical staff had gone. Only people who were sick went in there, if they were brave enough to go and die alone so they wouldn't infect anyone else. I'll never forget the graves and the confused stares of people trying to grasp this new invisible danger. But years later, I've come to think of that as a less bad outbreak, because Kele was isolated. The disease couldn't spread more widely. But Bunia in the eastern DRC is not. It's a busy city. And there's an active war in the region, making it all the harder to do contact tracing, control the risks of burial rites, or isolate people who've fallen ill. Here's Olivia Ackland.
4: As we jolt along a mud track, slicing through the jungle, our fixer, a Congolese journalist, Cyrus Muisa, notices the worried expression on my face. "We'll be fine," he says, chuckling as he pats my arm. We're embedded with the Congolese army and are hurtling ever deeper into the forests where ADF rebels lurk. This rebel group, Congo's deadliest, has slaughtered more than 5,000 people in the past decade. Its fighters storm villages at night, hacking people to death with machetes. Violence in the region has intensified just as aid organizations have pulled back following deep funding cuts. Millions of people are now displaced, living in sprawling tarpaulin shelters with scarce access to clean water, food and healthcare. As we rattle past roofless, charred homes, recently torched in ADF attacks, I find myself thinking that things couldn't get much worse. But, unbeknown to us, a silent killer is already creeping through the region. It is already infecting people in these remote, conflict-battered villages. Ebola. It's not until 3 weeks later, in the middle of May, once I'm back in Europe, that an outbreak is declared. But Ebola has been spreading undetected across the region for at least 2 months. This lag in detection could cost hundreds of lives. Cyrus, who's now reporting at the disease's epicentre, calls me one evening. "C'est des chaudes, Olivia," he tells me down the phone. It was hot. Dangerous, he means. He describes a scene at Rampara Hospital, on the edge of the city of Bunia, where several patients and two doctors have already died of Ebola. Cyrus arrived to find a group of people in front of the hospital, some wailing, others screaming that Ebola doesn't exist. They were protesting because hospital staff wouldn't release a man's body to his family. Ebola spreads through bodily fluids, and traditional funeral rites, which involve washing and touching the dead, can be a lethal source of transmission. The dead man is well known. He played football for a local team and ferried people around on his motorbike taxi. When word spread that he died unexpectedly, rumours followed fast. Some said he'd been killed by doctors, his death falsely recorded as Ebola. This follows a popular yet untrue conspiracy theory that the outbreak was invented for the DRC government to attract donor funds. Dozens gathered outside the hospital, seeking answers and demanding to see the body. Then suddenly, an Ebola treatment centre was set alight. Staff and patients fled as the PVC walls melted away. Black smoke rose from the wilting plastic while mattresses went up in flames. The only person left inside was an Ebola patient who had already died. His corpse burned. After soldiers fired into the air and the crowd dispersed, a young man in a tight black t-shirt and drainpipe trousers was still pacing around near the hospital. Cyrus approached him. He was the younger brother of the dead footballer and said he refused to leave without the body. "My brother was okay this morning. He was walking around," he said, his voice cracking with fury. "They said he died and they won't let us see the body. I'm sure they injected him with something." The young man hinted that hospital staff might have wanted to kill his brother for ethnic reasons. "Our family are not from around here," he said, in the same taut, angry voice. To an outsider, the theory might sound far-fetched, but Cyrus unpacks it. "Every ethnic group has its own self-defense militia," he explains, "and people are suspicious of each other. They ask, why is this so-called Ebola affecting only our community and not others? For more than 30 years, war has ravaged Eastern Congo. Children have grown up amid rebel attacks, displacement, and government neglect. Now there is a deep well of mistrust. I think back to a girl we met the day before we embedded with the army. She was 16 and had a 4-month-old baby, conceived after she was abducted by ADF rebels. Sitting on a stool inside her dimly lit, tin-roofed house, she spoke quietly, her eyes fixed on the ground. 'People are frightened of me,' she said. 'They know this is a rebel baby and they fear us.' Now, as Ebola spreads through the region, another threat hangs over her future."
3: Olivia Ackland there. Next to Ukraine, which has come under renewed Russian assault during the past week. The capital, Kyiv, has been hit by some of the most lethal attacks since the start of the full-scale invasion, over 4 years ago now. Civilian infrastructure and energy facilities have been targeted across the country, more than 100 people injured and at least 23 killed. President Zelensky warned the public to expect more attacks. But Kyiv was able to strike back, launching drone strikes on the Russian city of St. Petersburg, just hours before the opening of a major international economic forum there on the 3rd of June. If you look at the big strategic picture, Ukraine's overall resistance may be hardening. Vitaly Shevchenko has been considering how, meanwhile, for civilians, daily life goes on despite the war.
14: In Ukraine, the horror of war meets the prose of life in tragic but sometimes uplifting ways. On the way to Kyiv, I got to chat to a couple of traffic policemen at the site of a minor car crash. "Working in central Ukraine is easy," one of them told me, "but try processing motor vehicle collisions on the front line. They happen there too, you know," he went on. "And when we're deployed there, we get given anti-drone guns, and then we have to process all this red tape with drones buzzing overhead." In Kherson, right on the front line, it's business as usual for the local buses, which are still running, even though they are targeted by Russian drones. I spoke to 4 bus drivers from the city. All 4 were wounded recently, and all 4 went back to driving buses. "Why?" Who else is going to get all the people who've stayed in the city to their shops, pharmacies and hospitals? One of them asked. Some 65,000 people are still thought to be living in Kherson, about a quarter of the city's population before the war. Many of those who have stayed say they are too old to leave or drive a car. Many others do not have the money to afford one, so without buses, their life would be even more difficult. Anatoly Dmitrov was driving his bus on Route 14 earlier this month. The bus was full and people were standing in the aisle when it reached an intersection and was hit by a Russian drone. All the windows got smashed. I barely made it to the next stop where there was a shelter. I looked in the mirror and I saw blood, Anatoly told me. I thought, oh, I need to get to the shelter quickly, because sometimes they send a second drone immediately, he went on. The authorities in Kherson have taken steps to protect bus drivers and their passengers. Some of the busier streets are covered with anti-drone nets protecting pedestrians and traffic underneath, and authorities have given drone detectors, helmets and bulletproof vests to bus drivers. Shortly after I arrived in the Ukrainian capital, I experienced my first air raid. We were two floors underground, and yet the impact of a dozen missile strikes thundered around us. Then Russian drones followed, scouting out the damage done by the missiles. Then more missiles. This was one of the worst attacks since the start of the war. We were in our hotel's basement, but that night a record 41,000 people sought shelter in the Kyiv metro. It was so packed that it was difficult to find a spot on the floor to bed down. But sleep isn't easy when the ground above is shaking. As daylight broke, the scale of the damage was revealed. Several apartment blocks hit, at least 7 people killed. We visited Vinohrader, normally a sleepy suburb of Kyiv, where we were confronted with a scene of utter devastation. Smoke and dust in the air, empty windows, glass crunching underfoot, cars turned into lumps of twisted metal. Locals told us they had heard at least 3 massive explosions. Several of their neighbors were taken to hospital with severe injuries. One local resident told me she was most worried about her cat during the attack. Thankfully, both Isaac, the cat, and Anna, his owner, escaped unhurt, but Anna was still tearful. They'll fix the building, but not our souls, she told me. The whole of the building, the whole of Ukraine is in grief. What have we done to deserve this? Nearby, some neighborhood boys joined municipal workers in clearing rubble from a children's activity center with painted purple butterflies still visible in what was left of its windows. It was nearly lunch, and one worker in a high-vis vest put down her shovel to call her son. Have you had your soup? She asked, standing next to a car wheel torn off by the blast which had landed in a patch of grass. Around the corner from Anna's house, a couple of children were playing on a swing, looking in disbelief at all the bustle in their neighborhood. Further away, road workers were laying new tarmac and buses were running as if nothing out of the ordinary was happening just a short distance away. This is Ukraine's way of dealing with the war. No matter how hard it gets hit, people cling fast to their daily routines. Life must continue as normal.
3: 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You're listening to From Our Own Correspondent here on the BBC World Service. I'm Pascal Harter. 3 years ago, the state of Manipur in the far northeast of India, right up against the border with Myanmar, erupted in violence. Hundreds of people were killed after long-standing tensions between communities sparked a wave of kidnapping, rapes and riots. The Indian central government sent in paramilitary forces who managed to impose relative calm. The causes of the conflict haven't been resolved, though. And this year, communal violence has broken out again. Raghavendra Rao saw for himself what Manipur's enduring divides mean for the people of the state.
5: The sound that broke the night on the 7th of April was brief, but its echo has lingered. An explosion tore through a modest home in the village of Thronglaubi in the Imphal Valley. Inside, 2 small children were asleep. They were killed instantly. Their mother survived, badly injured, only to learn of their deaths later, reading a local newspaper in her hospital bed. For their grandfather, Babuton Oynam, the loss still defies comprehension. The family had been preparing for a ceremony to mark the infant granddaughter's transition to solid food, a small, hopeful milestone. Now, he says, he does not know what to do. The blast came just weeks before a grim anniversary. Nearly 3 years ago, ethnic violence erupted in Manipur, pitting the majority Meitei community of the valley against Kukizo tribes who inhabit the surrounding hills. Since then, more than 260 people have been killed. Some 60,000 more have been displaced. And the state, which locals once crossed freely, has effectively been divided by suspicion, fear, buffer zones, and armed checkpoints. The roots of the conflict are tangled but deeply felt. It began when Meiteis sought official tribal status, a move which would mean they are eligible to buy land in Kuki-protected areas, which could also give them an economic advantage. Protests followed, then violence. And since then, though it ebbs and flows, it has never fully stopped. Back in Thronglaubi, residents say the April explosion was caused by something resembling a rocket-propelled grenade, a weapon whose very presence speaks to how far the conflict here has deepened. The state's chief minister called the blast a barbaric act aimed at disturbing the peace. But more than a month on, there have been no arrests. Within hours of the explosion, a large crowd gathered outside a Central Reserve Police Force camp, accusing Kukis of orchestrating the attack and questioning how such a weapon could be deployed in a heavily guarded area. The protest escalated. Vehicles were set on fire. Troops fired tear gas, then live rounds. 3 civilians were killed. One of them was Michael Huidrom, a man who had come to the village in search of work. Across the Imphal Valley, fear has begun to reshape everyday life. At night, groups of women sit by the roadside, holding burning torches. Once symbolic protests, they now describe these vigils as acts of protection. "Who doesn't want to sleep peacefully at home?" asks one of them, Anima Mairambam. "We have to protect our children." People's trust in institutions, in security, in each other has eroded. In its place, rumors spread swiftly, sometimes violently. On a recent journey through the state, traveling from the Kuki-dominated hills towards the Meitei-dominated Imphal Valley, that fragility was impossible to miss. Word spread that armed Kuki men were traveling through the Imphal Valley, an area that has been effectively off-limits to Kukis since May 2023. In reality, 2 vehicles had stopped on the road, and inside were Indian plainclothes security personnel who were carrying weapons and headed for a security operation. But suspicion flared. Vehicles were burned. Stones were thrown. It took hours and tear gas for authorities to restore order. 3 years into the conflict, some of its most shocking episodes remain unresolved. A case that drew national outrage, a video showing 2 Kuki women being paraded naked in 2023 by an alleged Meitei mob, did lead to arrests. But for the victims and their families, justice still feels distant. And then there are the displaced, tens of thousands of them, both Kuki

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1: Alone has not resolved the crisis, nor have political solutions emerged. And for families like those in Thronglaubi, the question is no longer about justice. It is about something more basic. Whether it is possible to feel safe again.
2: That was Raghavendra Rao. Now to a story of going back to nature, or rather, of getting nature back to itself. Many of the world's largest rivers have been dammed, their original courses changed and constrained by huge human-built structures. Dams were once seen as a key part of development. They can control the flow of water for farming and generate valuable electric power too. Still, in many places, their consequences included ecological devastation, stopping fish from reaching their spawning grounds, and the displacement of people for reservoirs. Now, a new movement is pushing for more rivers to be undammed. Ash Bardwaj took a trip to America's Pacific Northwest to see a landscape remade.
3: I'm rafting down a river that's flowing for the first time in a century. The riverbanks are freshly carved 3-meter cliffs of mud and stone because this channel is new, making its way through 100 years worth of silt and sediment that, until a year ago, was at the bottom of a reservoir. Above me, lonely jetties project sadly into the air, marking the previous water level. The Klamath River rises in southern Oregon and flows through northern California to the Pacific. It once saw the largest salmon run in the continental United States, and its banks were home to the Modoc, Karuk, Klamath, Yurok, and Shasta peoples. But from 1903, hydroelectric dams were installed along the Klamath, and the land behind them flooded for reservoirs. The Pacific salmon were unable to reach their upstream spawning grounds, and whole sections of the river disappeared. The dams created stagnation, high water temperatures, and toxic algal blooms, says Ren Brunel, the public information officer for the non-profit Klamath River Renewal Corporation, the KRRC. In 2002, she continues, that contributed to 70,000 adult salmon dying in the lower reaches. The river was at breaking point. Members of local indigenous tribes began advocating for the removal of the dams, then owned by the power company PacifiCorp. Given they only generated around 1.5% of the company's power, PacifiCorp realized it would be cheaper to decommission the dams than refurbish them. The KRRC was created in 2016 to deliver the dam's removal and restoration of the river. The estimated cost was $450 million, funded by PacifiCorp and the states of California and Oregon. It has been a rocky road, with various concerns raised about the impact on the environment and locals. There was a lot of misinformation, says Ren, who isn't indigenous herself, but grew up on the river. Like arguments that the dams provided irrigation or drinking water and flood control. They didn't. They just generated power. Whilst a fund was set up to offset any property damage caused by the dam's removal, there was no compensation for declining property values or losing access to the waterfront. Today, Copco Lake Township, which developed around one of the artificial dam-created lakes, is full of for sale signs, and the general store remains closed. The draining of the reservoirs also saw some 2,000 acres of land re-emerge, which was returned to the Shasta Indian Nation, and a huge revegetation project began. It now looks like the first growth after a landslide, although some more mature trees have been planted after being flown in by helicopter. New challenges have emerged too, as whitewater recreationists seek access to the river through tribal land, some of which is closed during traditional ceremonies. In native circles, we say that water is life, says Sammy Joe Defentorum of the Shasta Nation. It sustains us. The same with the fish, so we have a very personal relationship with both. When the dams were built, the reservoirs inundated our villages, and we lost ceremonial sites and burial sites. But last June, we had our salmon calling ceremony at a traditional area, she says, referring to the practice of welcoming the salmon back to their spawning ground with drumming and prayers. It was the first time in 4 generations, Sammy Joe went on. For a native person, having our traditional ceremony, that's everything. That season, coho salmon made it to the uppermost streams to

0: agreed for the first time in 60 years, she went on. On the river, we raft through the gates of a gorge where the final dam was removed in late 2024 into Kikiseki Canyon. When the dams were here, it was dry, as the water was routed to the hydropower station in a pipe. Now, it's the wildest rapid on the Klamath, and our boat plunges and soars over the waves, crashing into the water until I'm absolutely drenched. A bald eagle soars between the basalt columns of the gorge, and I spot deer tracks at the water's edge as we pass out the other side. The dams are gone, and all the people of the Klamath, like the river itself, are charting a path through new territory.
1: Ash Bardwaj. That's all for this programme. Thank you for listening. I'm Pascal Harter. The producer was Polly Hope. And we'll be back next weekend for more stories of the lives behind the global headlines. So do join us again then, here on the BBC World Service.
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7: He's a Christian humanitarian who rescues the wounded from the front lines of war. But David Eubank has also killed in combat. So how does he square violence with faith? Is he on the right side of God? And can a man who kills still hope for heaven? Join me, Rajiv Gupta, for Heart and Soul, after the BBC News. No one dead, thank God.
8: BBC News with Emily Thomas. Voting is underway in Armenia in an election which could decide whether it continues edging towards the West or returns to its traditional ally, Russia. The party of the Prime Minister, Nikol Pashinyan, is expected to win most of the votes, but not enough for a majority. The US military says it's shot down two Iranian attack drones over the Strait of Hormuz despite a supposed ceasefire. The news follows a wave of Iranian strikes earlier on Saturday, targeting Bahrain and Kuwait. Israel says it's intercepted two projectiles fired from Lebanon after sirens sounded in communities near their border. Clashes between the Israeli forces and Hezbollah have continued after the Iranian-backed militant group rejected a US-brokered ceasefire between Israel and the Lebanese government. South Korea's Minister for Small and Medium-Sized Enterprises, Han Sung-suk, has been nominated as the new Prime Minister. The former boss of South Korea's largest search engine is expected to help lead Seoul's pivot towards greater use of AI. Kosovo is holding its third parliamentary election in just over a year. The new poll was forced after the six-month-old parliament failed to elect a new president by the deadline set for the end of April. Iran's World Cup squad is due to arrive in Mexico today amidst a row over visas and access to the stadiums where they'll play their matches. All three of Iran's first-round games are in the United States, but players have been told they have to fly in and fly out of the country on the same day. Pope Leo is celebrating an open-air mass in Madrid, attended by hundreds of thousands of people. Earlier, he travelled through huge crowds in the Spanish capital in the Popemobile, waving to onlookers and blessing babies. World News from the BBC.
9: This programme contains descriptions of violence, injury and death in war zones, which some listeners may find distressing.
7: I'm watching a video of a man in army uniform with a gun running towards gunfire. However, this man, despite his appearance, is not a soldier. He's a Christian missionary.
6: This is 4 May 2017, right outside of Northwest Mosul. People fleeing, ISIS shooting at them.
7: You're listening to the documentary from the BBC World Service. I'm Rajiv Gupta, and for Heart and Soul, I'm speaking with David Eubank, founder of an organisation called the Free Burma Rangers. David is extraordinary. He's operated in some of the most dangerous war zones in the world. He says carrying out humanitarian work and helping people resist against brutal regimes. All the while, David keeps his Christianity front and centre of his work. People describe him as a missionary soldier.
10: Rajiv, can I pray?
11: Absolutely.
10: Dear God, thank you for Rajiv. Thank you for the BBC. To help this be useful and glorifying to you and good for the BBC and fun to do. In Jesus' name, amen. So I see myself as a child of God that grew up in the jungles and fields of Thailand as a missionary child, and wanting to be a soldier, but always thinking I'll be a missionary. I'm not sure why, but my dad fought in the Korean War and was glad he did. But he said, you know, you can stop a man's heart with a bullet, and sometimes you have to, but you will never change a man's heart with a bullet. Hearts are changed by love. And so he said to God, if I go overseas again, I want to go so that hearts are changed. He can't change anyone's hearts, but God can change hearts. And so I think that's still true for me as well.
7: David is a US military veteran, having served as a soldier for over 10 years, including in the US Special Forces.
10: You have Rangers, Special Forces on the Army side. You got the Navy SEALs on the Navy side. You got the Air Force, Combat Control, PJ. So everybody has something. I was on the Army side, so Rangers and Special Forces. And after about 10 years, I got out and was invited to help people in Burma, which is the longest running war in the world, now 76 years. And there, I'm not really a soldier because sometimes I don't even have a gun. And I'm not there, even if I have a weapon, I'm not there to fight the dictator's army. I'm there to help people.
7: Myanmar was known by its official English name Burma until 1989. For years, it's been affected by a brutal civil war, something that David has become involved with. But he's keen to draw a clear line between his humanitarian work and army background. But it's a line that can sometimes get blurred.
10: I remember just recently in a pretty intense battle, the Burma Army is hammering the Kermani, which is up in northeast Burma. We were taking machine gun fire from the Burma Army right across the rice fields. I was finally 100 meters, which is very close in real life. Bah, bah, bah, bah, bah, just chomping down everything. And we're laying there running out to get wounded, Kareni, with the medical support. And then the Burma Army sees us, start dropping mortars, just walking mortars on us. And we're just in a rice field. And I remember talking to a new volunteer the next day. We survived it. And I said, you didn't react the way you thought you would, did you? I mean, you reacted fine, but I could see your eyes. And I said, you cannot be a soldier here. You got to be a missionary, because it makes no sense tactically to stay here getting hammered for people you don't even know, that making their own decisions, and there's no cover and concealment. And the enemy has airplanes, attack helicopters, drones, artillery, and the resistance has maybe one AK and a homemade shotgun. It makes no sense. You would not do that in the American Army, but you could do it for love. And if it was your daughter up there that was shot, you're going to stay here and go. I said, so you've got to be a missionary. But because we're in war zones, it helps to be a soldier. You don't have to be one. But the most important thing in our organization is love. That's the most important thing. And that's what's going to give you enough strength to do something when you're too scared to do it.
6: Wounded coming in.
7: David, you've been in some of the most challenging war zones in the world, from Mosul fighting ISIS to Burma in constant conflict with the Burmese army. And you describe these scenes, you know, horrendous scenes where you're under some really heavy artillery fire. And here you are still standing talking to me today. Do you think there's some divine providence that's keeping you here, that's keeping you alive and keeping you doing the work that you're doing?
10: Yes. And I'm more scared than I ever was. I mean, the more you do it, especially when it's they're stronger than you are, I don't get braver. It's like, my goodness, when is it my turn? I've been wounded 5 times and none of them that seriously. I mean, I was shot right in the arm, but it missed the bone. I mean, I was close. I was 7 yards from ISIS. They're looking right at me. three of them. One closed within 4 yards or 4 meters, and boom. And I got hit in the leg, and I got, the worst was that head injury from a bombing when I was dragging one of my dead Rangers. But none of them, obviously I'm standing here. It's just last month before I came on this trip to the States, I was in 4 battles in a row. And every single one of them, people got wounded, killed, and all around me. So yes, I hope it's divine providence. I believe in God. That's not hope, I believe. But I can't prove, you know, everyone that Jesus healed back when Jesus was physically on this earth is not with us today. All healing is temporary. And the disciples themselves are not here. Jesus himself was put on the cross. So I don't have any confidence I'm going to live through any battle.
7: Putting himself in harm's way has become almost normal for David. I find the way he talks about the battles he's been in both captivating, but also shocking and sad. However, nothing prepared me for what David was about to describe next. And a warning, the following describes the situation of violence and killing.
10: I remember one moment that was very, what, for me, very definitively the power of God in my life, was in the Battle of Mosul, towards the end of the battle, ISIS is losing, and we liberate this family. The Iraqi army is with us, liberate this family's farm field. They're going to get to move and go see their relatives first time in 3 years. They load up in a tractor, but ISIS has planted landmines. But I've been interacting with the family. There's a little like 3-year-old girl holding my leg. Oh, it's like my daughter when she was younger. And then they're trying to go away. ISIS blows them up. Boom. We're trying to do mouth to mouth. We're trying to intervene medics. And, you know, Rajiv, it's the first time in battle I saw people cry. Because in battle, you're focused. We all started crying. Why? We had many wounded kids. We all had a relationship with this 3-year-old because it had been a moment of calm in that battle. And the medics were crying, the Iraqis were crying, I was crying.
7: And it was in this moment that David says he felt something that blurred the lines even further between his humanitarian work and operations on the front line. David wanted revenge.
10: And I'm praying, Lord Jesus, please bring this girl back to life. And she died in our hands. And I got up and I turned to Monkey, one of my team leaders, and I said, Monkey, we're going to share the love of Jesus in word and deed. We're going to give food, blankets, and medical care. But we're going to kill ISIS as much as we can. Not because we're good at it or we're some kind of super soldier, because it's evil and that could have been my kid. That's justice. So the next morning at 5 a.m., we're going to roll into the next battle. I open my Kindle to the Bible part and I close my eyes and I start pressing random. 3 times in a row, I get the same verse. Revenge belongs to me, says the Lord. I will repay. He doesn't say there's no revenge. It's his job. Human's job is justice. We can handle it. Revenge, we can't handle. And I said, well, but God, this was justice. And I open it again. Revenge. Vengeance is mine, says the Lord, I repay. And suddenly it dawned on me what I called justice was revenge. Because justice is wrapped in love. Revenge is, you hurt me, I don't care. I hope you die or get crushed. That's revenge, and that will eat you up. And so I said this, Jesus, thank you for showing me it was revenge. I give it up to you. Forgive me. I said that prayer, not expecting anything. It was like a 2,000-kilo weight went off my shoulders. This insidious evil that I was going to carry called revenge, that I masqueraded it as justice. And when I said, I'm sorry, he took it away from me. And I went into that battle the next day, a free man, not encumbered by hate or anything, saying, I don't have to kill anybody. I don't have to fight anybody. I will if they get in front of me, but I'm going to pray first. I don't have a policy of always fight. My policy is, Jesus, what do I do?
9: Does it not worry you, though, Dave, that with all this killing, with being on these battlefronts, and as you said, seeing Satan's work at play, that you are also somehow part of this by the very nature that you're there. I mean, some people use that old phrase, you know, one man's terrorist is another man's freedom fighter, so to speak. What gives you that sense that you're on the right side of this?
10: That is a great question. And that's a question that I ask myself often, all the time. We want to be on God's side. He's not just going to jump on our side because we say a couple of nice things. And so what we do is we pray. What are we supposed to do here? And we pray for our enemies. I said, praying for your enemy is a command of Jesus, and it keeps your heart clean. You may even fight and kill them, but you're praying for them, which puts you in a different attitude. And then if you've killed them, pray for them too. Pray for their souls. And realize you've just killed someone's son or husband, even though they're the Nazi, the wrong side, which I think most people say that's the wrong side. Or they're ISIS, which is another pretty easy one. They're still someone's kid.
11: Hey, tell them we got two badly wounded in this vehicle. We got two badly wounded in this vehicle. They got to get down here now.
10: And I remember in a trench fight with ISIS, when there was three of them and very close. At this one, the one of them, I was 2 meters from him. We're 2 meters is really close. Looking each other in the eye, boom, boom, boom, you know. When they died, when I killed them, I remember I got down and I straightened the guy's arm up and I closed his eyes and I held his hand. He's dead. And I remember right in the middle of that, I was rolling in and out of the trench. And I said this, I was out of ammunition and I rolled back out. Hey, throw me another magazine. And I said, God, help us be friends somehow. Help us not kill each other. I said that prayer out of one, fear. But second, I don't really want to kill this guy. It's never going to end. Like, you're not going to change his heart. And I said that prayer and I actually had hope it would be answered. And I rolled the trench. He's like, oh, that didn't work. And when it was over, I prayed for him and I said, Lord Jesus, I'm a sinner. He's a sinner. I really believe he was doing the wrong side, the wrong way. I think we're on the right side, but I'm not the executing angel. I'm just a man. Please forgive me. And I prayed for him. Please take his soul to heaven. So I think it's crucial to realize we're not God's executioner, that even when you're doing the right thing for justice, liberating slaves, whatever, your heart is still human heart with evil in it. And so I ask that question all the time. I do pray for our enemies. That's about love. You can't live well with shame. The shame of things you did do that were wrong, or the shames you didn't do that you should have done. That's what Jesus is for. You give that shame to him. You don't carry it. And I just say, Jesus, I hate this guy. Tell the truth. I hate them, but I reject that. I give it up. Please help me. And sometimes I feel healed in the moment. Sometimes it takes a month of that prayer.
9: You're listening to the documentary from the BBC World Service. I'm Rajiv Gupta, and for Heart and Soul, I'm speaking to David Eubank, founder of the Free Burma Rangers. He's a man who says he's not really a soldier, even though he works in war zones. What keeps him there is, he says, his love of God.
12: I want to take you back to your upbringing and how much religion and Christianity played in your childhood and how that manifested for you. Can you talk to me a little bit about that?
10: I grew up as a missionary kid. My father was an oilman, my mom was an actress, and my father fought the Korean War. In between that, they left their professions, went to Thailand in 1961. I was 9 months old, I was born in Texas, and I grew up in Thailand, and I grew up with Thai people, and my first language was Thai. And then I went to boarding school, and it was in boarding school that I had to decide, okay, my mom and dad believe in God. I believe in God, but is he real? I'm not in boarding school. They're not here. And I had dengue fever, so I was physically sick, and I was 7 years old. And when you're 7 years old and sick, you want your mom. She's not there. Nothing's there. So I just said, Jesus, are you real? If you are, I'll follow you. And I felt something. And later on, I thought, what is that something? It was love. Well, God is love. When his presence appears to us, it's love. And so I decided I'm going to follow Jesus.
12: Deb, I wonder whether you felt resentment for your parents for leaving you in boarding school. I speak, you know, times when you, like you said, 7 years old, wanting your mom there. Did you feel some sort of resentment for them for that?
10: No, not resentment. What's the word? Sorrow. I miss them so much. And as a little boy going there, I kept a stiff upper lip and showed, because I loved them and trusted them so much, I never wanted to say I had a bad time. And I've told this to my parents since. I said I love boarding school. Because first, I didn't want to go. But once I was there, I love boarding school because I love my mom and dad so much, I don't want them to feel bad. But I cried myself to sleep under my pillow. So I was in what's called a little boy, the little boy's room, under a pillow, sobbed myself to sleep every night the first month I was there. No one could hear it. My mom cried herself to sleep back where they were. And years later, when I confessed to my parents, I hated it. I had great hostile parents and great experience. I learned a lot. There was things that helped me, sure. But I hated being away. I didn't hate it. I hated being away from mom and dad. And I told him years later, and I said, you know, I didn't really tell you the truth because I didn't want to hurt your feelings. I hated being away from you. Why did you do it? And my dad got choked up. He said, Dave, I'm so sorry. We didn't know another way. And, you know, maybe we did the wrong thing, but we did the best we could do. We really thought it was the best for you. And that's tears in his eyes. And I hugged my dad. I said, I know. I'm sorry. It hurt me. But I know you tried the best. I forgive you. And so as parents, sometimes we try the best and it may not be, but we're just people.
7: That childhood feels like it still shapes David's decisions today. Because for decades, controversially, David and his wife Karen have decided to take their kids with them into war zones.
10: You know, my kids all grew up in war zones. And I remember an Iraqi general said, you brought your family? You must think American children have the same value as Iraqi children. I said, I do. Under God, we're all the same. You got your families here. And I remember in the Nuba Mountains of Sudan, they said, oh, you brought your family. That means you don't want anything from us. And we never took our kids purposely to the real front where the bullets are smacking like that. Never. Not on purpose anyways. But we go where other families are. There's always families in every war zone. It's not a video game. There's families everywhere. But it's a dangerous world. So many times they've been shot at, mortared, bombed, almost everything inadvertently or, you know, episodically, because ISIS will come from behind right into a Good Life Club kids program. And so they faced many of those dangers.
13: Okay. We'll help them live in Jesus' name. This is 6 February 2026.
7: David's son Pete is now 20. There are times that he wants to go to the front line and work alongside David. It's something he feels very uncomfortable about.
10: You know, Pete turned 18 2 years ago. And that when he turned 18, he was with me in Burma. And Pete was always back, either carrying or further back at the casualty collection point, not in the front. And he said, Dad, I want to go with you. I said, Pete, you want to go with me to the front on purpose? He's already been shot at now many times, but not, this is on purpose. I don't want you to go. I love you. I trust you, but I don't want you to go. And he goes, Dad, I prayed about it. I want to go help you. And he's very competent. You know, we jumped when he was six. He's now a full-on skydiver. He's the youngest guy to climb Mount Rainier, the Grand Teton. These are two big peaks in America. He was 6 years old. He's super competent. And he's 18. I said, have you asked your mother? And normally I never say that. I never say that. Have you asked your mother? Yes. And I turned to Karen, my wife, and go, honey, what did you say? She said, Dave, I trust him in his relationship with God. He's not a foolish boy. He's a man now. And he prayed about it. And he's 18. And if something happens to him or you today, I will not blame you or God. Wow. That's a scary wife.
13: There's some villagers helping us carry loads.
10: My kids spend their summer breaks with us still because they grew up in Burma and they love the people. And my son was with me in the enemy trenches, in the Burma Army trenches, pulling out our wounded when the guy right between my son and I was killed. And then my son was almost killed trying to pull his body out, which he successfully did. If my kids were killed doing these things, only God would save me. I don't even like thinking about it. And so it scares me. But we pray about it and have that deep peace, like, okay.
12: David, in that moment, say where you're in the trenches with your son next to you, a colleague in between you and yourself there, and it's your colleague that loses his life. In that moment, have you ever questioned, God, why him and not me?
10: Yeah. You know, Rajiv, when you say that, it makes me want to cry. Because these men and women, we've lost a couple women too. They're precious to me. You know, we trained them. When we first started FBR, about 30 years ago, the young intake were in their early 20s, 18 to 20, the new volunteers. I was in my 30s. So I'm like an older brother. I'm 65 now. They're still coming in at 20 years old. They call me dad or granddad, seriously. And I love them. I don't know all of them that well because you have like 100, 200 people coming on an intake, but I know them all. I know them all a little bit. Some of them I baptized that wanted to become followers of Jesus. Some of them I performed the service for. Some of them grew up as aunts and uncles to my kids, raised my kids in the jungle. Some are now peers to my kids. And then not just me that cries, my whole family cries. You know, my daughter sings a song because she sang, she grew up with these people. And when they die, often she knows them and she'll sing a song for them. And one of the songs is about the young man that I was dragging when I had my head injury. And she heard he was killed because she was in university. And she fell on her face crying. She, this is all lines in the song. But one of the chorus is, how many times can you face the fire without getting burned? How many times can you run through the bullets before it's your turn? Deeds, not words, shall speak to me. That resonated with me because I've had many, many close calls.
13: Kanye wounded?
14: It's okay.
13: Kanye, what happened? What happened, Ranger? You get shot or just get shot?
14: On the shoulder.
13: My Lord, protect you in Jesus' name.
14: Very small.
13: Amen.
14: Very small. It's very small. It's okay.
13: Kanye is one of our top medics.
15: You're good everywhere else?
13: Here in Papoon, February 6th,
15: 2026.
13: Outside Papoon, Crane State.
12: I've seen videos of you carrying small children, a little girl who has been shot, fatally wounded, and carrying their bodies from the front line, hearing the death and destruction that you've seen and witnessed. After seeing all of that, what makes you believe still so deeply that there is a God?
10: Because nothing else works. When I have decided years ago to explore, what if there's no God? What if there's really meaningless and you're just here? That logic kind of ends, because who started this thing? Even if you believe in evolution, which is a viable theory, what started it? It's logical to say, in a way, when you're suffering and you watch other people suffering, there's no God, because he would stop that. But when I think that way, what's the result of it? Not excited, not motivated, more fearful, less energetic, less loving, less hopeful. But if I say, God, I don't understand you. I don't understand this terrible freedom you gave us. We want this freedom, but we misuse it. All of us do. And it impacts the world negatively. And you watch it. I don't understand that. I understand how you can watch a five-year-old get killed. But I'm not God. You must look at things very different than us. Maybe in some way, that's how God is looking at all this. The things of this world are fatal, but they're not final. Our spiritual beings are probably more real. When I say, Jesus, I don't understand it, but thank you. Help me be useful. I feel happier. My vision is broader. I have energy. I have more courage. And then I start to look at it empirically, which one works? Faith works. Lack of faith doesn't. Now, I still don't understand that much, but I know which one works, and the other one didn't.
7: David says the Free Burma Rangers is not a religious organization. People of all faiths and none are part of it. But for him, Christianity remains front and center.
10: Like I said, many religions, no religions. You can join as long as you do this for love. We have three rules. Do this for love, because we don't pay the teams. Literacy in any language, so you can do proper reporting and medicine. And then physical and moral courage. That is, you cannot run away. People can't run away. That's it. And if you're too scared, ask for love, because you can stay out of love. And then I'll say my testimony, why I follow Jesus. And I say, I follow Jesus because, number one, he shows me my sin. That's an ugly thing, but better to know the truth. He forgives me my sin. He helps me not do those things. He helps me forgive others. That's one of the hardest things. Like, he gives me purpose. He checks my motives, helps me listen to others, gives me that deep down peace when there is no others. Like, this is the way you walk in. And as crazy as it looks, it's down here. It's not pride leading you. It's not comfort leading you. It's not fear leading you. This is God's way. And then I believe he takes me to heaven, or what the Karen people in Burma call the undiscovered land. And that's a great ending.
12: You told me at the start that you're more fearful than ever. And that's particularly about the context. You are 65 and your children are coming into their 20s now. And I wonder how long you feel like you got left doing the work that you're doing.
10: As long as God has me go, as long as people want us to come and help. I'm grateful for the younger men and women that have joined us, that are brilliant and strong, and they can do the work, but I can still walk. You know, right before this, I just went for a run. It was a slow run, but I'm thankful to God that I can still run every day. I can still climb mountains. I can still surf badly and rodeo and ride. As long as I can, I'm going to do it as long as people want me to. And so I love being with people. I love helping them in their time of need. It doesn't scare me too much when things go boom. And I go to the sound of the guns automatically. Still, I'm more scared, but I still go. I don't have to really force myself. And as long as God has me, I'll keep doing it.
7: David is a fascinating but complex character. He talks about love, but in the same breath, talks about killing. He prays for his enemies, but still runs towards gunfire. He speaks of Jesus, shame, revenge, and justice, and a faith that for him does not remove fear, but stays with him, but yet he continues to operate in war zones. For David, that's what his life is supposed to be like. You've been listening to Heart and Soul from the BBC World Service. I'm Rajiv Gupta, the producer was Sam Grouet.

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0: Coming up on The Arts Hour with me, Nikki Bailey, British actor Kristin Scott Thomas talks about the personal story behind her directorial debut, My Mother's Wedding.
1: I think that it has certainly made me quite good at telling stories about people who have a secret suffering. I mean, Fiona in Four Weddings, who is the sort of epitome of that. She has this secret that she keeps under wraps and won't tell anyone, and then it all comes out.
0: Kane Parsons, the 20-year-old YouTube star whose horror film Backrooms is making waves and breaking box office records. British author Basim Khan has been given a license to thrill. He's written a new James Bond story. And we hear from the Canadian author of Heated Rivalries, Rachel Reid, about how the raunchy ice hockey drama is sweeping the world as a TV series. Plus my conversation with the Mexican-American filmmaker Alex Kawam. All that and more coming up on The Arts Hour.
2: Live from NPR News in Washington, I'm Windsor Johnston. President Trump has issued a full pardon for a former Republican congressman convicted of insider trading. NPR's James Jones reports the decision follows appeals from leading Republicans who argue the conviction was unjust.
3: In 2022, the Securities and Exchange Commission accused Stephen Boor of using non-public information to buy shares of companies ahead of big announcements. He was convicted by a jury in 2023 and sentenced to 22 months in prison. An appeals court rejected Boor's claim that he was wrongfully convicted, and the Supreme Court failed to take up his case. Trump has pardoned 13 current or former members of Congress over his two terms, and he continues to claim that previous Democratic administrations used Department of Justice prosecutions to punish political enemies. In a statement to the Associated Press, Boor says the pardon, quote, corrects a politically motivated prosecution. James Jones, NPR News.
2: The Constitution gives a president broad power to grant pardons for federal crimes, but they don't erase a person's criminal record. Police in Toledo are searching for suspects after at least 12 people were shot during a community street fair on Saturday. George Krall is the city's director of public safety. He's asking residents to review cell phone video and photos that could help investigators identify those responsible.
4: I am imploring my fellow Toledoans to look through your cell phone video and reach out to TPD and help them catch the people who did this.
2: Two people remain in critical condition. Investigators believe multiple shooters may have exchanged gunfire at the festival. No arrests have been announced. Authorities say they haven't decided whether the street fair will reopen for its second day. The Israeli military says it's carried out more than 150 strikes across southern Lebanon over the past 2 days, targeting what it describes as Hezbollah infrastructure. The escalation comes as the UN peacekeeping mission condemns an earlier Israeli strike that hit a Lebanese army vehicle, killing 3 soldiers. The BBC's Wira Davis reports.
5: In the latest incident, the Lebanese health ministry said that 2 women were killed and more than 20 people were injured, some of them seriously, in airstrikes in the southern town of Saksaxie near Sidon. Although Israel and Lebanon recently agreed to extend a fragile ceasefire, Israel has continued to attack positions belonging to Hezbollah, which has rejected proposals for a truce as long as thousands of Israeli troops remain inside Lebanon.
2: The BBC's Wira Davis reporting. This is NPR News. Golden Tempo won the 158th Belmont Stakes in upstate New York on Saturday, adding the title to his Kentucky Derby win from last month. The victory is another milestone for trainer Cherie DeVoe, who becomes the first woman to win multiple Triple Crown races. The 79th annual Tony Awards will be held at Radio City Music Hall in New York City tonight. While musical and play revivals have gotten the biggest buzz this season, Jeff London reports the prize for Best Musical is the one that has the most impact on the box office.
6: Will it be an adaptation of the teenage vampire movie The Lost Boys? When the secret... Or the Titanic parody Titanic? Or the two-person show, Two Strangers Carry a Cake Across New York.
7: New York! I
6: or the Golden Age musical parody Schmigadoon. All four will be performing on the Tonys broadcast, and all four could use the box office boost. All but Two Strangers have announced national tours. For NPR News, I'm Jeff London in New York.
2: Cities across the U.S. are making final preparations for the World Cup. Security, transportation, and crowd management remain major priorities. The tournament is expected to be one of the largest sporting events ever held in North America. I'm Windsor Johnston, NPR News in Washington.
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0: Hello and welcome to The Arts Hour from the BBC World Service. I'm Nikki Baady, bringing you a star-studded lineup of global guests and some cultural companionship with the very best arts and culture conversation from across the BBC and beyond. Coming up, British actor Kristin Scott Thomas talks about the personal story behind her directorial debut, My Mother's Wedding. Kane Parsons, the 20-year-old YouTube star whose feature film Backrooms is making waves. British author Wasim Khan has been given a license to thrill. He's written a new James Bond story. And the Canadian author of Heated Rivalries, Rachel Reid, talks about how the raunchy ice hockey drama is sweeping the world as a TV series. That's not all, though. My guests on today's Arts Hour are the Mexican-American filmmaker Alex Kawam. We'll be talking about his latest horror film, The Remedy, later in the show. And to give her deeply informed thoughts, feelings and insights into these offerings, we welcome back as our cultural critic this week, Larushka Ivanzadeh. Before we go any further, Larushka, do you have a cultural highlight that you want to recommend to the world?
8: I do. Well, I was thinking horror is having a bit of a moment at the moment. I know we're going to talk about Backrooms in a bit, but there's another amazing horror out at the moment called Obsession, which is my new obsession. And it is this Gen Z horror meets rom-com about this sort of nervy misfit who buys a novelty toy called a One Wish Willow in order to make a wish to make his crush fall madly in love with him, only to get more than he bargained for because she becomes obsessed with by him to a very dangerous degree. And it's directed by Curry Barker, who's this 26-year-old director. His previous film he made for $800 and was released on YouTube. This one he made for $750,000, which is nothing in, you know, peanuts in filmmaking terms. And it has grossed millions at the box office. It was only out 3 weeks ago. And
0: Isn't it like, didn't he make $41 million in a short space of time?
8: In 2 weeks. Yeah. And it's now the first film since E.T. in 1982 to increase its box office over its second and its third weekend. So it's just making more and more and more money as it goes along, and people are spreading the word of mouth about it. And it's all the young people going out to watch it as well.
0: Because he's got a built-in audience as a YouTuber, hasn't he? Yeah. I mean, he and Kane are brothers from a similar social media platform, aren't they?
8: They are indeed.
0: Thank you, Larushka. First then, Kristin Scott Thomas is an accomplished stage and screen actor. In 1994, her breakthrough film role came with Four Weddings and a Funeral, though it was The English Patient a few years later that earned her a Best Actress Oscar nomination. You may have seen her most recently playing the head of MI5 in the Apple TV series Slow Horses. And now, Kristin Scott Thomas has written and directed her first film. She stars in it too, My Mother's Wedding, inspired in part by her own life. When she was very young, her father, a pilot in the Royal Navy, died in an airplane crash. And then her stepfather died in almost identical circumstances just a few years later. At the time, few people spoke to children about trauma. So when Kristin Scott Thomas spoke to the BBC's John Wilson, he asked her how she channeled these extraordinary and tragic events into her work.
1: I think that it has certainly made me quite good at telling stories about people who have a secret suffering and have to keep a stiff upper lip and keep going. I was thinking, I mean, Fiona in Four Weddings, who is the sort of epitome of that. She has this secret that she keeps under wraps and won't tell anyone, and then it all comes out. And I think I've been quite expert at that because there was very little acting required because I had all this sort of built up information.
9: Repressed
1: emotion, perhaps, but also things that children aren't supposed to know about. And funnily enough, I've always been cast as older people. Even when I was a very young woman, they wanted me, you know, I was 23 and they wanted me to play 35, you know, or grown-ups. So I obviously had something within me that said, knows too much or something.
9: So you've just made your debut as a writer, director in a film about three sisters whose mother is about to marry for the third time, having lost two previous husbands, both in air accidents.
1: Yes.
9: What made you want to fictionalise such a personal
1: what
9: story?
1: Do you think?
9: Catharsis?
1: Catharsis? No, what made me want to do it was that I realised that one of my brothers, in fact, both my brothers, have absolutely no idea about who their father was, no image in their heads. So I thought that I would make some little short films about what I remembered about Daddy and my stepfather, Simon. I got talking to somebody about this and they said, well, why don't you turn it into a fiction? I said, no, well, I don't want to tell them the story of my life. You know, that's not it. Mm. No, she said, no, but what you do is you take that and you use it as a sort of seed for telling another story. And that's what I did.
9: And you have multiple roles on this film as writer, director, co-star, because you're playing the matriarch. What was it like being on the other side of the camera?
1: It was the biggest thrill I've ever had. No, I mean, look at the cast I've got. I mean, it was like being given a fleet of Ferraris. It was absolutely amazing to have these incredible actors around me.
9: Scarlett Johansson, Sienna Miller, Emily Beecham,
1: James Fleet, Frida Pinto.
9: But did you suddenly feel a different kind of agency on set, you know, a different sense of power, the dynamic of the way a film is made?
1: Absolutely, yeah. I mean, I can't recommend being an actor in one's own film when it's one's first film, because it is very, very difficult to sort of separate and sort of observe the other actor while you're acting with them. I find that incredibly difficult.
0: Kristin Scott-Thomas. Our cultural critic this week is Larushka Ivanzadeh. So, Larushka, I found the film My Mother's Wedding a little bit twee, in spite of this great cast of women. I mean, playing the three daughters, we have Scarlett Johansson, Sienna Miller, Emily Beecham, ScarJo does an English accent. I found it twee, but what did you think?
8: I know, I almost hope that you weren't going to ask me that, just because I have the greatest respect and admiration for Kristin Scott-Thomas. I mean, style icon, fiercely intelligent, bilingual, amazing woman. And obviously, this was a hugely personal story for her. She lived with PTSD. But it's pretty awful, isn't it? I mean, it just really doesn't work.
0: Yes.
8: And it's all the more astonishing because the cast is so incredible. But maybe listening to that clip, how Kristin Scott-Thomas said that she just found it difficult to be a director of actors at the same time as acting herself.
0: I don't think she needed to be in it, to be
8: honest.
0: And she co-wrote it with her husband.
8: It's one of those lockdown projects. I feel like we're getting a few of those coming through. In the last year, we've had Kate Winslet making her directorial debut, Brian Cox making his directorial debut. So I feel like all these actors, they were shut down in lockdown. They made these, they've got their greenlit films and they've all come out. And I really feel that none of them should give up the day job.
0: Thank you for that, Larushka. Hollywood is, as you mentioned earlier, having a full Gen Z takeover right now. Zoomer horror is now a thing. So you may have seen headlines over the past week, like 20-year-old YouTuber becomes the youngest ever director to have a number one film at the box office. Directed by Kane Parsons, a.k.a. Kane Pixels, Backrooms has shattered expectations. Made for $10 million US, it opened with $118 million US worldwide. So the back rooms of the title are essentially disturbing abandoned rooms with seemingly no end in sight. It could be an empty office block, a hallway, a corridor, unsettling kind of in-between zones or liminal spaces. The concept emerged in 2019 when anonymous users on message board 4chan were asked to post disquieting images that just feel off. That grew into a hugely popular YouTube miniseries with creator Kane Parsons, then 16, at the helm. It proved so captivating that Hollywood studio powerhouse A24 hired Kane Parsons to create the film adaptation. The film story follows a furniture store owner, Chiwetel Ejiofor, who finds a secret doorway that leads him to an endless stretch of nondescript rooms.
10: I found something in the store. The place. Look, I know how this sounds, but you gotta understand, it's massive in there.
11: I'm not saying I don't believe you.
10: Okay, I'm gonna come back here with proof.
0: When Kane Parsons spoke to Jason DeRosso on ABC Radio National's The Screen Show, he told him when Hollywood came knocking.
12: It was about 1 month after I put out the first short, so that was beginning of 2022. You know, I was 16 at the time. I had no real interaction with the industry whatsoever. I had this audience that was already being built online and was already there for the series, and I was already very immersed in this project creatively, and I think I was just thinking about all the ways in which it could go wrong. So the focus was really for me, like, what story can we tell that is inside of this world? Because any film we do, it needs to be a sort of foot in the door experience for people who have never interacted with backrooms before. So what is something that is not going to, like, feel like you're cramming all of this dense information from years online into a single film?
13: I mean, you didn't invent the notion of backrooms, but you really popularized this notion. You know, I thought I'd meet someone who had a misspent childhood, going through staff-only doors or fire exits and going to places you weren't supposed to explore as a kid, right? But I read somewhere that you were partly inspired by your experience online or in a video game called Portal 2.
12: I think it definitely planted the seed. I think in general, I get very attached to setting and to locations, and I feel the character of places pretty strongly. You know, most of my life I've spent either trying to either draw places, never really people. I can't draw or represent people. It's always been an emphasis on the spaces. And so I think backrooms just really appealed, you know, before I was doing anything with it. I think, like, the notion of what this project was, it's touching on the human mind's interaction with a physical space and how memories are a tool to try to predict the future, to preserve oneself and live longer. And like, what happens, like, just how, like, what purpose do they still serve, these physical locations and, like, the sort of maps that our brains make?
13: Chiwetel Ejiofor's character, Clark, is this man with, you know, a divorce behind him. He's full of resentment and he's stuck in mental loops, I suppose. So the backrooms, in a way, is this symbol of that internal mishmash that he's working his way through. Is there a danger, though, do you think, with backrooms that you can explain it too much, that part of the fascination is that you can never quite explain it?
12: Yeah, well, I think that's what the goal with the film has always been. This is, you know, I think true of most good science fiction. It's science is inherently about making your best guess. And in this case, there's something that is obviously deeply, you could say, unnatural, but it exists in the world. So therefore, inside this story, it must be natural and there must be an explanation. But I think when a character witnesses some very strange, hard to explain phenomenon, we're with them for that. And when, you know, Clark or anyone else espouses, like, you know, what they think or believe, it's kind of feels more like a guess than anything else. They're not going to be told if they were right or wrong.
0: Kane Parsons talking about his film Backrooms. Larushka Ivanzadeh, as our critic today, you've already singled out Obsessions. What did you think of Backrooms?
8: Oh, I love Backrooms. It just is a remarkable piece of visionary filmmaking. I feel like part of my soul is still wandering, or my psyche is still wandering the Backrooms. Trapped in there. And it's just, it felt more astonishing because it just felt like the future of film and you're seeing it right now. That he's come from this completely different background than most filmmakers. Most filmmakers, if they were making a short at the age of 16, they'd be doing it as a Hollywood calling card. And Kane Parsons seems to have very little interest, in fact, in making a Hollywood film. If they hadn't approached him, he'd probably still be very happily making his YouTube series. And I think that's what he's continuing to want to do after that.
0: So do you think, because there have been many editorials that are suggesting that these YouTubers are in fact saving cinema, because if you've got 200 million followers on your YouTube channel, a percentage of those are going to go to a movie theatre and see your film on the big screen.
8: Yeah.
0: But the audience is inbuilt. What are your thoughts on this?
8: I think what was lovely is if you went and saw Backrooms on its opening weekend, that most of the audience was made up of young people, which is such a rare thing, and they were packing it out and they were paying a lot of attention to the screen. I think lots of people think that they haven't got that attention span, that will be sitting there on their phones, but actually they were completely captivated by this. And when I saw it with an audience of quite young people, at the end, normally with something like that, because it was an early screening, it'd be full of influences, everyone would be whooping because it was a horror and kind of clapping, and instead of which everyone was just sort of, what was that about? And everyone came out talking and really engaging with the film. It was so interesting.
0: I mean, horror isn't my jam, but I loved the production values and the visuals. And it reminded me so much of Apple TV's Severance. And in fact, the Severance creator, Dan Erickson, has said that the Backrooms phenomenon on the internet inspired some of Severance's setting. And I got the concept of this film, but then when the, let's just call it squelch, because I don't have horror vocabulary. When the squelchy bits arrived, I slightly disengaged. Are those the bits that, as a horror fan, take you to another level?
8: I don't know. I think some horror fans will be a bit disappointed because they'll be expecting more squelchiness and jump scares than they might have got. This is much more a vibe film. It's like an uncanny film. It's a film that sort of creeps under your skin and disturbs you. So it's not an all and out sort of jump out of your seat type film. If you want that, see Obsession, because I jumped out of my seat so much. So hard when I watched Obsession that I actually bit my tongue.
0: Oh my goodness.
8: That should
0: be on the poster, shouldn't it?
8: But yeah, this is a much more sort of unsettling vibe. And yeah, Severance, The Shining, films like Being John Malkovich, all, and David Lynch particularly, all felt like touchstones for me. But I don't know if Kane Parsons has even seen all of those. I don't think they're his sort of cultural touch notes at all.
0: No, exactly. Thank you, Larushka. You're with The Arts Hour and I'm Nikki Beatty. The fictional British spy James Bond began life in the novels of Ian Fleming before being turned into the iconic on-screen 007, depicted by a number of actors, from Sean Connery, the only one in my opinion, to Roger Moore and, most recently, Daniel Craig. What you may not be aware of is that the book versions of James Bond stories have also gone through interpretations and reimaginings. Following Ian Fleming's death, his literary estate has authorised a number of so-called continuation novels, and the latest has been penned by British writer Vaseem Khan. Called Quantum of Menace, it focuses on Q, the code-named agent who provides Bond with state-of-the-art gadgets and spying tech. At this year's Hay Festival in Wales, Vaseem told BBC's Samira Ahmed why he wanted to shine a light on this peripheral character.
14: So Q is booted out of MI6, so it's a contemporary novel. He's about 50 years old. He's a man at sea because he spent 3 decades fighting the evils of the world at MI6, and now he doesn't know what to do with himself. And then he receives a cryptic note from his childhood friend, Peter Napier, who's a quantum computer scientist, hence the title, Quantum of Menace, which draws him back to his small hometown just outside of London. He hasn't been back for 3 decades for a reason that you'll find out if you read the book, because he's not convinced, because Peter has died under mysterious circumstances and Q wants to reinvestigate.
15: So one of the challenges in updating the threat that the hero is dealing with is, you know, it's quantum computing. So how much research went into that?
14: Well, I've been lucky that for the last 2 decades I've worked at

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1: It's going to change the world in profound, exhilarating ways, but also quite frightening ways if the proper precautions aren't taken.
2: Yeah. I want to say, part of the fun of the book is creating Q's backstory. The James Bond is obviously always on his mind. Tell me how you decided to use or to have James Bond's presence, even if it's a mental presence some of the time.
1: Yeah, when they invited me in to talk about this opportunity, they didn't tell me what it was for. So they've got the Ian Fleming's family, they've got a publishing arm. And I went in thinking, you know, has my time come? I know they're auditioning for the next Bond. Is it time for a brown Bond? But it wasn't. I mean, what's Pierce Brosnan got that I haven't got, other than looks and charm? So for me, it was very much a case of trying to create a person who I think most people would be able to relate to, as far as Q is concerned.
2: Now, I gather that the Ian Fleming estate has put trigger warnings in and re-edited aspects of the original novels, the Fleming novels, for their, and it's no secret, dated attitudes to sex and race. And I wonder how you approached writing James Bond characters in modern times without making them unconnected to the originals that people love.
1: Well, I think because my mission on this pun intended, for these books, was to create not spy novels, but contemporary crime novels that would appeal to a broad audience. And because I myself, as a British Asian, who grew up watching James Bond with my dad in particular, my mum was not so much of a fan because every time Bond got amorous on screen, she'd make me change the channel. But for me, I considered it a great honour, and I wanted to show Bond and Q in a way that would appeal to a wide range of people in contemporary, in not just contemporary Britain, but whoever reads sort of this kind of crime fiction.
2: Got to ask, who's your favourite Bond then, of the film ones?
1: I grew up with Roger Moore, so yeah. Roger Moore is my favourite.
2: Excellent.
1: why are we laughing? You smell
2: no,
1: lovely.
2: I know, he was lovely.
3: Sean Connery.
1: Yeah. Well, the one thing I love about Sean Connery was that scene from, I think it's Goldfinger, when he's strapped to the table and Goldfinger is using a laser. And what's amazing about the Bond films is that they are often a showcase for the latest technology. That was the first time lasers were depicted on screen.
4: Vaseem Khan. Our cultural critic this week is Larushka Ivanzadeh. What do you make of so-called continuation novels?
5: I mean, I think they always come across, they come up against that challenge of, do you basically channel the original author and create a pastiche of what you're doing? Mm. Or do you create kind of your own novel using the characters that we all love from those original books? And I guess the best, finest examples are the ones that are going to take a character out of the story. Then it becomes a more literary and interesting thing rather than just keeping the IP alive for the estate.
4: Because they can make the TV series from this, they can make the next film from this.
5: Yeah.
4: Is there a classic character from fiction that you'd like to see reinterpreted by a new writer, or do you just sort of believe they should be left alone?
5: I mean, like, it can be done well.
4: Has it been?
5: I suppose, like, the Wide Sargasso Sea.
4: That was the only example I could come up with, though.
5: Yeah, of the Mad Woman in the Attic from Charlotte Bronte, from Jane
4: My
5: Eyre.
4: Sister played her when I played Jane Eyre.
5: Or the Flashman series. So that was, you know, continuing the bully from Tom Brown's school days and making him the hero of these books.
4: Good example.
5: Maybe from film, taking that sort of, like, he has done with Q, of taking that lesser-known character within a film or a book that you know and seeing that through their eyes. I was thinking of, because we sadly lost Diane Keaton last year, of taking her character, Kay Adams, from The Godfather.
4: Yeah.
5: Because she was that American outsider and seeing that story through her character.
4: Oh, that's a good idea.
5: I'd be really interested in that, as her as the protagonist of the story. Because it's such a male world and that often turns me off all those mafia stories, but her character always fascinated me.
4: That's really interesting. Writing a new James Bond novel is nowhere near as contentious as casting a new Bond for the films. But I am going to ask you, Larushka, who do you think would make a good next James Bond?
5: We've been through so many now, haven't we? Like, Idris Elba has definitely aged out by this point. It's been so long that we've been talking
4: you be
5: about
4: aged
5: it.
4: Aged out then.
5: I know, but maybe you can't, because it depends when you set the new Bond, doesn't
4: exactly.
5: it? I mean, I know Callum Turner, aka the new Mr. Dua Lipa, they got married last week. He is obviously in the running to be the next Bond. You know what? I just sort of feel like maybe it's just time to kill him off altogether. I know, but I was just thinking, like, do you remember when Judi Dench called Bond a dinosaur in GoldenEye? That was in 1995, he was a dinosaur.
4: Was it?
5: And I do feel like, well, maybe now we should just maybe let him rest. Or go back to

0: super young, because they have those Charlie Higson books about the young Bond.
1: Series of five books.
0: So you could have like
1: schoolboy
0: Bond.
1: That's going to be for children.
0: Yeah, and it's going to be more like a TV series, perhaps.
1: Yeah, exactly. Thank you so much, Larushka. That's it for part one of the show, but don't go away. Still to come, I'll be talking to Mexican-American filmmaker Alex Kawam. We'll hear from actor Leah Woodall and Heated Rivalries creator Rachel Reed. The Arts Hour is back after this.
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1: Still to come on The Arts Hour with me, Nikki Beatty, I talk to the Mexican-American filmmaker Alex Kawam about his new horror movie, The Remedy. We hear from the Canadian writer of Heated Rivalries, Rachel Reed, and there's Belarusian jazz. 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
7: BBC News with Lisa Costello. Armenians are voting in a parliamentary election with the contest seen as a choice between moving the country closer to Europe or remaining with Russia's sphere of influence. The party of the Prime Minister, Nikol Pashinyan, is expected to win most of the votes, but not enough for a majority. The US military says it's shot down two Iranian attack drones over the Strait of Hormuz, despite a supposed ceasefire. The news follows a wave of Iranian strikes earlier on Saturday, targeting Bahrain and Kuwait. Ukrainian officials say a Russian drone has hit a storage facility for spent nuclear fuel near the Chernobyl nuclear plant. They said a resulting fire was extinguished and no injuries were reported. Nigerian politicians say the Islamist group Boko Haram has freed more than 400 people kidnapped earlier this year from a village in the northeastern state of Borno. It's not immediately clear how their freedom was secured. Kosovo is holding its third parliamentary election in just over a year. The new poll was forced after the six-month-old parliament failed to elect a new president by the deadline set for the end of April. Pope Leo is celebrating open-air mass in the Spanish capital, Madrid, which the organisers say is being attended by 1.2 million people. Before the service, he travelled through the huge crowds in the Popemobile, waving to onlookers and blessing babies. Iran's World Cup squad is due to arrive in Mexico today amidst a row over visas and access to the stadiums where they'll play their matches. All three of Iran's first-round games are in the United States, but players have been told they have to fly in and out of the country on the same day. BBC News.
1: Welcome back to The Arts Hour from the BBC World Service with me, Nikki Beatty. And if you've only just joined us, in the first half of the show, we heard from British actor and first-time director Kristin Scott Thomas, American YouTuber Kane Parsons, whose horror movie Backrooms is really making history, and author Vaseem Khan, who's written a new James Bond novel. Our cultural critic, Larushka Ivanzadeh, is still with me in the studio, where I'm delighted to say we will be joined by the filmmaker Alex Kawam to talk about his new horror movie, The Remedy, very shortly. But first, Heated Rivalries might be set on ice, but it's one of the hottest TV series on air. Get it? You'll meet Shane, who's Canadian, and Ilya, a Russian. Good-looking young players on rival ice hockey teams in North America. off the rink, they are infatuated with each other. Brave stuff to put on TV when gay sportsmen who are out are few and far between. The series, written and directed by Jacob Tierney, follows them through a decade of yearning and secret assignations. And the show has made international stars out of Hudson Williams and Connor Story, who were, prior to the series dropping, jobbing waiters. But the person who dreamt it all up is a woman, Canadian author Rachel Reid, whose sexually explicit novels have now sold in their many millions. She spoke to the BBC's Kirsty Walk, who asked the writer whether she's been surprised by the huge global success of the TV adaptation.
8: I definitely know from being an author for about a decade now that not every story is for everyone. And I thought most people would be very dismissive of this show, you know, because I did think it was very niche. It's a very unlikely hit. It is sexually explicit. It is a queer romance. It is about hockey. It's Canadian. It's fairly low budget. It has unknown actors. Like, it shouldn't be a hit by any stretch of the imagination. It was based on books that were largely unknown, which, like, with a cult following. It's just like there's nothing about it that should be a hit, but it is. And that was very satisfying to see.
9: So going back to the start, what was the inspiration of this idea that you wanted to create books about this rivalry on ice and this kind of rivalry that spilled over into personal lives?
8: I think rivalries in sports are very, very fun. I mean, there was one, especially in the mid-2000s and on, between Sidney Crosby and Alexander Ovechkin that really created this... I don't know, it was like these two teams, Pittsburgh Penguins and Washington Capitals, for the people that don't follow hockey. It created a massive rivalry between those two teams just because they had these two superstars who were both supposed to be like untouchable, and they kind of entered the league around the same time, around the same age. I just thought it'd be fun to write a book about that kind of thing, the specific pressures that would be on those people in the rivalry while they're also just trying to generally make their sports career better and achieve all their goals.
9: I mean, why ice hockey, apart from that you're Canadian, of course, but what was it about ice hockey that really captivated you?
8: I think I was pretty fascinated by how violent it was, how dangerous it was. I mean, here in Canada, it's such a massive cultural thing that you almost feel left out if you're not watching it. So I think I also just kind of generally had a desire as a kid to be like one of the boys and feel like a way to get in there. I don't know if it worked, but then I ended up knowing probably more about hockey than any of the boys.
9: Yes. And Jacob Tierney is working in the second series based on two other books. So what can we expect in the relationships? You've got the Long Game book plus the book Common Goal.
8: So the Long Game continues Ilya and Shane's relationship. They're still hiding. They're still playing on separate teams. They're still kind of grabbing time wherever they can. It's just that there's, you know, other problems that come up now with their relationship because now they have to kind of navigate an actual relationship with another person. So new difficulties.
1: Rachel Reid. Larushka. Why do you think heated rivalries, having been moderately successful but niche, as these explicit novels, has been such a hit as a TV show?
0: I know, it does seem extraordinary, does it? You say very niche, and also the wisdom is that apparently Gen Z don't even like seeing very explicit sex on screen, and yet it's been a huge hit. But I think it's not about the explicit nature of it, it's the erotic nature of the yearning and the desire, and then the build-up and the tension behind the scenes to those explicit scenes that has really captured people's
1: imagination. So this was interesting because it seems many women find gay erotica and the gay erotica in this series really appealing. Why is that surprising to certain people?
0: Yeah, well, you wouldn't think that it would be because you'd think, well, that's about male desire.
1: Yeah.
0: But I think it allows women to, they're seeing, if they're straight women, they're enjoying seeing the very attractive men, but also to put themselves in that position of that feeling of being desired, but without all the baggage that comes with seeing a woman on screen, perhaps, and imagining all the sort of, you know, I suppose the sort of power dynamics and sexism that might come with that, and that sort of seeing a heterosexual relationship, instead of which it's sort of freed into this more fantasy zone.
1: Yeah.
0: They can have that very different gaze on it.
1: Thank you so much, Larushka. You're listening to The Arts Hour from the BBC World Service. Let's turn from steamy to chilling now as we turn The Arts Hour spotlight onto our guest today, Mexican-American filmmaker Alex Kawam. His latest film, The Remedy, has its world premiere, or premiere as you would say, Alex, at this year's London South by Southwest Festival. It's a supernatural, psychological and quite squelchy horror film that explores in part the dangerous consequences of tampering with forces beyond our understanding. Jason, a devoted but exhausted son, cares for his terminally ill mother, Maria, in a state of increasing isolation and emotional strain. He's sleep deprived and overwhelmed and has really vivid nightmares. At the same time, his sister Rachel returns home after being released from psychiatric care. Convinced that a malevolent presence has taken root within the house, she turns to forbidden spiritual practices in an attempt to protect their family. And then there's the potion.
10: With precise, repeated doses of my ancient herbal formula, these spirits take hold of any disease and find with it.
1: The actor, Doug Jones. Where did the idea for The Remedy actually come from, Alex?
11: This come from because originally we had another film planned, but it was not taking, you know, place. So me and Daniel, who is the writer of the film.
1: Daniel Kuhlman.
11: We talked about it and it was like, you know what? We both have, you know, family members who have going through this like complicated, you know, illness or whatnot. So we wanted to express that in a horror film. But obviously, you know, to have the essence of like what it is to for families to go all the way in to do everything they can in their power to save their families. But also, you know, in the horror genre, gothic world. And I think we did a interesting piece. I'm excited.
1: So why did you set it in 1988 in California?
11: I'm a big fan of the 80s. I love the 80s. I feel like it's one of the best.
1: Were you born in the 80s?
11: No. I was born in the 90s. But, you know, while growing up, you know, my brother was born in the 80s. So I have a lot of influence of, you know, cinema, my music, my parents. So I love that trend of, you know, the VHS and the whole, I don't know, I'm a nostalgic, if you want to call me like that. And I think it's more interesting that than 2000-something story.
1: So Jason is a son who will do almost anything to save his dying mother. Can you tell us a bit more about how grief, guilt and love plays a role in this film?
11: Yeah, so this is based on something that, like I said, happened to us, you know, privately in different scenarios. And I think Jason, the intensity of like trying to help the mom, you know, he takes pills also to be able to sleep. But there's a point that he can't sleep and then he starts to like drink. So it's a lot of like psychological and a lot of like tension in terms of like how this disease also affects the families, right? There's a lot of traumas that both characters have, Jason and Rachel.
1: Yes.
11: Society really pushes us to a corner, right? Of like, this is the way you have to be. This is the way. Because, you know, the sister gets episodes throughout the film.
1: Episodes of poor mental health.
11: Correct. So essentially, like, the sister, she hasn't been hurt, you know? So it's kind of like, we wanted to also talk about that, which is mental illness and all these things. And how society, they don't pay attention to it or they ignore it in a way. And then Jason, which he's having all these like spirals and you don't know what's real and what's not real.
1: Yeah.
11: It's a cool like game.
1: Yes.
11: Like ping pong.
1: The title is The Remedy, but in horror, the cure is often worse than the disease. What does this film suggest about our willingness to accept really quite dangerous solutions when we're desperate to help someone?
11: Yeah, I mean, it's like I said, like you do everything in your end to help others, even if you don't know how to. And I think we've all been there. Like one of my grandmothers, she was very ill with emphysema, you know.
1: Mm-hmm. And emphysema, yeah.
11: And she got more sick and, you know, we did everything. She was in the hospital for 2 months. It was very, very bad.
1: Oh.
11: And my dad, who is a doctor, he tried everything, and my grandfather too. And they couldn't save her. I mean, it was so advanced, the illness. But I saw them, you know, I saw them like punishing themselves, like, it's our fault. And I was like, it's not your fault. And and that was when I was a kid.
1: So that must have been traumatic for you.
11: Yeah.
1: The family home that you are in, that the film is set in, it's both beautiful and ugly.
11: Yeah.
1: So the set design is busy, it's cluttered, it's dark. There are lots of things everywhere, heavy old furniture and throne chairs and damask fabrics. Tell me about your vision for this house.
11: I wanted a house that was very old, but very rustic, but also like with these pieces, elements of like weirdness.
1: Mm.
11: And in LA, there's, you know, old houses. But when we did scouting and I saw this house, I was like, OK, it has the is the house, but we got to put like, you know, these paintings here and there. So I spoke to my production designer, Christine Mulli, and I was like, hey, I really want to go weird in terms of we have like animals. We have like paintings. Also, he's going through the trauma. So a good big element of the film is the art, you know, in the walls and everything. And I feel like we did something really interesting that it gives you like the weirdness, but also like, oh, it's a beautiful home. No? So I love the house. You know, it's I'm a horror guy.
1: You're a horror guy.
11: Yeah.
1: You come from Mexican and Lebanese cultural traditions. And they are both traditions that are rich in family, faith, healing, and the unseen world. So did any of those influences make their way into The Remedy?
11: Yes, absolutely. You know, we in Mexico, we embrace the death, you know, El Día de Muertos, Day of the Dead, and I love it. I love how we, you know, we respect the death, but also we're happy in the sense of like, you know, they're resting and we're celebrating them. And I feel like that plays a, you know, very good role in all my movies because I feel like that's part of my culture.
1: Yeah.
11: And then the Lebanese side is the same thing, just because. So my great grandfather was Catholic and then he moved to Mexico. I have no idea why, but he moved there and that's where my family started to grow.
1: Right.
11: And then, yeah, we're Catholic. Obviously, we're very conservative in that sense.
1: Mm-hmm.
11: So it plays a big role in everything that I do. My mom would be proud of this.
1: Oh, really? Oh, sure. Good.
11: Or my dad.
1: So your previous film, Failure, was technically audacious. It all unfolded in a single take. What was the creative challenge that kept you awake at night for this film?
11: Oh, that's a good question. Because that one was, it was like life, you know, 87 minutes, like nobody can do a mistake. And I love it. I love Wonders because it's just very organic and it's very real. I feel this one, it was the whole opposite. We were showing so many scenes every day. Mm. We had 220 scenes in the script. So I'm going the opposite. Instead of like not cutting, I'm cutting a lot.
1: Yes.
11: And it's a lot. It's a lot to be like shooting a lot of scenes. But also for the actors, the challenge to like I said, hey, Alex, like, hey, we shot scene 29 and we're scene 109. What is my mental state? Like, where am I?
1: Mm.
11: You got to cheer your cast because it's a whole game of emotions and it's not easy, right, in this house. So I feel like that was the main challenge. The main challenge was to keep the essence, even though we were jumping in time, like back and forth.
1: But I mean, when you say you were jumping back in time, back and forth in time, film is not shot chronologically or very rarely. It's not shot in order of the film's story.
11: Of course.
1: You shoot according to if there are scenes to be shot in a kitchen across a 2.5 hour film. All the filming that has to be done in that kitchen is done consecutively.
11: Yes.
1: So that you use that set and location and then you can pull it down and move on to the next one. So you are always, as an actor on films in multiple room locations, having to think, okay, now this is the part of the film where I'm depressed.
11: Exactly.
1: So you really have to know your material.
11: Yes.
1: Emotionally.
11: Like. Yes, absolutely. And like I said, it was so many scenes. Like, for example, he's cooking the eggs and the eggs are perfect. And then the next scene is he's cooking the eggs and they're all messed up. And then he's drinking and then he's happy. He's hugging. And then he's very like upset. So it's one of those things that we have so many, many, many, many scenes in the kitchen, in the living room, in the rooms that I feel like I love the experience, but at the same time, I miss my wonders.
1: One is meaning one take. And what do you think horror can reveal about human nature that other genres struggle to reach in terms of cinema?
11: I feel like it's, you know, I don't want to give it like this, but humans are animals in a way. And what I love about horror is stays with you. You see the raw of what a human can do. For example, Texas Chainsaw Massacre, I love that film. It's one of my favorite films. In that film, when I saw it when I was a kid, I was not supposed to see it.
1: I was about to say, what kind of parents do you have?
11: No, they didn't know.
1: Same here.
11: And so I love that film because it really stayed with me. I have these images where in other genres, I've seen movies that they mark me, but in a different way. So I feel like human condition in horror, it's really a thing, right? That is shown on the screen.
1: Alex Kowam, thank you so very much. And if you like what you heard, seek out The Remedy when it hits theatres later this year. And we love to hear from you when you've seen, read, listened to or experienced something that you want to share with the world. So do email theartshour@bbc.co.uk. You're listening to The Arts Hour from the BBC World Service. Leo Woodall is a British actor whose star is on the rise. He played Renee Zellweger's youthful fling in Bridget Jones' Mad About the Boy, the hero in the Netflix film One Day, and he stole much of the attention in the second series of the hit TV show The White Lotus as the resort's womanizer, who's also rather partial to older men. He can currently be seen on the big screen playing the lead in the film Tuna. He plays a young piano prodigy whose career ambitions are destroyed by a rare hearing condition. Taken under the wing of an old family friend, played by double Oscar winner Dustin Hoffman, he makes a modest living as a piano tuner until his ability to hear the faintest sounds makes him useful to local gangsters. Leo Woodall spoke to the BBC's Nick Grimshaw.
12: So in Tuna, I played Nicky White, and he has a condition called hyperacusis, which, you know, years prior to when you meet him, had basically forced him to stop playing the piano, which he was gifted at doing. And he now just tunes pianos in these sort of mansions in the tri-state area mm-hmm. with his sort of uncle and boss, played by Dustin Hoffman.
13: Excuse me?
14: Yes, ma'am?
13: The toilet's leaking. I'll give you an extra 100.
15: What'd she say?
16: She wants us to fix the toilet.
15: We're piano tuners. We fix pianos.
13: 200.
15: 500, we'll talk.
17: Dustin Hoffman is, I mean, you're fantastic, but Dustin Hoffman is yeah. so fantastic. He's really good, isn't he? I love the characters that he plays as well, because I love, like, an old complaining man.
12: Yeah.
17: Like,
12: yeah.
17: I really love that.
12: Yeah.
17: Like someone that's like long in the tooth.
12: Yeah, a rambler.
17: Yeah, I love it.
12: Yeah.
17: I love that sort of guy. And how did you learn from going to work with someone like Dustin Hoffman? Come on.
12: Oh, man. I mean, there was so much to learn, but I wanted to be as much of a sponge as possible. Mm-hmm. But I also, you know, we were at work. I didn't want to constantly poke him and ask for tips and advice. He kind of treats every take like it's a rehearsal. Which right. means he just kind of throws everything at the wall
17: uh-huh.
12: and most of it sticks. There probably would be like a 5.5 hour cut of this movie if there could be of just Dustin Hoffman bits.
17: When you get the script, did you know Dustin Hoffman was going to be in it?
12: Yes. I don't know if it was official, but right. it was close.
17: So they sort of dangled the Dustin carrot.
12: Yeah, and I got the Dustin carrot. I don't know. The carrot was dangling.
17: Yeah.
12: And I got to, you know, read the script with him in mind, uh-huh. which was, you know, fun and useful.
17: Mm-hmm. And then I guess your breakthrough role was White Lotus, which was just had everything great about telly. It's got, you know, glamour and satire and discomfort, and it's sort of an icky, brilliant watch as well. Was it quite surreal as it felt to watch when you were in that? And did you have any idea of how it was going to blow? I guess the first series had been a huge success.
12: I knew that it was a needle mover. I knew that it was a big deal to be part of it, but I didn't really know what the knock-on effect really would be. Certainly didn't know that everybody watches it.
17: No, like, truly.
12: Like, literally everybody watches it.
17: Yeah, and I guess it's, like, one of those things that's just, like, discussed, you know, endlessly on the internet.
12: Like, and, like, the demographic, it amazed me how, you know, teenagers and 80-year-olds would come up to me and talk about the show, which is pretty rare, I think.
17: Yeah, I bet. Kind of touches all bases, absolutely. Yeah. And then another thing I wanted to talk to you about, with speaking of range, is you're going to be doing a new Lord of the Rings film, Gollum, The Hunt for Gollum, is the film. I know we can't talk about it in depth right now.
12: Yeah, I mean, I know it's going to be a huge deal for any Lord of the Rings fans, and hopefully for any newcomers, it'll stand up by itself, and Andy Serkis is directing, and so, you know, he's already got that Lord of the Rings sort of blood in him. And I'm such a huge fan of the movies that this is like a boyhood dream for me.
17: Yeah, I bet. That's mad.
12: I get to
17: congratulations.
12: Go to New Zealand and ride a horse.
17: Have you done it?
12: Kill an orc.
17: Has it started?
12: Not yet.
17: Oh, well, massive congratulations on that.
1: Leo Woodall, and the film is Tuna. Larushka, tell us what you thought about the film.
0: Oh, it's a terrific little film. It's definitely one that you should seek out, particularly when it comes onto streaming, I'd say. And what makes it so good, as well as the performances, is it's so many films rolled into one. I love a film that starts in one way and then becomes a totally different film. So it starts as this kind of like very easygoing, laid-back family drama, sort of buddy comedy between Leah Widow's character and Dustin Hoffman's character. And then it sort of evolves into a heist thriller. It's sort of a drama about artistry. And it's a surprisingly sweet romance as well.
1: Ah, that's good.
0: And it's got the young and the old. It's got all the different generations in it. Yeah, lovely sort of performance from Leo Woodall. I mean, this is the film that will make him into a Hollywood star.
1: Oh, do you think so?
0: I think it's, you know, it's got that qualities perhaps of, well, Brad Pitt, but also I was thinking obviously Riz Ahmed, because it reminds you a bit of Sound of Metal.
1: Ah, well, I was going to come to that as well, because films about and from the deaf communities have struck real chords with people and critics recently. So the Oscar-winning Coda, and then, yes, Riz Ahmed in The Sound of Metal. Why do you think that is? What's going on here?
0: Maybe it is about the deafness aspect, or the hard of hearing aspect, and that as an identity. I suppose the difference is, rather than seeing it as a disability, which we might have seen in previous sort of Hollywoodizations of deafness.
1: Yeah.
0: But I think it's also about sound, and I think it's foregrounding sound and working out that radical sound design can create such amazing experiential cinema. So in Tuna, the sound designer is Johnny Byrne, who also did The Zone of Interest, which was amazing ambient sound to convey that kind of the industry.
1: The sound was everything.
0: Next to the death camps in the Nazi death camps. And here in Tuna, you really feel that you're almost experiencing the world through the Leah Woodall character's, well, through his ears. Mm-hmm. So when he winces, when he has got this hypersensitivity to sound, when you hear a loud noise, you wince in the cinema along with him. And it's very, it's very absorbing.
1: Thank you, Larushka. Finally, on today's Arts Hour, Belarusian jazz. Soyuz are an outfit originally from Belarus's capital, Minsk, who are now based in Poland's capital, Warsaw, and they recorded their latest album, Croc, in Sao Paulo, Brazil. Soyuz recently performed live on the BBC for Giles Peterson, and here's a taste of that session. I'll let the band introduce themselves.
14: Hello, it's a pleasure to be here, and thank you for inviting us. I'm Alex Chumok, and here are my bandmates, Mikita Arlov, Igor Vishnevsky, and Albert Karch. I'm a producer, and I'm coming up with ideas, and I'm like composing songs and arranging them, and we started that with Mikita, and we did that for 9 years, 9 years already. And then we moved to Poland in 2022, and we met Albert and Igor shortly after, and incorporated them into the band. Now we have this live version of Soyuz, which is like a different dimension, a different world. Albert and Igor, they are very much from the improvisational scene. We always had these moments of like improvisation in between songs, so that was part of Soyuz from the day one. Now we have this component even more solid.
18: The more we play, the more it sort of morphs into a new sound, I feel, without even talking about it so much. We just naturally pushed into some new directions.
14: Now I feel like that Soyuz, with these musicians, we can do pretty much everything stylistically and it will still sound like Soyuz.
18: Next we're performing Nietzsche, which is a song about dreams

the music of Soyuz, and that's it for this week's Arts Hour. Thank you for your ears, and thank you to both my guests, Alex Kawam and Larushka Ivanzade. For now, from me, Nikki Bedi, studio managers Jackie Marjoram and Neva Masirian, and producers Nikki Paxman and Kieran Birmingham. See you next week.

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0: You like to be engaged, not enraged. 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
0: Miami. 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
5: When the Pope released his AI encyclical, the co-founder of Anthropic sat beside him and gave a speech.
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5: How Anthropic markets itself as a moral leader. From WNYC in New York, this is On the Media. I'm Brooke Gladstone.
8: And I'm Michael Owinger. Also on this week's show, we visit an Epstein Files reading room displaying printouts of 3.5 million files, 17,000 pounds of evidence.
9: The first printer that we sent this project to came back and said, we work with a lot of lawyers. We're really worried that if they find out that we printed this, they're not going to work with us anymore.
8: It's all coming up after this.
10: Live from NPR News in Washington, I'm Windsor Johnston. Legislation that would limit President Trump's power to continue directing military action against Iran is heading to the Senate. The House voted last week to invoke the War Powers Act. NPR's Ron Elving reports the bill passed with the help of a few Republicans.
11: This week, four members of the Republican majority crossed the aisle to vote with the Democrats and invoke the War Powers Act on Iran. This is legislation that's been on the books since the wind down from the Vietnam War, and it requires congressional approval after an overseas deployment has lasted 60 days. We're way past that with the war on Iran, but past efforts to invoke the act have fallen short. This time, with the margin of majority down to the fingers of one hand, the defection of four Republicans was enough. Now we'll see if the Senate follows through.
10: That's NPR's Ron Elving reporting. Iran is accusing the U.S. of discriminatory treatment and violating its obligations as a World Cup host for refusing visas to some of its football team's delegation. The BBC's Jacob Evans reports.
12: There's less than a week to go until the World Cup kicks off, but the Iranian squad have already relocated their base from Arizona to the Mexican border city of Tijuana. Now, according to Tehran's ambassador to Mexico, the team will not be allowed to enter the US until match day and will have to leave the very same day. The revelation came after Iranian media said at least a dozen members of the team's support staff had been refused US visas. Iran's embassy in Turkey said the move represented the worst possible form of politically biased interference in sport and called on football's governing body to intervene.
10: The BBC's Jacob Evans reporting. The World Cup kicks off Thursday in Mexico City. Voters in Peru are electing a new president today. Polls indicate most people are deeply unhappy with the stark far left versus the far right choice. Simeon Tagle has more from Lima.
13: For the third time in the last four elections, Peruvians face a polarizing choice of presidential candidates. Far-right candidate Keiko Fujimori or a far-left opponent, Roberto Sanchez. The election comes after years of political chaos, runaway corruption, and rising street crime. Many voters blame the outgoing scandal-racked Congress, dominated by Keiko's Popular Force Party. She is promising to build maximum security prisons and send the army into the streets. Sanchez, a member of that Congress, plans to nationalize large chunks of the economy and curb imports. The tightly contested election is expected to be decided by the unusually high number of undecided voters who are dissatisfied with both candidates. For NPR News, I'm Simeon Tagle in Lima, Peru.
10: This is NPR News in Washington. Police and anti-ICE protesters clashed again late Saturday night outside an immigration detention center in northern New Jersey. Immigration advocacy groups say the detainees inside the private prison have been on a hunger strike since May. 1 month after winning the Kentucky Derby, Golden Tempo once again set the pace, capturing the third leg of the Triple Crown. Aaron Shello Levine with member station WAMC was at the Saratoga Racecourse in upstate New York, the temporary home to the Belmont Stakes since 2024.
0: The three-year-old colt again made history, coming from behind to win Saturday's Belmont Stakes. That made Golden Tempo a two-leg Triple Crown race champion this season, after not running the Preakness Stakes 5 weeks ago. In the first leg in May, trainer Cherie DeVoe became the first woman to win the Kentucky Derby, a race Golden Tempo won from the back of the pack. This weekend's victory came on home turf for DeVoe, as the Belmont was run for the third and final time in her hometown of Saratoga Springs, while its usual downstate home undergoes a $500 million renovation. Local track regular Ann Carey said she bet on DeVoe's horse.
2: Yeah, you gotta really go for the Saratoga ones. Although we like them all.
0: For NPR News, I'm Aaron Shello Levine in Saratoga Springs.
10: The NBA Finals shift to New York on Monday. The Knicks hold a 2-0 lead over the Spurs. I'm Windsor Johnston, NPR News in Washington.
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5: From WNYC in New York, this is On the Media. I'm Brooke Gladstone.
8: And I'm Michael Lowinger. On Tuesday of this week, yet another executive order.
15: Trump just signed an executive order this morning centered on government access to advanced artificial intelligence.
16: It lays the foundation out for federal testing of the world's most powerful AI systems before they're publicly released. Now, the testing would rely on voluntary collaboration from the nation's top AI companies.
8: This after earlier in the week, one company became the front runner in the race to become the AI startup that rules them all.
17: Anthropic has filed what's likely to be one of the largest IPOs in history. By filing, Anthropic has leapfrogged its rival OpenAI.
18: We reported just last week that Anthropic closed a massive financing of $65 billion, $965 billion valuation, almost $1 trillion.
19: Anthropic has built what many in the industry and many users consider the best-in-class AI product.
8: Brian Merchant is a technology journalist and author of the book and newsletter, Blood in the Machine.
19: Their Claude chatbot is one of the favored chatbots anywhere, especially for commercial use, for automating work functions, especially software coding. Whereas OpenAI has been dabbling in consumer chatbots, in video generation with its Sora app that's now recently shuttered. You name it, and OpenAI is in it. And probably key to sort of outmaneuvering OpenAI more recently, Anthropic has really leaned into their reputation as the safer and more ethical AI company.
8: How did Anthropic get this brand as the ethical AI company?
19: Anthropic began when Dario Amodei, the now CEO and former employee of OpenAI, left the company, citing ethical concerns with Sam Altman's managerial behavior. So he leaves and resolves to found a more ethical, a more safety-focused AI lab from the beginning. They are hiring safety researchers, AI ethics people.
8: And they got another bump of press coverage in late February, when Anthropic had a big dispute with the U.S. military. Anthropic had a major contract with the Pentagon, but the U.S. government said they would stop using Anthropic's technology because of the company's red lines, that they wouldn't spy on Americans or let their tech be used in autonomous weapons. Walk us through how that moment was like metabolized by the media.
19: The press kind of presents Anthropic as taking the ethical route.
20: Anthropic is imposing another level of morality or control on the use of its technology, which is part of its sort of MO.
21: You know, they are taking the moral high ground here and clearly have a set of red lines
20: for how they feel their technology should or shouldn't be used.
8: They stood up to Pete Hegseth.
19: Exactly. And then they are served this absolute gift of Sam Altman running to Hegseth and the Department of War saying, ooh, we'll do it. We'll take this contract where we'll surveil Americans and lend our technology to autonomous killing machines. In truth, yeah, maybe there's this red line, but Anthropic is partnering with Palantir. It's lending technology to companies that are building mass surveillance apparatuses already. Anthropic is working with the government in the first place, with the Department of War. It was involved in providing technology that led to the capture and kidnapping of Maduro and in the bombing campaigns of Iran. That's not hidden information. But the fact that they say, oh, well, we won't do these things, suddenly they look like the good guys.
8: In April, Anthropic announced a new artificial intelligence model that it said was too powerful to be released to the broader public. They started by just offering it to a handful of executives, though they're starting to expand. You say this garnered them reams of credulous press coverage.
19: Yeah.
8: Break it down.
19: To me, this is the most sort of nakedly staged event. This is the clearest example of Anthropic's ethics slop. They make this big show of withholding a model that they say is too dangerous for public consumption. Like, oh, we've built this model, Mythos, and it's so powerful that if we gave it to the public, then it could collapse the entire cybersecurity infrastructure of the world's digital systems as we know it. So we have to hold on to it. We're doing the ethical thing. And to kind of my surprise at this point, the media did, by and large, by their line. And I'm just going to read a couple headlines that I pulled from the New York Times here. You can't use this AI. Claude Mythos preview is dangerous, Anthropic said. We explain the risks. Here's another one, also just from the New York Times. Anthropic claims its new AI model, Mythos, is a cybersecurity, quote, reckoning. This is actually kind of a classic move that AI companies have made even before the AI boom really heated up.
8: It sounds so much like Sam Altman saying, please regulate us.
19: Yeah.
8: This technology, if it falls in the wrong hands, will like end civilization as we know it.
19: Anthropic gets to have it both ways. It gets to look like it's built this transformative, totally disruptive technology that could change everything. And if we're not careful, destroy it too. But you can just kind of hear the CFOs around the world kind of salivating, you know, what could it automate if it can do this? What kind of jobs could it replace if it can collapse world infrastructure? And that's the point. They want to feed this continuing hunger for the most powerful AI systems.
8: Yeah, you say that narrative plays a really important role in attracting the interest of VC and raising money. Can you give some other examples of that?
19: The biggest example is the entire concept of AGI, or artificial general intelligence, which was, at least in the early years of the AI boom, the goal of all of the companies to achieve AGI, which is a system that is as smart as a human nominally, but is defined when you look at their charters as a system that can do most meaningful work of a human worker. If you're hoping to raise enough capital to compete with one of these giants that are worth over $1 trillion, like Google and Apple and Microsoft, you need a story that's going to generate tens of billions of dollars of investment. So you need the biggest story. And so there's all these factors contributing to the story, not just being, oh, we're going to build a product and we hope people like it and we think they're going to buy it, to we're going to build the be-all, end-all, automate every job machine, and you want to get in on the ground floor.
8: Just to point out the irony here, on one hand, Anthropic is raising money on this, we're the ethical AI company. And on the other, they're also benefiting from the hype of the major consequences that would come with realizing their sales pitch, replacing human workers, and all of the negative consequences that would have on our society. This contradiction came to a head at the Vatican last month. Anthropic co-founder Chris Ola said this at the press event where the Pope released his much talked about encyclical.
6: There is a real possibility that AI will displace human labor at a very large scale. If that happens, supporting those displaced will be a moral imperative of historic proportions. How will we ensure that the gains of AI are shared globally? We do not have a mechanism for this. It is an unsolved problem. And it is the kind of problem the church has historically refused to let the world ignore.
8: I heard you snickering. Why does this make you laugh? This is a serious problem.
19: Yeah. Well, to me, this is such a great example of AI executive brain, because we have historically proven policy tools that are actually pretty good at redistributing some of the wealth and power that's concentrated among a certain group of people with everybody else. They're called taxes. And just because AI companies don't really like that idea, they don't like the concept of being taxed, doesn't mean they don't exist. There are some pretty low-hanging fruit solutions here that you could talk about.
8: You read Pope Leo XIV's 42,000 words on this topic. What did you think of it?
19: It's actually a really fascinating and rich document. And I think the important things to know about it are that Pope Leo kind of views it as a continuation of or comment on the previous Pope Leo, Leo XIII, his famous encyclical Rerum Novarum, which was written and released in 1891. It's viewed as this transformative document in Catholic history, as it really marks the beginning of the Catholic tradition of social teaching. And it's primarily concerned with the impact of the Industrial Revolution and how the industrialists are treating workers in the wake of this time of great tumultuous change, the rapid concentration of wealth, the rise of machinery, and so many human workers sort of falling under the gears. And it makes this argument that in order to truly be a good Christian, to have the time and the space and the spiritual capacity to live with God, you also have to have your material conditions met, right? You can't be suffering. And therefore, the church decides that every human is worthy of dignity. Every human worker should be protected, even if that means sort of state intervention to get there. So Pope Leo XIV takes a lot of this framework and then moves it into the modern era, the AI era. Let me even just quote him here. Leo writes that the fundamental dignity of each person is neither acquired nor earned, nor does it need to be justified. It's not, oh, is he working hard enough? Or is he better than AI? Is he worse than AI? What's his productivity output? No, like the dignity is inherent. It's pretty powerful stuff.
8: Timnit Gebru, who's an AI ethics expert, she previously worked at Google, she wrote on LinkedIn calling this sort of PR event Vatican washing, like greenwashing, allowing Anthropic to kind of robe itself in the holiness of the Pope's righteous criticism of this industry and the harm it might cause. She wrote, "The Vatican could have told Anthropic to stop stealing data, exploiting labor, killing the environment, deceiving us with anthropomorphic designs, and lying about product capabilities. Instead, they partnered with them, like partnering with the Sackler family to discuss the harms of Oxy."
19: Yeah, she did not hold back there. I think that's absolutely correct. They chose to have Anthropic there and speak out. An AI executive, a billionaire, presenting the AI company's take on the whole affair. They could have had a worker who's lost his job to AI, or a content moderator who has developed PTSD looking at some truly horrific stuff that AI is outputting, but is working for dollars a day to make these systems work. It was a huge public relations coup for Anthropic, getting to be there, co-signing this document of great moral authority. I think it should bother us that just days later, Anthropic ran home and announced the biggest funding round yet, and that their company's now worth almost $1 trillion on the back of all of this sort of performative moral hand-wringing.
8: Do you think there's political appetite in the United States for the type of political intervention that the encyclical calls for?
19: If it's not here right now, it's on the way. I think there's a rapidly growing demand for political action against this yawning inequality that we're seeing get entrenched.
8: Yeah, I think of the image of an American executive at a commencement speech preaching AI to classes of graduating college seniors.
1: The rise of artificial intelligence is the next industrial revolution.
8: And the boos they get.
1: Struck a chord. May I finish?
3: It just feels like both a temperature check of this moment, but also kind of foreshadowing of the political battles to come. How do you think we should be talking about our future that doesn't just do the kind of PR work that the companies are looking for?
19: There are a lot of great critical journalists covering this stuff, folks like 404 Media and Wired. I have a series of work that I do called AI Killed My Job. And the whole goal is to assess the claims of the AI CEOs by talking to the workers, right? Like, that's how we know what's actually happening. And most of the time, if you talk to someone who's at a workplace that has been heavily saturated with AI, they'll have a much more nuanced story to tell than just, yep, it took my job. You hear stories about how, yeah, they talk about AI a lot and they force us all to use it, but we don't actually see a whole lot of gains. In fact, there's been a lot of talk in just the last couple of weeks about whether or not AI is actually providing the return on investment that was promised. And you have big firms like Uber saying, I think we're going to scale back. Amazon saying, I think we might have to scale back. We also need, I think, more focus on the financial balance sheets about what's actually going on behind the scenes here. They've gotten so much money by telling these wild stories without having a concrete business plan to put forward, to the extent that Sam Altman has said early on.
21: We have no idea how we may one day generate revenue. We have made a soft promise to investors that once we've built this sort of generally intelligent system, basically we will ask it to figure out a way to generate an investment return for you.
19: That was the plan. People did kind of laugh at him in the room, and he said, no.
21: You can laugh. It's all right. But it is what I actually believe is going to happen.
19: For all of the fascinating technology and all of the breakthroughs and all of the disruption that this has caused, it is built first and foremost on this story. And we need journalists who are going to continue to sort of dig in to what lies beyond the story.
3: Brian, thanks for doing this work.
19: Oh, thanks so much for having me.
3: Brian Merchant is author of the book Blood in the Machine.
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5: This is On the Media. I'm Brooke Gladstone.
3: And I'm Michael Loewinger. Not long after the release of the Pope's encyclical, a rumor started to spread on social media that his missive on AI may have been written using AI. The fact-checking site Snopes

0: 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At Dogs, Inc. in Palmetto, Florida, Beyond the Dark reveals how guide and service dogs bring hope to those who need it most. 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
1: Spoke to the author of the column over text message.
2: Wahine Vara is the author of the book Searches, Selfhood in the Digital Age. She's been tracking how AI has been creeping into reporting, writing, even literature.
1: She told me that she hadn't actually copied and pasted anything from an AI model into her work, but then she went on to say that she did utilize AI as a tool for things like inspiration and guidance and correction. And then she gave me this whole list of 5 AI products that she'd used while writing the piece, and she called AI a collaborative editor.
2: And you reached out to the New York Times about the fact that they had published something that, at the very least, was written with a heavy assist from AI tools. How did they respond?
1: The New York Times said that if people used generative AI in a substantial way that needed to be disclosed to readers, I asked this spokesperson who I was in touch with whether the level of AI use in that essay rose to that level that required disclosure, and she didn't directly answer the question. Eventually, many weeks later, the Times actually did change its policies. It introduced this new AI policy for freelancers, making clear that they were expected to largely refrain from using AI.
2: Here's another example of an AI reckoning, the horror novel called Shy Girl. It had garnered some buzz before it was released by Hachette Book Group, until a New York Times article made the case that, again, AI tools may have been involved.
1: So in that case, the author of that book did tell the Times that she had not used AI to write Shy Girl, but that she had hired an acquaintance to edit an earlier version of the book, and that acquaintance had used AI. And then Hachette canceled publication.
2: Okay, let's talk about another case study where, again, this AI detection tool Pangram was used. Last year's Commonwealth Short Story Prize.
1: People, again, on social media started noticing that this one story that was published online on the website of the magazine Granta, which is very prestigious, seemed to just reek of AI use. And again, people ran the story through Pangram. In that case, Pangram believed that the story was 100% AI generated. But that was just the beginning of it, because that story had actually been a regional winner of this prize called the Commonwealth Short Story Prize. And there were 4 other regional winners. And so people ran those stories through Pangram. One other story was flagged as 100% AI generated. And a third story was flagged as including significant amounts of AI generated material.
2: But what made this instance different from the other two we talked about is that these writers said that they didn't use AI. I want to ask you more about these AI detection tools like Pangram. How does Pangram work? How accurate is it, do we know?
1: It essentially shows lots of different examples of human writing and AI-generated text to an AI model. And that model learns to distinguish the difference between what human writing looks like and what AI-generated writing looks like. So it isn't a matter of this technology like counting M dashes per paragraph, right? Or like tallying the number of really bad metaphors.
2: Which to a human eye might be a sign of AI writing.
1: Exactly. But Pangram in particular, as well as another product called GPT-0, have been found by independent research from the University of Chicago to actually be very accurate. There's almost a 0% chance that something's going to be flagged as AI if it's really human written. The product does have higher false negative rates, which can be between 2% and 4%, according to this University of Chicago research, which means that it's somewhat more likely that it's going to take something that was actually AI generated and flag it as human written.
2: Interesting. In some of your own reporting, you have relied on Pangram's analysis, and more specifically, the work of a Maryland PhD student and researcher named Jenna Russell. She and other researchers from

0: Pangram released a preprint, meaning you can read it online, though it hasn't been peer-reviewed yet, which scanned 185,000 articles from 1,500 newspapers. The team claims that 9% of those newspaper articles were either AI-generated or mixed, and op-eds specifically were 6 times more likely to have AI's fingerprints. In an op-ed published in the Wall Street Journal in April, an editor at the paper, James Toronto, dug into that Pangram research paper, which he says erroneously flagged 3 op-eds in the Wall Street Journal as AI-generated. And that term matters because 2 of the accused writers said they used AI to revise some of their work. But he wrote, "It's inaccurate and unfair to characterize work produced in the manner described by any of these authors as AI generated. The Pangram tool has no ability to discern a writer's work process. It merely looks for linguistic patterns that tend to correlate with AI output."
1: I wouldn't come to the same conclusion as the writer of that piece. But it is true that to flag something as AI generated does not reflect the nuance of how people actually use AI products, right? When you see that something is flagged as 100% AI, for example, I think what we picture is that somebody went to ChatGPT and said, write me an 800-word modern love column about a bad breakup, right? It may be the case, actually, that people are giving the AI models very rough drafts or outlines of the material, and then relying very heavily on the AI chatbot to suggest language or refine their language. But an author might feel that it was actually their work because it was their ideas or an original draft came from them. So I think that's a fair conversation to have, but I think it raises this other problem, which is that we don't really have clear standards about what we mean when we talk about AI reliance.
0: In all of the examples that we've discussed, shaming seems to play a role. I guess I'd love to hear what you would say to people who don't necessarily believe that all of these writers did something wrong.
1: Listen, I think it's a matter of disclosure and transparency. We can imagine a world in which The New York Times or The Atlantic or New York Public Radio have very clear policies about AI that they post on their websites, for example. And then in every article or opinion piece, there's a disclosure explaining exactly how AI was used in producing that piece. And that way people can know and they can make an informed decision about whether they want to read the piece at all, how much they trust it.
0: There was a really interesting piece in Pointer last month by a book critic named Rachel Megan. She had written about Shy Girl before its release and had given it a rave review before reading that it was 78% AI generated. She wrote that the experience was embarrassing and made her question her judgment as a critic. But it made me wonder if she, a fan of horror, found such value in this book, why then does the realization that AI played a role undo all of that?
1: For me, it has to do with what literature is for. So when we view it through that lens, if I as a reader appreciated it, isn't it maybe okay? It's a sort of like consumerist lens to use to think about literature, I think. We are customers and all we need is to be given products that we appreciate, right? There's another lens through which to look at it, which is a political lens, which considers literature, but also journalism and also just communication in general to be this crucially important political act. There's something politically powerful about using language to serve our individual and collective purposes as people in the world, and something really dangerous, I think, about accepting language that's provided to us by big technology companies for which we have to pay in some way or other, right?
0: We're sort of electing to give up our agency as thinkers and individuals when we let them talk for
1: us. Exactly. The thing that makes us human as a species is our ability to use this really specific form of language that only we have in order to connect with one another. And so, yeah, it's not really about like, should we do it or should a robot do it? It's about, should we do it or should we relinquish it to products built by really rich, really powerful technology companies that are built to further enrich and further empower those companies.
0: Wahini, thanks for coming on the show.
1: Thank you for having me.
0: Wahini Vara is a contributor for The Atlantic. She's the author of the recent piece, This Literary AI Scandal Changes Everything.
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0: This is On the Media. I'm Michael Lowinger.
2: And I'm Brooke Gladstone. A few months ago, the Justice Department released on its website its last tranche of Epstein files, a tangled thicket of PDFs. Some 30 public figures, mostly foreign politicians, businessmen, academics, and lawyers, have faced some sort of reckoning for their involvement with Jeffrey Epstein as a result of the files. But America's most powerful seem to have been left relatively unscathed.
11: The president has lied about being on Epstein's plane, and the unredacted files prove that. There's a lot in here.
2: Pennsylvania Rep. Madeline Dean questioning Acting Attorney General Todd Blanche earlier this week as part of the House of Representatives' investigation into the federal government's handling of the Epstein files. It's worth noting here that while some 3.5 million documents in the government's files on Epstein have been made public, roughly 2.5 million have not.
11: There's also this set of files. This is investigation into the potential co-conspirators of Jeffrey Epstein. It's all covered up. The American people are not stupid. They know that when members of Congress have to go in and actually unredact to try to find the truth for these victims, something is corrupt. Something is corrosive.
2: On a sticky day last month, I stepped into the cool interior of what had been an art gallery to behold the files in real life, at least those we've been authorized to see.
12: In late March, we downloaded all of the Epstein files from the Department of Justice website, printed them out, bound them into volumes, and brought them here.
2: David Garrett is a luxury wine entrepreneur from Michigan and the co-founder of the nonprofit Institute for Primary Facts. He organized this exhibit to shine a spotlight on the decades-long relationship between Jeffrey Epstein and Donald Trump, its synergies and synchronicities. The exhibit was open to the public in New York City for several weeks in May.
12: 3.5 million files ends up being about 3,500 volumes of 800 pages each.
2: They're all in this room?
12: We couldn't fit them all in here, so we have a few downstairs. But yeah, 17,000 pounds of evidence.
2: At that moment, I was standing in front of a bookcase filled with volumes in stark white binders, and I pulled out volume 2742. As released by the Department of Justice of the United States, the Donald J. Trump and Jeffrey Epstein Memorial Reading Room, published by the Trumpsonian. I laughed.
12: So this all started when the Smithsonian took down the exhibits of Trump's impeachments. You know, I kind of lost it a little bit. I mean, I'd been listening to too many podcasts and yelling at the TV for 10 years. But when the Smithsonian decided to bow to the Trump administration and rewrite history, I thought we need some place that's going to actually preserve the truth.
6: I think a lot of people might think that, wow, it really takes a long time to Xerox all those files. We know that it took a long time for Ellsberg to get the Pentagon Papers Xeroxed, but that was a walk in the park compared to this.
12: There were really two problems getting everything printed. The first one was technical. All of these files are heavily redacted. And when you redact a digital file, they go over the redacted material three times with full black. It's completely gone. The problem is that's so much ink that if you put it through a printer, it'll tear the paper. So we had to go through all 3.5 million files and correct each pixel that was 300% black to a format that could be printed. But the bigger problem was really political. The first printer that we sent this project to came back and said, we work with a lot of lawyers. We're really worried that if they find out that we printed this, they're not going to work with us anymore. A second printer, one of their biggest investors, was a Trump supporter. We finally found some printers that are super courageous, and we got very lucky.
6: And the locations?
12: We had a very bad day when we lost both the printer and our first location on the same day. We literally sat down and said, is this too hard? We probably looked at five different places.
6: And they turned you down.
12: Yeah, a bunch of them turned us down, yeah. And this exhibit, the reason that Donald Trump's name is on it is really for two reasons. One is what he shares with Jeffrey Epstein is dozens and dozens of allegations of sexual assault. They're both convicted felons. So putting their names together really makes sense.
6: Trump's name is cited
12: more than 38,000 times throughout the documents. People can draw their own conclusions from that. But my point is this. He shouldn't be influencing the investigation into these crimes. That is a corrupt act, him slowing that investigation. That's the purpose of having his name on this.
6: Now, I assume you've looked at a lot of these documents, right?
12: Too many.
6: Will you show me one that struck you?
12: Well, here's what I'll tell you. One time last week, I was giving an interview and I just pulled a random book off the shelf and started leafing through it to show them that it was real. And it was page after page of little girls with no clothes on. And I had to put the book back and I had to sit down. And so I don't do that anymore. I was here with one of the survivors a couple of days before we opened. We helped her to find the books where she's mentioned. And we pulled them down and I sat down with her downstairs. And she showed me her name, her address, her birthday, her social security number.
6: Things that were supposed to be redacted.
12: A picture of her driver's license. She was 17 when she did the FBI interview. And so she talked about some of her friends that she had told about it. Those friends' names are unredacted. It is criminal what the Department of Justice has done in causing additional harm to the victims and survivors and exposing them. I don't know who to see about it when the Department of Justice breaks the law.
2: He walks us towards the back of the room and to a display, the famous picture of Trump and Epstein, and Trump's got his hand on his shoulder. They're both smiling. And then there's a pretty extensive timeline, three actually, one on top of the other, on top of the other.
12: The top one is Jeffrey Epstein, his dozens of allegations of sexual assault, his felony conviction. The bottom timeline is Donald Trump and his dozens of allegations of sexual assault and his felony convictions. And in the middle, you see all these famous photos of them together. We built this timeline to create context, so you would know when these photos were taken and all of the allegations of sexual assault by both men. The notes that you see that are tacked to the timeline are all from survivors that have been here over the course of the last few days. They see themselves on the timeline, and they asked if they could include themselves.
6: This one here from Marina Lacerda, parentheses, minor victim one. My first time in Epstein's house, I was only 14 years old. He gained my confidence and groomed me till he was able to rape, abuse, and take my childhood away. Today I am 37 and reclaiming my power, and I encourage every woman not to forget that power is always within. Love, Marina. This happened to her in 2002, alongside a profile of Epstein in New York Magazine. Trump said, I've known Jeff for 15 years, terrific guy, a lot of fun to be with. It's even said that he likes beautiful women as much as I do, and many of them are on the younger side. Same year as Marina's encounter.
13: When she was 14.
6: Yeah.
12: This is in 2005, the same year the federal probe into Epstein started. And Danny writes here that she was trafficked to Epstein in 2004 at 17 years old. Jeffrey used dance, my ballet background, and my mom's brain tumor against me to get what he wanted. Demand from the powerful still exists. We have to make it safer.
6: This is around the same time that Trump wrote that birthday card.
12: Yeah, she put it on the timeline right above Trump's famous birthday card.
6: And 2000, the same year where there's the famous foursome photo of Trump, Melania, Epstein, and Ghislaine Maxwell photographed together at Mar-a-Lago. This is when Virginia Jeffrey was recruited at Mar-a-Lago. She was 16 years old. She became one of the most prominent voices against Epstein. Later, she killed herself. Lisa Phillips, around the same time, brought by boat from Tortola. She writes in this note on your wall, she met Prince Andrew on the same day Epstein, she writes, abused me.
12: Yeah, so everything that's happening now with transparency and accountability, as flawed as it is because of these amazingly brave women who stood up and refused to go away. The pictures that you see here are them speaking out in front of Congress to get the Epstein Files Transparency Act passed. And then two of these photos are from the very famous public service announcement advertisement that ran during the Super Bowl, with all of the survivors holding up pictures of themselves the year they met Jeffrey Epstein.
14: After years of being kept apart, we're standing together.
15: Standing together.
14: Because this girl deserves the truth.
15: Because she deserves the truth.
16: Because we all deserve the truth.
6: On the timeline, there's a girl, she looks maybe 13 or 14, smiling for her class photo. This was the year she met Epstein, 1991. And she leaves a note. Jess Michaels, raped by Jeffrey Epstein, brought to him by a woman who would go on to work for Epstein for 18-plus years.
12: So what we have in the middle is...
6: Next, David Garrett brings us to a draped box. Inside, there are 1,400 electric candles.
12: Each one of those candles represents one of the victims of Jeffrey Epstein. Each one of them is alive.
6: You found that people looking at it had a tendency to start counting.
12: Yeah, I think they'd start counting first to just say, how many are there? And some people will stand here for 20 minutes or a half an hour. What we're surrounded by are 3.5 million files. It's the problem with big numbers. How do you know what 3.5 million files looks like? Well, now you can see it. But the same thing is true with 1,400 victims. How do you know what 1,400 little girls looks like? 10 is a volleyball team, 20 is a lacrosse team. 1,400 fills a theater.
6: Downstairs, the walls are blanketed with so many more handwritten notes, but these are written by the guests.
12: This was our overflow room originally, where we have some more bookshelves and a few hundred last books. And we created a space down here where people that come through, if they want to call the Department of Justice, they can sit at that table and call and ask, demand that all of the files be released and that they be properly redacted. And then here at this table, people leave notes. We had one corkboard. We thought we'd only need one for the whole time that we were here. There are now maybe 20 corkboards
6: Here's one that says, we live in a prison with free monsters. We are not things. All this happened in the, quote, best country in the world. Are we great yet?
12: So a lot of people that come through are survivors of sexual abuse or sexual assault themselves. A lot of women need a moment after seeing the exhibit upstairs and want to express themselves down here. We've seen dozens and dozens of survivors come through this space.
6: There's one that says, why do men in power keep trying to protect us from imaginary threats and ignoring the real ones? Burn it all down. You call this enterprise a pressure campaign. How so?
12: A year ago, when the authors of the Epstein Files Transparency Act were contemplating that piece of legislation, everybody thought it'll never pass, it'll never be law. But because these incredibly brave women went to Capitol Hill and demanded that this law be passed, because millions and millions of people called their congresspeople, it passed the House with only one no vote. It passed the Senate unanimously, and the president signed it. What that means is that if we work together, democracy can still work. That's what I hope we can do a small part of here. Get people excited. We've already done maybe 1,500 calls to the Department of Justice. We hope to demand that all the files be released, that they be properly redacted this time, and that there is real transparency that drives towards real accountability.
6: The Institute for Primary Facts is primarily an anti-corruption organization. Is that wrong?
12: It's a pro-democracy, right? But I think that's the same thing. Corruption is the tool of autocrats to kill democracies.
6: But Primary Facts don't seem to have much purchase in the current political climate. People seem to be immune.
12: I'm not sure if it's the people. I think it might be the medium. You make more money the more attention you get on social media. The things that get the most attention sometimes aren't true. You just have no idea when you're looking through your phone. So when I say the Institute for Primary Facts, what I'm hoping that we can do is use in real life, use tactile experiences, get away from your phone and come in and see what we've done here. It's really hard to ignore. You can't scroll past it when you're walking through this room.
6: So many people are able to tisk tisk at what happened with Jeffrey Epstein and move on. You clearly can't. Just talking about it made you something that the listeners couldn't see, but really upset. Why can't you pass it by? I have two daughters. How old are yours?
12: I have a daughter who's 26 and one who's 15. I imagine that I'll have granddaughters someday. There have always been monsters. There have always been monsters. But for 250 years, we have the rule of law. And the rule of law meant that we could feel confident that regardless of who the perpetrator was, we could hold them accountable. And if we could hold them accountable, then there would be a deterrent for people to do it in the future. Well, what is the deterrent now? They've all gotten away with it. I don't think that's providing a safe environment for my daughters and granddaughters. Let's have some real accountability.
6: Look, I've been a reporter for a long time. I've often told young reporters that it's like water dropping on a stone to change things. You need a billion drops to even slightly redirect the flow. Are your hopes for this reasonable?
12: Maybe, even if they're unreasonable. Real change is a small group of people trying to do impossible things. That's the only way that change has ever happened. I think that a lot of people are hungry for change. So let's do it.
6: Thank you so much.
12: Thank you.
6: While Garrett was guiding us through the tour, a woman in a long navy dress slipped into the exhibit. He introduced her as Andrea Sterling, an online content creator, and also a survivor of one of Epstein's notorious assaults on minors. She agreed to sit down with me downstairs amid the spillover volumes and all those encouraging corkboards and tell me what happened to her.
13: I was 17 and I recently moved from Colombia, and a friend of mine casually invited me It was like, hey, you know, I have this gig. There's this rich guy and I give him a massage. There were no details. It was easy for me to accept, too, because she always invited me to very normal events. Barbecues, friends that were our age, very normal. So when she invited me, it was a little strange, but to be honest with you, I trusted it. He clearly had a technique. Two cleaning ladies opened the door for me and his residence here in New York City. They put me in an office. In the office, you can acknowledge all the pictures. Now that I'm older, I'm like, oh, they did it on purpose. For you to feel like safe, like, oh, he's with politicians. What bad can happen? Which is the trap. That's a trap.
17: You think famous people won't behave that way?
13: I thought so. I go with the two girls who brought me to the massage room, and quickly I realized that it's not all about a massage. It was not a massage. He just continued, and you're trapped. Some girls freeze. I was kind of fighting on it, but then froze, and it was a disgrace. It was.
17: You felt shame? You felt shame?
13: Unfortunately, that's it's hard to explain. I don't understand how did I carry that didn't belong to me and didn't belong to any of the girls. So I leave whenever I could leave. I stopped talking to the friends that brought me there. But now I understand that they were the victims too. They were minors. They were even younger than me.
17: So then there's this exhibit of the Epstein files. How did you get here? How did you happen to walk in? You never even made your name public.
13: No. In 2018 or 19, when I saw him, I recognized him. I didn't want to get involved. I wasn't sure. And I saw a lot of the survivors already talking. And I thought, these girls are so brave. They're already doing it. Something's going to happen, right? And keep on waiting and waiting and waiting. And then I'm like, wait, this is getting darker. I have to step in. I create content in the cannabis industry, in jewelry and traveling. So I create a lot of like fun and comedy content. And I felt like a coward. Now I think it's time to step in and be part of the noise. And that's what I'm doing right now. And then they contact us about this amazing project. And I think this is very helpful because it helps you understand the magnitude. And these are only half of the files. I call it, these are the vanilla files, even though they're very dark. But I think they gave us the safer files. Imagine the other ones.
17: I understand that you allowed your name to be used here for the first time.
13: So I opened up in Latin America only, Telemundo, Univision, in the United States only from here yesterday in public.
17: Wow. And so your strongest reaction to this enterprise was
13: putting my name in the timeline and to see how many people are with us and they take their time to actually come here and write a note to encourage us to keep going. A lot of survivors, they've been talking since 1996, 1998.
17: And the shame you mentioned?
13: The shame is gone. That's why I decided to talk. The shame, you understand when you're an adult.
17: You've been an adult for a while, but
13: yeah.
17: It didn't
13: hit me until recently. I mean, it has been a process. I did have some therapy prior, worked on some of the things, but what am I going to be ashamed of? I wasn't the 55-year-old hiring minors to hire older minors. So the shame is not mine, yeah.
17: We're very lucky you walked in.
13: Oh no, thank you, I'm very lucky to meet you.
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18: That
0: That's it for this week's show. 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
2: Our technical director is Jennifer Munson, with engineering help from Jared Paul. 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I'm Brooke Gladstone.
0: And I'm Micah Loewinger.
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4: 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I'm Tom Hudson in Miami. 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
8: Live from NPR News in Washington, I'm Windsor Johnston. The Supreme Court is heading into the final weeks of its term with major rulings still to come. NPR's Carrie Johnson reports the justices are expected to decide nearly two dozen cases, including a challenge to President Trump's order on birthright citizenship.
24: The biggest case of this term and the one that's most important to President Trump involves immigration, specifically that executive order he signed on day one after he returned to the White House. That order would strip the guarantee of birthright citizenship to babies born on American soil. For more than a century, people have understood the 14th Amendment to ensure all persons born here are Americans. At oral argument, the Trump administration had a rough go of things. Even several of the conservative justices cast doubt on the administration's position.
8: That's NPR's Carrie Johnson reporting. Stadium workers near Los Angeles have voted to authorize a strike ahead of the first World Cup match later this week. NPR's Shondalise Duster reports.
25: Unite Here Local 11, a union representing SoFi Stadium workers, says members, including cashiers and concession workers, are demanding higher pay and job protections. The union has also asked FIFA to demand that ICE and Border Patrol play no role at the World Cup. L.A. County Sheriff Robert Luna says he was told by a local Homeland Security official that federal agents would secure games and not conduct immigration enforcement.
26: In regards to civil immigration enforcement, they told us that specifically would not be occurring at any of the games.
25: NPR reached out to FIFA and Legends Global, which manages hospitality services at SoFi Stadium, for comment but has not received a response. The union says negotiations are scheduled to continue Monday. Shondalise Duster, NPR News.
8: The World Cup kicks off in Mexico City on Thursday, where South Africa will go against Team Mexico. Police in Toledo are searching for suspects after at least 12 people were shot during a community street fair on Saturday. George Krall, the city's director of public safety, is asking residents to review cell phone video and photos that could help investigators.
27: I am imploring my fellow Toledoans to look through your cell phone video and reach out to TPD and help them catch the people who did this.
1: Toledo Councilman John Hobbs also spoke shortly after the shooting.
3: What happened is not a reflection of what our city is and what we stand for. And so we are hoping that as a community, we will come together and get this solved quickly.
1: Two people remain in critical condition. Authorities say they haven't decided whether the festival will reopen for its second day. You're listening to NPR News from Washington. Northwest cherries are about to ship out across the globe. This year, about 19 million boxes worth of sweet cherries have ripened up, as Northwest Public Broadcasting's Anna King reports.
5: Northwest cherries are already coming off trees. It will be a good harvest as long as it doesn't rain. Close to picking time, warm rain can pool in the divot near the stem. That can split the fruit, rendering it worthless. Eric Patrick, the president of the Northwest Cherry Commission, says this year, cherries will be sent to at least 20 different countries.
9: Canada is our largest export country, and then we go into Mexico, but then we also go into Singapore, Taiwan, Thailand, Vietnam, China, Japan.
5: Chelan, black pearl, and coral champagne cherries are some of the varieties that ripen first. For NPR News, I'm Anna King in Richland, Washington.
1: A massive luxury development backed by President Trump's son-in-law, Jared Kushner, is facing growing resistance in Albania. Supporters say the project could boost tourism and strengthen the country's bid to join the European Union. But environmental groups and critics of the country's prime minister argue it threatens a protected coastal area and sensitive wildlife habitats. Protesters have stepped up demonstrations since heavy machinery arrived at the site in late May. Albania's anti-corruption agency has also opened an investigation related to the project. This is NPR News in Washington.
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4: This is the Florida Roundup. I'm Tom Hudson. It is terrific to have you along this week. Floridians will decide in November if homeowners should get a larger chunk of their property taxes eliminated. This week, lawmakers approved language to raise the portion of home values that are skipped over when calculating property taxes. Now, we'll get to all the important nitty-gritty details in just a few moments. But first, House Speaker Daniel Perez. He says if voters approve the plan, local governments will then have to make tough decisions on how to spend taxpayer dollars.
11: The win here is that we trust our voters. We have smart voters in Florida. We have educated voters, and they're going to have the opportunity to either vote this up or vote this down and on the ballot in November.
4: Most Democrats and some local government officials argue that these monumental changes to the state's tax structure would hurt local governments the most. Senator Lori Berman from Palm Beach County is the Senate Democratic leader.
22: I think it could potentially bankrupt some of our local counties and cities.
4: Big and small local governments have been sounding alarms over the potential impact on local services if property taxes are sharply reduced as soon as next year. Volusia County would be looking at a loss of about $93 million, for instance, as Central Florida Public Media's environment reporter Molly Durig explains.
14: The projected loss would leave Volusia County close to $18 million short on paying for required services like courts and the county jail. The state requires counties to use property taxes to pay for those services first. Without enough money to even pay for required expenses, the county would then be struggling to cover the cost of other key public services like libraries and fire protection. County Manager George Rechtenwald says the proposed property tax cuts would dramatically reshape what local governments can do.
15: It's not just a tax reform. It'll be a government service reform. We will no longer be able to deliver those services in the manner in which we do them today.
14: Other counties in Central Florida are grappling with the same question. In Orlando, I'm Molly Durig.
28: I'm Stryker Anderson in Gainesville. Tim Martin is the mayor of Newberry and the chair of the Alachua County Republican Party.
29: We're going to be potentially cutting into the bone or into the muscle to find another, what looks like could be as much as 20% in our budget to cut.
28: He says if voters do approve the idea this November, the city will prioritize services like police and fire, but may have to cut funding from places like the Parks and Rec Department. Martin says he's concerned for Newberry, but is even more concerned for smaller towns.
29: You have somebody like Archer that has virtually no commercial tax base at all. That could be the death knell for a small community like that or a small community like Hawthorne.
28: I'm Stryker Anderson in Gainesville.
0: So, small town, big town, rural community, urban neighborhood, what do you make about this effort to cut some property taxes for some Florida homeowners? 305-995-1800 from Key West over to Pensacola, the peninsula in the panhandle, 305-995-1800. Laura, let's hear from you in Jacksonville. You are on the radio. Go ahead.
2: Duval County already has had millions cut from their public schools, and the budget is really suffering. This would really drastically cut the quality that we have here. And I know retired folks are worried about maybe their taxes on the homes that they own, but I would ask them to consider the future, future of our children and the quality of the education.
0: Laura, for the most part, they're carving out local taxes that are dedicated to public school districts. This is a homesteaded piece that is going to local governments and services, and even there are some carve-outs for public safety. We'll get into those nitty-gritty details here in a minute, but we appreciate hearing from you in Jacksonville, Laura. Thanks so much. Douglas Soule is your Florida state government reporter with our partner station WUSF. And Douglas, we already heard some of that nitty-gritty. School taxes here for property taxes are carved out of this exemption, aren't they?
6: It is. They are. So it's a little bit complicated, but in general, this proposal would up Florida's property tax exemption from $50,000 right now to $150,000 next year and $250,000 in 2028. As you mentioned, it only exempts up to $250,000 the property taxes that go to various local government services. Lawmakers carved out the portion of the property tax, and it's a big portion that goes to public schools.
0: Yeah, I know on my bill it's about 50% roughly of my property tax bill goes to my local county public school district. So those taxes would not be affected by any increase in the homestead exemption.
6: Yes, that is correct. And, you know, some it's even more than 50%. Some it's a little bit less.
0: Sure.
6: But, yeah, so you can't really say that this exempts the first $250,000 value of your property from taxation because a lot of that does go to schools in your area.
0: The exemption would be on the non-school district property tax part.
6: Correct.
0: Gotcha.
6: Yeah. And,
0: okay.
6: And, you know, that funds a lot of important services for residents,
0: of
6: course.
0: And so how does this treat second homes or rental properties or even commercial properties?
6: Yeah. So good question. You know, emphasizing again that this expanded exemption only applies to primary Florida homes. If you have 20 houses in Florida, well, that's a bit excessive, but good for you. But it only applied to the first one. If you have a rental home, a business, whether it's small business or a huge corporation, there are actually some benefits in this case. So right now, the taxable value of such properties can only rise by up to 10% mm-hmm. per year. Mm-hmm. This amendment slices that in half. So there'd be slower growth in your tax bill as the value of your property goes up.
0: I see. So for investment properties, apartment building owners, for instance, they would not see an increase in their exemptions, but they would see a slower allotment of annual increases in the taxes that they would have to pay.
6: That's correct. It could only rise $5,000 every year. You know, and typically in Florida, prices have been rising, so the appraisal values rise.
0: Yeah, 5%. So 5%,
6: yeah,
0: not 5,000.
6: Instead of 10%.
0: Yeah.
6: Yes. Correct.
0: Okay. What rules does this put, if any, on local governments about how they can respond to the impact on their budgets?
6: Yeah, so it does say that the money they do gain through the property tax can only go to a list of specific core services. I say a list of specific. It's actually kind of a broad list, but it does stymie local governments in some areas. The funding can only go to things such as public safety, infrastructure, and I could go on. But yeah, it puts more limits and more caps on the flexibility of local governments to use revenues garnered through the property tax.
0: Douglas Saul is the Your Florida State Government Team reporter in Tallahassee with our news partner WSF. Thank you, Douglas. Let's hear from Randy in Heathrow in Seminole County. Randy, you're on the radio. Go ahead.
7: Yes, thank you. Let's not forget that all of these new people, new residents the last 20 years have moved to Florida because of the quality of the cities and the quality of the services that they couldn't find back in Ohio and other places where they beat up on the taxes over and over. And please don't forget that this is a political fund move by the governor. It is his attempt to try to control the direction of communities instead of having their own personalities. Please, folks, don't fall for it.
0: Randy,
7: if somebody has the money to buy a big mansion on the coast of Florida, they got the money to pay the taxes.
0: Randy, we're going to mark you down as a no vote on this proposal in November. We appreciate hearing from you from Heathrow. We invited the two Republican senators who sponsored this legislation, Brian Avila and Debbie Mayfield, to our program. Senator Avila did not respond to our invitation. Senator Mayfield had a prior commitment. But a senator did accept our invitation to appear, Senator Mac Bernard, a Democrat who represents District 24 in Palm Beach County. Senator, welcome to the program. Thanks for your time today. Appreciate you.
12: Thanks for having me.
0: You're a Democrat, but you voted in favor of this. 30 senators voted in favor of it. Few Democrats did. You were one of them. Why?
12: Well, Tom, we can all agree that in Florida right now, we're facing an affordable crisis where gas prices are going up, insurance prices. And so going into this legislative session, my main priority was we're going to tackle affordability. And I had two criteria, which was we're going to put everything on the table, mm-hmm. and then also to figure out how we can give Floridians a break. And so this legislative session, I filed a property tax legislation, and one of them was to provide an exemption for seniors, mm-hmm. Provide exemption for first-time home buyers, mm-hmm. and people who've lived in the state of Florida for a long period of time, and also small businesses. And so I went into this session wanting to give Floridians a break. And so because of the fact that we went into an extended session,
0: yeah.
12: My bills weren't able to be heard. But the governor, everyone knew that the governor wanted to do a special session on
0: sure.
12: property tax.
0: Why is this version that came out of the Senate and the House this week, this version of property tax reduction, the one that got your support, given you seems like you were wanted more targeted property tax reduction? This one's general for all property owners who have primary homes.
12: Yes, I wanted a targeted approach, but this was a general that could provide relief. Mm-hmm. Was this the perfect bill? It was not the perfect bill, but we have to provide Floridians the opportunity to have relief. And so what this does is this year, the voters will get that chance. We're in a democracy. And for me, I felt like it was so important for us to give the voters this opportunity to vote.
0: We're speaking with Senator Mac Bernard from Palm Beach County. Let me dig into just that distinction here, Senator. As a lawyer, perhaps you'll appreciate this. You support you support the ability for Floridians to decide this, right?
12: I do.
0: So you support this legislation that puts it on the ballot. Do you support the intent of the legislation? In other words, the increase in homestead exemptions to 150,000 exempted from property taxes beginning in January of 2027 up to 250,000 a year later.
12: Yeah, I do support the increase for the 150,000 and the 250,000. And the reason why is when the governor started this conversation in March of last year, the governor wanted to eliminate homestead exemption for Floridians. This would cripple the cities and the counties. And the initial bill that the governor had proposed last week,
0: right.
12: It had where it impact the public schools. And so as Democrats, we worked diligently to fight against, let's make sure we're protecting our public schools. And also there are other parts in the bill that would cripple local government, the schools, the counties, and the municipalities. Mm-hmm. And so we made changes to that bill that we felt like, you know, even though it wasn't a perfect bill, but we made changes as Democrats to make sure that there are some things that we could protect.
0: Palm Beach County, which you represent parts of it along the shorelines and then west of I-95, Palm Beach County as a government would lose about $357 million when homestead exemptions are allowed up to $250,000 of a home's value. This is from the Florida Policy Institute estimates. So let's call it $350 million, not an insubstantial amount for the home county that you represent. How might the county come up with, close that budget gap that may present itself in 2 years?
12: Well, Tom, we have a new county administrator, Jared Bruzzo. I'm sure that he's working with his staff, with the property appraiser, and so in that way they can come up with ways that they can kind of like help close that gap. And we have municipalities who are also looking at that. And this will not, I believe that there are some cities that are going to be impacted, but everyday Floridians right now are making tough decisions and they're tightening their belts. Mm. And so some of the cities and some of the counties will have to do the same thing.
0: Will it lead to a cut in services, do you anticipate, for some cities, some counties?
12: I think that there may be some cuts in services, but I believe that there will be opportunities for shared services between cities and the counties, so in that way they can deliver the best services to the residents. And at the end of the day, Tom, we have smart voters who will make that decision in the city, the elected officials and residents. They're going to look at this proposal and they will make that best decision. And at the end of the day, in November, if the voters vote no, then guess what? This bill dies.
0: Indeed it does. Yes. Let me ask you about some comments from a Palm Beach County Commissioner, Republican Maria Marino. She voiced her concerns this way this week.
13: It's just going to be the folks that are homesteaded who think that this is such a great deal and not realize that, you know, if you want to go to the beach, go ahead, but there won't be any lifeguards there to guard you. Or if you want to go to a park, there's not going to be, go ahead, but there's not going to be any maintenance on that park. And I think people need to realize that there's a huge, heavy impact on this. And I hope our legislators understand the impact.
0: So do you get a sense that you understand and your fellow legislators understand the impact here?
12: I served on the county commission with former Mayor Marie Marino. She's a great county commissioner. And so, of course, she has some concerns in regards to this bill. But I believe that the administration and the commissioners will look at ways that they can deliver better services for the residents.
0: Hmm. Might that lead to job cuts?
12: Well, I think that we're in a new environment where, you know, you've got AI that's impacting the county. And so we have to figure out how we're going to deliver better services to our residents. Mm. And this is forcing that conversation right now.
0: Yeah, indeed it is. Christina has been listening in Orlando. We just lost Christina. Let's go to line one. Ed in Orange Park. Ed, thanks for your patience. It's your turn. You are on the radio.
16: Great.
0: Ed, you're right. Go ahead.
16: All right. Thanks. But first of all, thank you for clarifying this a little bit of the specifics, because some of the prior folks were talking about people with multi-million-dollar houses not paying any property taxes. That's not correct. Can you be more specific on, my understanding is that you have to be a resident for so many years before you qualify.
0: Mm, yeah.
16: Also that second homes or vacation homes don't qualify for the lower property tax.
0: Yep, that's right, Ed. So I'll tackle the secondary home, Senator, and I'll let you deal with the residency requirement here.
12: On the supersize exemption, beginning on January 1st of 2027, mm-hmm. if you've lived in the state and you've owned a home, then you'll have the 150,000 homestead exemption, and then in 2028 you'll get the 250,000. But this is for residents who've lived in the state before December 31st of 2026.
0: Right.
12: For residents who move after December 31st of 2026, they would still get the 50,000 regular homestead exemption, but they would have to wait 5 years before they can get that super exemption.
0: What about the renter who has been renting and is a resident in Florida and has been for a decade or so and then buys a home for the first time in January of 2027?
12: Well, for that resident, they would have to wait 5 years. But what we've also added in this bill is that in 2030, we're giving the cities and the counties, they can make that decision by a two-thirds majority to reduce that five-year period that they can get that supersized homestead exemption.
0: So you may have different rules in different municipalities then.
12: Oh, that is correct.
0: That will be interesting. And then in the secondary home, Ed in Orange Park, to get a homestead exemption in Florida, that must be your primary residence. In other words, that must be legally, you have to attest that this is the place where you live, this is the address.
12: That is correct. Right. But also what's important is that with this bill, instead of that renter getting that 10% increase, if the value goes up, that renter now can potentially get only a 5% increase.
0: Right. So this is on commercial properties, investment properties. They had been capped at no more than a 10% increase in property taxes. This piece of legislation, should it be approved, will limit that to just a 5% increase. Christina in Orlando, you are back. I want to hear from you before we have to go to break. Go ahead, Christina.
8: Hi, Tom. So I have two thoughts. I sell books to public libraries, and they have been

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2: This is the Florida Roundup. I'm Tom Hudson. We will be broadcasting this program live in front of an audience in Fort Myers with our partner station WGCU at the end of June. We'd love to see you if you're going to be in Southwest Florida. It's Friday, June 26th at the Tribby Arts Center at Shell Point Retirement Community. One of the things we're going to be talking about is your health span. Now, have you ever heard of your health span? You've heard of a lifespan, certainly, how long you live. But a health span is how long you live healthy. And there's an effort to extend the health span of folks in Southwest Florida by 7 years. Seven more years of healthy living, mobility, getting around and doing the thing that you're doing. How about it? We'll talk about that, and we'll also have the Hartley Jazz Trio with us for some live music. So it's all live in front of an audience, June 26th in Fort Myers. 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So RSVP now at wgcu.org/events. wgcu.org/events. We'll see you live in Fort Myers on June 26th. Today, we're continuing our talk about property taxes here in the state of Florida. Senator Mac Bernard is still with us, a Democrat representing parts of Palm Beach County. Senator Bernard, we just heard from Christina in Orlando talking about specifically libraries and the larger question here. How might, given your experience in county government, you served in a county commission, how might these county commissions approach library spending, given that there'd probably be fewer dollars to spend in libraries?
9: Well, you know, first of all, in order for us to maintain a good community, you need to have libraries. And so in Palm Beach County, we have a library taxing authority where you make sure that you're protecting the taxing for the libraries. And what I would hope is that the state do fund libraries. You know, there's still funding from the state for libraries, and we will continue to work with the municipalities. So now if they need to create a taxing authority to make sure they protect that service, that's important for the residents.
2: So it might be open for local governments to perhaps shift a taxing authority to a new agency that is dedicated revenue stream for libraries. Might that be the case for other types of services?
9: Well, this is what each city and municipality will have to look at. What do the voters decide in November? But as cities and counties right now are preparing their budget for this fiscal year, you know, I think that they do need to make sure that they're preparing for if this is passed, and, you know, that they don't have just a big, fall,
2: a cliff. And how about to Christina's larger question is if affordability is the challenge,

0: why is eliminating some property taxes the solution?
1: Well, right now, we decide, I know for me, which was to make sure that we were going to put everything on the table to help our residents. And, you know, for some residents in Palm Beach County, it may save them $1,500 to $2,000. And guess what? If the residents, some of my seniors in Palm Beach County, if they cannot afford their taxes, then they're going to lose their property. So any help that we can provide, specifically our seniors who cannot afford the property taxes, I think that we have to put on the table.
0: And just for the record, in November, it sounds like you're a yes vote for this ballot language.
1: I am a yes vote for this ballot initiative because, you know, I believe that we should give our voters this opportunity, the voters a chance.
0: But that's not what you're voting on in November, no. Because the voters will have that chance. You're voting whether or not to increase the homestead exemption.
1: Yes, I support increasing the homestead exemption.
0: Senator Bernard, thank you so much for coming down. We appreciate it.
1: Thank you very much, Tom.
0: Mac Bernard, a state senator, a Democrat representing parts of Palm Beach County. Let's hear from Gordy, who's been listening in Gainesville. Go ahead, Gordy. It's your turn.
2: Hey, thanks for taking my call. I think this is a Trojan horse. You know, the Republican agenda has been to privatize public schools and move away from school systems that eliminate the Department of Education. It was DeVos's agenda, Trump's agenda, McMahon's agenda.
0: I hear you, Gordy, but again, this property tax proposal does not affect the property taxes that are paid to public schools in Florida.
2: That's what we're told up front, of course, but, you know, it's a Trojan horse. It feels good, and it's going to look nice rolling in, but it's the beginning of, I think, the degradation of the tax base for public schools and public services, and that will give the government an excuse to move towards privatization of public schools first. Second, Senator Bernard seems like a nice guy, but once again, this is a shoot first, aim later circumstance where we should have real solutions before we make cuts that will diminish services publicly and before we implement those. Let's get solutions first. Palm Beach County also does not represent as a whole the state. That's why these issues should be voted on at the local level and not at the state level, in my opinion.
0: Gordy, well, I understand property taxes appears in the state constitution. That's why this particular ballot referendum is appearing on the statewide ballot for folks to decide. Ken in Lake Worth Beach, go ahead, Ken. Palm Beach County resident, go ahead.
3: Hey, how are you? So there's a couple different ways that the property taxes are calculated. Obviously, you have your assessed value.
0: Yep.
3: But you also have your millage rate. So what's to stop what I foresee happening is that the counties and the cities and the other taxing authorities will eventually raise these millage rates to make up for the shortfall. Hmm. And then that will just be an extremely more progressive tax effectively, but it could effectively be even more of a problem for the people, the renters and the business owners that are not getting the homestead tax.
0: Yeah, well the commercial taxes, as we have said, are limited to only a 5% increase, down from the 10% increase currently from what we've understood here. But that's an interesting concept, Ken, is local governments may go after that the tax percentage rate, since they may be limited on the actual underlying value. Ken, we appreciate that phone call. Let's continue to separate fact from fiction here with Samantha Putterman, our Florida reporter with our news partner, PolitiFact. Sam, always a pleasure. Thanks for being with us.
4: Yes, happy to have you here.
0: Lots going on here. Let's start kind of with some big picture claims. The special session, as it was about to begin this week, the Florida House Democratic leader, Fentress Driscoll, made this claim.
5: Eliminating property taxes is not a tax cut, but a tax shift. Local communities would have to offset this loss in revenue by increasing taxes and fees for public services and potentially making budget cuts.
0: So will counties and cities have to increase taxes and fees? Is this a tax shift, as she claims?
4: Right. So experts said it's going to vary widely by county and city because each varies very much in terms of how and from where they collect taxes. So they're all going to get hit differently and they're all going to respond differently. But since all local governments, you know, are going to stand to lose some revenue here, they will likely raise millage rates, as your caller just said, which are used to calculate property taxes or issue new taxes and fees to offset losses and keep local services at their current levels. Some of these other taxes, impact fees and special assessments, those aren't subject to homestead exemptions. And they can include new local sales taxes, motor fuel taxes, tourist development taxes, and so on.
0: So those are some of the options right in front of local governments as they look to close the gap that might be created by a drop in property tax, homesteaded property tax revenue. The governor and other supporters will also point to just overall spending as another way to close that gap. Yes, you increase revenue in other places, but you could also just go after the operational spending.
4: Right. And, you know, there he's talked about this, you know, this big increase, right, since 2019, coming from, you know, about $33 billion annually to nearly $60 billion, but also reducing spending, again, very much depends on the county, whether or not they have more primary residences in that county, and then thus will get hit much more if that county hypothetically is much more efficient and has already trimmed a lot of fat, and there's not more a lot more fat to trim, and thus could result in either the tax shift or possibly cutting certain services that they can't afford anymore.
0: Governor DeSantis was talking about this recently, and he said the claims that this proposal would defund local governments, he says those are false.
6: They say you're going to bankrupt local government. I think if you look at the figures, yeah, you can see there's not going to be a single local government that's going to be, you know, certainly worse off than they were 5 or 6 years ago.
0: So what does it mean, Sam, if local government tax revenue returns to pre-COVID levels?
4: Right. So again, it depends on the local government. You know, DeSantis obviously has, as you said, has support, you know, pointed to that about absorbing the loss. And there are studies that certainly show some Florida counties getting tax revenue that exceed inflation and population growth, but not all do. And some have trimmed a lot of fat. Some policy experts also say that governments are contending, you know, with increased expenditures for things like public safety, utilities, maintenance and construction, and that forcing local budgets to collect property taxes at those, you know, 2019 levels could essentially defund them because these costs still remain.
0: Everybody's subject to inflation, right? Even local governments, indeed, right? So goes on the ballot in November, 60% of those who vote need to vote in favor of it in order for it to be adopted. Is that the accurate math here?
4: Yes, correct. And it obviously will depend about the amendment in case there are any legal challenges about the ballot language. So we can see. But yes, it does require at least 60% of approval to pass.
0: Sam Putterman, our Florida reporter with our news partner PolitiFact. Always a pleasure, Sam. Thanks so much.
4: Thanks for having me.
0: Let's hear from Doug in Orlando. Go ahead, Doug. You are now on the radio.
7: Yes. You know, ironically, Ron DeSantis is trying to defund the police and the fire department and everything else.
0: How so, Douglas?
7: Because the growth in these counties and population, Florida is a huge growth state. The reason the tax revenues have gone up in this is because of the population increase, and the spending has had to go up to match the population increase and to match the inflation that goes on. Mm-hmm. So it's not like these county governments have got some windfall and they're running away and just spending it on luxury vacations to Tahiti.
0: But help me understand.
7: They're paying for the fire department. I mean,
0: okay, but help me understand your claim that the governor is trying to defund first responders.
7: Because what's going to happen is that you're not going to have enough money to provide the services to the increasing population of the state of Florida.
0: Well, as I understand it, one of the rules put on the response for local governments is that the money that is collected, that would be collected if this is approved, has to go to public safety.
7: Yeah. Then what? What, we don't have sewage or we don't have water. Something's got to. There's somebody who's going to end up paying for it. We're not going to have streetlights. We're going to have something that's not paid for. And, you know, and the end result will be, this is the classic Republican, let's make government small enough we can drown it in the bathtub, okay? Yep. They're trying to cut back on government spending, and they're trying to make urban and suburban voters who are represented by Democratic Big D governments in the cities unhappy with their leaders so that they'll vote for Republicans. Mm. It's a scam. Mm. And the people who are going to pay for it are the poor people who rent, okay, mm-hmm. who don't own. Mm-hmm. It's not going to be, and the people who don't have big houses, sure, there's a lot of people in Palm Beach near the ocean who have million-dollar houses, multi-million-dollar houses, that their taxes have gone up a lot, but most people's houses aren't worth as much as they're saying. You know, they're not going to get a huge tax.
0: Sure. If your home's worth $150,000, that exemption then goes up and you will have no property taxes in terms of this part of your property tax bill. Doug, I want one more caller here. We appreciate hearing from you from Orlando. Tom in Jacksonville, you'll be the final word on property taxes. Great to hear from you. Go ahead.
8: All right. Outstanding. And thank you. Just want to say that, you know, I'm an hourly worker and I pay probably too much in property tax, but when you take it past 150, that puts me at paying zero property tax, and that's not fair either because I do benefit from city services. So this is just too much money. They need a more realistic plan that takes into account the needs of the individual cities. Mm. And this is just DeSantis trying to usurp the power of city government to even fund their services.
0: Tom, I'm glad we heard from you in Jacksonville. Thanks for lending your voice to us. And I know for folks that were sitting on hold, I'm sorry we couldn't get to all those callers. We do thank you for participating in the conversation statewide. It's one of the things we do best, that you do best here as the audience of the Florida Roundup. Of course, the inbox is always open, radio@thefloridaroundup.org, radio@thefloridaroundup.org. I'm Tom Hudson, and you are listening to the Florida Roundup from your Florida Public Radio station. Well, you just heard from Tom in Jacksonville describing his work scenario. Yeah, it is graduation season. A whole new class of graduates are entering this job market here in the United States. Employers added 172,000 new jobs last month. The national unemployment rate, 4.3%. Looking pretty decent here, but in Florida, it's somewhat of a weaker market. The state unemployment rate is higher here in the Sunshine State, 4.8%. Edric Johnson emailed us saying, I'm a recent graduate from Florida Memorial University with a BA in religion and philosophy. First, Edric, congratulations on the diploma. He writes, my next steps are to get my master's at Emory, where I have a full ride. I wanted to become a teacher, however, in Broward County, but there's a freeze on teachers, so currently looking for a part-time job. 305-995-1800 is our phone number as we talk about the job market here this graduation season with Gabriella Paul, reporter at our partner station WUSF. So, Gabby, how about the job market? What does it look like for folks with a newly printed college graduate degree?
9: Yeah, happy to be here. Well, you know, as we kind of heard, it's a weaker market. And although we did add those jobs, those about 170,000 new jobs, it's important to zoom out. And if you're going to look at, you know, Florida's jobs as a graph, it was growing significantly. And then now that has flatlined. So while we have gained, it is weaker comparatively. And that unemployment rate, while we're now outpacing the national average, that's the first time that's happened since about 2021. And when we're looking at our major industries, last month, 7 of 10 of our major industries actually posted net losses year over year last month. So a little bit different industry by industry, but generally college grads are entering a weaker market.
0: Well, let's talk about the good news, I suppose. What industries are hiring or looking for people?
9: So in Florida, we've got healthcare and tourism propping us up and education with an asterisk there. This is not public ed jobs or government jobs. This is exclusively private ed jobs. And then we've got, you know, this was an interesting one within retail trade, which is just very, very poor. There's just one place where it is really propping up that industry, and that's Costco and other warehouse supermarkets. So, you know, take that with what you will. I think that's a good pulse on our cost of living here. And then while our trades, so our construction and manufacturing, are posting some losses, there is a resilience there and some stuff to note about consumer sentiment and some more interest and demand in those trades as it, you know, compares to some fears folks are having, specifically the college kids I talk to, when it comes to AI and demand for some other jobs.
0: Yeah, how is artificial intelligence really affecting the job prospects for new graduates? I know that there's the existential concern, but what about the real concerns?
9: Yeah, so to kind of right-size these concerns, with the economists I spoke with, AI has not shown signs of replacing people in job industries in Florida yet, partially because that's really hard to track, and also because companies are, you know, still trying to figure out whether efficiency is in replacing folks or if it's, you know, in hiring more people to babysit AI. But the one thing I can tell you in the labor market data specifically is that the only boost that's been tracked is in the infrastructure to build data centers. And something to note here, these are not local jobs. These the building of this infrastructure travels with these companies. And also, it doesn't create more jobs to maintain them once they're built. It's simply the infrastructure to obviously keep AI up and running.
0: Fascinating. Gabriella Paul, watching the economy as a reporter with our partner station WUSF in Tampa. Gabby, thanks for sharing your reporting with us. Appreciate it.
9: Yep, thank you.
0: You want to shout out a new graduate maybe in your family or your neighborhood? 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
0: This is the Florida Roundup. I'm Tom Hudson. We are glad to have you along. Summer is right around the corner, at least on the calendar. I'll have to tell you, here in Miami, it already feels like summer. Well, it means, of course, time for some recreation. Some outside, maybe, if it's not too hot, and some inside to cool off. So we've got a couple of stories about games here in the Sunshine State for the summer. Let's start in the Tampa Bay region, and Mahjong, the Chinese tile game, is having a major cultural moment. From our partner station, WUSF, Nancy Guan spoke with some local groups about why it's such a popular pastime.
14: The familiar sound of Mahjong tiles clacking against each other signals the start of a new round. After shuffling, each of the four players begin to stack them into rows, then draw 13 tiles for themselves. The game is a combination of strategy and luck, where players take turns picking up and discarding tiles until they get a winning hand. And boy, does it feel good to win. Jacob Chang is the founder of Red Eye Mahjong, the group hosting this event at the Commodore in Ybor City.
16: It started just as a game night at my friend's apartment.
14: Then more and more people showed up.
16: Then at some point, it just like outgrew their apartment.
14: Now Chang and his friends host these open play events in the Tampa Bay region several times a month, teaching the Hong Kong style of Mahjong.
16: I'm half Chinese, half Ecuadorian.
14: He said he learned the game from his Chinese grandmother.
16: But it didn't really like grab me and sink its teeth into me until about like 2 years ago.
14: The game pulled him out of a period of isolation, Chang says, and also reconnected him with his Chinese heritage.
16: I think it's found new life in the younger generation because we're all like searching for this like more social aspect of life that isn't just going out to the club or going out to the bar.
14: Mahjong events are popping up all over the country. On Yelp, searches for Mahjong clubs increased by more than 4,000% last year. Searches for lessons surged more than 800%.
17: We're not looking to pick a specific hand.
14: Judy Sarapika teaches the American style of Mahjong at the Jewish Community Center in Tampa.
17: We've noticed probably in the last 2 to 3 years it's taken off even more so.
14: She's the co-founder of Dragons on the Green, which donates all proceeds from Mahjong tournaments and lessons to charity.
17: Mahjong has always been around. I grew up with the game.
14: Jewish women in New York took hold of the game after it was brought to the U.S. in the early 1900s. They created the American Mahjong League, establishing this new style. Sarapika says recently,
17: it just spread out. We don't teach just Jewish women anymore, and it's not just a Jewish game. It is an everybody game.
14: If we're counting, more than 40 different variations of Mahjong exist. There's the Japanese Rishi style, Filipino, Singaporean, Taiwanese styles. The list goes on, each with their own unique histories. But perhaps now is when people are paying more attention than ever to how the game came to the U.S.
18: We have reached a tipping point.
14: Annalise Hines is a historian who asked the same question almost 20 years ago. And it turns out that history is complicated.
18: The 1920s was an anti-immigrant time period.
14: The Chinese Exclusion Act barred Chinese laborers from immigrating to the U.S. But this is when the Mahjong fad began. An American businessman called Joseph Babcock, who spent time in China, saw Mahjong as a money-making opportunity.
18: There was a lot of racist humor about Chinese people and Chinese culture. That is built into how most Americans first encountered this game.
14: Hines says advertisements portrayed American purveyors of the game as superior. At one point, Babcock even claimed he invented the game.
18: Chinese Americans spoke out against this.
14: And today, people are speaking out again against entrepreneurs who are selling luxury tiles that they believe erase the cultural origins of Mahjong.
18: Who gets to make money off of Mahjong and how much? I think that these illuminate these much deeper, very painful kinds of questions and experiences about race.
19: One east, two south, three west.
14: At the Red Eye event, Chang says he sees the game's popularity as an opportunity.
16: As much as there is strategy and like fun gameplay behind it, it's such a fun way to also like immerse yourself in Chinese culture.
14: People of all backgrounds come to his events.
16: We all have a good time, like no one is barred, and that's exactly what I wanted it to be.
14: And that, he says, is worth celebrating. I'm Nancy Guan in Tampa.
0: From tiles to the pitch now, final preparations are underway for the 2026 FIFA World Cup. Miami will host 7 matches during the tournament with events planned throughout the region. And it's all happening during the hottest, most humid time of the year. So what does that mean for soccer fans crowded by the tens of thousands into a stadium? Here's environmental editor Jenny Stoletovich with WLRN, our partner station in Miami.
20: For this heat season, the Miami office of the National Weather Service is adding a whole new target for forecasts. The World Cup.
21: We're going to be deployed to the Miami-Dade County Emergency Operations Center.
20: Robert Moeda is the chief meteorologist for the National Weather Service's Miami office.
21: We're going to have meteorologists deployed to the City of Miami's command post at Bayfront Park, where they're having a fan fest almost on a daily basis for June and parts of July. And we're also going to be at the stadium on game days.
20: Moeda says to keep up with the additional workload, the Weather Service will be sending reinforcements from around the country. Going out into the field is a little unusual for meteorologists, but not unheard of for big events like the Super Bowl. What makes the World Cup different is the scale and timing, in the dead of summer, not winter, and for 7 matches, not one big game. Here in South Florida, we're used to steamy weather, but a few years ago, scientists and weather forecasters realized conditions were getting worse thanks to climate change.
22: Heat, and tonight, changes are coming to Miami-Dade's Extreme Heat Action Plan.
23: Heat index topped 110 degrees today, putting South Florida under its first ever excessive heat.
24: Time now for our favorite part of the day. We get to ask the question, how hot is it?
20: More intense rainfalls coupled with just a fraction of temperature increases means the feels like temperature is rising. So a few years ago, Miami-Dade County started a heat season.
25: In Miami, we've moved away from this idea about heat waves because heat doesn't come in waves here. It starts in May and ends in October.
20: Amy Clement is an atmospheric scientist at the University of Miami Rosenstiel School who studies heat. I went to see Clement to find out if a stadium full of enthusiastic soccer fans might have special risk from the heat. But she says for many different reasons, heat produced by pavement, air conditioners, car exhaust, even by people in crowds like the World Cup, it can be difficult to predict just how much heat can be experienced in a specific place at a specific time.
25: It's a real gray area of what the threshold should be.
20: It's an important question to answer because for Weather Service warnings to be effective and protect people, there need to be thresholds. But unlike flooding or lightning, how someone experiences heat has a lot of variables. FIFA, soccer's international governing body, has rules about heat for players. It's based on what's called the wet bulb temperature, which combines temperature with humidity to determine whether sweat can effectively cool the body. In December, FIFA announced it would impose water breaks halfway through each half of the matches, regardless of weather or location. Moeda, the forecasting chief at the Miami Weather Service, says meteorologists will be posted at player training facilities to help track the heat risk to players. But what about fans and all the workers?
25: great that the athletes will be kept, that they should be kept healthy. But I think the bigger risk here is the fans.
20: Besides the stadium and training facilities, Moeda says meteorologists will be stationed at places where fans gather to provide information to soccer officials and emergency managers. They'll also be at transportation hubs.
21: For a critical event like this where, you know, tens of thousands of people, safety is super important.
20: As for cooling stations or other measures to address heat, officials at Hard Rock Stadium referred questions to FIFA. FIFA did not respond to WLRN's request for comment. Miami's local host committee is overseeing events in downtown Miami and at parks all around the county. In an email to WLRN, a spokeswoman said shade, access to water and hydration, and cooling features will be available. The nighttime matches mean stadium temperatures will be slightly cooler, but Clemens says out-of-towners might be caught off guard by how hot it can be at night in South Florida.
25: At nighttime, when the sun is not shining, the earth is radiating heat away to space. And that's why in a desert, it's cool because it's so dry, all that heat just goes right out to space. But here in Florida, at nighttime, there's a layer of humidity that traps the radiation.
20: So she says fans need to remember to be proactive, stay hydrated, find shade when you can, and...
25: Be aware. It's going to be hot. That's my prediction.
20: And remember, in the words of Shakira... The sun comes out when you least expect it. I'm Jenny Stiletovich in Miami.
0: And I'm Tom Hudson. You're listening to the Florida Roundup from your Florida Public Radio station. Finally in the Roundup this week, there's this. The Goat and the Hawks. The Seminole Ridge Community High School Hawks. The GOAT is Tom Brady.
1: Congratulations to the Hawks.
0: Brady posted this video on social media this week after the Hawks won a state flag football championship.
1: Winning back-to-back state championships is no joke. It takes a lot of hard work, a lot of commitment. You guys obviously have a great connection, all of you guys.
0: The high school is near Loxahatchee in Palm Beach County. Now, Brady sent the Hawks a similar message when they won their first state championship last year. And the GOAT wants the Hawks to do it again next year.
1: The only thing I'll say is we got to run it back in 2027. Make it a three-peat. I'm cheering for you guys. Let's go.
0: The Hawks were ranked number one in the country for flag football with a 20-2 record. And they ended the season with a 9-game winning streak. Congratulations to the Hawks. That is our program for today. It is produced by WLRN Public Media in Miami with assistance from WUSF in Tampa. The show is produced by Bridget O'Brien. Denise Royal is WLRN's senior producer of content streaming and news products. WLRN's director of live original programming is Katie Munoz, and the vice president of radio is Peter Maritz. The program's technical director is MJ Smith. 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We'll see you in Fort Myers live on June 26th. Thanks for calling, emailing, listening, and of course, supporting public radio here in the Sunshine State. I'm Tom Hudson. Have a terrific weekend.
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0: From NPR News in Washington, D.C., this is Weekend Edition. I'm Aisha Roscoe. Good morning. This week, Maine voters will choose the Democratic nominee for a hotly contested Senate seat. A frontrunner is facing accusations about his past. We have the latest. Nurses and PAs are suing the Trump administration over a decision to lower caps on student loans. They say the move will harm patients. And for the Tonys tonight, a look at all that Broadway merch.
1: You have to hold it at the very end of the fan.
0: It's Sunday, June 7th. News is next.
2: Live from NPR News in Washington, I'm Windsor Johnston. A drive-by shooting in the West Bank today has left one Israeli man dead. Officials say five other Israelis were injured in the attack. NPR's Greg Myrie is in Tel Aviv and reports the gunman was also killed.
3: The deadly shooting took place at a gas station in central Israel that's close to the boundary with the West Bank. Israeli police said the gunman fled in his car and continued shooting, wounding several more Israelis nearby. The suspect, a Palestinian citizen of Israel, was then shot dead. Israelis and Palestinians clash frequently in the West Bank. Such attacks are much less common inside Israel. On Friday in the West Bank, Israeli troops fired into a car at a checkpoint and killed a seven-month-old boy. The Palestinian family said the car was stopped at the time of the shooting. Both parents were injured. The military acknowledged the shooting and said it was investigating. Greg Myrie, NPR News, Tel Aviv.
2: Investors will get a look into both inflation and the housing market this week. NPR's Stephen Bisaha reports home sales have been dragging.
4: Historically, spring is a hot time for home sales, but the market's cooled in recent years due to high mortgage rates. Tuesday, the National Association of Realtors will report May's existing home sales. Zillow's already reported sales down nearly 3% from a year earlier. On Wednesday, the Labor Department will share the latest on consumer prices. In April, prices rose 3.8% year over year, much faster than the Federal Reserve would like. If this week gives us similar inflation numbers for May, that would increase pressure on the Fed to raise interest rates this year, especially after a strong jobs report showed May added 172,000 jobs in a still resilient labor market. Stephen Bisaha, NPR News.
2: Ebola continues to spread in the Democratic Republic of Congo, with new figures showing more than 450 confirmed cases. Emmett Livingstone reports the Congolese government is reimposing travel restrictions.
5: Without warning, the Congolese government suspended flights to and from the city of Bunia, the capital of Ituri province. It's the second time Congo has suspended flights since the outbreak began last month. Ituri in eastern Congo is the epicenter of the Ebola outbreak, harboring over 94% of the confirmed cases. Official figures released on Friday showed that 71 new cases had been recorded in a single day. The number of Ebola fatalities also jumped. Congo's National Institute for Public Health said in a report that this shows there is, quote, rapid and ongoing community transmission. Aid workers on the ground paint a similar picture. Hospitals are poorly equipped and overwhelmed, they say, and there's no way of knowing the true number of people who have been infected. For NPR News, I'm Emmett Livingstone in Kinshasa.
2: This is NPR News in Washington. More than a million people lined the streets of Madrid today, waving flags and banners to welcome Pope Leo. He greeted the crowds as he made his way through the city in his Pope-mobile on the second day of his official visit to the country. During his sermon, Pope Leo urged worshipers to express their faith by helping others, saying God identifies with the poor, the downtrodden, and those who are alone and forsaken. During his visit, Leo will also address the Spanish Parliament and meet with survivors of sexual abuse within the Catholic Church. The annual Tony Awards will be held tonight at New York City's Radio City Music Hall. Jeff London reports some revivals have been getting a lot of buzz.
6: Two shows are duking it out for the Best Musical Revival Tony. Ragtime, based on the E.L. Doctorow novel set in the early 20th century. And Cat, It's the Jellicoe Ball, which takes the Andrew Lloyd Webber musical and sets it in the world of drag ballroom. On the play side, a revival of Death of a Salesman starring Nathan Lane and Laurie Metcalf is favored to win.
7: So attention must be paid.
6: The ceremony will be broadcast live on CBS tonight. For NPR News, I'm Jeff London in New York.
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9: Hey, how are you? Nice to have you along again this morning. My name is Mark Ford. 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It'll be another hot one today, sunny, highs around 93, tonight's low, 74.
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0: 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I'm Aisha Roscoe.
11: The whole point of these stories is to make sure we're not talking about healthcare. It's to make sure we're not talking about raising taxes on the rich. It's to make sure we're not talking about getting money out of politics.
0: That's Graham Plattner. He's competing to be the Democrat in Maine's U.S. Senate race this year. And what he was talking about with our colleague Steve Mistler at Maine Public is a number of revelations about his past. That's where we'll start this morning with NPR senior political correspondent Tamara Keith. Hi there, Tam.
12: Hello, Aisha.
0: Democrats and unaffiliated Maine voters who choose to vote in the Democratic primary will decide the party's Senate nominee Tuesday. What have these reports about Plattner said, and what does it mean for his campaign?
12: Yeah, so this started with offensive old Reddit posts that he deleted. Then last fall, there was a firestorm over a skull and crossbones tattoo he got on his chest in 2007. He swore he didn't know the symbol was associated with the Nazis and got it covered with a wolf tattoo. Then last weekend, it came out that his wife revealed that early in their marriage, she caught him sexting with a number of other women. Plattner is fighting back and also explaining that a lot of his behavior was the result of difficulty adjusting to life after his military service. And so far, high-profile progressives who have endorsed him are sticking with him. But this swirl certainly has Democrats who had placed a lot of hope on beating Maine Republican Susan Collins in November asking if there will be more shoes to drop.
0: Well, I mean, I have to ask, does any of this really matter in the age of Trump?
12: Yeah, a lot of these Plattner controversies came out when there was still time for Democrats to change course. And the state's Governor Janet Mills did get into the race, and she aired ads hitting him on his Reddit posts. But Plattner already had so much grassroots support, her campaign really didn't take hold, and she suspended it at the end of April. She was quoted in a local paper last week, reminding people that her name is still on the ballot, but she isn't actively campaigning. And Republicans in Texas just nominated Ken Paxton, the state attorney general, whose long list of scandals and alleged corruption and personal indiscretions were a central theme of millions of dollars in campaign ads against him. You know, there's a bit of a mood now among party loyalists that purity tests are a thing of the past. But in Maine, at least, this race in November is going to be decided by independent voters and older women who are key demographics in the state. And despite all of this nothing matters anymore discourse, there are a number of high-profile cases in recent years of candidates from both parties who lost or dropped out under the weight of their scandals.
0: Voters in California cast their primary ballots this past Tuesday. We're still waiting for the results. What more have we learned since polls closed?
12: Yeah, so California has this top two primary system. So candidates, regardless of party, run in the same primary. In the governor's race, former Democratic Congressman and HHS Secretary Javier Becerra has secured a spot on the November ballot. We learned that. But the second spot is still up in the air. Former Fox News host Steve Hilton is currently in second place with ballots still being counted. And Tom Steyer, the billionaire progressive populist, is in a close third. We're also waiting on results in the LA mayor's race and quite a few congressional contests.
0: Remind us, why does California take so long to count the ballots?
12: Yeah, the bulk of Californians now vote by mail, and any ballot postmarked on election by election day and received within a week gets counted. This election, a lot of Democrats waited until the last minute to turn in their ballots, so we saw a red mirage. Republicans voted early, so those ballots were counted first, and they skewed far more Republican than those that are still very slowly being counted.
0: Steve Buyer is a former congressman from Indiana who was convicted of insider trading in 2023. He left Congress in 2011. Why did President Trump pardon him on Thursday?
12: Well, Trump cited a long list of Republican lawmakers who advocated on the former congressman's behalf. And it is certainly part of a pattern from Trump of granting pardons or commutations to well-connected individuals convicted of white-collar crimes.
0: That's NPR's Tamara Keith. Thank you so much for joining us.
12: You're welcome, Aisha.
13: Since the U.S. captured Venezuelan President Nicolas Maduro in January, Venezuela has been steadily producing and exporting more oil, recently hitting a seven-year high. It adds up to billions of dollars in revenue, and it's being controlled by the United States. Both countries have promised transparency, but there are a lot of unanswered questions. Joining us now is Roxana Vigil. She's a fellow with the Council on Foreign Relations and previously served as a senior sanctions policy advisor at the U.S. Treasury Department. Thank you so much for being with us.
14: Thank you, Aisha.
13: President Trump has said that proceeds from selling Venezuelan oil would be, quote, used to benefit the people of Venezuela and the United States. Where is the money going, and how is this all working?
14: Yeah, so based on the research that I have done into some of the data that is out there, we have a sense of where some of the oil exports that the U.S. government is controlling is going, but we don't understand yet what the money flows look like, because the Trump administration has not shared any comprehensive information. The little that we do know is largely based from congressional testimony from Secretary Rubio and other Trump administration officials that essentially have said the billions of dollars that are flowing through the system at first went through an account in Qatar. It's not clear how that was set up, but Secretary Rubio said that was a short-term mechanism. And what's replaced that is a longer-term mechanism that the U.S. Treasury is controlling. And based on my calculations, which looked at how much oil has been exported out of Venezuela in the first 4 months since January 3rd, and looking at the price of oil and the discount that Venezuelan oil is sold at, because it is a heavier, more sour oil, my estimate is that about $8 billion worth of oil has been exported just in the first 4 months, January through April.
13: Do we know, like, how much the U.S. is taking, or if the U.S. is taking a portion of that money?
14: We don't have any of that information because the Trump administration hasn't shared it. We would need to know the terms of the agreements that the U.S. government has entered into or has been a party to related to these deals. And just to be clear, my estimate of $8 billion is a floor, meaning that it is likely more, but we just aren't going to have that information until that's provided by the government.
13: You wrote a piece recently arguing that the oil money could be entrenching a corrupt regime in Venezuela. Can you explain that?
14: At the heart of the humanitarian, economic, and political crisis that we've seen unfold in Venezuela over the last decade, which has caused over 7 million Venezuelans to flee their country, really a destabilizing force in the region. At the heart of that is corruption. So without accountability, without oversight mechanisms, it's hard to imagine a lot of these funds that are flowing back to Venezuela not feeding right back into those corrupt structures. And so that's the big concern.
13: But is there a better way to do this, to let Venezuela make money from its oil reserves, but make sure that it's to help rebuild the country and not supporting a corrupt regime?
14: Yeah, I mean, if we take a big step back, I don't think the U.S. government should be controlling another foreign sovereign country's resources. But the U.S. government does have a lot of influence in Venezuela right now. More influence than I think the U.S. government has ever had. How is it using that influence? It is using that influence to get very narrow economic concessions out of the interim president, who is the number two for Nicolas Maduro, who was removed on January 3rd. Everyone else that was part of that dictatorship is still there. And there's no incentive for them to change the way that they run the country without a push, really, from the U.S. government for them to make the political changes that need to be made, which includes an election and includes steps towards a transition back to democracy. But that is not how the U.S. government is using its influence right now.
13: And people around the world are facing higher fuel prices and inflation because of the war in Iran. Could Venezuela help fill that gap? Like, does it have the capability to do that?
14: If you take a step back and look at the global oil picture, what Venezuela is producing, which is just over 1 million barrels per day, is a very small amount of the global oil demand. So it's about 1%, even though for Venezuela, it is a lot. Like you mentioned earlier, it's a 7-year high. But because it is such a small amount, it's not going to meaningfully change the shortages because of the war in Iran. With that said, most of the oil exports from Venezuela have gone to the United States, to the Gulf refineries. And the second biggest market is India. India is big economy, important partner. So it is an important source for those economies and for the economies that can receive Venezuelan crude. But big picture, it's just still producing a very small amount.
13: That's Roxana Vigil, a fellow with the Council on Foreign Relations. Thank you so much for joining us.
14: Thank you.

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4: I'm Windsor Johnston with these headlines. Lawmakers in the House this week are expected to take up a $70 billion bill to fund the Department of Homeland Security. The measure passed the Senate last week with no support from Democrats. President Trump has pardoned former Indiana Congressman Stephen Bowyer, who served nearly 2 years in prison after being convicted of insider trading. Prosecutors said he used non-public information to make stock trades after leaving Congress and working as a consultant. The NBA Finals shift to New York on Monday, with the Knicks holding a 2-0 lead over the Spurs. New York won both games in San Antonio, including a 1-point victory in Game 2. I'm Windsor Johnston, NPR News in Washington.

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1: This is Week in Edition from NPR News. I'm Aisha Roscoe. Organizations representing nurses and PAs, those are physician assistants and associates, are suing the U.S. Department of Education. They say a new rule capping annual federal student loans will not only harm their members, but also aggravate healthcare shortages across the country. Todd Pickard is the president of the American Academy of Physician Associates, one of the groups suing. He's also a practicing PA in Texas. Welcome to the program.
2: Well, thank you very much, Aisha. It's my pleasure to be here.
1: Could you start by explaining what this new rule is and how it applies to nurses and PAs?
2: The Department of Education has decided that certain degree plans will qualify for what they call the professional loan limits, which is a higher tier of federal fund for loans. And that other group will be in the non-professional tier, which is a lower limit. And historically, PAs and nurses have fit in the professional category with the higher loan limits because we do meet the three-tiered test that Congress created years ago in statute about what defines a professional degree. So what this means is that folks will not be able to get the amount of loans that they need to cover their education and their living expenses while they are training.
1: How much is the average cost of a physician associate's education?
2: The median is somewhere between $90,000 and $110,000 a year. But for example, if you look at a school in Texas that's close to where I live, they look at the cost of not only tuition, but housing, food, supplies, books, and everything else that the student has to have. And it's $160,000 to get through the entire program, which is about 2.5 years. I think what people forget is that we're not just talking about tuition. When you're in PA school, you're working in the program 60 to 80 hours a week. You have to live off of your loans because you're unable to hold any kind of part-time job. And so it's really critically important to remember that. You know, when I graduated very long ago in 1998, I've been a PA for 28 years, my loans were $87,000. So applying the new loan limits today, I would be short about $37,000.
1: Yeah. And just to clarify, what are the new loan limits?
2: So for the lower tier, it is $20,500 per year, and then a total of $50,000.
1: And what is a physician associate's role in healthcare today?
2: Oh, that's an amazing question. What don't we do?
1: Okay.
2: PAs, I work in oncology, so I like to talk about PAs as the stem cells. Basically, we can turn into anything that is needed. We fill in gaps and we can pivot and become whatever the healthcare system needs. But PAs make medical diagnosis, they formulate treatment plans, they prescribe, they write orders, they perform procedures, they educate patients, they refer to other professionals, they work in teams with physicians and nurses and others. Basically, when you are being seen by a PA, you are getting medical care that you would not be able to tell is different than anybody else giving you medical care.
1: Has this role expanded over the years, especially when, you know, places are dealing with like doctors shortages and what have you?
2: Absolutely. You know, when I started at my employer almost 30 years ago, there were probably about 15 PAs in the entire institution. Where my institution is 27,000 employees, 500 of those are PAs. An additional 800 are types of advanced practice nurses. So it's interesting, at my institution, half of the medical providers are physician and the other half of medical providers are PAs and nurse practitioners.

0: See darkness in a new light. At Dogs, Inc. in Palmetto, Florida, Beyond the Dark reveals how guide and service dogs bring hope to those who need it most. You can reserve your seat at dogsinc.org/dark.
1: It's a calling to medicine, but with this opportunity to say, hey, I'm very interested in doing all these different types of things. I don't want to be locked into just one type of practice for the next 50 years. So it's really about people making choices of what they want to do and how they want to live their lives. Right now, the United States has a shortage of healthcare providers, period, the end. We have more people without insurance or under insurance. We have patients who are living longer. We have more mental health, more diabetes, more obesity, more hypertension, more cancer, which is what I'm specialized in. So this is a time when the government should be investing in healthcare, not divesting. You know, we need to make sure that we have PAs, nurses, nurse practitioners, pharmacists, physicians. We need everybody.
2: That's Todd Pickard. He's a PA in Texas and the president of the American Academy of Physician Associates. Thank you so much for speaking with us.
1: It's my pleasure. Thank you.
2: In a statement to NPR, Ellen Keast, the Ed Department's press secretary for higher education, noted the rise in tuition over the last two decades and says the Trump administration is, quote, ending a system that pushed students into debt and is promoting access to high quality education that serves students, not institutional bottom lines. If you looked at the sky last night and thought to yourself, wow, those two stars are really bright and really big, congratulations, you probably caught an early glimpse of the planets Venus and Jupiter in their closest alignment for years. Venus and Jupiter are sharing what's being called a cosmic kiss. Though they're actually hundreds of millions of miles apart, the planets will appear so close in the night sky that if you stretch out your hand, your pinky might just barely fit between them. This is called a conjunction, and it's the best conjunction for Jupiter and Venus that the Northern Hemisphere will see until 2028. If you want to catch this cosmic kiss, look to the west about 45 minutes after sunset. How long the kiss is visible will depend on exactly where you are on Earth. If you're somewhere without much light pollution from cities, you might be able to catch it up to 2 hours after the sun goes down. Venus and Jupiter will be closest to Earth and most visible to us tomorrow and Tuesday. But you can still catch these planetary lovebirds until June 11th. Opposition fighters in Syria toppled the Assad regime more than a year ago, but shockwaves from that sudden change are still rippling through northeastern Syria, where Syrian government forces retook territory that had been controlled by Syrian Kurds for more than a decade. NPR's Jane Arraf takes us there.
3: This school courtyard in the city of Qamishli is filled with kids. But they're not students. They're from displaced families, living in public schools, which have been closed since January. For 12 years after breaking away from regime control, this part of Syria was a unique, autonomous, Kurdish-led region. But in January, Turkish-backed forces of the new Syrian government advanced on Kurdish-held territory, displacing more than 100,000 people who still can't go home.
4: There are a couple dozen children here, although it sounds like a lot more, and it's like a constant blur of motion. There are boys playing soccer with a mud-covered ball. And in the middle of all of this, there's a little girl in a fuzzy pink jacket with her blonde hair tied up in sort of like a ponytail spout.
3: Inside the entrance to the school, her father has a small table selling snacks.
5: As a joking a nickname, they call her Trump.
6: What Trump is me?
5: Because she's blonde like Trump.
3: She's a very good child, he says of the two-year-old. Her real name is Barfi. He doesn't want to give his name because he's afraid of Syrian government forces. As for the real Trump, the U.S. president, the displaced shopkeeper says he used to like him, but now he doesn't anymore.
5: He sold us. You saw what he did to us.
3: He means the U.S. giving the green light to

0: the Syrian government's advance against the Kurds. The Kurds fought alongside the U.S. to defeat ISIS. But after Turkish-backed fighters toppled the Syrian regime in late 2024, the U.S. said it didn't need the Kurds' help anymore. The new Syrian government, headed by a one-time al-Qaeda commander, wants the Kurds and oil on their territory to be part of the new Syria. In the school courtyard, the shopkeeper uses a dangerous-looking configuration of live cables attached to the battery to pump up the flat tire of an ancient red Nissan pickup. There are black flames painted along the sides of the truck. Allah, God, is stenciled in flowing white Arabic script on the windshield. He says he packed 15 people into the vehicle when they fled the displacement camp in January as government forces approached.
1: We've been squeezed, all the children on the top of us in the back of the truck.
0: Most families here are from the Kurdish city of Afrin. Originally forced out in 2018 when the Turkish military invaded with ground forces and fighter jets. It's cold and uncomfortable, and after 8 years of living in camps, hard to imagine a future. There are families here, though, that have been through worse. Saeed Mustafa, who's 63, says he and his wife, Sabah Biro, didn't have a car and were among the last to leave the camp. They had been looking for their 15-year-old daughter, who had heart surgery a year ago.
1: In 2 hours, they have to be displaced out of Sudan. This is why the daughter, she was not with them, and they couldn't find her. And since then, we completely lost the contact with her. So they don't know if she is killed, what happened to her.
0: Mustafa shows us a photo on his phone of Zainab, their only daughter.
2: Zainab Saeed Muhammad.
0: She's smiling, and she's looks like a very peaceful place. She's out there, trees behind her. She's dressed in a checked shirt, and it's a big smile on her face. Her parents say they were told she might have joined Kurdish fighters and been killed in an ambush. But they say the ambush took place before they spoke to her by phone.
1: She said, what's important for us, if she is martyr, to bring the body so we know.
0: 3 weeks later, they were told Zainab had joined Kurdish forces and was killed fighting. The teenager was given a martyr's burial. The family's departure from the camps was not coordinated between the Syrian government and Kurdish forces, just families fleeing for their lives.
1: They fled in the night and they were running, they were under the bombardment, they have to sometimes lie on the ground.
0: Biro says she couldn't walk anymore and told her husband to leave her. He refused. They finally got a ride in a truck carrying sheep, sitting on a urine-covered truck bed wedged in between the animals. Here they live in a bare classroom with foam mattresses and blankets in a neat pile. There are boxes of rice and lentils and even pots from an Iraqi Kurdish charity. But there's no fuel to cook it with, not even scraps of wood.
1: As an alternative, if he can't find the wood, he breaks some fabric, some old clothes, and he puts the gasoline there, a little bit, you know, to light up, to use it as a heater.
0: They apologize for not being able to serve tea. Outside, there's a group of young boys hanging around. Hassan Hussein, who's 10, tells us some of the terrible things he's seen. They're all dead, he says repeatedly, without explaining. His aunt, Gulistan Rashid, who helps run the shelter, says he and other children are traumatized by burned bodies they saw on the road during fighting that toppled the Assad regime 2 years ago. Asked about the future, the kids seem to find it hard to imagine. They're still struggling with the recent past. Jane Araf, NPR News, Qamishli, northeastern Syria.
3: You're listening to Weekend Edition from NPR News. At the Art Institute of Chicago, there are 68 rooms showcasing interior design through the ages. But you won't wear yourself out taking them all in because they're miniature. As member station WBEZ's Minju Park reports, the real effort comes at least twice a year when museum experts have to clean all the teeny sofas and lamps and knickknacks to keep them all looking good.
4: The rooms are a show of beautiful and painstakingly detailed craftsmanship created by Narcissa Neblack-Thorne. Thorne was a Chicago resident from one of the city's wealthiest families who traveled widely and created and collected miniatures. Curator Kit Maxwell says Thorne assembled a group of skilled artisans in Chicago during the 1930s to help her create the rooms she left to the museum, each about the size of a shoebox.
5: She was adamant that they were not dull houses. They were not something, in her words, that a child could destroy, but they would educate and inform visitors on the principles of good taste and interior decoration.
4: Each of those miniature rooms on a scale of 1 to 12 reflects the interior design trends of a particular place and time period, like one room set in London in the 1930s.
5: This is so fabulously of its moment. I mean, you even see the cocktail set on the coffee table. There is a copy of Country Life magazine on the sofa, and there's a card game set up on the table by the open window. The adjacent dining room is filled with late Art Deco style furniture.
4: It takes a trained eye and steady hand to care for all of the intricate details.
6: The primary strategy is patience.
4: That's Jonathan Worcester, the department's primary art handler. He says, why patience?
6: It can take anywhere from an hour to 3 hours to clean an individual room.
4: Worcester and a coworker clean all 68 rooms 2 to 3 times a year.
6: There's so many people who are circulating through the gallery, and inevitably dust will land somewhere. So it's an aesthetic issue as well as just a preservation issue.
4: Worcester's primary workstation is a plastic utility cart full of an arsenal of cleaning tools.
6: We have paintbrushes of various densities and lengths that I use just primarily to get all of the generalized soot out, anything from 4 inches to about a millimeter.
4: He also uses spatulas and tweezers.
6: In addition to that, my handy blower is available to be able to loosen anything from any crevices within the rooms.
4: He begins cleaning, slowly, going step by step.
6: There's a keyed mechanism that lifts open the glass front, and I'm able to prop it up.
4: Then he dismantles the room, removing the tiny furniture, including delicate chandeliers with dozens of small dangling beads.
7: Yeah, getting this thing off the ceiling is actually really complicated.
4: He holds his breath as he brings one out and sets it on the cart. Then it's on to cleaning the interior of the rooms. Worcester references photographs of the rooms so that he can replace the objects exactly as they were before.
6: As you can see, it can be a bit repetitious.
4: And with all the brushing and cleaning, he has to get into a very specific frame of mind.
6: Typically, I will sort of listen to an audiobook, you know, reach whatever meditative state is necessary.
4: In order to focus on the little things in life, in the Thorne miniature rooms. For NPR News, I'm Minju Park in Chicago.

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4: That's this afternoon at 5, right after Radiolab.
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6: Next time on Florida Matters Live and Local, it's 10 years since the Pulse nightclub shooting in Orlando. At the time, America's deadliest mass shooting. June's also Gun Violence Awareness Month, and we'll look at where things stand with gun violence prevention. Tune in Monday at noon.
7: I'm Windsor Johnston with these headlines. Legislation that would limit President Trump's power to continue directing military action against Iran is heading to the Senate. The House voted last night to invoke the War Powers Act. The bill passed with the help of a few Republicans. Police and anti-ICE protesters clashed again late last night at an immigration detention center in northern New Jersey. Immigration advocacy groups say the detainees inside the private prison have been on a hunger strike since last month. Golden Tempo won the Belmont Stakes in upstate New York on Saturday, the last leg of horse racing's Triple Crown. The colt won the Kentucky Derby last month. I'm Windsor Johnston, NPR News in Washington.

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1: This is Weekend Edition from NPR News. I'm Aisha Roscoe, and it's time to play the puzzle. Joining us is Will Shortz. He's puzzle editor of the New York Times and puzzle master of Weekend Edition. How's it going, Will?
2: I am doing great. How are you, Aisha?
1: I am good. And Will, today you're joining us from another location than you usually join us because you're doing some puzzle master work out there in the world.
2: That's right. You know, it's a tough job.
1: It's a tough job, but somebody has to do it. And Will, you're the one. Will, please remind us of last week's challenge.
2: Yes, it came from Mike Reese, who's a longtime writer and showrunner for The Simpsons. Name a classic song with a two-word title, five-letter first word and three-letter second word. Then drop the first letter, add an R after what is now the first letter, and the result will be the names of two countries, one after the other. Well, the song is Piano Man by Billy Joel. Drop the P and insert that R, and you get Iran and Oman.
1: There were just under 700 correct entries this week. Our winner is Jocelyn Tutak of Portland, Oregon. Congratulations, Jocelyn.
3: Thanks so much.
1: So how did you figure out this week's answer?
3: So I was looking for countries that where the second letter was R, and I always rely on the old Animaniacs Countries of the World song. So just sang through that. Iran seemed like potential, and I noodled around till I got Piano, and Piano Man Oman popped out.
1: Oh, wow. Okay. And so we were talking earlier. You've been listening to the puzzle a long time.
3: I have. For about as long as I can remember, I used to listen as a kid with my parents on Sunday mornings, and now I listen with my kids.
1: Tell your kids to tell all their friends and their friends' friends so we can get this next generation also addicted to the puzzle.
2: Absolutely. It's a good addiction.
1: Yes, it's the best addiction, right? What do you do when you're not playing the puzzle?
3: I am the president of a great nonprofit called the Society for Conservation GIS. It's like a professional organization for people who make maps in support of conservation.
1: Oh, that is awesome. Are you ready to play the puzzle?
3: Not in the least, but let's do it.
1: You are ready, I'm telling you. Take it away, Will.
2: All right, Jocelyn and Aisha, this is a good two-person puzzle, so both of you jump in. As you probably know, the NBA Finals are going on now. Game 3 between the Knicks and the Spurs is tomorrow night. So today I brought a puzzle based on NBA team names. Here's your first one. The name of what NBA team is an anagram of parrots, P-A-R-R-O-T-S? They are extinct dinosaurs.
3: Oh, Raptors. The Raptors.
2: Raptors. Good job. The name of what NBA team is an anagram of thrones, T-H-R-O-N-E-S?
3: Thrones. Let's see. Hornets.
2: Hornets. Good one. The name of what NBA team is an anagram of scrape, S-C-R-A-P-E?
3: Pacers.
2: Pacers. Nice. Name two NBA franchises that are birds.
3: Oh, birds. Football and baseball are my, let's see, there's a...
1: Yeah. Is there a Pelicans?
2: Pelicans. Good job, Aisha. The New Orleans Pelicans. And how about the team from Atlanta?
1: Falcons? Or is that football?
3: That's football.
1: Oh, shoot. We both bad at sports. Hawks. Hawks. I think they're Hawks.
2: Hawks, the Atlanta Hawks. Good job. You can remove the consecutive letters UGG of one NBA team to name another. What teams are these?
3: It'll be the Nuggets and the Nets.
2: Nuggets, the Denver Nuggets to the Brooklyn Nets is correct. And here's your last one. I'm afraid it's a bit of a dad joke. The name of what NBA team sounds like what they try to do for home games. And I give you a big hint, it's the team from Boston.
3: Oh, The Celtics?
2: The Celtics, yes, and they try to sell ticks.
1: Okay.
3: Okay.
1: Well, oh my goodness. We were in a bit of a pickle, but you did an amazing job, though. How do you feel?
3: Oh, relieved, like everybody says. That was a lot of fun.
1: For playing our puzzle today, you'll get a weekend edition lapel pin as well as puzzle books and games. You can read all about it at npr.org/puzzle. And Jocelyn, what member station do you listen to?
3: OPB.
1: That's Jocelyn Tutak of Portland, Oregon. Thank you so much for playing the puzzle.
3: Thank you.
1: All right, Will, what's next week's challenge?
2: Yes, it's short and sweet. Rearrange the letters of necessary misprint to spell a familiar phrase. So it's necessary misprint. Rearrange the letters of those two words to spell a familiar phrase. What is it?
1: When you have the answer, go to our website, npr.org/puzzle. To submit your response, just fill out the form on the puzzle page. Remember, just one entry, please. Our deadline for entries this week is Thursday, June 11th at 3 p.m. Eastern. Don't forget to include a phone number where we can reach you. If you're the winner, we'll give you a call. And if you pick up the phone, you'll get to play on the air with the puzzle editor of the New York Times and puzzle master of Weekend Edition, Will Shortz. Thank you, Will.
2: Thanks a lot, Aisha.
1: The Tonys are tonight, Broadway's highest honors. Our tradition is to highlight essential Broadway workers who aren't eligible for the trophies being doled out at Radio City Music Hall. This year, reporter Jeff London takes a look at the people who make and sell merch, which he discovered is a lot more than posters and t-shirts.
4: It's an hour before Cats the Jellicle Ball, the Tony-nominated production, which reimagines the Andrew Lloyd Webber musical in the world of drag ballroom. And the sales associates are getting the merch stand ready. There are all manner of bedazzled items, a water bottle, a keychain, cat ears. But there's one item that Michelle Tidmore, an 18-year Broadway merch veteran, says sells like hotcakes.
5: Our clacking fan that we have that everyone asks for the minute they get to the show, they come downstairs to ask get a fan. They're used throughout the show for people to cheer on the actors.
4: She demonstrates how to make it clack.
5: You have to hold it at the very end of the fan.
4: These yellow and black fans, which cost $30 a piece and say, come one, come all, which is a lyric in the show, can be heard throughout the Jellicle Ball, even at the pre-show announcement.
6: I know a lot of you traditional Broadway kiddies like to sit quietly and hold your reactions in. But this is a ball, darling.
7: I couldn't talk about the show without talking about the fan. The fan is absolutely amazing. I call it the applause meter when you're in the theater.
4: Stephen Downing is chief merchandise officer for Platypus Merchandise. He says he consulted with the producers and set and costume designers of Jellicle Ball to come up with the clacking fans.
7: It went beyond just a piece of merchandise. It gave us the opportunity to have an interactive piece, right? This show is a party.
8: What merch is today versus what it was 10 years ago and, you know, 20 years ago is very different.
4: Noah Sprock is executive vice president at Creative Goods Merchandise, a company which does design, manufacturing, and retail for shows not only on Broadway, but off Broadway and across the U.S., the U.K., and Australia.
8: What we're doing is creating a tangible item for people to remember this theater-going experience. And if we can do that in unique ways, depending on the show, that's beyond the t-shirt with the logo and the cast recording and the program book, right? Then I think that it's an extension of the show's brand.
4: A product Sprock is particularly proud of is a scented candle for the Tony-nominated musical Schmigadoon, after he got a request from the producers.

0: And it was, oh, let's make a candle in the shape of an ear of corn that comes in like a can, and you have to open it like you would open a can of corn. And we worked with the factory and developed the shape, and they sent us a bunch of different corn scent options. You know, some leaned sweeter, some leaned a little more, you know, savory. It's genuinely, I think, one of the coolest products we've ever made. While we have a really robust online business, you know, the majority of our sales are captive audience and in person. We're sort of pulling at the heartstrings of people in the building because they've committed money on buying a ticket.
1: Before a recent performance of the Tony-nominated play Every Brilliant Thing, Nancy Masterson from Mount Pleasant, Michigan, was buying a refrigerator magnet. It was the first of four shows she was seeing in 2 days.
2: Are you going to get refrigerator magnets from all of them?
3: Yes. I have a special board just for them. And I actually have a map. It shows all the theaters I've been to and how many times I've been to them.
1: Broadway merch isn't just about making memories or creating secondary revenue for producers. It's also about free advertising, says Stephen Downing.
4: You want people to wear those items as they're walking down the street, or if they're in their cubicle with their mug going, "Oh my God, you guys, I just saw this incredible show."
1: For NPR News, I'm Jeff London in New York.
5: Reconnecting with our past can ground us in the present. The British musician Holly Humberstone recently had this experience while spending time with her family. It inspired the song Beauty Pageant on her new album.
6: I just remember being in my childhood bedroom and opening my wardrobe. And yeah, it's just kind of stacked full of old diaries that I used to keep at school, old books, and this old jewelry box that I used to keep all my little treasures in. As I wound it up, the ballerina inside still spun and the music still played. I felt like everything from my childhood kind of just came flooding back, and I realized just how much I'd changed.

the song. It starts with a girl in a bar and she's singing from the heart. Glitter curtains, sticky floors, she would die for the applause. I used to love performing as a kid. I danced at the Royal Ballet School when I was really, really little, when I was 8. And I remember that being like such a magical time in my life. It was my kind of way of learning how to kind of perform and translate my emotions into something creative. The stage is yours. Don't forget to have a bond. Music is kind of my way of interpreting my feelings and to be able to write songs and then to be able to share them with the world. That was my absolute end goal of like, I've made it if I can achieve that.

I remember coming out of school and going straight into the music industry when I was 17 and just kind of being really disoriented. The music industry really does kind of thrive off pitting women against each other, and it's something that I really struggled with and still struggle with, but sometimes it does feel like being kind of trapped in this constant beauty pageant that you can't really escape from, that's kind of forced upon you. In the song, it has this constant push and pull and this kind of dichotomy of pain and pleasure kind of all wrapped up in the same thing, because I love getting to do my job. I think I have the best job in the world and it's really all I've ever dreamt of doing, but the goalposts kind of keep moving as you progress in your career. With all of these kind of pressures and all of these other people to compare yourself to, it's really, really easy to lose sight of why you started doing it.

during this process, when I went home and reconnected to everything that I used to be as a kid, I realized it's really, really hard to know kind of who you are. I mean, I'm 26 now and I'm still trying to figure that out. Writing Beauty Pageant just helped me to realize how normal those feelings are, and it's really a shared experience, and it helps normalize those feelings for me, but also for other people, hopefully, as well.

0: My album is called Cruel World, and to me, the album kind of goes between, you know, the highest highs and the lowest lows. I think as humans, you know, life is just chaos, and all we have is kind of music and each other, and we have to hold on to those really precious things in a world that feels really stressful and hopeless.
1: That's the musician Holly Humberstone. She has a new album out. It's called Cruel World.

0: 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I'm Aisha Roscoe.
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6: 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Shorecrest Preparatory School is a premier pre-K through 12th grade independent school in Pinellas County. 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
7: I'm Peter Sagal. 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Here's a hint. There's a reason the Pope was too busy to appear on Colbert's last show. 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
0: From NPR News in Washington, D.C., this is Weekend Edition. Aisha Roscoe, good morning. American intelligence says Iran may have more missiles than previously thought. The implications in this hour. Also, the latest on a deadly parasite found in Texas livestock. Plus, a youth Elvis impersonator contest and a summer TV preview. Larry David is back with Obama.
8: Can I put you down as my emergency contact?
9: Why would you do that?
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9: Don't you know other people who like you?
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0: It's Sunday, June 7th. 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
10: Live from NPR News in Washington, I'm Windsor Johnston. Voters in Maine head to the polls Tuesday for a closely watched Democratic Senate primary. Frontrunner Graham Plattner is seeking the nomination to challenge Republican Senator Susan Collins in November. NPR's Tamara Keith reports Plattner has faced scrutiny over a series of controversies.
11: So this started with offensive old Reddit posts that he deleted. Then last fall, there was a firestorm over a skull and crossbones tattoo he got on his chest in 2007. He swore he didn't know the symbol was associated with the Nazis and got it covered with a wolf tattoo. Then last weekend, it came out that his wife revealed that early in their marriage, she caught him sexting with a number of other women. Plattner is fighting back and also explaining that a lot of his behavior was the result of difficulty adjusting to life after his military service.
10: That's NPR's Tamara Keith reporting. Despite the fallout, party leaders have continued to back Plattner's campaign. In a race, Democrats see as key to winning back the U.S. Senate. A search is underway for the suspects who opened fire at a street festival in Toledo last night, leaving at least 12 people injured. George Krall, the city's director of public safety, is asking residents for any information that would help in the investigation.
12: I am imploring my fellow Toledoans to look through your cell phone video and reach out to TPD and help them catch the people who did this.
10: Toledo Councilman John Hobbs also spoke shortly after the shooting.
13: What happened is not a reflection of what our city is and what we stand for. And so we are hoping that as a community, we will come together and get this solved quickly.
10: Two victims remain in critical condition. Authorities say they haven't decided whether the festival will reopen today. Four people have died on North America's tallest mountain over the last couple of weeks. Shelby Herbert with Alaska Public Media reports the latest fatality is one of Denali National Park and Preserve's own rangers.
14: Robin Pendry of Washington State was a seasonal mountaineering ranger with Denali National Park. The National Park Service says she was out on a climbing patrol when she fell into a crevasse. Despite rescue efforts, Pendry died on Thursday afternoon. The week prior, three other climbers died after a fall on another part of the mountain. They were members of a Latvian mountaineering expedition traversing a route with several exposed sections. Denali sees climber fatalities almost every few years, though park employee deaths are uncommon. The National Park Service says it's investigating these incidents. For NPR News, I'm Shelby Herbert in Fairbanks.
10: This is NPR. Voters in Peru are heading to the polls today to elect their new president. Recent surveys indicate most people are deeply unhappy with the stark far left versus the far right choice. Reporter Simeon Tagle has more from Lima.
15: For the third time in the last four elections, Peruvians face a polarizing choice of presidential candidates. Far-right candidate Keiko Fujimori or a far-left opponent, Roberto Sanchez. The election comes after years of political chaos, runaway corruption, and rising street crime. Many voters blame the outgoing scandal-racked Congress, dominated by Keiko's Popular Force Party. She is promising to build maximum security prisons and send the army into the streets. Sanchez, a member of that Congress, plans to nationalize large chunks of the economy and curb imports. The tightly contested election is expected to be decided by the unusually high number of undecided voters who are dissatisfied with both candidates. For NPR News, I'm Simeon Tagle in Lima, Peru.
10: The Vegas Golden Knights beat the Carolina Hurricanes 5-4 on Saturday night to take a 2-1 lead in the Stanley Cup final. The teams take 2 days off before meeting in Game 4 on Tuesday night in Las Vegas. The NBA Finals shift to New York on Monday. The Knicks hold a 2-0 lead over the Spurs. New York won both games in San Antonio, including a 1-point victory in Game 2. President Trump is expected to attend Monday night's matchup. This is NPR News.
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2: Today's high in the Bay Area, right around 93. Tonight's low, 74. Good morning, I'm Mark Ford. 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
0: This is Weekend Edition from NPR News. I'm Aisha Roscoe. Thanks for joining us today. President Trump says Iran's military has been totally destroyed by U.S. and Israeli airstrikes. The White House also says Iran is running out of missiles and launchers. But that's not what U.S. intelligence said last month in a report noting Iran's missile capabilities are far more robust than what the administration has said in public. Sina Azodi teaches Middle East politics at George Washington University and is the author of Iran and the Bomb, the United States, Iran, and the Nuclear Question. Professor, welcome to the program.
17: Thank you for having me, Aisha. Good to be with you.
0: So that CIA analysis says Iran has maintained about 70% of their pre-war stockpiles. And CNN last week reported that satellite images show Iran has repaired the damage to the majority of its underground missile facilities. What does that tell you about Iran's strategy?
17: Well, it tells us that Iranians were preparing for this eventuality. Specifically, since the June 2025, they had made plans, their war plans. They knew how the U.S. will fight the conflict. And in fact, inside those missile cities that are dug under the tunnels and inside the mountains, they had placed engineers, technical people, in the anticipation that the U.S. and the Israelis would destroy the entrances to the tunnels. So this is why they've been able to quickly retrieve the missiles and the launchers that they have. And I think really the president's announcements are for his own political purposes of saying that, you know, he won the war and the Iranians have been decimated.
0: Well, how has Iran been able to do this? I mean, they've had decades of sanctions. How are they maintaining these stockpiles of missiles and drones?
17: Well, they've been investing on their drones and missile programs for decades now. Iran has been under sanctions, as you mentioned. It cannot procure conventional arms from the market. And what they did was, from the experience that they learned during the Iran-Iraq War from 1980 to 1988, they began investing on missiles and drones. They're rather cheap. They're not that sophisticated, but they're very easy to produce. The drones that Iran manufactures, and apparently everybody is reverse engineering them, including the United States, they cost $20,000. And with those $20,000 drones, they go after very expensive radar domes, and that's why they've been quite successful.
0: Well, what about, we've been hearing about Iran's so-called missile cities. Can you tell us a bit more about that?
17: Well, the plans that the Iranians had from the beginning, and this applied actually to their nuclear program as well, that the Americans and the Israelis potentially would try to destroy their nuclear or missile program. And Iran is a mountainous country, and they're the best place to hide their missiles. It would be very difficult, rather, to destroy their missile arsenal with conventional bombs. And so they expanded them over the years. They've been really bragging about their missiles. Every once in a while, they show them on TV that they have these missile cities ready, and they work quite effectively in this conflict.
0: Has the U.S. underestimated Iran's ability to strike back? And if so, how badly?
17: I believe it did. I think the Trump administration was deceived by the illusions of quick victory. We've seen public reports that General Dan Cain had warned President Trump that Iranians could shut down the Strait of Hormuz in response to a U.S. attack, and he had dismissed it. He had said that Iran will surrender much faster than that, which, as we know, that surrender never arrived. So my guess is that, yes, the U.S. Really didn't anticipate the Iranian response, their resolve to fight. And this is why I think we are where we are now, because he was expecting a quick victory, which never happened.
0: Well, you know, this war is going kind of, you know, starts and stops, and then they have these kind of very shaky ceasefires. Is the on and off nature of this conflict helping Iran to be able to rebuild?
17: Pardon, can you say that again?
0: Is the on and off nature of this conflict helping Iran to be able to rebuild?
17: Yes. Absolutely. But again, I do want to emphasize that they had been planning for this eventuality. They knew that the U.S. and the Israelis will try to target those missile cities. And this is why they had the technical place. They have the equipment in place. And it's not rather difficult if you have, you know, the expertise to dig these missiles out.
0: That's Sina Azodi of George Washington University. Thank you so much for speaking with us today.
17: Thank you for having me, Aisha. Good to be with you.
0: Pro-Trump social media influencers are claiming that last Tuesday's mayoral election in Los Angeles was riddled with fraud. There's no evidence of wrongdoing in that race, just slow vote counting. But influencers have been citing odds on prediction markets such as Kalshi and Polymarket to reinforce their claims. And some of those same influencers are also being paid by those companies for promotion and visibility. Now, Kalshi says it's asking some influencers to take their posts down. Joining us to explain all of this is NPR's Jude Jaffe Block. Welcome.
18: Hi, good morning.
0: So what's in these posts that Kalshi is asking influencers to take down?
18: Well, one of the influencers involved in this is a prominent Trump-aligned commentator named David Freeman. He posts under the handle Gunther Eagleman. And here's a recent video of his.
19: Let's talk about California for a second. You know they're cheating. I know they're cheating. You know they're cheating. We all know they're cheating.
18: Now, the thing is, Freeman also has a paid partnership with Kalshi. He boosts the company's social media posts to his audience of over 1 million followers. And those posts are basically intended to draw people to bet on the site. Freeman is rooting for former reality TV star Spencer Pratt in the LA mayor's race. And he shared a Kalshi post that showed Pratt's odds of making it to the runoff election have been falling on the betting site. Freeman added commentary that said, "Is California cheating to get Spencer Pratt out?" And that post had a paid partnership logo on it, which means he's getting paid for it by Kalshi. My colleague Bobby Allen asked Kalshi about that post and others like it from other influencers they have partnerships with. Kalshi got back to us on Friday afternoon and told us they were asking Freeman and other influencers who have made similar posts to take them down because they violated their policies.
0: Kalshi's rival site is Polymarket. What do we know about how they are handling posts like these?
18: We never heard back from Polymarket, which operates mostly offshore and is less regulated. But there are a number of influencers with Polymarket partnerships who are also sowing doubt about the LA mayoral election while promoting Polymarket, and those posts are still up. And I should say there's not been evidence of misconduct in this election, but one kind of allegation we're seeing is people pointing to changes in betting market odds on prediction sites to try and suggest those fluctuations and those graphs are some kind of evidence of something suspicious when they just reflect betting behavior.
0: President Trump has also made unfounded fraud allegations about California's election, focused in on how long it's taking to count the votes. Why is the vote count so slow in California?
18: Well, yeah, here in California, everyone gets a mailed ballot. And this election, a lot of people held on to their ballots until the last day. And the process for verifying those vote by mail ballots take longer than those cast in person. Also, historically, the ballots that get counted later in the process skew more Democratic, and that's been a source for conspiracy theories for years now. But those kinds of explanations rarely get the same kind of attention online as allegations of fraud. You know, and there's also an extra layer of potential confusion when it comes to posts about races on prediction markets, because these posts announce that a candidate's odds have fallen to 8% or surged to 72%. And they're talking about the betting market odds of whether someone will win or lose, not what the actual ballot count says. But not everyone is understanding that.
0: Obviously, we have midterm elections where control of Congress is coming up in a few months. What does this tell us about how those elections might be contested?
18: It's not looking great. I spoke with Stephen Richer, who was the Maricopa County recorder in Arizona in the aftermath of the 2020 election and dealt with a lot of false claims about election fraud that cycle. He's very worried about what the LA election means for the rest of the year.
20: I think we're going to get punched in the face so badly on election denialism in November.
18: He said the election denial movement has been able to normalize itself in recent years. And one sign of that could even be that these prediction market sites are so far happy to partner with influencers whose brands have been tied to trying to delegitimize elections that were not favorable to Trump.
0: That's NPR's Jude Jaffe Block. Jude, thank you so much for joining us.
18: Thank you.

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6: I'm Winsor Johnston with these headlines. One person was killed and five others were injured in a series of shootings today in central Israel. Police are describing the attack as an act of terror. Officials say the gunman was also killed. Police in Toledo are searching for suspects after at least 12 people were wounded in a shooting at a street fair on Saturday. Two people remain in critical condition. Investigators believe multiple shooters may have exchanged gunfire. Cities across the U.S. are making final preparations for the World Cup, which kicks off this week. Officials say they're ready for the influx of fans. The tournament is expected to be one of the largest sporting events ever held in North America. I'm Winsor Johnston, NPR News in Washington.

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1: This is Week in Edition from NPR News. I'm Aisha Roscoe. A flesh-eating parasite known as the New World screwworm has officially made its way across the U.S.-Mexico border. Last week, the U.S. Department of Agriculture announced it detected the pest in livestock, two calves in South Texas. These are the first confirmed cases in that state in 60 years. For decades, agricultural officials have tried to keep the bug from gaining a foothold here because of the threat it poses to the nation's livestock. NPR health correspondent Will Stone joins us with an update. Hi, Will.
2: Hey there.
1: So why is this parasite reaching Texas such a cause for concern?
2: Yeah, historically, the screwworm, which is not a worm, actually, it's a parasitic fly, was one of the most devastating livestock pests in the U.S. It was once widespread in the South, and there were millions of cases in cattle in Texas every year. The economic fallout was huge, which is why the eradication program in the mid-1900s was considered such a success story. That's when the U.S. government began releasing millions of sterile male flies. Those mate with wild females, which means they don't produce any viable offspring. This effort over many years eventually expanded into Mexico and Central America. But in the last few years, the fly has made a northern migration up from Panama, and experts believed it was just a matter of time before it arrived here.
1: Okay, so what are U.S. officials doing to contain this?
2: Well, they're taking this incredibly seriously. They have teams down in South Texas. They've established a containment zone around the area, and they're restricting movement of animals as well as ramping up surveillance. Here's what Agriculture Secretary Brooke Rollins told reporters the other day.
3: If we all work together and follow these treatment and movement restriction guidelines, there is no reason to believe that this incursion will result in any sort of establishment of the pest on our side of the border.
2: Rowland says her agency is also releasing millions of these sterile flies in Texas, and they're ramping up efforts to do this in Mexico as well.
1: Will, as we mentioned at the top, these are flesh-eating parasites. Like, can you tell us more about them?
2: Sure. The details can be a bit gruesome. The female screwworm flies lay their eggs in the wounds, sometimes in the mucous membranes. Then when they hatch, these maggots start feeding on the flesh. And we're primarily talking about cattle here, though this is also a concern for wildlife. I got a pretty vivid description from Edwin Burgess. He's a professor of veterinary entomology at the University of Florida. Take a listen.
4: Their mouth end is very sharpened, and their posterior end is very flat. And then along the outside of their body, they have these rigid hairs. They contract and expand, and they use those hairs as kind of grip to move through the tissues. And those rows of hairs take kind of a corkscrew shape.
2: So that's at least partly where the name screwworm comes from. Now, an infestation can be fatal, but Burgess says if it's caught early enough, you can treat this and the animal will survive. One challenge is that larvae can fall off a wound and burrow into the soil where they can hide out. So that's why you need to release massive numbers of sterile flies in an affected area to stamp them out.
1: Clearly, this is a risk for livestock and wildlife, but does it pose any immediate threat to humans?
2: Cases in humans do happen, though they are rare. And generally speaking, the risk is considered quite low, and it would only be for people in the immediate vicinity. And just to be clear, this isn't an infectious disease like a virus that someone catches and then spreads to someone else. The fly needs to find somewhere to lay its eggs. Federal officials and Burgess all stress the food chain is safe. Folks don't need to worry about finding these parasites in their meat. I spoke to Jason Sawyer, who is chief science officer for East Foundation. That's a nonprofit that operates ranches in South Texas. Overall, he feels pretty optimistic the U.S. can keep this from escalating.
5: You know, we've done it before. We can do it again. You just have to have the right tools in the toolbox.
2: Sawyer told me there have been active cases south of the border for months now. So, like others in his industry, they've been taking extra precautions and preparing in case they do find the screwworm in their cattle.
1: That's NPR health correspondent Will Stone. Thank you so much for speaking with us today.
2: You're welcome.
1: To St. Petersburg now, where

0: 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At Dogs, Inc. in Palmetto, Florida, Beyond the Dark reveals how guide and service dogs bring hope to those who need it most. 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
1: Associated with President Vladimir Putin, himself a native of this city. It's an event to showcase Russia as an emerging economic powerhouse where traditions and technology not only meet, they're marketed. The Baranovsky Babushki, elderly women who were runners-up at the Eurovision Song Contest more than a decade ago, teamed with guests to their brand of Happy Pop. Robots marched alongside bureaucrats in pro-forma blue suits, and Russia's 19th-century literary giants were turned into literal giants for the hipster generation. Massive busts of writers like Dostoevsky and Tolstoy wearing shades, their famously scruffy beards now coiffed and cool. But for all the curiosities, cringe, and fun, the forum has taken on darker political baggage since Russia's full-scale invasion of Ukraine in 2022, with the Kremlin eager to show it's not cowed despite more than 4 years of all-out war and Western sanctions. In his plenary address, President Putin insisted the economy was in fundamentally good shape, ignoring signs of an impending recession, just as he insisted Russian forces were advancing in Ukraine, despite months of what battlefield maps showed to be incremental gains at best. The whole country is watching you, and the whole country is proud of you, said Putin, addressing his troops directly. Now get back to work, my brothers.
2: I think we are moving or approaching a very decisive phase of this conflict, because continuation as it is harms everybody.
1: Fyodor Lukyanov is editor of Russian Global Affairs magazine. He says most understand the war is at an impasse. Only Lukyanov says there's uncertainty over what happens next, a move towards diplomacy or escalation.
2: The question is in which form the breakthrough will come.
3: I do give a good hello from your friend, President Trump.
1: A White House official named Rodney Cook, President Trump's Commissioner of the Arts and man in charge of the White House Ballroom Project, also attended as part of a cultural roundtable. His trip, the first direct contact between Russian officials and the Trump administration in months. Kirill Dmitriev, the Kremlin's point man for negotiations with the White House, told me Cook's presence had reopened the door for U.S.-Russian cooperation on a range of issues, including Ukraine.
4: Having a representative of President Trump on culture, he and St. Petersburg Forum was very positive. There are lots of areas where by working together, we can make the world a better place.
1: Whether that's more Russian branding or a real possibility remains to be seen. Irina Martinets, the university student and photographer, says she, for one, would welcome peace. Of course, everyone is tired from the drones, economic crises, and a war with no end. I just want the best for my country, because I love it, she adds, pointing at the stands around us, each one highlighting something Russia has to offer, something else Russia could be. Charles Maines, NPR News, St. Petersburg.
5: Summer, a time to get outside and just breathe in all of that fresh air. But just as soon as you think you're out, good TV pulls you back in. Apologies to the Godfather there, but streaming and premium cable TV platforms have lined up a slew of major programs this month. So NPR critic at large, Eric Deggans, is here with a preview. Hi, Eric.
6: I heard what you did there. Should I do my Al Pacino?
7: They yes, pull me back exactly. in. Just when I thought it was out.
5: Oh, that was good. That was good. Thank you. Let's start with a series that just debuted Friday, a remake of the classic thriller film Cape Fear as a series on Apple TV. What can you tell us about it?
6: Well, it's definitely a high-profile project with legendary directors Martin Scorsese and Steven Spielberg as executive producers. And Scorsese directed a 1991 version of this film that was itself a remake of a 1962 thriller featuring Robert De Niro as Max Cady, this dangerous man who seeks revenge on the defense attorney he thinks deliberately got him sent to prison. Now, in Apple TV's version, Javier Bardem plays Cady as a bit more wily and sophisticated. He's released from prison after 17 years, and he's feeling some kind of way about his defense attorney, who's played by Amy Adams. Let's listen to his confrontation with her.
8: I had a good life once, too.
9: Are you afraid of me?

0: would I be afraid of you?
1: So Katie realizes that Adam's character married the prosecutor that put him in jail, so he's feeling a little put out by it all.
2: I'm interested in that. We'll see how that goes. Next up is a documentary on the R&B band Earth, Wind, and Fire, airing on HBO tonight. Now, why does this one stand out to you? I mean, I love Earth, Wind, and Fire, so I can guess why it does.
1: There you go. Well, first of all, the title of this is Earth, Wind, and Fire, parentheses, to be celestial versus That's the Way of the World, in parentheses. And that's courtesy of the director, Amir Questlove Thompson. He's a well-known drummer, DJ, and producer who also directed an Oscar-winning documentary about the 1969 Harlem Cultural Festival, along with films on Sly Stone and the music on Saturday Night Live. He builds his films like a DJ. And in this case, he mixed in quotes from famous fans like former President Barack Obama. Let's listen to a clip of people talking about Earth, Wind, and Fire's hit song, September.
3: Once you strike that first note, there's something that happens.
4: Hey, and then you hear...
3: That's when the funk starts.
5: I'm saying to myself, if they can do that, what can I do?
1: So Earth, Wind, and Fire basically provided the soundtrack for Black America in the late 1970s, and Questlove's film shows how they combine these inspirational lyrics with powerful funk and this gigantic stage production that inspired everybody from Michael Jackson to Stevie Wonder, who said his hit I Wish was prompted by a different EWF song, Shining Star.
2: Another returning series is releasing its final season later this month. That's FX's The Bear. What's your take there?
1: So The Bear is another series that started strong but has seen increasing criticism. I mean, this story is centered on this driven chef, Carmi Borzato, who's determined to turn his family's hole-in-the-wall eatery into a Michelin-starred restaurant. The Bear can be frustrating because every season has episodes that are just captivating, but there have been fewer of them every year. So it makes a certain kind of sense that they're wrapping things up with 8 episodes that all drop at once on Hulu on June 25th. And it kind of shows the aftermath of Carmi's decision to step away from the restaurant.
2: This last show might be the oddest partnership yet. It's created by Curb Your Enthusiasm star Larry David, of whom I'm a huge fan, working with the production company founded by Barack and Michelle Obama. It's called Life, Larry, and the Pursuit of Unhappiness.
6: 44.
7: Yeah.
6: Can I put you down as my emergency contact?
7: Why would you do that?
6: Well, because if they see your name, they'll be more inclined to help.
7: Don't you know other people who like you?
6: No.
2: It comes out June 26th on HBO Max. What is this show all about?
1: Okay, well, the subtitle is An Almost History of America, and it's essentially a pre-taped series of comedy sketches that lampoon key moments in the country's history to commemorate America's 250th birthday. Now, I don't know how much direct impact the Obamas had on the comedy, but their Higher Ground Productions has been pretty smart about backing great content, including the Oscar-winning documentary American Factory and these widely watched films like Leave the World Behind on Netflix. So I'm hoping this will be a bold and maybe less chaotic tribute than some of the official celebrations we're hearing about. We'll see.
2: That's NPR critic at large, Eric Deggans. Thank you so much.
1: Thank you.
2: You're listening to Weekend Edition from NPR News. Energy analysts say demand is much to blame for increasing energy costs, with AI often the culprit. But where we get our electricity also changes how much we pay. As Radio IQ's Mason Adams and Roxy Todd report from both sides of the Virginia-West Virginia border.
8: At a food pantry in Montgomery County, Virginia, Samantha Sparks is picking up chicken, eggs, and peanut butter. Sparks works as a nurse, but still, her family is straining to keep up with bills.
9: I've made it in my family. It's like a game to us now. Who can turn off the most lights in the house and keep them off, because it just keeps going up and up and we're not doing anything different. We're actually using less, but the bill keeps going more.
10: Electricity costs in West Virginia and Virginia are at the national average, but they've been rising. A lot of that is because of the data center boom in Northern Virginia, says William Shobe, an economics professor emeritus at the University of Virginia.
0: they will be the single largest segment of electricity demand in Virginia. That's happened really fast. It caught us all by surprise.
10: Shob says there's another factor that's driving up costs, and that's how we get our electricity.
0: Solar is now our cheapest new resource.
8: But solar isn't powering a lot of Appalachian communities. Instead, they're still using electricity generated by more labor-intensive coal. And when utility companies use coal instead of cheaper fuel sources like solar, costs go up. Jim Coatson is a volunteer with the Sierra Club in West Virginia.
11: Well, the market has clearly spoken.
8: He says renewable energy is cheaper to generate for utilities. We're standing on the side of a winding road outside Shenston, West Virginia, looking at the Harrison coal plant.
11: When there are lower cost sources of electricity available, these plants shut down.
10: But the Trump administration is trying hard to keep them running. The Department of Energy awarded $175 million for upgrades to coal plants across the Southeast.
8: Three of them are in West Virginia, where lawmakers recently passed a bill that makes it more difficult to close coal plants. It's part of Governor Patrick Morrisey's plan for more electricity.
12: And you know what that does? That will power America for the next half century and beyond.
10: West Virginia regulators want utilities to run their coal plants at 69% capacity to protect mining jobs. But that's too much, says Appalachian Power spokesperson George Porter.
13: All that does is increase costs for customers, and the goal is to try to keep costs down for our customers.
8: Porter says coal plants run more economically at just 40%.
10: And Appalachian Power is caught in a strange dilemma. They also provide electricity to parts of Virginia, which is moving away from coal. It has a state law that says utility companies have to stop using coal and all other fossil fuels by 2050.
13: It can be tricky. Virginia wants one thing, and they're pushing more renewables, and obviously West Virginia is a more coal-fired state, so that's where they're leaning toward.
10: It's unclear just how much the war in Iran will affect electricity prices, but pro-coal advocates say that along with data centers, it's yet another example of why it's so important to grow electricity production, including coal. Connor Bernstein is with the National Mining Association.
14: The demand reality and the reliability reality is you've got to have coal, and it's going to be here, and it's going to be essential for the foreseeable future.
8: Right now, this is a conversation about the future. As long as power demand from data centers keeps rising, utilities here will continue to rely on coal.
10: So for the moment, there's no relief from these rising power bills. For NPR News, I'm Mason Adams in Roanoke, Virginia.
8: And I'm Roxy Todd in Harrison County, West Virginia.
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21: I'm Windsor Johnston with these headlines. Lawmakers in the House this week are expected to take up a $70 billion bill to fund the Department of Homeland Security. The measure passed the Senate last week with no support from Democrats. Critics of the measure call it an ATM for ICE. Ebola continues to spread rapidly in the Democratic Republic of Congo, with new figures showing more than 450 confirmed cases. Health officials say that number is likely the tip of the iceberg. Investors will get a look at both inflation and the housing market this week. On Tuesday, the National Association of Realtors will release a report on existing home sales for the month of May. I'm Windsor Johnston, NPR News in Washington.

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1: This is Week in Edition from NPR News. I'm Aisha Roscoe. Picture this: a device about the size of a sprinkler head shooting out a thin beam of light and zapping mosquitoes right out of the air. Bye-bye, bug. You're done biting me. Well, last summer, the Chinese company Photon Matrix unveiled a laser prototype designed to target mosquitoes in flight. In a video posted to TikTok, the device kills mosquito after mosquito, each one disappearing in a tiny puff of smoke. Ross Anderson looked into the mosquito laser for The Atlantic, and he joins us now. Welcome to the program.
2: Thanks for having me.
1: All right, so when did you first see this video, and what was your reaction?
2: I feel like I was late night doom scrolling, and I was riveted because I'm one of these people, I don't know if you're like this too, Aisha, where mosquitoes just love me, like they will come for me. So I had to check into this.
1: You have the sweet blood that they want. Yeah.
2: That's right.
1: From your reporting, we know that this type of laser isn't a Chinese invention. Like, what's the story there?
2: Yeah, this is actually an American invention. It was first dreamed up in the aughts when Bill Gates had kind of convened a group together to think about different ways to kill malaria-carrying mosquitoes. But it never really got off the ground.
1: Okay, so the Chinese inventors come in. How much would one of these models cost? And what do they do? They're on a much smaller scale.
2: They are. Theirs only has like a 6-meter range. I don't think it could make a meaningful dent in your backyard mosquitoes. Like maybe you could have it by your barbecue on a hot summer day. The Chinese model costs around $638, but they're not shipping them yet. They're not even in production.
1: Is this model like safe around like humans and pets? Like, do we have to worry about the lasers?
2: What they claim is that it specifically recognizes mosquitoes both by their size and the cadence of their wings.
1: Mm.
2: What they say is that like something as large as a person or a cat or a dog, or even like a hummingbird, it's not going to shoot its little laser. You know, if it hit you in the arm, it's not going to do anything serious.
1: There are a lot of insects and bugs that we may like. Would there be a concern there? Like they would get the fireflies or the, you know, maybe a butterfly.
2: Well, you know, Aisha, in every war, there's collateral damage. What they say is that like mosquitoes have a very specific wing beat and that all of our fireflies and lightning bugs and butterflies will be safe.
1: But right now, it seems like a lot of this is still speculative.
2: Even though they're still speculative, it's on us, Aisha, to use our national platforms, our great magazine, and your great show to push forward the development of this technology that we all need very bad.
1: I'm sure that people want to get rid of mosquitoes in general. Are there other high-tech methods that you're aware of?
2: Yeah, and also I just want to pause and say, they're also like really deadly, right? They're the most dangerous animal to humans in the world. But yes, there are special fish that you can put in a pond that will like specifically target mosquito larvae. Really, more recently, a bunch of teams around the world have been developing genetically engineered mosquitoes that will come in and mate with the local population and produce offspring that either can't bite or can't mate. And in the laboratory, at least, they've brought some populations like crashing down inside of, you know, a few weeks.
1: And it would be good to have them. They can't bite or mate.
2: That's right. It's the last ones.
1: They just slowly starve. Yeah, they're the last one.
2: Sorry.
1: That would be the ideal. But as much as we hate the mosquitoes, will it turn out if we kill them, we really needed them, you know, for something?
2: There certainly are birds and larger insects that feed on them, but in most ecosystems, like, there are other kind of prey that can fill that niche. I also heard that whenever you have virus carriers like this, that also plays a role in, like, remixing DNA across species, and so that maybe they're kind of adding to, like, sort of the aggregate natural creativity inside ecosystems, but I'm not sold on that. I'd need to see more evidence. The burden of proof is on the mosquito lovers to show that they're really ecologically necessary.
1: That's Ross Anderson, staff writer at The Atlantic. Thank you so much for joining us.
2: Thanks for having me on, Aisha. It was a blast.
1: The King was back in Tupelo this past week. Every year, Tupelo, Mississippi puts on Elvis Fest in the town where Elvis Presley was born. The event's crown jewel is a competition of Elvis lookalikes. And it's not just adults competing to be the champ. Kids get in on the action, too. Elise Gregg of the Gulf States Newsroom checked in with the next generation of Elvises.
3: It took Jeremiah Wilson about 6.5 hours to get from his home of Pineville, Louisiana, to the Elvis Presley birthplace in Tupelo.
4: How was the trip?
5: Very boring, but I had Elvis music playing and I was bugging my mom with Elvis music and Elvis stuff, so it was great.
3: Wilson is 16. He's here with 20 other kids, aged 7 to 17. They don full makeup with jumpsuits and fake sideburns to bring the King to life on stage. For his performance, Wilson picked Suspicious Minds.

0: And it's not just singing, but copying performances to a T, including costumes, dance, and mannerisms. Wilson's tribute earned him second place. We can go on together with suspicious minds. Wilson's mom, Piper Wilson, says he does a lot of homework. Some of Wilson's competitors are also his friends, she says, and they prepare together by phone.
1: They spend 2 to 3 hours every day studying documentaries, watching footage, film reel, helping each other out.
0: One of those friends is R.J. Hersey of Bloomington, Illinois. The 14-year-old has been doing tribute performances for about 4 years. His favorite thing about Elvis?
2: How kind he really was, and, you know, he was very giving.
0: He took first place and wrapped the youth competition with another Elvis classic.

0: And a lot of these young tribute artists, including Hersey, use their skills to perform at nursing homes. Wilson says he loves showing off for the folks who remember Elvis.
1: They're always shouting for me. They're like, come on, Elvis, you know. It's so sweet.
0: For this next generation of Elvis performers, making people smile is the best way to pay tribute to the king. For NPR News, I'm Elise Gregg in Tupelo, Mississippi.
2: The British TV show Rivals revels in not being subtle.
3: Welcome to the naughtiest show on television.
2: A titillating romp through the ranks of the English upper classes, the series is based on the novels of Jilly Cooper. Set in the cutthroat world of 1980s commercial television, the season one finale ended with media baron Lord Tony Baddingham getting whacked on the head with a golden statuette.
4: Rumors of my demise have been greatly exaggerated. Which one of you greased the front steps, huh?
2: Now the ruthless lord, played by David Tennant, is out for revenge in season two. But one of the biggest surprises of the show has been the emergence of, well, a very unlikely sex symbol.
5: Well, listen, I'm a man who's like pushing 50, and I had a wig on and a moustache. You know, there's a lot of sexy men in this show, and Freddie isn't meant to be one of them.
2: That's Danny Dyer, who plays Freddie Jones, a self-made millionaire. He's fallen in love with Lizzie Vericker, played by Katherine Parkinson.
6: I can't stop thinking about you.
7: Me too.
6: It's like a beautiful dream I had.
2: Dyer says his character is about making kindness sexy.
5: So it's not about having a six-pack or being ripped and all that sort of stuff. Yes, the man's got money, that can be attractive, but he's actually a really kind soul. And Freddie and Lizzie are soulmates. They're so meant to be together, and that's what makes it so intriguing and so it's sort of heartbreaking, really, that they're sort of stuck within these relationships that they don't really want to be in anymore because their partners are so horrible to them. So the first series, obviously, it's like, okay, they get it on, and they feel instantly guilty about it, because you've got to understand, if you watch this show, the sex, people, there's no guilt involved. People just get, they're at it all the time.
2: Yeah.
5: All of a sudden, there's two characters are like, oh, no, what are we doing? This is terrible. There's children involved. There's, you know, it was a revelation to me and Catherine that people were actually rooting for adultery.
2: Do you think people are showing just maybe a compassion to these characters, as you said, because they see that their marriages are so difficult for them?
5: Don't know. I just think it's a surprise that people are rooting for that relationship so much because it is about love and it's about two people that shouldn't be together but should at the same time. So, you know, the fact that they've really pushed Freddie and Lizzie's story more, because if you do read the books, you know, sort of Freddie and Lizzie, they sort of flit in and out. They're not really sort of the main part. So it was just really the reaction of the audience that really made the writers go, well, we need to really sort of like explore this just a little bit more, you know, and just try and see how interesting this is, you know, because it really is interesting, you know. They're good people, especially my character, Freddie. You know, he's very working class. You know, I'm sort of representing the working classes, and I'm really proud of that.
2: Talk to me about that. One of the big themes of the show is class, and you grew up in a working class family. How significant is the class system in the UK today?
5: Well, it's very apparent, and more than ever. You know, there's a lot of division going on at the moment, and I think it's not just here. I think in America the same. It's like it's a sort of divide and conquer thing going on. You know, as long as we're all arguing with each other, we're not pointing our fingers at the right people. You know, it's like, I think in Rivals we're really capturing that, especially in the 80s, and it's like, I'm the richest one in it, but yet I don't have status in a sense of because of the way of my accent. But he's a highly intelligent man, Freddie. And you'll learn as series two goes on, I speak about five different languages, which was very difficult for me as an actor, by the way, like, because I barely speak English. I'm sort of riding about on a horse as well. Never rid a horse in my life. And all of a sudden, I'm like, I'm playing polo. And I'm like, you know, like, how on earth am I going to get through this? I just hope they don't ask me to speak Japanese while I'm on a horse, because that's too much.
2: Yeah. Well, you talked about the cast, because the show, like, it focuses on the rivalry between the characters, Lord Tony Baddingham and then Rupert Campbell Black, played by Alex Hassel, I mean, what was it like acting with them, but also like being immersed in the 80s, right? Like, because that's the other part of this. Yeah.
5: I loved it. Listen, I was born in 1977, so I remember the 80s very well.
2: Yeah.
5: There's lots of photographs of me as a kid, like, sort of having my nappy, like, diaper change with, like, an ashtray next to my head and a cigarette in it, you know what I mean? Like, everybody smoked, everybody drank, big shoulder pads, you know, like, you know, it was like a mad decade, the 80s. I don't think any other decade, I don't know, the 60s has got something about it, you know, the 70s as well, but there was something about the 80s where everything was bigger.
2: We talked about your working class background, but I understand that you do have some royal blood, like you're related to a king.
5: Well, I had I did a show called Who Do You Think You Are, which is where you you know, they trace your ancestry. And I knew nothing about my ancestry, but yeah, it turns out my blood goes back to, look, it goes right back to like King Edward III. Mm-hmm. So it's a direct line. And also, like, the one who's more interesting to me was a guy called Thomas Cromwell, who was Henry VIII's right-hand man. So he's my 15-time great-grandfather.
2: Wow.
5: And he was played by an actor called Mark Rylance in a show called Wolf Hall. Now, I'm destined to play this man. Now, I love him more than the royal thing because this guy came from nothing in the 16th century, and he rose through the ranks. He went to Florence. He learned the language, he became a lawyer, and he became Henry VIII's right-hand man. Anyway, my man, my 15-times great-grandfather, became far too powerful. And so all the aristocrats, they had enough of him, and they convinced Henry to kill him and sort of chop his head off. And he regretted it ever since. Henry VIII was never the same.
2: Oh, my gosh. There was a lot going on with your ancestors.
5: My mom was so good, Aisha. I went on and done a spin-off show called Danny Dyer's Right Royal Family, like, because I'm related to, like, William the Conqueror and all that. It's, like, mental.
2: Oh, my gosh. So then they got to let you play Cromwell with all of that.
5: Well, I need to play Cromwell at some point. I mean, maybe do, like, a stage version. That would be my ultimate role, to play Thomas Cromwell at some point in my life.
2: Well, you know, I mean, I did just want to ask you. I mean, obviously, this show is not a documentary. It's entertainment. It's based on novels. But having said that, what do you think an American audience will learn about British high society, but also British working class people from a show like this?
5: Well, I really hope they get something from it. Listen, I know that, you know, the Americans, they love, like, Bridgerton. They love Downton Abbey, Sander. And, you know, there's certain shows that have really hit in America. And, I mean, I would love to come across the pond. And, you know, like I said, I've been around a long time, and I think I've done some good work in the UK. I've also done some, like, rubbish stuff as well, like, as you do. You got to pay bills. But the thing about this is that this show is very authentic in the sense of, we're not trying to hide what the 80s were. I think a lot of shows now, they're so frightened to make, you know, anything controversial, or, you know, they don't upset anybody. So what we've done with Rivals is it's an honest depiction. Of course, we're sending it up a little bit, but it's also highlighting, like, you know, even in the mid-80s, like, a long time ago, like, nothing much has changed, really, other than the fact that people vape now instead of smoking.
2: Yeah.
5: You know what I mean? But other than that, it's still the political side of things, and there ain't much change, and it's such a shame. I really hope that we can, you know, sort the world out somehow, darling, I tell you.
2: That's Danny Dyer. He plays Freddie Jones in Rivals. Season 2 is now streaming on Hulu. Thank you so much for joining us.
5: What a pleasure it's been.

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6: From NPR and WBEZ Chicago, this is Wait, Wait, Don't Tell Me, the NPR News Quiz. I'm Alzo Slade.
7: And I'm Peter Sagal. We've all been there. You know you got to start planning, but you get distracted, and the next thing you know, 250 years have gone by, and you got nothing lined up for the birthday party. We'll ask who's going to fill in for the people who were going to fill in for the people who dropped out. Plus, record-setting Olympic bobsledder Alana Myers-Taylor tells us what it's like to race down the Texas hills, and Alzo Slade is absolutely chuffed to make his debut as our official judge and scorekeeper.
6: Tarps off. Let's go.
7: Alaska's really going guns out on our quiz. It comes up right after this hour's news.
8: Live from NPR News in Washington, I'm Windsor Johnston. President Trump says he's confident Iran will eventually agree to a U.S.-brokered peace deal despite ongoing resistance from leaders in Tehran.
9: They're proud. There are things they never thought they'd be doing that they're going to have to do. They've got no choice. And it takes a little while. You know, you're talking about 47 years of getting away with whatever they wanted. I mean, this should have been done long ago.
8: Trump speaking on NBC. His comments come as negotiations continue to end the conflict, are now entering their fourth month. While both sides have repeatedly extended a ceasefire first reached in April, recent military exchanges near the Strait of Hormuz have raised concerns about the stability of the truce. Secretary of State Marco Rubio told House lawmakers last week that the military operation has concluded. Israel has carried out airstrikes in Beirut's southern suburbs, marking the first attack on the Lebanese capital since a U.S.-brokered ceasefire took effect. NPR's Jane Arraf reports Israel is also expanding evacuation warnings across parts of southern Lebanon as it threatens additional strikes.
10: Israel hit the southern suburbs of Beirut, according to Lebanon state media. The Israeli military said it was in response to Hezbollah targeting northern Israel. And the Israeli military has also issued new warnings for the major city of Tyre in southern Lebanon. Here in Tyre, there's only one part of what was a thriving coastal city that is not under the threat of attack. It's the ancient part, near the ancient port, and it is full of thousands of displaced people. There are Israeli warplanes overhead, but people here still seem relaxed because there's nowhere else they can flee. Jane Araf, NPR News, in Tyre, Lebanon.
8: A massive luxury development backed by President Trump's son-in-law, Jared Kushner, is facing growing resistance in Albania. NPR's Rob Schmitz reports Kushner is proposing to build a resort on top of an environmentally protected coastal area.
11: Every night for the past week, thousands of Albanians have marched along the main thoroughfare in the capital, Tirana, each time ending up in front of Prime Minister Edi Rama's office to protest his government's lack of transparency surrounding Kushner's project on a wildlife preserve. At a protest yesterday at the proposed site of the resort in Zvernich, Albi Batozi was among hundreds concerned about the project.
12: Because it will not be for me, it will be just for that 1% of millionaires.
11: This past week, state prosecutors froze the bank accounts of a landholding company tied to the resort. Rob Schmitz, NPR News, Albania.
8: This is NPR. More than a million people lined the streets of Madrid today, waving flags and banners to welcome Pope Leo. He greeted the crowds as he made his way through the city in his Popemobile on the second day of his official visit to the country. During his sermon, Pope Leo urged worshipers to express their faith by helping others, saying God identifies with the poor, the downtrodden, and those who are alone and forsaken. During his visit, Leo will also address the Spanish Parliament and meet with survivors of sexual abuse within the Catholic Church. Federal agricultural officials and the livestock industry in South Texas are on high alert for additional cases of a parasite called the New World screwworm. NPR's Will Stone reports it's the first detection in that state since the 1960s.
13: The New World screwworm is a parasitic fly that lays its eggs in the wounds of livestock and other animals and feeds on their flesh. It was a devastating pest for the cattle industry in the 1900s before a massive eradication program largely vanquished the fly from the U.S. Jason Sawyer, chief science officer for East Foundation, a nonprofit and ranching operation, says his industry has been preparing for this.
14: It is a threat that can be mitigated and ultimately eradicated. You know, we've done it before, we can do it again.
13: The eradication strategy largely relies on releasing millions of sterile male flies that mate with wild females, which causes the population to decline over time. Will Stone, NPR News.
8: This is NPR.
15: 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Other contributors include Jarl and Pamela Moan, focusing on civil liberties, foster youth, public radio, and the arts. 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
6: From NPR and WBEZ Chicago, this is Wait, Wait, Don't Tell Me, the NPR News Quiz. I'm the man who, for some reason, thought now was a good time to start a career in public radio. I'm Alzo Slade, and here's your host at the Bass Concert Hall in Austin, Texas, Peter Sagal.
7: Thank you, Alzo. Thank you, everybody. It's great to be back in Austin, Texas. We have a fine show for you today. Later on, we're going to be talking to Alana Myers Taylor, the most decorated Black Winter Olympian ever. But first, we are so excited to inaugurate what cultural historians of the future will refer to as the Alzo era, as we welcome Alzo Slade as Wait Wait's new official judge and scorekeeper.
6: Thank you, thank you. Thank you, Peter. Thank you so much.
7: This is very exciting. But also, now that you are official, you are able to wield the awesome power of judging and scorekeeping. So as you start your reign, what do you want people to know about you?
6: That I am the most decorated black scorekeeper in weight history.
7: So, if you want to be the first contestant of the Alzo era, give us a call. The number is 1-888-WAIT-WAIT. That's 1-888-924-8924. Let's welcome our first listener contestant. Hi, you're on Wait, Wait, Don't Tell Me.
19: Hi, this is Jenny Stout calling in from Salt Lake City, Utah.
7: Salt Lake City is a fabulous place. Speaking of Winter Olympics, what do you do there?
19: I support graduate students at a local university, and I am a busy mom of two kids. But most importantly, I am doing this to honor my late father, who introduced me to the show and taught me to love NPR.
7: Oh, that's so wonderful. It's always lovely to hear. Well, Jenny, it's great to have you on the show. Let me introduce you to our panel this week from Austin. First up, a comedian and fashion designer whose new fashion project, House Cardi by Michelle Wolf, just dropped. It's Brian Babylon. Next, one of Vulture's comedians you should and will know of 2025. It's Rachel Koster.
20: Hi, Jenny. Thank you.
19: Hi, Rachel.
7: And host of the hit podcast Breaking Bread with Tom Papa, it's Tom Papa.
21: Hi.
7: So, Jenny, welcome to the show. You're going to play Who's Alzo this time. Alzo Slade is going to read you three quotations from this week's news. If you can correctly identify or explain two of them, you will win our prize. Any voice from our show you might choose for your voicemail. Are you ready to go?
19: I sure hope so. I've been cramming all day.
7: Well, you have. All right, well, here is your first quote, and as I'm sure you'll recognize from Alzo's imitation, it is Vanilla Ice.
6: I don't even vote, so I don't even care. I'll go play for Putin if you want.
7: Warm Body, Vanilla Ice, was one of the few performers not to drop out of a concert on the National Mall celebrating what?
19: America's 250th birthday.
7: Yes, that's exactly right. For their big party on the National Mall, the White House proudly announced the lineup of American music icons like Vanilla Ice and Bret Michaels from the band Poison. Seriously, it was like they just wrote down all the names from the Grammys in memoriam reel.
21: So is this tied to the cage match that's going to happen on the lawn?
7: Oh, it's all part of the big festivities.
21: That's
7: yeah.
21: all part
7: no, well,
21: of
7: the cage match. They've been building this thing on the White House lawn to have a UFC, basically a cage match.
21: Yeah.
7: That's going to be on Flag Day, which, oh, by the way, what a coincidence, is also President Trump's 80th birthday.
22: Let me just say this about that UFC thing. If you look at aerial footage
7: yes.
22: of the White House.
7: Yes.
22: It looks like what they thought the White House was going to look like when the Obamas were there. It looks like Breaking Bad meth lab house.
7: Yeah.
22: With the construction of the ballroom.
21: Yeah.
22: That UFC, it looks very like Air Force One is on some blocks. It looks.
21: Yeah.
22: It looks wild.
21: It feels like when you have a house guest and you can't kick them out and they're ruining everything and you're like, we'll just clean it when they're gone.
7: Right. All right, Jenny, here is your next quote. It's about a hot new director in Hollywood.
6: He got his start at age 9 posting videos of himself playing Minecraft.
7: That was Variety magazine talking about 20-year-old Kane Parsons, one of the hot new Hollywood directors who got their start making videos for what platform?
19: YouTube?
7: YouTube,
21: yeah.
7: Yes!
19: Yeah, you said it, okay.
7: The horror movies Backrooms, made by Mr. Parsons, and Obsession, both made by former YouTubers, are dominating the box office. They grossed over $100 million on their opening weekend. It's so wonderful to see theaters filled again with young people, all of whom had to jump up every 4 minutes to hit the skip ad button on the screen.
22: It's hard to get people out to the theater these days.
7: Yeah.
22: It's hard to get people to the movie theater to buy $50 popcorn. It's tough.
7: And yet they have managed it by giving these young filmmakers an opportunity to make real movies.
0: Have either of you seen these movies, or did you follow their careers on YouTube prior?
21: I haven't seen them, but I have two daughters who are in their early 20s, so I know enough about them. What do you want to know?
0: Did they come home and tell you all about it?
21: Yeah, they're really scary. They showed me the trailer for the Backroom one.
0: Yes.
1: There's a lot of hidden undertones.
0: Hidden undertones, okay.
1: And that's very secret messages. Hidden.
0: Yeah. The directors of these two films are 26 and 20 years old. That's half the age of Martin Scorsese if you add them together. And the director of this movie, Backrooms, he's 20. And the movie is based on this series of YouTube shorts he started making when he was 16. He has a good chance to be the first big Hollywood star to become a has-been before he can legally rent a car.
2: Wow.
0: Yeah.
21: They are talented. I mean, my daughters, they just, you know, I've been waiting for this moment to happen because young people are so into the tech and they're so on top of it.
0: Yeah.
21: And now that they can make legit films out of it makes perfect sense. My daughters, within 30 seconds of taking a picture, are able to take that picture, zoom in on my fat neck, and make that the picture.
0: Right. Skills. That's the thing that counts.
21: Skills, mad
1: skills.
21: They're going
1: to save Hollywood.
21: Yeah.
0: Your last quote is an official statement from the Tampa Bay Rays baseball team.
23: Tarps off. Let's go.
0: So tarps off. It's the hottest thing in Major League Baseball right now. When you hear tarps off and you're in the stands, you are supposed to do what?
19: Oh, geez. They take off their shirts?
0: They take off their shirts,
19: oh,
0: yes.
19: Oh, my goodness.
0: Of course, taking your shirt off, that's tarps off. What started as a quirky thing among a few fans has spread across Major League Baseball with hundreds of fans at each game piling into sections of the bleachers, all taking off their shirts, waving them over their heads. Some people are praising this trend as being body positive, as in, I am positive you guys should put your shirts back on.
22: Because I'm going to be honest with you, this is an opportunity for whatever male sports bra situation.
0: Yeah.
22: It was a lot of, like, white man titties out there.
1: Nothing wrong with that, y'all.
21: Does it help the team win when everybody takes their top off?
0: Apparently, yeah, but that's what happened. It happened in St. Louis, the Cardinals game, and these guys started doing it, and apparently the Cardinals rallied and won, and everybody's sort of saying, oh, it was the guys yelling and taking off their shirts.
22: Wait,
21: wow.
22: The announcer was like, oh, momentum's shifting out. All those areolas, the momentum is shifting. They're picking up some steam with those areolas.
0: After that happened, by the way, the Cardinals manager, this is true, bought out a section of the bleachers personally and offered the tickets free to anyone who would come and agree to take their shirts off. And you know a manager's season is going great when he's trying to distract everybody with, look, naked fans up there.
21: What are the women fans doing? Can they do this too?
0: To my knowledge, and I'm not sure, women have not yet participated in this trend.
21: Why?
22: Feminism, listen.
1: Oh,
22: feminism needs to step it up, okay?
0: Yeah, I think so.
21: They should do, they don't want the team to win?
0: Also, how did Jenny do in our quiz?
23: Jenny made her father proud. 3 out of 3.
0: Congratulations, Jenny. Thank you so much for playing.
1: Congrats, Aldo.
23: Thank you so much, Jenny.
0: Take care.

0: Right now, panel, it is time for you to answer some questions about this week's news. Brian, summer blockbuster season is here, and a new study finds movies are more likely to feature a what in them than a woman over 60.
1: An animal?
0: Yes, a talking animal.
1: Yeah.
0: According to a new study, Hollywood films are four times as likely to star a talking animal than they are to star a woman over 60. People say this is because of sexism and ageism, but maybe the talking animals are just more talented. I mean, like, maybe the reason they cast a giraffe in the new movie about Eleanor Roosevelt is that it had the best audition.
2: Well, that joke would have had to be so good for this audience to have gone with you.
3: I bet you were
2: in there.
0: I was in there.
2: Hanging
0: on. Didn't happen.
2: I just saw Meryl Streep just shaking her head.
0: Yeah.
4: I kind of get it because animals have never asked me when I'm going to have a child or told me that I'm getting a little pudgy. So I, as much as I know that when I'm a 60-plus-year-old woman, I'll want to have a job, I know that maybe it's okay.
2: So you're saying women over 60 are a little judgy on younger women?
4: To me, personally, I've experienced that at times. But they also deserve rights. I love you guys, and I think what you're doing out there is amazing. Don't stop just because it's stressing me out.

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4: 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From NPR and WBEZ Chicago, this is Wait, Wait, Don't Tell Me, the NPR News Quiz. I'm Alzo Slade. We're playing this week with Tom Papa, Brian Babylon, and Rachel Koster. And here again is your host at the Bass Concert Hall in Austin, Texas, Peter Sagal.
0: Thank you, Alzo. Thanks, everybody. Right now, it is time for the Wait, Wait, Don't Tell Me Bluff the Listener game. Call 1-888-WAIT-WAIT to play our game in the air. Hi, you're on Wait, Wait, Don't Tell Me.
5: Hi, Peter. This is Mickey calling from Northfield, Minnesota.
0: Oh, Northfield. I know it well. Home to some great universities and, of course, the Northfield Raid. That's when, if I'm not mistaken, Jesse James ended his career as an outlaw by thinking he could take a bunch of gentle Minnesotans and got his butt kicked.
5: Yeah, they celebrate that every September, the defeat of Jesse James Day. I've gone a few times and I've learned you should bring headphones because the reenactments get really loud.
0: Oh, sure. I just love the idea of like Minnesotans all getting their guns. Oh, I guess we're going to have to shoot you now. Oh, yeah, we're going to have to shoot you in the face. Anyway, sorry. Mickey, it's great to have you with us. You're going to play the game in which you have to tell truth from fiction. Also, what is Mickey's topic?
4: A summer twist.
0: So summer, of course, has its classic entertainments and leisure time activities, going to the beach, al fresco dining, sweating through your shirt, even though all you're doing is al fresco dining. But this week we read about a strange little tweak on a quintessential summer experience. Our panel is going to tell you about it. Pick the one who's telling the truth and win the Wait Waiter of your choice on your voicemail, including, by the way, I should say, Bill Curtis. Are you ready to play?
5: Yeah, I'm ready.
0: All right, first let's hear from Tom Papa.
6: Anyone who thinks that using insect repellent will save their summer may want to listen up, or better yet, stay inside. Research now suggests that the chemical DEET, widely used in insect repellents, may actually be attracting the mosquitoes. In other words, the mosquitoes are learning through experience that where there's DEET, there's the possibility of a blood meal. What's a blood meal? You. To a mosquito, you are nothing but a walking, talking bag of blood. Researchers are impressed that mosquitoes can smell DEET with their food and still want to eat it, in the same way that humans can stand alongside drunk, sweaty tourists at a Las Vegas buffet, but still go back for seconds.
0: Turns out that mosquito repellent is actually a mosquito attractant. Your next summer surprise comes from Rachel Koster.
7: I've After last summer's dangerous heat closed pools across the South, a pool supply company in Dry Creek, Texas, has taken matters into their own hands. To prevent dehydration amongst swimmers, Susan Daly of Susan's Pool Solutions has replaced the water in over 40 public pools with blue Gatorade. The idea to fill the pool with blue raspberry-flavored electrolytes came to Susan after last summer's heat wave forced the pool to close. Kids were fainting left and right, said lifeguard Clayton O'Hara. They were going down like dominoes. It was really stressful, but brought a lot of the lifeguards closer together, he said, smiling at Courtney Smith. There is for sure still chlorine in the water, and the Gatorade is making everyone really sticky when they get out, but no one has fainted yet this year, said Courtney. Susan Daly seems unfazed by the potential setbacks of her creation. When asked about her concerns regarding people urinating in the pool, she provided no comment, but she did scratch her head and start texting immediately after the question was asked.
0: Preventing dehydration in swimmers by filling the swimming pools themselves with Gatorade. Your last story of a swerve in summer comes from Brian Babylon.
8: Matthew Riley, an engineer from Redmond, Washington, came to Southern California to get some sun. He left knowing the exact date his startup would fail. The woman who told him goes by the name of Miss Molly. For the last two summers, Miss Molly has worked from a folding chair near Tower 14, reading prophecies in the sunburns of strangers. The burn tells me something, Miss Molly said. Mostly bad things. It's summer. Nobody's burn says great news. Her hits are piling up. A peeling shoulder, that leads to divorce. A burnt nose, that's a shady contractor on its way. A man with a flawless farmer's tan, you get three words, you already know. A local dermatologist said it's deeply irresponsible and also somehow 90% accurate. Miss Molly asked only two things, respect the burn and apply aloe after. But she has one rule, she will not read her own back. She caught a glimpse of her back in the mirror one time, and she quietly said, some futures aren't yours to look at.
0: So, which of these was an unusual twist we found on a summer standard in the news? Was it from Tom Papa, the amazing discovery that all that mosquito repellent we put on actually is attracting the mosquitoes? From Rachel Koster, a woman who's devised a way to keep people from getting dehydrated while at the pool by filling the pool itself with Gatorade, or from Brian Babylon, a psychic in Venice Beach, California, who can accurately tell your future just from your sunburn. Which of these is the story of summer?

0: See darkness in a new light. 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
1: And now the game we call Not My Job. Alana Myers-Taylor was a star on her collegiate softball team, but didn't make the women's national team. So she decided, as many ball players do, to move to bobsledding instead. Turned out to be a good choice, as over 5 different Winter Olympics, she became the most decorated American bobsledder ever. She lives now right here in Austin with her family, and we are delighted to welcome her now. Alana Myers-Taylor, welcome to Wait, Wait. You came out wearing your gold medal here on stage. Do you, like, just wear it around wherever you go?
2: You know, only when I want to pull something on my husband, you know, tell him he's got to take out the garbage or anything, then you pull it out and, like...
1: There you go. Well, pulling rank. So, Alana, we had you on the show in 2022, back in the pandemic. At that time, you were living in Georgia. Mm-hmm. The other thing that happened since last we spoke to you was that you went on to the 2026 Olympics in Milan Cortina in Italy, and you became the gold medalist in the new sport of monobob, right?
2: Yes.
1: And I think I speak for all of your fans here in Austin and internationally when I say, what is a monobob?
2: So bobsled has traditionally had the two-person and the four-man disciplines. Monobob is just a single person in the sled. So we push, run, jump in, and then we're in charge of navigating it all by ourselves. So no help this time.
3: Right. Did it start because people got tired of their teammates on the... they're like, you know what? Forget you guys. I'm on a monobot. I don't need no...
1: What's amazing is... So bobsledding has been around for a long time, over a century, right? And it took this long to figure out, well, maybe just one person could do it themselves? Because we discussed this last time you were on the show. The other people, either the one pusher or the three, depending, all they do is push the sled, which is important, mm-hmm. Yep. And then they get in and do nothing.
2: Yep, do nothing. Yeah. So preferably.
1: Preferably. If they do something, something has gone desperately wrong.
2: Yes.
1: And speaking as a driver, you're happy to be rid of that worry?
2: Yeah, no backseat drivers. You don't have to worry about anybody.
1: There's nothing worse than like in a run that could get you the championship and like one of your pushers is like, can we stop? I got to use the bathroom.
3: Yeah.
1: Just the worst. Just absolutely the worst. The other thing I found out about you since last we spoke to you is that you were one of the first elite athletes to compete against, I should say, the first female elite athlete to compete against men in a straightforward competition. Mm-hmm. Could you tell me when that happened and what exactly that was?
2: Yeah, so as I mentioned earlier, women have only had two disciplines. There's a two-man and a four-man, and right. Women have only been able to compete at the Olympic level in the two-person. So they finally allowed us to compete in the four-person, and I was like, yes, let's do this. Let's get another shot to win an Olympic medal, and I competed in the four-man discipline actually with my husband. So I was one of the first, I was the first woman to make the U.S. men's national team in a four-man sled with my husband.
1: Oh, wait a minute. So it wasn't just women against men. It was women and men against women and men. It was like whatever mixture people found to be most effective for their team, right?
2: It could have been a mixture, but it was largely women pilots with a male crew behind them and then competing against men.
1: Really?
3: So, yep.
1: Oh, wow. I'm going to... A lot of stereotypes come to mind. Did the men who were pushing kind of want to drive?
2: No, they were pretty happy for me, just to be behind me and just to support me. And I think it helps when your husband's back there. He's going to keep him in line. So.
1: Really?
4: That's right. Yeah. And I've seen your husband. He's pretty swole.
1: Yeah.
4: He's strength like, and conditioning coach.
2: He doubles as my bodyguard, too.
4: Yes,
2: so,
4: right.
2: Yeah.
3: But that's an amazing date night, though. Hey, like, babe, let's go ahead and get this medal right quick. You know what I'm saying? We go to... You know,
5: that's what I was thinking. Like, do you just get dressed in the outfits just for fun?
2: No, but it is the perfect date night because you can't bring the kids. So, you know, the kids can't be in the sled. So, you know, it's me time.
3: Is there
2: us time?
3: Is there beef between monobobs and like the luge people? Is it like, is it sort of like the Jets and the Sharks, like luge versus monobobs?
2: No, actually, we get along with losers really well, but losers is like,
3: okay.
2: Losers, yes. Losers is like the country club of sports, and bobsled's more blue-collar sports.
3: Wait a minute.
1: So, you mentioned you had kids, you and your husband have two kids, growing now

0: raising them here in Austin. In fact, you, is it right that you won one of your gold medals at one Olympics while you were pregnant?
1: Yes. Yep.
0: Yeah.
1: Didn't know it at the time.
2: So the bobsled had five people?
0: In a way, it was the worst five-person bobsled.
1: It was a two-person bobsled, but yes, technically you had three people.
0: So. And I know it's rather difficult to do here in Austin, but have you ever taken your kids sledding?
1: Haven't taken them sledding, but the nanny has. Not in Austin, but the nanny's taken them sledding.
2: That sounds very
0: loosey. Oh, yeah. That's
1: very loosey.
2: Loosey and boozy.
0: Yeah.
1: Well, I can't just be on a normal sled. Like, I have a bobsled. I can't just be on a radio flyer. That's
0: really?
1: For, yeah, that's
0: you don't think you could do that?
1: Yeah, no. I'm not getting behind any sled I'm not driving.
0: Fair enough.
3: Do you ever get free food if you wear your medal?
0: Well, actually, that when you were with us before, you told us that you won your first gold medal, which was in the, I want to say, the 2010 Olympics?
1: Yes,
0: right?
1: Bronze. Yep.
0: You won a bronze medal,
1: yep.
0: And you were like, you were so young and hungry, and I guess maybe thinking that was impressive. Remind us if that worked.
1: It did work.
0: It did work. That's great.
1: Got a free Frosty at Wendy's.
0: So you're much more established. You're a legend in the sport, a record setter. Do you still try that?
1: Haven't tried it because I think the stigma with the gold medal is people think you can pay for a meal. So they expect you to pay for a meal.
0: It is made of gold.
1: And they expect you to tip well. So no more free food.
3: Oh, yeah. I put that gold medal away real quick.
0: Oh, yeah. You take off the gold, you take out the old bronze so you can get, you know.
4: Do you ever wear it to the gym so people get off the equipment for you?
1: That's a good try, but I definitely will try that because that'll be, usually there's a lot of lines. I train in public gyms, train in the local rec club, so there is always a wait for gym equipment, so I definitely need to try that.
4: Not anymore.
0: Well, Alana, it is great to have you with us again, and this time we've asked you here to play a game we're calling
3: Sledder Meet Slider.
0: So, you are a champion of the sliding sports. We thought we'd ask you about the original slider, White Castle Hamburgers. Answer two to three questions, you will win our prize for one of our listeners, the voice of anyone they may choose in their voicemail. Are you ready to play?
1: Let's go.
0: All right. Also, who is Alana playing for this time?
3: Crystal Craig, right here in Austin, Texas.
0: That's very exciting. And I just want to ask, because I know you're competitive, but I also know you're used to routines, would you like to do this competition with your husband crouching behind you?
1: Yes.
0: Okay.
1: he's way better at trivia than I ever did.
0: Okay.
1: So.
0: Well, here we go. So, here's your first question. When the first White Castle restaurant opened in Wichita, Kansas in 1921, the founders wanted to establish with the potential customers a very specific reputation. They wanted to be known as what? A, the most pro-monarchy restaurant. B, the restaurant with the world's smallest food. Or C, the most sanitary restaurant in town.
1: Oh, gosh. I really haven't been to White Castle in a long time, so I'm going to go with C.
0: You're right. That was the thing. This was only a few years after Upton Sinclair's book, The Jungle, had come out. Nobody wanted to eat ground beef. They were afraid of what was in it. So the white walls and the stainless steel of the White Castles were supposed to assure you of its cleanliness. Here's your next question. Once a year, White Castle goes all out to celebrate a particular holiday. Which is it? A, in December, they offer the meat menorah, where you can get 8 sliders, one for each night of Hanukkah. B, on Valentine's Day, White Castle becomes Love Castle, a fine dining restaurant complete with tablecloths, candles, and romantic music, with which you can enjoy your meal. Or C, on Halloween, 1 in 10 burgers has a razor blade hidden.
1: Well, since I heard a couple of cheers for B, I'm going to go with B.
0: That's right, the Love Castle. This is a huge thing. Tens of thousands of people show up at White Castle for Valentine's Day. You can also get the discounted Sloppy Joe six-packs for some reason. Here's your last question. You go for perfect, as you have been in pretty much everything else. White Castle has innovated to keep up with modern times, as in which of these? A, thanks to a partnership with Vitamix, you can now get any White Castle burger as a smoothie. B, The 100 locations will soon have their burgers flipped by a short order cook robot named Flippy. Or C, they're catering to Botox enthusiasts by promising, quote, we're sure there's botulism in our food.
1: All those are real possibilities.
0: I will agree that they are possibilities.
1: Okay. Go with B.
0: Yes, Flippy the robot. Pretty soon, your White Castle burger will be untouched by human hands until it arrives in yours. Also, how did Alana do in our quiz?
3: She gets a wait, don't tell me, gold medal. 3 out of 3.
0: Alana Myers-Taylor is a 6-time world champion bobsledder who won gold at this year's Olympic Games in Milan. Alana Myers-Taylor, thank you so much for joining us here on Wait, Don't Tell Me.

0: In just a minute, we finally find the hidden valley in our listener limerick challenge. Call 1-888-WAIT-WAIT to join us on the air. We'll be back in a minute with more of Wait Wait Don't Tell Me from NPR.
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8: 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From NPR and WBEZ Chicago, this is Wait, Wait, Don't Tell Me, the NPR News Quiz. I'm Alzo Slade. We're playing this week with Brian Babylon, Tom Papa, and Rachel Koster. And here again is your host at the Bass Concert Hall in Austin, Texas, Peter Sagal.
9: Thank you, Alzo. In just a minute,
0: we find out if Alzo was lying when he put PhD in limericks in his resume. It's our Listener Limerick Challenge. If you'd like to play, give us a call at 1-888-WAIT-WAIT. That's 1-888-924-8924. Right now, panel, some more questions for you from the week's news. Rachel, Club Med is about to open its first ever beach resort on the coast of South Africa, but there's one little problem. They have to figure out a way to keep what away from their guests?
10: The history.
9: Yeah.
11: That's very funny.
12: You can't Men in Black your way out of this one.
0: No.
10: Sorry.
0: No. I'll give you a hint. At this resort, Jaws isn't just a movie night.
10: Sharks.
0: Yes, sharks is the answer. Man-eating sharks. This will be the very first Club Med beach resort on the coast of South Africa, and that's because the coast is home to three different species of man-eating sharks. That also explains the new resort's ad campaign. Wake up to beachside yoga, then a surfing lesson, then survivors have a drink by the pool.
10: I think that the sharks that are there should be able to stay there and not be pushed away.
0: Well, that's in fact what's going on, is they're like, okay, these sharks are here, we're trying to open this beach resort. A lot of people saying, well, you shouldn't do that. In fact, a lot of people are saying you should just let the sharks alone. In fact, there is one proposal to put up a shark net. Right? But environmentalists say, no, that doesn't work. Those nets, they just kill other endangered species. And sometimes the sharks get stuck inside the net.
12: Which makes them more angry.
0: Right? So then the sharks are like, well, I bet we're in prison now, but at least the food's good.
13: Yeah. They're seeing a Club Med sign. All you can eat.
0: Yeah, pretty much.
12: All inclusive,
13: yeah. Right? Yeah.
0: Rachel, great news if you're jealous of the Amish. This week we heard about a new concept where people are encouraged to take a rumspringa after what?
10: Can I please have a hint?
0: You may.
10: College, just college.
0: I'm sorry, you're saying...
10: College, high school.
0: After college, after high school. No, no, no, that's fairly typical. This is
10: After their first year at their internship.
0: No.
10: Sometimes you need to take a load off after that kind of thing.
0: It's after their first thing, but that thing usually ends unexpectedly or not what they wanted it to happen. I'll give you...
10: Divorce.
0: Yes, divorce. You got it.
10: Sorry.
0: A writer in The Cut is recommending anyone who is recently divorced to take a divorce rumspringa, quote unquote, where you do whatever you want for a while after your divorce. It's a groundbreaking idea. People normally are so measured and regular after a divorce.
10: I think that the Amish teach a valuable lesson, but it should just be that after a divorce, just turn your own butter. Do something kind of simple. Knit all your clothing. You don't have to be a slut at 55. Just make a bunch of butter for your toast that you bake on your own. It's simple, and then your kids won't have their hearts broken again.
14: That was deep.
13: That was a beautiful story.
0: That was all deep. Sort of taking a moment to
13: beautiful.
10: Just something to think about.
0: To feel for you, yeah.
13: That was really nice.
0: Yeah. But really, they're just slapping a kind of fun label on something we all know people do and they shouldn't. It's like, yeah, you're not taking a sabbatical for personal growth. You just didn't go to work for a year.

0: 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If you'd like to play on air, call or leave a message at 1-888-WAIT-WAIT. That's 1-888-924-8924. You can catch us most weeks back at the Studebaker Theater in downtown Chicago, or come see us on the road. 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For tickets and info to all our live events, go to nprpresents.org. 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
1: Hi, this is Sebastian calling from Mendon, Vermont.
0: Mendon, Vermont. Okay, what do you do there?
1: I am a student success advisor at Vermont State University's Castleton campus, and as of 16 days ago, I am a new father.
0: Whoa! 16 days?
2: Oh my gosh.
3: Wow.
0: How do you have time to like call into radio shows?
1: I have a wonderfully supportive partner and wife who knows this is a lifelong dream of mine, and so she's making this possible for me.
0: Wow, that is lovely.
3: Wow,
4: that's a love language.
0: Well, congratulations, Mazel Tov, and welcome to the show. Sebastian, you're going to play our Limerick Challenge. Alzo Slade, for the first time as our official judge scorekeeper, and limericist, limerick reader. He's going to read you three news-related limericks with the last word or phrase missing. Your job, fill that in. Two times out of three, do that, you will win our prize. You ready to go?
1: I am ready.
0: All right, here is your first limerick. Alzo?
5: To woo buyers for homes, our plot thickens. They see country life, their pulse quickens. Their interest is spurred with egg-laying birds. We are selling new homes with some...
1: chickens.
0: Yes, chickens. Luxury homes are now being sold with chickens and chicken coops included. You can instantly live the Instagram fantasy of gathering your own sustainable eggs from your chickens for breakfast, and then in the afternoon euthanizing them when they all get bird flu.
3: Chickens are fun.
0: Do you have chickens? Have you had chickens?
3: No, I never had chickens, but I grew up in New Jersey, and my dad would take us into the city to see a thing called the dancing chicken, and it was in an arcade booth, and there'd be a chicken in there, and you put a quarter in, and they'd play music, and the chicken would start to dance.
0: When did you grow up? 1926? Come see the dancing chicken.
3: That was a fun time for the Papa family until we found out that the quarter actually turned on the music and also electrified the floor.
0: No!
3: Yeah. And we cried all the way home to New Jersey.
0: Yeah.
3: Yeah.
0: Anyway.
3: Wonder what that chicken's doing now.
2: Not much.
0: Here is your next limerick, Sebastian.
5: There's a calendar Rome has released. A frock-wearing, good-looking beast. With collar and stole, they're just acting a role. The models they used are not...
1: priests?
0: Priests, yes. This week, we were shocked to learn that the guy in the cover of the famous sexy priest calendar on sale in shops all over Rome, Italy, is actually not a priest. He's just a regular guy. Well, he's not regular. He's hot. So this calendar in question, you've seen them if you've been to Rome, it's come into the spotlight because people have discovered that several of the 12 priests in it are not actually members of the clergy. It sounds like somebody had the idea, of course, do one hot priest for every month, and they ran out of real ones by the time they got to February.
4: But I'm curious on who's into like sexy priest calendars.
2: I can tell you exactly who.
3: Tell me.
2: A guy just having a job and believing in something is honestly kind of awesome.
3: I think it would be cute to have like a mix of hot priests, but then like fun priests, you know?
0: Yeah.
4: Good personality priests.
3: Yeah, like
4: funny.
3: Yeah, like playing baseball or riding a little pony.
0: Yeah. All right, Sebastian, here is your last limerick.
5: In Europe, they're going to blanch at our buttermilk sauce avalanche. We will shower the blessing of creamy white dressing. We are preaching the gospel of...
1: ranch.
0: Ranch, yes. This week, Hidden Valley Ranch announced they were hiring two ranch dressing ambassadors whose job would be to travel around Europe to promote ranch dressing, America's number one cultural export.
4: Peter, this is, as you know, I live in Europe like 4 months out of the year. Every time I go to Europe, I take some Swisher Sweet blunts and some ranch dressing in my suitcase. Every time. Because they don't have ranch over there. They don't have ranch, they don't have like dairy creamers. So I have like American Poison stuff in my suitcase every time.
3: No, it's shame. A weird thing to say, I live in Europe 4 months of the year and like I ranch. Love ranch.
4: Yes. Yeah.
3: You're a very interesting
4: I'm
3: character.
4: I'm interesting, dog. I love ranch dressing.
0: I just worry about when the war with Europe starts and we have to pull our ranch ambassadors from the ranch embassy. Alzo, how did Sebastian do in our quiz?
5: Sebastian, the new father, can celebrate because he has a perfect score, 3 out of 3.
3: Yeah.
0: Yay, congratulations.
1: Thank you, thank you.
0: Thank you so much for playing, Sebastian. Take care.
1: Thank you. It was a dream come true.
0: Bye-bye.
3: Woohoo!
0: Now on to our final game, Lightning Fill in the Blank. Each of our players will have 60 seconds in which to answer as many fill-in-the-blank questions as they can. Each correct answer now worth 2 points. Alzo, can you give us the scores?
5: Sure thing. Rachel and Brian are tied up at 2. Tom Papa in the lead with 3.
0: Okay. So that means Rachel and Brian are tied. Let's say, Brian, why don't you go first? Fill in the blank. On Thursday, several passengers of the cruise ship that had a blank outbreak left quarantine.
4: Hantavirus,
0: that's right. Following voting on Tuesday, Karen Bass advanced to a runoff in the race for mayor of blank.
4: Los Angeles.
0: Right. This week, a cop in Chicago was caught blanking while on paid medical leave for a knee injury.
4: Bike riding.
0: No, going horseback riding, lifting 5 bales of hay, and moving a 1,200-pound dumpster.
2: I can't believe you didn't get that one.
0: This week, the San Antonio Spurs and New York Knicks faced off in the first 2 games of the blank finals.
4: NBA finals.
0: Right. On Thursday, scientists said intense solar storms may mean that the blanks could be visible from 23 states.
4: Oh, the solar flares.
0: Yeah, the northern lights, we'll give that to you. This week, authorities... This week, authorities are warning people to not throw their old car batteries in the trash because they keep blanking.
4: They keep exploding.
0: Not quite. They keep making the garbage trucks explode. See, the chemicals inside your car battery are totally safe. They will not catch fire or explode unless, of course, you were to squeeze them in a powerful hydraulic press surrounded by a bunch of garbage.
3: Ow.
4: So exploding.
0: Also, how did Brian Babylon do in our quiz?
5: He did all right. He got 4 right for 8 points, total of 10, and the lead.
0: All right. Very good. Rachel?
2: Yes.
0: Rachel, you're up next. Fill in the blank. On Wednesday, the House voted to block the administration from ordering more strikes against blank.
2: Iran.
0: Right. On Monday, Trump named a man with no background in intelligence to be the acting director of blank.
2: FBI. CIA. SOB. I don't know.
0: National Intelligence Director. This week, paleontologists in China discovered another species of blank.
2: Dinosaur.
0: Right. On Tuesday, analysts said that the $75 billion IPO for private space company blank would be the largest in history.
2: SpaceX.
0: Right. This week, Alaskan Senator Dan Sullivan learned he'd be facing off against a man named blank in the Republican primary.
2: Grizzly bear.
0: No, a man whose name is also Dan Sullivan. On Monday, Martin Scorsese faced backlash after saying he supported the use of blank during pre-production.
2: AI.
0: Right. This week, police in Massachusetts responded to reports of a man in camouflage standing on a lawn holding a bazooka, instead found blank.
2: Kid just doing his own thing.
0: No, landscaper holding a leaf blower. Police arrived at the scene expecting to find a lunatic waving around a bazooka, but instead found a landscaper just doing his job. It's a crazy mistake to make because everybody knows the best way to get rid of leaves in your driveway is to take them out one by one. Also, how did Rachel do in our quiz?
5: She did the exact same thing that Brian Babylon did.
2: Oh my God.
5: 4 right for 8 points. Now they're tied with a total of 10 each.
0: All right, so how many then does Tom Papa need to win?
2: 3.
5: Tom, just 4. That's all you need,
0: That's all you need, man.
3: Don't say it like that.
5: That's all you need.
0: All right, Tom, this is for the game. Fill in the blank. On Tuesday, the acting attorney general said the administration had abandoned President Trump's $1.8 billion blank.
3: Slush fund.
0: Right, anti-weaponization fund. On Thursday, former National Security Advisor blank pled guilty to mishandling classified documents.
3: Bolton.
0: Yes, according to a new study, bumble blanks show problem-solving skills at the level of chimps.
3: Bumblebees?
0: Bumblebees, yes.
3: Man, bumblebees. Come on.
4: You better get four.
3: Shh, I'm playing.
0: This week, a police detective in South Carolina was fired after he pulled his gun on another officer for blanking.
3: Farting.
0: No, for, for microwaving fish in the police department break room.
3: It smelled like a fart.
0: On Wednesday, the UN issued a warning about extreme weather caused by a so-called super blank.
3: By a superstorm.
0: Super El Nino. According to a new study, over three-fourths of Americans want to require warning labels on ultra-processed blank.
3: Food.
0: Yes, ultra-processed foods. After participating in a new tradition of jumping into a pool to end your wedding reception, a recent bride warned other brides to make sure their dress does not blank.
3: Doesn't become see-through.
0: No, doesn't try to drown you.
3: Oh.
0: Shelby Crawford and her new husband jumped into the pool at the end of their wedding reception while the guests watched and cheered and then kept cheering for what they really should have realized was too long. Also, did Tom Papa do well enough to win?
5: Man, listen. Tom, by the hairs of your chinny chin chin, you got four right for 8 more points, which give you 1 more point than Brian and Rachel, so you win the game.
0: In just a minute, we're going to ask our panelists to predict, after tarps off, what will be the next big thing in baseball stadiums. But first, let me tell you that support for NPR comes from NPR stations. And BritBox, streaming The Other Bennett Sister, a new BritBox original drama from the world of Jane Austen, following Mary Bennett as she finally finds her voice after a lifetime of being overlooked. 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Philip Gotica writes our limericks. Our ops manager is Jasira Vardak. BJ Lederman composed our theme. Our program is produced by Jennifer Mills, Miles Dornbos, and Lillian King. With special thanks to Miles Dornbos. Also thanks to Mohamed El-Sheikhi this week. Peter Gwynn is deep in the heart of Chicago. Emma Choi is our vibe curator. Technical direction is from Lorna White. Our CFO is Colin Miller. Our production manager, that's Robert Newhouse. Our senior producer is Ian Chillog. And the executive producer of Wait, Wait, Don't Tell Me is Michael Danforth. Now, panel, what will be the next big trend at baseball stadiums? Rachel Koster.
2: Tushy's out, too.
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0: Give it up for Alzo Slade, the new big man on our campus. Thanks also to Brian Babylon, Rachel Koster, and Tom Papa. Thanks to the staff and crew at the Bass Concert Hall. And special thanks to our friends at KUT here in Austin. Thanks to our fabulous audience who came out to see us in Austin. And thanks to you for listening wherever you might be. I'm Peter Sagal. We'll see you next week back in Chicago. This is NPR.
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13: Live from NPR News in Washington, I'm Nora Rahm. A drive-by shooting in the West Bank today has left one Israeli man dead. Officials say five other Israelis were injured in the attack. NPR's Greg Myrie reports from Tel Aviv the gunman was also killed.
14: The deadly shooting took place at a gas station in central Israel that's close to the boundary with the West Bank. Israeli police said the gunman fled in his car and continued shooting, wounding several more Israelis nearby. The suspect, a Palestinian citizen of Israel, was then shot dead. Israelis and Palestinians clash frequently in the West Bank. Such attacks are much less common inside Israel. On Friday in the West Bank, Israeli troops fired into a car at a checkpoint and killed a 7-month-old boy. The Palestinian family said the car was stopped at the time of the shooting. Both parents were injured. The military acknowledged the shooting and said it was investigating. Greg Myrie, NPR News, Tel Aviv.
13: President Trump has named current housing official Bill Pulte to serve as the acting director of national intelligence. He has no experience in the intelligence field and will continue to oversee both the Federal Housing Finance Agency as well as Fannie Mae and Freddie Mac. Senator Mark Warner of Virginia is the leading Democrat on the Senate Intelligence Committee. He's troubled by the choice and says he's not alone.
15: But now you've got a guy who, again, loyal only to Trump, and he's going to have all 18 agencies to oversee. I think it is that kind of unpredictability, that kind of potential abuse, that's even got my Republicans concerned.
13: Warner was interviewed on CNN's State of the Union. Stadium workers near Los Angeles have voted to authorize a strike ahead of the first World Cup match this week. NPR's Shondalise Duster reports.
16: Unite Here Local 11, a union representing SoFi Stadium workers, says members, including cashiers and concession workers, are demanding higher pay and job protections. The union has also asked FIFA to demand that ICE and Border Patrol play no role at the World Cup. L.A. County Sheriff Robert Luna says he was told by a local Homeland Security official that federal agents would secure games and not conduct immigration enforcement.
17: In regards to civil immigration enforcement, they told us that specifically would not be occurring at any of the games.
16: NPR reached out to FIFA and Legends Global, which manages hospitality services at SoFi Stadium, for comment but has not received a response. The union says negotiations are scheduled to continue Monday. Shondalise Duster, NPR News.
13: Iran's soccer team arrived in Mexico today for training ahead of the World Cup. Because of the war in Iran, the team has moved its training base from Tucson, Arizona, to Mexico. The World Cup kicks off in Mexico City on Thursday, where South Africa will go against Team Mexico. This is NPR News in Washington. Police in Toledo, Ohio, are asking for the public's help to identify those responsible for a shooting at a street festival last night. At least 12 people were injured, two critically. Officials want those who were there to come forward with pictures or video. In horse racing, 1 month after winning the Kentucky Derby, Golden Tempo once again set the pace, capturing the third leg of the Triple Crown. Aaron Shalavine Levine with member station WAMC was there.
18: The three-year-old colt again made history, coming from behind to win Saturday's Belmont Stakes. That made Golden Tempo a two-leg Triple Crown race champion this season, after not running the Preakness Stakes 5 weeks ago. In the first leg in May, trainer Cherie DeVoe became the first woman to win the Kentucky Derby, a race Golden Tempo won from the back of the pack. This weekend's victory came on home turf for DeVoe, as the Belmont was run for the third and final time in her hometown of Saratoga Springs, while its usual downstate home undergoes a $500 million renovation. Local track regular Ann Carey said she'd bet on DeVoe's horse.
19: Yeah, you got to really go for the Saratoga Leagues, although we like them all.
18: For NPR News, I'm Aaron Shalulevine in Saratoga Springs.
13: In hockey, the Vegas Golden Knights beat the Carolina Hurricanes 5-4 last night to win Game 3 of the Stanley Cup playoffs. They now lead that series 2-1. Game 4 is Tuesday night in Las Vegas. I'm Nora Rahm, NPR News in Washington.
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21: 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I'm Jen Largess. If you've ever stepped out of the shower with dry skin, dull hair, or just the feeling that nothing rinsed clean, you've experienced hard water. Surprisingly, it affects most homes in America and quietly damages everything from your pipes to your appliances. Today, Tucker Yarborough of Yarborough & Sons Plumbing in Blanchard, Oklahoma, joins us to explain what hard water is, why it's such a problem, and what you can do to fix it. So, Tucker, give us a 101. What is hard water exactly?
22: I'll spare you the chemistry and the deep science of it all, but
21: appreciated.
22: Yeah. So hard water is nothing more than minerals, suspended in water. And how we get hard water in the U.S., and especially here in Oklahoma, because that's where I can talk as an expert specifically. But across the U.S., everybody has hard water, and the reason being is whenever you have basically acid rain hit exposed limestone or chalk deposits or even clay deposits, it's going to pick up that lime, meaning calcium and or the magnesium, and take it to the groundwater source. And so that mineral gets suspended in the water, and it's pretty difficult to remove in large scale water treatment plants. However, whenever it gets to your house, it does start to cause some problems in your internal plumbing.
21: If you're not doing a chemical test and you're not testing your water, what are the other ways you can really tell if you have hard water?
22: Telltale sign number one that you have hard water is your faucets and your fixtures will start to have like kind of that white crusty formation start to appear. That white crusty kind of deposit that's left on all your fixtures is actually the calcium and magnesium that's being left behind from your water as it's exiting the fixture. And so that's telltale sign number one. Number two is you're losing water pressure faster than, like, say you just moved into this house and over time you're starting to notice that you're losing water pressure. Well, that's because those fixtures are getting stopped up by that deposit just internal to the plumbing fixture itself.
21: I think the most I've encounters I've had with hard water is you can really tell when you're showering. It's a little bit different. The soap doesn't quite suds up the same. Your hair doesn't quite feel the same afterwards.
22: You for sure can tell if you're showering in treated water versus, hard water. Because it's like I don't know how to put it other than hard water feels almost more slippery.
21: Yes.
22: And again, spare the science of it all, but it's because, so whenever soap interacts with water, soap is a surfactant, and all that means is it just makes water feel more wet. Well, whenever you have calcium and magnesium suspended in that water, there's less room for that surfactant to interact with the water. And so you're actually just, kind of sloshing around the soap rather than it actually sudsing up and allowing you to kind of dissolve more of that soap in the water because it's already got minerals suspended in it.
1: Yeah.
22: You're going to notice a big time, especially in like how long it takes you to rinse specifically like shampoo out of your hair. In, you know, treated water, it's going to come out a whole lot faster than in hard water. And again, it's because there's not as much room for solubility in hard water as there is in treated water.
1: That's so interesting. Yeah, you really do feel like you're rinsing and rinsing and you're still feeling like the product is on you, but it's but clearly shouldn't be.
22: Yeah.
1: So you mentioned a whole house water treatment. What are really the ways you can get rid of hard water?
22: It's kind of like buying a car, right? There's a thousand different ways to get from point A to point B. You know, if we're just wanting to solve our shower to feel correct, they sell, there are shower heads from pretty much every major manufacturer under the sun that sell like point of use water treatment solutions for a shower head. And it will be good for up to, gosh, 1,000 showers or something like that, where it will be stripping, you know, those minerals out of the water. And basically it just has a filter inside of the neck of the fixture that's just filtering out that calcium and magnesium as it can. But, you know, it's a small filter, so it's only going to last a certain amount of time. So you're going to have to be comfortable taking that fixture off and changing the filters on it and things like that.
1: Okay.
22: The next step up is if you're like looking for like an under sink solution just for your drinking water, there's a reverse osmosis system that you can mount pretty much under any sink. I mean, it takes up probably no more room than.
1: I'm thinking like a big cereal box. Is that about
22: yeah,
1: right?
22: Yeah, pretty much. Okay. Yeah. And so it mounts right there next to like all of the P traps and all the underworkings of your sink. Mm-hmm. And that right there would solve hard water right there at the sink. And you could also hook a dishwasher up to that as well. But if you were after a whole home solution and you said, Tucker, budget's no problem, we're ready to rock and roll with this, then at that point, I would say, okay, we need to do, it's basically a two-phase water treatment solution. Mm-hmm. It's a water softener, which is a salt softener with a carbon tank. And so we have those two things. And that carbon tank is literally just a carbon filter. And then we run it through a salt water softener as well. And that salt water strips the calcium and magnesium out as well. And those basically you'd fill up, depending on how many people are in the house. Like if you have a household of 3-4 people, you could have that tank, you know, last probably a quarter, so 3 months or so before you have to add more salt to it.
1: Okay.
22: And those carbon tanks are good for about a year on the carbon filtering for those. And so about once a year, you'd change that carbon filter, and then 4 times a year, you'd add salt to your softener. And that right there is going to be a whole home solution where in every shower head, the dishwasher, every sink, everywhere is getting treated soft water. So you're not going to have to worry about those calcium deposits or the magnesium being left behind, leaving that, you know, kind of unsightly white, crusty, yeah. And also not having water spots all over your dishes or not being able to rinse the shampoo out of your hair.
1: Got it.
22: But if you're just curious about water, like just general water hardness, a DIY solution works perfectly fine.
1: Could work. Okay.
22: Yeah.
1: Tucker, we appreciate this information so much. This is absolutely fantastic. We're glad you were able to be here.
22: Yeah, absolutely. Happy to be on, and thanks for having me.
1: That was Tucker Yarborough of Yarborough & Sons Plumbing in Blanchard, Oklahoma. For more plumbing information, go to thisoldhouse.com. 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Or you can leave us a voicemail anytime. 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
2: Hey, Jen, this is Francisco Joffrey. I live in Cummings, Georgia. It's a suburb north of Atlanta.
1: Hi, Francisco. What's your question today?
2: So I'll be remodeling the last bathroom of my house. So I did remodel before. And this is the master bathroom. And my wife wants to put one of those standing tubs. And I'm worried about spilling. So my question is, you know, I normally use those waterproofing membranes in the shower. Is it okay if I use it in the whole bathroom floor right on top of the cement board?
1: It's a good question. We've got Zach Detmore, a general contractor for the show, here to help us out. Zach, do you tub or do you shower?
4: Every night I use a chamber pot. I'm very, very much about the old house details, you know, so there's no bathrooms in my house.
1: Your full commitment to old house.
4: Yeah, I go out to the privy.
1: So the membrane he's talking about, what is that typically used for?
4: Sure. So just to do a little fact finding, Francisco, are you talking about a freestanding clawfoot tub?
2: Yeah, those freestanding tubs. Yes.
4: Okay. It's just sort of out on its own, standing in the middle of the floor somewhere.
2: Yeah, exactly. So there's nothing around it. So I'm worried about, you know, in a regular tub, it spills on the front. So you see it. This one may spill on the back. And we wash our dog in the tub. So it's a lot of spilling.
4: Sure. You can spill wherever you want, right?
2: Yeah.
4: So who's doing the renovation? Are you hiring someone or are you doing it yourself?
2: No, I do it all myself. But this is the fifth bathroom in this house, and I've done a lot of showers before myself in different houses.
4: Wow, little humble brag there, Francisco.
21: I like
4: how many bathrooms are in this house.
21: I liked it.
2: This is the fifth bathroom. I actually did something interesting here. I added two.
21: When he gets to eight, he'll call us back.
4: You can't renovate all 10 unless you start with five. That's what I always say. All right, Francisco, it sounds like you're familiar with like a cement board product to set tile on top of. Is that true?
2: Yeah. So I put tin set and then the cement board on top of the subfloor and screw it, right? And then come with the tile on top with tin set again. So I wanted to use the waterproofing on top of the cement board.
4: So what you've done in the past is a pretty standard tile substrate. So you have your subfloor, which is plywood, perhaps. Then you do thin set mortar, a layer of cement board, typically quarter or half inch, screw that down, and then you can do thin set on top of that and set your tile, right?
2: Right.
4: And are you asking about like a roll-on membrane or a fabric membrane to go on top of the cement board?
2: I was thinking those. You know, it comes like a paste in a bucket.
4: And yeah, you just roll it right on.
2: Powerful. Yeah, and you put it on the cement board. When I do a shower, I do that. I paint the cement board with that, and then I put the tile on.
4: Right? Sure. So the simple answer is no problem with doing that. You can do that. Job done. But if you want to mix it up, I could also tell you what I would do.
21: Of course we want to know.
2: Yeah, of course. Yeah.
4: All right. So there's products called uncoupling membranes.
2: Mm-hmm.
4: And basically what they are is a layer of fabric with a layer of plastic on top of it that sort of looks, how would you describe that, Jen? It's like a waffle-y?
21: Yeah. Yep. Yeah. Looks like you've stamped a waffle with a waffle maker.
4: Exactly. And why we often use these is because they're anywhere between an eighth of an inch thick to a quarter of an inch thick, which means if you have 3/4 inch flooring in your hallway, you can often have like a level transition between the two rooms, which is really nice.
2: Mm-hmm.
4: If you buy one of these uncoupling membranes that is monolithic, so it has no perforations in it, then they sell a band or it looks like a fabric band, and you can just use that band on the seams. And then because that uncoupling membrane is made out of plastic, then you have a completely waterproof floor and you have your substrate all at once. And it's lower and it's effectively a little bit less prone to cracking in the tile, because as your subfloor expands and contracts, the tile is uncoupled. Whereas with the cement board option, you've got fasteners penetrating into the subfloor that potentially could cause some issues. Now, I would, because you're doing this yourself, stick to what you're confident with. But if you wanted another option, that's the way we do it. There's peel and stick ones. There's mortar down ones. Heck, they probably have ones you put down with chewing gum these days. I can't even keep up with all the new technology.
21: I think your fifth bathroom renovation is a great time to level up to this kind of a membrane and give it a try.
4: Probably got 5-6 more bathrooms in this house after this.
21: So
4: if he doesn't master it, he can keep building his skills.
21: He'll try on bathroom number 10. All right, Francisco, we wish you luck with it.
2: Thank you.
4: Good luck with that mansion. Thanks for calling.
2: Thank you. It's the fifth and last.
4: Bye-bye.
2: Bye.
4: Notice how he never denied it. He was like, I got a big house, man. You know, I got 20, 30 bathrooms in this thing.
21: Coming up, we answer more of your home improvement and DIY questions. 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
0: Hope you're having a nice Sunday. 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
9: Hi, my name is Lauren Smith, and I'm from Ann Arbor, Michigan.
21: Ann Arbor, Michigan. As a Michigan State Spartan, we'll try not to hold that against you. Lauren, what's your question today?
9: Yeah, I'll try not to hold it against you guys either. But,
21: okay, good.
23: Yeah, oh, don't lob me in with that.
21: Zach, you're on my team.
23: Oh, I am. Oh, sorry.
21: Yeah. Lauren, what's your question today?
9: So I've been looking for a mid-century modern house for a number of years, actually, just kind of looking around. And I thought I found one recently that kind of fit the bill and was in my budget. And I went over there and I noticed that they had painted the mid-century modern wood ceilings white. And I was really disappointed.
21: Yeah.
9: I had seen the previous listing and they were beautiful. And I just felt so sad about it because they'd only owned the house for like a year. So I was wondering how, and was trying to look into how difficult it would be to remove that paint.
21: Yeah. Well, we've got This Old House general contractor, Zach Detmore, and painter Mauro Henrique both on the line here to help answer that question.
23: I think this really speaks to a bigger problem systemically in our country. And if you do an atrocity like this, you're in a house for a year and you decide that your stupid opinion or taste is superior to what this house has been doing for half a century, you should have to remove that paint with your fingernails because like, they lived in the house for a year and they're like, you know what?
9: I know.
23: You
9: know, well,
23: let's
9: so
23: just paint this.
9: When I found that out,
23: what are we talking about?
9: So
21: okay, we thought there was a problem with us being from Ann Arbor and Lansing. The real problem, we're all on the team against whoever owned this home.
23: Yes. I find.
9: I know. I was so sad. I almost tried to contact them.
23: Yes.
9: Wow. and ask them, like, why did you do this? Like, why? How could you have done this?
24: Oh, what color is that anyways?
23: Yeah, Mara's just like, do they use Benjamin Moore, Sherwin Williams? What are we talking about?
24: What shade is it?
23: Is it a roller or is it sprayed on?
21: We can't ask the painter.
23: I hope they prep the surface so it stays there a long, long time.
24: Oh, make sure the paint stick really well.
23: Oh, man.
21: Oh, God. Zach, how hard is this to undo?
23: I mean, the physicality of it, the nice thing about these ceilings is they're flat, so a sander or a paint removing tool works relatively easy on it, but then you probably have some sort of V groove, which then you have to get in with like a triangular shaped scraper.
24: Yeah.
23: So it's totally doable, but typically, you know, you're way up in the air on a ladder, a scaffold working overhead. And then there's these points at the peak of the roof where you probably have a large beam and you wouldn't be able to easily get in there to sand. And it's just heartbreaking because it's so cost prohibitive. I would say a minimum $10,000 to $20,000 investment, and it's never going to look the same.
24: No.
23: Right? Because there's going to be pores with a little bit of white on them. And yeah, bad news bears.
21: Well, did the if the wood had a finish on it, would that be, is it going to help in any way that that paint maybe wasn't painted onto bare wood?
23: Or they didn't, though. They just left them raw, usually. Yeah, because some of the ones you'll see footprints on them, and they still have the footprints from when the construction workers sort of, you know, were tromping around.
21: Moving around, yeah.
23: The boards.
9: Yeah, I thought it might just be too much.
6: Yeah.
9: It also just felt so sad. I just didn't know that I could handle living there with them being white if I know how it used to look, you know.
24: Well, I mean, I'm a professional painter. I'll paint everything you want, you know. I would never say no, but one thing that I do, and I make sure that I do this, I'll ask 3 times, are you sure?
23: Are you sure about that?
24: Are you sure?
23: Are you sure about that?
24: I'm pretty sure. Halfway done, I said, is that a way back where you don't continue with this thing? I think, you know, it happens a lot of the time. It's like paint fireplace. Once you paint it, brick, it's gone. It's done. There's no way back. I mean, if there's a way back, yeah, but you're going to have to take it down to the bare wood. You're going to eat like an eighth of an inch of those.
23: You know what I think the problem really is, Marlos, is with the professionals.
24: Yeah.
23: Like the government isn't stepping in here. So we need to set up some sort of, we need to get on the same page and say, okay, you've decided you want to paint this brick. Well, we need to do a mental health evaluation similar to the way you would do if you were adopting a kid or, you know, buying some weaponry, right? There has to be some checks and balances. And I think it starts with us. If we can get every single trade partner in the whole country on board, we can stop this from happening, at least from this moment forward.
21: We're starting a petition today.
9: They painted the fireplace, too.
23: Don't buy this house. Walk away.
24: What color is that? Black or white?
9: No, it's all white.
23: People like this, they probably didn't even use the toilet. They were probably just, you know, peeing on the floor. People like this, they're not civilized. Don't buy this house. Walk away.
21: Well, I know that's not what you wanted to hear, but unfortunately, it's the truth. Lauren, sorry for the bum news.

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1: Used to have our washing machine and dryer in the basement of our house. And one day when I went down to wash clothes or to move clothes from the washing machine to the dryer, there was water on the floor and it ran to the floor drain. And when I opened up the washing machine, the rubber gasket had torn on the washing machine. And so now we're in the process of having a new house built, and the washer and dryer is going to be on the main level. And I'm worried that that same thing is going to happen again. And then there could be water, you know, running all over the place. And so I was calling to see what they would recommend doing and if we should do anything at all.
2: Absolutely. We have Zach Detmore, general contractor for the show, here to help. Zach, you do laundry at your house?
3: No.
2: Nah, you don't.
3: I'm sorry.
2: I was going to ask you how often you forget to switch it from the washer to the dryer, but that's not a valid question now. Okay, well, we'll stick to the construction then. She's putting the washer and dryer upstairs. What do we need to worry about with the leaks? Should she be concerned?
3: Sure. This is a great question. Is your new house going to be on well water or municipal water?
1: Oh, interesting. It's going to be on municipal water.
3: Okay, great. So there's these hoses that supply water to the back of your washing machine, and they have a certain rating on them in terms of PSI, but sometimes municipal water pressure can surpass that hose rating and actually explode that hose. And one of the number one reasons people file claims for homeowners insurance policies is water related. So you are totally right to be concerned about this, because not only can the gasket fail like happened for you, but also you could have an explosion of this hose. And the way you solve for that is to put a little PSI gauge on your hose bib, and that will tell you the PSI of the municipal water that's coming into your house. You could have a plumber do it. And if it's higher than you're comfortable with, then you can actually do a pressure reducing valve at the water entering your house to bring it down, so you know that your hoses won't burst. And of course, if you don't feel like doing that, you could also just purchase the best possible supply hoses to your washer and dryer. That's definitely not something you want to cheap out on. But to specifically answer your question, there's two things you can do, and you could do both of them. You could have them put a pan under your washing machine that's tied into the plumbing system. So there's basically a drain below your washing machine. Mm-hmm. Or you can just retrofit something onto your shutoff valves. It's called a flood stop. So it's basically these two electric valves that you screw on, and then you plug this device into the receptacle that's by your washing machine. And then you put these two little tabs on the floor below your washing machine. And if those two tabs sense moisture, they will automatically turn off the valves supplying the washing machine. So you may still have water on your floor, but if a hose were to burst, it would stop that water from just continually gushing out. So those are two great options, I think. What do you think, Jen?
2: I think I can speak for every person listening right now that we feel like we need to go to the home center and get one of these. I didn't know this existed.
3: Yeah, it's about like $250, and you really don't need any special tools. I think it even comes with Velcro on the back, so you just Velcro that thing to the wall.
2: I mean, I have a little plastic sensor that is supposed to alert me, but it will do nothing after that. I mean, if I'm not home, it's not going to save me anything.
3: Yeah, and I think you and I can both agree that we typically don't turn those valves off when we leave the house like we're supposed to. I certainly never do. I just left for vacation and didn't even think about that.
2: I do.
3: You do?
2: I would like to admit that I do.
3: The award
2: only when we go on vacation, not when I like go to the grocery store. So what's the difference, I guess, right? So can you get these things for existing washers and dryers? I know she's putting in a new washer and dryer and a new build, but is this possible to retrofit as well?
3: Yes. So you can, it basically screws right onto the valves you have coming out of your wall. And you could do it yourself with basically... probably all you'd need is a set of channel locks to screw it on if those are, really tightly snugged up. But you could put it on your washer. You could put them on your water heater, your dishwasher. It's really a no-brainer in my mind.
2: Diana

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1: Well, thank you.
2: Good luck. Thank you so much for that call. It's a great one.
0: Call us now at 877-864-7460. That's 877-864-7460. Or you can leave us a voicemail. Hello, you're on This Old House Radio Hour.
3: Jen, how are you?
0: Good. Who's calling today?
3: Yeah, this is Benny, and I'm calling from Charleston, South Carolina.
0: Wonderful. And what's your question today?
3: Yeah, so I moved into a newly built townhouse, which is on a slab and has engineered wood floors.
0: Mm-hmm.
3: And then we had some water intrusion and an upstairs bathroom leak. But the builder was great and handled the mold remediation and replaced some of the flooring and installed a French drain outside. But since then, there's a smell that comes from the corner still that is just really, really bothering us. With the mold remediation, they did rip up the floor and they like scraped off the adhesive that was there and they left it like exposed for about a month because we had to order the wood. And then they're like, oh, I'm going to put the floor down and you'll be fine. And it still smells.
0: We've got Zach Detmore, a general contractor for the show, and Ross Trithewey, a building engineer for the show, both here to help us out. What's your first instinct here, Zach?
2: All right, Vinny, can you tell me what this smells like? Like, what is it something, you know, we're talking about freshly opened tennis ball container? You know, what are we talking about?
3: It's more, you know, I'm familiar with the new house and new smells of a new house. And even when I was here, when they glued the floor down, it's like, yeah, that's just the glue and went away after a couple hours. This is like this, it's like a chemical smell or maybe a little bit of a burnt smell. But I've never really smelled it before, which is odd, you know, like I can't place
0: nothing
3: it
0: to compare it to
3: in this realm. Yeah.
2: Do you get some nostril feel? Like, is it one of those smells that sort of lingers in your nostril hairs?
3: No, not really, but
2: I'm not leading anywhere with this. I was just curious.
3: Yeah,
2: I have no plan.
3: But like when you walk in the house, it fits you. You know what I mean?
2: It does.
3: But yeah, it doesn't really stay in your nose.
2: When they did that remediation work, what products were used in the sequence of events there? Was there a mold aside or mildew aside that they used to clean it? Did they use a primer to seal anything in? Or was it just pretty much let it dry out and then this new adhesive to install the new engineered floor over this affected area?
3: Yeah, there's especially like a green remediation company and they sprayed and that smell was awful. But then they ran air scrubbers with HEPA filters for like 48 hours and that took it away. You know, like that was definitely a different smell that they had used. And it was in the walls and, you know, got all sealed up and that's all dry and everything.
4: And so underneath the wood flooring, just think about the layering, it's a wood subfloor?
3: Nah, it's a slab. It's and a concrete slab. It doesn't have any sealant or anything. And then they glue and then they put down the engineered flooring.
4: Did you notice that the engineered wood floor caused the more odor in the house?
3: It's really like the concrete. So the concrete was exposed because we didn't have the, you know, extra wood on hand. So they had to order the flooring. And while it was exposed, the same smell that then covered up with like vinyl tarps and tried everything, which didn't help. And then they put the glue down, put the floor back down, and thought it would go away, but it's still lingering.
4: Mm.
0: Do you know if they sprayed any like mold inhibitors or anything to neutralize anything while they had the space open?
3: Yes, they did, but I don't think they really sprayed anything on the floor, on the concrete. They just scraped out the residue glue, I guess, to make it smooth so they could put down the glue and the new flooring.
0: I don't know if it's worth it, but I would call your mold remediation company and see if you can get the data sheet on what products they used, just because we've interviewed mold experts in the past who have said that, you know, some of those products that are used that are meant to inhibit mold or, you know, neutralize odors, things like that can they can react. Have that sort of burnt plastic smell that I don't know if it's the same as what you're describing, but it typically fades. I'm sure humidity would maybe bring it back if it's encapsulated in some way, but knowing what products were used could really help you research them better and just see if that's a possibility.
4: Yeah, and the new glue that they added down may have been high VOC content glue, you know, at some point. And so that that could be part of the off-gassing. So anytime I hear odors, I'm thinking of VOCs, which are volatile organic compounds. And basically, they react with humidity. So increases in humidity, VOCs increase. Decrease in humidity, VOCs decrease. So the amount of off-gassing is directly proportional to how much humidity is in the house.
3: Yeah.
4: I would want to know the spec sheets on the glues, the binding agents, any adhesives that they've used, and could that be part of the culprit? We've also seen engineered hardwood floors that have really high VOC formaldehyde contents in them as well. So I don't know if that's the case here, but if you can get spec sheets on basically all the products that were used there, that would be helpful. Good luck.
3: All right. Thank you.
0: Take care.
3: All right. You guys have a good day.
0: If you have a question for us, leave us a voicemail on our hotline, 877-864-7460, and we can answer your question next time. Coming up, best-selling novelist Ann Patchett shows us her old house.
1: The bunker was in his office, and you could unscrew a large air conditioning vent and take the filter out, and then you would be in this secret safe room full of Uzis.
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5: Hey, it's Francis Lamb, host of The Splendid Table. So let's talk about the dream food job, becoming a restaurant critic. Well, it might not be as plum as it sounds. We're talking about the highs and the lows of the job this week with Bill Addison from the LA Times and Winnie Moranville, a longtime critic in Iowa. It's coming up this week on The Splendid Table.
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0: 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I'm Jen Largis. Coming up, before you spend a dollar on solar or a new heating system, make sure your house isn't leaking the energy you're already paying for. But first, we go to Nashville, Tennessee, where author Ann Patchett proves the truth can be stranger than fiction.
1: Hi, I'm Ann Patchett. I'm a novelist, and this is my old house. In 1971, I was 8 years old, and my mother and stepfather left Nashville and built a house out in Ashton City, Tennessee, about 30 miles away. The farm, which we all called Tanglewood, was at least 30 acres. The drive, which was a gravel road, was about 3/4 of a mile long with a pond in the front. My stepfather and my mother designed this house, built into the hill in the back, literally out of untreated 2x4s and plywood. The front door and the back door, they were interior doors, bedroom doors, which they shellacked outside in the summer. So they were covered in small insects, dead bugs shellacked onto the bedroom door. It was a really janky situation. When you walked in, you went up a big flight of outdoor stairs, a giant front porch. Then you walked into one big living room, dining room, kitchen with a fireplace in the middle of it. Then you walk up the stairs and the second floor looked into the first floor. So very high ceilings in the first floor, glass front, kind of faux modern. It was a little over 1,400 square feet. It was 1971. So the carpet was everywhere, bedrooms, stairs. It was thick and twisted and a burnt orange shag. My sister's most horrifying memory of that house was she woke up one morning after a hard rain and there was a giant patch of mushrooms growing up through the shag carpet in her bedroom. My stepfather's kids came at Christmas and then they came for all of the summer, two boys and two girls. So there would be eight of us in that house in the middle of nowhere. We were very good kids when it was me and my sister, but we were very bad kids when there were six of us, unsupervised and feral. Do you remember the show Green Acres? That's what it was like. That's who we were. That's what the house was. We were Green Acres. When I say to you, don't feel too bad that we were really poor and moved five times, my stepfather had a helicopter that was on the front of the property. The hangar was this insanely janky thing made out of plywood. And he would open up the door and pull the platform with the helicopter on it out, fly into town, and then drop me at school. Sometimes I showed up in a helicopter, but there were also mushrooms growing through the carpet. It was a strange way to grow up. My stepfather was just enough of a survivalist that he believed that the day would come when no one would be able to get gas. So he sank a gas tank at the farm. It just looked like everything at the Shell station, except we didn't have to pay for it. And then he taught us how to throw flat knives, which we would just put in our knee socks when we came home from Catholic girls' school and stand in the garage and practice throwing flat knives into the outline of the styrofoam man. We had loads of guns. We had dehydrated food, bottled water, and gold coins buried in the yard. The bunker was in his office, and you could unscrew a large air conditioning vent and take the filter out, and then you would be in this secret safe room full of Uzis. There was a lot of criminal activity out at the farm. There was a time that we came home from school and found a car that was in the driveway. All four doors are open and the engine's running. And there's been a prison break. They stole a car, they drove it down our road and then abandoned the car and ran into the woods for a period of time until the criminals were caught. My stepfather told my mother that she had to wear a holster and a gun. We moved there in 71 and we moved out in 76. What precipitated the move away from the farm into town? Could it have been the criminals? Could it have been the mushrooms? The bugs shellacked into the front door? My mother was absolutely in hell. And I think that she just got to the point where she could not stand it another second. My husband and I, we had been together for years, but for some reason, we decided to drive down River Road. And I said I would show him where the farm was. And when we were driving down that road, I thought I was going to die. And I kept saying, turn the car around. I can't do this. I can't do this. Let's just turn around and go home. And I've never driven down that road again. Not until today, not until this conversation, I have not driven down that road again. It was a lovely, horrible place. That's just life. It's horrible and wistful and beautiful and yours, and you don't know any different when you're a kid.
0: That was Ann Patchett. Her book, Whistler, A Novel, is out now from HarperCollins, wherever books are sold. Most people fix their homes one problem at a time, but your house doesn't really work that way. It's not a collection of parts, it's more of a system. And if you don't understand how it works, you can spend a lot of money fixing the wrong thing. And that's why we're taking some time to understand how your home actually works, looking at the systems behind the problems, and how to fix them in the right order. Today, energy efficiency, and how to start in the place that actually saves you money. John left us this voicemail.
8: Hi, Jen, and hello to the This Old House Radio Hour team. My name is John. I've got a small house in upstate New York where I'm calling from, and it's about 100 years old, all electric, including the heating, which is baseboard heating. And this past winter, the bills were kind of crazy. And it's made me wonder if I should be looking at something like solar to defray the cost. I'm not sure if that's a panel or a roof, or I don't really even know where to begin. So any help or guidance you guys could give would be absolutely fantastic. Thanks so much.
0: So we called John back to answer his question, and we've got building engineer Ross Jathui with us today to sort of help us walk through where to start and how to think about your home more as a system. So you're not just always chasing that next fix, right, Ross?
4: Yeah. Electric baseboards are, you know, kind of like the lowest efficiency way to kind of heat a building. But I first start with the building envelope. Right. So the first thing that I think about is what can I do to this building to improve the envelope? Because if I improve the envelope, I'm improving it for the life of that building. And so no matter what heating system I put in it, I'm going to reduce the energy use just because I have lower loads. So I don't know how easy that is to do, but air sealing and insulating, you know, the walls, the rim joists, the roof, you know, those are the things I think about, in, you know, in terms of energy improvements to the envelope. Then the next step would be looking at either a small upgrade or a larger upgrade. Smaller upgrades would be putting in smart thermostats that might save 5 or 10%, right? Something small like that. But the bigger part of that would be going maybe with heat pumps, because electric resistance heat is going to be about a COP of one. A heat pump would be a COP of three.
0: Mm-hmm. And Ross, what is a COP?
4: So COP is coefficient of performance, and it's basically a ratio of energy out versus energy in, meaning how much heat do I get out of a system versus how much energy I put into it. So with electric resistance heat, I put $1 in, I got $1 of heat out. When I have a heat pump, I put $1 of energy in, and I get $3 of heat out. So it's a 3-to-1 general ratio if I go to a heat pump. So if I install the heat pump to heat that house, you immediately drop your electric bill in terms of the heating cost in by a third.
8: And before you answer, what is a heat pump?
0: There, we need that too.
4: There you go.
8: So, sorry about that.
4: Yeah, a heat pump is actually the worst name for it, but basically it pumps heat from outside into your house, and it does it through electric means. So it's not a gas or oil fired system. It runs on electricity, and it's, think of a refrigerator. A refrigerator works by cooling a box inside to keep things nice and cold, but the backside of that refrigerator is nice and warm. And so that inherently is a heat pump. It's just using outdoor air when it's cold out and pumping that heat and elevating it to inside the house. It's an awful name for it.
8: So are you moving hot air at that point? Or is it like do you have to convert to a hot air system or the blower the whole bit?
4: No. So these air-to-air heat pumps, the connection point is refrigeration lines. So it's like two copper lines that move refrigerant from inside to outside. So think of a supply pipe and a return pipe with small copper piping. And the indoor unit is either going to be a ducted or ductless unit. So it could be the white boxes on the wall, like a ductless mini split, could be a ceiling cassette, you know, or it could be a ducted product, you know, that's connected to ductwork. So John, you said you're in New York, right?
8: This house is in upstate New York. Kind of near the I-90 from Massachusetts, that zone.
4: Yep, so that's climate zone 5. So that's a cold climate. All right. Next thing, the size of the house and the load in the house. How many square feet is your house?
8: Oh, probably about 1,800 square feet, 2-bedroom, 1-bath, 2-story, 1928 Craftsman style.
4: Basement below, two levels above, attic above?
8: Attic, basically almost a crawl. You could stand up, kind of. And basement is more of a half cellar.
9: Okay.
4: And then insulation-wise in the roof and in the walls, what does that look like?
8: Insulation should be good. All windows have storm windows and double glass windows, and we're pretty good about it. But I think it could be better. Let's put it that way. I think the house could be made to be a bit more airtight.
4: Okay. The first thing would be NYSERDA in your market has energy improvement programs, like they call weatherization programs. And so I would reach out to NYSERDA and just see what they can do for your house specifically, because they can often run a blower door test and figure out how leaky the house is. So they can quantify, is your house really leaky, moderately leaky, you know, tight, super tight, you know, that they can put that on the kind of a spectrum. And they can talk about energy improvements in terms of insulation. They can maybe blow in insulation in the walls, new blown insulation in the attic or the rafters up on the roof. So they could do some of those energy improvements that we're talking about first, right? Because that could be a low cost to you and have a huge impact on not only just the comfort, but the energy use of your existing electric baseboard system. So
8: that's an excellent first recommendation. Thank you.
4: And then after that, once that building is improved as best as it can be, now you look at adding heat pumps. And the heat pumps would be a function of ducted or ductless. So it sounds like you have an attic and you have a basement or somewhat crawl cellar space. So you could go ducted for the basement up to the first floor and ducted in the attic potentially for the second floor, or you could just do ductless in individual rooms.
0: But then you have to have that thing on the wall, right? Or on the ceiling.
4: Right. You either have the white box on the wall, okay, like you typically see, or you might have the ceiling cassette. It's a unit that's kind of recessed into the ceiling.
0: Or he has to pay to have all the ductwork added, since he probably, I'm guessing, John, do you have ductwork installed or?
8: No, I think the house maybe some time ago might have been radiator at some point, yep, like circulating water radiators. Yeah.
4: Yep. The benefit of this heat pump upgrade too is that you do get some air conditioning and dehumidification benefit too. So a lot of times homes will put that in the bedrooms upstairs on the second floor and then provide air conditioning in the summertime for when they're sleeping at night, as opposed to the window, you know, AC units, et cetera. And they still get the heating benefit of running on the heat pump in the wintertime.
8: Very smart.
0: Why would he not just do a normal, like heat pump feels like an advanced solution. Is there like a more baseline solution?
4: Well, he mentioned he has a gas stove. Is that natural gas or is that propane?
8: Propane.
4: If you're going with a propane furnace, that's with ductwork. If you go with a propane boiler, that's creating hot water that would have to run through radiators. So you'd be going almost back in time with taking out your electric baseboard and putting in cast iron radiators or something like that. So I don't know if I'd recommend going that approach. I think because he's already got electric resistance heat there, he could leave that for when it gets really, really, really cold out and when he needs that supplemental heat, but it only runs when it's 0 degrees outside, mm-hmm, something like that. And I think the heat pump would be a better way to go, because then in the future, he could add solar. And the solar produces, obviously, electricity that the heat pumps would use to heat his house.
8: Are the kind of upgrades you're talking about inherently adding value to the property for a future owner?
4: Absolutely, right? If you can say that your house has heat pumps, you know, as opposed to electric baseboard, and the fact that heat pumps can do obviously efficient heating and can do cooling and some dehumidification, I see that as a value.
0: Yeah, we had trouble selling our house because we had to disclose our heating costs from our electric baseboards. And I think it scared a lot of people that in a Massachusetts winter, you know, it's wild how much you pay for electric baseboard.
8: And a heat pump solution, ultimately, you would remove the baseboard heaters. They would just be useless once you put this new technology in, correct?
4: That's a great question, John. And a caveat there is that when it does get really, really, really cold out, let's say 0 degrees or even to the negatives, it doesn't happen that often, I know, but when it does happen, depending on how that heat pump is designed, you may want to have supplemental heat, which is meaning we might want to keep that electric baseboard in that house so that we have the ability to run it if we need it.
8: Uh-huh.
4: The thermostats nowadays have a two-stage heating approach. So you can have first stage heating by your heat pumps and then second stage heating by the electric baseboard. So it only comes on when you absolutely need it.
8: Wow. Okay.
4: Usually the pecking order is building envelope first, heat pump second, solar third.
0: That was Ross Trithewey. If you have a system problem in your home or you're in need of a solution, leave us a voicemail at 877-864-7460. And we can answer your question next time. And now it's time for one last thing. My favorite tool.
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12: It's The Splendid Table from APM, American Public Media. I'm Francis Lamb. You know, eating out on someone else's dime is not really a bad way to make a living, but there's more to life and to the job of a restaurant critic than just dinner.
13: You know, we had some just excellent restaurants that really should have just taken off in Des Moines. All they could look at was, oh, these portion sizes are so tiny. And, you know, that was a battle that I never won, was the portion size battle. People were so mad if they didn't get more than they could eat and enough leftovers to take home. And they still want that.
12: That's Winnie Moranville, a longtime restaurant critic in Iowa. And we have Bill Addison from the LA Times to talk about the meaning and the highs and lows of reviewing restaurants. It's coming up on The Splendid Table.
14: Live from NPR News in Washington, I'm Nora Rahm. President Trump says Iran has no choice but to reach an agreement with the U.S. to end the war. He said the Iranian leaders had dealt with weak U.S. leaders in the past, but now he says Iran is virtually incapacitated.
15: They're proud. There are things they never thought they'd be doing that they're going to have to do. They've got no choice. And it takes a little while. You know, you're talking about 47 years of getting away with whatever they wanted. I mean, this should have been done long ago.
14: President Trump was interviewed Friday by NBC. It was broadcast today on Meet the Press. Investors will get a look into both inflation and the housing market this week. NPR Stephen Bisaha reports home sales have been dragging.
16: Historically, spring is a hot time for home sales, but the market's cooled in recent years due to high mortgage rates. Tuesday, the National Association of Realtors will report May's existing home sales. Zillow's already reported sales down nearly 3% from a year earlier. On Wednesday, the Labor Department will share the latest on consumer prices. In April, prices rose 3.8% year over year, much faster than the Federal Reserve would like. If this week gives us similar inflation numbers for May, that would increase pressure on the Fed to raise interest rates this year, especially after a strong jobs report showed May added 172,000 jobs in a still resilient labor market. Stephen Basaha, NPR News.
14: Voters in Peru are heading to the polls today to elect a new president. Recent surveys indicate most people are deeply unhappy with the stark far-left versus far-right choice. Simeon Tagle has more from Lima.
17: For the third time in the last four elections, Peruvians face a polarizing choice of presidential candidates. Far-right candidate Keiko Fujimori or a far-left opponent, Roberto Sanchez. The election comes after years of political chaos, runaway corruption, and rising street crime. Many voters blame the outgoing scandal-racked Congress, dominated by Keiko's Popular Force Party. She is promising to build maximum security prisons and send the army into the streets. Sanchez, a member of that Congress, plans to nationalize large chunks of the economy and curb imports. The tightly contested election is expected to be decided by the unusually high number of undecided voters who are dissatisfied with both candidates. For NPR News, I'm Simeon Tagle in Lima, Peru.
14: Kosovo is holding another parliamentary election today, the third in 18 months. The political parties have failed to agree on a new president. Kosovo is one of the poorest nations in Europe and wants to join the European Union, but has had no functioning government much of the past year. Analysts predict the governing party will collect the most votes, but would need to reach agreement then with opposition parties. This is NPR News in Washington. The Nigerian army said today it's freed 360 people who had been abducted by the militant group Boko Haram. They included men, women, and children from various communities. An army spokesman said two babies had died before they could be rescued. The Tony Awards will be held at Radio City Music Hall in New York City tonight. Musical and play revivals have gotten the biggest buzz this season, but Jeff London reports the prize for Best Musical has the most effect on the box office.
18: Will it be an adaptation of the teenage vampire movie The Lost Boys? When the or the Titanic parody Titanic? The two-person show, Two Strangers Carry a Cake Across New York.
19: New York!
18: Or the Golden Age musical parody, Schmigadoon. All four will be performing on the Tonys broadcast, and all four could use the box office boost. All but Two Strangers have announced national tours. For NPR News, I'm Jeff London in New York.
14: The mullet haircut, short in the front, long in the back, is having a moment. The 2026 Mullet Championship was held yesterday in Copenhagen. More than 1,000 people came to watch. 12 contestants were judged on their cut's style, uniqueness, and overall performance. Judge Bobby Agren, who owns two hair salons, says he likes the finesse, the twist, the nostalgia, maybe ugly in a beautiful way. I'm Nora Rahm, NPR News in Washington.
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21: Hey, it's Francis. 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
12: I'm Francis Lam, and this is The Splendid Table from APM.

0: The third rule of restaurant criticism is you're there for the reader, not the restaurant. The second rule of restaurant criticism is if you're not learning, you're not doing it right. And the first rule of restaurant criticism is no one ever wants to hear you complain. Because everyone thinks it's got to be the best job in the world, right? And most critics will say, yes, it is. But it's not all fun and games. There's hard work. There's a lot of thought that goes into what makes writing about something your readers haven't experienced exciting. There's a lot of pressure knowing that you've got people's reputations and sometimes their livelihoods in your hands. And sometimes it's just too much food. Now, I've said all this, but today's guests, two longtime restaurant critics, Bill Addison and Winnie Moranville, would never say so themselves because they know the first rule. But I'm excited to talk with them, one from LA and one from Des Moines, about what makes their work so interesting and what they're excited to eat. Bill Addison is a restaurant critic for the Los Angeles Times, and he is widely regarded as one of the absolute best working today. As I'm recording this, he's about to find out if he's won his third James Beard Award. And he's just completed one of the most ambitious projects of his career, assembling a list of the 101 best restaurants in all of California. Bill Addison, it is great to see you, my friend.
1: So good to be here with you, Francis. Thank you.
0: So I am excited for you. You have this massive project. And, you know, but it's interesting because I think of you, yes, you're a restaurant critic. You've been a restaurant critic for many years, but I really think of you as a writer first. You write beautiful prose.
1: That's and the nicest thing anyone can say to me. Thank you.
0: I'm here to butter you up like a beautiful brioche roll.
1: Perfect. But toast me. Fill me with lobster meat.
0: But like, but what I mean by that is you write really thoughtful criticism and, you know, the descriptions are beautiful. They make you hungry. But really, I think the way you think about the restaurant experience and the way you give meaning to so many of the restaurants you go to, or at least, you know, your interpretation of the experience is something that like is really thought provoking and something I love to read, even if, you know, I don't live in LA, so I won't go to most of these restaurants ever.
1: Well, that's a major goal of my work. So thank you. I'm feeling good about myself right at this minute.
0: Yeah. But now you have this sort of other side of your job, really, because it takes so much of your energy. It's I wouldn't say it's equal, but like a huge part of your job now are creating these tremendous lists. So for many years, you've done 101 best restaurants of Los Angeles and now 101 best restaurants of California. So obviously you're not writing 101 full reviews, you know, so there's a different sort of approach. And not that anyone wants to hear you bellyache about how, you know, how you had to eat in 1,000 good restaurants to find 100 good ones, great ones. But what is it like tackling this kind of project? Like literally, how do you start? And when you start, what do you think you're looking for?
1: I start with a lot of reading. It's a lot of research. It's a lot of, in the case of something outside my city, like Los Angeles, it's definitely a case of asking people in the areas that I'm going to that I trust. Sometimes that means other restaurant critics. Sometimes that means other friends. And I'm looking for a mix of restaurants then ultimately that aren't just places that I'm hoping for a delicious meal, but that can tell a story about the city, about the place, about who lives there, about the context in which this restaurant operates. So it's always this double layer, probably much more so than when I started reviewing restaurants in 2002, when I was more just like, is this restaurant good or not and why? Sure. And now I'm so much more interested in the cultural context of a restaurant. Mm. And I want you to have a delicious meal.
0: Yeah. Well, actually, so let's get into this idea of California, because again, you're spanning this whole state. You know, 10 years ago or something like that, before you were a full-time critic in LA, you were a national critic, but you did write, you know, from California. And at one point you wrote that California, for those of us who live to eat, is everything.
1: Hmm.
0: And California is so interesting because it's a state that's, you know, as big as the country of Japan. It spans so many climates. It's culturally impacted the rest of America so much in so many different ways, from fast food to fine dining to farm to table. You know, so many trends started there. How is your thinking about what California cuisine is now that you've done this project and that you've lived there for several years?
1: Yeah, so interesting because I did that project for Eater and I ended up wandering through California for about 2 months in 2018 and it was published in June and I ended up moving to California that same year to Los Angeles in November of that year. And I remember even then just marveling at the expansiveness of California, right? When we talked about what might have been California cuisine for years, I think people who had this definition working in the 80s and 90s might have said it was about, you know, connecting with the farmers, using sustainably or mindfully or interestingly grown produce and you know, all the thing, all those touchstones, right? All those things that if we know about food, if we care about food in America, are almost cliches. And I think at this point, we have let go, a lot of us, of that outdated definition of California cuisine, because California cuisine is everything. It is the enormous Vietnamese populations in Orange County and in San Jose. It's the Chinese communities that are so in tune still with trends in China that it affects how we eat over here, the influx of Sichuan and hot pot restaurants, and the San Gabriel Valley in Los Angeles is one example. And so I use that term really sparingly. Usually when I say like it's California cuisine, I'm really referring to that notion that you're very plugged into the growing seasons here. But living here for 7 years now, you know, I'm just very aware of what it means to live here, the expense, the concerns, the very public troubles we have, and this kind of seesawing notion of California as this like place of mythology and how to like build on those mythologies or bust those mythologies that kind of exclude people or that don't tell the whole story. Mm-hmm. And, you know, we can talk about all this, but that does kind of bleed into dining in some ways too, right?
0: So tell us how, like, what are some of the places on this list that you really feel like tell a story of California?
1: Yeah, it's all over the place, literally and figuratively, right? So I would say I'm thinking of Mi Ranchito Cafe in Stockton, which I'll say both Gustavo Arellano and Bill Esparza, two food writers who are based in Southern California, they both sent me to this restaurant.
0: Wait, for those of us who don't know California geography, where is Stockton?
1: Stockton is technically in the Central Valley,
0: okay,
1: east of the Bay Area. And there's, you know, a deep Mexican community there. And Mi Ranchito serves a few like fascinating things. They serve tortillas that almost look like kerchiefs. They're not round. They're squarish, oblongish. They're almost three times the usual thickness. It borders on biscuit-like, but it is not biscuit. And they serve a dish there. It's beef a la Chicana. It's a local specialty, foggy origins, but it's essentially strips of beef sauteed with onions and green and red peppers in a light tomato sauce. And you can taste like a backbeat of chili and cumin in the dish. And that with the tortillas, it's just a beautiful, complete experience.
0: Mm. That sounds awesome.
1: That's one thing that comes to mind. Gosh, I'm going to jump. There is a city outside of San Diego called El Cajon.
0: Okay.
1: And there's a large Iraqi refugee population there.
0: Oh, wow.
1: And there's a restaurant called Mal Al Sham. It's a Syrian restaurant, and they cooked some of the most beautiful Syrian food, kebabs, but also this dish that I love called mansef, which is essentially like lamb cooked in a yogurt sauce that's just like very aromatically spiced, and it's served both over rice and flatbread. It's a traditional Bedouin feast. But also on the weekends, the Syrian owners of this restaurant cook Iraqi specialties to serve the local community, which I just think is really, just beautiful.
0: Yeah.
1: I'm going to jump up for something really like special occasion and say that on the Mendocino coast, there's an exquisite place called Harbor House.
0: Oh, my God. I've seen photos.
1: It's certainly. it sits on this stretch of land overlooking coves with waves crashing and boulders rising out of the sea. And the chef there, Matthew Kammerer, cooks as close to this place as possible. So lots of seafood, some things that like sound dramatic, but just end up being delicious. Like he takes Dungeness crab legs and wraps them in kelp and then takes this kelp package and like bundles it, like packs it in mud essentially, and then bakes it so that the crab legs steam in kelp, and then they present that tableside. You know, it's dramatic, but it tastes delicious and actually quite simple. And the whole beautiful meal is like that. I would say for a once-in-a-lifetime special occasion destination, it's the place that comes to mind right now that I'd recommend most.
0: We're talking to Bill Addison, a restaurant critic for the Los Angeles Times. I'm Francis Lamb, and this is The Splendid Table from APM, American Public Media.
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0: I'm Francis Lamb, and this is The Splendid Table, the show for curious cooks and eaters. We're talking about the life and times of two longtime restaurant critics today. Let's get back to it with Bill Addison of the Los Angeles Times. So this is a question I often have for, you know, someone in your role. You know, you have been eating in restaurants professionally for 20 plus years.
1: Yeah, almost 25 years.
0: Yeah, so like the level of experience you have is probably far different than your readers, probably literally 100% of your readers, right? Because who gets to eat out as much as you do? So how do you guard against this idea of jadedness? And what's it like when you go to a place and you actually feel yourself being swept away? Are you ever able to just like enjoy something and not feel like, oh, I'm working, I have my critic hat on? Or like, how do you come back to the world of the non-restaurant critic when you're eating?
1: Yeah, first I would say that I feel like if I have any superpower at all, it's curiosity. Like I never get tired of it. And I think, of course, both to California, but specifically to Los Angeles, I can never get tired of eating out here. Like there's so much. So, you know, I don't eat, you know, night after night of tasting menus. That's not the life I live. Sure. But let's say I'm tired of a fancy Italian food. Well, then I'll go eat Armenian food. I'll go eat Shanghainese food. I'll go eat Lebanese food. There's just always something around the corner here. And it's that curiosity that I think sustains me. I've been doing it so long that I don't know any other life. You know, it would be strange to have my partner come home and be like, oh, who's making dinner tonight? I don't know. I don't have any idea. Like, I don't know what that life is like. But I hope that kind of curiosity and that curation is what I can bring to readers.
0: Yeah. And there is this sort of trend too of people who are like, you know, obviously there are lots of people who are really into food, and there's an almost competitiveness to some people, the way they approach eating restaurants.
1: Yes.
0: They only want to go to the best. They collect those restaurant meals like, you know, like baseball cards when you were kids, and they want to show them off and tell people where they all been. And because you are so obviously committed to telling stories, I think the idea of the best this, the best that is not probably your most natural instinct. And yet you do these best of lists. So we were talking about this the other day, and you sort of mentioned like, you know, I understand why people want to hear the word best and why we have to use it, but you think of it more through the lens of what's essential. Tell us yes. what you mean by that.
1: Well, I do think people innately click on the word best.
0: That's sort of a
1: job driven, you know, I don't get to negotiate us using the word best, but I definitely come to it thinking about the word essential. And what does that mean? I want readers, I want you to know about places that serve all kinds of incredible food, but I also hope these very human endeavors also say something bigger about dining and life in Los Angeles. And to your point, Francis, about the kind of chasers, I mean, I definitely have friends and even, you know, colleagues whose job it is to rush to places. That is their job. Mm-hmm. And they're good at it. And there's plenty to cover in Los Angeles. And there is kind of the buzz factor around that. I feel grateful that at both my jobs at Eater and at the Los Angeles Times, that there is a built-in component where I get to explore the notion of essential, meaning I do these projects where I remind you, like, I know, like, you're angling for, like, New York level hotness right now. Like, you want buzz, you want something to debate about, and maybe that's not the time right now in Los Angeles, because not only did we make it through the pandemic like the rest of the world, but we've had these twin strikes. We've had these twin fires. It's been a rough half decade in Los Angeles, to be honest. And there are so many great restaurants that exist here that are worth you reconsidering, that are worth your time, that transcend the notion of hotness. And so I love going back to restaurants that have been around a while and asking myself questions to convey to readers, like, is this evolving? Is it getting more interesting? Is it resting on its laurels? I think plenty of restaurants that open would tell you that they're not great in the first few months. When I started restaurant reviewing and there were more of us in every city, there was a daily newspaper critic and a alt weekly critic, mm-hmm. like a Village Voice or LA Weekly critic. There was a city magazine critic. There was a competitive to rush there and weigh in and say the big thing right away. The flip side for someone in my position is that I almost get to make things up a little more. And I'm lucky to have editors who get that. So if other writers on staff kind of rush to places for the first report, I get to hang

0: See darkness in a new light. 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
1: Able though, they're a system of beams, you had like four beams or whatever. But really, he felt like his mission was to help tell the story of his beloved city. And you've talked about doing that in Los Angeles.
2: Yeah.
1: But how do you feel your work and your approach has been impacted by these things you mentioned, these horrific fires that have impacted LA, the strikes, which many of us who don't live there may not know about, but there have been tremendous economic fallout from multiple Hollywood sort of work stoppages. How do you feel like your work has evolved or changed in this moment in LA's history?
2: Well, quickly on the subject of New Orleans, because we were both there for the memorial service of our friend Pablo Johnson, it was very meaningful to me a month and change after the fires that destroyed two communities in Los Angeles, that I was still hearing people bring up Katrina in casual conversation. One of the things that is so different is that New Orleans is such a small place. And beyond the horrible in-the-moment realities of the fires burning, where you can drive to perches, streets, angles in Los Angeles and literally see the flames in the distance, beyond the acrid, toxic air that was flowing through the city, there are corners of Los Angeles, because this place is so enormous, it holds 27% of the population of California. There are places that you can disappear to and forget that these fires happened on a physical level. Whereas I feel like in New Orleans, you can never forget. But I'm not talking about the psychological impact of these fires, which I've, you know, my colleagues have definitely talked to so many chefs, and so many places feel like business is down because of the psychology, just the contraction that can happen, you know, when there's a tragedy and you just want to stay inside, you want to keep to yourself, you worry about your money, you wonder what's going to happen next. And I think one of the things that's so interesting, that's always a back and forth in restaurant criticism today, is, are you writing like to tell people whether this is a good restaurant or not? Or are you writing kind of to like illuminate a restaurant and its place in the culture? You can absolutely do both. But even at the end of last year, I don't write that many harsh reviews anymore. I've written plenty of like ruthless takedowns over the course of my career. And I felt less interested in doing that in Los Angeles because there's so much. And often, you know, the ones that would be easiest to take down are kind of lean more toward the corporate side. It's big restaurant groups maybe coming in from other areas, and they just don't like have the soul of a small independent business. And I just think, can I spend a column like taking this restaurant down, or can I spend a column talking about, you know, the incredible Palestinian or Armenian or, you know, Sichuan restaurant that is doing something really cool and small and personal. So part of me last year was like, you know, maybe you should start getting into a couple like meaner reviews. And then these fires happened, and I was like, yeah, I'm not doing that. I still feel, you know, there's still so much for me to cover, particularly because I've been away a bit, getting to know more of California. I just have plenty to write about that I want to celebrate and that I want people to go check out for themselves.

0: Well, Bill, it has been a pleasure talking with you. Thank you so much.
1: Francis, thanks so much for having me.
2: That's Bill Addison of the Los Angeles Times, and honestly, whether you live in California or not, check out his majestic article on the 101 Best Restaurants of California at the LA Times. Now, I'll admit, when I think of restaurant criticism, I first think of major cities, New York, Chicago, LA, San Francisco, which is exactly why I'm so excited to talk with our next guest, Winnie Moranville. For decades, Winnie has been reviewing restaurants in Des Moines, Iowa, and she has such an interesting perspective to share, working in a place that prides itself on its anti-snobbishness. She's also the author of a memoir called Love is My Favorite Flavor, A Midwestern Dining Critic Tells All. Hey, Winnie, it is so great to meet you.
3: Oh, thanks. It's so great to be on this show. It's an honor.
0: Oh, it's a pleasure. Well, I want to ask you this because, you know, there's really not such a thing as a career path to land someone with a job as a restaurant critic. But in a way, I feel like you started training for it when you were 13 years old, when you started working as a server. So that's a really important part of your story. It's an important part of your book. Tell us about some of the places you worked in.
3: Right. Well, you know, when I was 13 years old, I was looking, like many teenagers at the time, I was looking for a way to get out of the house, and a cafeteria, just a typical mid-century cafeteria, was hiring. And actually, my sister had already worked there for a couple years. So my first job was carrying trays for people who came off the line. It was back in the day when, you know, when you went through a cafeteria line, there were girls, always the girls, were there to take your tray and take it to your table and set the food out for you, and, you know, and fill your coffee cup later and all those things. So that was our first, I stayed there for like 2 years and learned so much about hospitality there. Then I worked at a department store restaurant in a tea, you know, the tea room, those classic quintessential mid-century, or not just mid-century, this one had been there since the 1910s or something.
0: Oh, wow.
3: Yeah, and it only closed in 2005, so it was just a beautiful old restaurant we all miss. And I worked at it's sort of a groovy, no other word will do, groovy, hippie-run vegetarian restaurant. So I had worked in some great restaurants, and then, you know, I went, got a French and English major at the University of Iowa, and what was I going to do with that but come back and wait tables some more? But I did get a job in fine dining at a private club. So not only did I, you know, get some great experience at just places that taught me great hospitality, but I got some experience with fine dining that taught me how things should really go in a very fine dining setting. And that was good to know before I became a food writer and a food critic.
0: Yeah. Well, actually, before we get into your work reviewing restaurants, I actually want to take a little pause because you said you worked in a cafeteria, you worked in a department store tea room, in addition to the fine dining restaurants, but you called those first two restaurants great restaurants.
3: Yeah.
0: Tell me about that. And actually, the beginning of your book, you know, literally on the first page, you talk about, you know, how the dining scene in our country and in Iowa has, you know, certainly improved over time, but there is something lost. And I think you're referring to those kinds of restaurants. Why do they matter?
3: Well, I think what was really amazing about those places, and all of them, was we were kids, you know, from the age of like 13 to, you know, through high school at least, and then in college I worked as well. We were mentored by people who watched over us, and, you know, we were kind of taught that out of all the restaurants people could choose to go to in any given night, we needed to make people feel that they had really chosen well. But what was really cool about that was nobody sat us down and said, here's our goal, we're going to make them feel this way. They modeled that night after night after night. We saw, you know, adults circling the room and just making, touching tables, three people on the floor, you know, adults on the floor at the cafeteria, always two or three people in the tea room, always people just making sure everybody was happy and everybody felt valued. And I remember, I'm thinking that some of these people I worked with were kind of, you know, this is the 70s, I thought they were kind of fuddy-duddy. And I started working at this this really super cool vegetarian restaurant and thought, finally, you know, I'm going to work with some hip people. And there, and it was still a very, it was a super cool place. It was very groovy, but their ethic was exactly the same. It was like you walk into that place and you felt cool. You were not going to be made to feel like you were not cool enough to be there. And that was so important to them, to the people who worked there, that, because, you know, it was a vegetarian restaurant and vegetarianism wasn't that well known at the time. So somebody could have walked in there and felt intimidated. And certainly, you know, with these kind of hippie looking people, they could have felt, you know, like, oh, I'm not cool enough for this place. But man, did they make you feel welcome. And nobody had to say to me, you need to make people feel welcome. They just modeled that behavior. And that's a certain sense of something I think has gone missing a little bit. And I think part of that is because we just don't have such well-staffed restaurants like we used to. I mean, when was the last time you went to a restaurant where you saw three people in charge running around the room, you know, making sure everything was as it should be? So often servers are stretched thin in their own little sections, and they're almost running their own little sections as their own little, you know, fiefdoms, their own little worlds. And I miss that, you know, but believe me, I'm not about nostalgia, because the food has gotten so much better, right? So let's just make this clear. Things are better, but we did leave something behind.
0: Yeah.
2: 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I'm Francis Lamb, and this is The Splendid Table from APM.
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2: 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I'm Francis Lamb, and you're listening to The Splendid Table. We're talking with restaurant critics this hour. We're coming back to our conversation with Winnie Moranville. She's reflecting on the time she spent as a waitress decades ago in Iowa. Let's get back to it with her.
0: You know, as a server, obviously, you know, you weren't involved in the making of the food, but you write about moments where you remember a customer, you know, not enjoying his meal and you feeling so sad about it because, oh, this person's, you know, evening is now kind of been ruined. I remember actually you saying, like, but he could see the look in your face, and so he tried to, like, say, oh, no, it's fine, honey, you know, or whatever, and you just felt so bad about that and the fact that he felt like he had to make you feel better. So this is all starting to fall into place, but why don't you tell us in your words how your experience working in the restaurant industry influenced you as a critic?
3: Well, I don't know. I mean, that is really true. I can still see the faces of people that I waited on 40 years later. And I mean, there are times when, like the guy that I wrote about in the book about serving him something that he was disappointed in. I mean, that man has long forgotten about that, I bet. But I can't forget about it. You know, I mean, I hope I'm more forgiving as a critic. You know, I don't hope I hold grudges, you know, for 40 years. And I try, I mean, as a critic, I tried very, very hard to I approached everything as, I've done this. I know how things can go wrong. You know, sometimes you're hanging on by a thread on a really busy evening. I know how things can go wrong, and I know how hard it is. And I know you can be having a bad day and all of that. So I really always tried to approach this job with that kind of compassion. But also, I also know what should happen in a restaurant. So mm-hmm. it was always this mix between compassion and high standards. You also have to have standards. You can't just let everything slide. You know, people are walking into your restaurant for a reason. They want to be taken care of. And if you can't take care of them, and if you can't make them feel welcome, and if you can't serve them, you know, a good meal and make them feel they've had their money's worth, then you're not doing your job. So again, it's this tension between high standards and compassion that I mm-hmm. always had to have.
0: Yeah, it's got to be it's tricky, right? It's a real balance because you mm-hmm. empathize with the people who are working on the floor or working in the kitchen, but at the same time, you also know that you know, they have to do well at their job for you to write about that honestly, and obviously your reader depends on you to be honest. But there's another dynamic too that I think is so interesting about your story. So I've known a number of restaurant critics in my life. I've dabbled in restaurant criticism at times. But it's always been in cities that are, you know, known for having really exciting, cutting-edge restaurant scenes and, like, really big restaurant scenes. But you have been the restaurant critic for many, many years, for decades, mm-hmm. in Des Moines. And you say, you know, Des Moines is a city that hates a snob.
3: Right.
0: But a restaurant critic is almost by nature seen as a snob.
3: Absolutely.
0: So how do you deal with that sort of dynamic, especially in the early days?
3: That is just a fantastic question, and I'm really glad that you perceive that tension, because that was a huge tension in my work for 15 years. Des Moines hates a snob. I mean, and the whole time I had lived in New York City, you know, I had lived in England, I had lived in Ann Arbor, you know, I'd been around the block, I'd traveled a lot. The whole time I was writing for the Des Moines Register, the dining column, for 15 years, and since then I've been writing for other publications, I was spending long stretches of the summer in France. So here I am spending maybe 6 weeks in France and then coming back and maybe starting a meal off with breaded and fried mushrooms that were from a food service truck and thinking, mm-hmm. wow, you know, here I am, So, the last thing in the world anybody's going to listen to me is if I say, you know, I was just in Toulouse and here's what I ate. Nobody's going to care. And people are just going to be, we don't care. And rightly so. And so what I did, I let the restaurateurs do the heavy lifting for me. The minute anybody in this town did anything that was raising the standards, I was all over them. The minute somebody came into town, opened a place, and started putting farmers' names on the menus, telling us where they were getting their produce, I told people why that was important. Now, this day and age, people are listening going, well, yeah, duh. But in 1997, that was new in Des Moines, and it was new in a lot of places in America.
0: Yeah, for sure.
3: We weren't all California, right? And in, you know, I mean, I lived in New York in the 80s. I didn't see farmers' names on the menu that often in the
0: 80s. For sure not.
3: And you know, so you know, the things that were coming in when I first started doing this, like Northern Italian cuisine, the corner bistro, you know, that was French, you know, those beautiful new American restaurants. The first one I wrote about that just changed everything was a place called Bistro 43, and it was in an old building that half of it had been a laundromat and the other half of it had been a Made Right franchise, which is a loose meat sandwich franchise. And so they had, you know, they redid it and they painted the walls and put some nice pictures up and put some white tablecloths on tables and had an open kitchen. It was really a buzzy place. And they were wonderful. I mean, they had seasonal food, chef-driven food, but I had to explain people, you're not going to see Steak Diane and Veal Oscar. And this is a 5-star restaurant in Des Moines. But you are not going to walk in and see a tuxedoed maitre d' and crystal chandeliers. Mm. And, you know, you sort of have to explain why this is different and why it's worth their attention. And so that was what I loved doing, was saying to people, you know, not, you know, this isn't France or things should be more like France, but, you know, we've got somebody in this town that they're doing something really interesting and they're just down the street, and go check them out. And, you know, watch out. Maybe they're not doing what you expect, but here's why what they're doing is worth your attention.
0: Mm, okay.
3: And that was great. I like to say the restaurants lit a fire and I fanned the flames and we got better. Now, I mean, of course, it didn't always go that way. There were a lot of restaurants that just, you know, didn't you know, I wish I could say a restaurant like that opened up every 5 months. You know, sometimes it was slow going. But when they did take hold, it was just the most exciting time to be a restaurant critic.
0: Yeah, I bet. And you said, you know, we're not California. And, like, you shouldn't be California. Like, right. Des Moines shouldn't be California. It shouldn't be New York. If a restaurant scene is going to evolve there, like, you want it to evolve on its own terms. Mm-hmm. And by necessity, it will, because, you know, you can't change a culture just by, like, someone showing up and be like, we're going to change the culture, right? It has to evolve. People have to accept it. They have to love it. They have to want more of it. So I'm curious, what drove that, you think? As you said, oh, the food has gotten much better. And, you know, we were lucky recently as a show to have visited Iowa and got to interview local chefs and operators and farmers. And, you know, one of the ironies of Iowa is that it's like one of the most sort of abundant agricultural states. They produce more corn, more pork than anywhere else in the country, more eggs. And yet, you know, that industry is geared towards like big commodity production. Mm-hmm. And so I think for a lot of chefs and restaurateurs and even just like, you know, people who want to buy local produce, it's harder because that infrastructure isn't really there. So tell me how you saw a Des Moines restaurant scene evolve and how Iowans really propelled that and like how a culture there really propelled that.
3: I'm not sure I have a well-researched answer, but I mm-hmm. have what I think, some of the things I think happened. One of them was in the 80s when I was young, you could, you know, move to a coast just, you know, on a wing and a prayer, and you could find a job and you could find an apartment and you could probably make it. And by the time the late 90s and early 2000s rolled around, you couldn't do that. You really couldn't do that unless you know, were funded by, you know, mm-hmm. parents. And Iowans aren't really very often funded by parents the way, you know, I'm not saying everybody else in the country is, but very often, you know, you're pushed out of the nest and, you know, you make it on your own. So mm-hmm. a lot of people stayed here and wanted to be creative. And they wanted to do something creative. And one of the things they want, and one of the ways you can be creative and make a living was to kind of go into the restaurant industry if you were good at it. Mm. And I think a lot of people who might have gone to the coast and tried something stayed here and thought, you know, suddenly, I mean, let's face it, it got started to be cool to be a chef, right? And it started mm-hmm, cool sure. to be in restaurants. There was the cool factor. And, you know, there weren't a whole lot of places you could move and be cool and, you know, and afford it. So people stuck around here and made, you know, it used to be Des Moines was the biggest joke because it was just this second, I think, you know, insurance capital, which nothing against insurance, but it's not, you know, not the most cool sounding industry. So suddenly you have a food scene that just keeps getting better like it is everywhere else. And I think a lot of that had to do with you just had more interesting people, those young people who normally would have, you know, left, stuck around and frequented these restaurants, opened them, frequented them, and just made them more popular. So that helped a lot. And I don't know if that can be scientifically proven, but I think it helped.
0: No, that makes a lot of sense. So let me ask you the other side of it from a customer standpoint. You know, you write in the book this quote, this really interesting quote. Let me just read it to you really quickly. You write, mm-hmm. the full parking lots and long wait lists at mediocre restaurants, such as a steakhouse I reviewed early on, led me to believe that Des Moines diners were mostly happy with the way things were. Did mm-hmm. anyone really want me to point out that they could be better? So there's that one side, right? There's the, mm-hmm. well, people are happy. Like, you know, if you're saying, hey, there could be more, some people might interpret that as, well we're not good enough for you. And then the flip side, you have this really lovely memory, not lovely memory, it's actually sort of a sad memory. I think from your early days serving in restaurants, and I remember you write about there was a boy who ordered a slice of pecan pie, but he didn't know how, maybe he hadn't seen the word pecan before, he didn't know how to pronounce it, and he said it some other way, and someone else at the table made fun of him for it, and then, you know, he started eating it, but you could just see he was just so miserable because, like, he had been... Someone had called him out for not being sophisticated enough to know how mm-hmm. to say the word pecan. So it is like you see both sides of that right. of that sort of tension. So yeah, as it's evolving, and as this restaurant scene's evolving, like do you see people? Did you see people like really gravitate towards these new ideas, or were people kind of resisting them. Like, hey, like, we like things the way they are.
3: Oh, I saw some really sad, some great restaurants closed. We could not for a while get a sort of higher end Mexican restaurant to stick around, you know, a place that would do like duck tacos or something like that. And we had a beautiful more Tuscan restaurant in the late 90s. We had some just excellent restaurants that really should have just taken off. And Des Moines, all they could look at was, oh, these portion sizes are so tiny. And, you know, that was a battle that I never won, was the portion size battle. People were so mad if they didn't get more than they could eat and enough leftovers to take home. And they still want that. And, you know, meanwhile, Iowa's obesity rate is just really high. And that's really sad. And there were restaurants that people didn't gravitate to. They were before their time. And they broke my heart. I mean, I would do what I could to tell people, try this. But they just wouldn't make it. So, I mean, to your point, you could nudge people only so far, and then it was going to take off or it wasn't.
0: Yeah. Well, tell us about a flip side. Tell us about a situation where you really found a place. You're like, holy cow, I don't know if people know this place or people really need to know this place, and watching it take off.
3: Oh, my favorite was this restaurant called Thai Flavors. I just stumbled on it by accident. I was going to another restaurant on this far side of town that I don't frequent that often, you know. That restaurant was a bust. And so I was driving back, and I just happened to see this restaurant, and it was in this kind of grotty old strip mall. It looked really unpromising, but I was hungry, and my dining buddy was hungry, and I said, let's give this a try. And we came in, and it was empty, but it just looked, there's really sweet. There was something so sweet about it. And we just had this wonderful meal.
0: Just like
3: meal.
0: A sixth sense for it.
3: Yeah, it was. It was just, I could just tell. And I ordered one thing, and the older guy who was waiting on us, who I found out later was the owner's father, I ordered like green curry, which was kind of my go-to for Thai restaurants, you know, at the time. And he brought me Tom Kha Kai. And I was like, why did he bring me this? And he just kind of looked at me and said, I'm bringing you this instead. And I'm like, okay. and I'd never had it. This was, you know, 2000. It was a new dish for me and kind of a new dish.
0: What was it like? Do you remember the taste of it?
3: Oh, yeah, it was all those, you know, nailing all those flavors, that, you know, that coconut milk, and it had a little sour, and it had, you know, the that sweetness, nuttiness, and it, you know, it did that whole, that wonderful Thai thing that hit so many of those flavor buttons, and I just loved it.
0: Coconut, lime, and chicken, and it's like, it's in some ways, it's the simplest thing in the world, but you're like, God, it's so good.
3: And I'd never had it, and so it was just like, it just blew my mind, so, and I was just, you know, it was one of those places, and I visited two more times, and it was so cute. I went there by the third time I went there, you could order spice 1 to 5, and the gal, I tried to order from 2, I tried to order a 3, and the waitress just started giggling, and she said, no, you're a 2, you know, and it was so funny, and I just thought, oh, that's so sweet that she knows me so well, that, you know, and the accolade just flew off my fingers, and man, that place just took off. It was so much fun to see that place do so well. You'd go there, and it would be hard to find a table, and you know, and people would be talking about it. It was great, because before I had gone there, nothing was happening. So that was a discovery, and I had a couple of those, which were great, and they held up, you know, for many years, which was always good. Because sometimes you write about a place, it's like so good, and then like, you know, it kind of does. You know, restaurants have hot streaks, and then they go cold sometimes.
0: But that's so great to hear, and it must be so gratifying to know that, you know, in your job as a restaurant critic, you know, you're really sort of impacting the life of your city, the life of your community, and that's got to be super gratifying. Thank you so much, Winnie. It's been such a pleasure talking with you.
3: Well, it's great to be on this show. I'm just, like I said, I'm very honored, and it's just wonderful. You've asked some great questions that really illuminate what I did, so I appreciate it.
2: Winnie Moranville writes the Dining Well in DSM Substack, and her memoir is called Love is My Favorite Flavor, A Midwestern Dining Critic Tells All. Well, that is our show for this week. We hope you enjoyed it.
4: 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I'm Francis Lamb, and this is APM, American Public Media.
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11: We survived the COVID pandemic, but what did it teach us? Perhaps we still need to acknowledge what it cost us.
5: I think if we do not grieve properly, then our grief will come out sideways.
11: Coming up, author Terry Tempest Williams helps us make sense of the times we're living in and what's feeding the underlying unease Americans of all stripes seem to be feeling lately. She shares what she's observed from the Red Rock Desert of Southeast Utah to her role at the Harvard Divinity School in Boston.
5: That's the gift of the desert for me, living there 30 years, is the desert has taught me not to look away.
11: Terry helps us recognize how the ordinary all around us might offer a key to how we recover as a society.
5: You know, I think there's something deeper than hope, and that is engagement.
11: I hope you can stay with us for what promises to be an extraordinary hour ahead with our special guest, Terry Tempest Williams, on Travel with Rick Steves.
12: Live from NPR News in Washington, I'm Nora Rahm. Maine holds a primary Tuesday to determine who should be the Democrat to challenge Republican Senator Susan Collins. Graham Plantner, an oyster farmer, has attracted grassroots support, but questions have surfaced. NPR's Tamara Keith has more.
13: So this started with offensive old Reddit posts that he deleted. Then last fall, there was a firestorm over a skull and crossbones tattoo he got on his chest in 2007. He swore he didn't know the symbol was associated with the Nazis and got it covered with a wolf tattoo. Then last weekend, it came out that his wife revealed that early in their marriage, she caught him sexting with a number of other women. Plantner is fighting back and also explaining that a lot of his behavior was the result of difficulty adjusting to life after his military service.
12: NPR's Tamara Keith. Israel has carried out airstrikes in Beirut's southern suburbs, marking the first attack on the Lebanese capital since a U.S.-brokered ceasefire took effect. NPR's Jane Araf reports Israel is also expanding evacuation warnings as it threatens additional strikes.
14: Israel hit the southern suburbs of Beirut, according to Lebanon state media. The Israeli military said it was in response to Hezbollah targeting northern Israel. And the Israeli military has also issued new warnings for the major city of Tyre in southern Lebanon. Here in Tyre, there's only one part of what was a thriving coastal city that is not under the threat of attack. It's the ancient part near the ancient port, and it is full of thousands of displaced people. There are Israeli warplanes overhead, but people here still seem relaxed because there's nowhere else they can flee. Jane Araf, NPR News, in Tyre, Lebanon.
12: Ebola continues to spread in the Democratic Republic of Congo, with new figures showing more than 450 confirmed cases. Emmett Livingstone reports the government is also reimposing travel restrictions.
15: Without warning, the Congolese government suspended flights to and from the city of Bunia, the capital of Ituri province. It's the second time Congo has suspended flights since the outbreak began last month. Ituri in eastern Congo is the epicenter of the Ebola outbreak, harboring over 94% of the confirmed cases. Official figures released on Friday showed that 71 new cases had been recorded in a single day. The number of Ebola fatalities also jumped. Congo's National Institute for Public Health said in a report that this shows there is, quote, rapid and ongoing community transmission. Aid workers on the ground paint a similar picture. Hospitals are poorly equipped and overwhelmed, they say, and there's no way of knowing the true number of people who have been infected. For NPR News, I'm Emmett Livingstone in Kinshasa.
12: This is NPR. Northwest cherries are about to ship out across the globe. This year, about 19 million boxes worth of sweet cherries have ripened, as Northwest Public Broadcasting's Anna King reports.
16: Northwest cherries are already coming off trees. It will be a good harvest as long as it doesn't rain. Close to picking time, warm rain can pool in the divot near the stem. That can split the fruit, rendering it worthless. Eric Patrick, the president of the Northwest Cherry Commission, says this year, cherries will be sent to at least 20 different countries.
17: Canada is our largest export country, and then we go into Mexico, but then we also go into Singapore, Taiwan, Thailand, Vietnam, China, Japan.
16: Chelan, black pearl, and coral champagne cherries are some of the varieties that ripen first. For NPR News, I'm Anna King in Richland, Washington.
12: Pope Leo celebrated an outdoor mass in Madrid today, the second day of his week-long visit to Spain. The Vatican and local organizers say more than a million people attended in what is likely to be the largest event of his trip. He urged the crowd to live their Catholic faith by helping others, that God identifies with the poor. His visit also will include stops in Barcelona and the Canary Islands. There, he's scheduled to meet with migrants who had risked their lives crossing there from West Africa. I'm Nora Rahm, NPR News in Washington.
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11: It had been a while since we spoke with Terry Tempest Williams here on Travel with Rick Steves. When we recorded our last conversation with Terry back in 2019, she had just written the book Erosion, Essays of Undoing. We tried to make sense of the losses many of us felt at the time and attempts to discredit science and to stifle efforts to address the causes of global warming. Since then, we've been through a pandemic, and now a second Trump administration keeps us on our toes as they unravel protections for people, wildlife, and the environment on an astonishing scale. Terry's known for her environmental and conservation activism, as a gifted writer and speaker, and as an educator in her native Utah and at the Harvard Divinity School. When we heard she had a new book coming out, we knew it was time to reconnect and to hear how she's been responding to the latest challenges in our world. The hour ahead is the heart-to-heart conversation we had. You could explain some of the anxiety and discord that America's living through today as symptoms of a kind of long COVID, a long COVID that all of our society is experiencing and struggling with together. The world we've known seems to be disappearing, and that actually provides an opportunity for us to make our world a better place to call home. That's the opinion of author and environmental activist Terry Tempest Williams. She explores the kind of courage and awareness required of us to bring about a more cohesive future, and that's the point of her latest book. It's called The Glorians, Visitations from the Holy Ordinary. It's all about finding beauty in our fellow creatures and in our relationships with the people we encounter day after day. Terry's been a favorite guest of ours here on Travel with Rick Steves over the years, and a lot has happened in the 7 years since she's been with us. Let's find out what she's been observing, learning, and thinking about along the way. Terry, thanks for being here.
5: Rick, it's such a pleasure. I feel like I've come to Mecca here in your own home ground.
11: Well, so. If you've read your books, I think Mecca's come to us. So it's a nice convergence here.
5: Anyway, you're a hero of mine, and thank you for your guidance all over the world.
11: Well, thank you, because we both are into travel. Mine requires a plane ticket. Yours just, we'll talk about what yours requires, but it's just so fun to immerse myself in your thinking and in your writing, and I find it quite inspiring. Now, we've talked several times. We've celebrated your book, The Hour of Land, where you explored the personal topography of America's national parks. We've talked about your book, When Women Were Birds, where you explored the power of women's stories and why speaking truth matters. And we've talked about your book, Erosion, Essays of Undoing, where you explored the environmental impact of Trump's first administration. And each of those was a great conversation. And now in your latest book, The Glorians, we're exploring something else. Tell us, basically, the book's called The Glorians, Visitations from the Holy Ordinary. I guess a good way to start is, just very briefly, because we'll get deeper into it, but just so we know the context, what are Glorians and what are Visitations from the Holy Ordinary?
5: I think it's this conversation. I think yesterday walking along the ocean, you know, the edge of the ocean, it was so exquisite just knowing that there are orcas underneath. And, you know, I think it's about paying attention and the idea that if we are present, we will know what to do. The Glorians, what is a Glorian? I had 4 points of a definition, thoughtful, resonant, I thought. And at the last minute of the last hour, I pulled that definition because I thought, who am I to define the ineffable? The Glorians came out of a dream. May I share it with you quickly?
11: Please do.
5: It's the one dream that I can remember the date, March 20th, 2020, exactly a week when the world was shut down from the pandemic, as you know. And the dream I had was this. I was in Cambridge in the dream, crossed the gates into Harvard Yard. It was resplendent fall, red maples, golden beech trees, bronze oaks. I knew I had to get to the tower. There is no tower. I turn. There is the tower with 2 entry points, a direct staircase to the top and a spiral staircase to the side. I choose the spiral staircase, around, around, around. When I'm on top, I realize I'm standing in Cassandra's temple. I have the direct feeling that I've forgotten something. I hear my name called. I turn. There's a woman, professor, with students behind her, going up the direct path. The gate is locked. And she says, Terry, do you remember the vow you made to us? And I said, remind me. And she said, your vow is the epic documentation of the Glorians. And I woke up and I thought, what is a Glorian? And I was haunted by it.
11: Is this a word or did you make up this word?
5: I think it came to me. You know,
11: it came to you because it's like it should be a word and it came to you and you remembered that dream. That's quite an accomplishment.
5: Well, my grandmother schooled us well. She was a self-taught Jungian scholar.
11: Yeah.
5: We were terrified to stay overnight at her house because, and yet we all fought to do that. Because we would know in the morning, she would say, did God speak to you? Did you have a dream?
11: Yeah.
5: So we would sleep in late so we could avoid that question.
11: Was that right? But this dream stuff, you know, wasn't Samuel Taylor Coleridge had a great dream and he wrote one of the greatest poems ever.
20: And then he was trying to remember the dream, scribbling it madly, and then somebody interrupted him, and it ended the poem. I just literally last month, I found a pen that when you push it, it lights up so you can write in the dark.
5: Oh, I love that.
20: So I can wake up in the middle of the night with it and jot something down. Because dreams are like little butterflies. They flutter by.
5: You're right. And if you don't pay attention, they vanish. Okay. So I did write it down.
20: This is Travel with Rick Steves, and today we're visiting with Terry Tempest Williams to hear how the crazy times we've been living in since the pandemic have inspired her latest book. The book's called The Glorians, Visitations from the Holy Ordinary. Terry's known for writing more than 24 books, books that often deal with ecological issues, personal spirituality, and the pressures on American democracy. Her many awards include a Lifetime Achievement Award by the Los Angeles Times for her work focusing on the American West. Terry teaches as a writer-in-residence at the Harvard Divinity School, and she also lives with her husband in the arid desert in her home state of Utah. Now, you've got an interesting world, we should make it clear, because in one way you're in academia. You're at Harvard Divinity School in Boston in a very urban setting, and the eddy in your river, I think, is Utah in an arid desert with your husband, Brooke.
5: That's right.
20: And you split that. And then this dream was when COVID was sweeping across our world, and you got on an airplane just in the nick of time, and you scampered back to your eddy, and you hunkered down, and that was the lockdown calculus. You had a sense. And this book is dealing, I think, in a lot of ways, as you called it, with the human cost of COVID. And you say, it's like we all had long COVID. I was very worried about long COVID.
5: I was too.
20: In the day. The long COVID, it's your metaphor for the anxiety and the discord that we're feeling today in a world that we once knew, but now we don't feel like we know it. In COVID, we had to create distance in order to survive. But now that distance is kind of causing a problem. Talk a little more about long, your metaphor of the anxiety in our country today as long COVID.
5: You know, we have not grieved. When you think about, we have lost over 1 million citizens, and we have not grieved. We have not had a national ceremony to really acknowledge what we lost, the people we lost. The time, I see it with my students, the times they lost of socialization. And I think if we do not grieve properly, then our grief will come out sideways.
20: That's a life skill, is grieving. I think.
5: It is.
20: You have to let yourself grieve.
5: And grief is love. And I think if we do not grieve individually, together, collectively, it comes out sideways through violence, through depression. Sometimes I wonder, Rick, if that isn't what January 6th was about on some level.
20: So in our inability to grieve with the loss of COVID, and in so many ways, I mean, there was the numbers of people who died and more. That was probably a consequence of politicizing that whole nightmare in our society.
5: I know, as if we didn't have enough to hold.
20: Well, and that's another part of your book is that, you know, then comes President Trump, and it's like a double whammy. And now we have the impacts on our emotions and our unresolved grief from the pandemic, combined with the unraveling of all these social and government norms by our current administration. And our society is struggling to keep up with this change and how to deal with it and how to maintain what we embrace as fundamental to who we are as humans.
5: And it was a time of great societal metamorphosis. I mean, the whole unrest on the streets with George Floyd. In the American West, as you well know, 8 million acres were burning that summer. We couldn't breathe. And that became another statement that I was so aware of. George Floyd, that litany, I cannot breathe, I cannot breathe. Those of us living in the American West, we couldn't breathe.
20: Right.
5: We couldn't see.
20: So Terry, we've survived COVID and we have some lingering effects. And I'd like to kind of imagine our society after having survived our President Trump. We're looking for what you call a more cohesive future. How do you see us getting through the challenges presented by our political reality and COVID?
5: It's such a great question, Rick. I can only speak for myself, and that's been going deeper.
20: Mm-hmm.
5: You know, I think there's something deeper than hope, and that is engagement. And for Brooke and me, it really has been adhering to our community. You know, we had 5 flash floods in a matter of weeks in the summer of 2024. We live in a community of about 250 people. Most of us are there because we want to be left alone. And yet, when you have these kinds of epic sheet floods in a matter of minutes, you convene with your neighbors very, very quickly because we need each other. And out of those floods, our community has deepened. Our community has become more engaged. It's not just the radical environmentalists in our valley that are saying we need to think about climate, but actually the Mormons and the mega supporters who are saying it can no longer be about private property rights. It has to be about each other.

0: Kerry Tempest Williams writes creative nonfiction. And as writer-in-residence at Harvard Divinity School since 2017, she's been invited to contemplate and write about the spiritual implications of climate change. She's with us today to share what she's been observing and learning in her book called The Glorians. We'll look at how we can use a traveler's sense of discovery even when we're staying close to home as Terry continues as our guide today on Travel with Rick Steves.
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0: Kerry Tempest Williams is a much-honored author with roots in the American West who writes about our relationship with the natural world. She's our special guest today on Travel with Rick Steves. Kerry's just released her book called The Glorians, Visitations from the Holy Ordinary. So, Kerry, in your book you talked about finding grace where you least expect it, and that a glorian is a moment of grace. Let's talk about grace.
5: I started out thinking I was writing a book about grace because in the tradition I was raised, and I'm certainly not Orthodox, being a Mormon, we didn't have a practice of grace. We didn't really even discuss grace, which is so important in other religious traditions.
0: Because I'm a Lutheran, and Luther is all about grace.
5: Exactly.
0: That's how Luther distinguishes himself from the Roman Catholic norm of 500 years ago.
5: You know, I think for Mormons, it's a pragmatic religion. You do rather than be. At least that's my assessment. So I was interested in grace. What is it? Unbidden, unexpected, undeserved. And that to me became really the bedrock of the Glorian. Most simply, when you think about the Holy Ordinary, it was an ant. It was spring. Our coyote blossom was in full bloom, these beautiful magenta blossoms, and the wind had blown them all off. Our patio was strewn with them. I thought, I'm going to run in and get a basket so I can save them. I came back, and as you can imagine, the wind blew them in the other direction. There was one blossom left, and I bent down to pick it up, and it moved. Six legs, an ant, carrying this little parachute in its mandibles. What do we do in the pandemic when we have the gift of time? We follow. I followed that ant all across the patio. And just as I think it's going to fall off the patio to the desert itself, attending ants appear out of nowhere, lift the blossom up. The ant goes down to the desert, place it back in its mandibles. They disappear. It goes on its way. I'm still following. Up ahead, I see a huge prickly pear patch, and I think that's it, impaled. Over. Again, three more attending ants come. They lift, turn, go around, not impaled, disappear. It continues on its way. I can tell you probably 20 minutes later, I see this clay-covered fist rising from the desert floor. It goes toward the entrance to the ant colony, lays its blossom down. Dozens and dozens of worker ants come, shred the blossom into tiny, tiny pieces, disappear, and I imagine that they're lining the pathway to the queen.
0: You see, anybody can see that, but most people don't see that.
5: Well, it was a glorian. And suddenly, this word that I couldn't identify became a moment of grace.
0: So as I read your book, The Glorians, Terry, I feel like you're just a more developed thinker than me. But key to both of our work is observing keenly. And then to share it in a way that inspires people to embrace the sensuality of life even more deeply. And part of that is that Corona bonus. For the first time in 25 years, you didn't have to leave your valley.
5: And I realized what a privilege that was.
0: I had the same thing. And I had to develop what I called employing a traveler's mindset at home.
5: How did you do that?
0: Well, let's talk about that, but we'll take just a quick break. This is Travel with Rick Steves. We're joined by Terry Tempest Williams, and her new book is The Glorians, Visitations from the Holy Ordinary. It's a collection of essays and personal stories about finding grace where you least expect it, restoring our connection to the natural world, and making sense of our time of rapid change and heightened conflict. Terry, I was just talking about how I had developed a new mindset, which I called employing the traveler's mindset, even when we can't travel. I said, I can't change this. I got to embrace it. So when I'm walking home, I see a snail on top of a fence. I think escargot, you know.
5: I love that.
0: I think I am stuck at home now, but I'm going to have the same traveler's mindset. And for me, that would mean curiosity, appreciating community, embracing the wonder of things, to go slow, to be thankful, and to be in the moment. That's the challenge. And your book is all about that. For you, you wrote, "Time is listening to birdsong." What a beautiful concept of time.
5: Mm.
0: We don't do it. How many people ever sit and listen to birdsong?
5: And I think, you know, people were saying to me, "Weren't you lonely, just stuck out there in the desert?" Anything but. And
0: yeah.
5: I realized my community was not just my own species, but says Phoebe, ravens, eagles dipping their beaks in the Colorado River.
0: I love it. Yeah.
5: Coyotes. It was a night sky of stars.
0: You talk about how wild animals were moving back into the urban spaces in Utah and all across the world. And I talk about how the locals in Rome, without tourists, were taking back their public squares. They were reclaiming their Piazza Navonas.
5: I love that. And what does that tell us about our hunger? That we have is time.
0: Again, COVID was, it's like, it's a gift. And what are we going to do with that gift?
5: It's also terrifying. You know, I think my brother almost died, Hank, and he came to live with us for 3 months as we tended to him. And
0: your pod went from 2 to 3.
5: That's right. And 2 dogs and 2 cats. But, you know, when we brought Hank home to the desert, he could barely walk from the car to our place. When he left, he was walking 9 miles a day. And that was grace.
0: That is beautiful. And during my Corona bonus time, during my sabbatical from the frantic, be productive, be efficient world, I learned how to like dogs. I learned how to cook.
5: Yes.
0: I even learned how to like washing dishes. People who saw me goes, "Who are you?"
5: Dishes, washing dishes. That was my favorite thing. Brooke did the cooking. I did the dishes.
0: Yeah.
5: You know, I have to tell you this one story because you talk about birdsong. You know, I was teaching during the time over what at that time was this bizarre thing called Zoom, which now is part of our everyday life. And the class ended and I said, "Let's just, you know," no one wanted to leave.
0: Right.
5: And so there was this moment of silence when we were all supposed to check out. And suddenly, there was a bird from India. There was a bird answering from Cambridge. There were our ravens answering from Utah. There was a cacophony of bird songs, conversations all over the world with students all over the world. And for 30 minutes, it, again, grace, unplanned, unbidden, unrehearsed, we just listened to the birds of our home ground talk to one another.
0: Now that relates to

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1: Tell me a little bit about, as a teacher at a divinity school, and, you know, one of the great divinity schools in the country, you're training people how to be pastors, but you're training more than that too, right?
2: You know, in the almost 10 years I've been there, and this is my last semester, what I've noticed is a shift, that the majority of our students are now coming to be of use, to be chaplains, to be leaders of nonprofit, to think about social justice, environmental justice, climate, not just priests and pastors or even theologians. And that's interesting to me. Mm-hmm. Most of my classes were taught in the Emerson Chapel, the Divinity Chapel, where he gave his radical address to six graduating seniors. And his first paragraph in that address was 1838, was the refulgent spring, and it was all about nature. And then at the end, what he said to them, and also a very crowded small chapel full of doubters, priests and pastors, he said, "Your God is too small." And that remark, his remarks, got him banned from Harvard for 30 years. Huh. And, you know, I think the students realize they come from a radical tradition. So many of my students were asking, what are the spiritual implications of climate collapse? And it was a privilege to be able to learn and explore with them, 15 students in the Emerson Chapel, sitting in a circle.
1: I love that. And every time you go back to Utah, you're like beachcombing after a storm, and you take that to your classroom in Harvard, and it metastasizes. I use that word in a positive way.
2: Yeah.
1: Through the thinking of our society.
2: You know, some people said it must be a schizophrenic life, but as you suggested, it was a balanced life. One informed the other.
1: Our guest today on Travel with Rick Steves is Terry Tempest Williams. Her latest book is called The Glorians, Visitations from the Holy Ordinary. You'll find Terry's earlier visits with us in the notes we post with this week's show at ricksteves.com/radio. You know, when I'm reading Glorian, I keep thinking, wow, Utah in the desert. And then your unleashed way of describing things that can be so inspirational. I mean, I'm trying to even think in the way you would describe it, maybe, you know, the desert in Utah, so arid yet so fertile. It's like your soul's luxurious spa.
2: It's also a brutal place, you know. I can't recommend moving there. last summer, it got to 116 degrees.
1: Oh, yeah.
2: It's an acquired taste. It's an erosional landscape.
1: Let's talk about heat, because you wrote about that in quite a lot of depth in The Glorians. You've been tuned into heat in many, many ways.
2: And I don't do well with
1: I don't either. I'm in Seattle for good reason.
2: Yeah. No, when you're in the Arctic or, you know, in even Salt Lake City, you can always put on more clothes when you're cold.
1: Yeah.
2: Unless you want to be perpetually naked.
1: Right.
2: You know, you have to adjust.
1: I love the way you embrace storms that are about to hit. Tell us a little bit about the storms with Brooke, your husband, in the arid backcountry of Utah.
2: Maybe with a name like Tempest, I'm drawn to it.
1: There you go. Terry Tempest Williams.
2: But, yeah. Brooke and I took to putting bowls of water around our patio because at that time, you know, 8 million acres in the American West were on fire. I think about the heat dome that Washington was experiencing during those months. And we would get mixed flocks of birds coming from California, coming from New Mexico, coming from all over. And they were parched. They were panting. And so when we would have these downpours, we would take out our bowls and they would be filled. And the birds would come. The deer would come. Even at night, the coyotes would come close. That's how parched it was. I mean, yes, the desert is very romantic in its essence. It's also brutal. And without water, you die.
1: It's interesting. It's peaceful, it's brutal, it's arid, but it's full of life.
2: It's the full range, which is why we love it.
1: And it's in high contrast almost.
2: All the time.
1: Like when it rains, it rains.
2: All the time.
1: I got to say, I've got this image, excuse me, but of you and your husband naked in a torrential downpour, sudsing each other up.
2: Well,
1: I don't know, tell me about it.
2: You know,

0: Is it
1: when even... most people, when it's pouring down rain, they run inside. I got, hey, Brooke, let's go outside.
0: Well, you could call it madness, you know, with the heat and all and the isolation. But we just ran and got a bar of soap. We were so excited. And we did just start, you know, bathing.
1: Literally bathing, because you could wash your hair literally in the rain.
0: It was that wild and beautiful.
1: Beautiful. You must just feel like in some fantasy, otherworldly paradise.
0: It's the full range, Rick, because, yeah. You know, one day a friend came and we were out on the porch and I saw her turn red. You know, she started sweating. She goes, Terry, do you think we could go inside? You know, you kind of lose your mind. But when I walked her back to the car, I heard this flapping sound and I realized the soles of my sandals were delaminating. You know, it's hot. It's searing.
1: Oh, my goodness. Yeah.
0: But then I have to say, when we were having those flash floods, it was terrifying. And, you know, when Rilke says beauty is the beginning of terror, I think it's just the opposite in the desert. Terror is the beginning of beauty. And you know how you think about dumb deaths, where you hear that someone just walked off a cliff?
1: Yeah.
0: I almost had a dumb death because when the flash flood was coming, it was the fifth one, and I thought, I want to see this.
1: Yeah.
0: From beginning to end, you smell it before you hear it. You hear it before you see it. And when that wall of water turns the corner, it is like looking into the face of God, and it is not human.
1: Wow.
0: And everything was collapsing around me in the arroyo. The water was rushing, and I thought, oh my God, I'm going to be next. I'm going to be swept away. And I ran. But it's almost like you can't not look. And I think that's the gift of the desert for me, living there 30 years, is the desert has taught me not to look away, no matter how terrifying.
1: It grabs you by the lapels and it says,
0: exactly.
1: This is me, I'm nature, you're part of it.
0: And we are part of it. And I think that's the humbling aspect.
1: And how many people
0: of being
1: present. How many people have sensed a coming storm like an animal would? You know how animals flutter all the way. You did. You smelled it first, then you heard it, and then you felt it.
0: And I think anyone who lives, you know, close to the land, in the places they call home, do experience that. And I think that is one of the spiritual implications of climate collapse. We cannot continue to center ourselves when we see everything that is happening around us.
1: And when you've experienced it as intimately and with abandon as you feel the pain of losing it more keenly than somebody who's always in shelter. It's the same as travel.
0: Yes.
1: When you travel, you humanize the world.
0: Yes.
1: When you sense your environment, you get intimate, you become part of it. And it was mesmerizing for me to read about how you and Brooke would watch the weather. I mean, he would count the seconds from the crack of the lightning to the thunder, and then he'd do the arithmetic for him and say, darling, that's 5 seconds, 1 mile. I think that is so cool. And then you'd watch the powerful weather sweeping over you, and it reminded me. And again, I have these diamond in the rough experiences like that when I'm traveling, but it'll be in the context of I'm in Norway. I'm at the head of a fjord, sitting on a chair at the end of the fjord, watching and feeling the weather rumble up the fjord, the clouds and the waves rumbling together until they reach the end of the bay where I'm sitting. Or up high in the Swiss Alps in a valley that's just me and a few log cabins, and suddenly it's a thunderstorm. And I remember writing down, it feels like God's bowling alley. Oh,
0: I love that.
1: God's bowling alley. And I thought, I know what this is, but 500 years ago, without science, what did the people who built these log cabins think? These are magic moments for me, and you get them without even leaving home.
0: Well, I love what you say about sensing. It is, you know, if someone said, what do you do all day? And I get asked that a lot. I watch clouds.
2: I

0: 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It has the fierceness and strangeness of light returning after an eclipse. Terry helps us look at the night in a new light as we continue our conversation in just a minute on Travel with Rick Steves.
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0: For Terry Tempest Williams, a Glorian can be something ordinary, often overlooked, inviting us to dream a new world into being. It's also the title of her latest book, as Terry helps us find the beauty, mystery, and sense of what's sacred in our world. Today on Travel with Rick Steves. Terry, another thing I was fascinated by in your book is how, when it comes to sensing our existence on this planet and our connection with nature, the night. You seem to thrive at night. Now, as a tour guide, I'm always looking for magic moments. Many of them are after bedtime. Talk about the brilliance of a nighttime sky in rural Utah.
7: You know, I didn't appreciate that we are a dark sky community. I also didn't realize that Southern Utah is one of the darkest places on the planet. That surprised me. And when on a new moon, which is no moon, the moon is hidden, darkened, you stand under the Milky Way, and it's not just a sweep of stars, liquefied like milk. It becomes dimensional. It's like a hologram, and you literally felt you were part of the universe.
0: Now, you mentioned just earlier International Dark Sky Community. I didn't even know this existed, but apparently, what, there's 43 of these in the world and 30 of them are in Utah?
7: It's really astonishing, and it does.
0: And this means it's a society that realizes, hey, there is a thing called light pollution, and if you're going to have a light in this community, you have to put a hood on it so it doesn't mess up other people's darkness.
7: And again, we have a lot of different political viewpoints, spiritual viewpoints in the valley where we live. This is the unifying factor. People love the night sky of stars, and they are protecting it, preserving it.
0: So do you have a relationship with any stars or constellations? Because as kids, you know, we all have our favorite one we find. When you look up in the sky with a Milky Way that is a blanket like probably 2% of us have ever really seen, what's your relationship with all that?
7: You know, I love when Orion's Belt appears. I know that the fall is coming. I love the time of year when the Big Dipper stands on its ladle.
0: Yeah.
7: You know, and it's like it's standing there on top of, just above Castleton Tower.
0: Yeah.
7: I love the Pleiades. I love Cygnus. You know, Arne Naess, who was one of the founders of deep ecology, used to say, city lights are a conspiracy against higher thoughts.
0: I like that. I even wrote that down. City lights are a conspiracy against higher thoughts. That's a cool thing.
7: And I remember taking my niece to the planetarium in New York City, and I screamed. My niece was so embarrassed. The narrator said, this is what the night sky used to look like. And without thinking, I screamed, it still does. You know, it still does.
0: There's a self-defeating attitude right there, isn't it? Like, it's gone.
7: It's not gone. We forget. And I think to our listeners, find that night sky of stars and watch that hologram embrace you.
0: You wrote that stars say yes. They invite us to dream.
7: I feel that. You know, they're like
0: pretty,
7: eyes.
0: Yeah.
7: It's also where I feel my ancestors. You know, when my mother passed in 1987 from ovarian cancer,
0: yeah,
7: I was with her in that last breath. Our family was. I remember leaving her body and looking up at the full moon. And forever, that full moon is the illumination of her face. When Brooke and I fell in love, it was one line. And you know, when you fall in love, it's all sappy and wonderful. But we were under a night sky in the desert. And Brooke said, you know, it's not the stars, it's the spaces between the stars. And that was the moment I fell in love with him.
0: Wow. You know, I was jealous when you wrote about walking with your grandmother at night, because I wanted to do that. I wasn't that clued in to do that, but I could have. She had so much to share. And then you said, now she's an ancestor. You made a point, and you did it again. You did it in the book, but you just did it in our conversation.
7: I feel the closest to my ancestors at night. I also...
0: But the word ancestor, I mean, departed loved ones.
7: Yes,
0: they really are ancestors.
7: They are.
0: You're seeing it in a bigger sweep of things.
7: And my brothers who have passed are new ancestors. But I think that we have the capacity, each of us, to develop a night vision.
0: Yeah.
7: The longer we're out in the darkness, the more we see. Suddenly what looks like just silhouettes, you can see a deep red-blue appear. The eye shine of animals. Coyotes' eyes are red. Deer's eyes are blue. I wonder what human eyes are to them.
0: Do you know the term UFO, but did you know there's something called UES?
7: I did not. What is it?
0: Well, I learned it from you, but I just gave it the initials. Unidentified eye shine.
7: No, it's true. And the desert comes alive at night.
0: You even make a point of that. You go outside and just like somebody lets a glass of wine breathe, you wait for your eyes to dilate.
7: I do.
0: And then you wrote you can even see colors that you wouldn't see otherwise.
7: And that's what I think awaits us.
0: That awaits us if we are tuned in enough to realize that it is a door we can open and go through.
7: Yes.
0: This is Travel with Rick Steves. We're talking with Terry Tempest Williams. Her book is The Glorians, Visitations from the Holy Ordinary. So, Terry, we're talking a lot about Utah, but to me, this is a wonderful two sides of the same coin for the teaching dynamo and the inspiring writer of Terry Tempest Williams. So you're gaining experience and you're embracing nature and you're being spiritual with your husband, Brooke, in Utah. And then you jet back to Boston and you are the professor at the Harvard Divinity School. Let's talk about your course. You teach a course called Finding Beauty in a Broken World. You're dealing with contemporary problems. You're training the leaders of the future. What are some moments that you're proud of or challenged by as a teacher?
7: It's a great question, and I should say I'm writer in residence. They would not say that I'm a professor.
0: Oh, okay, writer in residence.
7: I'm on the outside.
0: Well, you'd be my professor in a heartbeat.
7: I love the students, and they really have been my teachers. And I think early on, my one dream was to bring them west, to bring 20 students to America's public lands.
0: Go west, young leaders.
7: You know, to see what the open space of democracy looked like. Conversely, after some tough years at Harvard politically, the students came to me and said, will you co-create a class on grief with us? And I absolutely said yes, mm-hmm. with the idea that finding beauty in a broken world is creating beauty in the world we find. To develop the capacity to not look away, to be present. And so we had a year class about Great Salt Lake. The idea was we would have the intellectual underpinnings in the fall. We would go to Great Salt Lake for 10 days in the spring. 20 students arrive in Great Salt Lake. We had the czar of Great Salt Lake, a conservative gentleman, come speak to us. They had already seen the Wilson's phalarope, a bird that is absolutely dependent on brine shrimp. We were wanting to list it, and it has been listed as a threatened species. And one of the students said to the czar, talk to us about what you think of the Endangered Species Act. And he stood up, we're all in our lawn chairs, you know, out on the salt flats, and he says, the Endangered Species Act has never made a difference with any species. And just then, We literally heard the ground thundering, shaking under our feet. We all stood up, and there on the horizon were 600 bison in a full-blown stampede heading our direction. And the last word before we all scattered was, "I stand corrected."
8: He said that?
7: Yes. And it was this beautiful moment of politics merging with awe.
8: Sort of the bovine equivalent of being struck down by lightning.
7: Exactly. And we watched all these bison stampeding around us. And I just thought, there is a God, and it is a Glorian, and it is the American bison. It was so beautiful.
8: 20 students on a field trip with Terry Tempest Williams going from Boston and Harvard to the Utah arid desert and marveling at power of nature and a hands-on example.
7: Yes, and when you think about what Donald Trump is doing in this administration to America's public lands, to sacred lands, to withdrawing the agreements on salmon in the Pacific Northwest, whether it's mining the Chaco Canyon, 2,000 years of civilization, or the boundary waters, again, for international interests, or what's happening in Utah with Grand Staircase Escalante, this is not acceptable. And I think what the students saw was the open space of democracy must remain open. It was no longer an abstraction. It was no longer an intellectual exercise. What they thought they would experience at Great Salt Lake, that quote-unquote is dying, was not grief. It was joy. Joy in the sense that they felt alive.
8: And that, inspiration that there's hope.
7: And that they wanted to be part of that. And that, to me, is what hands-on pedagogy can be.
8: That's practical education. That's good for the economy, even though it's not STEM. You know, and I think, to think of the economy, right now we've deluded ourselves into thinking what's good for short-term economy is good for the economy, but it's not. We've got to factor in sustainability and a livable environment and long-term profits. Everything's got to go through the litmus test of, is it good in the arena of capitalism?
7: And I think that's the point. We have replaced capitalism for democracy, and they're very different.
8: And in the long term, democracy is better for capitalism. That's the odd thing to me.
7: Yes.
8: Which leads me to think about climate change, because you're all about our environment, and now environmental activists are actually being reframed by conservative think tanks. And
7: you're looking at an environmental terrorist.
8: You're a climate extremist. You're an environmental, you're a domestic terrorist if you're challenging short-term economic gain for a vital and sustainable environment.
7: And who benefits when we're called terrorists? You know, who benefits?
8: Right.
7: Again, it goes back to that notion, if we're present, we will know what to do. You know, and I think in this time of such deep uncertainty, the land, nature, the places we call home, when we pay attention, show us how to be in uncertain times. I remember after the flood, the last one, I walked the path of water the next day. The prickly pear were as green as I've ever seen them. There were signatures in the sand of coyote, badger, even great blue heron, lizards. And then when I was walking back up, I thought, I've never seen that shadow before. We've lived there 30 years, and realized this was a newly formed canyon, 30 feet long, 10 feet high, 12 feet wide. Rick, have you ever experienced floaters? You know how you think in your eyes?
8: Yeah.
7: I thought, oh my God, my retina's detaching. I'm seeing these floaters. I stood up and I realized they weren't floaters at all. That 10 foot high wall, newly exposed, was an ant colony. They were literally throwing out their dead. That's what I thought was floaters. That's what I thought was black glitter. And the minute they were throwing out their dead, they were rebuilding, restoring their cohesive society. They were sealing up the wall. Then on the other side of the canyon, these darkling beetles, stink bugs, we called them as children, were coming out, rolling on their backs, settling themselves. What were they doing? They were eating the dead ants. And then crawling out of the mouth of the canyon were the ravens taking the beetles. This trophic cascade, it was so powerful. And I thought, this is how we face change. We continue. We rebuild. It's what you were saying is, what is life after Donald Trump? We will rebuild. Mm-hmm. We will find that sacred space again in the name of community and compassion.
8: Terry, I don't always give a book to anybody who walks in my door, but after reading your book, I grabbed my book called For the Love of Europe.
7: I'm so excited to read it.
8: And that's my attempt to grab these little experiences and not have people have a bucket list to do what Rick did, but to be inspired by how I found experiences on the road so they can do that when they're on the road. And what you've done with the Glorians is, I think, do the same thing, is not say, okay, you got to, when it rains, go outside and wash your hair. But think with abandon, how can I not run from nature, but jump into it?
7: And I think it's that idea, yes, yes, yes. If we are present, we will know what to do. And you remind me, Rick, it's all about love. And we lose nothing by loving.
8: Amen. This is Travel with Rick Steves. We're being inspired by Terry Tempest Williams. Her newest book is The Glorians, Visitations from the Holy Ordinary. Terry, you just said something that made me say amen. How's your relationship with God?
7: Rick, you always ask the deeper questions. How is my relationship to God? It's expanded. It's not human. It's not gendered. It's finned and furred and multitudinous. To me, maybe that's what the Glorians are, the different manifestations of God, meaning something larger than ourselves. And the Glorians are reaching out to us, inviting us to engage. And I think it's reciprocal. So I would say my relationship to God is sensorial, relational, interconnected, interrelated. Grace.
8: And you wrote that you're praying in a different way. You said, recognizing that we're living in a time where we're being brought to our knees, you've learned to pray again. How so? Because you said not one God, but many gods, and they don't look like you.
7: I think prayer for me has become an act of listening. Uh-huh. As a child, I believed in an anthropomorphic God. I don't anymore. I believe that God is within. I believe God is outside us, all around. I believe God is the relationality between two people and other beings.
8: And you wrote that, you know, you're praying not like you were taught by clergy, but more like a child when the holy ordinary was both right in front of you and in the sky above. So I wanted to talk about that for just a minute. The book is called The Glorians, Visitations from the Holy Ordinary. What do we mean with this holy ordinary?
7: This moment between you and me. Mm-hmm. May I ask you a question?
8: Sure.
7: What is your relationship to God?
8: My relationship to God is, I believe in a heavenly creator. You know, you can make it a man or a woman or whatever, but that's just kind of what people need to get their brains around it. But my relation is we're all created by something, and that means we're all brothers and sisters. And when we travel, that's my thing. We get to know the family. And when you get to know the family and you believe in that universal idea of love your neighbor, you realize that loving your neighbor has nothing to do with proximity. And I know that through my travels. And then you can take it one step further. Loving your neighbor is not limited to loving other people, but it's loving creation.
7: I love that.
8: That's the Glorian.
7: And I think that is the Glorians. And, you know, my grandmother said, Terry, do you know what enthusiasm means? And, you know, I think about Rick, that is one of your gifts, your enthusiasm. And I said, no, tell me. And she said, it's God within.
8: Yeah. And my favorite church is the top of an Alp.
7: I love that.
8: Where I just, you know, as a Lutheran, we sit on our hands. We don't raise them. But when I'm walking on a ridge, it's hard not to raise your hands and say, life is good.
7: Amen.
8: That's Glorian.
7: It is the Glorians. And to me, that is the holy ordinary that each of us carry, each of us have the capacity to witness and to share.
8: Thanks, Terry. And happy travels in a way that you give so many dimensions to.
7: Well, I'm so excited. The map on the table downstairs in your Mecca, my eyes went to Isle of Man. And I thought, I think I'm having a spiritual experience. I'm going to go there because of you. Thank you.
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17: Live from NPR News in Washington, I'm Nora Rahm. President Trump has named current housing official Bill Pulte to serve as the acting director of national intelligence. Pulte has no experience in the intelligence field and will continue to oversee the Federal Housing Finance Agency, as well as Fannie Mae and Freddie Mac. Senator Mark Warner of Virginia is the leading Democrat on the Senate Intelligence Committee. He's troubled by the choice and says he's not alone.
18: But now you've got a guy who, again, loyal only to Trump, and he's going to have all 18 agencies to oversee. I think it is that kind of unpredictability, that kind of potential abuse, that's even got my Republicans concerned.
17: Warner was interviewed on CNN's State of the Union. A drive-by shooting in the West Bank today has left one Israeli man dead. Officials say five other Israelis were injured in the attack. NPR's Greg Myrie reports from Tel Aviv the gunman was also killed.
19: The deadly shooting took place at a gas station in central Israel that's close to the boundary with the West Bank. Israeli police said the gunman fled in his car and continued shooting, wounding several more Israelis nearby. The suspect, a Palestinian citizen of Israel, was then shot dead. Israelis and Palestinians clash frequently in the West Bank. Such attacks are much less common inside Israel. On Friday in the West Bank, Israeli troops fired into a car at a checkpoint and killed a 7-month-old boy. The Palestinian family said the car was stopped at the time of the shooting. Both parents were injured. The military acknowledged the shooting and said it was investigating. Greg Myrie, NPR News, Tel Aviv.
17: A huge luxury development backed by President Trump's son-in-law, Jared Kushner, is facing growing resistance in Albania. NPR's Rob Schmitz reports Kushner is proposing to build the resort on top of an environmentally protected coastal area.
20: Every night for the past week, thousands of Albanians have marched along the main thoroughfare in the capital, Tirana, each time ending up in front of Prime Minister Edi Rama's office to protest his government's lack of transparency surrounding Kushner's project on a wildlife preserve. At a protest yesterday at the proposed site of the resort in Zvernich, Albi Batozi was among hundreds concerned about the project.
21: Because it will not be for me, it will be just for that 1% of millionaires.
20: This past week, state prosecutors froze the bank accounts of a landholding company tied to the resort. Rob Schmitz, NPR News, Albania.
17: British Prime Minister Keir Starmer is hosting a summit in London today on the war in Ukraine. He's to meet with the leaders of Ukraine, France, and Germany. The meeting comes after Ukraine's drone attack on St. Petersburg, demonstrating Ukraine's growing ability to strike deep within Russia. This is NPR News. Police in Toledo, Ohio, are investigating a mass shooting at a street festival last night. 12 people were wounded, 2 critically. Deputy Police Chief Joe Hernandez says that it appears at least 2 people fired weapons and were probably shooting at each other. Officials are urging that anyone who is there come forward with pictures or video. Federal agriculture officials and the livestock industry in South Texas are on high alert for additional cases of a parasite called the New World Screwworm. NPR's Will Stone reports it's the first detection in that state since the 1960s.
22: The New World Screwworm is a parasitic fly that lays its eggs in the wounds of livestock and other animals and feeds on their flesh. It was a devastating pest for the cattle industry in the 1900s before a massive eradication program largely vanquished the fly from the U.S. Jason Sawyer, chief science officer for East Foundation, a nonprofit and ranching operation, says his industry has been preparing for this.
23: It is a threat that can be mitigated and ultimately eradicated. You know, we've done it before, we can do it again.
22: The eradication strategy largely relies on releasing millions of sterile male flies that mate with wild females, which causes the population to decline over time. Will Stone, NPR News.
17: Broadway honors its own tonight at the Tony Awards ceremony at Radio City Music Hall. New musicals, The Lost Boys and Schmigadoon, lead the nominations with 12 each. This was a record year on Broadway, grossing more than $1.9 billion. I'm Nora Rahm, NPR News in Washington.
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1: Hey there, Stephen Dubner. A couple years ago, we made a 3-part series about the physicist Richard Feynman, and we heard from so many of you that we have decided to replay it now. This is part 2. We have updated facts and figures as necessary. The biggest update you'll want to keep in mind as you listen today is that both the Feynman family home and Zorthian Ranch were destroyed in the LA wildfires last year. As always, thanks for listening. Chapter 3, Spinning Plates. Last week, we talked about Richard Feynman's early life and scientific career, which took him to Los Alamos, where he joined the team of physicists who developed the atomic bomb. After the war ended, Feynman went back east, where he'd grown up and gone to school. And here now was 27-year-old Richard Feynman, his wife dead, the war over, his mind still spinning from the destructive capability of the bomb that he had helped create. He had now taken a job teaching physics at Cornell University. Here is Ralph Layton, who was Feynman's writing and drumming partner.
25: He went to Japan shortly after the war to help physics recover. And he even went to the length of learning Japanese to a pretty decent level. You know, I think that was part of atoning. He became very interested in Japanese culture and Buddhism and would quote from a Buddhist priest who said, you know, to every man is given the keys to the gates of heaven. The same keys open the gates to hell.
1: And here is science journalist Charles Mann, author of The Second Creation, a book about the history of modern physics.
0: I think the general thought in physics is we built this bomb because the Nazis were building it, and then we, without thinking about it at all, dropped it on Japan. He was shocked by this, as were a lot of physicists. I don't think he was as sententious as, you know, somebody like Oppenheimer, physics has known sin or something, but he was very distressed. And he went to Cornell and just felt like, what is the point in studying, you know, beta decay?
25: He was very depressed after the war, and he's starting off at Cornell, and he can't get back to work. He thinks there's no point in building anything. Everything is going to blow up. Russia's now got the bomb. And so he just couldn't get started working.
1: And here is Feynman himself speaking to the BBC for a film called Feynman, The Pleasure of Finding Things Out, which first aired in 1981.
4: So I was really in a kind of depressive condition. They expected me to be wonderful to offer me a job like this, and I wasn't wonderful. And I thought to myself, I haven't done anything important. Well, I'm never going to do anything important. But I used to enjoy physics and mathematical things, and because I used to play with it. It was never very important, but I used to do things for the fun of it. So I decided I'm going to do things only for the fun of it. And only that afternoon when I was eating lunch, some kid threw up a plate in the cafeteria, which has a blue medallion on the plate, the Cornell sign.
25: He noticed the medallion on the bottom of the plate seemed to turn around at a different rate than the plate wobbled. So he says to himself, huh, that looks like a fun little thing to work out. And he works it out, and then he takes it to his mentor, Hans Bethe, the one who got him to Cornell, having met him at Los Alamos. He says, hey, Hans, check this out. Look at this. Look at this. And Hans says, well, what's it good for? And Feynman says, absolutely nothing, but isn't it amazing? Isn't it great?
0: And it reminded him, there's all these things that you could find out about the world. And he didn't really care that this was, you know, this was just something that was an itch that he could scratch. And it was so pleasurable, I think, to him. And I think many scientists can identify with this. And in a small way for journalists, too. When something happens, you go, oh, that's what's going on.
25: And his Nobel Prize winning work actually came from the spin of the plate. And then it goes to spin of electrons and equations. He said it all came tumbling out from working out the wobble of a spinning plate.
5: It has to do with curiosity. It has to do with people wondering what makes something do something. And then to discover that if you try to get answers, that they're related to each other. The things that make the wind make the waves, and the motion of water is like the motion of air, is like the motion of sand. The fact that things have common features turns out more and more universal. What we're looking for is how everything works, and how everything is what makes everything work.
0: This is probably a little glib, but he loved puzzles. He loved the idea that there is all this stuff for us to know. My father-in-law, whose name is Toichiro Kinoshita, and was an important physicist in his own right, and one of the great experts on quantum electrodynamics, which is the theory of light and matter. It was Feynman's own specialty. So let me tell you a funny story that my father-in-law used to tell about Feynman to explain what Feynman was like. They're both at Cornell, and my father-in-law found in one of Feynman's papers an error. And Feynman's response was so characteristic. First, he immediately went to visit my father-in-law, Tom, as he was called, and apologized to him personally for committing the error. And he repeated this over and over again because from his point of view, it was a waste of Tom's time to fix his mistakes. So he profusely apologized. The second thing he did was said, let's work together on a paper. So they picked, it was a kind of a technical calculation. I won't go into the details, but Feynman's idea for collaborating was they would take offices next to each other and they would each work on the problem for a period of time. And then they would compare notes and see what their separate solutions were. My father-in-law was a fantastic calculator. He would just wade into these things. So he piled up paper doing calculation after calculation after calculation. Over in the next office, he heard Feynman. And Feynman, as you may have heard, was fascinated by drums and the bongos. He didn't want to play the bongos, you know, in the physics department because it would be distracting. So he got two pencils and he would tap them on the radiator. And he did this for hours every day, like this. And he didn't know that the sound traveled through the radiator to the next office. And it drove my father-in-law crazy. Here he is doing these complicated calculations. And here's this other guy sitting by the radiator. My father-in-law, I should say, is quite shy. And so the idea of telling him to shut up is not, that's just not part of my father-in-law. But at the same time, thinking like, what the heck? For the entire month or whatever the time period was. And so at the end of the time, he goes over and he meets with Feynman. He comes with this, huge wad of paper and says, I think I figured it out. And Feynman has one sheet of paper. And he had spent the entire time thinking about how to make the problem simple. And that's what he'd been doing when he'd been doing the bongos. And then he had solved the problem in 15 minutes.
1: Despite the radiator to bang on, despite the nice collaboration with a Japanese colleague, a small atonement, perhaps, despite the wobbling plates in the cafeteria, Feynman never felt at home at Cornell. He never even had a permanent residence there. Upstate New York could be cold and dreary. He started traveling to South America. He fell in love with Brazil. He played a lot of bongo in Brazil. But that is not where he would end up. Back in the archives at Caltech with Michelle Feynman, we come across a couple letters her father sent to Robert Oppenheimer. He was teaching at the University of California, Berkeley.
6: So now my dad is at Cornell, teaching at Cornell. Dear Oppie, it looks black for my proposed visit to California. Cornell is all loaded up with graduate students. There are many more than ever before, and we have all we can do to handle them. The department was, therefore, very reluctant to let me go for the spring semester, as I was needed to help handle the load. There is another personal reason. My father has died, and I do not want to go too far away from my mother in New York, at least for a while. I was looking forward to visiting you at Berkeley, as you know. I'm sorry to have to disappoint both myself and you. I had been hoping to see many friends again, but that is the way things go. Sincerely, R.P. This is the following January 6, 1947. Dear Oppie, I wonder if after the disappointment we had last time, you would still consider having me for a visit during the fall semester this year. I'm trying to get a leave of absence from Cornell University for the fall term, and the situation looks pretty promising. If you would like me to come, will you please let me know, and I will turn all my attention on getting a leave of absence.
1: It would take a couple more years to fully break free from Cornell, but it happened.
7: I think he was changing the tire in the snow for, the last time, and then had this offer from Caltech and said, definitely, I'm there.
1: In California, it turned out, was just the medicine Feynman needed. The Golden State seemed to put him in a golden state of mind. He would start a family.
8: Finally, my mom told him he was crazy and pointed out the crazy things he was doing.
1: He would revolutionize his field.
15: When Feynman came along with his diagrams, now everybody could do the calculations.
1: And he'd keep trying to open his mind even further.
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1: On July 16th, 1945, a team of U.S. scientists based in Los Alamos, New Mexico, conducted what their leader, J. Robert Oppenheimer, had named the Trinity Test. They were detonating a new kind of bomb way out in the desert, a couple hundred miles from the secret lab at Los Alamos where they had created it. The U.S. President, Harry Truman, seemed to fully grasp the magnitude of this moment.
18: It is an atomic bomb. It is a harnessing of the basic power of the universe.
1: Oppenheimer had put together a dream team of experienced physicists, many of them recent refugees from Nazi Germany. Also playing a minor but important role was a 24-year-old physicist from Queens, New York, named Richard Feynman. Years later, here is how Feynman described watching the Trinity test.
19: Okay, time comes, and this tremendous flash, so bright, and I see this purple splotch on the floor of the truck. And I says, that ain't it. That's an afterimage. So I turn back up and I see this white light changing into yellow and into orange. The clouds form and then they disappear again. And then finally, a big ball of orange has started to rise and billow a little bit and get a little bit black around the edges. And then you see it's a big ball of smoke with flashes on the inside of the fire going out, the heat. And all this took about 1 minute. Finally, after about a minute and a half, suddenly there's a tremendous noise. Bang! And then rumbles like thunder. And that's what convinced me. Nobody had said a word during this whole minute. We're all just watching quietly. But this sound released everybody because the solidity of the sound at that distance meant that it really worked. The man who was standing next to me said, "What's that?" I said, "That was the bomb."
1: Yes, that was the bomb. Just a few weeks later, the U.S. dropped one of these new atomic bombs on Japan. President Truman.
18: A short time ago, an American airplane dropped one bomb on Hiroshima and destroyed its usefulness to the enemy. That bomb has more power than 20,000 tons of TNT. With this bomb, we have now added a new and revolutionary increase in destruction.
1: Hiroshima was destroyed. Tens of thousands of Japanese were killed. 3 days later, the U.S. dropped a second bomb on the port city of Nagasaki. Again, the carnage was extreme. 6 days later, Japan surrendered, putting an end to World War II. The U.S. victory was, of course, welcome. But Richard Feynman was among those who wondered about the cost of the victory.
19: My first reaction after I was finished with this thing was, it's useless to make anything.
1: Feynman thought that with the existence of nuclear weapons, it was only a matter of time before we humans would wipe ourselves off the earth.
19: I remember being in New York with my mother in a restaurant right after, immediately. I would see people building a bridge, and I would say, they don't understand. I really believe that it was senseless to make anything because it would all be destroyed very soon anyway.
6: He would take in a view and he would automatically visualize destruction from a bomb.
1: That's Michelle Feynman, his daughter.
6: His entire being was permeated by his effort at the war, and I don't think that it was a happy time at all. His father had died, his wife had died, He would look at people building things and think, why bother?
1: For 5 years after the war, Feynman taught physics at Cornell University. He was depressed and restless. He had a hard time engaging in his work, a problem he'd never had before. Winters in upstate New York were long and cold. He needed to get away.
6: A friend of his said, what are you doing this summer? And he said, oh, I was going to go to South America. And he said, fantastic, come to Brazil. He had to learn Portuguese quickly.
1: That trip lasted 6 weeks, but Feynman returned shortly after for his sabbatical year to teach at the Brazilian Center for Research in Physics in Rio. At least part of his salary was paid by the U.S. State Department.
6: They were trying to decide what time of day his class would be, and they said, the students don't like morning classes. And so my father said, okay, so I'll teach the class in the afternoon. And then the person said, oh, no, but the beach is so nice in the afternoon. You really must go to the beach in the afternoon. You teach your class in the morning. And my father said, but I thought the students didn't want to have a morning class. Oh, no, if it's better for you, you should do it that way.
1: Feynman had grown up near the beach in Far Rockaway, Queens, in New York City. The beaches in Rio were a little bit different from the beaches in Queens. More samba music, more sun, more fun. Feynman wrote a letter to his physicist friend, Enrico Fermi. I get lots of ideas at the beach, he said. So when his sabbatical was over, Feynman happily left Cornell for good and took a position at the California Institute of Technology.
6: California was kind of a fresh start for him. He had open sky and sunny weather, and maybe because of his time in Los Alamos and really enjoying the rugged countryside, that probably set him on a path that he knew he liked the West.
1: Caltech is in Pasadena, a picturesque and relatively old city just northeast of downtown Los Angeles. It's still got flourishes of old world wealth and flourishes of California hippie, too, with the Caltech nerd vibe snuggled comfortably between them. It seemed like a good idea for us to spend some time in Pasadena to get a better feel for Richard Feynman.
6: We will be driving by the house where I grew up, and then we're going to the cemetery and we will see where my parents are.
1: Pasadena is known as the City of Roses. It hosts the annual Rose Parade. So we will hear about some Feynman roses and thorns. Chapter 4, Feynman, the Scientist. Richard Feynman joined the Caltech faculty in 1950, and he stayed there until he died 38 years later. For most of that time, he wasn't well known to the wider public, but he was a bit of a celebrity in Pasadena. Especially among his fellow academics, he stood out for his wit, which had some sharp edges, for his bongo playing, and also for the van he drove.
4: It's a Dodge tradesman van, and it's the extended version. It gets horrifying gas mileage. It's super loud. It puts out clouds and clouds of hellish hydrocarbons when it runs, and it's incredibly long and uncomfortable to drive.
1: That is Seamus Blackley, who is best known for having helped create the Xbox for Microsoft. He never met Richard Feynman, but he has been a fan since he was a teenager, which is why today he is the keeper of Feynman's old van. We visited him at the garage in Pasadena where he keeps it.
4: So think of like a 70s plumber who painted his truck this horrible two-tone beige. And that's what Dick Feynman decided to buy when he got his Nobel Prize.
1: On the sides of the van are some painted patterns that have been mistaken for hieroglyphics and Native American symbols.
4: If you don't know what they are, it looks like a homeless guy has drawn on the side of this van. Most people don't give it a second look, but if you're driving somewhere and a physicist sees it, they freak out and run at you, and like you almost kill them and stuff.
6: So the van was a... So context is my parents like to camp and not go to a campground, but go to kind of the road less traveled. You know, if you go to like a fork in the road and you see one side is kind of pristine and the other side looks treacherous, oh, we'll go to the treacherous side. And at some point when I think I was in first grade or so, we got this cool van and they got it all set up for camping. My mom was very careful and thoughtful about how things should work out. You know, there was a table that could be removed. The seats would go flat so somebody could sleep there, and then my brother could sleep in the back. And then I had a hammock that was in the front and curtains, and so we were good to go. And then, funny enough, they had this van decorated in a custom paint job, and they decided to put Feynman diagrams on it.
5: And what is a Feynman diagram?
6: So symbols that my father came up with to express, I don't know, light? I'm not sure. You'd have to talk to a physicist about that.
17: I'm John Preskill. I am the Richard P. Feynman Professor of Theoretical

0: See darkness in a new light. At Dogs, Inc. in Palmetto, Florida, Beyond the Dark reveals how guide and service dogs bring hope to those who need it most. You can reserve your seat at dogsinc.org/dark.
1: Interact with other particles, like gluons and so on, and to keep track of all those things that can happen and how to quantitatively evaluate how all those different processes contribute to the total rate. That's a pretty complicated problem. Feynman diagrams can help you organize that type of computation.
2: These visual simplifications made quantum electrodynamics easier to work with, even for trained physicists. Here is the science writer Charles C. Mann.
3: These are incredibly difficult and unwieldy for 99.9999% of the human race. And that 0.001% that could work with them was Julian Schwinger.
2: Julian Schwinger and Richard Feynman had a lot in common. They were both born in 1918, both grew up in Jewish families in New York, Schwinger in Manhattan, Feynman in Queens, and they both became pioneers in quantum electrodynamics. Feynman's mother liked to point out to her son just how smart this Schwinger boy was.
3: Schwinger was an extraordinarily brilliant guy, but brilliant in a different way. People had always talked about them as being, you know, competitive. It was clear when we spoke to Schwinger that he had that kind of barbed respect that you have for a worthy adversary. He clearly wasn't all that fond of Feynman. Feynman also spoke about it, and he said that he thought that people like us made a bit too much of their rivalry. And he said it was more like two people running a race. But it's, you know, fundamentally a friendly competition because they're both pushing each other.
2: In 1965, when Feynman was awarded the Nobel Prize in Physics, he shared it with Schwinger, as well as the Japanese physicist Shinichiro Tomonaga.
4: I'd asked him to explain what he'd done to win the Nobel Prize, and he started talking about quantum electrodynamics, and of course, I really couldn't understand this. I'm Christopher Sykes. I was a documentary filmmaker for many years for the BBC and Channel 4. I found myself at some point saying, was it worth a Nobel Prize? which did produce, I have to say, a really classic response.
5: I don't understand what it's all about or what's worth what. And if the people in the Swedish Academy decide that X, Y, or Z wins a Nobel Prize, then so be it. I won't have anything to do with the Nobel Prize. I don't like honors. I appreciate it for the work that I did and for people who appreciate it. And I notice a lot of the physicists use my work. I don't need anything else. I've already got the prize. The prize is the pleasure of finding a thing out. I don't believe in honors.
4: And that's why we called the finished film The Pleasure of Finding Things Out.
6: The story goes, like, the first call was, you know, 3 a.m. or something. And I'm sure that was very exciting. And then I think reality, you know, he put the phone down and then it started ringing with press and so forth. And then I think the reality of, oh, I don't really want all this. Does that come with, you know? Then he said to a reporter, hey, time out. Can we, off the record, can I ask, is it possible for me to, what's the word, reject this? And the reporter said, no, that's not something that's going to happen.
7: I mean, look, he was disdainful of all of these honorific types of things. I'm Stephen Wolfram, and I do science and technology. I would probably go further than him and say any field for which there is a prize that's defined is a field that already has had its best days behind it. It's a field that barely has a name that's going to have the most fertile moment. I happened to get one of these MacArthur Awards in the very first batch of those things. Feynman took me aside and said, look, just don't make this mean that you think people have big expectations for you. He was almost like prizes are a damaging thing to people, particularly early in their careers.
5: One of the things that my father taught me beside physics was a disrespect for respectable, for certain kinds of things. For example, when I was a little boy and a rotogravure, that's the printed pictures in newspapers first came out in the New York Times, and he'd open a picture and there was a picture of the Pope with everybody bowing in front of him. And he'd say, now look at these humans. Here's one human standing here, and all these others are bowing. Now, what is the difference? This one is the Pope, and those are the ordinary people.

0: he hated the Pope anyway. And he'd say, the difference is epaulettes, of course, not in the case of the Pope. Maybe it was a general. It was always the uniform, the position. This man has the same human problems. He eats dinner like anybody else. He goes to the bathroom. He's a human being. Why are they all bowing to him? Only because of his name and his position, because of his uniform, not because of something he especially did. He, by the way, was in the uniform business, so he knew what the difference was with a man with the uniform off and the uniform on. It's the same man for him.
1: To be clear, Richard Feynman did not refuse or reject his Nobel Prize. He attended the ceremony in Stockholm, and by the looks of the many photographs in the archives at Caltech, he very much enjoyed himself. We visited those archives with his daughter, Michelle. She came across something else that was interesting.
2: So I love this. Everything that he was sort of like, I don't like honors, and I, you know, can I return this prize? All of that. This is so, like, it's such a lovely, lovely thank you.
1: This paper she found is her father's Nobel Prize acceptance speech. Some background. Feynman had been outwardly cranky about the award, even complaining about the fact that he'd have to rent a tuxedo. But apparently he had a change of heart.
2: Your Majesty, Your Royal Highnesses, ladies and gentlemen, the work I've done has already been adequately rewarded and recognized. Imagination reaches out repeatedly, trying to achieve some higher level of understanding, until suddenly I found myself momentarily alone before one new corner of nature's pattern of beauty and true majesty revealed. That was my reward. Then, having fashioned tools to make access easier to the new level, I see these tools used by other men straining their imaginations against further mysteries beyond. There are my votes of recognition. Then comes the prize and a deluge of messages from friends, from relatives, from students, from former teachers, from scientific colleagues, from total strangers, formal commendations, silly jokes, parties, presents, a multitude of messages in a multitude of forms. But in each, I saw the same two common elements. I saw in each joy, and I saw affection. You see, whatever modesty I may have had has been completely swept away in recent days. The prize was a signal to permit them to express and me to learn about their feelings. Each joy, though transient still, repeated in so many places, amounts to a considerable sum of human happiness. And each note of affection released thus one upon another has permitted me to realize a depth of love for my friends and acquaintances, which I had never felt so poignantly before. For this, I thank Alfred Nobel and the many who worked so hard to carry out his wishes in this particular way. And so, you Swedish people, with your honors and your trumpets and your king, forgive me, for I understand at last such things provide entrance to the heart. Used by a wise and peaceful people, they can generate good feeling, even love among men, even in lands far beyond your own. For that lesson, I thank you.
1: After the break, what was Feynman like as a professor?
3: Not in the catalog, no grades. What was it? It was Feynman standing in front of the blackboard saying, ask me anything.
1: I'm Stephen Dubner, and this is Freakonomics Radio. 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
1: Chapter 5, Feynman the Professor. The word most commonly attached to Richard Feynman would seem to be genius. That is the title of the definitive Feynman biography, published in 1992 by James Gleick. Feynman himself did not like the label. He maintained there was nothing exceptional about his intelligence. So how did he become a giant of theoretical physics? Here's how Feynman put it in a BBC documentary called Fun to Imagine.
0: You asked me if an ordinary person, by studying hard, would get to be able to imagine these things like I imagine. Of course, I was an ordinary person who studied hard. There's no talent, a special miracle ability to understand quantum mechanics, or a miracle ability to imagine electromagnetic fields that comes without practice and reading and learning and study. You take an ordinary person who's willing to devote a great deal of time and study and work and thinking and mathematics, then he's become a scientist.
1: The physicist John Preskill.
3: Feynman officially taught an undergraduate class at Caltech only for 2 years, and those were captured by some now famous books called The Feynman Lectures on Physics. There are three big red books. Feynman worked very hard on that. He thought very deeply about how to organize the material, and they're rather extraordinary. I think I didn't really appreciate them until I was a more senior physicist. When he gave a talk or a lecture, he was kind of mesmerizing and really grabbed your attention.
12: I have the privilege of calling your attention today to what is probably one of the most far-reaching generalizations of the human mind.
3: And while he spoke, things would seem extraordinarily clear and obvious, and many people had the experience that then afterward, when you tried to reconstruct the arguments, you'd find it very difficult. Somehow, he made it seem easy, but there were nuances that he made seem natural when he spoke of them. But then when you tried to follow the path again, we're actually very subtle.
12: And what is this law of gravitation? It is that every object in the universe attracts every other with a force proportional to the mass of each and varying inversely as the square of the distance between them. If you like mathematics, you can write that same thing as an equation.
3: The blackboard choreography would be very carefully thought out. They would end exactly on time. They had been prepared with great care. So he really put everything into it.
1: The filmmaker Christopher Sykes.
13: I turned up at Caltech for this lecture, and I have to say it was extraordinary because Feynman, I came in and there were about, I don't know, 16 or 20 students all wearing shorts and trainers with their feet up on the tables and stuff, and none of them were taking any notes. Feynman was lecturing, and I couldn't, of course, understand anything. It was really high-level quantum physics. But towards the end, he looked up at the clock and he said, look, we've only got 8 minutes left. And this particular problem we're talking about, he said, there's two ways of tackling it. One's very elegant and clear and easy, and the other one is just incredibly messy. He said, but we've only got a little time left, so I'll just deal with the incredibly messy one. And I thought, well, this was great.
3: Although that was the only official undergraduate class that Feynman taught at Caltech, there was an informal classes, which he taught for many years. It was not in the catalog. It was not documented anywhere. The freshmen called it Physics X. It was intended especially for freshmen. And by word of mouth, it would become known that Feynman was going to be in a certain classroom at a certain time and that you could come and interact with him. Not in the catalog, no grades. What was it? It was Feynman standing in front of the blackboard saying, ask me anything. And there were rules. The rules were, don't ask me about coursework. Don't ask me how to do this problem in such and such a course. Don't ask me about somebody's paper. I haven't read it. I don't care about it. Don't ask me about somebody's theorem. I don't know that either. I can't tell you. Ask me about trying to understand something. Doesn't matter what it is. Everything is interesting. My colleague Kip Thorne remembers that when he was a freshman, that must have been around 1958, he heard the rumor. He went to the rumored room at the rumored time, and Feynman was there. And he says, okay, what do you want to talk about today? And somebody says, oh, let's talk about waves on Mars. Where that came from, I have no idea. So he starts to talk about waves on Mars. Well, let's say there's not really water on Mars, but let's suppose there is. Maybe there were oceans before. But the gravity is different than Earth. So that means water waves will propagate at a different speed, and he worked that out. But another thing, the atmosphere is thinner, so there's less wind, and that's not going to work up, you know, such high waves blowing across the surface of the water. How high will the waves be? And he worked that out. And Kip came away from this enormously inspired. You know, that you can just look at nature, and you ask questions, and you can calculate answers. And Feynman could do that for a vast variety of things and relished doing it. And, it, you know, even it might not have anything to do with his research focus, but he was curious about everything.
1: Seamus Blackley.
14: I don't think Feynman was trying to teach students who were not going to understand what he was saying. He wasn't trying to reach out in an inclusive way and elevate everyone, okay? Caltech is very hard on their undergraduates, right? There's like a Lord of the Flies f-ing thing going on. In the 60s, it was even worse. It's a cultural thing that Caltech struggles with to this day. And those lectures are built for those people who are going to go somewhere. And those were the people that Feynman was interested in. You just have to understand that, that he was really not interested in talking to people in physics who are not ready to go there. I don't mean to make him out to be such a prick, but I think that he was really interested in the really bright students who asked really bright questions and got him thinking about stuff. Now, that said, he obviously spent a huge amount of time in his career communicating ideas in a very clear way to general audiences. But I think those are two separate things.
0: Because of the success of science, there is a kind of a, I think a kind of pseudoscience, that social science is an example of a science, which is not a science. They follow the forms. You gather data, you do so and so and so forth, but they don't get any laws. They don't haven't found out anything. Maybe someday they will, but it's not very well developed. But what happens is, at an even more mundane level, we get experts on everything that sound like they're sort of scientific. There's all kinds of myths and pseudoscience all over the place.
1: Stephen Wolfram.
15: His distaste for social science came from the fact that it just is not a bedrock kind of field. I'm sure if he was talking about that or about economics or something like that, he would say, what is this? Is it something where you have axioms for how people work and then you're trying to figure out the consequences? That's kind of more like the way he was doing physics. There are these underlying laws of physics and then we're working out their consequences.
3: Well, at Caltech, he was a hero right up to the end, admired by his colleagues and by the students. I don't know who worshipped him more. And, you know, that he was an extraordinary person and thinker was appreciated. Now, he was a bit of a narcissist. You know, he was a show-off. He did it in a way which maybe irritated some people, which was also charming. And it's not like he tried to hide it. You know, he thought pretty highly of himself.
16: I mean, he did want to have quirks and to have stories about him. You know, he really wanted to create this persona. Lisa Randall, and I am a physicist professor at Harvard. I do theoretical particle physics and cosmology. This sounds kind of obnoxious, but if you're smart enough to do particle physics, you're probably smart enough to do other jobs where you make a lot more money, you get a lot more prestige in other ways. So, you know, sort of your currency is, you know, how important you're considered and what you've accomplished and what people think of you. So for some people, that's more important than others. He's a born performer. He clearly liked the adulation.
17: You know, I think he was a decent guy. And what was really interesting is to read these pages and pages sometimes of letters that people wrote.
1: That's Michelle Feynman again.
2: The letter is, hello, my name is Gary Verschip. At the present time, I'm a junior at UC Berkeley and I'm majoring in physics. I would be interested in hearing your views on the present fields of research in physics. As of now, I'm interested in either plasma, space, or low-temperature physics. Professor Richard Packard, who is now my professor in quantum mechanics, has given our class a short symposium on his own research in quantized behavior of macrosystems, which is very enlightening. I would appreciate it very much if you could send me some information on your current research efforts. My address in Berkeley is... All right, so then he says... I'm sorry, but neither you nor I have the time it would take for me to expound my views on the research being done in physics, and I am interested in all fields. I mean, it's honest. I don't think he's being mean. It's just, I'm going to tell you like it is. You ask me, I'm going to tell you I don't have time to solve all your problems, and just FYI, I'm interested in everything.
17: He didn't have a lot of judgment with people, you know. So he went to a topless bar and he liked watching the girls and he liked drawing them and, you know, he would have conversations. And at some point, people were trying to shut the place down because, I don't know, they'd had enough of it or something. And so he showed up in court and said, no, no, this is a fine place. I go here all the time. Everything's above board. And it could have been also true that the neighbors were right about all of their concerns because ultimately the place did shut down. My point is that he had his own moral compass, which he was very strongly committed to. We had a lot of artist friends that I think were incredibly attractive to him because they were just free thinkers.
18: I grew up right here. Richard Feynman would come in and sit right here, and my dad would sit over there. Feynman was an ordinary dude. You meet him, you thought he was like some dude off the street of New York. My name is Alan Zorthian, and I am an architect. My dad was Jerier Zorthian. He was an artist. That was his main profession. He was very good at it. My father met Richard P. Feynman in the mid-50s when Feynman was playing bongos at a party and my dad needed to make a big splash, so he was dancing around, and they became good friends. The friendship continued until Richard's death in 1988, and they were very close. We would have Thanksgiving every year with Feynman's family.
1: The Zorthian Ranch is in the hills above Pasadena. The land is steep and scrubby. Looks a lot like where they used to shoot MASH, the old TV show with Alan Alda, which is actually not far away. The ranch itself is a sprawl of farm animals and shaggy dogs, sculptures and mosaics, and buildings quite a bit past their prime. In its heyday, when Jerier Zorthian was holding court, the ranch was known for its bohemian vibes and wild parties. Richard Feynman spent a lot of time up here. He and Zorthian had a special relationship.
18: You know, they would argue. They liked to express their opinions. One of the things they were talking about was you scientists don't appreciate beauty. It's a friendly type argument. It went till very late in the evening, and then he went home and he started thinking about it. And he called my dad up and said, well, look, I think the problem is I don't understand what you do and you don't understand what I do. So why don't we educate each other? And then they started doing this thing and they were serious. They did it. They decided, I don't remember, every other Sunday, I think it was, Feynman would come up. My dad did the first one. He was going to teach Feynman how to draw because Feynman was interested in art. And so he came up If you read his book, he talks about it. He said my dad was a good teacher. My dad was good. He was positive and stuff. So he started to learn to draw, and he eventually became very good. And then he tried to teach my dad something about physics, and my dad didn't learn a damn thing. I don't remember how long it went on. Feynman liked the idea that my dad could get women to pose nude, too. So my dad would send him models and stuff like that.
1: When you read Feynman's own books, you see that he was completely enamored with women. He tells story after story of chasing women in ways that ranged from comic to cruel. In the beginning, he had been madly in love with Arlene, his first wife. But she died from tuberculosis in her 20s, and it's unclear if he ever fully recovered from that. He wrote her a love letter 2 years after she died. "I'll bet you are surprised that I don't even have a girlfriend except you, sweetheart. But only you are left to me. My darling wife, I do adore you. I love my wife. My wife is dead. P.S. Please excuse my not mailing this, but I don't know your new address." He did get remarried to Mary Louise Bell, whom he met while teaching at Cornell. They were, by all accounts, a poor match, and the marriage lasted just 4 years. In their divorce, Bell claimed that she was subjected to a variety of cruelties. For years, Feynman had cultivated a reputation as a womanizer of the worst sort. James Glick, in his book Genius, reports that while he was teaching at Cornell, Feynman slept with undergraduates and the wives of graduate students. Here's Charles Mann.
19: He was an old-fashioned sexist. Every woman that we ever talked to about this would say this. But they would also say things. I know a female physicist who, the way she put it was this. Feynman would do these sexist things like, say, "Would you get me a cup of coffee?" You know, these classic sexist tropes. But she said, "I never met a person who helped me understand the physics better." She said, "Ultimately, I'm a physicist, and that's what counts." Yes, this was annoying, incredibly annoying. I wanted to slap him. But when he talked to me about physics, I loved it.
1: Lisa Randall.
16: When I was entering the field, I went out of my way to learn the physics of people and to learn as little about their personality as possible. Because I have to say, many times when I found out about the people, I was disappointed. I just felt like I didn't want to know it. I just wanted to focus on the physics itself. Look, you can try to justify it, but the fact is he was proud enough that it becomes the centerpiece of his book. I do think we give people a free pass for things they do to women in ways that we don't give them a free pass in things that happen to other people. I mean, look, I've been to Caltech recently. I really like being there. It's really fun. But when I took the PSAT, I did very well. And I was sent a pamphlet that said, literally, "What's a nice girl like you doing in a place like Caltech?" And I thought, wow, that is one place I do not want to go. You know, it's very interesting in this day and age because growing up in the age of the women's movement, a lot of other movements, a lot of it was about not focusing on your identity, being just considered like anyone else. And today's identity politics is very much the opposite. So it's very confusing.
1: Coming up, how much did Richard Feynman come to regret his reputation?
20: Feynman got the obituary from the LA Times. He was able to read his own obituary.
1: And what was Feynman like as a parent?
17: When I was doing math in high school, my dad would look over my shoulder and say, "Oh, yeah, I go, hang on. I got a good way you could do that. I can think of five ways, and let me just show you one."
1: We will continue our series, The Curious, Brilliant, Vanishing Mr. Feynman, next week on Freakonomics Radio.
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34: Live from NPR News in Washington, I'm Noor Rahm. President Trump is defending the lack of progress at ending the war with Iran. As NPR's Tamara Keith reports, he projected patience in an interview with Kristen Welker on NBC's Meet the Press.
35: Trump insisted going to war with Iran didn't break his anti-war campaign promises because he said this isn't a forever war.
36: I'm moving very fast. I'm into 3 months. You know, Vietnam lasted 19 years. I'm into my third month.
35: It has actually entered its fourth month. Trump said securing a peace deal with Iran could take a long time.
36: They're proud. There are things they never thought they'd be doing that they're going to have to do. They've got no choice. And it takes a little while. You know, you're talking about 47 years of getting away with whatever they wanted. I mean, this should have been done long ago.
35: One major issue is what will happen with Iran's nuclear materials. Tamara Keith, NPR News.
34: Peruvians are voting today in what polls show will be a tight race pitting two politically opposite candidates. The conservative daughter of a former authoritarian leader is running for a fourth time to become president. She faces a leftist lawmaker that has pledged to help Peru's poor, but faces fears he's too soft on crime. NPR's Carrie Kahn reports.
37: While polls have shown conservative Keiko Fujimori with a slight lead over leftist Roberto Sanchez, the two are in a statistical tie. In downtown Lima, 40-year-old Luis Alberto Quesada Gallego says Fujimori has the most experience. Keiko is following in her father's footsteps and will do the right thing, he says. Fujimori says she'll apply her father's toughness to fight Peru's rising crime. Former President Alberto Fujimori spent the last years of his life in jail for human rights abuses. Leftist Sanchez blames Fujimori and her party for Peru's chaotic politics, which has seen at least 10 presidents get elected, removed, and some jailed in the past decade. Carrie Kahn, NPR News.
34: Kosovo held another parliamentary election today, the third in 18 months. It has had no functioning government for much of the past year. Preliminary results are expected later today. Health officials in the Democratic Republic of Congo say community engagement is helping to slow the spread of the Ebola outbreak as confirmed cases approach 500. The BBC's Richard Kagoye reports.
38: Lack of awareness was the biggest challenge when the outbreak was first declared. Responders faced distrust and even hostility. To change that, the government and partners brought traditional healers on board, persuading them to work with health teams. Local radio, a trusted source, has been airing programs to counter rumors and even win over skeptical communities. Officials say the approach is improving prevention and surveillance.
34: The BBC's Richard Kagoye reporting. This is NPR News. A lawsuit was filed yesterday to stop the UFC fight on the White House South Lawn for President Trump's 80th birthday. The suit was filed by the Public Integrity Project. It said Congress didn't consent to the towering arch built for the event and that no environmental review had been conducted. Powerful thunderstorms raked New York, New Jersey, and Pennsylvania last night. Bruce Konweiser reports at least one man was killed and thousands were plunged into darkness.
0: It wasn't the rain, but the wind that wreaked havoc across the tri-state area Saturday night. Wind gusts topping 60 miles an hour brought down trees and power lines across the region, and tens of thousands of people lost power. In New York City, an elderly man was killed by a falling tree. Subway service was also disrupted when downed trees fell across above-ground tracks. The Yankees-Red Sox game was also canceled. In Jersey City, New Jersey, the powerful winds brought down part of a building that was under reconstruction. The storm also disrupted air travel at area airports, but flights were generally on time by Sunday morning. For NPR News, I'm Bruce Konweiser in Greenbrook, New Jersey.
34: The mullet haircut, short in the front, long in the back, is having a moment. The 2026 Mullet Championship was held yesterday in Copenhagen. More than 1,000 people came to watch the competition. 12 contestants were judged on their cut style, uniqueness, and their overall performance. Judge Bobby Agran, who owns two hair salons, says he likes the finesse, the twist, the nostalgia, maybe ugly in a beautiful way. I'm Nora Rahm, NPR News in Washington.
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7: It's the TED Radio Hour from NPR. I'm Manoush Zomorodi. In 2014, Katie Kwan was a professional dancer in New York City living her dream.
9: Taking the train to Lincoln Center and dancing at the Metropolitan Opera Ballet and traveling all over the United States to be in various shows. I did The King and I at the Lyric Opera of Chicago. I did Cinderella at the Gateway Theater. I had my own dance company, actually, and we did something between like 6 to 10 shows a year.
7: But then her father got sick.
9: Yeah, it was very scary for our family. He had a stroke, and my dad, you know, English is his third language. He was in his mid-60s at the time.
7: Katie found herself there with her dad in his hospital room, surrounded by medical equipment.
9: So he had a heart monitor, you know, the thing that blips and bloops on the screen. And he also had quite a few issues with his lungs. And so there was something that was helping to track his breathing. You know, seeing my dad so small and surrounded by all of these machines, I thought these things are meant to help assist him and empower him. But he feels very alienated and afraid of them. And that struck me as such the wrong relationship between humans and our technologies.
7: She wondered, was there a way these machines could keep someone alive without being so terrifying? Maybe they could even come across as nurturing.
9: And it started to open the door to so many questions about how we could live with our technologies in a way that we weren't living with them.
7: Katie's dad made a full recovery, but these questions continued to nag at her. She'd always been good at math and science, so she decided to go back to school to try and find some answers.
9: So even though there were lots of valid assertions that grad school was going to be very hard for me, I kind of did it anyway. And I did my master's, my PhD, and then my postdoc all at Stanford in mechanical engineering and computer science.
7: At Stanford, people were building technology to change the way we live with machines, well beyond hospitals, designing robots to do everything from cleaning our homes to offering companionship. So just imagine.
33: What's it going to be like when not only you have autonomous vehicles on the road, but then you have autonomous robots who are showing up to deliver your burrito, and you have an autonomous robot that might fly in to drop off a package, and then you go to your doctor's office and there's an autonomous robot that takes your temperature. Like, this is a completely different way of living and working. I think we're about to undergo one of the most consequential shifts to our built environment in a long time. So the question for me is, how can we then build robots that make people feel empowered, inspired, legible, and clear, that they feel safe around and know how to control? Because it's not a question for me of whether or not the robots are coming. It's simply a question of how quickly and what are those robots going to look like when they do show up.
7: Forget sitting down at a laptop or tapping on a screen. Technology is being woven into our physical world in all kinds of new ways, from robot helpers to smart body parts that turn us into cyborgs. But what are the challenges with creating devices that feel less robotic and dystopian and more organic and useful? Today on the show, Augmenting Humans. Ideas about designing tech that enhances us physically without diminishing or even hurting humanity. Where do we draw the line between improving a human life and augmenting it beyond recognition?
33: We are arguably the first generation at mass scale to be interacting with robots. That is a huge, impactful difference.
7: So back to Katie Kwan. She ended up merging her love for dance with her interest in technology and is now a robot choreographer. Because even though countless engineers are building machines to act intelligently, she says we also need to consider how they move.
33: We know that movement is incredibly impactful to us. We've created all of these adaptations to very quickly experience and observe emotion and then to categorize: is this safe? Is this unsafe? Is this welcoming? You know, what does it mean? And this is why when people talk about nonverbal communication, you can express so much through simply the way that your body moves. Okay, why is that relevant for robots? Because robots will often perform motions that are, quote, utilitarian, right? That are picking up a cup, moving it to a different part of a table, screwing a bolt into a piece of equipment. But the way that the robot performs that motion is deeply impactful if it's done near humans.
7: You ended up working at a place called Everyday Robots. At the time, this was Google's robot AI moonshot lab, as they called it. And the idea there was to design robots that could help people in their everyday lives. So how did you bring your perspective as a choreographer and a dancer to making that a reality?
33: It was such an ambitious moonshot because we really did want to bring robots into people's everyday lives at the same scale that people are used to with all different kinds of technologies, whether that's a smartphone or a car. And so it was not only about, can we get robots to do things that are useful, like sort trash or wipe tables, but also can we build robots that are welcomed in these environments so that if you have a robot inside of an office or a shopping mall or many years in the future inside of a school or a nursing home, what are the levers that we can push and pull to make these robots evoke sensations that are positive instead of negative?
4: If a robot slides politely out of a doorway to let you pass, might make you feel seen and acknowledged.
7: Here's Katie Kwan on the TED stage.
4: If a robot marches quickly towards you and avoids you at the last second, might cause revulsion and fear. Robots are beginning to show up in our everyday environments, from sidewalks to offices, backyards to hospitals, and they will be threatening and confusing to us if we do not carefully examine how they move. Before AI, programmers needed hours to script a simple dance sequence for a robot to perform, just like they needed hours to script the robot to open a single door. With AI, you can teach the robot to open just a few specific doors, and it will learn to open all of them, even ones it hasn't seen before. It's also true for dance. You can teach the robot to dance with a specific person, and it will learn how to dance and move with many others in many different environments and circumstances. This is what I did at Everyday Robots at Google. Rather than teach one robot, I used AI to teach 15 robots how to move together as a flock. We imagined a world where you could walk down a hallway filled with robots, and they would part to make space for you, like a flock of doves or a crowd of people on a city street, where a robot could navigate seamlessly and even beautifully through a busy, chaotic Times Square.
7: Just so people can picture these robots, they kind of look like factory arms attached to platforms that wheel around and sway, and they're strangely kind of cute. But I think the idea of walking through a hallway of robots, I mean, it sounds pretty intimidating. Are you envisioning that someday it will feel totally normal and comfortable to live with robots because the way they move around us will be so fluid and, I guess, gentle that it won't feel scary?
5: Mm. I hear you on the walking down a hallway filled with robots. It's fascinating because my mom actually came and saw the flocking project at Google X. She was watching me from the side and thinking, oh, I don't know, you know, these robots are following Katie around and they're moving, you know, according to her commands. And she was a little bit skeptical. But when she wandered through this group of robots, the smile that she had on her face, I don't think I've seen my mom grin like that interacting with any piece of technology in her whole life. And I asked her, you know, what was that for you? Why did you notice yourself smiling and laughing? And she said, well, it felt like I was interacting with a bunch of puppies or sort of this alien species that I wasn't afraid of, that kind of opened my eyes and opened my imagination to a different way of being with robots. And mom's like, it was fun and different and unexpected.
7: Is the goal, you know, we always hear with technology, the goal is to remove friction so that you're not even thinking about the technology that you're using. Is part of adding grace and choreography and smooth movement to these robots, is it part of letting them recede into the background so that it does feel sort of seamless, our interaction with them?
5: I would say that removing friction is certainly a way of describing it. You know, I tend to describe it also through the lens of safety. You know, if you feel safer around these tools because you can anticipate and understand how they're going to move, then that's always an A+. I do think it's possible that we see a world in which people like my dad, who's now in his mid-70s, can live at home for longer with some assistance from technology that allows him to continue to be safe and independent. A robot that's going to be inside of my dad's house might do a lot of simplistic things like remind him to drink a glass of water or to notify me if my dad has fallen or to remind him that the mail has arrived. These are the kinds of tasks that a robot might do in an environment with my dad, and I want that robot to be safe, legible, clear, and empowering to him. But even more than that, and this is where I like to nudge my fellow roboticists and my fellow engineers, I also like to think about it through the lens of fun. I'm like, we get to choose the kind of world that we want to live in. Mm. Is that future going to include robots that play beautiful music when they wander by us while they're wiping tables and sorting trash that makes you feel like your environment is fun and exciting? Or are we going to choose robots that give you a sense of fear, confusion, and fatigue, right? So it's very much for me, not only about the removing friction, making things safe, having more legible communication, but it's like, we can also imbue character, you know, artistry, creativity. And that's, for me, taking a robot from simply being a utilitarian tool into an evocative social agent.
7: That was robot choreographer Katie Kwan. You can see her full talk at TED.com.
6: 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I'm Anoush Zamarodi, and you're listening to the TED Radio Hour from NPR. 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
6: It's the TED Radio Hour from NPR. I'm Manoush Zamarodi. On the show today, augmenting humans.
15: So the day of my accident was December 26th, 2014. And I was rock climbing in the Cayman Islands with my daughter and some other friends from Maine who just happened to be there coincidentally.
6: This is Jim Ewing.
15: And it was, I don't know, kind of an ordinary day. It was a climbing area that I hadn't been to before at a cliff called Dixon's Wall.
6: The climb wasn't particularly difficult, and Jim had been climbing for 30 years in much more dangerous and remote conditions. But that day, they only had time for one more ascent, and Jim says he was distracted.
15: We were kind of in a hurry, and I wasn't really paying great attention to how things all got set up. And on this one last climb, I was actually standing on a ledge, almost completely what we call a no-hands rest. And I don't know, I just lost my focus and I stepped off the ledge and just started falling. So I fell about 60 feet to the ground. Originally I thought, I sort of felt like I hadn't hit the ground all that hard. I would just lay there on the ground until I could catch my breath. I made eye contact with another climber and I noticed my wrist was at a funny angle, and I said to him, just so you know, I think my wrist is broken. And he said something along the lines of, well, I hate to tell you this, but your ankle is looking pretty broken too.
6: Jim was helicoptered to a local hospital where he found out that, yes, his wrist and ankle were both shattered. He'd also dislocated his shoulder, crushed several vertebrae, fractured his pelvis.
15: Separated my ribs from my sternum, like just a huge laundry list of injuries that you might expect from falling that kind of distance.
6: Amazingly, within a year, after a lot of surgeries and a lot of rehab, most of those injuries had healed, all except that ankle.
15: The CT showed that the main fracture was still there, but also most of the bone was dead. This condition called avascular necrosis. And that occurs when the blood supply to a bone is cut off or damaged, and then the bone slowly dies.
6: Walking was difficult. The pain was excruciating.
15: I was in a lot of pain, a lot of painkillers that the doctors just, you know, like, there's nothing we can really do for you. Let's just give you more pain meds.
6: So Jim began to wonder if he needed to do something drastic.
15: Ultimately, my research in ankle injuries and ankle rebuilding kind of led me down the path of, well, I really probably ought to be looking at amputation. And it just so happens that Hugh Herr and I were roommates back in the mid-80s.
16: That's correct. Yeah, Jim and I go way back. We were climbing buddies in our early 20s.
6: This is MIT professor Hugh Herr.
16: And he came to me and said, Hugh, I'm in so much pain. My quality of life is so poor. Does it make sense for, you know, me to consider amputating that leg?
6: Hugh is one of the top experts in prosthetics and a double amputee himself, who lost both of his legs in a climbing accident as a teenager.
15: So I knew from having known Hugh that amputation isn't the end of an active life and that you can still do a lot of things as an amputee. You know, life isn't necessarily over.
16: So we chatted about it, and Jim's timing was quite insightful because we had just invented a new surgical paradigm called the agonist-antagonist myelin-nerve interface in 2014. And when Jim called me, we were actually prepared to do the first human surgery with this new technique. And Jim volunteered to be that first human subject.
6: What exactly was Jim volunteering for? A new way to do amputation that keeps the brain-body connection intact. So a quick anatomy lesson. In a healthy leg, when you flex your ankle, muscles in the front contract and stretch the muscles in the back. Extend your ankle and the reverse happens. The movement keeps muscles strong and registers in the brain, helping you understand where your limbs are in space.
16: So that's called proprioception.
6: Proprioception. But with a traditional amputation, that connection between the muscles, nerves, and the brain is severed.
17: The current amputation paradigm hasn't changed fundamentally since the U.S. Civil War and breaks these dynamic muscle relationships, and in so doing, eliminates normal proprioceptive sensations.
6: Hugh Herr explains on the TED stage.
17: Consequently, a standard artificial limb cannot feed back information into the nervous system about where the prosthesis is in space. The patient, therefore, cannot sense and feel the positions and movements of the prosthetic joint without seeing it with their eyes. My legs were amputated using this Civil War era methodology. I can feel my feet, I can feel them right now, as a phantom awareness. But when I try to move them, I cannot. It feels like they're stuck inside rigid ski boots.
16: The limbs are not directly controlled by my nervous system. I can't think and move them, nor can I feel my limbs. It feels like I'm walking on powerful robots, it feels like I'm being walked. It feels like I'm in the back seat of the car.
6: The procedure that Hugh and his team developed preserves the feeling of being connected to the amputated limb. Again, it's called agonist-antagonist myoneural interface, or AMI for short, which brings us back to Jim and the first time the procedure was done in 2016.
16: The surgery was done at Brigham Women's Hospital in Boston under the direction of Matthew Carty, a critical colleague and collaborator. And what we did in Jim's leg is we connected his muscles within his amputated residuum in natural ways, the calf muscle to the muscle in the front of the leg called the tibialis anterior, so that when Jim thinks after the surgery, those muscles move dynamically in a similar way to how they moved when he had an intact leg. So what that does is it tells the brain how the ankle should move. Now, it's not a physical ankle. After the amputation, it's a phantom ankle. But when Jim closes his eyes and moves his phantom ankle, he feels the full dynamics of that sensation. He can point his toes. Mm. He can go the other way and from pointing his toes down like a ballerina to pointing his toes to the ceiling. And he actually feels it as if his foot ankle were intact and biological.
6: Did you know that that was going to work? Like, do you remember after the surgery, the first time that he came to be fitted and what happened, what it was like when he stood up?
16: We hypothesize that that he would have those sensations and he would be better able to control the prosthesis because of those muscle dynamics. But it was a hypothesis. And when we actually saw it with our own eyes, it was a remarkable day in the laboratory.
17: We electrically linked Jim's AIMI muscles via the electrodes to a bionic limb. And Jim quickly

0: See darkness in a new light. At Dogs, Inc. in Palmetto, Florida, Beyond the Dark reveals how guide and service dogs bring hope to those who need it most. 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
1: On a roll of electrical tape. Now, what do you do when something's stuck to your shoe? You don't reach down like this. It's way too awkward. Instead, you shake it off. And that's exactly what Jim did after being neurally connected to the limb for just a few hours. What was most interesting to me is what Jim was telling us he was experiencing. He said, the robot became part of me.
2: The first few movements were like, oh, wow.
3: Again, here's Jim Ewing.
2: My brain got all excited. My muscles in my leg kind of got all excited. Like, hey, there's something happening. And this phenomenon that Hugh later called neural embodiment occurs. Your nervous system, your body, your brain recognizes this piece of equipment as being part of you. You have embodied this thing, and it just adopts it and starts using it as if it belongs there. And actually, it got to the point where while we were doing a bunch of tests, they would occasionally have to turn the robot off to reset things. And it got to be kind of not a physically painful, it was like an emotionally painful experience every time they turned it off. And I asked them, I said, you have to warn me when you're going to turn it off, because it's like jarring to all of a sudden lose my foot again. That's how much my body had become accustomed to it. And it did not like it when it turned off.
3: I don't know if it's just because I was getting ready to talk to you, Hugh, but I suddenly noticed that many people were amputees in my neighborhood. And I read a statistic that kind of astounded me, that something like 200,000 Americans have a limb amputated each year.
4: Well, because of the precipitous increase, sadly, of diabetes. Extreme diabetes, sadly, often leads to the need to amputate a limb, typically a leg. So the numbers are climbing higher and higher because of the increase in diabetes.
3: So presumably you expect demand for right. This procedure to skyrocket.
4: For sure.
3: It's been about a decade since the procedure was first performed. Since then, how many people have had the surgery?
4: The surgery itself, over 100 people to date. And at all levels, you know, below the knee, above the knee, below the elbow, above the elbow. The electromechanical integration into those new surgically constructed tissues will take longer.
3: Mm-hmm.
4: But I think in about 5 years from now, from a commercial setting, the full bionic reconstruction can be happening clinically, which is quite exciting.
3: So how many people could qualify for this kind of a prosthetic?
4: A lot of people qualify. We can apply the surgical technique in an acute case at the time when the limb is amputated.
3: Mm-hmm.
4: We can also pursue these regenerative and surgical and electromechanical strategies as a revision. So it is possible for someone like myself that already has an amputation to undergo this reconstruction surgery, to go from the past to the future.
3: Wow. I mean, in your TED talk, you said that you, because of the surgery that you received, you were not a good candidate for this technology. Has that changed?
4: It has changed. And I'm actually thinking carefully about when to go under the knife, when to receive these interfaces for myself.
3: Hmm. And right now, if one chose to do this, how much would they have to pay? Let's say they had the surgery covered, but for the limb and the technology, how much would that cost?
4: So in 5 years, when this entire bionic reconstruction is made available clinically, commercially, mm-hmm. you know, for a bionic, say, foot ankle with the magnets and the surgery and whatnot, it's on the order of $100,000,
3: mm-hmm.
4: including the surgery and the robotic components and the sensing components and the computer components.
3: So expensive.
4: Well, it's on par with other surgeries. The bionic legs that I'm now wearing cost about $40,000, mm-hmm. about the cost of a car.

0: Just what is the value of being able to walk, right? So, $40,000 sounds like a lot, but it's pretty nice to be able to walk across the room.
1: I listened to a podcast that you did with someone who received, who has been part of one of your research projects. And the two of you were talking about how much fun it is to have a prosthetic and this idea that we have normalized the quote unquote normal body and that we hopefully are entering an era where this merging of bodies and machines is not only functional, but like sexy even.
0: People often talk about the example of eyeglasses, right? The glasses are a prosthesis, but now, it's a fashion accessory. So yeah, when technology really works, when we're able to rebuild bodies and give people back their freedom, give people back their ability to dance and to run and with the expression that they want to put out into the world. Will these new bodies express themselves in terms of good design and aesthetics? Absolutely.
1: It's going to be an interesting era when part of our bodies begin to age and deteriorate, and another part can be potentially continuously upgraded.
0: Correct. My own body, my bionic legs are upgraded every 5 years, and my biological body continues to get worse and worse due to age-related degeneration.
1: Due to age-related, we're getting old, aren't we? You.
0: That's right. So that you're right, that is very interesting. In a sense, the bionic part of my body is immortal, but my biological body, obviously won't be able to keep up unless there's major breakthroughs in aging.
1: I mean, this speaks to your philosophy that we should, and this is the word you use, if I'm correct, become cyborgs, right?
0: Well, I don't know about good, but I do think it's part of humanity's natural progression to go from developing and using tools that are separate from our body to a more profound integration. Half of my lab is focused on technology to augment human capability beyond innate physiological levels. So we're building exoskeletons that if I gave you one of our exoskeletons, you'd be able to jump higher, run faster, walk better. So that type of technological power, if you will be very popular and will become quite pervasive in society. I predict 10 years, certainly 20 years from now, when you walk down the streets of major cities in the world, you'll routinely see people wearing bionics that are augmenting their capabilities.
1: So, like, the UPS guy is going to be flinging packages with no problem.
0: Absolutely. If we don't have humanoids delivering packages
1: Right.
0: or aerial vehicles, if it's still humans, the humans will definitely be augmented. Absolutely.
1: That was Hugh Herr. He is an engineer and biophysicist at MIT, where he co-leads the Yang Center for Bionics. Hugh and his team published a study of patients who have received this new procedure. We will link to the study and Hugh's talks at ted.npr.org. Special thanks also to Jim Ewing for sharing his story. Jim and Hugh, by the way, are both still climbing. On the show today, augmenting humans. I'm Anoush Zamarodi, and you are listening to the TED Radio Hour from NPR. We'll be back in a minute.
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1: It's the TED Radio Hour from NPR. I'm Manoush Zomorodi. On the show today, augmenting humans. We heard how Hugh Herr is taking prosthetics and integrating them into the body in new ways. Now we want to turn to technology being developed to mimic another part of our anatomy, our skin. This research is in its early days because replicating the sensations that the body's largest organ sends to our brains is incredibly difficult.
13: So the skin is a complex system where there are a lot of things that are actually all working together at the same time.
1: This is Ana Maria Coclita. She is a materials scientist who has spent the past decade trying to replicate skin artificially. This idea isn't new. Artificial skin has been around since the 1980s. It's often used for burn victims. But there's something missing from today's artificial skin.
13: There is the possibility to reconstruct the skin more or less that it kind of looks similar to before the burn, but still the sensation is lost.
1: The warmth of your coffee cup in the morning, water running through your hands as you wash them, or all the different textures you touch, smooth, rough, soft, or sharp. All of those sensations are captured by your skin's receptors.
13: We have receptors that are for strong touch, light touch, that is for the temperature. We have millions of receptors.
1: And all day long, those millions of receptors are bombarded with all kinds of information.
13: And then they transmit this information through electrical stimuli to the brain, thanks to the nerve connections. So it's a very complex system.
1: And because the skin is so complex, replicating all those sensations has been really difficult until now.
13: This is a piece of skin, of artificial skin.
1: Here's Ana Maria Coclita on the TED stage, where she unveiled smart skin.
13: We have, for the first time, produced an artificial skin that can respond at the same time to three stimuli. Touch, so force, temperature, and humidity. And it can do this also at an unprecedented resolution. So it's a very tiny device. And so this means that it can sense objects that are actually smaller than the objects that can be sensed with our skin. So first of all, imagine burns victims. If the burn is very deep, this burns up until the lower level of the epidermis, and this makes patients lose sensation. If one could make completely artificial skin, then, you know, the skin, this artificial skin could be applied as a patch in the area where there is the burn and give back the sensation to the people who have lost it.
1: So let's talk about what you're doing in your lab. You know, if I came into your lab and you showed it to me, what would I see?
13: This artificial skin is actually thinner than the cross-section of a hair.
1: Huh.
13: So it's basically impossible to see and impossible to really feel it when you touch it. So it takes the properties and the characteristics of the support material. So if we deposit it on top of a glove, it will look like a glove. We have even deposited on top of these transferable tattoos, you know, the type that kids use. And then what you see is just really the tattoo paper. So it's so tiny that you don't see it and you don't feel it, but it takes the shape of the support material.
1: The artificial skin is made of a bunch of nanoscopic cylinders.
13: This is the architecture of the artificial skin. So we are really able to control the thickness and the chemical composition of a material at the atomic level.
1: The inner core of each cylinder is filled with a polymer that gets bigger when exposed to a stimuli.
13: Like touch, temperature, and humidity.
1: And the outer part of the cylinder is made of something called piezoelectric material.
13: A piezoelectric material is a material that, when it is compressed, produces electricity.
1: So when the cylinder is touched or exposed to heat, for example, the polymer on the inside kind of puffs up and compresses the material on the outside, and boom.
13: This produces an electric current.
1: From there,
13: each of these cylinders could be connected to a series of electrodes, and then we measure the electricity at each of these locations.
1: And similar to how our own skin sends information about what it's feeling to our brains,
13: the artificial skin sends information to a computer. And that's where we read this electric signal. But then, you know, this signal can also be transmitted wirelessly to, for example, a neuroprosthetic. And this is how we actually intend to transmit it to the brain. But that will be a future development.
1: You mentioned prosthetics. Earlier in this episode, we talked to Hugh Herr at MIT. I'm sure you're familiar with his prosthetics work. How would smart skin be an added value, I guess, or be important to someone who needs to wear a prosthetic?
13: Yeah, so with this type of artificial skin, when this would be added to a prosthesis, then we could produce electrical signals that could send directly the information, could either stimulate the rest of the arm or of the leg, or they could transmit the information to a neuroprosthesis in the brain and then help the patient recognize also the characteristics of the objects that they are touching.
1: So if they had a prosthetic foot, they would know if they were walking on hot gravel or...
13: Yes, exactly. So a prosthetic hand, for example, would feel a hot cup or a cold bottle of beer and would feel the difference. Another interesting field of application would be robotics. Nowadays, humanoid robots are used in many fields, for example, in medicine, but also in household. And these robots are exposed to several stimuli, several interactions with the environment and with the humans, and sometimes they have too many inputs at the same time. And this is the reason number one for robot failure. So imagine a future where actually a robot could be a bit more sensitive, a bit smarter. This would lead also to a higher safety of this technology.
1: I mean, would that be, this sounds kind of like science fiction, but in the future that you have a burn and you just put on like a temporary tattoo over that part and it connects to your body?
13: Something like that, yes. It could be a temporary tattoo or a patch, you know, that can be applied on the body. And then there could be different way of detecting the electrical signals. Could be even that it is just connected to an app on the smartphone. And then maybe the app is, I don't know, sending a message, a warning, a sound, if the temperature goes above a certain level. There could be different options.
1: In terms of the drawbacks to this, I can only imagine this is expensive?
13: Well, yes and no, actually, in the sense that the instruments to deposit these materials are expensive at the beginning, but then the amount of material that is produced is so tiny that when you do a calculation per centimeter squared, the price is not that high.
1: Oh, interesting. Okay, so this could be something that is accessible to people.
13: Yes, that's where we would like really to keep it at accessible to people. It's a challenge. and therefore, it's an interesting project, you know, from also the scientific point of view, from the technological point of view. And this is what keeps me going.
1: That's Anna Maria Coclita. She's a materials scientist and a professor in the Department of Physics at the University of Bari in Italy. You can see her full talk at TED.com. So we've talked about adding technology to our lives in the form of robots and prosthetics and smart skin. But technology is also being used to enhance and alter organisms that live inside the human body. The biochemist Jennifer Doudna won the Nobel Prize for discovering the gene editing technology CRISPR. Now she's using that technology to find a cure for diseases like asthma and Alzheimer's by manipulating the microbiome that live inside our guts. Here she is explaining how on the TED stage in 2023.
14: The essence of being human is that we solve problems. And when we're faced with enormous problems like disease and climate change, we need to solve them by collaboration. I'm excited to tell you about a new kind of collaboration that will absolutely create solutions to these big problems. It's a collaboration that's unexpected because it's between humans and the tiniest organisms that populate our planet, the bacteria and other microbes that live in, on, and around us. Bacteria may be small and unseen, but they often have inspired transformative innovations, including the one that has become the cornerstone of my own research. Over the past decade, I've been at the forefront of developing a revolutionary technology called CRISPR that has come from the study of how bacteria fight viral infection. CRISPR is amazing because it allows us to precisely edit the DNA in living organisms, including in people and plants. With CRISPR, we can change, remove, or replace the genes that govern the function of cells. This means that we now have the ability to use CRISPR like a word processor to find, cut, and paste text. CRISPR, amazingly, has already cured people of devastating disorders like sickle cell disease, and it's created rice plants that are resistant to both diseases and drought. Incredible, right? But the next world-changing advance with CRISPR will actually come from editing genes beyond just in individual organisms. We now have the ability to use CRISPR to edit entire populations of tiny microbes called microbiomes that live in and on our bodies. For decades, scientists studied bacteria one organism at a time as if each type of bacteria behaved independently. But we now know that bacterial behaviors, both good and bad, result from their interactions within complex microbiomes. In humans, dysfunctional gut microbiomes are associated with diseases as diverse as Alzheimer's and asthma. And in farm animals, microbiomes produce methane, a powerful contributor to climate change. But when they're healthy, both human and animal microbiomes can actually prevent disease and reduce methane emissions. So to harness these benefits, we need a way to precisely and reproducibly control these microbial communities. So why have microbiomes been difficult to control in the past? It turns out that microbiomes are very complex and they're difficult to manipulate. Antibiotics affect the entire microbiome, and their overuse can lead to drug resistance. Diet and probiotics are nonspecific, and they're often ineffective. Fecal transplants face various challenges to both effectiveness and acceptance. But with CRISPR, we have a tool that works like a scalpel. It allows us to target a particular gene in a particular kind of cell. With CRISPR, we can change one kind of bacterium without affecting all the others. Another challenge is that less than 1% of the world's microbial species have been grown and studied in the lab. Fortunately, we can now access the other 99% due to the pioneering research of my colleague Jill Banfield and her breakthrough technology, metagenomics, which is a tool that allows us to figure out what species are present and what they're doing in a microbial community. Metagenomics creates a detailed blueprint of a complex microbiome, and that means that we can use it to figure out how to use gene editing tools in the right gene, in the right organism. You might be wondering how we can take this new knowledge and harness it to solve real-world problems. Well, we're bringing together these two breakthrough technologies, metagenomics and CRISPR, to create a brand new field of science called precision microbiome editing. This will allow us to discover links between dysfunctional microbiomes and disease or greenhouse gas emissions. We can develop modified and improved microbiome editors and show that they're safe and effective. And then we can then begin to deploy these optimized solutions that will be transformative in the future. So, how does this affect our health and the health of our planet? Specific microbiome compositions in livestock can actually reduce methane emissions by up to 80%. But doing that today currently requires daily interventions at enormous expense, and it just doesn't scale. But with precision microbiome editing, we have an opportunity to modify a calf's microbiome at birth, limiting that animal's impact on the climate for its entire lifetime. In human health, asthma affects up to 300 million people around the world, a number that grows by 50% each decade, and it disproportionately affects lower-income children. Our team has identified a promising link between a molecule produced in the gut microbiome and asthma development. With precision microbiome editing, we could offer a child at risk for asthma a non-invasive therapy that would eliminate asthma-inducing molecules, changing her life trajectory. And what's really exciting is that these same approaches in the future could help us treat or even prevent human diseases that are linked to the gut microbiome, including obesity, diabetes, and Alzheimer's. I think it's fascinating that we can now use CRISPR to edit the same tiny organisms that gave us CRISPR. In doing so, we're collaborating with the ultimate partner, nature. Together, we can use CRISPR-powered precision microbiome editing to build a more resilient future for all of us. Thank you very much.
9: That was Nobel Prize-winning biochemist Jennifer Doudna. You can watch all of her talks at TED.com. Thank you so much for listening to our episode, Augmenting Humans. It was produced by Katie Monteleone, Rachel Faulkner-White, James Delahousie, and Fiona Guerin. It was edited by Sanaz Meshkinpour and me. Our production staff at NPR also includes Hersha Nahada and Matthew Cloutier. Our audio engineers were Patrick Murray and David Greenberg. Our theme music was written by Ramtin Arablouei. Our partners at TED are Chris Anderson, Roxanne Highlash, Alejandra Salazar, and Daniela Balarezzo. I'm Manoush Zomorodi, and you've been listening to the TED Radio Hour from NPR.
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3: Just a quick note, this story contains some profanities.
19: Here and there.
3: Like, here and there. A couple. So just know that before we get going.
20: Mm-hmm. Wait, you're listening.
21: Okay.
0: All right.
21: Okay.
0: All right.
22: You're listening to Radiolab.
23: Radiolab.
22: From
20: WNYC.
21: See?
20: Yeah.
3: Hey, I'm Jad Abumrad.
19: I'm Robert Krulwich.
3: This is Radiolab.
19: And today we are going to start...
20: Okay, so let's start.
3: ...with our producer, Latif Nasser.
20: Yeah.
19: Okay, well, let's just go back to San Francisco on a particular day at a particular time.
20: And a particular woman.
24: Hello.
20: Hi. Is this Sarah Jane?
24: Yes, it is.
20: A woman named...
24: Sarah Jane Moore.
20: Sarah Jane.
3: Okay.
20: So this is San Francisco. The particular day was September 22nd. The particular time...
24: 1975.
20: It's a Monday morning. Was it a nice day?
24: Oh, yeah. I don't remember anything different, so I assume it was a nice day.
20: Okay,
24: I was,
20: all right, sure.
24: I was kind of, you know, in my own head. I
20: remember. So Sarah Jane, on this Monday morning, she wakes up early, drops her 9-year-old off at school, runs a few errands, then she drives downtown to this big fancy hotel. What was the name of the hotel?
24: I think it's the St. Francis, isn't it? I'm 87 years old. Don't expect me to remember little details like that.
20: Okay, all right, fair enough.
24: Yeah. But at any rate, you know, I parked in the parking garage across, right across from the hotel is a park, but there's a parking garage underneath. Walked over and walked across the street. There were sidewalks on both sides of the street. There were people on both sidewalks.
20: She joins the crowd across the street from the hotel.
24: It was very crowded.
20: A couple thousand people. It's like a big scene.
24: And there was a barrier, a rope barrier, right, keeping us back on the sidewalk. And my plan had always been to be back in the crowd. And I was dressed like every other middle-aged woman that was there.
20: So do you remember what you were wearing? I mean, I'm sure there's...
24: There are pictures of it. Yes, I was wearing slacks. That was at the beginning of when it was natural for women to wear slacks. I had a coat on and I was carrying a purse and I went back into the middle of the crowd as I had planned to do. Anyway, I felt a man come up against me, and socialized as I was in that day and time, I spun around to slap his face.
20: She sees this guy there, big, strong guy, blonde hair.
24: Looked at him and realized that it was crowd pressure, that he had not done anything out of ordinary. So I turned back around and went on about my business. I was then pushed up. The crowd pressure was such, I tried to stay back in the crowd, but I got pushed up almost onto the ropes in the front, right up on the curb of the sidewalk. That's where I had not planned to be. And he apparently was still right behind me. So maybe he was pushed up by the crowd also.
20: And so Sarah Jane is just crammed into this crowd, and she's just standing there.
24: Yes.
20: And were you nervous?
24: Oh, no. You set out to do something, and I was just going about doing what I had set out to do.
20: So she waits, and an hour goes by, and two, and three, and then finally, out of the hotel comes none other than the President of the United States, Gerald Ford. And he has police and Secret Service, and they're all coming. They're walking out of the hotel
24: to get in this car, which was parked there on the street.
20: But he sees the crowd. Sarah Jane actually says he looks directly at her, and he waves. He waves to the crowd, and everyone starts applauding and cheering. Now, right at that moment, Sarah Jane reaches her right hand into her purse
24: and pulled the gun out of my purse.
20: A .38 caliber revolver. She cocks it, and then she takes aim right at Gerald Ford's head. And then...
4: My God, there's been a shot.
24: But Mr. Ford did not fall.
4: We're being pushed back
2: attacked by the police.
20: The bullet flies a few feet to the right of Ford, chips the wall behind him. Ford freezes in place. Sarah Jane
24: never planned to take a second shot.
20: Now she's just still standing there
24: with my hand still in the air holding the gun,
20: looking over the smoking barrel of the gun, and she's got enough time if she wants it, but before she can take that second shot, the blonde man behind her lunges at her, grabs her gun arm, pulls it down, and deflects it for just that crucial second that these police officers nearby need to get to her. They tackle her, they take her gun, and they pin her to the ground.
24: So I couldn't move.
20: And by that point, the Secret Service has whisked off the president into the limousine.
24: And I was immediately picked up and carried across the street.
20: Into the hotel.
24: Arrested.
20: And eventually, she went to prison, and she served 32 years in prison. And then after that, was released on parole. And then we talked to her.
3: Not prepared to be told a first-person narrative from the perspective of someone who's about to assassinate the president. That was not what I was expecting.
20: I was hoping that.
19: Wait, can you explain, though, why it is she decided to shoot the guy?
3: Yeah, why did she shoot?
20: Well, Sarah Jane's never fully explained that. And in fact, when I asked her...
24: Well, this is not...
20: She was like, I'm not going there.
24: This is not an interview about... what was driving me or about what I did or why I did it. This is an interview about Mr. Sipple.
19: Sipple?
20: Yeah, Oliver Sipple. Huh. He's the random blonde guy who just happened to be standing next to Sarah Jane Moore that day, the guy who grabbed her arm and saved the president's life.
24: And he paid dearly for that.
20: I actually called up Sarah Jane and had her tell that whole story because I was actually interested in what happened to Oliver Sipple after that.
24: Because had he not... reached out and put his hand on my arm.
2: Somebody fire a shot.
24: None of this would have happened to him.
3: Wait, what happened to him?
20: So Oliver Sipple actually died in 1989. But before we get to the story, I just want to give you a picture of the guy. So just Google search Oliver Sipple Ford or something.
3: Wait, I see the picture. Honestly, look at that.
20: He's a muscular guy, kind of blonde hair. He's a handsome guy.
3: Yeah, he's a little bit James Dean and Marlon Brando had a baby, kind of.
20: He feels like an all-American. He feels all-American. There's something all-American about him.
5: Well, thank you.
20: Yeah. We're bringing in another all-American for this story, Daniel Lutzer.
5: An editor at Oxford University Press. And a few years ago, I wrote an article about Oliver Sipple. But anyway,
20: to get back on track,
5: September 22nd, 1975.
20: Sarah Jane Moore fires that shot. Oliver Sipple grabs her arm. The police
5: wrestle Moore to the ground.
20: And then the police actually grab Oliver, too, pull him inside the hotel to question him.
5: Because there's initially some confusion about what he was doing there and some thought that, you know, he might have been a suspect.
20: And so he's in this hotel trying to light a cigarette, but he just couldn't do it because he was shaking so hard. Turns out Oliver had served two very rough tours in Vietnam.
5: Loud noises would make him very unhappy. I think this is the sort of thing we might call post-traumatic stress disorder now.
20: But when eventually Oliver started to calm down, the Secret Service were like, what are you even doing here?
5: It was kind of hard for him to answer because it's like he didn't even really know. It was just like, well, I don't know. I was taking a walk.
20: And I just bumped into this huge crowd of people, asked what was going on.
5: And people were like, oh, like Gerald Ford is going to be here. You know, the president is going to be here.
20: So he said he thought I might as well see him. And then he was standing there for a couple hours until
5: he saw a flash of metal,
20: realized it was a gun,
5: reacted quickly,
20: instinctively,
5: and then...
20: you guys all pulled me in here.
5: That's how I came to be here.
20: So he's questioned for 3 hours. He goes home to his fourth floor walk up, and there's a reporter there waiting for him. But he just wants to sort of be left alone. And he told this reporter, quote, I'm a coward. I don't know why I did it. It was the thing to do at the time. And then even after that, he just keeps getting phone calls from reporters. And some of them... learned that he was a Marine. And so they would ask him questions like, oh, was it your training? Is that why you did this heroic thing?
5: But he said like, oh, you know, listen, don't mention any of that stuff about the Marines. You know, like, let's keep that under wraps.
20: Quote, I'm no hero or nothing. But The next day,
2: yesterday in San Francisco, a shot fired.
20: Oliver's story shot across the country.
2: The aim deflected by an ex-Marine, a Vietnam veteran named Oliver Sipple.
20: His name's on television.
2: That Marine, Oliver Sipple.
20: On the front page of newspapers, where there's headlines like, ex-Marine deflects weapon as woman shoots. That's the LA Times. Chicago Tribune. Hero tells how he deflected woman's arm. And so, despite his best efforts, Oliver becomes a national hero. For a day.
5: And it appears that he sort of thought that would be it.
20: Maybe his friends would give him a pat on the back, buy him a couple rounds.
5: And then, you know, over the next couple days, it all sort of like rippled out of control.
20: Because that very same day that Oliver was being painted as a hero, this guy named Herb Cain,
5: the longtime San Francisco columnist,
20: walked into his office, and on his answering machine were two messages saying, hey, that guy Oliver Sipple, the hero
5: who saved the president's life, is gay.
3: Huh. Was he out?
20: Well, he was sort of out and sort of not.
19: What does that mean?
20: Well, to explain, you got to understand this particular time and place. So let's take a magic carpet ride. Close your eyes and let the sound take you away.
2: The city has emerged where homosexuality is not only tolerated, but thrives.
6: San Francisco, sometimes labeled with the sly caption, Queen City of the West.
20: So San Francisco,
7: it's a great day, it's a gay day.
8: Happy day.
7: Happy day.
20: Was one of the first cities in America to have a gay pride parade. And in the 70s,
23: it's a wonderful city, this city.
25: Boys go to bed with boys and girls go to bed with girls. And
20: for gay people, San Francisco was like this shelter from the storm.
26: Many of us were immigrants from somewhere.
20: This is Ken Maley.
26: Longtime San Francisco resident.
20: And gay activist who at the age of 19 came to San Francisco from Kansas.
26: I escaped from Kansas because what the West offered was the ethereal promise, if you will, of reinvention. You could cross a line in which your past stayed behind you.
20: It was a place where you could be out, but to the people you left behind, you could still be in.
5: So
20: for Oliver, you know, he came from Michigan.
5: From a working class family. He had a lot of brothers and sisters. I think he was one of eight children.
20: And so after the war, when he got to San Francisco, he actually started going by the name Billy.
5: Billy Sipple. And he was perfectly open about his sexual orientation and would tell anybody who asked that he was a gay man. But, you know, he'd never told his family.
20: And so Oliver lived, like a lot of gay people at the time, this double life.
5: Yeah, yeah.
20: And do we know that this is the reason why Sipple came to San Francisco, or was there a different reason?
5: It may have just been because Harvey Milk was there.
20: The Harvey Milk, you know, famous gay activist, San Francisco politician.
5: He was friends with Harvey Milk.
26: A New Yorker, an immigrant from New York.
20: Turns out Oliver had actually met Harvey a decade earlier in New York, and I just want to mention this because it's, I think it's so cool. At different points in time, they actually dated the same guy.
5: Who was the inspiration for Sugar Plum Fairy.
27: Sugar Plum Fairy came and hit the streets.
20: In Lou Reed's Walk on the Wild Side.
27: Looking for soul food and a place to eat.
20: Just a fun fact. That's it. But Oliver and Harvey, they were pretty good friends. They corresponded, stayed in touch when they lived in different places in the country. Actually, Harvey even loaned Oliver money sometimes because Oliver didn't have a job. He, you know, collected disability from his time in the Marines. But
26: by the beginning of the 70s,
20: when Oliver got to San Francisco, reconnected with his old friend,
26: Harvey was, shall we say, evolving into
5: a huge figure there,
26: a gay public figure.
20: Ken was actually friends with Harvey, worked on one of his campaigns.
28: I'm just thinking, like, one of the things we were talking about on the phone was about sort of the kind of two different schools or two different...
26: I was just about to segue to that.
28: Oh, perfect.
26: This other generation of gay, mostly men, was that they were content to go to tea with the mayor or public official of some kind.
20: They would show up to like a rally
26: wearing jackets and ties.
20: And like ask for their rights politely.
26: They really weren't, shall we say, activists.
20: Because according to Ken, the activism came
29: peace now.
20: When in the late 60s, early 70s, you had young gay men and women
26: who came out of the Vietnam War protests into the world.
20: Took a look around.
30: The CBS News survey shows that 2 out of 3 Americans look upon homosexuals with disgust, discomfort, or fear.
26: The police are still raiding bars.
31: What they consider discrimination in jobs and housing.
26: People are still getting beaten.
32: One of whom had said, queer faggot, we're going to beat the out of you, something to that effect. We're going to kill you.
26: Both violently and and nonviolently.
32: Got up in the middle of the street, they knocked me down and started beating me with their hands and their feet, their elbows, tried to muffle my screams.
26: And after a while, a body of people get to a point where they just will not take oppression anymore.
28: So, in came the activists like Harvey.
26: Ponytail, mustache. He was a banker turned hippie.
1: You know you're lying. You know you're changing the statements around.
26: He was very outspoken.
1: I question, what is your real motive behind it?
26: Very militant.
1: And stop this phony issue that you know is a phony issue.
26: And to Harvey.
8: We are saying that a gay person should have the right to say.
26: Gay people were living in a half-life opportunity.
8: I am gay, that it is a part of society, period.
26: Not being able to be who they were.
8: Every gay person must come out. As difficult as it is, you must tell your immediate family, you must tell your relatives, you must tell your friends if indeed they are your friends, you must tell your neighbors, you must tell the people you work with, you must tell the people in the stores you shop in, you... And once you do, you will feel so much better.
28: And so, cut back to
5: September 22nd, 1975.
28: In the blink of an eye, Oliver Sybil becomes this hero. And that same night, Oliver's friend Harvey hears about all this news and kind of senses, wait, maybe there's an opportunity here. So he picks up the phone and he calls the columnist Herb Kane, a very, very well-known, well-loved gossip columnist. And Kane isn't there, so Milk leaves a message on his answering machine. And he basically says, look, I'm a friend of Oliver Sipple's. I've known him for years. Oliver Sipple worked on my campaign for supervisor. So basically, without Sipple's consent...
26: Harvey outed him.
28: Milk outed him.
19: But what was Harvey Milk thinking that he would do this?
26: Well, for Harvey...
1: I think the stereotypes, the lies, the innuendos...
26: Of gay people as limp-wristed and drag queens and stuff.
1: The distortions. All gay people are child molesters.
26: Well, here's a true gay hero.
28: A square-jawed, heroic Marine.
5: Who seemed to be a sort of, like, regular, like, red-blooded American.
28: And so Harvey said, and this was written down by his biographer, who I'm quoting, it's too good an opportunity. For once we can show that gays do heroic things, not just all that caca about molesting children and hanging out in bathrooms.
19: Wasn't there somebody who said, no, you got to ask the guy first. You can't just do that.
26: Harvey just did it.
19: Really?
26: Yeah, he just did it.
28: So Kane... In the next morning, Kane arrives at his office. He listens to the message, and Kane tries to call Sipple, but he can't reach him. But there was another guy who was a gay activist. His name was the Reverend Ray Brochiers. He was the head of what was called the Lavender Panthers. And he also independently called Herb Kane to say, oh, that guy Oliver Sipple everyone's talking about on the news? Gay. So you got two independent sources, both of people who said that they were friends with Sipple and that he was gay. And for Kane, I think this was juicy. This was a juicy thing.
5: And he, let me just like go back and get this.
28: So 2 days after the assassination attempt, Kane's column comes out.
5: And the way that he wrote it up, this is the precise paragraph. One of the heroes of the day, Oliver Billy Sipple, the ex-Marine who grabbed Sarah Jane Moore's arm just as her gun was fired and thereby may have saved the president's life, was the center of midnight attention at the Red Lantern, a Golden Gate Avenue bar he favors. Reverend Ray Brochiers, head of Helping Hand Center, and gay politico Harvey Milk, who claimed to be among Sipple's close friends, described themselves as proud. Maybe this will help break the stereotype.
28: And then that day, this guy named Daryl Lemke.
9: Lemke, L-E-M-B-K-E.
28: Picks up his issue of the Chronicle, sees Herb Kane's column.
9: Read it, and I reported it to the office.
28: The office of the Los Angeles Times.
9: I was a reporter for the L.A. Times in San Francisco, and so my office told me, get an interview with Oliver Sipple.
28: But really quickly, before we get there, we actually managed to find the recording of this very specific interview in the LA Times collection at the Huntington Library in Los Angeles. And I think the reason they hung on to it was because it was kind of controversial. So the night that Kane's article comes out, Daryl goes to Oliver's house. Oliver's there.
9: Two reporters from the Sentinel were there also.
0: What is the Sentinel?
28: That right there is Daryl.
10: It's a gay newspaper.
0: Gay newspaper?
10: Uh-huh. Want me to put my name in this?
0: Sure.
28: So they're all sitting in Oliver's living room, and what the reporters are all wondering is, have you heard from the president?
9: The president hadn't bothered to thank him at that point.
0: The president can award what they call medals of freedom to people for outstanding acts. He offered, you know, to have you brought back to the White House. Would you go?
11: Certainly. Mm-hmm.
0: Would you like to meet him?
11: Well, yeah, I stood in line for 3 hours to see him. Of course I'd like to meet him.
28: And that voice right there, that's Oliver.
10: He didn't have time to meet you at that occasion. Have you heard from the mayor?
11: No, I've heard from nobody.
10: No,
11: I've heard only from the press and reporters and reporters in the press, and that's...
10: Of course, you have been hard to get a hold of.
0: Really have to dig in order to get a hold
10: of. But then I'm sure the mayor could find you. He has access to police records that know where you are.
0: Okay, can we go on that round?
10: Yeah.
0: Okay.
28: Now, the reason this tape is so controversial is because, according to Oliver, before the interview began, he had said to the reporters from the Sentinel, okay, I'm going to talk to you guys about my sexuality. But then he had said to Daryl, I don't want you to write anything about that. I don't want that in a national paper. Daryl says he doesn't remember that. But then right here in this interview, this thing happens where Daryl says, I'll make one more try on the gay thing.
10: You don't want to change your mind on it.
28: You don't want to change your mind on that.
11: No, I just don't want to change my mind on that.
0: Okay. May we quote you as saying homosexuality has nothing to do with this?
11: You can quote me as saying that if I were a homosexual or I was not, you can quote me on that. It doesn't make me any less of a man than what I am. But I think that it has nothing to do with the act or itself. So I don't think it should be pushed any further than that. That'd be cool.
28: And eventually...
11: Hey, that's great.
10: Okay.
28: Interview ends, and Daryl says that when he left that interview, he felt like when it came to Oliver's sexuality...
9: He didn't want to be quoted.
28: That was it. Like, just don't quote me on it. But still...
9: I was trying to report from all sides about it. The big side for me was that he was a hero, and the President of the United States was very slow on the take in thanking him for saving his life.
28: And Daryl thought that Oliver's sexuality, the fact that he was gay, might have something to do with that, because just 7 months earlier...
12: On March 6, Sergeant Leonard Matlovich disclosed to a supervising officer at Langley Air Force Base in Virginia that he was a homosexual and wanted to stay in the Air Force.
28: This Air Force sergeant named Leonard Matlovich, who had the Purple Heart, had the Bronze Star, he comes out that he's gay, and he's kicked out of the Air Force.
13: In conversations here, people say that, you know, we're discharging this queer, that queer, throw them out of the Air Force. On the inside, I just burn up with, you know, just, am I a coward here and I'm just going to stand here? And never really coming up to protection of my fellow minority group and just keeping quiet. And my conscience just wouldn't let me do it anymore. I had to come forward and say, no more America.
28: And now you've got this former Marine save the president's life, and it's 2 days later. He still hasn't heard from the president.
9: So that's when I knew.
28: So for Daryl, even though Oliver had said, don't make this about my sexuality.
9: I still thought it was a national story, and it was pretty hard to ignore it after Herb Kane had started the ball rolling.
28: So that night, after the interview, Daryl calls in his story to the LA Times office, and he uses this phrase. He says that Oliver is a former Marine who was, quote, a prominent figure in the gay community.
9: Put it down a ways in the story, but the rewrite guy put it in the lead.
14: Really?
9: And made it the big thing.
28: And so 3 days after the assassination attempt, the LA Times runs a story with the headline, no call from president, hero in Ford shooting active among SF gays.
9: And the LA Times got a news service.
28: And so Daryl's story, it goes, I mean, it goes everywhere.
12: Another strange twist to the story.
28: Headlines are like, gay vet or homosexual hero.
12: It's been reported that the ex-Marine who deflected Mrs. Moore's shot on Monday is well known in San Francisco's gay activist circles.
28: And so it was not just running in Los Angeles, it's also running in Chicago, it's running in Dallas, it's running in Indianapolis, and it's running, you know, of all places, in Oliver Sipple's hometown in Detroit.
19: I guess what I'm wondering is if you have a guy who says, please don't talk about this, it has nothing to do with what I did yesterday, shouldn't that play some role in what you decide to write or not to write?
9: Well, no, you know, news sources are always reluctant to talk. And so I guess I took it as my duty to take up that angle, especially since it involved the President of the United States.
19: Right.
9: But
19: if you were to do it all over again, would you do anything differently?
9: I don't know. I hadn't taken into account maybe the potential harm of saying it. I don't know if I'd do it over again or not. But not able to turn back the clock for something like that.
2: Clock marches forward after the break.
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2: This is Radiolab. We're back with the story of Oliver Sipple from reporter-producer Latif Nasser.
28: So the assassination attempt was on Monday, and on Thursday, Sipple and his lawyer call a press conference.
17: Well, I think you all know this is Oliver Sipple, who saved the president's life, and he has a prepared statement on a subject that's appeared in the press today.
18: In the past few days, I have been asked many questions having to do with my sexual preferences, to wit. I have been asked whether or not I am gay or homosexual. This is my reply to the line in question. The first reason you are interested in me is the fact the woman who tried to shoot the president. See, I'm sorry, I'm so nervous, excuse me.
17: This is a handwritten statement, and he's having a little difficulty reading it. We Xeroxed it in order to get it to you this afternoon.
18: The reason
17: you were interested in me is the fact that I deflected.
18: Oh, okay. I couldn't get the word there. Can we go right from whatever? My sexual orientation has nothing at all to do with saving the president's life, just as the color of my eyes or my race has nothing to do with what happened in front of the St. Francis Hotel on Tuesday. My sexuality is a part of my private life, and has no bearing on my
17: response
18: to the act of a person seeking to take the life of another. I'm first and

0: See darkness in a new light. 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
1: She feels because of the press stories
2: concerning
1: my sexual orientation. Naturally, I never anticipated such interference with my family's relationship, which I supposedly saved the president's life.
3: Oliver would later say that when he was talking on the phone with his mother, she said to him, "I don't want to speak to you ever again."
2: And she hung up on him.
1: And also hung up.
3: Did you call him Uncle Oliver? Or?
4: Yes, I called him Uncle Oliver. Yeah.
3: This is George Sipple Jr., Oliver's nephew. He told me that most of Oliver's family stayed in Detroit. Oliver's two brothers and his dad worked together at an auto plant there.
4: They all worked for General Motors. Mm. And the stories that I've heard is that
3: the day after Oliver saved the life of President Ford,
4: they walked in and everyone wanted to, like, buy them a beer. You know, everybody on the factory floor was congratulating them, patting them on the back. You know, your brother's a hero. Your son's a hero. When, you know, when they would take their shift break, this is the old days, right? They'd take a shift break and they'd go to the bar and everybody wanted to, like, buy them a round of drinks. So then the news comes out, couple of days later, that he's this gay Marine, and there's teasing on the factory floor.
5: Teasing?
4: Yeah. Mm-hmm. Yeah.
3: And George says what happened is reporters back in Detroit just sort of descended on Oliver's parents
4: to get more of the story. And so they kept knocking on my grandmother's door. And she, I guess, apparently told them to go away. I guess neighbors were harassing her. She thought the media was harassing her. My grandmother just said, "I don't want to deal with it. And so don't come knock on the door. Leave us alone." They just wanted it to go away and go back to their, you know, private lives.
3: Now, one of the things that I found, actually, after talking to George, were these interviews done with Oliver's family after the news broke that Oliver was gay. And there's just a whole, I just want to read you this one particular passage here. "Have you talked to any other members?" This is from George F. Sipple, who is Oliver Sipple's brother. "Have you talked to any other members of your family since September 1975 about Oliver? I mentioned it once to my father." Question. "And what was his response? What did he say? And if you can remember." "I was on afternoons then, and I had seen him because I had come in early. And he mentioned the fact that the next person that even said he had a son named Oliver, he was going to literally break their damn neck."
6: Whoa. So his dad was like, this is his brother talking about his dad's reaction?
3: Brother talking to the dad, yeah. And then so then the brother says, "And he told me quite clearly in two-letter words, just forget you got a brother. And I let him alone."
1: Wow. "I never anticipated such interference with my family's relationship, which I supposedly saved the president's life. This is all I have to say on this subject. Thank you very much, ladies and gentlemen. Any questions can go to the minister or to my lawyer."
7: I'd like to ask Mr. Sipple a question if I could. What would you like to see happen now?
1: I don't know. I'm very shook up. I may even have to go even see a doctor over this. I'm very emotionally shook up, and I feel very sorry for my family, too. It's awful. Just awful. And nothing more to say.
5: Can you tell us the story of the letter?
4: Well, I wish I would have brought it. I do have it, but I didn't bring it today.
3: The same day as that press conference, which was 3 days after the assassination attempt, Gerald Ford actually did write a letter to Oliver Sipple, which was then released publicly.
4: It's a nice letter. It's White House stationery, White House envelope. It's basically Ford telling my uncle that, you know, he's thankful to him for this heroic deed. And he signed it Jerry Ford, which I've been told that Gerald Ford signed different ways. Mm-hmm. So mm-hmm. If he signed Jerry Ford, it meant something. It was like a personal touch.
3: Mm-hmm. We found a letter in the Gerald Ford library. It's from your uncle to the president.
4: Wow.
3: Yeah.
4: I did not know about that letter.

0: Really?
1: I have the letter right now. So it's the date on it is September 30th, 1975. So here's what it says. Dear Mr. President.
2: Wait.
1: Yeah.
2: You said it was what? It was when?
1: September 30th, 1975. So that would be a couple days after he got the letter from Ford.
2: This was, so obviously he got, my grandmother must have hung up on him.
1: Right.
2: And then he wrote the letter.
1: Yeah. It sounds like.
2: Because he couldn't.
1: Yeah.
2: Yeah.
1: Yeah.
2: That's really interesting.
1: Well, and stop me anytime if you have thoughts or reactions. Mm-hmm. Dear Mr. President, thank you for taking the time to write to me. In view of some of the events since the unfortunate attempt on your life on Monday, September 22nd, I really appreciate your publicly thanking me. As you probably know, there have been a number of stories concerning my personal sexual orientation in the news media. These stories have caused great anguish to my parents and to the rest of my family, I am sure. My mother hung up on me when I first called her after these stories began to be published. I know you are concerned with very many matters which are too important and pressing for you to be concerned with the details of my private life. However, the unexpected and glaring publicity which has been given to my private life has very seriously disrupted my family relationships. Mr. President, it is a very hard thing to have your mother and family not want to have any contact with you. I know that your schedule is heavily occupied, but I respectfully request that you take the time to see my family or at least call my family. The telephone number is 313-880. I love my family, and I do not want to be separated from their love and companionship. Your help will be gratefully appreciated. Respectfully, Oliver W. Sipple.
2: Wow. That's sad. Sadder to think that nothing came of it. You know?
1: Yeah.
2: Yeah.

0: we tried really hard to find out if Ford ever made that call. The archivists at the Ford Library, they went through his call logs, and there was no evidence that he ever made that call. And then we talked to George Jr., and he talked to, you know, everybody in his family, and they don't remember it either. And anyway, you can't say for sure, but as far as we can tell, that call never happened. But we did find out that the same day that Oliver sent that letter back to Ford, he and his lawyer filed a $15 million lawsuit against the press.
1: Really? Saying what?
0: That the newspapers, when they publicized that he was gay without his consent, they violated his privacy.
2: Okay, walking out of Civic Center BART onto Civic Center in San Francisco.
0: It's one of those cases where it pulls your head in one direction and it pulls your heart in the exact opposite direction. So we wanted to get into the legal case files, and we found them.
1: You found them?
0: We found them.
1: Where'd you find them?
2: So the clerk's office is, I guess, not surprisingly, right off City Hall.
0: They were at this court in San Francisco. And so we recruited this guy, this researcher, historian of the, you know, gay movement in San Francisco, great name, Joey Plaster. And he...
3: Okay, so I'm going to need your ID.
2: Okay.
0: Went and got the files for us. And then when we found them, it turned out there were like thousands and thousands upon thousands of pages.
2: And is that everything?
3: This is everything.
2: That's everything, okay.
4: So the issue, you know, it's a very fundamental issue for those of us in journalism.
0: And to help us make sense of the arguments, you know, lurking in those pages.
4: What is privacy and what is invasion of privacy?
0: We talked to Dan Moraine.
4: Editorial page editor of the Sacramento Bee.
0: He actually first heard about the case in journalism school and also wrote about Oliver Sipple way back in the 1980s. So,
2: okay, so here's the first page of the file. This
4: is the lawsuit was against the Chronicle.
2: The case is Oliver W. Sipple. Plaintiff versus the Chronicle Publishing Company.
4: It was against the LA Times.
0: The Des Moines Register, the Chicago Sun-Times, the Denver Post, the Indianapolis Star, and the San Antonio Express.
1: Wow.
2: Let's see. So this is the deposition of Oliver W. Sipple. Let's see.
0: So one of the arguments that the lawyers for the newspapers were making is that Oliver's sexuality was not actually private.
2: Lawyer, were there any people that you knew in San Francisco in, say, September 1975? Who knew that you were homosexual? Sipple, yes. Lawyer, approximately how many people? Sipple, I have no idea. More than 10? Yes. More than 50? Yes. More than 100? Yes.
0: There were people in New York who knew he was gay. There were people in Dallas who knew he was gay. And it kind of, they settle in the, like, in the hundreds.
2: Did you tell anybody before September of 1975 that you were a homosexual? If I were asked.
0: And they make the argument, the newspaper's lawyers, that, hey, this was already somewhat public a fact.
4: But his personal business was his personal business.
2: I have never attempted to obtain publicity for the fact that I am gay or predominantly homosexual in my sexual orientation.
4: He was a private citizen.
2: I have made my home approximately 1,800 miles away from home of my parents and my family so that I could move somewhat freely in the gay community without the fact of my sexual orientation getting back to my parents and family. And it goes on.
0: But the newspapers made this other argument that was like, okay, whether or not you're living a double life, whether or not you wanted to or whether or not you had to, there's something here that's bigger than that, that's bigger than you.
4: Which was, he was a private citizen who thrust himself, as anybody would hope they would do. He went toward danger. And when he did, he also thrust himself into the public eye.
0: And a journalist, when you're in the public eye, you become something else entirely. You become a public figure.
5: Yesterday in San Francisco, a shot fired.
0: When that happened to Oliver,
4: he lost his right to privacy.
6: I'll make one more try on the gay thing.
0: And the newspapers argued when it came to Oliver's sexuality.
6: You don't want to change your mind.
3: No.
4: It was news at the time.
2: It is, was, and at all pertinent times has been my judgment that Mr. Sipple's activities in the gay community are highly significant and newsworthy for two important reasons. First,
5: on March 6th, Sergeant Leonard Matlovich disclosed that he was a homosexual.
0: So, like we said, when Daryl Lemke was writing that article about Oliver, you had this big story about the U.S. Air Force trying to kick this guy, Leonard Matlovich, out because he was gay.
7: Would you like to meet him?
0: And Oliver has heard nothing from the president. The president later said that that had nothing to do with Oliver being gay, but to people at the time...
2: The suggestion that the president's expression of gratitude to Sipple might have been affected by rumors of Sipple's activities in the gay community.
0: That was news.
5: News Secretary Nesson was asked if that was the reason President Ford has not yet personally thanked him.
2: Second,
1: the lies, the innuendos.
2: Sipple's public display of heroism in saving the life of the President of the United States.
1: The distortions. All gay people are child molesters.
2: Presented an image
4: that gay people are like everybody else, that they're heroes.
2: An image certainly contrary to the stereotype of persons associated with the gay community as weak and unheroic figures.
0: Which is to say, this is newsworthy. This is worth knowing, and it is something that the whole country wants to know, and the value of that is more than the value of, you know, this individual person's privacy.
7: Do they make it that explicitly? I mean, sort of putting it in terms of the public benefit outweighs the private privacy?
0: Yeah.
7: Hmm.
0: So Oliver's case, it dragged on for 9 years. So from 1975 to 1984, I'm quoting the judgment. The record shows that the publications were not motivated by morbid and sensational prying into appellant's private life, but rather were prompted by legitimate political concerns, i.e. to dispel the false public opinion that gays were timid, weak, and unheroic figures, and to raise the equally important political question whether the President of the United States entertained a discriminatory attitude or bias against a minority group such as homosexuals. So the court tossed Oliver's case out. He lost. He didn't get a dime.
7: I mean, if you think about it, it is weird that a journalist can just take a person's most private details, and then if it feels relevant,
8: well,
7: like if they can make that argument, they just put it out there.
8: It is the if we were to go silent because somebody says, "Don't say that about me," then, and the government backs him up.
7: But if it's meaningful, then the person out of which the meaning is being pulled painfully has nothing to say about it? That's just weird to me.
8: Yes, it's really hard.
9: I mean, I was thinking about this, like, even sort of on the train coming over here.
0: Again, Daniel Lutzer.
9: And it's like, the thing that, like, makes journalism law so complicated and the things that make an invasion of privacy discussion so difficult is that, like, what makes something not an invasion of privacy is not that it's okay, it's that it's politically, you know, relevant. The fact that the private details of his life are politically relevant means that it's not an invasion of privacy. You know, it doesn't mean that it isn't rude or that it doesn't hurt. It means that it's an appropriate story to, you know, to publish.
0: But I do think, like, why should the journalists be the only ones to decide what is newsworthy? It's not like, why is it that then journalists, you just pick up a notepad and a pencil and all of a sudden you have so much more power to say what's sayable than anybody else?
9: Well, I mean, we have the sort of long tradition of that in the United States. I mean, like, that's like what the First Amendment is. I mean, I don't know. I mean, it's like, yeah, sure. Like, it's like, why do journalists get to decide that? Well, like, who would you rather have decided? It's not a perfect system, but it's, you know, it kind of works.
10: So is Oliver just like this?
0: This is producer Tracy Hunt, who was in on the interview.
10: Somebody whose life is basically kind of sacrificed to the altar of the First Amendment in this, like, sad way?
9: Yes. Yeah.
7: Yeah, it feels like he was sacrificed from all sides, actually.
0: Yeah, it feels like there's this one kind of man in the middle, and then there are all these forces around him, these larger-than-life forces, like the White House, there's the gay movement, there's the freedom of the press, and all these people are sort of batting around all these enormous and important abstractions, and then in the middle of it, there's this guy that just, he's trampled by all of them.
7: And so what ends up happening to him in the end?
0: Well, I'll tell you right after we take a quick break.
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20: This is Radiolab. I'm Jad Abumrad here with Robert Krulwich. Getting back now to our story from producer Elazif Nasser about Oliver Sipple, who, as we heard before the break, tried to sue a series of newspapers for outing him, lost that suit. What happened to him after that?
0: Well, apparently some people in the gay community during and after the lawsuit felt that he was trying to go back in the closet. So they sort of turned their backs on him. Surprisingly, he was friends with Harvey Milk till the end. Like when Harvey Milk was assassinated, Oliver Sipple went to his funeral. He did have one brother, George Sr., who stuck by him throughout, but his parents did not, and they never fully accepted the fact that he was gay. And when his mom died, it was so bad that Oliver Sipple's father didn't let him go to the funeral. And because he had so few people, I guess, at the end, and because there weren't, you know, a lot of news articles about him, and because a lot of people in the gay community from that time have died because of the AIDS crisis, it was really hard to find out what happened to Oliver Sipple in those last 5 years of his life. And the only way we could was because when we were talking to Daniel Lutzer, he mentioned this interview that he did with this guy named Wayne Friday. He was a friend of Oliver's.
9: Wayne Friday was sort of like a pillar of the community in San Francisco, like a pillar of the gay community, and then also a sort of political figure. And he was a cop, and, you know, he sort of fingers in every pie kind of thing.
0: Wayne died last year, but Daniel still had the transcript of their conversation about Oliver Sipple's last days. And so,
21: yeah, if you need time to absorb it or just sort of think about it for a second, that's fine with me.
0: We found an actor, the very gifted Gordon Pinsent, and we had him read it for us.
22: Okay, let me have a go. I forget, was it 1975, the Sarah Jane Moore? Yeah, that I met him around 73. He was a swamper at a gay bar called the Cockpit. Swamper, they used to clean the bars at night. You know, they set the bar up for the next bartender in the morning. That's what he did. He did it at two or three different bars. He was always at the bars. I'd see him. We actually became friends because we discovered we were both from Michigan. Bill was a good guy. He was just an alcoholic. I mean, he'd get his disability check once a month, and he'd go down to one of the bars in the Tenderloin where he used to hang out, was called Queen Mary's Pub. He'd go in there the day he got his check. Swear to God, he'd spend his whole check on everybody. And he'd get broke the rest of the month. He just couldn't control himself. And he was a little bit of a blowhard, you know. He'd get drunk and loud, and he'd get tossed out of bars. I used to drive him home. He had an apartment on Van Ness, had a little studio, maybe a one-bedroom on the first floor at about Turk. He'd be drunker than hell at the bar, and I'd drive him home, so I always knew where he lived. And after this thing with Ford, it really f***ed his mind up. Sifford was a broken guy after that. The whole thing worked him. The publicity of it all, and the fact that everyone knew he was a faggot, you know? He said to me a couple of times, I went to the Marine Corps and I got hurt, and now what am I known for? For being a faggot. And I'd say, no, you're not. You're known for saving the president's life. You won't be known for what you did in bed, for Christ's sake. But he would get drunk and he'd start bemoaning that. I'd sit there in the bar with him and I'd talk to him about it. Hey, man, it is what it is. But he was just down to nothing. This thing happened and it overcame him. It was too much for him to handle. And I think he got to feeling sorry for himself and his family. Just many a night I would sit in the bar with Bill Sipple, and he'd cry on your shoulder, and you'd say, okay, Sipple, it's time to go home. And then I'd drive him home. I remember it was raining. It was pouring rain. Bruce called me at my office over at the DA's office and said, Wayne, will you do a well-being check on Sipple for me? And I said, why? And he said, nobody's seen the dude. He hasn't been around for a while. So we go out there together, and it was raining. And I'm ringing the bell. He doesn't answer. I noticed on his door there were these little stick-em things, post-its. And he had befriended this little old lady who lived next door. They kind of looked after each other. And she'd left all these notes. Bill, call me. I can't get a hold of you. So I rang the manager's bell. And it was a little Filipino guy. I showed him my badge and I said, you gotta let me in. And so he did. And the door opened and I knew what was going on. It's the smell. It's a smell you never forget. It's a sickening, sweet smell. Bill was sitting in the chair. He was bloated. He was bloated out real big. He had a bottle of Jack Daniels sitting there. And the television was still on. The coroner told me he'd been dead about 10 days, as near as they could figure. God, I didn't know he was only 47. I thought he was older than that. Anyway, I got the guy to open the door for me. And the minute he did, I said, close it. And then I had to stand there and wait for the coroner. I remember it was over here at the Campbell Funeral Home on Market Street. And then we buried him out in Golden Gate National Cemetery in San Bruno. And I remember it was very small. The casket wasn't open. The funeral was just... I mean, there were more media there than anything else, but I'd seen him buy drinks for more people than were at that funeral. He could have been buried in Arlington if they'd made an issue out of it. I mean, there he was, this national icon, a gay whatever, and there were just a few people out there for the funeral.
3: I believe in human life, and I think that this country stands for human values, including life and freedom. I'm first and foremost a human being who enjoys and respects life. I feel that a person's worth is determined by how he or she responds to the world in which they live, not on how or what or with whom a private life is shared. These are my words and they're my feelings. This is all I have to say on this subject. Thank you very much, ladies and gentlemen.
8: Special thanks to Bruce T.H. Burke, to Stacey Davis at the Gerald Ford Presidential Library, to the GLBT Historical Society, Stephanie Arias at the Huntington Library, James Crammond, who's Gordon Pinson's agent.
20: Yeah, thank you to Gordon.
8: Special thanks also to Alan Jones, Denny Meyer, and Floyd Abrams. Thank you all.
20: We had original music in this story. We used a lot of music from a guy named Patrick Cowley. This music was released posthumously by the label Dark Entries. We're super grateful to them for the use of his music.
0: Hey, 2026, Latif here. A few extra notes to end on, because a few of the people in this story have passed away since we first released the episode. Daryl Lemke, the longtime LA Times reporter, died in 2020 at the age of 98. Our actor Gordon Pinsent, who read Wayne Friday's transcript at the end, he also passed away at the age of 92 in 2023. And last year, Sarah Jane Moore, the woman who tried to assassinate Ford, died at a nursing facility in Tennessee. She was 95.
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17: Oslo Rep presents Lady Disdain. 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
15: President Trump's aggressive interventions in Latin America. What's the endgame? For Sunday, June 7th, this is All Things Considered from NPR News. I'm Adrian Florido. Today we look at where things stand for Republican priorities on Capitol Hill, including funding for immigration enforcement. We'll also visit a tiny remote island that India wants to transform into a port.
23: This strategic gain that we are talking about seems to me a bit speculative, but the damage to the environment is going to be very real.
15: And what's a city bird got to do to be heard over all that ruckus?
24: The noise in the cities are relatively low frequency, so the birds try to song higher.
15: Those stories after the news.
25: Live from NPR News in Washington, I'm Janine Herbst. Iran fired ballistic missiles at Israel today, the first such attack since a ceasefire was declared 2 months ago. NPR's Greg Myrie has more.
26: Israel said the Iranian missiles were directed at northern Israel, where warning sirens rang out on Sunday evening. The Israeli military said in a statement on X that it shot down incoming missiles, but it added that it had identified additional launches targeting Israel. Iran warned earlier it might act due to the ongoing fighting between Israel and Hezbollah, the Lebanese militant group that's closely allied with Iran. Hezbollah fired on northern Israel on Sunday morning, according to Israel. Several hours later, Israel carried out airstrikes in the southern suburbs of Beirut, a Hezbollah stronghold. Greg Myrie, NPR News, Tel Aviv.
25: In Maine, personal controversy is rocking Democrat Graham Plattner, who's campaigning to be the party's Senate nominee to try to topple Republican incumbent Susan Collins and possibly retake the Senate. And here's Tamara Keith has more.
27: So this started with offensive old Reddit posts that he deleted. Then last fall, there was a firestorm over a skull and crossbones tattoo he got on his chest in 2007. He swore he didn't know the symbol was associated with the Nazis and got it covered with a wolf tattoo. Then last weekend, it came out that his wife revealed that early in their marriage, she caught him sexting with a number of other women. Plattner is fighting back and also explaining that a lot of his behavior was the result of difficulty adjusting to life after his military service.
25: NPR's Tamara Keith reporting. The primary takes place on Tuesday, and while Governor Janet Mills suspended her primary campaign, she's reminding voters her name's still on the ballot, though she's not actively campaigning. For nearly 2 weeks, protesters have clashed off and on with an array of law enforcement agencies and ICE detention center in Newark, New Jersey. Bruce Kahnweiser reports there's no end in sight to the standoff.
2: Demonstrations broke out at the Delaney Hall facility late last month after detainees announced a hunger strike to protest conditions inside the prison. Within days, U.S. Senator Andy Kim was given limited access to the facility. He found the detainees' complaints to be credible. Kim was back at the detention center on Saturday, but was denied entry.
4: This time was different because this time ICE refused to let me talk to any detainees. They restricted my ability to do my job.
2: Congress has oversight authority over such facilities. All told, dozens of people have been arrested, a handful have been taken to hospitals, and three separate law enforcement agencies have failed to calm the situation. And New Jersey is suing the prison's management, demanding access to the facility. For NPR News, I'm Bruce Kahnweiser in Greenbrook, New Jersey.
25: You're listening to NPR News in Washington. Federal agricultural officials and the livestock industry in South Texas are on high alert for additional cases of a parasite that's called the New World screwworm. And NPR's Will Stone reports it's the first detection of that parasite in the state since the 1960s.
7: The New World screwworm is a parasitic fly that lays its eggs in the wounds of livestock and other animals and feeds on their flesh. It was a devastating pest for the cattle industry in the 1900s before a massive eradication program largely vanquished the fly from the U.S. Jason Sawyer, chief science officer for East Foundation, a nonprofit and ranching operation, says his industry has been preparing for this.
10: It is a threat that can be mitigated and ultimately eradicated. You know, we've done it before, we can do it again.
7: The eradication strategy largely relies on releasing millions of sterile male flies that mate with wild females, which causes the population to decline over time. Will Stone, NPR News.
25: At the weekend box office, after 3 weeks of indie horror dominance, the slasher spoof sequel, Scary Movie, took the top spot with an estimated $55 million in ticket sales. The Wayans Brothers comedy, The Sixth Scary Movie, notched a franchise-best $105 million global launch. In second place, Masters of the Universe with $29 million. In third place, A24's horror film Backrooms with $25 million. It's the studio's highest-grossing release ever. I'm Janine Herbst, and you're listening to NPR News from Washington.
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12: I'm Steve Newborn. I cover environment and politics here at WUSF, which, when you think about it, aren't really so different. After all, much of how we decide to protect our natural resources in a state that is blessed by abundant natural beauty is determined by the decisions of politicians. So if you have a story for me or want to tune into what I'm reporting on, contact me at WUSF, and let's take a trip together.
13: This is All Things Considered from NPR News. I'm Adrian Florido in Culver City, California. Republicans managed to pass 3 years of immigration enforcement funding through the Senate on Friday. The House is expected to pass it this week. GOP senators also defeated an effort to ban the president's nearly $2 billion fund of taxpayer money that he said he wants to give to people who have been targeted by a weaponized government. That might include January 6th insurrectionists who attacked police and threatened lawmakers. NPR's Eric McDaniel covers Congress, and he is here now. Hey, Eric.
14: Hey.
13: So let's start with its immigration funding. It is expected to pass the House, as I said. This would be a big legislative win for Republicans, wouldn't it?
14: Well, they're certainly accomplishing a big goal. 3 years of funding through the rest of Trump's term will insulate immigration enforcement from a lot of political pressure, right? They can't hold funding back. And mass deportations were a central campaign talking point for Trump. but it took basically 6 months to get here, and they weren't quiet. Public opinion started to turn on immigration enforcement after federal agents killed two American citizens in Minnesota early in the year. And Democrats, of course, shut down the agency that oversees immigration enforcement for months in a failed effort to secure reforms like body cameras and limits on face covering, stuff like that. Republicans ultimately had to find a way to pass this $70 billion in funding on a party line vote. But even that was delayed further by controversial ideas from the president.
13: Like that almost $2 billion fund he wants to pay people he says have been unfairly prosecuted by the federal government.
14: Yeah, and not to mention $1 billion in taxpayer money for the Secret Service to fund the president's security for the president's ballroom project. That ballroom money was eventually stripped, but the anti-weaponization fund that President Trump created caused a longer delay. It was the target of a number of unsuccessful amendment votes in this immigration enforcement package at the end of last week. But even after that, President Trump told Kristen Welker on NBC's Meet the Press in an interview that aired on Sunday today that he'd like to see the fund go forward anyway, that it's likely and it's likely to continue to be an issue in Congress, especially in the House, where we're dealing with what amounts to a single vote majority to get things through. And some Republicans who have either been ousted from their seats by Trump or face very competitive general elections.
13: Eric, you know, what else is on the agenda?
14: Well, more things that were making progress until Trump waded into the fight. So one thing I'm tracking is the reauthorization of America's most central spy tool. It's a thing called FISA, Section 702 of the Foreign Intelligence Surveillance Act. And it lets the government scoop up electronic communications between non-Americans located outside of the U.S. when those communications cross American servers. It usually targets something like 300,000 people or groups each year. The authority for that collection expires Friday. Congress has already had to pass a series of stopgap, and from my reporting, it really looked like a deal was coming together, finally, that could pass the House with a two-thirds bipartisan vote. Then the president picked an acting director of national intelligence, a guy named Bill Pulte, and Pulte has attracted attention in his current administration job for using the role to undermine the president's perceived political enemies. The fear is that he would do the same in this new job, Director of National Intelligence, where he'd oversee the nation's spy agency's intelligence gathering. Even before this, lawmakers of both parties were already concerned that FISA could be used for domestic surveillance and potential abuses.
13: What would happen if FISA did expire?
14: Well, let me say that I think another stopgap extension is probably more likely than an outright expiration. But okay, even if FISA did lapse, the people I talked to say the collection has been authorized by the courts to continue for the rest of this year. So you'll still hear lawmakers sounding the alarm bells, and even some Republicans are telling the president that Bill Pulte cannot stay in this job.
13: I've been speaking with Congress reporter Eric McDaniel. Eric, thanks.
14: Adrian, thank you.
13: When you hear the word protest, different sounds might come to mind.
0: Sometimes protest sounds like this. Sometimes it sounds like this.
3: We gotta fight the powers that be.
8: This is America.
9: Say her name. Say her name.
0: Sometimes it's silent.
13: That is the voice of Michelle Tyrene Johnson, the host of Race Unwrapped from Louisville Public Media. The show is in its fifth season, and it explores the way that race is embedded in society, sometimes in ways that we don't even think about. Past seasons have looked at race and language, race and humor, and race and democracy. And this season, Johnson is looking at art and how it has played a part in protest and social change. And Michelle Tyrene Johnson joins me now. Welcome.
0: Hey, thank you for having me.
13: So your first episode of this season, which I'm really enjoyed listening to, you speak with someone who a lot of people might not think of as an artist, Stacey Abrams. Mm-hmm. She ran for governor of Georgia in 2018. She's a voting rights advocate, but she also writes fiction, novels specifically that are love stories or thrillers that are actually about bigger social issues like democracy, AI, mm-hmm. government power. Well, why Stacey Abrams?
0: Well, I got to be honest, I have a little bit of a political artistic crush on Stacey because I am a former attorney. And so when I found out that, you know, a few years ago that she also wrote fiction, and I'm a playwright also who no longer practices law, but I was like, oh, my God. like she's in the community of those of us who have like the jobs that people are very impressed by, but that who do art, who write stories, who tell stories. And I just thought that she would be a really good bridge guest between last season's discussion about voting and politics and democracy and this season talking about art as protest or art as a way of expressing social justice.
15: Did she say anything that really got you to think about art in a different way?
0: You know, when I talked to her, she said something that reinforced for me that all art is really about storytelling. It just takes different form.
1: The fiction writing that I do has always been about how do I take those component pieces of the lives we lead and the people we are and knit them together in a story that gives us a bit of education and knowledge, a bit of intrigue and romance. But most of all, how do we create a world that we want to keep visiting again and again?
0: That to me ends up being what the whole season is about, that it's easy for me as a writer to think about writing something as storytelling, but all art is.
15: You mentioned that you are a playwright. Did reporting this season change the way that you think about your own work as a playwright?
0: Yes and no. I mean, there are probably people who think that I just write about race and racism, and that, you know, that probably is 90% accurate. But it just, in doing the season and talking to such a wide variety of people, it just made me realize that, again, art is so unique in how it speaks the language of a protest. I mean, I've been a newspaper reporter, I've been an employment attorney, I've been a diversity and inclusion speaker and facilitator, and now I'm a public radio journalist, right? And while I can talk about race in all of those professions, there's nothing like writing a fictional play, especially if I'm also bringing in history, that allows me to write about the big T truth instead of just focusing on the journalism truth of what happened today. How did that connect to what happened yesterday? How does that predict what may happen tomorrow? You know, with playwriting and with all art, you get to decide what door you're going to walk through to talk about that story.
15: What do you hope listeners come away with broadly after listening to this season in terms of how they think about race or protest or art?
0: You know, I really want people to just stop and think about how we may all be living side by side, but we're not looking at the world through the same lenses. That to me is sort of the bottom line of every season I have of Race Unwrapped is, did you think about even one thing differently after listening to this episode of this season than you did before you heard the episode or the season? That to me is what the purpose of Race Unwrapped is. It's to help you to be exposed to a different way of thinking about how race impacts a person's life.
15: Well, I've been speaking with Michelle Tyrene Johnson. She is the host of Race Unwrapped from Louisville Public Media. Thank you so much for this podcast. I'm really enjoying it.
0: Thank you.
15: Take a listen to this robin. Does it sound a little weird to you? No? Well, what about compared to this robin? These are two different robins, the first in a city, the second out in nature. New research shows that some city birds are actually changing their songs.
24: Animals have to adapt to be able to live in cities.
15: This is Monika Jablonski from the Center for Ecological Research in Hungary.
24: It always starts with this simple sequence that do, do, do, do, do.
15: She's been studying how and why these city dwellers are changing their songs.
24: The traffic noise is the most common. Not only the noise, but other urban phenomena also influence song, like the different physical structure of the environment because of the buildings.
15: Birds sing as part of the mating process, or to mark territory. But what good does it do if your fellow avians can't hear you over the ruckus of the city?
24: So the birds try to sing higher.
15: They try to sing higher. Some birds change the frequency of their songs. Others change individual notes. But most city birds, Jablonski says,
13: They actually don't change their songs at all.
24: And I think it's a good thing because it means that the birds, regardless of their song or the characteristic of their song, are able to live in cities.
13: Even so, she thinks it is important to know which birds are forced to adapt, to know how what we build affects the natural world around us. Sometimes you just have to stop and listen.

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4: I'm Janine Herbst with these headlines. President Trump is defending a lack of progress ending the U.S. war in Iran, saying taking the action didn't break his anti-war campaign promises because he says this isn't a forever war. But he tells NBC's Meet the Press getting a peace deal could take a long time. A lawsuit was filed yesterday to stop President Trump's UFC cage battle on the White House lawn in celebration of his birthday and the country's 250th anniversary. Public Integrity Project says Congress didn't consent and an environmental review wasn't conducted. And at the weekend box office, after 3 weeks of indie horror dominance, the slasher spoof sequel Scary Movie took the top spot with an estimated $55 million. I'm Janine Herbst, NPR News.

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1: This is All Things Considered from NPR News. I'm Adrian Florido. The Trump administration is aggressively intervening in the affairs of Latin America.
2: The U.S. has captured Venezuelan President Nicolas Maduro.
1: Venezuela's longtime leader is sitting in a New York jail cell after U.S. forces hauled him out of his bedroom in Caracas in January on drug charges. Expats in Miami celebrated. Across the region, President Trump is sending in the U.S. military, using threats and sanctions to try to get what he wants, like in Cuba. He wants the communist government to fall. This year, he started blocking almost all shipments of oil to the island nation. Its economy is collapsing. And in the seas surrounding Latin America, the U.S. has killed hundreds of people by bombing small boats it says are carrying drugs, though it's offered no proof.
3: Very soon, we're going to start doing it on land, too.
1: It's already bombed suspected drug cartels in Ecuador and is reportedly pressuring Guatemala and Mexico to allow the U.S. military in, too. All of this under the umbrella of what Donald Trump has called the Monroe Doctrine, a play on the Monroe Doctrine, a foreign policy framework the U.S. used in the 19th century to establish domination over the Americas. To talk about what all this signals, we spoke with Greg Grandin, the author of many books on the U.S. and Latin America and a professor of history at Yale. I asked him what this turn toward Latin America looks like right now.
4: Well, it's remarkable in its aggression. It's remarkable in the sense that it feels no need to legitimate itself in terms of any kind of moral or normative justification. In Latin America, in the Western Hemisphere, you have quite a remarkable, cohesive, and I would say efficient application of all of the different applications of hard power, of U.S. hard power to Latin America under the rubric of the war on drugs. I would say that maybe with the exception of Uruguay, Washington is meddling in Latin American politics to different degrees of intensity in almost every Latin American nation.
1: Why has Latin America suddenly taken on such importance for this administration?
4: I think there's a couple of reasons. I think that rejection of globalization and rejection of the post-Cold War and the post-World War II premises of foreign policy, where the United States would superintend a global order based on rules, right? The Trump administration has made much of its rejection of that vision. And in all of the talk of rehabilitating and revitalizing the Monroe Doctrine, it's a very particular reading of the Monroe Doctrine. The Monroe Doctrine, for all of its faults, at least was based on the premise that the Western Hemisphere shared certain interests. The Trump administration has largely redefined that doctrine to mean that the Western Hemisphere belongs to the United States. More importantly, I think, is the electoral calculations of Florida and the way that Florida, having become kind of the command center of MAGA, you know, the Cuban lobby, which has now is no longer the Cuban lobby, but it's the Cuban, it's the Venezuelan, it's the Colombian, it's the Brazilian lobby. It's all of the, it's a greater diaspora of exiles, of fairly wealthy and privileged exiles who have retreated to Florida and have been pressing Trump. Right? They wanted the Trump administration to put forward a very maximalist position on Latin America, which it has done.
1: Let's talk about Cuba. The U.S. is moving really aggressively to bring the communist government down, or at least bring it to heel. President Trump seems emboldened by how swiftly he was able to usher in a friendly government in Venezuela after abducting President Maduro there. Is he right to think that he could accomplish the same thing in Cuba?
4: I imagine that the Trump administration probably would like this to be resolved through some kind of uprising on the island out of desperation. It seems like that's what their calculus is, that turning the screws time after time and making life as miserable as possible for Cubans and until it becomes unbearable. Now, on the other hand, the Cuban state, it's not the Venezuelan military and it's not the Venezuelan state. It's deeper and has more organic legitimacy, I think, in some ways. Trump's not going to be able to do in Cuba what he did in Venezuela, where he basically left the Chavista state in power, or the Maduro state in power, and is running it like a holding company. The Miami Cuban lobby is going to want substantial changes. They want their island back. They want their property back. They want their house on the Malecón back. They wouldn't put up with the kind of compromise that they did in Venezuela, where they just basically made a deal with one faction of the Maduro state.
1: Ending the communist system in Cuba has been a long-time goal of the U.S., and it's pressured other countries for a long time to take a stance against Cuba. But a lot of Latin American countries, you know, have maintained relationships with Cuba, and even that seems to be changing right now. How does Trump's endgame in Cuba have the potential, you think, to alter the entire U.S. Latin America dynamic across the continent?
4: It's a good question. Trump is basically operating on a model of domination without hegemony. It is just pure force and pure power and pure, at best, transactional relations. And the asymmetrical relationship of power with Latin America is clear. I mean, a promise of $20 million in aid, and you get Ecuador on board. He's got his way in Chile, in Venezuela, in Ecuador, and Bolivia. But we've already seen that there is this crisis of governance in those countries as a result of him getting his way. So I think the future is wide open. And I think that old anti-imperialist demand for national sovereignty ideal might snap back. In any given election, voters are looking at a range of things. They're basing their decisions on particular candidates. And, you know, there is a social base for Trumpism in Latin America. But the problem with Trumpism is that it contains elements of its own negation. Right, because it starts acting out in ways that lead to destabilization.
1: Let's talk about Colombia for a minute. President Trump endorsed a right-wing candidate who has promised to crush drug smugglers, to shoot down their airplanes, to sink their boats. What would that mean for Trump to have an ally in the Colombian president?
4: What it would mean is, I think, an alliance between Ecuador and Colombia and a return to this very militaristic response to cartels and crime in the Andes, in the countryside. It would be a return to a very militarized state of war. Colombia has moved away from, you know, being dominated by conservative governments that were tied to paramilitary regimes. They tried to bring the war to a close. They signed a very important peace treaty with the FARC. And what you saw in the last couple of months, especially since Ecuador and the U.S. military are running operations, is increasing provocations by Ecuador over the border to kind of create a sense of crisis. The right-wing candidate is promising a hard line to bring the hammer down. And a lot of people are responding to that.
1: Is Trump building an effective, unified battlefield against the drug traffickers with, you know, this group of country leaders?
4: Well, he's using the pretext of a campaign against the drug traffickers. There was just a study done that despite killing more than 200 speedboat operators, the price of cocaine and the quantity of cocaine on the U.S. market is exactly the same as it was. And I think it'll be the same by escalating the war on drugs in the Andes. But yes, bringing Ecuador and Colombia together would provide quite a large field of operations for this renewed war on drugs.
1: Well, I've been speaking with Greg Grandin. His most recent book is called America, America, A New History of the New World. And he's a professor of history at Yale University. Greg Grandin, thanks for your time.
4: Well, thank you so much for having me.
1: Mm-hmm. Nearly 90% of the people living in the United Arab Emirates are foreign workers. They come from all over the world and include, among them, Shia Muslims. After the U.S. and Israel went to war with Iran, where Shia Muslims dominate, many Shia in the UAE started getting kicked out. NPR's Dia Hadid reports.
5: A Shia mosque in the Emirates shares a video online.

0: See darkness in a new light. At Dogs, Inc. in Palmetto, Florida, Beyond the Dark reveals how guide and service dogs bring hope to those who need it most. 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
1: After the war began in February, they too requested anonymity, holding on to the hope that they might one day return to work in the Emirates. That's also why it's difficult to know how many Pakistani Shia men have been affected. People are afraid to come forward. Pakistani legislators told NPR that anywhere between 5,000 to 18,000 Shia Pakistanis had been deported. These deportees include Arsalan Hussain Bukhari. He's one of the rare few who agreed to speak publicly. Bukhari says he received a call on April 28 when he was in Dubai. An unidentified Emirati official ordered him to surrender himself at a nearby police station. From the police station, Bukhari was transferred to a detention center. He says there he saw thousands of other men slated for deportation. Bukhari was assigned the number 2053. He says guards ordered them to strip naked, stand in a line, bend over, spread out their butt cheeks, and stay that way for a minute. Bukhari says we felt so humiliated. We couldn't look at each other. We just stared at the floor. Emirati authorities declined to comment to detailed questions sent by NPR regarding the issue. Pakistan's foreign ministry says the accounts of deportations are, quote, vicious propaganda. Javed Hussain, a former state legislator, says the government doesn't want to anger the Emirates because it's provided billions to Pakistan in the past, and many Pakistanis still work there and send remittances home. And so,
2: our own government literally refuses to accept what's going on with our people.
1: Neil Quillam is an associated fellow at the British think tank Chatham House. He says the Emirates is angry at Pakistan for expressing sympathy with Iranian victims and because Pakistan is mediating to try end the conflict, while the Emirates has sided with the US and Israel.
3: The Emiratis would have preferred Pakistan to come out more fervently against Iran, most certainly not to act as a mediator.
1: So why specifically target Pakistani Shia? One recently deported man, Sayed, says he was interrogated for hours by Emirati authorities. He says they conflated being Shia with being pro-Iran. Sayed says he was asked about his faith, if he visited Iran, and asked repeatedly about Ayatollah Ali Khamenei, the Iranian supreme leader who was assassinated when the war began. Like many deportees, Sayed says life has been hard since he was forced back to Pakistan. His bank accounts were frozen by Emirati authorities. Now he can't access years of his savings, tens of thousands of dollars. Another recently deported man, Gulzar, says the money he made in the Emirates lit up his home like a candle. And now, he says, my home is dark. Dear Hadid, NPR News, New Delhi.

0: This is All Things Considered from NPR News. If you're a new parent who is heading back to work, how's it going? The transition from worker to parent to working parent can be a complicated one. LifeKit reporter Andy Tagle spoke to a brain researcher about how to navigate your evolving identity at home and on the job.
1: If you're headed back to the office after parental leave, you're likely in pursuit of that mythical work-life balance, and very possibly feeling like you're failing in both arenas.
2: My best advice to parents is lower your standards. Don't expect that you're going to be amazing at everything.
1: Darby Zaxby is a neuroscientist, clinical psychologist, and professor at the University of Southern California. Her upcoming book, Dad Brain, is all about the science of fatherhood. She says, no matter how you come to assume the role, man or woman, pregnancy, adoption, fostering, parenting is hugely transformational to the brain and body. It can take a long time to fully adjust to parenthood, much longer than you might expect.
2: There's evidence that we don't really bounce back, even if we ever bounce back, until 2 years or maybe

0: more. And since many people have more than one kid, that sort of period of remodeling and adjustment can actually last even longer than those 2 years.
1: So, in this season of life especially, try to let good be good enough. Your body is rewiring itself to meet the demands of this awesome, wild new gig.
0: I like to say, great parents are made, not born.
1: Once that little one enters your life, your hormone levels shift and change. You have increased emotional sensitivity. You lose gray matter volume in your brain. This is men and women, by the way. And sure, your brain getting smaller on its face might not sound great, but
0: The brain is starting to work more efficiently. You're having to figure out what this little creature that can't talk to you needs and how to soothe them. You're really using your social brain and you're using your empathetic brain, and we're developing stronger, faster connections when we become new parents.
1: okay, but what about that infamous post-baby mom brain? Or dad brain, both a thing. You know, that slow, scatterbrain feeling brought on from sleep deprivation and that mountain of new responsibilities.
0: It's just the demand of taking care of an infant. It sort of changes our priorities. And your memory looks great if you're focusing on caregiving relevant information.
1: And that shift can serve you in a lot of different areas of your life. Saxby talked to one dad for her book, for example.
0: Who told me that taking time off to be a dad made him way better at work? It really improved his ability to manage employees. So, there are a lot of transferable skills as we're developing that empathy and that patience when working with our own young kids that can really translate into making us better, more effective workers as well.
1: And of course, there's the purely logistical side of parenting, too.
0: A lot of parents report that, having kids, because it introduces all these new complexities, can make them more disciplined and better at just getting things done.
1: Studies have even shown that parenting is neuroprotective later in life. And the more kids you have, the younger your brain looks as you age. For now, while you're still in the thick of it all, Saxby's parting words of wisdom as both a parent researcher and a parent herself: find community. No one is supposed to do this alone.
0: The more that we seek out support and we lean on people in our lives, the easier it can be to get through those first few years of early parenthood.
1: And the easier it is to parent, the easier it is to make working parenthood work for you. For NPR's Life Kit, I'm Andy Tagle.
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8: I'm Janine Herbst with these headlines. Iran fired ballistic missiles toward Israel today in response to Israel firing missiles at a Beirut suburb in Lebanon earlier. This days after a ceasefire went into effect and in defiance of a request by Washington for Israel to stand down. Federal agricultural officials and the livestock industry are on high alert for additional cases of a parasite called the New World screwworm. This after a case was confirmed last week in a calf in South Texas. And the NBA Finals move to Madison Square Garden in New York tomorrow night. The New York Knicks beat the San Antonio Spurs in the first two games, and President Trump is expected to attend Game 3. I'm Janine Herbst, NPR News.

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1: This is All Things Considered from NPR News. I'm Adrian Florido. On Great Nicobar Island, you might see nesting leatherback turtles, the largest sea turtles, or the blue and green streaked Nicobar pigeon, the closest living relative of the dodo. This island is a remote speck in the Indian Ocean, a 30-hour ferry ride from its nearest neighbor. So why does India want to transform this pristine island into a bustling township? NPR's Omkar Khandekar investigates.
2: We are at the edge of a forest with field biologist Sumit Kumar. He is trying to find a particularly shy creature. He hits play on a small speaker and replays it until we hear this. Kumar flashes his torch. And on a branch is a wide-eyed owl, a small, fat Nicobarese copse owl. Kumar says they are rare and a bit unfriendly. He says they glare at you as if to say you don't belong here. And he says they are not wrong. Until folks started settling here from mainland India a few decades ago, the Great Nicobar was just inhabited by a few thousand indigenous people. Now, more change is coming. This is Indian journalist Faye D'Souza on her YouTube channel.
3: Have you heard of the Great Nicobar Project? It's an 80,000 crore mega plan to turn a biodiverse island into a trade, tourism and transport hub with a transshipment terminal, airport, township and power plant.
2: The Great Nicobar Project. It will also include a military base. The billion-dollar project is expected to cover an area twice the size of Manhattan. India says a transshipment port here could help them grab a share of the regional goods traffic. That makes sense, says Nitya Lab. She's a maritime researcher at the think tank Chatham House.
4: My sense is that this is part of a greater strategy.
2: She says India likely sees a bigger imperative to do that now, at a time when other global supply routes are under pressure.
4: If we think about global choke points today, especially in light of conflict in the Strait of Hormuz, India is one of many countries that are looking to secure their own supply lines.
2: She's referring to the Strait of Malacca. It's a maritime route that lies between Malaysia, Indonesia, and Singapore. And a military base on the Great Nicobar? Lup says that is about countering China's increasing military presence in the Indian Ocean. But some say the cost-to-benefit ratio just doesn't add up. Abhijit Singh is a former naval officer who also specializes in maritime economy. He says a transshipment port on the Great Nicobar only makes sense if it can lure shipping companies from their current stopovers in Singapore and Sri Lanka.
5: A transshipment port does not just come up in a vacuum. It requires a logistical network. The big problem with the geography of Nicobar is that it is over 700 miles away from the Indian mainland. That means the production center, as far as that transshipment hub is considered, is quite far off.
2: And he says India already has infrastructure to counter Chinese security threats in the region.
5: This strategic gain that we are talking about seems to me a bit speculative, but the damage to the environment is going to be very real.
2: The damage to the environment. India's environment minister has said that they will have to cut more than 700,000 trees to build high-rises, discos, and maybe even theme parks like Disneyland. And so there has been a massive outcry against this project for years, from former government officials to academics like Manish Chandi. He specializes on the islands and says that the Great Nicobar Project sounds like an open invitation to disaster.
6: A huge amount of natural resources that the island is dependent on, the biological diversity that the island also has, and the indigenous communities, they're all at a serious threat from such an idea.
2: Indian officials, ministers, and departments overseeing this project did not respond to NPR's emails with a list of questions. But they have previously claimed that the project will do little harm to the island's environment. Interior Minister Amit Shah said that the development would make the island chain the world's most popular tourist hotspot.
7: Ek dashak ke baad, ek kshetra duniya mein sabse zyada paryatakon ko laane wala kshetra banne wala hai.
2: And that would also create tens of thousands of potential jobs. For that reason, many Indian settlers here welcome the project, but not the island's indigenous communities. Like the hunter-gatherer Shompin tribe, over 100 live in the island's rainforests with little contact with the modern world. The conservation group Survival International says a massive tourism push risks wiping out the tribe because it will lead to contact between them and other people. The island's other indigenous folk, the Nicobaris, are also worried. In 2004, they were displaced by the Indian Ocean tsunami as it washed away their homes by the coast. Tribal chief Barnabas Manju says Indian officials had promised to help them return. That never happened. Then 4 years ago, Manju says officials told him about the Great Nicobar project and asked him to sign a consent letter. He says they promised him it wouldn't impact their ancestral lands. So he gave his consent. Later, when he saw the project's maps, he noticed that part of the Great Nicobar project would be built over his community's ancestral lands. But Manju says what keeps them going is faith. Every Sunday, the community gathers to pray for everyone.
8: Prime Minister, Defense Minister.
2: Including the Prime Minister and his ministers. Manju says he hopes someday one of them will listen to their prayers and reconsider the project. Omkar Khandekar, NPR News, with producer Leisha Nair in Great Nicobar.
1: Los Angeles and the movies have gone hand in hand since the birth of Hollywood. So many movies set in L.A. are about the movie industry. There's Sunset Boulevard.
9: All right, Mr. DeMille, I'm ready for my close-up.
1: The Player.
10: Can we talk about something other than Hollywood for a change?
11: Yeah. Yes.
10: We're educated people.
1: La La Land.
12: So you were an actress. I thought you looked familiar. Have I seen you in anything?
11: The coffee shop on the Warner Brothers lot.
1: And so many more. But today, we want to take a look at L.A. movies that don't have anything to do with the studio backlot. For this week's Cineplexity segment, we are talking about movies about L.A. that aren't about the movie industry. Joining us are NPR culture reporter and longtime L.A. resident Mandalit del Barco and fellow Angelino and NPR deputy culture editor Mateen Mokala. Welcome to both of you.
13: Thank you.
14: Hey, thanks for having us.
1: Mandali, you know, there are so many different types of L.A. movies, but what are the different ways that L.A. is more than just a setting for the movies, but actually becomes a character itself?
13: There are so many. L.A.'s been a character in the movies from the silent movie era, Laurel and Hardy, The Little Rascals, all the way up to the sci-fi classic Blade Runner.
15: It seems you feel our work is not a benefit to the public.
16: Replicants are like any other machine. They're either a benefit or a hazard.
13: That was supposed to take place in the dystopian future of 2019, right? And here we are in 2026. We don't have flying cars, but we do have a lot of Waymos. There are countless cop movies over the years, Terminator movies, Beverly Hills Cop, Training Day.
17: To protect the sheep, you got to catch the wolf. And it takes a wolf to catch a wolf. You understand?
13: There are movies that make fun of L.A., the cliches of L.A. We like to laugh at ourselves, right? Comedies like one of my favorites, L.A. Story with Steve Martin.
18: Whatever you do, don't get dumped in L.A. I mean, it's not like New York where you can meet someone walking down the street.
19: I know. In L.A., you practically have to hit someone with your car.
13: There's one scene where he literally pulls out of his driveway to park next door. showing how much we don't like to walk here. One of my favorite subgenres is a kind of angsty underground LA movies like Ghost World, you know, the unglamorous suburban strip malls.
14: Do you serve beer? Any alcohol?
20: I wish. Actually, you wish. After about 5 minutes of this movie, you're going to wish you had 10 beers.
13: Boogie Nights about the porn industry and Repo Man filled with punks and slackers.
21: See, an ordinary person spends his life avoiding tense situations. Repo Man spends his life getting into tense situations.
13: One of my favorites from the Coen brothers, The Big Lebowski, with Jeff Bridges as the ultimate slacker, the dude.
22: So that's what you call me, you know? That or his dudeness or duder or, you know, El Duderino, if you're not into the whole brevity thing.
1: Martin, is there a movie for you in particular that is just like quintessential Los Angeles?
23: There's one that is above and beyond the greatest Los Angeles film I've ever seen in my life, and that is Michael Mann's classic Heat. Mm. Now, this is the one that featured Al Pacino, Robert De Niro. It was the first film that they shared a scene together in this diner in Los Angeles. They talk to each other about being, are we just normal guys? And they're not. One's an amazing policeman. The other one's an amazing criminal.
24: I do what I do best. I take scores. You do what you do best, trying to stop guys like me.
25: So you never wanted a regular type life?
23: What makes this an L.A. film is it's filmed across the city. I think a lot of people who don't live in Los Angeles fail to realize the topography of the city. It's mountains, it's oceans, you know, it's colors. And it's filmed in this kind of grayish blue hue, which adds a coolness to the film, even though it's called Heat. Mm. To me, this film is the iconic Los Angeles film.
13: And, you know, there's a long line of these crime movies in L.A., going back to the film noir of the 1940s, Double Indemnity and The Big Sleep.
26: So you're a private detective. I didn't know they existed except in books, or else they were greasy little men snooping around hotel corridors.
27: I'm not very tall, either.
13: And, you know, there's something really ugly and beautiful about Los Angeles, I think. And that's what these films capture, the idea that anything could happen here, that people could become overnight famous in L.A. for something they did really well or something really horrible.
1: You know, I did grow up in Southern California, down in Orange County, just down the freeway. But I have spent a lot of my life living in L.A. and fell in love with, you know, the tapestry of ethnicities here, races, you know, culture. It's a global city. Are there any movies that really capture that about the city for you, Mandali?
13: Yeah, well, there are a lot of period dramas like Devil in a Blue Dress. That was set in the 40s.
28: Because even though we had fought a war to keep the world free, the color line in America worked both ways, and even a rich white man like Todd Carter was afraid to cross it.
13: You know, I used to report on street gangs in L.A. in the 1990s, and so I think about all those movies like Boys in the Hood and Straight Outta Compton.
29: We gave the people truth.
30: Yeah, but your songs, they glamorize the lifestyle of gangs, guns, drugs.
29: Our art is a reflection of our reality.
13: And there are so many movies, or mainly the only movies, about Latinos. And we're here in L.A. We make up nearly half of Angelinos, you know? There's Born in East L.A., the comedy with Cheech Marin.
1: Great one.
13: Stand and Deliver, that was set in a high school in East L.A.
29: This is basic math, but basic math is too easy for you burros. So I'm going to teach you algebra because I'm the champ.
13: Real Women Have Curves, you know, America Ferrera and her mom worked in a garment factory in downtown L.A.
31: Aren't you embarrassed?
32: Of what?
31: Look at you. You look awful.
32: Mama, I happen to like myself.
33: Right on, sister.
1: Or Gregory Nava's Mi Familia, My Family.
13: Absolutely. That's a classic. That takes place from a family's journey over the generations from Mexico to Los Angeles.
1: And one of the early characters in that movie is a man named El Californio, who, before he dies, says that he wants on his tombstone an engraving saying that when he was born, this was Mexico, and wherever I am buried will continue to be Mexico. Are there still good movies being made about Los Angeles today?
13: Well, you know, I see a lot of TV shows being made. Well, newer TV shows like Hacks and The Studio. Those are great shows. I Love L.A., that's another one. But the problem is that in the last few years, a lot of productions have moved away from Los Angeles.
1: Yeah.
13: You know, there's places that are much cheaper to film, and they get tax credits. You know, people have moved first to Atlanta, New York,
1: New
13: Texas, New Mexico, but then also Canada. Vancouver, the UK. They're starting to try to do that again here in California and other places. And there's even talk of having a national film tax credit just to get films to come back to the U.S. Yeah. And specifically back to Hollywood. I think Hollywood now is more of a state of mind or, you know, it's an industry. It's not a place anymore. Yeah. But they're trying to get it back to Hollywood where it was created, where Hollywood started.
23: You know, and Mondolit is completely right. It is a struggle. You know, we've spoken to a lot of filmmakers who would love to make films in L.A. and it doesn't always happen. But I would be remiss if I didn't give a shout out to a wonderful film from last year, Good Fortune, which was directed by the actor and the comedian Aziz Ansari.
0: I did everything I was supposed to do and nothing's working out.
2: I'm not really supposed to be doing this. I'm normally only in charge of saving people from texting and driving.
0: Wait, you're telling me I have a budget guardian angel?
23: It stars Aziz Ansari, Seth Rogen, Kiki Palmer, Sandra Oh, and the inimitable Keanu Reeves. This movie was filmed all across L.A. in Los Feliz, Eagle Rock, Cypress Park even gets a little shout out in this film.
13: All the East Side.
23: All the East Side.
1: I remember when those were not considered East Side neighborhoods. Yeah.
23: That's right. You know, and this is one of those films that talks about a lot of the economic inequality in the city. And really, you know, Aziz Ansari called it his love letter to Los Angeles. And I hope more people go out and see it. It has a wonderful cast. And, you know, if you like the great Wim Wenders film, Wings of Desire, this is not quite Wings of Desire, but a comedic take on angels coming in to give an assist now and then.
1: Well, I've been speaking with NPR's Mandalit del Barco and Mateen Mokhala about movies about Los Angeles. Thanks for joining us.
13: Thank you.
23: Thank you.
1: From Los Angeles, that's a wrap. And for Sunday, that is All Things Considered from NPR News. Thanks for listening and have a great week.
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10: I'm Shankar Vedantam, and from NPR, this is Hidden Brain. 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Through science...
11: Not a lot of people know that this is happening.
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16: 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I can't take this anymore. I'm going to quit.
10: We give you new ways to see yourself.
34: There's more than one of you in there.
10: And the world around you.
35: Empathy is the understanding that someone else's world is just as real as yours.
10: You know those aha moments when an idea hits you like a bolt of lightning? Where do those ideas come from?
36: You know, it came from your brain, but it's in an area of your brain where you just can't reach. And at a certain point, you have this sudden flash of insight.
10: The science of inspiration. 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
14: Live from NPR News in Washington, I'm Janine Herbst. Iran fired missiles toward Israel today, threatening a fragile ceasefire and ongoing negotiations for a peace deal. Tehran says it's in retaliation for Israel striking Beirut's southern suburbs in Lebanon earlier, where NPR's Jana Raff reports Israel is expanding evacuation warnings across parts of southern Lebanon.
17: Israel hit the southern suburbs of Beirut, according to Lebanon state media. The Israeli military said it was in response to Hezbollah targeting northern Israel. And the Israeli military has also issued new warnings for the major city of Tyre in southern Lebanon. Here in Tyre, there's only one part of what was a thriving coastal city that is not under the threat of attack. It's the ancient part near the ancient port, and it is full of thousands of displaced people. There are Israeli warplanes overhead, but people here still seem relaxed because there's nowhere else they can flee. Jane Araf, NPR News, in Tyre, Lebanon.
14: President Trump says Acting Director of National Intelligence, Federal Housing and Finance Agency Chief Bill Pulte, isn't his permanent choice. Both Republicans and Democrats pushed back on that nomination. Pulte has no background in intelligence work, but will now oversee the country's 18 intelligence agencies. Senator Mark Warner is vice chair of the Senate Select Committee on Intelligence. He says he's concerned about what Pulte may do.
18: What he has shown is a complete loyalty to do whatever Donald Trump wants, compromising private information about mortgages. That means he should get promoted to have the keys to the 18 intelligence agencies with our most classified information. And with an attempt by President Trump to interfere in the elections, my fear is this guy would completely go along with that.
14: Speaking there to ABC's This Week, Pulte is replacing outgoing Tulsi Gabbard. Police in Ohio are searching for suspects after a shooting at a popular street festival in Toledo this weekend that left 12 people wounded. NPR's Jordan Marie Smith has more.
19: Toledo Deputy Police Chief Joe Heffernan said authorities are looking for at least two suspects. Suspects who he says may have been shooting at each other. A dozen attendees were wounded and two were left in critical condition. The clamor happened at the Old West End Festival. Streets were busy and police are hoping that might help them find the suspects. Authorities encouraged festival goers to turn over any photos or videos that might help with their investigation into who exactly fired the shots. According to the Associated Press, hundreds of people attended Saturday's Old West Festival in Toledo, Ohio. Jordan Marie Smith, NPR News.
14: You're listening to NPR News. A federal lawsuit has been filed to stop the upcoming UFC fight card on the White House lawn in a mixed martial arts show that's timed for President Trump's 80th birthday and also as part of the country's 250th anniversary celebration. The Public Integrity Project suit, on behalf of two Virginia residents, says the White House's approval of the June 14th event violated National Park Service regulations prohibiting sporting events on federal parklands. It also says Congress didn't consent to the towering arch overlooking the event space and that no environmental review was conducted before the construction. The White House says the lawsuit is baseless. The annual Tony Awards will be held tonight at New York City's Radio City Music Hall. Jeff Ludden reports some revivals have been getting a lot of buzz.
20: Two shows are duking it out for the Best Musical Revival Tony. Ragtime, based on the E.L. Doctorow novel set in the early 20th century. And Cats, the Jellicle Ball, which takes the Andrew Lloyd Webber musical and sets it in the world of drag ballroom. On the play side, a revival of Death of a Salesman starring Nathan Lane and Laurie Metcalf is favored to win.
21: So attention must be paid.
20: The ceremony will be broadcast live on CBS tonight. For NPR News, I'm Jeff London in New York.
14: And I'm Janine Herbst, and you're listening to NPR News from Washington.
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10: This is Hidden Brain. I'm Shankar Vedantam. Across centuries, artists and writers have tried to make sense of the mysterious force that brings ideas to life. The ancient Greeks imagined the muse as a literal spirit, a whispering goddess who breathed inspiration into the poet's ear. Renaissance painters courted her through ritual and prayer, while Romantic poets looked for her in storms, mountain peaks, and moonlit walks. Now, psychological research is discovering that what the ancients called divine inspiration is really the brain at play. When we are relaxed, taking a shower, folding laundry, staring out a window, our minds slip into a pattern of spontaneous association. Neurons fire across disparate brain regions, linking old memories with half-formed ideas. Then, suddenly, an insight bubbles up. It feels like a gift from the heavens, but it's really the product of our own unconscious minds. This week on Hidden Brain, the origins of creativity and how to find the muse within. When we think about how creative work unfolds, we usually imagine it happening in moments of intense focus. A painter standing before his canvas, a scientist peering into her microscope. But research shows that many of our most original ideas do not appear when we are concentrating hard. They arrive when our minds wander, when we're driving, showering, or staring into space. Op Dijksterhuis is a psychologist who recently retired from Radboud University Nijmegen in the Netherlands. He studies the origins of inspiration and creativity. Op Dijksterhuis, welcome to Hidden Brain.
3: Thank you.
10: Op, you're familiar with the story of Friedrich August Kekulé, a German chemist born in 1829. What was the great research project of his life?
3: Kekulé was working on the structure of molecules that was in the 1860s. What the most famous chemists did, and some of the structures were known by then. We knew what water looked like or oxygen, but Kekulé was working on more complex molecules.
10: So these complex molecules often were related to carbon and how carbon molecules took the form of long chains, right?
3: Yeah, exactly. And he was I think at the time working on what they called benzene, which is part of crude oil. And he was working on it for quite a while. He couldn't figure out the structure of that molecule. And at some point he thought about it even more. And then he dozed off in front of his fireplace and he fell asleep. And in his dream, he suddenly saw a snake biting its own tail, and he woke up startled, and he suddenly knew that benzene had the shape of a ring.
10: So in other words, these carbon molecules had these long chains, but the insight that he got while he was sleeping was that this long chain in some way circled back on itself and formed a ring.
3: Yeah, and that was exactly in a dream, and that was at the time completely new. Nobody had thought about it.
10: He must have been very startled to have woken up from this dream with this dream of a snake and realized that in some ways it had solved his problem.
3: He was shocked. Yeah, he was shocked himself. And he, of course, also elated because he immediately realized that it was not just a dream, that it was the solution. He must have been euphoric as well.
10: So So some years after that discovery, a French scientist and mathematician, Henri Poincaré, was working on a problem related to what are known as fusion functions. Again, like Kekulé, he found himself stumped.
3: Yeah. Poincaré did all kinds of different things. He was really almost a universal scientist. But one of the things he did was indeed Fuchsian equations. There he worked on, I think, for 7 or 8 years already. And he made some progress, but there was a big puzzle that he couldn't solve. Then at a day where he wasn't going to work, he was in the countryside doing something completely different, and he stepped on a bus. And the moment he stepped on a bus, almost the exact millisecond, he saw the solution. He just knew it. And it felt like it came out of nowhere, but he knew the solution.
10: One of the striking things was, in both the Kekulé story as well as in the Poincaré story, the answer seemed to come almost effortlessly.
3: Yeah. If you have one of those sudden flashes of insight or inspiration, it feels like it comes out of nowhere. And for a long time, people believe these insights came from God, or in the old Greek days, the time of the old Greek philosophers, they thought it came from Muses, the nine goddesses. And Poincaré was probably the first one who explicitly said it, you know, it came from your brain, but it's in an area of your brain where you just can't reach. And at a certain point, you have this sudden flash of insight.
10: Henri Poincaré wrote about his epiphany, and it's, I think, instructive to listen to his words directly. He describes getting on this bus, and he writes, "We entered an omnibus to go someplace or other. At the moment when I put my foot on the step, the idea came to me without anything in my former thoughts seeming to have paved the way for it, that the transformations I had used to define the fusion functions were identical with those of Euclidean geometry. I did not verify the idea. I should not have had time, as upon taking my seat in the omnibus, I went on with a conversation already commenced, but I felt a perfect certainty." So this is another quality of these epiphanies, Op, which is that they not only come to us out of the blue, but when they come to us, we feel like we have absolute certainty that they must be right.
3: Yeah, these sudden bursts of inspirations are wonderful in different ways. One of them is indeed, if scientists have these ideas, they feel absolutely right. And some people describe these moments of insight basically as love. They give you a lot of energy at the same time. And the third thing is that it feels almost magical. And that's why you feel forced to do something with it. You can't have a wonderful moment of insight and then say, "Oh, but I'm going to ignore it for the forthcoming 3 days. I just, you know, I'm now going to do something completely different." That's impossible.
10: I understand that after this experience, Henri Poincaré changed the way he worked. How so, Op? What did he do?
3: Well, Poincaré said, "Okay, if my unconscious works on mathematical problems, I should give it time." So what he started to do is he worked only 4 hours a day, 2 in the morning and 2 in the afternoon, at least in a conscious way. He worked in a conscious way 4 hours a day, and the rest of the day he assumed that his unconscious would work on the problems he was working on.
10: You tell a wonderful story involving the scientist Lawrence Bragg. Who was he, Op, and how did he spend his time?
3: Lawrence Bragg was the youngest Nobel Prize winner ever, and I think he still is. He was 25 or 26 when he won the Nobel Prize in physics. And what he did, he had one day a week where he chose to go gardening rather than working in his lab. And the assumption, of course, is that he was working on his scientific problems unconsciously. And what is especially amusing about the story is that he was tending the garden of an elderly lady in London, who didn't even know that she had this very famous gardener. So it lasted until one of her friends came, and she stood there in front of the window looking outside in the garden, and she said,
36: My dear, do you realize that the Nobel laureate Sir Lawrence Bragg is actually pruning your hedges? Before that, she didn't have an idea that she probably had the most famous gardener. But yeah, he really believed in the importance of sometimes doing something completely different.
10: For centuries, we've been told stories about inspiration as something that visits us, a spark from the gods, a sudden gust of grace. Science is now finding that the spark is already burning inside us, and there are things we can do to give the spark oxygen. When we come back, how the brain comes up with original ideas. 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I'm Shankar Vedantam. 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
10: This is Hidden Brain. I'm Shankar Vedantam. I remember reading a poem by Percy Bysshe Shelley many years ago. In Hymn to Intellectual Beauty, which is partly about the nature of inspiration, he writes, "Sudden, thy shadow fell on me. I shrieked and clasped my hands in ecstasy." This idea that inspiration comes out of nowhere, that it is unpredictable, untamable, this is a very old idea. Op Dijksterhuis is a psychologist who studies the science of inspiration and creativity. Op, one of the most intriguing ideas in your work is that you have found that the brain has the capacity to continue to work on problems even when our attention has turned to other things. How does this happen? Most of us think that we focus on problems and then we solve those problems because we're focused on them.
36: I once wrote a children's book about psychology, and I compared thinking to a whale. You know, a whale sometimes surfaces, but most of the time a whale is actually underwater and it still continues to swim. And thinking is like that. If we set ourselves important goals, or if we work on something that we find very important, we think about it when we pay attention to it, but also when we don't pay attention to it, when we're doing something completely different, like watching a movie, our brain continues to work on that important problem. For things such as inspiration and creativity and problem solving, this is extremely important.
10: In some ways, I think this dovetails really nicely with the central idea of the Hidden Brain Project, which is that even as we feel like everything that happens in our minds happens at a conscious level, significant amounts of what happened in our minds, in fact, are hidden from us. That's the origin of the term hidden brain. And really what you're saying is that the same thing happens with creativity, that in some ways left to itself, that there are things that happen under the surface that we're not aware of. And I love that metaphor of the whale that spends most of its time underwater and then surfaces now and again to take a breath of air.
36: Yeah. I think the first episode of Hidden Brain I ever listened to was simply because of the title, because of the name Hidden Brain. I thought, this is what I'm working on. Yeah, it's very much comparable.
10: Researchers using brain scanning equipment have monitored the brain while it shifts from task to task. What have such studies discovered about how the brain works up?
36: Well, when we started to study the idea that people think unconsciously, that's the way we call it, what we did is we gave information about four different apartments in the city of Amsterdam. This was at the time where I was working at the University of Amsterdam. We gave students information about four different apartments, and we made sure that one apartment was more attractive than the others. But they got a lot of information. It wasn't all that easy to figure it out. And we said to these participants, choose the best apartment. And we had two groups. The first group simply read the information and they chose. And the second group, they read the information. We told them to choose later on. And first they were distracted with a word puzzle, something simple. And then just a few minutes later, they were asked their favorite apartment, and they perform much better than the other group. So if you give yourself a couple of minutes to unconsciously think about something, you make better decisions. And we added a third group where we said to, after people read the information about the apartments, we said, well, you can forget about the information of the apartments. We're not going to ask you anything about it. And then they still got the word puzzles. And then we, it's a bit mean, but we said, okay, sorry, but we do want you to choose the best apartment. And they failed again. And in the second stage, other researchers showed that when people read the information about the apartments, certain brain areas become active. They're thinking about the apartments. And then when you set a goal to later make a choice and you do these word puzzles, then the brain areas still continue to work on the apartments. Mm. When you tell people you can forget about the information of the apartments, we're not going to use it, the brain activity in that particular area stops.
10: So this is fascinating. What you're finding is that when you tell people to focus on a problem and to focus exclusively on the problem and come up with an answer, in some ways they do worse than people who are asked first to focus on the problem and then do something else that's a little distracting and then return to the problem. But the people who are told to focus on the problem and then forget about the problem, they in fact do not do as well as the people who are given the distraction task. So in other words, focusing on something and being distracted for a little while is a great way to get your unconscious mind to continue to think about the problem.
36: Yeah, exactly. And the only thing you need is motivation, or you set yourself a goal. So let's say you talk to your partner and you think about, it's now Thursday, you tell yourself, okay, we're gonna make a city trip. But you have to decide which city you want to visit. And then you say, okay, we're not going to talk about it for too much any longer. But let's say we on Sunday evening when we have dinner together, we're going to make a decision. From that moment on, you give your unconscious mind or your hidden brain, you give a job to do. And it will think about it unconsciously for the 2-3 days until Sunday. And you increase the chances that you actually know what you want by Sunday.
10: Now, there are some goals that, in fact, are best left to the conscious mind. So if you're evaluating potential mortgages, for example, or you're consulting a manual to fix an appliance, there are domains where, in fact, thinking about the problem is better than not thinking about the problem.
36: Yeah, you can actually distinguish between three categories. There are things that our unconscious will always think about, and these have to do with basic routines or with survival, or things that are very much based on emotions. You can think about love. You know, these are things that, you know, your minds of most people anyway will work on naturally. Then there's things, creativity, inspiration, scientific problems, for instance, where your mind can think about if you set yourself goals. But it doesn't do so naturally. You have to want it. You have to set yourself goals. And then there's a third category, and that's what you are referring to. These are like mortgages or pension plans, or from the perspective of your unconscious, this is just a lot of modern nonsense that it's not going to think about, you know. So if you have to make decisions in that domain, and of course in modern life we sometimes have to make such decisions, you have to do it with a lot of conscious thought. Yeah, the unconscious is not going to do it for you.
10: Let's take a look at some of the qualities of unconscious thinking that can make it so generative. You say that unconscious thought processes are capacious and can hold more information than conscious thoughts can hold. Why would this be the case, Op?
36: It's simply a consequence of the enormous capacity of our brain and the rather limited capacity of consciousness. Consciousness is one wonderful quality. It's very precise. You know, I could ask you, what's 14 times 17, and you can use a calculator. But if you don't use a calculator, your consciousness can solve this within a few seconds. Mm-hmm. The unconscious will never solve. You can solve word puzzles for 6 weeks and you still don't know the answer. So that's the wonderful thing about consciousness. But the unconscious has this vast capacity where, let's say you have to make a decision to buy a house or not, or even to choose between various houses. The amount of information you have to process in order to reach such a decision is really enormous. Mm. And it turns out this is something that the unconscious is much better at than consciousness.
10: Hmm. In some ways, I think what you're saying is that the conscious mind functions almost like a spotlight. It basically focuses on something and is able to illuminate that thing very well. And the unconscious mind has a wider aperture. It's a floodlight that is covering a much larger terrain.
36: That's exactly what it is. Yeah, that's exactly what it is. And that also makes the unconscious more wild and associative in a way. And in a sense, also more creative. You know, if you think about something unconsciously, you come up with things, sometimes at least, that are quite unexpected. Mm. And wild. And consciousness, on the other hand, yeah, exactly. It's a spotlight. It's very precise. It's not the most adventurous thinking usually, but it's precise.
10: Hmm. You also say that unconscious thought processes can draw on the deep recesses of our memory. Talk about how such memories might enrich our creativity, Op.
36: Well, I think what happens is if you think unconsciously, yes, it's almost unlimited in when it comes to the information your unconscious uses, and it can involve basically everything, you know, including childhood memories. And I think that's one of the reasons that if scientists or artists, if they engage their unconscious, they are much more creative. They come up with things that are very much unexpected. They associate things with each other that are usually not associated.
10: In the example we talked about earlier with Henri Poincaré, you know, he talks about how the insight that he eventually had as he stepped onto this bus was an insight that allowed him to combine two ideas that, in fact, came from very different places. Talk about the idea that unconscious thought processes allow diverse ideas and experiences to mingle and combine in novel ways.
36: Yeah, I think that is also one of the things unconscious thought is capable of doing. You know, for instance, even childhood memories can be part of such an unconscious thought process. And it's almost like a definition of creativity that you combine things that aren't usually combined. And this is something our unconscious is known to be better at than if we think about something very consciously, very attentively.
10: And in some ways, this then connects with the idea that unconscious thought processes are going to be associative. In other words, one thing leads to the next, and something from your childhood might intersect with something that happens in your workplace, which might intersect with something that you see in a sports game, whereas conscious thought processes are going to be more focused and convergent. And so you can see how conscious thinking can lead us very systematically down a path, whereas unconscious thinking, you know, it can lead us into, you know, dead ends and blind alleys, but it can also produce these unexpected connections that can lead to creativity.
36: Yeah, first it leads you deeper into the mire, as sometimes scientists say, but in the end, yeah, it often leads you to the real solutions by using the most unusual associations and combinations, yeah.
10: One remarkable capacity of unconscious thought processes is that they seem to generate seemingly complete and perfect answers. When Poincaré basically made his discovery, he said, I felt a perfect certainty. And he says later when he got home, for conscience's sake, I verified the result. In other words, he said, I knew the result was correct already, but just to go through the motions, I had to verify it. Why would that be the case? Why would unconscious thought processes come up with more complete answers, do you think, Op?
36: Well, we don't really know, and the unconscious doesn't do it all the time, unfortunately. It only does so occasionally. But when your unconscious

0: See darkness in a new light. At Dogs, Inc. in Palmetto, Florida, Beyond the Dark reveals how guide and service dogs bring hope to those who need it most. 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
1: It happens, yeah.
2: You described the story of the singer and songwriter Suzanne Vega, who wrote a very famous song that also came to her in a flash. What song was this? Describe what happened to her up.
1: This is Luca. Yeah, it's her song Luca. I remember watching a documentary about her on Dutch television, and she showed her interviewer the lyrics she wrote for Luca, and it was just a piece of paper that she showed, and she said, "This is when I, you know, the first time I wrote it, and nothing was crossed out. It was just there." The lyrics just basically appeared to her, and she only had to write them down. And this is actually not too unusual. A lot of musicians have one or two of such songs, and they're usually their most famous. Amy McDonald wrote "This Is the Life" in about 15 minutes.
2: Now, the song Luca is about child abuse. It describes the story of a young boy who basically is being harmed, presumably by his caretakers. And Suzanne Vega later said that in some ways the song was autobiographical, that she was writing about herself. And here again is an example of someone's musical abilities and talents intersecting with their own childhood experiences and coming up with something that almost feels complete from the get-go.
1: Yeah, it's a wonderful example of an idea that is suddenly there, and it's beautiful, and it's pure, and it's finished. You know, she didn't have to do much about it. I think it was both the lyrics and the music were there within minutes. Yeah, it's a wonderful example of what a creative unconscious can come up with.

0: I understand that volunteers were presented once with riddles or problems that could be solved either through analysis or by sudden insight. What kind of problems were these, and what did what was the outcome of the experiment of?
1: This is a tradition in cognitive psychology in the 1980s where people wanted to see, they wanted to study inside problems. And one example is, I think it goes like this. So here's a riddle. Every day, water lilies double the surface area they occupy. And at the start of the summer, there's only one lily leaf in the lake. After 60 days, the entire water surface is covered. On which day was the lake half covered with water lilies? Now, if you hear such a riddle, your conscious mind is inclined to just say, okay, so you start with one lily, and then the next day there's two, and then the third day there's four, and then you... But this is not going to get you anywhere. And what you need is insight. You need this sudden flash where you understand the riddle. And this usually occurs to you only when you take a little distance first, and maybe even, you know, go and take a walk or something. And then you realize, well, okay, if after 60 days the lake is fully covered and the number of leaves doubles every day, then of course half covered means it's the day before the last day. It's on day 59. And if the right answer comes to you, it comes in a sort of a flash. It never comes when you approach it very analytically or consciously.
0: One of the things I like about that puzzle is that in some ways it requires us to actually turn the problem on its head. So in other words, instead of starting from day one and saying, okay, day one, there's one lily, day two, there's two, and so forth, you actually start from the end and you say, okay, day 60, the lake is full. And now working backwards, when was the lake half full? And in some ways, it's you're turning the problem on its head. And when you turn the problem on its head, the problem actually becomes easy.
1: Yeah. And then understanding the problem by turning it on its head is already the solution, because then once you know it, it's actually incredibly simple. Yeah.
0: Unconscious thought processes are operating even when we're asleep, of course. You write about a study in which volunteers who had experienced REM sleep were able

0: able to better solve problems requiring divergent thinking? Tell me about this work.
1: I think it started about 30 years ago where scientists discovered that during sleep, we engage in memory consolidation. So this means actually if we learn something, then during REM sleep, we consolidate this information so that the next day we have better memory. And then people started to do more and more experiments and also more complex experiments where in the evening, participants in experiments would read quite complex information about the relationship of certain stimuli, like A is always bigger than B and B is always bigger than C and C is always bigger than D. But in later experiments, they made this information quite complex. And during the night, people could sleep. Other people did this during the day, so they also had 8 hours until they came back to the testing room, but they couldn't sleep. And it turns out that during REM sleep, this is where people make these interesting connections and people start to understand these very complex relations between stimuli. So only the group that slept during the night in a normal way could solve these complicated problems. People who were woken up during their REM sleep couldn't, and people who studied this during the day and so didn't sleep, they couldn't solve these problems either.
0: Now, REM sleep has long been associated with dreaming, and I'm wondering in some ways if the process of dreaming is in fact a process of creativity, because, you know, unusual things get linked when we are dreaming.
1: Yes, indeed. REM sleep is basically our dream sleep. And it's long been known that it is indeed associated with creativity. Kekule, of course, is a good example. We know that Yesterday, probably the most famous song by the Beatles, the melody of Yesterday was dreamt by Paul McCartney. He woke up in the morning and he played that melody that he had dreamt. But for weeks, he thought, you know, it must have been plagiarism. I must have heard it somewhere before. And that's why it reappeared in my dream. And then he and Lennon and the other fellow band members started to listen to other music, but they couldn't find it. And only after a few weeks, they realized, no, this is really something new. And he dreamt up a melody.
2: Yesterday, all my troubles seem so far away.
0: And in some ways, Op, this speaks to what parents and educators have been telling children and students for a long time. If you're studying something, you're studying a subject or learning a difficult concept, the sleep that you get is actually an essential portion of your learning process.
1: Absolutely. Yeah. And I think the more research we do, the more we figure out how important it really is. I remember my grandmother telling me, and I think this is something universal, that if you have to make an important decision, you have to sleep on it, literally. You know, don't make a decision tonight, go sleep, and then tomorrow morning, you know, if it still feels good, then maybe you should do it. And that's like a universal wisdom. And I think maybe in the old days, people thought it was useful because at least it made sure that you weren't hurrying yourself or you weren't putting too much pressure on yourself. But now we realize more and more that, no, during our sleep, a lot of very useful things happen. There are higher cognitive processes going on while we sleep, and especially while we dream.
0: If the first step in understanding creativity is recognizing that the muse lives inside us, the next step is learning how to invite her to make an appearance. We cannot order inspiration to appear, but we can create the conditions where it is most likely to materialize. When we come back, habits and practices to coax creative ideas from the quiet corners of our minds. 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I'm Shankar Vedantam. 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
0: This is Hidden Brain. I'm Shankar Vedantam. Have you had an experience of struggling with a problem, only to have a good night's sleep and then find the answer came easily to you? Have you struggled to untangle a knotty conflict in a relationship and then found during a calm walk in nature that the problem seemed to unknot itself? If you are willing to share a personal story about inspiration and creativity with the Hidden Brain audience, please find a very quiet room and record a voice memo on your phone. 2 or 3 minutes is plenty. Email the file to us at feedback@hiddenbrain.org using the subject line inspiration. Again, that email address is feedback@hiddenbrain.org. Psychologist Op Dijksterhuis is the author of Inspiration, Where the Best Ideas Come From. Op, in terms of creating the conditions that generate insight, there are other situations, of course, besides sleep, where we also have this kind of generative thinking. The author J.K. Rowling says the idea for Harry Potter came to her while she was riding a train.
1: Yeah, it's one of the more famous and wonderful stories. She was a writer already, but she hadn't written anything she hadn't written anything of note, let's put it that way. And then she took the train from Manchester to London, and in the train compartment, it basically just hit her. The story goes that within about an hour or so, basically the entire Harry Potter story came to her with the most important persons, with the plot, the storyline, and she frantically wrote everything up. And well, in the next 15 years, she had to work really hard to actually write all these 7 novels. But the idea came, during a train ride. And it was, again, one of those examples of an idea that is both beautiful and pure and more or less finished at the same time. It came to her and it was all there. Yeah.

0: In some ways, I think this speaks to an idea that we referred to earlier, where, you know, you gave students a task, and some students had to solve the task right away, and some students were distracted, and then they came back, and a third group were told about the information, but then instructed to forget the information. And you found that the students who had been distracted, in fact, did the best on the task. And we've had other guests on Hidden Brain who've talked about this idea that when it comes to our attention, there are things that our minds attend to that are, you know, harshly fascinating, which is, you know, you're in Times Square, for example, or you're at a sporting event, and there's a lot of stuff happening, and it takes up all of your mental space. But there are also experiences that we have that are quietly fascinating or softly fascinating, where we're walking in nature. So in other words, it's not like there's no stimulation coming in, but it's not hyper-stimulated. And riding a train is a little bit like that. It's softly stimulating because things are changing, the landscape is changing as the train is proceeding, but it's not changing so dramatically that it takes up all of your attention. And it seems like it's in those situations that the mind is able to wander and come up with creative ideas.
1: Yeah, those moments are indeed the best. I studied the working habits of artists and scientists, and what occurred to me is that most of them especially work in the morning. Some of them work more often than just in the morning, but the morning is usually the most productive time. We know that people are, the cognitive abilities are usually at their best between about 1.5 and 5 hours after you wake up, although that's not true for everybody, but it's true for most people. And then in the afternoon, what you see is that many of them walk. And walking is just one example of what you may call a lightly meditative state, the same as the train ride, J.K. Rowling's train ride. There's a few more of those. And yeah, those are indeed the most productive activities when it comes to unconscious thought. And I think there's two reasons. One of them is that unconscious thought itself is working best under those conditions. If you compare it with Times Square or to a situation where you are working very hard on something or like a complex problem, your unconscious thought is not working too well because too much capacity is taken by other processes. And the second reason is that, of course, there has to be room, there has to be space in consciousness for a good idea to land.
0: Right.
1: So if you're watching a very, you know, a very good movie, you're engrossed in the movie.
0: Yeah.
1: So you're not going to get any good ideas.
0: Yeah.
1: At least not at that time. And when you walk in nature, yeah, there's plenty of room in consciousness for, to, let's say, receive ideas from the unconscious, from your hidden brain. Yeah.
0: So you say that a goal that engages the unconscious and generates insight should also be intrinsically oriented up. What do you mean by this?
1: Well, intrinsic motivation basically means that you're doing something that comes out of you, comes from the deeper regions of your brain, or maybe metaphorically from your heart. It's something you really like to do, as opposed to extrinsic motivation. These are goals that you want to achieve because of money or fame or some kind of external awards that you can win, for instance. A little bit of extrinsic motivation isn't necessarily bad, but if you want to last, if you want to persevere for a long time, you need intrinsic motivation. Extrinsic motivation dries up usually quite quickly.
0: You tell the story of Marco Pierre White, who became the youngest chef to receive 3 Michelin stars. Paint a picture for me of how he came to accomplish this and what the result was of these accomplishments up.
1: So Marco quit school when he was 16, and his father, who also was a cook, said, well, you know, okay, if you want to quit school, you can quit school, but you have to go to work. And then he said, you know, why don't you go work in the kitchen? It was a, you know, working class family, no frills, just work in the kitchen. And Marco started to work in a professional kitchen. And he said, the first time I saw it, it was like stepping in a jewelry box. He loved it. He thought it was absolutely fantastic. And within 2 years, he was the pastry chef in one of the best restaurants in the north of England. And within a few years, he had his first Michelin star, and he was very much intrinsically motivated. He loved to cook, and he was very creative, wonderful chef. And then a few years later, he had 3 Michelin stars. He was the most successful young chef. And then he continued for a while, and he one day he just woke up, and he he didn't like it anymore. And he realized that he had been too focused on extrinsic rewards, like the three Michelin stars, and that gradually his intrinsic motivation slept away through his fingers, and his extrinsic motivation became more important. And actually, what he did is he stopped. He basically gave the three Michelin stars back to Michelin. He said, "You can have them. I don't need them anymore." He later in interviews, he said the problem was also that up until he had these three stars, he loved cooking and he did everything he could to become a better chef. You know, he wanted to improve himself. He wanted to challenge himself. And then he had these three Michelin stars. And the only thing you can do then is lose them again. So he started to cook in order to not make any mistakes, which is a completely different way of, you know, doing things. And he lost his interest. He didn't like it anymore.

0: So in some ways, this dovetails with work by the psychologist Ed Deasy and others that show that intrinsic motivation and extrinsic motivation are really these separate forces that live inside our minds, and that extrinsic motivations are fine. There's nothing wrong with them, but they do have this tendency to slowly erode our intrinsic motivation. So in one of his more famous studies, if I remember this correctly, you know, he went up to people who were doing some activity like solving crossword puzzles, and they were doing this activity on their own because they enjoyed doing it. And he then offered to pay them a small amount of money for each time they finished a crossword puzzle. They, you know, he paid them $1 for every crossword puzzle they finished. And of course, you would think, well, this is going to increase their motivation to do crossword puzzles because they were doing them anyway, and now they're getting paid for doing them. But what he found was over time, the volunteers stopped doing the crossword puzzles unless they received the dollar. So in other words, the extrinsic motivation started to crowd out the intrinsic motivation, which is exactly what you are describing in the story with Marco Pierre White.
1: Yeah, exactly. And there's other examples, even studies with children. You know, you ask them to make drawings, and then and this is what most children naturally love to do. And then you start to pay them or give them some other kind of reward, and they actually start to like it less. Yeah, the big problem with extrinsic motivation is not the extrinsic motivation itself, but it's the eroding, as you said, of the intrinsic motivation. You know, it's like a cuckoo in the nest, you know, it pushes the other eggs out.
0: I understand that you yourself had an experience in Ecuador some years ago that generated a moment of inspiration for you. Tell me what happened up.
1: I wanted to write a book about creativity. And after about a year, I gave up because I liked the topic, but I didn't have a good idea of what the book would be. It was all still very vague. And then about 3-4 years later, I tried again, and again, I failed. And then I was in Ecuador, in Quito, the capital. Mm. And there are 4 or 5 very old churches and convents in the old town. And it suddenly dawned on me how amazing that was. You imagine, it's 16th century, you're on a boat for many, many months, and then you land on the shore of Ecuador, and then with a group of people, you go into this crazy jungle, and you walk for a couple of weeks until you reach a mountain range, and then you climb up to 8,000 feet. Your leader says, let's make a couple churches here. Mm. What these colonialists did, the first thing they did when they arrived there is build 4 or 5 of these huge churches that are obviously still standing there. They're beautiful. And then that's when it dawned on me that the book shouldn't be about creativity, it should be about inspiration. So for me, it was a very important moment, yeah.
0: Hmm. You're clearly a fan of the Beatles, because the Beatles have come up several times in our conversation. And you say that John Lennon and Paul McCartney had an unusual way of selecting the songs that they felt were worth keeping. They generated, of course, many melodies and lyrics, but didn't always finish all of them or publish all of them. What was their process up?
1: They would jam in their studio and just come up with new songs all the time. But they didn't have any recording equipment at the time. So they basically had to memorize what they did. And then at some point, they just realized that, okay, if we play something in the afternoon, maybe we remember it the next morning, and then it's probably good. And if we don't remember it the next morning, well, fine, because it's probably not good enough anyway. So they had a very natural selection process in coming up with their songs.
0: You know, it's striking to me, Op, as we are talking today, I'm realizing that in so many different ways, we are not in our daily lives, in our modern lives, really allowing the unconscious to flourish. You know, we write down every single thought we have. We are so focused on our emails and our work. We're basically very directed in what we are trying to finish. We have goals, and we say, okay, I'm going to work on this goal very closely, and taking a day off every week to go and garden would be a waste of time. Talk about the ways in which our modern world, in some ways, is working against the capacities of our unconscious minds to help us be creative.
1: I think that basically all this modern technology, what it's highly useful in some ways, but it also clutters our mind. You know, it's these days you need to remember a password when you want to order something from your local butcher. You know, it's pretty crazy these days, and it's You have to almost literally clean your mind, and you do this by things such as walking, by doing other things, and this frees up your unconscious mind again for things that you actually want to achieve, for useful things. Email, let's face it, email these days is a to-do list where other people put things on. And if you see it in this way, it's easier to sometimes just say, sorry, now I'm going to choose for myself.
0: Psychologist Op Dijksterhuis is the author of Inspiration, Where the Best Ideas Come From. Op, thank you so much for joining me today on Hidden Brain.
1: Thank you. Thank you, Shankar.
0: Can you think of a problem you solved after being stuck for a long time? 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Tara Boyle is our executive producer. I'm Hidden Brain's executive editor. If you like this episode, please think of a couple of friends who would find it interesting or useful and tell them to listen to the show. If you're a parent or a teacher, consider sharing this episode with your kids or in a classroom. I'm Shankar Vedantam. 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
5: The planet Venus is not a friendly place, but could there be life there up in its clouds? I'm Ira Flatto, and this is Science Friday. Sarah Seeger believes that there may be life in the clouds of Venus, a planet with a very hostile environment. But she and a team of researchers are defying the experts and are planning a series of space missions to sample those clouds.
6: They're so biased against the even hint of an idea that there could be life in concentrated sulfuric acid. People are very, very resistant to this.
5: Plus, we'll talk with a molecular biologist about the current Ebola outbreak and how we've failed to learn the lessons of COVID.
7: I think we are all getting it wrong after COVID-19. We went back to do business as usual.
5: Well, coming up after the break, stay with us.
8: Live from NPR News in Washington, I'm Janine Hurst. Iran fired missiles toward Israel today, triggering sirens in the north. It marks the first such attack since a fragile ceasefire took effect in early April, and it threatens ongoing efforts to negotiate an end to the conflict. Tehran says it's in response to Israel attacking southern Lebanon earlier today. Meanwhile, President Trump is defending the lack of progress on ending the war with Iran. As NPR's Tamara Keith reports, in an interview with Kristen Welker on NBC's Meet the Press, he says patience is needed.
9: Trump insisted going to war with Iran didn't break his anti-war campaign promises because he said this isn't a forever war.
10: I'm moving very fast. I'm into 3 months. You know, Vietnam lasted 19 years. I'm into my third month.
9: It has actually entered its fourth month. Trump said securing a peace deal with Iran could take a long time.
10: They're proud. There are things they never thought they'd be doing that they're going to have to do. They've got no choice. And it takes a little while. You know, you're talking about 47 years of getting away with whatever they wanted. I mean, this should have been done long ago.
9: One major issue is what will happen with Iran's nuclear materials. Tamara Keith, NPR News.
8: Health officials in the Democratic Republic of Congo say community engagement is helping to slow the spread of the Ebola outbreak as confirmed cases approach 500. The BBC's Richard Kagoye has more.
11: Lack of awareness was the biggest challenge when the outbreak was first declared. Responders faced distrust and even hostility. To change that, the government and partners brought traditional healers on board, persuading them to work with health teams. Local radio, a trusted source, has been airing programs to counter rumors and even win over skeptical communities. Officials say the approach is improving prevention and surveillance.
8: The BBC's Richard Kagoye reporting. With the confirmation of a second case of New World screwworm discovered in Texas, ranchers are keeping a close eye on their cattle herds and are hoping the government takes swift action to help them eradicate the insects. Texas Public Radio's Jerry Clayton has more.
12: On Christian Biedenharn's family's ranch about 2 hours south of San Antonio, he says they're hoping for swift action from the U.S. government to produce more sterile flies, which trick the wild insects into wasting their one chance at reproduction.
13: We need those quarantine zones, and we need funding as fast as possible. And we kind of need all the above strategies right now, just given what seems to be a delay in getting production and volumes online.
12: Agriculture Commissioner Sid Miller last week criticized the USDA for what he called a slow, bureaucratic, and incomplete response to the threat. Texas Governor Greg Abbott announced last week he's expanding a statewide disaster declaration. I'm Jerry Clayton in San Antonio.
8: You're listening to NPR News from Washington. Pope Leo celebrated Mass for a million people in Madrid today with a procession over flower petal carpets. It was made up of 16 carpets with more than 30,000 flower petals, mostly the yellow and white colors of the flag of the Holy See. The crowd cheered for Leo as he arrived at Central Madrid Plaza, looping around it and several nearby streets in his Pope Mobile to crowds eager to see the first papal visit to the country in 15 years. He's in Spain for a week-long visit and will address both houses of parliament. Powerful thunderstorms raked New York, New Jersey, and Pennsylvania last night. Bruce Kahnweiser reports at least one person was killed. Thousands were plunged into darkness.
14: It wasn't the rain, but the wind that wreaked havoc across the tri-state area Saturday night. Wind gusts topping 60 miles an hour brought down trees and power lines across the region, and tens of thousands of people lost power. In New York City, an elderly man was killed by a falling tree. Subway service was also disrupted when downed trees fell across above-ground tracks. The Yankees-Red Sox game was also canceled. In Jersey City, New Jersey, the powerful winds brought down part of a building that was under reconstruction. The storm also disrupted air travel at area airports, but flights were generally on time by Sunday morning. For NPR News, I'm Bruce Kahnweiser in Greenbrook, New Jersey.
8: Mercedes driver Kimi Antonelli won the Formula One Grand Prix race in Monaco today, giving him 5 wins in a row. He replaced Lewis Hamilton last year and only won his first race in March. The 19-year-old Italian is the youngest F1 winner in Monaco. This is NPR News.
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18: This is Science Friday. I'm Flora Lichtman. Later in the hour, investigating the possibility of life on other worlds, like Venus. But first, the current Ebola outbreak in the Democratic Republic of the Congo and neighboring Uganda is caused by the Bundibugyo virus. There's no specific treatment or vaccine for this strain, unlike the more common Zaire strain, which caused the 2014 outbreak. Here to give us an update and put the news in context is Dr. Christian Happy. He's a molecular biologist who has dedicated his career to improving genomic sequencing capabilities and virus monitoring across the continent of Africa. Dr. Happy is a distinguished professor at Redeemer's University and runs the Institute of Genomics and Global Health in Nigeria. Welcome to Science Friday. Thank you for being here.
7: Thank you.
18: So I want to start with the Bundibugyo virus. What's different about it compared to this Zaire strain?
7: The Bundibugyo virus or strain of Ebola is different from the Zaire strain simply because it has diverged. It has evolved, it has followed a different evolutionary path. And for that reason, the virus is quite divergent from the Zaire strain. And that divergence actually creates its own challenge because diagnostics, vaccines, and drugs are often very strain specific because they are targeting some very specific epitopes in any virus. And because the Bundibugyo virus has not been studied extensively, that is a reason why now we want to use this outbreak in order to not only sequence the virus, but actually leverage the data that will be coming from the outbreak to develop the necessary countermeasures. And these countermeasures are drugs, vaccines, and diagnostics.
18: Had it not been sequenced before?
7: Not really. I think, when we had that last outbreak, when the Bujumbuja outbreak, occurred, I think that was probably 2007, at that time, genomic sequencing was not really at the stage where it is now. It was a technology that was in infancy, and at that time, we didn't have the capability to generate the data through genome sequencing. And between 2007 and now, a lot has changed, and we really want to take advantage of it now to study this virus in a way that wasn't done before in order to develop the countermeasures, as I mentioned before.
18: Why hasn't there been as much research into this strain?
7: Simply because there is, the global health community in general, and then the governments in Africa in particular have not really invested in surveillance. If we had intentionally invested in doing, to do viral disease surveillance or to do pathogen genomic surveillance, we could have probably come across, the virus, sequenced it, and then eventually today we wouldn't have been in the situation where we are. So clearly, it's simply because there have really not been intentional investment on disease surveillance using a genomic approach.
18: I mean, that is exactly your thing, right? Genomic surveillance.
7: Correct.
18: I want to talk a little bit about the Sentinel Project. You co-created this early warning pathogen detection network called Sentinel, along with Dr. Pardis Sabeti of the Broad Institute of MIT. Talk to me about Sentinel and talk to me about your role in this outbreak.
7: The Sentinel system is an early warning system for pandemic preemption and response. It is that system that we invented and started implementing in 2014 to change the way we respond to disease outbreak. And in 2014, we tested and pressure tested and validated the Sentinel system.
18: And 2014 was another Ebola outbreak.
7: That was when we had the largest Ebola outbreak ever. And that was in West Africa.
18: Yes.
7: And the Sentinel system is built on three major pillars. The first pillar is detect, so which is basically detection in near real time of known and unknown pathogens. And eventually developing tools to detect pathogen very quickly and share those information with national public health authorities. The second pillar is connect. That is basically making sure the information is available in near real time to policymakers and people across the decision-making chain so that they can use those information to make targeted and very coordinated intervention to respond to outbreak. Because we've realized that, you know, you need two major things to contain an outbreak. One is speed, second is accuracy. And then the third pillar is empower. Pretty much that is empowering all the actors that are involved in disease surveillance and in outbreak response in a way that everybody across the value chain is empowered, and then they can actually use and we can coordinate the response in a way that from grassroots to the top, you know, everybody is involved and everybody feels concerned. The Sentinel system actually demonstrated its ability and its capability in 2014. For the first time, we were sequencing the genome of Ebola in West Africa and in Africa. We had an outbreak that started in Lagos, in a city with 23 million people, in a country of 230 million people. We deployed Sentinel, we work with public health authorities in Nigeria, and we showed that, you know, we could control that outbreak in a very spectacular way. Nigeria actually, you know, was able to contain the Ebola outbreak in 93 days with only 20 cases and 8 deaths. That was a first demonstration of the power and the firepower behind the Sentinel program. And then we went further, you know, in subsequent years to contain local outbreaks. I can give you the instance of a situation whereby in the southern part of Nigeria, for instance, within 2 weeks, 179 children died of a mysterious disease in court. A lot of the tests that they did locally proved negative. The Nigeria Center for Disease Control sent 20 samples in our lab, and in 72 hours, we established that it was yellow fever. But then this yellow fever that was killing children of school age was different from the ones that have been circulating in Nigeria for the past 94 years. And within 10 days, that outbreak was contained, saving thousands of lives. The Sentinel system proved that it worked. It proved that it was efficient, and it proved that it can contain this outbreak in a very spectacular way at each time when we deployed it.
18: So with this outbreak, was early detection a challenge? I mean, I've read, and I'd like your take on this, that the virus was possibly circulating for months before it was detected.
7: Yeah.
18: Is that your assessment, and what happened?
7: Yes. Yeah, but I mean, the early detection was a challenge. You also remember that this outbreak started in a place called Ituri. Ituri is a place where there's almost or virtually no government. The place is governed by armed groups, you know, militias that are all controlling mineral resources. So I think when an outbreak starts in such a place where there's virtually no government presence, who reports what? And then who actually takes the necessary measures to actually put that under control? That's what happened. But then it's been circulating, but eventually when it got to places where, you know, in Bunia, for instance, where there could be government presence, then you could see the governments of the country responding. I mean, the unfortunate part for this outbreak, it started in a place where there's really no governance, and then where the challenge for organizing, you know, a response to it was obvious.
18: Mm. You know, I've heard you say that stories of Africa are often spoken out of Africa by people that don't know Africa and don't understand what Africa is all about.
7: Yeah.
18: What do you think the West is getting wrong about this current outbreak?
7: Well, I don't think it is about the West getting something wrong about the current outbreak. I think we are all getting it wrong. Both the West and Africa are actually getting it wrong about the current outbreak. What we got in wrong about the current outbreak is the fact that after SARS-CoV-2 or after COVID-19, we went back to sleep on our laurels. We went back to do business as usual. We did not learn from COVID-19, or whether we learned, but we refused to apply the lessons learned from COVID-19, which was basically understanding that we need to continue to intentionally do disease surveillance. We need to cooperate and work together. We need to ensure that we share information. We need to understand that we have to be very intentional in investing in research and development and accelerate processes related to research and development and accelerate process related to vaccine, drugs, and diagnostic development. We fail to understand that we need to put in place or strengthen the health system in places that are hard to reach, like the DRC and then other places in Africa. We fail to understand that an outbreak anywhere in the world should be considered as an outbreak all over the world, because an outbreak that starts anywhere can reach the marketplaces within 48 hours. These are the failures that we all, you know, should assume. So it is not the responsibility of the West. It is not the responsibility of, solely responsibility of the countries where this does happen. As a global and health community and as a people, you know, we have failed to learn from COVID-19, and we might end up paying the heavy price for it.
18: Speaking of resting on our laurels, are there other pathogens like Bundibugyo that public health officials should be paying attention to right now, even though they're not an emergency right now?
7: There are definitely probably many other pathogens that we don't even know about that may be even more dangerous than Bundibugyo. But yet, if we're out there doing surveillance, we should be able to discover them before they get to us. The reality is that we keep, as humans, encroaching into nature as well. And because these are existing in nature, they have co-evolved with us over centuries. They are out there, but we don't really know much about. But then we should have a system. We should establish a system where we are sharing information, where we are working together, where when you share information, you are not discriminated against, you are not stigmatized against. So we need to actually just keep working together and continue to do the surveillance, because nature on its own is a big laboratory. And we have to rather to be very intentional, you know, about studying nature and understanding what is circulating in nature and try to see how we can learn from those experiments to actually prepare better for potential disease outbreaks in the future. There are several studies and several simulations that have said that in the next 10 years, the world will experience another major pandemic with an increased number of deaths. But then the question is, are we preparing for it?
18: I have to take a quick break, but I'd like to ask you about your path and what drives you when we come back. Are you okay with that?
7: Sure.
18: This is Science Friday from WNYC Studios.

0: With the World Cup just days away, public safety officials are getting ready. The event is bigger than it was the last time the U.S. hosted in 1994, and this time multiple high-profile conflicts are happening globally.
1: It's notable that one of the host nations is involved in a lot of those issues.
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5: This is Science Friday. I'm Flora Lichtman. I'm talking with Dr. Christian Happy, a molecular biologist studying infectious disease. He runs the Institute of Genomics and Global Health at Redeemer's University in Nigeria. I have heard you say that you look at pathogens circulating in Africa as an opportunity in disguise. Talk me through that idea.
6: Yeah, absolutely. I keep saying that God has blessed Africa not only with mineral resources, God has blessed Africa with a very powerful biodiversity. As part of the powerful biodiversity that Africa is endowed with are the pathogens. And these pathogens, we shouldn't just take these pathogens as just challenges. They are opportunities in disguise because they offer a unique opportunity for Africa to study them and then from the use the data from the studies of those pathogens to create the next generation diagnostics, next generation vaccines, and next generation drugs. And these could be knowledge that Africa can share with the rest of the world. These are knowledge that are patentable, and these are also knowledge that can result into products that Africa actually can not only use for its own health sovereignty, not only for its own health security, but also to use to ensure global health security. That's where the opportunity is.
5: I mean, this seems key to your mission, right? Health sovereignty, self-determination, self-reliance.
6: Yeah.
5: How does the colonial legacy in Africa influence the way that you think about building science capacity in Africa?
6: Well, I do think that a colonial legacy in Africa has affected the continent very negatively. But again, I want to be very clear. I don't think that the fact that it has affected us negatively, it is a full and sole responsibility for those that colonized Africans. The question that we should be asking today is that how much have the African countries done themselves to free themselves from the colonial mind and the colonial mindset? How much have African countries done themselves to unite against the challenges that they do have? Africa will never evolve and Africa will not take off if we do not ensure our own sovereignty. That's what we need on the continent of Africa. We need to be very critical about it. I think we talk a lot of talks in Africa, but we walk a little bit. I think we should stop talking, let's act more, and then let's show the rest of the world that we can actually do things.
5: Colleagues of yours have described you as a force of nature. Is that how you self-identify?
6: I'm not sure that I self-identify. That's the way people see me, but I don't think I self-identify as a force of nature. Colleagues of mine find that, you know, I don't stop in front of any challenge. Let me put it this way. I don't take no for an answer. I have a very strong opinion and I believe strongly into certain things. And I believe that once you believe in something, you got to work hard to demonstrate that actually that belief is real and it's correct. I mean, any obstacle that you actually come across, you use that obstacle as a stepping stone actually to move higher. That's a bit of what characterized me, where each obstacle actually make me more determined. I think people that know me very well, they will tell you that the best way to slow me is actually not to put any obstacle in front of me because then I take things easy. But then if you put obstacle, then actually you basically catalyze, you actually just make the best out of me.
5: Would you be willing to share a little bit of your personal story, like how you grew up and how you found your way to molecular biology?
6: Oh, yeah. I grew up in Cameroon, a very rural place in Cameroon, in a place where there was a lot of malaria as a disease. I lost a lot of friends when we were young because of malaria. But then I was one of those survivors. And I do believe that at the age of somewhere around 8, 9, I suffered one of the worst bouts of malaria that I've ever suffered. I was so sick, I couldn't stand, I tell you. And my mom carried me in her back and took me to the hospital. It was run by Catholic nuns. And I met one of the nuns was a doctor, and then she diagnosed me for malaria. And then I was given an injection, which was quinine at the time. But my mother, you know, carried me on her back and then taking me back home, you know, got to a point, and then she was tired. And she said, she need to rest her back. Of course, she put me down. I couldn't stand. And then I was leaning against a tree. And I remember sitting down and I asked my mom, why am I this ill? And she said, the doctor said you had malaria. And I told my mom, why is it that there's no cure or something that will prevent from people from having this disease? And my mom told me, I don't know. And I remember telling her immediately that, mom, when I grow up, if this disease is still on, I will find a cure for it. That was what I told my mom at that age of 8, 9. A few years later, I saw a poster of James Watson and Francis Crick. These were the two people that discovered the DNA molecule. And my biology teacher was telling us that these are two biochemists. They discovered the structure of the DNA. The DNA is the most powerful molecule that exists. That DNA is a molecule of life. I could connect at that point what the molecule of life is and the malaria parasite. I actually grew up chasing that malaria parasite. I decided to become a biochemist. I studied biochemistry, and then when I graduated with flying colors and looked for a master's degree program where they were studying malaria parasite. I actually went to school at the University of Ibadan in Nigeria because there was a master's degree program that was studying biochemistry applied to malaria. And eventually, after graduating my master's degree program, I ended up at Harvard working on the malaria parasite, you know, trying to understand the genetic makeup of this parasite and try to see how you could use that genetic makeup to actually eliminate and kill that parasite. That is how I end up doing molecular biology and genomics, simply because I was chasing a foe called malaria.
5: It seems like you've only expanded your goal set. I mean, what would it take for you to feel like, okay, I've done it, I can rest?
6: I think we are building a strong base. We are building a critical mass of young Africans. We now built an institute, which is definitely one of them. It is the biggest genomic platform in Africa. So I think it is part of the journey where now the young Africans do have the platform where they can express their God-given talent. We've been able to train over 3,000 young African scientists across 53 of the 54 African countries. The question is that number enough? The answer is no. We need to do way more than that. Now, we also need to ensure that we have resources that will enable young Africans to do research where they can actually leverage, you know, the platform that we've established to develop the next generation vaccines, the next generation diagnostics, the next generation drugs. So I think once we've already have fully established these platforms and then we see the young Africans taking over, we will eventually take our rest and take a bow.
5: Yeah, creating a system so that any kid with a dream of curing a disease can have the resources to do it.
6: Absolutely.
5: Dr. Christian Happy is a distinguished professor and director of the Institute of Genomics and Global Health at Redeemer's University in Nigeria. Thank you so much for joining me today.
6: Thank you very much. It's a pleasure. It was a pleasure being on this program.
5: It was my pleasure. Thank you.
6: Thank you.
7: Dr. Sarah Seeger has made a career out of looking for signs of life in outer space, searching for exoplanets thousands of light years away. But now Dr. Seeger has come home, sort of. She has turned her attention to our neighbor, the planet Venus. At first, it would seem like an unlikely place to look for life. Its surface temperature is hot enough to melt lead. It has a smothering carbon dioxide atmosphere, all topped off with sulfuric acid clouds. But Dr. Seeger thinks it might be possible for some form of life to survive there, not on the planet's surface, but up in those clouds. Dr. Sarah Seeger is an astrophysicist, planetary scientist at MIT, and part of a team leading a proposed series of missions to Venus to sample those clouds for evidence of life. Welcome back to Science Friday.
8: Thanks, Ira.
7: You know, when I list the conditions on Venus, life doesn't seem likely. The idea that life might exist in the clouds there, where does that come from and why are you hopeful about that?
8: Well, first, the way you listed what it's like in the Venus atmosphere, it doesn't sound too friendly to me either. So, yes. Well, when we think about what life requires, if we want to truly boil down to the fundamentals, there's just a few things. One is temperature, the right temperature for covalent bonds so complex molecules of the kind life needs to use can form. The second is energy. And of course, there's energy from the sun on Venus. And the third is a liquid environment, liquid so that chemical reactions can happen. So if you just boil it down to that, Venus does have what we require. And although the surface, as you pointed out, is so hot, hot enough to melt lead, just like here on Earth, if you hike up a mountain or go in an airplane, it gets colder and colder as you go above the surface. And the cloud layers with the liquid are the right temperature for life. And this is why over half a century ago, Carl Sagan first put out the idea, based on these fundamentals, that perhaps there could be life in the clouds of Venus.
7: How would that life form be? Would it be the kind of life we have here on Earth?
8: Well, at the very basics, first of all, if there is any life in the Venus clouds, it's incredibly primitive. We don't, have evidence for it, not yet anyway. But think about the most primitive type of single cell type of life possible. So first of all, it would be like that. Secondly, is it like Earth-like life? No, because our Earth life cannot survive in sulfuric acid. Specifically, our DNA is rapidly destroyed. So if there is life there, it's going to be incredibly primitive in the cloud particles, and it has to have a different biological makeup than Earth life.
7: Now, how would you know that life exists there?
8: Well, we don't know if life exists there. And this is the billion-dollar question that everyone has of how do we know if there's life anywhere? And at the moment, what scientists are doing is they draw a dividing line in chemistry. And on one side of the line are the kinds of basic molecules that nature provides, from photochemistry or from volcanoes or minerals or just chemicals that are just present. And on the other side of that line are incredibly complex molecules, so complex that we think only life could make the molecules. And therefore, one of the main ideas is if we can find complex molecules, we can infer the presence of life. The only problem is, where do you draw that line? And also that line keeps changing.
7: Is it possible to sort of experiment to create the

0: See darkness in a new light. At Dogs, Inc. in Palmetto, Florida, Beyond the Dark reveals how guide and service dogs bring hope to those who need it most. You can reserve your seat at dogsinc.org/dark.
1: So we can copy some of those ideas, and we can try to find materials that are stable in concentrated sulfuric acid, what the Venus clouds are made of, and we have done that.
2: Tell me about that. What do you mean you have done that?
1: Well, in this case, I'd like to give credit to Daniel Dzidzewicz, who was the lead author on this work, part of Jack Szostak's group, and they took some lipids with polar heads. So these are simple, like, chains of carbon atoms and about 10 or 12 long, and you put them in water and they point their polar head outward, and their tails like don't like water. They're hydrophobic and those point inwards. And so then the geometry self-arranges to like a little spherical vesicle. And my team at MIT has repeated this experiment with using different lipids also. Well, some of these lipids are stable in concentrated sulfuric acid, and they also join together and make these little tiny vesicles, which you subsequently look at them under the microscope and you see these little spheres.
2: So you've had to start up basically your own biology or biochemistry research group to look at this.
1: Yes, I definitely have, because people traditionally are so, maybe naturally so, but they're so biased against the even hint of an idea that there could be life in concentrated sulfuric acid. People are very, very resistant to this.
2: Well, tell me how life could survive in concentrated sulfuric acid.
1: Well, we certainly don't have all the answers. So we're starting from something way simpler than life itself and just the biomolecular building blocks. So for example, we took our 20 biogenic amino acids and we have put those in concentrated sulfuric acid. And we found, with one exception, that all of them are stable. Some of them are chemically modified, but the rest are stable. And that's the kind of thing, if we talk about it in a scientific community, people will be like, well, that's interesting. That is astonishing. But how is that helpful? We need to think about amino acids joined together to form peptides. Then we can study peptides in concentrated sulfuric acid. And that's an ongoing project right now, where we're definitely finding that, you know, although some of them break down, we are definitely finding variants that are stable.
2: Mm-hmm. What about the information carrying parts of life, the molecules like DNA or RNA? Would they survive in those clouds?
1: Our DNA and RNA cannot survive in the clouds. You know, there's this really well-known experiment. People can Google it, sugar in concentrated sulfuric acid. If you put sugar in concentrated sulfuric acid, wow, it turns black, it gets really hot, and then this kind of snake of dried out carbon starts growing like above the edges of the container that you mixed everything in. So our DNA has sugar, our DNA cannot survive. But what I set out to do with my team is to come up with a DNA-like molecule. So not our DNA, but swapping out parts, because I want to convince you, Ira, and the listeners and everybody that there may, you know, may not be this kind of swapped out DNA, but it could be another kind, just to prove that complex information carrying molecules could be stable in concentrated sulfuric acid. Well, I'm really pleased to tell you that we have a milestone in this direction. And thanks to my colleague, Anush Petkowski, we have come up with a molecule that already existed. It's not called DNA, it's called PNA, which stands for peptide nucleic acid. And it's a synthetic molecule people use here on Earth. And PNA, we have shown that a single strand of PNA is stable at room temperature and concentrated sulfuric acid, actually up to about 50 degrees Celsius.
2: Is this the kind of thing you would be looking for in the clouds?
1: Well, it's tricky, right? Because if there are aliens out there and they want to find life on Earth, what are they going to look for? Like, there are so many variants that could be possible. And because we don't know how our DNA originated, we don't know which exact DNA-like molecule could be there. So the whole question of what to look for becomes really tricky.
2: We need to take a quick break, but we'll be back with more conversation with Sarah Seeger in just a minute. Stay with us.

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0: This is Science Friday. I'm Ira Flatow. We're talking with astrophysicist and planetary scientist Sarah Seeger about searching for life elsewhere in the universe, including on Venus. So you're proposing to go to the clouds of Venus, a mission to Venus called the Morning Star Mission, and to do what?
7: Well, we have a international consortium that I started and lead, and we call ourselves the Morning Star Missions to Venus. Missions, plural. And we envision a series of small focus missions, each building on the one before it, to search for signs of life and eventually life itself. So it won't be like initially we get there and yay, we found life. It's kind of a very long journey because we aim to find evidence for organic molecules. Then next we'd aim to find very specific complex organic molecules we're looking for. And if we get far enough along, the end goal in the future is a sample return so that we can bring some of the clouds back to Earth to look at them with our incredibly sophisticated techniques here on Earth.
0: So tell me how far along you are. What are the steps? Where do you find yourself now?
7: Well, right now we have a series of planned missions. And the first mission is called the Rocket Lab Mission to Venus. And we work in partnership with Rocket Lab. Right now, I have been responsible for the science team and the instrument, and our instrument is built. In parallel to this, Rocket Lab has built our entry vehicle. It's like a little capsule that will be dropped off in the Venus atmosphere. And this capsule, this is like a small, cheap mission. It's our first mission, largely privately funded, that will go to Venus. And this capsule will be dropped off in the atmosphere and will slow down due to its own drag and last for about 5 minutes in the clouds. And this capsule has a very special heat shield on it, supplied to us by NASA Ames, so that the capsule will not get destroyed as it races through the top part of the Venus atmosphere. In addition to that, there's a pressure vessel that is built that would go on the inside. So that's how far along we are. There's a lot of plans, a lot of other smaller things are getting in shape, so that we'll be able to launch this first mission to Venus.
0: So you have the instrument, you have the capsule, you need the rocket now to get to Venus. How soon might that rocket be available?
7: Well, I just want you to know Rocket Lab has been an incredible partner and they've done an absolutely fantastic job. And when we first teamed up a bunch of years ago, we were slated to go on the Electron, that is Rocket Lab's amazingly reliable small capacity rocket. But for a variety of reasons, Rocket Lab has put us on the Neutron, their much higher capability rocket. And the Neutron, you can read all about it in the news. It is getting built right now. So we're waiting till the Neutron rocket is ready. And the Venus launch windows happen about every 18 months. So we and Rocket Lab is aiming to get the next window after Neutron is ready.
0: And that might be between now and 18 months from now?
7: I would say so, because one of the windows is the summer, and then the next window is about 18 months.
0: Mm-hmm. And the long-term goal of the flight, the big picture, is to continue with steps toward bringing a sample return from the clouds, correct?
7: Yes, Ira. And how amazing would that be if I bump into you again at an event and I'm like, Ira, here's a little gift, a little tiny sample of liquid clouds from Venus.
0: Yeah, and you're pretty confident this is going to happen.
7: Well, you have to understand that scientists like me have to be confident. Why would I wake up every day really early in the morning and get to work on this if I didn't believe it was possible?
0: But how do other scientists look at this? Do they think this is a pipe dream for you?
7: Other scientists do not think there's a possibility of life on Venus. And I do have a way to explain it to you. It's been an incredible journey. Well, every milestone we do in the lab, and some of this is my own team, some is with partners from other labs, the organic chemists out there and the people who review our papers, like let's say an editor at a high profile journal,
0: right?
7: They will legit believe our result. They'll say, well, this result, it looks good. But even if it is true, this work is going to just dead end. So initially they would say, well, amino acids, you've shown those are stable, but it doesn't matter because peptides won't be stable. No, then we can say peptides are stable. Some peptides are stable. And they'll say, well, that doesn't really matter because you have to show they fold. And, you know, there'll come a time and maybe we can show that and people will keep complaining about the next thing that will dead end. But I'll tell you what, I already lived through all of this before for exoplanets. I lived through a time when people kept telling us the field was going to dead end. But if you work in the field and you're deep in the trenches and you see all the possibilities flourish, then you know it's possible. Like I can't guarantee that the biomolecule complexity won't dead end in sulfuric acid, but everything so far shows it's a go. And we're going to keep following this and keep on doing it.
0: You know, what we hear most of the time from scientists is that people will ask them, and I've asked this question over and over again, what practical value does any of this have for us? And how do you answer that?
7: Yes, well, I've given this a lot of thought, actually. And I'm about to make a big move from my current job at MIT in the USA to Canada, to the University of Toronto. And Canada is really, really pushing people and encouraging everyone to think about that question. So one thing is that when we want to go to Venus to search for very specific organic molecules, complex organics, but a long list of them, because we don't know what we're looking for. There are a number of miniature molecular sensors being developed in this area. We're developing one in my lab. Other ones like carbon nanotubes are out there. And we're taking all these and we're trying to accelerate their development and usage in terms of their robustness in the field. And a more complicated thing to explain is selectivity. Like how do you know you found the molecule that you're targeting?
0: Right.
7: And these have a lot of different uses. You know, they can be used for chemical threat detection. They may have uses in agriculture and medicine in a lot of areas. So it is kind of rare, but it happens that in space science, we invent something or we build things like, you know, medical imaging. Even GPS came out of people experimenting with rockets. But I do see a path to making that more purposeful. These crazy questions we're asking in the search for life, in the origin of life on Earth, in exoplanets, in space science, we really have to push the envelope because we're going to extreme environments. We need more decimal places than we traditionally use here on Earth. So there is room for pushing the envelope in astrobiology and in science, but purposely finding and exploiting and executing the impactful relevance we could have in society.
0: You know, we've been talking for years. You've made such a reputation in exoplanets. This almost seems like a career shift for you, Sarah. Do you view it that way? Why you're changing directions? I'm not saying it's a less of a thing that you're working on, but I'm just wondering personally why the change in direction.
7: Yes, well, I have two reasons. One is a kind of more thoughtful reason, and one is the reality. Okay. So the thoughtful reason is that I love doing new things. I'm really comfortable pushing the envelope, inventing new things, starting new fields. And my original field of exoplanets, and specifically exoplanet atmospheres, got very mature. And there's a lot of amazing young people, and even now people not so young, doing a fantastic job there. And I try to not do things that other people can also do. So that's one reason. I do still work on exoplanets, but something happened, something pretty serious, actually, which gave me pause. And that is that myself and now a growing number of others, my whole heart is in wanting to find signs of life on other planets. But we had a little glitch. And this glitch is how sure can we be that we have found signs of life by way of a gas in an atmosphere that doesn't belong? Here on Earth, we have oxygen, which fills our atmosphere to 20% by volume. But without life, without plants and photosynthetic bacteria, we would have no oxygen. And, you know, astronomers first thought of this 100 years ago, that maybe we should look for oxygen on other planets. And they did. They looked on Venus and they looked in other places. And today we're there. We have the James Webb Space Telescope. The field that I founded, Exoplanet Atmospheres, is booming now. And there's thousands of people working on it. And just to make a very long story short, I was here at MIT making a list of all possible molecules that could be considered a sign of life, a biosignature gas on an exoplanet. And one of the molecules that jumped out as my favorite is called phosphine. It's a phosphorus atom tied to three hydrogen atoms, something that on Earth pretty much only exists because of life, us humans making it as pesticides or bacteria in oxygen-free environments. Well, another astronomer across the globe, Professor Jane Greaves, was also working on phosphine. Very unusual for two astronomers to be thinking about this molecule. And she was purposely trying to find signs of life on Venus by looking for this molecule, which has a signature at radio wavelengths, where she's an expert. Someone connected our two teams, and together with a large team led by Professor Jane Greaves, you may remember this, you may have talked about it on your show, but it was a report about 5 years ago of the detection of phosphine gas in the Venus atmosphere, which couldn't be produced by lightning, volcanoes, meteorites, or any way with known chemistry, thus leaving the possibility for life in the clouds. Do you remember that?
0: I do remember that. I remember, though, there was pushback against that discovery.
7: Lots of pushback. And this ended up very controversial for a number of good reasons. You know, the data is all public. Number one reason, is the signal real? People analyzed the data. Many groups did not recover the signal, although some groups did recover it. Second reason is, if the signal's real, is it attributed to the right gas, phosphine, or could it be another gas? Let's assume for a moment those are true, that the signal is real and that it is phosphine gas. Then the question where all the money is, question number three, is this gas made by life or is it made by some other chemical process? And I'll tell you what, those three questions, people strongly disagree on all three of those points. So let's now switch back to exoplanets. If we're going to fight over this about Venus, how much harder is it going to be for exoplanets? Exoplanets are very far away. They're not even a point of light, really. We see them crossing the face of the parent star, and we have to really, really dig deep in our data analysis methods. And, you know, we see a bunch of spectral features, and same thing, you know, any sign of life is probably going to be a tiny signal. And we'll be asking ourselves, is the signal real? And then we'll be arguing about that. And then we will ask, is it attributed to the right gas that we think it is? Or could it be one of many other gases? And even if we as astronomers all agree on those first two, how will we know whether it's made by life or whether it is coming out of the interior of the planet? Because we have no idea what's coming out of the interior. The point is that Venus is right next door. We have sent spacecraft to Venus. We can send more spacecraft to Venus. We have telescopes that can observe it in great detail. But exoplanets, we have almost no information about them. And it makes that problem many, many millions of times harder.
0: Mm-hmm. So do you think that what you discover on Venus might influence how we think about exoplanets.
7: I think so. And I think it has already. Because, and by the way, Ira, I want you to know I'm still working on exoplanets. I'm working really hard to understand all the kinds of planets out there and all the kinds of false positives that might get confused with future potential signs of life. Mm-hmm. But it does in two ways. One is there's efforts to try to find an Earth twin eventually, but will they be Earth twins? Or could Venus twins be the most common thing out there? We don't know yet. Secondly, if we have two planets, Earth and Venus, that are similar in mass, in size, and interior composition, yet have such different outcomes at their surface, that begs the question, surely there are more planets that are even just as different from Earth and Venus as Venus and Earth are from each other. So yes, Venus and studying it definitely affects our perspective on exoplanets.
0: Mm-hmm. What would it take then to convince you and your peers that, yes, there is life on an exoplanet?
7: Well, the reason I mentioned sample return from solar system planets was I think, at least in our solar system, it's going to take us having a sample where we either see little things moving around or we are able to analyze the complex molecules in a complex tapestry that would make up any kind of cell wall. For exoplanets, I am still enthused about finding signs of life. But instead of our generation finding a definitive sign, I do think we'll find lots of things that we could attribute to life, but just not very certain about. And all of these potential biosignature gases will be candidates that will help fuel the next generation of telescopes. And what is that next generation? I certainly have my favorite, and it's going to sound way out there, maybe as crazy as finding signs of life in the Venus atmosphere. But my favorite is called the Solar Gravitational Lens Telescope. The idea is to send a telescope to 500 times the Earth sun distance. And when we figure out how to do that, that alone would take 20 years to get there, and use our sun as a gravitational lens, because mass bends space. And we'd have to also block out our sun. But if we chose the right exoplanet system and lined it up perfectly, we could see that background exoplanet magnified in light to like 100 billion times. And we could instead put 1,000 by 1,000 pixels across that planet.
0: Hmm.
7: So to be convinced, we're going to have to go to like the next paradigm of telescopes.
0: So that telescope would turn its gaze back on our sun, which would be blocked out. But we would see the gravitational lensing of the sun to use it as a telescope.
7: Yes, we would be using, essentially, the sun would be our lens. It would be a gravitational lens magnifying a background chosen planet of interest.
0: You really like to think big ideas, don't you?
7: I do. I do really like big ideas. I love the impossible.
0: And you're so excited about this Venus mission.
7: Well, I am. And it's, you know, when you get so-called bee in your bonnet, or you get obsessed with something and really fixated on things. That's almost the definition of being a scientist. And sometimes you can't explain why, you know, like you don't ask a child, like, why did you learn how to walk? I mean, they just do. And so sometimes in science, we get fixated on something. It's part obsession, part inner voice, you know, part trusting your own judgment. And part of it is just the sheer thrill of the journey of exploration.
0: So if you're a betting woman, are you a betting woman?
7: I'm definitely a betting woman.
0: All right. Give me some odds here.
7: Okay. Well, my odds for life on Venus are 50-50.
0: Really? That high?
7: Mm-hmm. Yeah, 50-50. And it depends if you're a glass half full or glass half empty kind of person. But yes.
0: Mm-hmm. Well, we're all excited for your adventure here. And we're keeping our fingers crossed. And good luck.
7: Thank you. Thanks a lot, Ira.
0: You're welcome. Dr. Sarah Seeger, astrophysicist and professor of physics and planetary science at MIT. 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Oh, one thing before we go. A special Sci-Fry welcome shout-out to folks listening on KIOS in Omaha, Nebraska. 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I'm Ira Flatow.
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12: This is Climate One. While the federal government has all but abandoned trying to address the climate crisis, cities around the world are working hard to move the needle.
3: Mayors and cities move at the speed of real time and real complaints, by the way. You'll hear it at the supermarket if you're not doing something.
12: Mayors can connect with the everyday concerns of their constituents.
13: When I talk to the people of Phoenix, they want smart, sustainable water policy. They believe in taking advantage of the wonderful sun that we have and solar energy here.
12: And some city leaders are using what power they have to address the climate crisis on their own.
3: We don't have to show prime ministers. We don't have to show presidents the solutions. We just have to be able to do them ourselves.
12: Cities leading the way. Up next on Climate One.
14: Live from NPR News in Washington, I'm Janine Herbst. Iran fired ballistic missiles at Israel today, the first such attack since a Middle East ceasefire was declared 2 months ago. NPR's Greg Myrie has more.
15: The Iranian missiles targeted northern Israel, where warning sirens rang out Sunday night. The Israeli military said shortly afterward it had shot down all the incoming missiles. Falling debris ignited brush fires, but no damage or injuries were reported. Iran's Revolutionary Guard Corps said it targeted an Israeli airbase outside the city of Haifa. Iran warned earlier it might act due to ongoing Israeli attacks against Hezbollah, the Lebanese militant group closely allied with Iran. Israel's military spokesman said Iran had made a, quote, grave mistake, but did not indicate how Israel might respond. The latest fighting further complicates the already difficult effort to work out an end to the war in Iran. Greg Myrie, NPR News, Tel Aviv.
14: Peru held presidential elections today, and initial exit polls show one candidate with a slight lead, though it's still too close to call. NPR's Carrie Kahn reports many people said they were undecided or didn't plan to vote.
16: 27-year-old Ricardo Urrecalla says he's used to having bad choices when it comes to voting in